Mississippi, before this network of railroads was dreamed of. There were primitive communities upon the very spot where Chicago or New York City now stands, where men were as children, innocent of all the crimes now committed there daily and nightly. True morality is more easily maintained in connection with the simple life. You must accept the truth that you demoralize any race whom you have subjugated. From this point of view, we shall consider Sitting Bull's career. We say he is an untutored man. That is true so far as learning of a literary type is concerned, but he was not an untutored man when you view him from the standpoint of his nation. To be sure, he did not learn his lessons from books. This is second-hand information at best. All that he learned he verified for himself and put into daily practice. In personal appearance, he was rather commonplace and made no immediate impression, but as he talked, he seemed to take hold of his hearers more and more. He was bullheaded, quick to grasp a situation, and not readily induced to change his mind. He was not suspicious until he was forced to be so. All his meaner traits were inevitably developed by the events of his later career. Sitting Bull's history has been written many times by newspaper men and army officers, but I find no account of him which is entirely correct. I met him personally in 1884, and since his death I have gone thoroughly into the details of his life with his relatives and contemporaries. It has often been said that he was a physical coward and not a warrior. Judge of this for yourselves from the deed which first gave him fame in his own tribe when he was about 28 years old. In an attack upon a band of Crow Indians, one of the enemy took his stand, after the rest had fled, in a deep ditch from which it seemed impossible to dislodge him. The situation had already cost the lives of several warriors, but they could not let him go to repeat such a boast over the Sioux. "Follow me," said Sitting Bull, and charged. He raced his horse to the brim of the ditch and struck at the enemy with his coup staff, thus compelling him to expose himself to the fire of the others while shooting his assailant. But the Crow merely poked his empty gun into his face and dodged back under cover. Then Sitting Bull stopped. He saw that no one had followed him, and he also perceived that the enemy had no more ammunition left. He rode deliberately up to the barrier and threw his loaded gun over it. Then he went back to his party and told them what he thought of them. "Now," said he, "I have armed him, for I will not see a brave man killed unarmed. I will strike him again with my coup staff to count the first feather. Who will count the second?" Again he led the charge, and this time they all followed him. Sitting Bull was severely wounded by his own gun in the hands of the enemy, who was killed by those that came after him. This is a record that, so far as I know, was never made by any other warrior. The second incident that made him well known was his taking of a boy captive in battle with the Assiniboines. He saved this boy's life and adopted him as his brother. Hohay, as he was called, was devoted to Sitting Bull and helped much in later years to spread his fame. Sitting Bull was a born diplomat, a ready speaker, and in middle life he ceased to go upon the warpath, to become the counselor of his people. From this time on, this man represented him in all important battles, and upon every brave deed done was wont to exclaim aloud, "I, Sitting Bull's boy, do this in his name." He had a nephew, now living, who resembles him strongly, and who also represented him personally upon the field. And so far as there is any remnant left of his immediate band, they look upon this man, One Bull, as their chief. When Sitting Bull was a boy, there was no thought of trouble with the whites. He was acquainted with many of the early traders, Picot, Chateau, Primo, Larpenteur, and others, and liked them, as did most of his people in those days. All the early records show this friendly attitude of the Sioux, and the great fur companies, for a century and a half, depended upon them for the bulk of their trade. It was not until the middle of the last century that they woke up all of a sudden to the danger threatening their very existence.
Yet at that time, many of the old chiefs had been already depraved by the whiskey and other vices of the whites, and in the vicinity of the forts and trading posts at Sioux City, St. Paul, and Cheyenne, there was general demoralization. The drunkards and hangers-on were ready to sell almost anything they had for the favor of the trader. The better and stronger element held aloof. They would not have anything of the white man except his hatchet, gun, and knife. They utterly refused to cede their lands, and as for the rest, they were willing to let him alone as long as he did not interfere with their life and customs, which was not long. It was not, however, the Unkpapa band of Sioux, Sitting Bull's band, which first took up arms against the whites, and this was not because they had come less in contact with them, for they dwelt on the Missouri River, the natural highway of trade. As early as 1854, the Ogallalas and Brules had trouble with the soldiers near Fort Laramie, and again in 1857, Inkpaduta massacred several families of settlers at Spirit Lake, Iowa. Finally, in 1869, the Minnesota Sioux, goaded by many wrongs, arose and murdered many of the settlers, afterward fleeing into the country of the Unkpapas, and appealing to them for help, urging that all Indians should make common cause against the invader. This brought Sitting Bull face to face with a question which was not yet fully matured in his own mind. But having satisfied himself of the justice of their cause, he joined forces with the renegades during the summer of 1863, and from this time on he was an acknowledged leader. In 1865 and 1866 he met the Canadian half-breed Louis Riel, instigator of two rebellions, who had come across the line for safety, and in fact at this time he harbored a number of outlaws and fugitives from justice. His conversations with these, especially with the French mixed bloods, who inflamed his prejudices against the Americans, all had their influence in making the wily Sioux a determined enemy to the white man. While among his own people he was always affable and genial, he became boastful and domineering in his dealings with the hated race. He once remarked that if we wish to make any impression upon the paleface, it is necessary to put on his mask. Sitting Bull joined in the attack on Fort Phil Kearny and in the subsequent hostilities, but he accepted in good faith the Treaty of 1868, and soon after it was signed he visited Washington with Red Cloud and Spotted Tail, on which occasion the three distinguished chiefs attracted much attention and were entertained at dinner by President Grant and other notables. He considered that the life of the white man, as he saw it, was no life for his people, but hoped by close adherence to the terms of this treaty to preserve the Bighorn and Black Hills country for a permanent hunting ground. When gold was discovered and the irrepressible gold seekers made their historic dash across the plains into this forbidden paradise, then his faith in the white man's honor was gone forever, and he took his final and most persistent stand in defense of his nation and home. His bitter and at the same time well-grounded and philosophical dislike of the conquering race is well expressed in a speech made before the Purely Indian Council before referred to upon the Powder River. I will give it in brief, as it has been several times repeated to me by men who were present. Behold, my friends, the spring is come. The earth has gladly received the embraces of the sun, and we shall soon see the results of their love. Every seed is awakened, and all animal life. It is through this mysterious power that we too have our being, and we therefore yield to our neighbors, even to our animal neighbors, the same right as ourselves to inhabit this vast land. Yet hear me, friends. We have now to deal with another people, small and feeble when our forefathers first met with them, but now great and overbearing. Strangely enough, they have a mind to till the soil, and the love of possessions is a disease in them. These people have made many rules that the rich may break, but the poor may not. They have a religion in which the poor worship, but the rich will not. They even take tithes of the poor and weak to support the rich and those who rule.
They claim this mother of ours, the earth, for their own use, and fence their neighbors away from her, and deface her with their buildings and their refuse. They compel her to produce out of season, and when sterile, she is made to take medicine in order to produce again. All this is sacrilege. This nation is like a spring freshet. It overruns its banks and destroys all who are in its path. We cannot dwell side by side. Only 7 years ago we made a treaty by which we were assured that the buffalo country should be left to us forever. Now they threaten to take that from us also. My brothers, shall we submit, or shall we say to them, first kill me, before you can take possession of my fatherland? As Sitting Bull spoke, so he felt, and he had the courage to stand by his words. Crazy Horse led his forces in the field. As for him, he applied his energies to state affairs, and by his strong and aggressive personality contributed much to holding the hostiles together. It may be said without fear of contradiction that Sitting Bull never killed any women or children. He was a fair fighter, and while not prominent in battle after his young manhood, he was the brains of the Sioux resistance. He has been called a medicine man and a dreamer. Strictly speaking, he was neither of these, and the white historians are prone to confuse the two. A medicine man is a doctor or healer. A dreamer is an active war prophet who leads his war party according to his dream or prophecy. What is called by whites making medicine in wartime is again a wrong conception. Every warrior carries a bag of sacred or lucky charms, supposed to protect the wearer alone, but it has nothing to do with the success or safety of the party as a whole. No one can make any medicine to affect the result of a battle, although it has been said that Sitting Bull did this at the Battle of the Little Big Horn. When Custer and Reno attacked the camp at both ends, the chief was caught napping. The village was in danger of surprise, and the women and children must be placed in safety. Like other men of his age, Sitting Bull got his family together for flight, and then joined the warriors on the Reno side of the attack. Thus he was not in the famous charge against Custer. Nevertheless, his voice was heard exhorting the warriors throughout the day. During the autumn of 1876, after the fall of Custer, Sitting Bull was hunted all through the Yellowstone region by the military. The following characteristic letter, doubtless written at his dictation by a half-breed interpreter, was sent to Colonel Otis immediately after a daring attack upon his wagon train. "I want to know what you are doing, traveling on this road. You scare all the buffalo away. I want to hunt in this place. I want you to turn back from here. If you don't, I will fight you again. I want you to leave what you have got here and turn back from here. I am your friend, Sitting Bull. I need all the rations you have got and some powder. Wish you would write me as soon as you can." Otis, however, kept on and joined Colonel Miles, who followed Sitting Bull with about 400 soldiers. He overtook him at last on Cedar Creek near the Yellowstone, and the two met midway between the lines for a parley. The army report says Sitting Bull wanted peace in his own way. The truth was that he wanted nothing more than he had been guaranteed to them by the Treaty of 1868, the exclusive possession of their last hunting ground. This the government was not now prepared to grant, as it had been decided to place all the Indians under military control upon the various reservations. Since it was impossible to reconcile two such conflicting demands, the hostiles were driven about from pillar to post for several more years, and finally took refuge across the line in Canada, where Sitting Bull had placed his last hope of justice and freedom for his race. Here he was joined from time to time by parties of malcontents from the reservation, driven largely by starvation and ill treatment to seek another home. Here, too, they were followed by United States commissioners, headed by General Terry, who endeavored to persuade him to return, promising abundance of food and fair treatment, despite the fact that the exiles were well aware of the miserable condition of the good Indians upon the reservations.
he first refused to meet them at all, and only did so when advised to that effect by Major Wash of the Canadian Mounted Police. This was his characteristic remark: "If you have one honest man in Washington, send him here and I will talk to him." Sitting Bull was not moved by fair words, but when he found that if they had liberty on that side, they had little else, that the Canadian government would give them protection but no food, that the buffalo had been all but exterminated, and his starving people were already beginning to desert him, he was compelled at last, in 1881, to report at Fort Buford, North Dakota, with his band of hungry, homeless, and discouraged refugees. It was, after all, to hunger and not to the strong arm of the military that he surrendered in the end. In spite of the invitation that had been extended to him in the name of the Great Father at Washington, he was immediately thrown into a military prison, and afterward handed over to Colonel Cody, Buffalo Bill, as an advertisement for his Wild West show. After traveling about for several years with the famous showman, thus increasing his knowledge of the weaknesses as well as the strength of the white man, the deposed and humiliated chief settled down quietly with his people upon the Standing Rock Agency in North Dakota, where this immediate band occupied the Grand River District and set to raising cattle and horses. They made good progress, much better, in fact, than that of the coffee coolers or loafer Indians, received the missionaries kindly, and were soon a church-going people. When the commissions of 1888 and 1889 came to treat with the Sioux for a further cession of land and a reduction of their reservations, nearly all were opposed to consent on any terms. Nevertheless, by hook or by crook, enough signatures were finally obtained to carry the measure through, although it is said that many were those of women and the so-called squawmen, who had no rights in the land. At the same time, rations were cut down, and there was general hardship and dissatisfaction. Crazy Horse was long since dead. Spotted Tail had fallen at the hands of one of his own tribe. Red Cloud had become a feeble old man, and the disaffected among the Sioux began once more to look to Sitting Bull for leadership. At this crisis, a strange thing happened. A half-breed Indian in Nevada promulgated the news that the Messiah had appeared to him upon a peak in the Rockies, dressed in rabbit skins, and bringing a message to the red race. The message was to the effect that since his first coming had been in vain, since the white people had doubted and reviled him, had nailed him to the cross, and trampled upon his doctrines, he had come again in pity to save the Indian. He declared that he would cause the earth to shake and to overthrow the cities of the whites and destroy them, that the buffalo would return, and the land belong to the red race forever. These events were to come to pass within 2 years, and meanwhile they were to prepare for his coming by the ceremonies and dances which he commanded. This curious story spread like wildfire and met with eager acceptance among the suffering and discontented people. The teachings of Christian missionaries had prepared them to believe in a Messiah, and the prescribed ceremonial was much more in accord with their traditions than the conventional worship of the churches. Chiefs of many tribes sent delegations to the Indian prophet. Short Bull, Kicking Bear, and others went from among the Sioux, and on their return all inaugurated the dances at once. There was an attempt at first to keep the matter secret, but it soon became generally known and seriously disconcerted the Indian agents and others, who were quick to suspect a hostile conspiracy under all this religious enthusiasm. As a matter of fact, there was no thought of an uprising. The dancing was innocent enough, and pathetic enough their despairing hope in a pitiful savior who should overwhelm their oppressors and bring back their golden age. When the Indians refused to give up the ghost dance at the bidding of the authorities, the growing suspicion and alarm focused on Sitting Bull, who in spirit had never been any too submissive, and it was determined to order his arrest. At the special request of Major McLaughlin, agent at Standing Rock,
40 of his Indian police were sent out to Sitting Bull's home on Grand River to secure his person, followed at some little distance by a body of United States troops for reinforcement in case of trouble. These police are enlisted from among the tribesmen at each agency and have proved uniformly brave and faithful. They entered the cabin at daybreak, aroused the chief from a sound slumber, helped him to dress, and led him unresisting from the house. But when he came out in the gray dawn of that December morning in 1890, to find his cabin surrounded by armed men, and himself led away to he knew not what fate, he cried out loudly, "They have taken me! What say you to it?" Men poured out of the neighboring houses, and in a few minutes the police were themselves surrounded with an excited and rapidly increasing throng. They harangued the crowd in vain. Sitting Bull's blood was up, and he again appealed to his men. His adopted brother, the Assiniboine captive, whose life he had saved so many years before, was the first to fire. His shot killed Lieutenant Bullhead, who held Sitting Bull by the arm. Then there was a short but sharp conflict, in which Sitting Bull and six of his defenders and six of the Indian police were slain, with many more wounded. The chief's young son, Crowfoot, and his devoted brother died with him. When all was over and the terrified people had fled precipitately across the river, the soldiers appeared upon the brow of the long hill and fired their Hotchkiss guns into the deserted camp. Thus ended the life of a natural strategist of no mean courage and ability. The great chief was buried without honors outside the cemetery at the post, and for some years the grave was marked by a mere board at its head. Recently, some women have built a cairn of rocks there in token of respect and remembrance.

You have just heard Charles Eastman's account of the life of Sitting Bull, the legendary Native American leader. The voice was that of a modern reader. 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

Now, on historyradio.org, Stanley Lane Poole and J.D. Gerald Kelly take a look at the Siege of Malta in 1565. The reader is Brent George.

the Knights of Malta, 1565. When Sultan Suleiman reflected on the magnanimity which he had displayed toward the Knights of Rhodes in allowing them to depart in peace in 1522, his feelings must have resembled those of Doria when he thought of that inconsiderate release of Dragoo in 1543. Assuredly, the royal clemency had been ill rewarded. The knights had displayed a singular form of gratitude to the sparer of their lives. They had devoted themselves to him, indeed, but devoted themselves to his destruction. The cavaliers, whom Charles V suffered to perch on the glaring white rock of Malta in 1530, proved in no long time to be a pest as virulent and all-pervading as even Rhodes had harbored. 7 galleys they owned, and never more, but the 7 were royal vessels, splendidly armed and equipped, and each a match for 2 or 3 Turkish ships. Every year they cruised from Sicily to the Levant, and many a prize laden with precious store they carried off to Malta. The commerce of Egypt and Syria was in danger of annihilation. The Barbary corsairs, even Dragoo himself, shunned a meeting with the red galleys of the religion, or their black capitana, and the Turkish fleet, while holding undisputed sway over the Mediterranean, was not nimble enough to surprise the Maltese squadron in its rapid and calculable expeditions. Jean de la Valette Parisseau, general of the galleys, and afterwards Grand Master, Francis of Lorraine, Grand Prior of France, Romagas, Prince of Knights Errant, scoured the seas in search of prey. They were as true pirates as ever weathered the white squall. The knights lived by plunder as much as any corsair, but they tempered their freebooting with chivalry and devotions. They were the protectors of the helpless and afflicted, and they preyed chiefly upon the enemies of the faith. Meanwhile, they built and built. Fort St. Elmo rose on the central promontory. Forts St. Michael and St. Angelo were strengthened. Bastions were skillfully planned, flanking angles devised, ravelins and cavaliers erected, ditches deepened, parapets raised, embrasures opened, and every device of 16th-century fortification as practiced by Master Evangelista, chief engineer of the order, was brought into use. For the knights knew that Suleiman lived and was mightier than ever. Their cruisers had wrought sad havoc among his subjects, and the Sultan would not long suffer the hornets of Rhodes to swarm at Malta. They lived in constant expectation of attack, and they spent all their strength and all their money in preparing for the day of the Sultan's revenge. At last the time came. Suleiman swore in his wrath that the miscreants should no longer defy him. He had suffered them to leave Rhodes as gentlemen of honor. He would consume them in Malta as one burns a nest of wasps. At the time of the siege of 1565, the city or fortress of Malta was situated not as Valletta now stands on the west, but on the east side of the Marsa or Great Harbor. To understand even the briefest narrative of one of the most heroic deeds of war that the world has seen, the position of the forts must be understood. See the plan. On the northern coast of the rocky island, a bold promontory or rugged tongue of land, Mount Sabaras, separates 2 deep bights or inlets. The eastern of these was called Marsa Musae, or Middle Port, but was unoccupied and without defenses at the time of the siege, except that the guns of St. Elmo, the fortress at the point of the Sabaras promontory, commanded its mouth. The Marsa Kebir, or simply La Marsa, the Great Port, was the chief stronghold of the knights. Here, 4 projecting spits of rock formed smaller harbors on the western side. The outermost promontory, the Pointe des Fourches, separated the Port de la Renelle, or La Arenella, from the open sea. Cape Salvador divided the Arenella from the English harbor. The Burg, the main fortress and capital of the place, with Fort Sant Angelo at its point, shot out between the English harbor and the harbor of the galleys. And the Isle of Losango
joined by a sandy isthmus to the mainland and crowned by Fort St. Michael, severed the galley harbor from that of La Sangle. All round these inlets, high hills dominated the ports. Behind Fort St. Elmo, the Sabaras climbed steeply to a considerable height. Behind the Arenella and the English harbor rose Mount Salvador, Calcara, and further back, the heights of St. Catherine. The Berg and Fort St. Michael were overtopped by the heights of St. Margaret, whilst the Conradin Plateau looked down upon the head of the Marsa and the harbor of La Sangle. To modern artillery and engineering, the siege would have been easy, despite the rocky hardness of the ground, since the knights had not had time to construct those field works upon the surrounding heights which were essential to the safety of the forts. Even to the skilled but undeveloped artillery of the Turks, the destruction of Malta ought not to have been either a difficult or lengthy operation had they begun at the right place. To those who were acquainted with the ground, who had heard of the siege of Rhodes and knew that the Turks were not less but more formidable in 1565 than in 1522, the issue of the struggle must have appeared inevitable when the huge Ottoman fleet hove in view on the 18th of May, 1565. 180 vessels, of which 2/3 were galleys royal, carried more than 30,000 fighting men. The pick of the Ottoman army, tried janissaries and sipahis, horsemen from Thrace, rough warriors from the mountains of Anatolia, eager volunteers from all parts of the Sultan's dominions, Mustafa Pasha, who had grown old in the wars of his master, commanded on land, and Piali was admiral of the fleet. Dragut was to join them immediately, and the Sultan's order was that nothing should be done till he arrived. The knights had not remained ignorant of the preparations that were making against them. They sent to all Europe for help, and the Pope gave money, and Spain promises. The Viceroy of Sicily would send Spanish reinforcements by the 15th of June. They worked unceasingly at their defenses, and did all that men could do to meet the advancing storm. All told, they mustered but 700 knights, and between 8,000 and 9,000 mercenaries of various nations, but chiefly Maltese, who could only be trusted behind walls. The order was fortunate in its Grand Master, Jean de Valette, born in 1494, a Knight of St. John before he was of age, and a defender of Rhodes 43 years ago, though now an old man, retained to the full the courage and generalship which had made his career as commander of the galleys memorable in the annals of Mediterranean wars. He had been a captive among the Turks, and knew their languages and their modes of warfare, and his sufferings had increased his hatred of the infidel. A tall, handsome man, with an air of calm resolution, he communicated his iron nerve to all his followers. Cold and even cruel in his severity, he was yet devoutly religious and passionately devoted to his order and his faith. A true hero, but of the reasoning, merciless, bigoted sort, not the generous, reckless enthusiast who inspires by sympathy and glowing example. When he knew that the day of trial was at a hand, Jean de Valette assembled the order together and bade them first be reconciled with God and one another, and then prepare to lay down their lives for the faith they had sworn to defend. Before the altar, each knight forswore all enmities, renounced all pleasures, buried all ambitions, and joining together in the sacred fellowship of the Supper of the Lord, once more dedicated their blood to the service of the cross. At the very outset, a grave mischance befell the Turks. Dragut was a fortnight late at the rendezvous. His voice would have enforced Piali's advice to land the entire force and attack the Berg and St. Michael from the heights behind. Mustafa, the Seraskier, was determined to reduce the outlying fort of St. Elmo on the promontory of Sabaras before attacking the main position, and accordingly landed his men at his convenience from the Marsa Muset and laid out his earthworks on the land side of St. Elmo. He had not long begun when Ochiali arrived with 6 galleys from Alexandria, and on June 2nd came Dragut himself with a score or more galleys of Tripoli and Bona. Dragut saw at once the mistake that had been made, but saw also that to abandon the siege of St. Elmo would too greatly elate the knights. The work must go on,
and on it went with unexampled zeal. The little fort could hold but a small garrison, but the fort was a corps d'élite. De Broglio of Piedmont commanded it with 60 soldiers and was supported by Juan de Guaras, bailiff of the Negropont, a splendid old knight, followed by 60 more of the order and some Spaniards under Juan de la Cerda, a few hundred of men to meet 30,000 Turks, but men of no common mettle. They had not long to wait. The fire opened from 21 guns on the last day of May and continued with little intermission till June 23rd. The besiegers were confident of battering down the little fort in a week at most, but they did not know their foes. As soon as one wall crumbled before the cannonade, a new work appeared behind it. The first assault lasted 3 hours, and the Turks gained possession of the ravelin in front of the gate. So furious was the onset that the defenders sent to the Grand Master to tell him the position was untenable. They could not stand a second storming party. La Valette replied that if so, he would come and withstand it himself. St. Elmo must be held to keep the Turks back till reinforcements arrived. So, of course, they went on. Dragut brought up some of his largest yards and laid them like a bridge across the fosse. And a tremendous struggle raged for 5 terrible hours on Dragut's bridge. Again and again, Mustafa marshaled his janissaries for the attack, and every time they were hurled back with deadly slaughter. As many as 4,000 Turks fell in a single assault. St. Elmo was little more than a heap of ruins, but the garrison still stood undaunted among the heaps of stones, each man ready to sell his life dearly for the honor of Our Lady and St. John. The Turks at last remedied the mistake they had made at the beginning. They had left the communication between St. Elmo and the harbor unimpeded, and reinforcements had frequently been introduced into the besieged fortress from the Berg. On June 17th, the line of circumvallation was pushed to the harbor's edge, and St. Elmo was completely isolated. Yet this prudent precaution was more than outweighed by the heavy loss that accompanied its execution. For Dragut was struck down while directing the engineers, and the surgeons pronounced the wound mortal. With the cool courage of his nation, Mustafa cast a cloak over the prostrate form and stood in Dragut's place. 5 days later came the final assault. On the eve of June 23rd, after the cannonade had raged all the forenoon, and a hand-to-hand fight had lasted till the evening, when 2,000 of the enemy and 500 of the scanty garrison had fallen, the knights and their soldiers prepared for the end. They knew the Grand Master could not save them, that nothing could avert the inevitable dawn. They took the sacrament from each other's hands, and committing their souls to God, made ready to devote their bodies in the cause of His blessed Son. It was a forlorn and sickly remnant of the proudest chivalry the world has ever known that met the conquering Turks that June morning. Worn and haggard faces, pale with long vigils and open wounds, tottering frames that scarce could stand, some even for very weakness seated in chairs with drawn swords within the breach. But weary and sick, upright or seated, all bore themselves with unflinching courage, and every set face was read the resolve to die hard. The ghastly struggle was soon over. The weight of the Turkish column bore down everything in its furious rush. Knights and soldiers alike rolled upon the ground, every inch of which they had disputed to the last drop of their blood. Not a man escaped. Dragut heard of the fall of St. Elmo as he lay in his tent dying, and said his Moslem Nunc Dimittis with a thankful heart. He had been struck at the soldier's post of duty. He died with a shout of victory ringing in his ears, as every general would wish to die. His figure stands apart from all the men of his age, an admiral, the equal of Barbarossa, the superior of Doria, a general fit to marshal troops against any of the great leaders of the armies of Charles V. He was content with the eager rush of his life, and asked not for sovereignty or honors. Humane to his prisoners, a gay comrade, an inspiriting commander, a seaman every inch, Dragut is the most vivid and original personage among the corsairs. St. Elmo had fallen, but St. Angelo and St. Michael stood untouched. 300 knights of St. John and 1,300 soldiers had indeed fallen in the first, but its capture had closed the lives of 8,000 Turks. "If the child has cost us so dear," said Mustafa, "what will the parent cost?" The Turkish general sent a flag of truce to La Valette.
to propose terms of capitulation, but in vain. Mutual animosity had been worked to a height of indignant passion by a barbarous massacre of prisoners on both sides, each in view of the other. The Grand Master's first impulse was to hang the messenger of such foes. He thought better of it, and showed him the depth of the ditch that encircled the twin forts. "Let your janissaries come and take that," he said, and contemptuously dismissed him. A new siege now began. The forts on the east of La Marsa had been sorely drained to fill up the gaps in the garrison at St. Omo, and it was fortunate that Don Juan de Cardona had been able to send a reinforcement, though only of 600 men, under Melchior de Robles to the old town, whence they contrived to reach Fort St. Michael in safety. Even 600 men added materially to the difficulties of the siege, for be it remembered, 600 men behind skillfully constructed fortifications may be worth 6,000 in the open. It was very hard for the besiegers to find cover. The ground was hard rock, and cutting trenches was extremely arduous work, and the noise of the picks directed the fire of the forts by night upon the sappers. Nevertheless, by July 5th, four batteries were playing upon St. Michael from the heights of St. Margaret and Conradin, while the guns of Fort St. Elmo opened from the other side, and soon a line of cannon on Mount Salvador dominated the English port. An attempt to bring a flotilla of gunboats into the harbor of the galleys failed, after a vigorous conflict between a party of Turkish swimmers who strove with axes to cut the chain that barred the port, and some Maltese who swam to oppose them, sword and teeth. The battle in the water ended in the flight of the Turks. 10 distinct general assaults were delivered with all the fury of janissaries against the stronghold. First, a grand assault by sea was ordered on July 15th. Three columns simultaneously advanced by night on Fort St. Michael. One landed in the Arenella and marched to attack the eastern suburb, La Bormula. The second came down from the heights of St. Margaret and made straight for the bastion defended by de Robles. The third advanced from Conradin on the southwest and assaulted the salient angle at the extreme point of the spit of land on which the fort was built. In vain, the Turks swarmed up the scaling ladders. Company after company was hurled down, a huddled mass of mangled flesh, and the ladders were cast off. Again the escalade began. The knights rolled huge blocks of masonry on the crowded throng below. When they got within arm's reach, the scimitar was no match for the long two-handed swords of the Christians. At all three points, after a splendid attack, which called forth all the finest qualities of the magnificent soldiery of Soliman the Great, the Turks were repulsed with terrible loss. The knights lost some of their bravest swords, and each one of them fought like a lion. But their dead were few compared with the unfortunate troops of Barbary, who had cut off their retreat by dismissing their ships, and were slaughtered or drowned in the harbor by hundreds. The water was red with their blood, and mottled with standards and drums and floating robes. Of prisoners, the Christians spared but two, and these they delivered over to the mob to be torn in pieces. After the assault by water came the attack by mines, but the result was no better, for the knights were no novices in the art of countermining, and the attempt to push on after the explosion ended in rushing into a trap. Mustafa, however, continued to work underground and ply his heavy artillery, with hardly a pause, upon the two extremities of the line of landward defenses, the bastion of de Robles and the bastion of Castile. Both were in ruins by the 27th of July, as Salih Reyes, son of Barbarossa's old comrade, satisfied himself by a reconnaissance pushed into the very breach. An assault was ordered for midday of August 2nd, when the Christians were resting after the toils of the sultry morning. 6,000 Turks advanced in absolute silence to Melchior de Robles's bastion. They had almost reached their goal when the shout of the sentry brought that gallant knight, readily awakened, to the breach, followed by Munatones and three Spanish arquebusiers. These five warriors held 26 janissaries and sipahis in check till reinforcements came, and they killed 15 of them. Their valor saved the fort. 4 hours longer the struggle lasted, till neither party could deal another blow in the raging August sun, and the Turks at last retired with a loss of 600 dead. Nothing daunted, the 7th of August saw them once more scaling the walls and rushing the breaches of the two bastions, this time with nearly 20,000 men. They poured over the ravelin, swarmed up the breach, and were on the point of carrying the fort.
All was nearly lost, and at that supreme moment, even the aged Grand Master, whose place was to direct, not to imperil his life, came down to the front of battle and used his sword and pike like a common soldier. 8 long hours they fought. 6 times came fresh reserves to the support of the Turks. The Christians were exhausted and had no reserves. 1 rush more and the place would be carried. Just then, a body of cavalry was seen riding down from the direction of the old town. The Turks took them to be the long-expected reinforcements from Sicily. They are seen to fall upon stray parties of Turks. They must be the advance guard of Philip's army. Piali, in alarm, runs to his galleys. The Turks, who had all but carried the long-contested bastion, pause in affright, lest they be taken in rear. In vain, Mustafa, in vain the King of Algiers, shows them that the horsemen are but 200 of the old town garrison, with no army at all behind them. Panic, unreasoning and fatal as ever, seizes upon the troops. The foothold, won after 8 hours of furious fighting, is surrendered to a scare. Not a Turk stays to finish the victory. The lives of their 2,000 dead need not have been sacrificed. Still, Mustafa did not despair. He knew that the main defenses of the bastions had been destroyed. A few days more, a heavy cannonade, the explosion of a series of mines, which thousands of his sappers were preparing, would, he was certain, ensure the success of a final assault. The day came, August 20th, and Mustafa himself, in his coat of inlaid mail and robe of cramoisy, led his army forward, but a well-directed fire drove him into a trench, whence he emerged not till night covered its path. When at last he got back, he found his army in camp. Another assault had been repulsed. The next day they went up again to the fatal embrasures, and this time the failure was even more signal. Repeated repulses were telling on the spirits of the men, and the veteran janissaries went to their work with unaccustomed reluctance. Nevertheless, the trenches, cut in the hard rock, continued to advance slowly, and the cavalier behind the ravelin was taken after a severe struggle, just taken when Lavalette's mines blew the victorious assailants into the air. On the 30th, another well-planned assault was repelled. One more effort, a last and desperate attempt, was to be made on the 7th of September. But on the 5th, the news arrived that the Spanish Army of Relief had at length, after inconceivable delays and hesitations, actually landed on the island. The worn-out Turks did not wait to reconnoiter. They had borne enough. A retreat was ordered. The siege was abandoned, the works that had cost so much labor and blood were deserted, and there was a general stampede to the galleys. It is true, they landed again when they learnt that the relieving army numbered but 6,000 men, but their strength was departed from them. They tried to fight the relieving army, and then again they ran for the ships. The Spaniards cut them down like sheep, and of all that gallant armament, scarce 5,000 lived to tell the tale of those terrible 3 months in Malta. No more moving sight can be imagined than the meeting of the newcome brethren of the order and their comrades of St. Michael's Fort. The worn remnant of the garrison, all told, was scarcely 600 strong, and hardly a man was without a wound. The Grand Master and his few surviving knights looked like phantoms from another world. So pale and grisly were they, faint from their wounds, their hair and beard unkempt, their armor stained and neglected, as men must look who had hardly slept without their weapons for more than 3 memorable months. As they saw these gaunt heroes, the rescuers burst into tears. Strangers clasped hands and wept together with the same overpowering emotion that mastered relievers and relieved when Havelock and Colin Campbell led the Highlanders into Lucknow. Never surely had men deserved more nobly the homage of mankind. In all history there is no record of such a siege, of such a disproportion in the forces, of such a glorious outcome. The Knights of Malta live forever among the heroes of all time.

You have just heard Stanley Lane Poole and J.D. Gerald Kelly on the Siege of Malta in 1565. The reader was Brant George. This is historyradio.org, a free radio stream, promoting knowledge of literature and history.

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The voice is that of a modern reader.

Some time ago I entered a fairly large library, one of more than 200,000 volumes, to seek the little brochure on Karl Marx written by his old friend and genial comrade, Wilhelm Liebknecht. It was in the card catalogue. As I made a note of its number, my friend the librarian came up to me, and I asked him whether it was not strange that a man like Marx should have so many books devoted to him, for I had roughly reckoned the number at several hundred. "Not at all," said he, "and we have here only a feeble nucleus of the Marx literature, just enough, in fact, to give you a glimpse of what that literature really is. These are merely the books written by Marx himself and the translations of them, with a few expository monographs. Anything like a real Marx collection would take up a special room in this library and would have to have its own special catalog. You see that even these 200 or 300 books contain large volumes of small pamphlets in many languages: German, English, French, Italian, Russian, Polish, Yiddish, Swedish, Hungarian, Spanish, and here," he concluded, pointed to a recently numbered card, "is one in Japanese." My curiosity was sufficiently excited to look into the matter somewhat further. I visited another library, which was appreciably larger, and whose managers were evidently less guided by their prejudices. Here were several thousand books on Marx, and I spent the best part of the day in looking them over. What struck me as most singular was the fact that there was scarcely a volume about Marx himself. Practically all the books dealt with his theory of capital and his other socialist views. The man himself, his personality, and the facts of his life were dismissed in the most meager fashion, while his economic theories were discussed with something that verged upon fury. Even such standard works as those of Mehring and Spargo, which profess to be partly biographical, sum up the personal side of Marx in a few pages. In fact, in the latter's preface, he seems conscious of this defect, and says, "Whether socialism proves, in the long span of centuries, to be good or evil, a blessing to men or a curse, Karl Marx must always be an object of interest as one of the great world figures of immortal memory. As the years go by, thoughtful men and women will find the same interest in studying the life and work of Marx than they do in studying the life and work of Cromwell, of Wesley, or of Darwin, to name three immortal world figures of vastly divergent types." Singularly, little is known of Karl Marx, even by his most ardent followers. They know his work, having studied his Das Kapital, with the devotion and earnestness with which an older generation of Christians studied the Bible. But they are very generally unacquainted with the man himself. Although more than 26 years have elapsed since the death of Marx, there is no adequate biography of him in any language. Doubtless, some better-equipped German writer, such as Franz Mehring or Edward Bernstein, will someday give us the adequate and full biography for which the world now waits. Here is an admission that there exists no adequate biography of Karl Marx, and here is also an intimation that simply as a man, and not merely as a great firebrand of socialism, Marx is well worth studying. And so, it has occurred to me to give in these pages one episode of his career that seems to me quite curious, together with some significant touches concerning the man as apart from the socialist. Let the thousands of volumes already in existence suffice for the latter. The motto of this paper is not the Virgilian "Arms and the man I sing," but simply "The man I sing and the woman." Karl Marx was born nearly 94 years ago, May 5th, 1818, in the city which the French call Treves and the Germans Trier, among the vine-clad hills of the Moselle. Today the town is commonplace enough when you pass through it, but when you look into its history and seek out that history's evidences, you will find that it is not always a rather sleepy little place. It was one of the chosen abodes of the emperors of

the West, after Rome began to be governed by Gauls and Spaniards rather than by Romans and Italians. The traveler often pauses there to see the Porta Nigra, that immense gate once strongly fortified, and he will doubtless visit also what is left of the fine baths and the amphitheater. Treves, therefore, has a right to be termed imperial, and it was the birthplace of one whose sway over the minds of men has been both imperial and imperious. Karl Marx was one of those whose intellectual achievements were so great as to dwarf his individuality and his private life. What he taught with almost terrific vigor made his very presence in the continental monarchies a source of imminent danger. He was driven from country to country. Kings and emperors were leagued together against him. Soldiers were called forth, and blood was shed because of him. But little by little, his teaching seems to have leavened the thought of the whole civilized world, so that today thousands who barely know his name are deeply affected by his ideas and believe that the state should control and manage everything for the good of all. Marx seems to have inherited little from either of his parents. His father, Heinrich Marx, was a provincial Jewish lawyer who had adopted Christianity, probably because it was expedient and because it enabled him to hold local offices and gain some social consequence. He had changed his name from Mordecai to Marx. The elder Marx was very shrewd and tactful, and achieved a fair position among the professional men and small offices in the city of Treves. He had seen the horrors of the French Revolution, and was philosopher enough to understand the meaning of that mighty upheaval, and of the Napoleonic era which followed. Napoleon, indeed, had done much to relieve his race from petty oppression. France made the Jews in every respect the equals of the Gentiles. One of its ablest marshals, Marcena, was a Jew, and therefore, when the imperial eagle was at the zenith of its flight, the Jews in every city and town of Europe were enthusiastic admirers of Napoleon, some even calling him the Messiah. Karl Marx's mother, it is certain, endowed him with none of his gifts. She was a Netherlandish Jewish of the strict domestic and conservative type, fond of her children and her home, and detesting any talk that looked to revolutionary ideas or to a change in the social order. She became a Christian with her husband, but the word meant little to her. It was sufficient that she believed in God, and for this she was teased by some of her skeptical friends. Replying to them, she uttered the only epigram which has ever been ascribed to her. "Yes," she said, "I believe in God, but not for God's sake, but for my own." She was so little affected by change of scene that, to the day of her death, she never mastered German, but spoke almost wholly in her native Dutch. Had we time, we might dwell upon the unhappy paradox of her life. In her son, Karl, she found an especial joy, as did her husband. Had the father lived beyond Karl's early youth, he would doubtless have been greatly pained by the radicalism of his gifted son, as well as by his personal privations. But the mother lived until 1863, while Karl was everywhere stirring the fires of revolution. Driven from land to land, both feared and persecuted, as often half-famished. As Mr. Spargo says, "It was the irony of life that the son, who kindled a mighty hope in the hearts of unnumbered thousands of his fellow human beings, a hope that is today inspiring millions of those who speak his name with reverence and love, should be able to do that only by destroying his mother's hope and happiness in her son, and that every step he took should fill her heart with great agony." When young Marx grew out of boyhood into youth, he was attractive to all those who met him. Tall, lithe, and graceful, he was so extremely dark that his intimates called him Der Neger, the Negro. His loosely tossing hair gave to him a still more exotic appearance, but his eyes were true and frank, his nose denoted strength and character, and his mouth was full of kindliness in its expression.
his lineaments were not those of the Jewish type. Very late in life, he died in 1883, his hair and beard turned white, but to the last his great mustache was drawn like a bar across his face, remaining still as black as ink, and making his appearance very striking. He was full of fun and gaiety. As was only natural, there soon came into his life someone who learned to love him, and to whom, in his turn, he gave a deep and unbroken affection. There had come to Trèves, which passed from France to Prussia with the downfall of Napoleon, a Prussian nobleman, the Baron Ludwig von Westphalen, holding the official title of National Advisor. The Baron was of Scottish extraction on his mother's side, being connected with the ducal family of Argyll. He was a man of genuine rank, and might have shown all the arrogance and superciliousness of the average Prussian official. But when he became associated with Hendrik Marx, he evinced none of that condescending manner. The two men became firm friends, and the Baron treated that provincial lawyer as an equal. The two families were on friendly terms. Von Westphalen's infant daughter, who had the formidable name of Johanna Berthe Julie Jenny von Westphalen, but who was usually spoken of as Jenny, became in time an intimate of Sophie Marx. She was 4 years older than Karl, but the two grew up together, he a high-spirited, manly boy, and she a lovely and romantic girl. The Baron treated Karl as if the lad were a child of his own. He influenced him to love romantic literature and poetry by interpreting to him the great masterpieces from Homer and Shakespeare to Goethe and Lessing's. He made a special study of Dante, whose mysticism appealed to his somewhat dreamy nature, and to the religious instinct that always lived in him, in spite of his dislike for creeds and churches. The lore that he imbibed in early childhood stood Karl in good stead when he began his school life and his preparation for the university. He had an absolute genius for study and was no less fond of the sports and games of his companions, so that he seemed to be marked out for success. At 16 years of age, he showed a precocious ability for planning and carrying out his work with thoroughness. His mind was evidently a creative mind, one that was able to think out difficult problems without fatigue. His taste was shown in his fondness for the classics, in studying which he noted subtle distinctions of meaning that usually escaped even the mature scholar. Penetration, thoroughness, creativeness, and a capacity for labor were the boy's chief characteristics. With such gifts and such a nature, he left home for the University of Bonn. Here he disappointed all his friends. His studies were neglected. He was a morose, restless, and dissatisfied. He fell into a number of scrapes and ran into debt through sundry small extravagances. All the reports that reached his home were most unsatisfactory. What had come over the boy who had worked so hard in the gymnasium at Trèves? The simple fact was that he had become lovesick. His separation from Jenny von Westphalen had made him conscious of a feeling which he had long entertained without knowing it. They had been close companions. He had looked into her beautiful face and seen the luminous response of her lovely eyes, but its meaning had not flashed upon his mind. He was not old enough to have a great consuming passion. He was merely conscious of her charm. As he could see her every day, he did not realize how much he wanted her and how much a separation from her would mean. As absence makes the heart grow fonder, so it may suddenly draw aside the veil behind which the truth is hidden. At Bonn, young Marx felt as if a blaze of light had flashed before him, and from that moment his studies, his companions, and the ambitions that he had hitherto cherished all seemed flat and stale. At night and in the daytime there was just one thing which filled his mind and heart, the beautiful vision of Jenny von Westphalen. Meanwhile,
His family, and especially his father, had become anxious at the reports which reached them. Karl was sent for, and his stay in Bonn was ended. Now that he was once more in the presence of the girl who charmed him so, he recovered all his old-time spirits. He wooed her ardently, and though she was more coy, now that she saw his passion, she did not discourage him, but merely prolonged the ecstasy of this wonderful love-making. As he pressed her more and more, and no one guessed the story, there came a time when she was urged to let herself become engaged to him. Here was seen the difference in their ages, a difference that had an effect upon their future. It means much that a girl should be 4 years older than the man who seeks her hand. She was 4 years wiser, and a girl of 20 is, in fact, a match for a youth of 25. Brought up as she had been in an aristocratic home, with the blood of 2 noble families in her veins, and being wont to hear the easy and somewhat cynical talk of worldly people, she knew better than poor Karl the unwisdom of what she was about to do. She was noble, the daughter of one high official and the sister of another. Those whom she knew were persons of rank and station. On the other hand, young Marx, though he had accepted Christianity, was the son of a provincial Jewish lawyer with no future, and with a bad record at the university. When she thought of all these things, she may well have hesitated, but the earnest pleading and intense ardor of Karl Marx broke down all barriers between them, and they became engaged, without informing Jenny's father of their compact. Then they parted for a while, and Karl returned to his home, filled with romantic thoughts. He was also full of ambition and a desire for achievement. He had won the loveliest girl in Trèves, and now he must go forth into the world and conquer it for her sake. He begged his father to send him to Berlin, and showed how much more advantageous was that new and splendid university, where Hegel's fame was still in the ascendant. In answer to his father's questions, the younger Marx replied, "I have something to tell you that will explain all, but first you must give me your word that you will tell no one." "I trust you wholly," said the father. "I will not reveal what you may say to me." "Well," returned the son, "I am engaged to marry Jenny von Westphalen. She wishes to keep it a secret from her father, but I am at liberty to tell you of it." The elder Marx was at once shocked and seriously disturbed. Baron von Westphalen was his old and intimate friend. No thought of romance between their children ever came to his mind. It seemed disloyal to keep the whole Verlobung of Karl and Jenny a secret, for should it be revealed, what would the Baron think of Marx? Their disparity of rank and fortune would make the whole affair stand out as something wrong and underhand. The father endeavored to make his son see all this. He begged him to go and tell the Baron, but young Marx was not to be persuaded. "Send me to Berlin," he said, "and we shall again be separated, but I shall work and make a name for myself, so that when I return, neither Jenny nor her father will have occasion to be disturbed by our engagement." With these words, he half satisfied his father, and before long he was sent to Berlin, where he fell manfully upon his studies. His father had insisted that he should study law, but his own tastes were for philosophy and history. He attended lectures in jurisprudence, quote, "as a necessary evil," end quote, but he read omnivorously in subjects that were nearer to his heart. The result was that his official record was not much better than it had been in Bonn. The same sort of restlessness, too, took possession of him when he found that Jenny would not answer his letters. No matter how eagerly and tenderly he wrote to her, there came no reply. Even the most passionate pleadings left her silent and unresponsive. Karl could not complain, for she had warned him that she would not write to him. She felt that their engagement, being secret, was anomalous, and that until her father knew of it, she was not free to act as she might wish.
Here again was seen the wisdom of her mature years, but Carl could not be equally reasonable. He showered her with letters, which still she would not answer. He wrote to his father in words of fire. At last, driven to despair, he said that he was going to write to the Baron von Westphalen, reveal the secret, and ask for the Baron's fatherly consent. It seemed a reckless thing to do, and yet it turned out to be the wisest. The Baron knew that such an engagement meant a social sacrifice, and that, apart from the matter of rank, young Marx was without any fortune to give the girl the luxuries to which she had been accustomed. Other and more eligible suitors were always within view, but here Jenny herself spoke out more strongly than she had ever done to Carl. She was willing to accept him with what he was able to give her. She cared nothing for any other man, and she begged her father to make both of them completely happy. Thus, it seemed that all was well. Yet, for some reason or other, Jenny could not write to Carl, and once more he was almost driven to distraction. He wrote bitter letters to his father, who tried to comfort him. The Baron himself sent messages of friendly advice, but what young man in his teens was ever reasonable? So violent was Carl that at last his father wrote to him, "I am disgusted with your letters. Their unreasonable tone is loathsome to me. I should never have expected it of you. Haven't you been lucky from your cradle up?" Finally, Carl received one letter from his betrothed, a letter that transfused him with the ecstatic joy for about a day, and then sent him back to his old unrest. This, however, may be taken as a part of Marx's curious nature, which was never satisfied, but was always reaching after something which could not be had. He fell to writing poetry, of which he sent 3 volumes to Jenny, which must have been rather trying to her since the verse was very poor. He studied the higher mathematics, English and Italian, some Latin, and a miscellaneous collection of works on history and literature, but poetry almost turned his mind. In latter years he wrote, "Everything was centered on poetry, as if I were bewitched by some uncanny power." Luckily, he was wise enough after a time to recognize how halting were his poems when compared with those of the great masters, and so he resumed his restless, desultory work. He still sent his father letters that were like wild cries. They evoked in reply a very natural burst of anger. "Complete disorder, silly wandering through all branches of science, silly brooding at the burning oil lamp. In your wildest, you see with 4 eyes a horrible setback and disregard for everything decent. And in the pursuit of this senseless and purposeless learning, you think to raise the fruits which you are to unite you with your beloved one. What harvest do you expect to gather from them, which will enable you to fulfill your duty toward her?" Writing to him again, his father speaks of something that Carl had written as, quote, "a mad composition, which denotes clearly how you waste your ability and spend nights in order to create such monstrosities," end quote. The young man was even forbidden to return home for Easter holidays. This meant giving up the sight of Jenny, whom he had not seen for a whole year. But fortune arranged it otherwise, for not many weeks later death removed the parent who had loved him and whom he had loved, though neither of them could understand the other. The father represented the old order of things. The son was born to discontent and to look forward to a new heaven and new earth. Returning to Berlin, Carl resumed his studies, but as before, they were very desultory in their character, and began to run upon social questions, which were indeed setting Germany into a ferment. He took his degree and thought of becoming an instructor at the University of Jena, but his radicalism prevented this, and he became the editor of a liberal newspaper, which soon, however, became so very radical as to lead to his withdrawal. It now seemed best that Marx should seek other fields of activity.
To remain in Germany was dangerous to himself and discreditable to Jenny's relatives with their status as Prussian officials. In the summer of 1843, he went forth into the world, at last an international. Jenny, who had grown to believe in him as against her own family, asked for nothing better than to wander with him, if only that they might be married. And they were married in the same summer, and spent a short honeymoon at Bingen on the Rhine. Made famous by Mrs. Norton's poem, it was the brief glimpse of sunshine that was to precede year after year of anxiety and want. Leaving Germany, Marx and Jenny went to Paris, where he became known to some of the intellectual lights of the French capital, such as Bakunin, the great Russian anarchist, Proudhon, Cabré, and Saint-Simon. Most important of all was his intimacy with the poet Heine, the marvelous creature whose fascination took on a thousand forms and whom no one could approach without feeling his strange allurement. Since Goethe's death, down to the present time, there has been no figure in German literature comparable to Heine. His prose was exquisite. His poetry ran through the whole gamut of humanity and of the sensations that come to us from the outer world. In his poems are sweet melodies and passionate cries of revolt, stirring ballads of the sea and tender love songs, strange as these last seem when coming from this cynic. For cynic he was, deep down in his heart, though his face, when in repose, was like the conventional pictures of Christ. His fascinations destroyed the peace of many a woman, and it was only after many years of self-indulgence that he married the faithful Mathilde Maret in what he termed a conscience marriage. Soon after, he went to his mattress grave, as he called it, a hopeless paralytic. To Heine came Marx and his beautiful bride. One may speculate as to Jenny's estimate of her husband. Since his boyhood, she had not seen him very much. At that time, he was a merry, light-hearted youth, a jovial comrade, in one of whom any girl would be proud. But since his long stay in Berlin, and his absorption into the theories of men like Engels and Bauer, he had become a very different sort of man, at least to her. Groping, lost in his brown studies, dreamy, at times morose, he was by no means a sympathetic and congenial husband for a high-bred, spirited girl such as Jenny von Westphalen. His natural drift was toward a beer garden, a group of frowsy followers, the reek of vile tobacco and the smell of sour beer. One cannot but think that his beautiful wife must have been repelled by this, though with her constant nature she still loved him. In Heinrich Heine, she found a spirit that seemed akin to hers. Mr. Spargo says, and in what he says one must read with a great deal between the lines, "The admiration of Jenny Marx for the poet was even more ardent than that of her husband. He fascinated her because, as she said, he was so modern, while Heine was drawn to her because she was so sympathetic." It must be that Heine held the heart of this beautiful woman in his hand. He knew so well the art of fascination. He knew just how to supply the void which Marx had left. The two were indeed affinities in heart and soul. Yet for once the cynical poet stayed his hand and said no word that would have been disloyal to his friend. Jenny loved him, with a love that might have been blazed into lasting flame. But fortunately, there appeared a special providence to save her from herself. The French government, at the request of the King of Prussia, banished Marx from his dominions. And from that day until he had become an old man, he was a wanderer and an exile, with few friends and little money, sustained by nothing but Jenny's fidelity and by his infinite faith in a cause that crushed him to the earth. There is a curious parallel between the life of Marx and that of Richard Wagner.
down to the time when the latter discovered a royal patron. Both of them were hounded from country to country. Both of them worked laboriously for so scanty a living as to verge at times upon starvation. Both of them were victims to a cause in which they earnestly believed, an economic cause in the one case, an artistic cause in the other. Wagner's triumph came before his death, and the world has accepted his theory of the music drama. The cause of Marx is far greater and more tremendous because it strikes at the base of human life and social well-being. The clash between Wagner and his critics was a matter of poetry and dramatic music. It was not vital to the human race. The cause of Marx is one that is only now beginning to be understood and recognized by millions of men and women in all the countries of the earth. In his lifetime, he issued a manifesto that has become a classic among economists. He organized the great International Association of Workmen, which set all Europe ablaze and extended even to America. His great book, Capital, Das Kapital, which was not completed until the last years of his life, is read today by thousands as an almost sacred work. Like Wagner and his wife Mina, the wife of Marx's youth clung to him through his utmost vicissitudes, denying herself the necessities of life so that he might not starve. In London, where he spent his latest days, he was secure from danger, yet still a sort of persecution seemed to follow him. For some time, nothing that he wrote could find a printer. Wherever he went, people looked at him askance. He and his six children lived upon the sum of $5 a week, which was paid him by the New York Tribune through the influence of the late Charles A. Dana. When his last child was born and the mother's life was in serious danger, Marx complained that there was no cradle for the baby, and a little later that there was no coffin for its burial. Marx had ceased to believe in marriage, despised the church, and cared nothing for government. Yet, unlike Wagner, he was true to the woman who had given up so much for him. He never sank to an artistic degeneracy. Though he rejected creeds, he was nevertheless a man of genuine religious feeling. Though he believed all present government to be an evil, he hoped to make it better, or rather, he hoped to substitute for it a system by which all men might get an equal share of what is right and just for them to have. Such was Marx, and thus he lived and died. His wife, who had long been cut off from her relatives, died about a year before him. When she was buried, he stumbled and fell into her grave, and from that time until his own death, he had no further interest in life. He had been faithful to a woman and to a cause. That cause was so tremendous as to overwhelm him. In 60 years, only the first great stirrings of it could be felt. Its teachings may end up in nothing, but only a century or more of effort and of earnest striving can make it plain whether Karl Marx was a world mover or a martyr to a cause that was destined to be lost.

You have just heard Lyndon Orr's account of the life of Karl Marx. The voice was that of a modern reader. This is historyradio.org. Now, on historyradio.org, we join Irish playwright, Oscar Wilde, on his 1882 trip to America. The voice is that of a modern reader.

I fear I cannot picture America as altogether an Elysium. Perhaps, from the ordinary standpoint, I know but little about the country. I cannot give its latitude or longitude. I cannot compute the value of its dry goods, and I have no very close acquaintance with its politics. These are matters which may not interest you, and they certainly are not interesting to me. The first thing that struck me on landing in America was that if the Americans are not the most well-dressed people in the world, they are the most comfortably dressed. Men are seen there with the dreadful chimney-pot hat, but there are very few hatless men. Men wear the shocking swallow-tail coat, but few are to be seen with no coat at all. There is an air of comfort in the appearance of the people, which is a marked contrast to that seen in this country, where too often people are seen in close contact with rags. The next thing particularly noticeable is that everybody seems in a hurry to catch a train. This is a state of things which is not favourable to poetry or romance. Had Romeo or Juliet been in a constant state of anxiety about trains, or had their minds been agitated by the question of return tickets, Shakespeare could not have given us those lovely balcony scenes which are so full of poetry and pathos. America is the noisiest country that ever existed. One is waked up in the morning not by the singing of the nightingale, but by the steam whistle. It is surprising that the sound practical sense of the Americans does not reduce this intolerable noise. All art depends upon exquisite and delicate sensibility, and such continual turmoil must ultimately be destructive of the musical faculty. There is not so much beauty to be found in American cities as in Oxford, Cambridge, Salisbury, or Winchester, where are lovely relics of a beautiful age, but still there is a good deal of beauty to be seen in them now and then, and only where the American has not attempted to create it. Where the Americans have attempted to produce beauty, they have signally failed. A remarkable characteristic of the Americans is the manner in which they have applied science to modern life. This is apparent in the most cursory stroll through New York. In England, an inventor is regarded almost as a crazy man, and in too many instances, invention ends in disappointment and poverty. In America, an inventor is honoured, help is forthcoming, and the exercise of ingenuity, the application of science to the work of man, is there the shortest road to wealth. There is no country in the world where machinery is so lovely as in America. I have always wished to believe that the line of strength and the line of beauty are one. That wish was realised when I contemplated American machinery. It was not until I had seen the waterworks at Chicago that I realised the wonders of machinery. The rise and fall of the steel rods, the symmetrical motion of the great wheels, is the most beautifully rhythmic thing I have ever seen. One is impressed in America, but not favourably impressed, by the inordinate size of everything. The country seems to try to bully one into a belief in its power by its impressive bigness. I was disappointed with Niagara. Most people must be disappointed with Niagara. Every American bride is taken there, and the sight of the stupendous waterfall must be one of the earliest, if not the keenest, disappointments in American married life. One sees it under bad conditions, very far away, the point of view not showing the splendour of the water.
To appreciate it really, one has to see it from underneath the fall, and to do that, it is necessary to be dressed in a yellow oilskin, which is as ugly as a mackintosh, and I hope none of you ever wears one. It is a consolation to know, however, that such an artist as Madame Bernhardt has not only worn that yellow, ugly dress, but has been photographed in it. Perhaps the most beautiful part of America is the West, to reach which, however, involves a journey by rail of 6 days, racing along tied to an ugly tea kettle of a steam engine. I found but poor consolation for this journey in the fact that the boys who infest the cars and sell everything that one can eat, or should not eat, were selling editions of my poems vilely printed on a kind of grey blotting paper for the low price of 10 cents. Calling these boys on one side, I told them that though poets like to be popular, they desire to be paid, and selling editions of my poems without giving me a profit is dealing a blow at literature, which must have a disastrous effect on poetical aspirants. The invariable reply that they made was that they themselves made a profit out of the transaction, and that was all they cared about. It is a popular superstition that in America a visitor is invariably addressed as stranger. I was never once addressed as stranger. When I went to Texas, I was called Captain. When I got to the centre of the country, I was addressed as Colonel, and on arriving at the borders of Mexico, as General. On the whole, however, Sir, the old English method of addressing people, is the most common. It is perhaps worthwhile to note that what many people call Americanisms are really old English expressions which have lingered in our colonies while they have been lost in our own country. Many people imagine that the term I guess, which is so common in America, is purely an American expression, but it was used by John Locke in his work on the understanding, just as we now use I think. It is in the colonies, and not in the mother country, that the old life of the country really exists. If one wants to realise what English Puritanism is, not at its worst, when it is very bad, but at its best, and then it is not very good, I do not think one can find much of it in England, but much can be found about Boston and Massachusetts. We have got rid of it. America still preserves it to be, I hope, a short-lived curiosity. San Francisco is a really beautiful city. Chinatown, peopled by Chinese labourers, is the most artistic town I have ever come across. The people, strange, melancholy Orientals, whom many people would call common, and they are certainly very poor, have determined that they will have nothing about them that is not beautiful. In the Chinese restaurant where these navvies meet to have supper in the evening, I found them drinking tea out of china cups as delicate as the petals of a rose leaf, whereas at the gaudy hotels I was supplied with a delf cup 1.5 inches thick. When the Chinese bill was presented, it was made out on rice paper, the account being done in Indian ink as fantastically as if an artist had been etching little birds on a fan. Salt Lake City contains only 2 buildings of note, the chief being the Tabernacle, which is in the shape of a soup kettle. It is decorated by the only native artist, and he has treated religious subjects in the naive spirit of the early Florentine painters, representing people of our own day in the dress of the period, side by side with people of biblical history who are clothed in some romantic costume. The building next in importance is called the
Amelia Palace, in honour of one of Brigham Young's wives. When he died, the present president of the Mormons stood up in the tabernacle and said that it had been revealed to him that he was to have the Amelia Palace, and that on this subject there were to be no more revelations of any kind. From Salt Lake City one travels over the great plains of Colorado and up the Rocky Mountains, at the top of which is Leadville, the richest city in the world. It has also got the reputation of being the roughest, and every man carries a revolver. I was told that if I went there they would be sure to shoot me, or my travelling manager. I wrote and told them that nothing they could do to my travelling manager would intimidate me. They are miners, men working in metals. So I lectured to them on the ethics of art. I read them passages from the autobiography of Benvenuto Cellini, and they seemed much delighted. I was reproved by my hearers for not having brought him with me. I explained that he had been dead for some little time, which elicited the inquiry, "Who shot him?" They afterwards took me to a dancing saloon where I saw the only rational method of art criticism I have ever come across. Over the piano was printed a notice, "Please do not shoot the pianist. He is doing his best." The mortality among pianists in that place is marvellous. Then they asked me to supper, and having accepted, I had to descend a mine in a rickety bucket in which it was impossible to be graceful. Having got into the heart of the mountain, I had supper, the first course being whisky, the second whisky, and the third whisky. I went to the theatre to lecture, and I was informed that just before I went there, two men had been seized for committing a murder, and in that theatre they had been brought onto the stage at 8 o'clock in the evening, and then and there tried and executed before a crowded audience. But I found these miners very charming, and not at all rough. Among the more elderly inhabitants of the South, I found a melancholy tendency to date every event of importance by the late war. "How beautiful the moon is tonight," I once remarked to a gentleman who was standing next to me. "Yes," was his reply, "but you should have seen it before the war." So infinitesimal did I find the knowledge of art west of the Rocky Mountains, that an art patron, one who in his day had been a miner, actually sued the railroad company for damages because the plaster cast of Venus de Milo, which he had imported from Paris, had been delivered minus the arms. And what is more surprising still, he gained his case and the damages. Pennsylvania, with its rocky gorges and woodland scenery, reminded me of Switzerland. The prairie reminded me of a piece of blotting paper. The Spanish and French have left behind them memorials in the beauty of their names. All the cities that have beautiful names derive them from the Spanish or the French. The English people give intensely ugly names to places. One place had such an ugly name that I refused to lecture there. It was called Griggsville. Supposing I had founded a school of art there. Fancy early Griggsville. Imagine a school of art teaching Griggsville Renaissance. As for slang, I did not hear much of it, though a young lady who had changed her clothes after an afternoon dance did say that after the heel kick, she shifted her day goods. American youths are pale and precocious, or sallow and supercilious, but American girls are pretty and charming, little oases of pretty unreasonableness in a vast desert of practical common sense.
Every American girl is entitled to have 12 young men devoted to her. They remain her slaves, and she rules them with charming nonchalance. The men are entirely given to business. They have, as they say, their brains in front of their heads. They are also exceedingly acceptive of new ideas. Their education is practical. We base the education of children entirely on books, but we must give a child a mind before we can instruct the mind. Children have a natural antipathy to books. Handicraft should be the basis of education. Boys and girls should be taught to use their hands to make something, and they would be less apt to destroy and be mischievous. In going to America, one learns that poverty is not a necessary accompaniment to civilization. There, at any rate, is a country that has no trappings, no pageants, and no gorgeous ceremonies. I saw only two processions. One was the fire brigade preceded by the police. The other was the police preceded by the fire brigade. Every man, when he gets to the age of 21, is allowed a vote, and thereby immediately acquires his political education. The Americans are the best politically educated people in the world. It is well worth one's while to go to a country which can teach us the beauty of the word freedom and the value of the thing liberty.

You have just heard Irish playwright Oscar Wilde on his 1882 trip to America. The voice was that of a modern reader. This is historyradio.org, a non-profit radio stream, promoting knowledge of literary classics and history.

0: 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The voice is that of a modern reader.
1: Out from the docks of Southampton, steamed on her maiden trip, the magnificent Titanic, the mighty modern ship. She cannot sink, whate'er betide, that was the boastful cry, and the people standing on the quay cheered as the ship went by. All went well, and the laugh and jest and the dance went gaily on, till they met the ice, and the rasp and the jar told there was something wrong. Then rose a scene of courage, of duty to be done, and men behaved like men should do. All heroes, everyone, millionaire and poor man's son, when she was sinking fast, worked like Britain, side by side, all faithful to the last. And though they found the cold, cold grave beneath the icy sea, up on high these words were heard, nearer, my God, to thee. With men like these we still can boast, and as of old can sing, oh death, where is thy victory? Oh grave, where is thy sting? Be British was the cry as the ship went down. Every man was

It is with a certain bitterness that one must admit to oneself that the late SS Titanic had a good press. It is perhaps because I have no great practice of daily newspapers, I have never seen so many of them together lying about my room, that the white spaces and the big lettering of the headlines have an incongruously festive air to my eyes, a disagreeable effect of a feverish exploitation of a sensual godsend. And if ever a loss at sea fell under the definition, in the terms of a bill of lading, of act of God, this one does, in its magnitude, suddenness, and severity, and in the chastening influence it should have on the self-confidence of mankind. I say this with all the seriousness the occasion demands, though I have neither the competence nor the wish to take a theological view of this great misfortune, sending so many souls to their last account. It is but a natural reflection. Another one, flowing also from the phraseology of bills of lading. A bill of lading is a shipping document limiting in certain of its clauses the liability of the carrier, is that the king's enemies, of a more or less overt sort, are not altogether sorry that this fatal mishap should strike the prestige of the greatest merchant service of the world. I believe that not 1,000 miles from these shores certain public prints have betrayed in Gothic letters their satisfaction, to speak plainly, by rather ill-natured comments. In what light one is to look at the action of the American Senate is more difficult to say. From a certain point of view, the sight of the august senators of a great power rushing to New York and beginning to bully and badger the luckless Yamsey, on the very quayside, so to speak, seems to furnish the Shakespearean touch of the comic to the real tragedy of the fatuous drowning of all these people to who the last moment put their trust in mere bigness, in the reckless affirmations of commercial men and mere technicians, and in the irresponsible paragraphs of the newspapers booming these ships. Yes, a grim touch of comedy. One asks oneself what these men are after with this very provincial display of authority. I beg my friends in the United States pardon for calling these zealous senators men. I don't wish to be disrespectful. They may be of the stature of demigods for all I know. But at that great distance from the shores of effete Europe, and in the presence of so many guileless dead, their size seems diminished from this side. What are they after? What is there for them to find out? We know what had happened. The ship scraped her side against a piece of ice, and sank after floating for 2 hours and a half, taking a lot of people down with her. What more can they find from the unfair badgering of the unhappy Yamsey, or the ruffianly abuse of the same? Yamsey, I should explain, is a mere code address, and I use it here symbolically. I have seen commerce pretty close. I know what it is worth, and I have no particular regard for commercial magnates. But one must protest against these bumble-like proceedings. Is it indignation at the loss of so many lives which is at work here? Well, the American railroads kill very many people during one single year, I dare say. Then why don't these dignitaries come down on the presidents of their own railroads, of which one can't say whether they are mere means of transportation or a sort of gambling game for the use of American plutocrats? Is it only an ardent and, upon the whole, praiseworthy desire for information? But the reports of the inquiry tell us that the august senators, though raising a lot of questions testifying to the complete innocence and even blankness of their minds, are unable to understand what the second officer is saying to them. We are so informed by the press from the other side. Even such a simple expression as that one of the lookout men was stationed in the eyes of the ship was too much for the senators of the land of graphic expression. What it must have been in the more recondite manners I won't even try to think, because I have no mind for smiles just now. They were greatly exercised about the sound of explosions heard when half the ship was under water already. Was there one? Sized about the sound of explosions heard when half the ship was under water already. Was there one? Were there two? They seemed to be smelling a rat.

65,000 tons and declared unsinkable, but the sight was impressive enough. I shall never forget the muffled, mysterious detonation, the sudden agitation of the sea round the slowly raised stern, and to this day I have in my eye the propeller, seen perfectly in its frame against a clear evening sky. But perhaps the second officer has explained them by this time, this and a few other little facts. The why an officer of the British Merchant Service should answer the questions of any king, emperor, autocrat, or senator of any foreign power, as to an event in which a British ship alone was concerned, and which did not even take place in the territorial waters of that power, passes my understanding. The only authority he is bound to answer is the Board of Trade. But with what face the Board of Trade, which, having made the regulations for 10,000-ton ships, put its dear old bald head under its wing for 10 years, took it out only to shelve an important report, and, with a dreary murmur, unsinkable, put it back again, in the hope of not being disturbed for another 10 years, with what face it will be putting questions to that man who has done his duty, as to the facts of this disaster, and as to his professional conduct in it? Well, I don't know. I have the greatest respect for our established authorities. I am a disciplined man, and I have a natural indulgence for the weaknesses of human institutions. But I will own that at times I have regretted their, how shall I say it, their imponderability. A board of trade, what is it? A board of, I believe the Speaker of the Irish Parliament is one of the members of it. A ghost. Less than that, as yet a mere memory. An office with adequate and no doubt comfortable furniture, and a lot of perfectly irresponsible gentlemen who exist packed in its equitable atmosphere softly, as if in a lot of cotton wool, and with no care in the world, for there can be no care without personal responsibility, such, for instance, as the seamen have, those seamen from whose mouths this irresponsible institution can take away the bread as a disciplinary measure. Yes, it's all that. And what more? The name of a politician, a party man. Less than nothing, a mere void without as much as a shadow of responsibility cast into it from that light in which move the masses of men who work, who deal with things and face the realities, not the words of this life. Years ago, I remember overhearing two genuine shellbacks of the old type commenting on a ship's officer, who, if not exactly incompetent, did not commend himself to their severe judgment of an accomplished sailorman. Said one, resuming and concluding the discussion in a funnily judicial tone, "The Board of Trade must have been drunk when they gave him his certificate." I confess that this notion of the Board of Trade as an entity having a brain which could be overcome by the fumes of strong liquor charmed me exceedingly, for then it would have been unlike the limited companies of which some exasperated wit has once said that they had no souls to be saved and no bodies to be kicked, and thus were free in this world and the next from all the effective sanctions of conscientious conduct. But, unfortunately, the picturesque pronouncement overheard by me was only a characteristic sally of an annoyed sailor. The Board of Trade is composed of bloodless departments. It has no limbs and no physiognomy, or else at the forthcoming inquiry, it might have paid to the victims of the Titanic disaster the small tribute of a blush. I ask myself whether the Marine Department of the Board of Trade did really believe, when they decided to shelve the report on equipment for a time, that a ship of 45,000 tons, that any ship, could be made practically indestructible by means of watertight bulkheads. It seems incredible to anybody who had ever reflected upon the properties of material, such as wood or steel. You can't, let builders say what they like, make a ship of such dimensions as strong proportionally as a much smaller one. The shocks our old whalers had to stand amongst the heavy floes in Baffin's Bay were perfectly staggering, notwithstanding the most skillful handling, and yet they lasted for years. The Titanic, if one may believe the last reports, has only scraped against a piece of ice which, I suspect, was not an enormously bulky and comparatively easily seen berg, but the low edge of a floe, and sank. Leisurely enough, God knows. And here the advantage of bulkhead comes in, for time is a great friend, a good helper, though in this lamentable case these bulkheads served only to prolong the agony of the passengers, who could not be saved. But she sank, causing, apart from the sorrow and the pity of the loss of so many lives, a sort of surprised consternation that such a thing could have happened at all. Why? You build a 45,000 tons hotel of thin steel plates to secure the patronage of, say, a couple of thousand rich people, for if it had been the emigrant trade alone, there would have been no such exaggeration of mere size. You decorate it in the style of the Pharaohs, or in the Louis Quinze style, I don't know which, and to please the aforesaid fatuous handful of individuals, who have more money than they know what to do with, and to the applause of two

continents. You launched that mass with 2,000 people on board at 21 knots across the sea. A perfect exhibition of the modern blind trust in mere material and appliances. And then this happens. General uproar. The blind trust in material and appliances has received a terrible shock. I will say nothing of the credulity which accepts any statements which specialists, technicians, and office people are pleased to make, whether for the purposes of gain or glory. You stand there astonished and hurt in your profoundest sensibilities. But what else under the circumstances could you expect? For my part, I could much sooner believe an unsinkable ship of 3,000 tons than in one of 40,000 tons. It is one of those things that stand to reason. You can't increase the thickness of scaffolding and plates indefinitely, and the mere weight of this bigness is an added disadvantage. In reading the reports, the first reflection which occurs to one is that, if that luckless ship had been a couple of hundred feet shorter, she would have probably gone clear of the danger. But then, perhaps, she could not have had a swimming bath in a French café. That, of course, is a serious consideration. I am well aware that those responsible for her short and fatal existence ask us in desolate accents to believe that if she had hit end-on, she would have survived, which, by a sort of coy implication, seems to mean that it was all the fault of the officer of the watch. He is dead now, for trying to avoid the obstacle. We shall have presently, in deference to commercial and industrial interest, a new kind of seamanship, a very new and progressive kind. If you see anything in the way, by no means try to avoid it. Smash at it in full tilt, and then only, you shall see the triumph of material, of clever contrivances, of the whole box of engineering tricks, in fact, and cover with glory the commercial concern of the most unmitigated sort, a general trust, and a great shipbuilding yard, justly famed for the super-excellence of its material and workmanship. Unsinkable. See? I told you she was unsinkable. If only handled in accordance with the new seamanship, everything's in that. And doubtless, the Board of Trade, if properly approached, would consent to give the needed instructions to its examiners of masters and mates. Behold the examination room of the future. Enter to the grizzled examiner, a young man of modest aspect. Are you well up in the modern seamanship? I hope so, sir. Let's see. You are at night, on the bridge in charge of a 150,000-ton ship, with a motor track, organ loft, etc., etc., with a full cargo of passengers. A full crew of 1,500 cafe waiters, two sailors, and a boy. Three collapsible boats as per Board of Trade regulations, and going at your three-quarters speed of, say, about 40 knots. You perceive, suddenly right ahead, and close to, something that looks like a large ice floe. What would you do? Put the helm amidships. Very well. Why? In order to hit head-on. On what ground should you endeavor to hit head-on? Because we are taught by our builders and masters that the heavier the smash, the smaller the damage, and because of the requirements of material should be attended to. And so on, and so on. The new seamanship, when in doubt, try to ram fairly whatever's before you. Very simple. If only the Titanic had rammed that piece of ice, which was not a monstrous berg, fairly, every puffing paragraph would have been vindicated in the eyes of the credulous public which pays. But would it have been? Well, I doubt it. I am well aware that in the 80s, the steamship Arizona, one of the greyhounds of the ocean, in the jargon of that day, did run bows on against a very unmistakable iceberg, and managed to get into port on her collision bulkhead. But the Arizona was not, if I remember rightly, 5,000 tons register, let alone 45,000, and she was not going at 20 knots per hour. I can't be perfectly certain at this distance of time, but her sea speed could not have been more than 14 at the outside. Both these facts made for safety, and even if she had been engined to go 20 knots, there would not have been behind that speed the enormous mass, so difficult to check in its impetus, the terrific weight of which is bound to do damage to itself or others at the slightest contact. I assure you it is not for the vain pleasure of talking about my own poor experiences, but only to illustrate my point that I will relate here a very unsensational little incident I witnessed now rather more than 20 years ago in Sydney, New South Wales. Ships were beginning then to grow bigger year after year, though of course the present dimensions were not even dreamt of. I was standing on the circular quay with a Sydney pilot watching a big male steamship of one of our best-known companies being brought alongside. We admired her lines, her noble appearance, and were impressed by her size as well.
though her length, I imagine, was hardly less than half that of the Titanic. She came into the cove, as that part of the harbor is called, of course, very slowly, and at some 100 feet or so short of the quay, she lost her way. That quay was then a wooden one, a fine structure of mighty piles and stringers bearing a roadway, a thing of great strength. The ship, as I have said before, stopped moving when some 100 feet from it. Then her engines were rung on slow ahead, and immediately rung off again. The propeller made just about 5 turns, I should say. She began to move, stealing on, so to speak, without a ripple, coming alongside with the utmost gentleness. I went on looking her over, very much interested, but the man with me, the pilot, muttered under his breath, "Too much, too much." His exercised judgment had warned him of what I did not even suspect. But I believe that neither of us was exactly prepared for what happened. There was a faint concussion of the ground under our feet, a groaning of piles, a snapping of great iron bolts, and with the sound of ripping and splintering, as when a tree is blown down by the wind, a great strong piece of wood, a balk of square timber, was displaced several feet as if by enchantment. I looked at my companion in amazement. "I could not have believed it," I declared. "No," he said, "you would not have thought that she would have cracked an egg, eh?" "I certainly wouldn't have thought that." He shook his head and added, "Aye, these great big things, they want some handling." Some months afterwards I was back in Sydney. The same pilot brought me in from the sea, and I found the same steamship, or else another as like her as two peas, lying at anchor not far from us. The pilot told me she had arrived the day before, and that he was to take her alongside tomorrow. I reminded him jocularly of the damage to the quay. "Oh," he said, "we are not allowed now to bring them in under their own steam. We are using tugs." A very wise regulation, and this is my point, that size is to a certain extent an element of weakness. The bigger the ship, the more delicately she must be handled. Here is a contact which, in the pilot's own words, you wouldn't think could have cracked an egg, with the astonishing result of something like 80 feet of good, strong wooden quay shaken loose, iron bolts snapped, a balk of stout timber splintered. Now suppose that quay had been of granite, as surely it is now, or instead of the quay, if there had been, say, a North Atlantic fog there, with a full-grown iceberg in it awaiting the gentle contact of a ship groping its way along blindfold. Something would have been hurt, but it would not have been the iceberg. Apparently there is a point in development when it ceases to be true progress, in trades, in games, in the marvelous handiwork of men, and even in their demands and desires and aspirations of the moral and mental kind. There is a point when progress, to remain a real advance, must change slightly the direction of its line. But this is a wide question. What I wanted to point out here is that the old Arizona, the marvel of her day, was proportionally stronger, handier, better equipped than this triumph of modern naval architecture, the loss of which, in common parlance, will remain the sensation of this year. The clatter of the presses has been worthy of the tonnage, of the preliminary paeans of triumph round that vanished hull, of the reckless statements and elaborate descriptions of its ornate splendor. A great babble of news, and what sort of news too, good heavens, an eager comment has arisen around this catastrophe, though it seems to me that less a strident note would have been more becoming in the presence of so many victims left struggling on the sea, of lives miserably thrown away for nothing, or worse than nothing, for false standards of achievement, to satisfy a vulgar demand of a few money people for a banal hotel luxury, the only one they can understand, and because the big ship pays, in one way or another, in money or in advertising value. It is, in more ways than one, a very ugly business. And the mere scrape along the ship's side, so slight that, if the reports are to be believed, it did not interrupt a card party in the gorgeously fitted, but in chaste style, smoking room. Or was it the delightful French café, is enough to bring on the exposure. All the people on board existed under a sense of false security. How false, it has been sufficiently demonstrated. And the fact which seems undoubted, that some of them actually were reluctant to enter the boats when told to do so, shows the strength of that falsehood. Incidentally, it also shows the sort of discipline on board these ships, the sort of hold kept on the passengers in the face of the unforgiving sea. These people seem to imagine it in an optional manner, whereas the order to leave the ship should be an order of the sternest character, to be obeyed unquestioningly and promptly by everyone on board, with men to enforce it at once, and to carry it out methodically and swiftly. And it is no use to say that it cannot be done, for it can. It has been done. The only requisite is manageableness of the ship herself,
and of the number she carries on board. That is the great thing which makes for safety. A commander should be able to hold his ship and everything on board of her in the hollow of his hand, as it were. But with the modern foolish trust in material, and with those floating hotels, this has become impossible. A man may do his best, but he cannot succeed in a task which from greed, or more likely from sheer stupidity, has been made too great for anybody's strength. The readers of the English Review, who cast a friendly eye nearly 6 years ago on my reminiscences, and know how much the merchant service, ships and men, has been to me, will understand my indignation that these men of whom, speaking in no sentimental phrase, but in the very truth of feeling, I can't even now think otherwise than as brothers, have been put by their commercial employers in the impossibility to perform efficiently their plain duty, and this from motives which I shall not enumerate here, but whose intrinsic unworthiness is plainly revealed by the greatness, the miserable greatness, of that disaster. Some of them have perished. To die for commerce is hard enough, but to go under that sea we have been trained to combat, with a sense of failure in the supreme duty of one's calling, is indeed a bitter fate. Thus they are gone, and the responsibility remains with the living, who will have no difficulty in replacing them by others just as good, at the same wages. It was their bitter fate. But I, who can look at some arduous years when their duty was my duty too, and their feelings were my feelings, can remember some of us who once upon a time were more fortunate. It is of them that I would talk a little, for my own comfort partly, and also because I am sticking all the time to my subject to illustrate my point, the point of manageableness which I have raised just now. Since the memory of the lucky Arizona has been evoked by others than myself, and made use of me for my own purpose, let me call up the ghost of another ship of that distant day, whose less lucky destiny inculcates another lesson making for my argument. The Douro, a ship belonging to the Royal Mail Steam Packet Company, was rather less than one-tenth the measurement of the Titanic. Yet, strange as it may appear, to the ineffable hotel exquisites, who formed the bulk of the first-class cross-Atlantic passengers, people of position and wealth and refinement did not consider it an intolerable hardship to travel in her, even all the way from South America, this being the service she was engaged upon. Of her speed I know nothing, but it must have been the average of the period, and the decorations of her saloons were, I dare say, quite up to the mark. But I doubt if her berth had been boastfully paragraphed all round the press, because that was not the fashion of the time. She was not a mass of material, gorgeously furnished and upholstered. She was a ship. And she was not, in the apt words of an article by Commander C. Crunchley, R.N.R., which I have just read, run by a sort of hotel syndicate composed of the chief engineer, the purser, and the captain, as these monstrous Atlantic ferries are. She was really commanded, manned, and equipped as a ship meant to keep the sea. A ship first and last in the fullest meaning of the term, as the fact I am going to relate will show. She was off the Spanish coast, homeward bound, and fairly full, just like the Titanic. And further, the proportion of her crew to her passengers, I remember quite well, was very much the same. The exact number of souls on board I have forgotten. It might have been nearly 300, certainly not more. The night was moonlit but hazy, the weather fine, with a heavy swell running from the westward, which means that she must have been rolling a great deal. And in that respect, the conditions for her were worse than in the case of the Titanic. Sometime, either just before or just after midnight, to the best of my recollection, she was run into amidships and at right angles by a large steamer, after which backed out, and herself apparently damaged, remained motionless at some distance. My recollection is that the Douro remained afloat after the collision for 15 minutes or thereabouts. It might have been 20, but certainly something under a half hour. In that time the boats were lowered, all the passengers put into them, and the lot shoved off. There was no time to do anything more. All the crew of the Douro went down with her, literally without a murmur. When she went, she plunged bodily down like a stone. The only members of the ship's company who survived were the third officer, who was from the first ordered to take charge of the boats, and the seamen told off to man them, two in each. Nobody else was picked up. A quartermaster, one of the saved in the way of duty, with whom I talked a month or so afterwards, told me that they pulled up to the spot, but could neither see ahead nor hear the faintest cry. But I have forgotten. A passenger was drowned. She was a lady's maid who, frenzied with terror, refused to leave the ship. One of the boats waited nearby till the chief officer, finding himself absolutely unable to tear the girl away from the rail to which she clung with a frantic grasp, ordered the boat away out of danger.
My quartermaster told me that he spoke over to them in his ordinary voice, and this was the last sound heard before the ship sank. The rest is silence. I dare say there was the usual official inquiry, but who cared for it? That sort of thing speaks for itself with no uncertain voice, though the papers, I remember, gave the event no space to speak of, no large headlines, no headlines at all. You see, it was not the fashion at the time. A seaman-like piece of work, of which one cherishes the old memory at this juncture more than ever before. She was a ship commanded, manned, equipped. Not a sort of marine Ritz, proclaimed unsinkable and sent adrift with its casual population upon the sea, without enough boats, without enough seamen, but with the Parisian Café and 400 of poor devils of waiters to meet the dangers, which, let the engineers say what they like, lurk always amongst the waves, sent with a blind trust in mere material, lightheartedly, to a most miserable, most fatuous disaster. There are, too, many ugly developments about this tragedy. The rush of the senatorial inquiry before the poor wretches escaped from the jaws of death had time to draw breath, the vituperative abuse of a man no more guilty than others in this matter, and the suspicion of this aimless fuss being a political move to get home on the MT Company, into which, in common parlance, the United States government has got its knife. I don't pretend to know why, though with the rest of the world I am aware of the fact. Perhaps there may be an excellent and worthy reason for it, but I venture to suggest that to take advantage of so many pitiful corpses is not pretty, and the exploiting of the mere sensation on the other side is not pretty in its wealth of heartless inventions. Neither is the welter of Marconi lies which has not been sent vibrating without some reason, for which it would be nauseous to inquire too closely, and the calamitous, baseless, gratuitous, circumstantial lie charging poor Captain Smith with desertion of his post by means of suicide is the vilest and most ugly thing of all this outburst of journalistic enterprise, without feeling, without honor, without decency. But all this has its moral, and that other sinking which I have related here, and to the memory of which a seaman turns with relief and thankfulness, has a moral too. Yes, material may fail, and men too may fail sometimes, but more often men, when they are given the chance, will prove themselves truer than steel, that wonderful thin steel from which the sides and the bulkheads of our modern sea leviathans are made.

HistoryRadio.org now presents an episode in the U.S. Army podcast, The Great War, entitled, Coalition Warfare.

0: By early summer of 1918, a considerable number of Americans are going to be training with the British. The agreement was to train American forces. It was not necessarily for American forces to go into combat. However, with their proximity to British forces and with the crisis of the German offensives in the spring of 1918, it is understandable that the British are desirous to commit American forces. As the crisis continues into May and June, Pershing starts wanting to withdraw some of the forces. The one place we do see American soldiers who are going to go into combat with the British early on is going to be at the small village of La Hamelle.
1: This ended up meaning that the 131st Infantry, a regiment from Illinois, was going to participate in the attack at Hamel. The British broke up several American companies, attaching each platoon to an Australian company. And the British commander on the spot makes the decision that he was willing to risk his career and go ahead with the attack against the wishes of Pershing, the commander of the American Expeditionary Forces, because he believes so strongly that this attack would work and that the Americans were going to play a vital part in it. The attack itself goes very well. A little over an hour, it achieves all of its objectives. Working alongside the tanks, the Americans and the Australians go forward. In many cases, American officers were killed, and Australians stepped in seamlessly to lead American units, and they were able to get to their objectives and then hold them against German counterattacks.
0: Up until August of 1918, all of the combat that the Americans participate in, they're doing so as part of larger Allied units. And this is one of the reasons why the coalition aspect of the war is so important, is that really the United States, for all intents and purposes, is having to function within the boundaries of the coalition, and they cannot simply go it on their own. The Americans and the French have been conducting the reduction of the Marne salient operation. General Foch, who is now promoted to Marshal of France, he has called for his salience strategy of attacking salients along the Western Front to improve Allied logistics in preparation for an offensive that will win the war, ideally sometime in early 1919. With the continued presence of American forces within the British zone, it is only natural that they are going to take part in those operations.
1: When the Battle of Amiens began on the 8th of August, 1918, it was going to be a massive offensive involving several corps, the entire British 4th Army, and also the French 1st Army operating alongside to the right of the British 4th Army would be attacking as well. So two field armies attacking at Amiens. This battle had no preparatory bombardment, so much like at the Second Battle of the Marne, when the artillery opened fire, it was at the exact same time as the tanks and the infantry started moving forward. So the Germans had no chance to do anything, and it was a disaster for the German army. In earlier battles in the war, armies would be happy if they were able to advance a few hundred meters in a day, but in the first day of the Battle of Amiens, the British were able to advance several kilometers. The one area where the British did not achieve all of their objectives on the first day of the Battle of Amiens was in the northern sector of the offensive, which was where the British 3rd Corps was operating. And attached to the British 3rd Corps as a reserve was the American 33rd Division, which included the same unit that had participated in the Battle of Hamel a month earlier, the 131st Infantry. What happened in the 3rd Corps sector is 2 days before the Battle of Amiens was supposed to begin, the Germans, not knowing that there was an offensive planned in that area, had launched a minor advance, and they had taken a little bit of ground. But that had thrown the entire British offensive in that sector into confusion. And so that minor advance by the Germans on the 6th meant that the British Third Corps did not achieve all of its objectives on the 8th of August. And in the morning of the 9th August, it was determined that the British Third Corps didn't really have the strength to continue the offensive without extra reinforcements. And so they looked to the American 131st Infantry to throw them into combat. So they were marched overnight, and they were sent into battle in the afternoon of August 9th. The Americans went forward and attacked now alert, prepared German defenders, and they took heavy casualties. But fighting alongside British units overnight, all of their objectives fall into Allied hands. In fact, the American advance was so successful that they were able to take over a German battalion headquarters, complete with all of the papers and maps and everything still intact. The Germans had evacuated so quickly they didn't have time to destroy everything. It helped support the rest of the general British attack at Amiens. And the Americans continued to fight as part of the British Third Corps for the next few days and into the middle of August.
0: With the success of the British attack at Amiens, Foch starts to reconsider. What he starts to see is that the Germans are weakening and his forces are getting stronger. So Foch starts to consider the idea that maybe the time is now for the Allies to attack, to not let the Germans breathe. This is really the beginnings of the operational method that Foch is going to use to win the war on the Western Front. You use multiple attacks in rapid succession so that you deny the enemy any time to recover.
1: Throughout August, after the Battle of Amiens, the British keep up the pressure and they keep attacking the Germans. After the Fourth Army's attack had lost momentum, the British move and they shift the axis of advance to the north. The British have 5 field armies, so they just go from one army to another and each one launches another attack. In one of these attacks, the American 27th and the 30th Divisions get called into action. And they take part in fighting near the village of Vormiesel. And they helped to capture these villages in late August and early September 1918. And this is as part of the Ypres offensive, which is essentially the German Georgette offensive in reverse. So the German Georgette offensive in April had captured a large amount of ground near the Ypres salient in the northern part of the British line, and the Ypres offensive pushed the Germans right back out of what they had captured. They win battle after battle. They keep attacking against the Germans and keep pushing them back until the Germans are forced to withdraw back to what is really their last resort, the Hindenburg Line. So in 1916, during the Battle of the Somme, the Germans began to contemplate what they would do if they lost a major battle. What they decide is, as a way of kind of insurance, is they would construct a massive defensive line which would run along the entire Western Front, and they would construct this far to the rear of where their soldiers are currently fighting. So while they're defending the frontline trenches, there they go, tens of kilometers behind the lines, and they construct this state-of-the-art defensive system. Now, the Hindenburg Line is strongest opposite the British Army. That's because it's built along the St. Quentin Canal. This is a 18th century canal that runs parallel to the Western Front, and the Germans build up their defenses on either side of the canal so that they can defend on the far side, and if things go really bad, they can retreat onto the other side and then hold the canal indefinitely. I mean, how are the Allies going to succeed in crossing this canal with its banks that are 16 meters high? There's only one real weak point in the San Quentin Canal position on the Hindenburg Line, and that is where the canal goes into a tunnel, a 7-kilometer-long tunnel called the Bellecour Tunnel. It's essentially a massive bridge, a 7-kilometer-wide bridge over the San Quentin Canal. while they would have to be bridging the canal under fire if they attacked elsewhere, over the Bellecour Tunnel they could just push over it. Now, the Germans weren't stupid, and they recognized that the Bellecour Tunnel represented a weak point in their line, so they put their best troops out there to defend it and build up elaborate defenses along it. So it's not until late September that the British are ready to carry out this attack. And it's scheduled to coincide with the other Allied attacks that really kick off Foch's grand Allied offensive. So first you have the Americans going forward on the 26th of September in the Meuse-Argonne. And then, next day, start their attack against the Hindenburg Line. And the Americans are there taking part in that. The Americans had been intended to push forward and gain a jumping-off line that would be closer to their objectives prior to the opening of the actual attack. So for the 30th Division, this goes okay. They're able to achieve their jumping-off line. They're able to push past the outpost positions of the German troops, and they gain the line where they're supposed to be. The 27th Division runs into a lot heavier resistance, and they aren't able to reach their jumping-off line in this preliminary operation. The British are not really going to be adaptable enough that they can adjust their artillery fire plans to account for the fact that the Americans are a lot farther from their front line than they were supposed to be. So when the artillery bombardment begins, it's a rolling barrage, when that opens up on the first day of the British offensive against the Hindenburg Line, the American 27th Division is way far back from where that artillery is falling. Ideally, a rolling barrage is within 100 meters of the infantry. It's supposed to be following the infantry along, accompanying them, guiding them through the German positions. That isn't going to work when the Allied infantry has to go an extra few hundred meters in order to catch up with the rolling barrage. And so the 27th Division has tremendous trouble on the first day of the attack on the Hindenburg Line. They take very, very heavy casualties, and the fighting is incredibly confusing. Once they do break the Hindenburg Line and they breach the Bellecour Tunnel defenses, that dislocates the entire German Hindenburg system, because now the defenders along the line elsewhere are going to be flanked, and so they are forced to withdraw. So the next thing they have to withdraw to is something that they're going to have to hastily improvise.

plan is still for the Americans to go on the offensive as well. So the target of this offensive is going to be a salient in the line around the French town of Saint-Mihiel. It had existed since 1914 and threatened the French rail line that runs just south of the front. So reducing the salient was a major strategic objective for the Allied forces in the area, and it was a really good set-piece operation that the Americans could undertake.

0: we willed it not.
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0: This is Harry Marble, CBS London, July 29th, 1588. Somewhere in the English Channel at this moment, under cover of darkness, Sir Francis Drake and the English fleet stand face to face with the Spanish Armada. The decisive battle between Elizabeth of England and Philip of Spain, the battle which will decide the fate of Europe, the fate of the world for 1,000 years, is about to be fought. Before another day is done, we will know whether or not the sun will
1: London,
0: rise again.
1: London, July 29th, 1588. CBS is there.
2: Sir Francis Drake faces the Spanish Armada. Alone, her fleet at bay in the English Channel, Britain girds to meet invasion. CBS asks you to imagine that our microphones are there sharing one of England's finest hours. All things are as they were then, except for one thing.
1: CBS is there.
2: This broadcast, the fifth of a special summer series produced and directed for Columbia by Robert Louis Cheyenne, is based on authentic historical fact and quotation. And now,
1: London, July 29th, 1588, and Harry Marble.
0: This is a night England will never forget. This is a night during which no one has slept. All hearts, all minds, all eyes wait for the dawn. Because when the sun first streaks the English Channel with light, the two mightiest fleets the world has ever known will engage in the greatest sea battle of all time. This epic battle will be the climax of action which has been continuous in the English Channel for 9 days, ever since the sails of Spain loomed out of the sea off the beaches of Britain. A cloak of naval security has been flung over this 9-day action in the Channel by the English Admiralty. We know little of what has happened. We will know nothing more until dawn. But here beside me now is Sir Walter Raleigh, Commissioner of Cornwall, Commander of Plymouth, Advisor to the Queen, and her emissary to the New World, America. Sir Walter, we know that you are about to leave to join the fleet for the morning's action. We also know that you speak for the Admiralty and can give us information without violating censorship. Will you, sir, give us a picture of what has happened up to now in this solemn moment of England's history?
3: I would say, sir, in all frankness, that we have succeeded to this moment in evading the Castilians.
0: You mean, Sir Walter, that Drake is refusing action?
3: Not refusing, shall we say, simply postponing. You may depend upon the Admiral to engage in his own good time.
0: Well, is it true, sir, that the Spanish fleet outnumbers Her Majesty's ships?
3: Well, that, sir, is restricted information.
0: But we have conflicting estimates, Sir Walter. Some reports put the Spanish fleet at 90 to England's 22. Others say the Armada has 130 to Drake's 90. Would you care to comment on that?
3: Well, let us simply say that Philip of Spain has considerably more tonnage, but that we have considerably more speed.
0: Well, isn't it also true, Sir Walter Raleigh, that the Spanish Armada is really a floating army?
3: Well, the Spanish galleons literally swarm with thousands of fully armed and armored soldiers. Once their ships have grappled with ours, it is their intention to board us and overcome our crews at close quarters.
0: But Drake's strategy is to avoid this, isn't it? To keep his distance, to seize every advantage of wind, and to smash the Armada with his guns. Is that correct?
3: Well, that is, shall we say, a rather interesting assumption. It is not correct, however, to refer to Drake's strategy. Howard of Effingham is Lord High Admiral of the English fleet. Sir Francis is his first operational lieutenant.
0: But enemy information would seem to indicate, Sir Walter, that the Spanish Prince of Parma is waiting at Dunkirk with a fleet of flat-bottomed barges and some 30,000 infantry and cavalry.
3: Well, that information has come to our attention also.
0: Well, if Drake cannot contain the Armada, the Spanish fleet will then proceed to Dunkirk, won't it? Pick up the barges and their troops and then attempt an invasion of the beaches of Britain?
3: I would prefer, if I may, to speak at some length to that point.
0: By all means, Sir Walter.
3: Philip, to be sure, believes that because he's taken Africa, Sicily, France, Flanders, and now sits astride the stricken and bleeding continent of Europe like a colossus, he will soon be setting his daughter on the throne of England. He fancies himself tearing from the new world's virgin soil the seeds I planted there in Virginia. But the Spanish sun, I fear, is conducive to hallucinations. The beaches of Britain, sir, have not been invaded since William the Conqueror. And Drake must not, will not fail. And should he, by some foul circumstance, fail, should this blessed isle be defiled by Spanish boots, our last ramparts will be the bodies of our men. We shall fight them everywhere. And in the end, we shall throw them back into the sea. Britain, sir, were not born to be slaves.
0: Thank you, Sir Walter Raleigh. Here in our CBS studios in London, this critical morning of July 29th, 1588, there is still no news of action in the English Channel between Sir Francis Drake and the Spanish Armada. The news blackout imposed by the Lords of the Admiralty continues. But there is no blackout on faith in England tonight. Everywhere in England tonight, from John O'Groats to Land's End, from Eddystone to Berwick Bounds, from Lynn to Milford Bay, the church bells are ringing as Britons everywhere turn to God in this, their hour of supreme trial. For the sound of the church bells of the ancient walled town in Canterbury, for the service there now in progress, we take you to Canterbury Cathedral and Jackson Beck.
4: This is Jackson Beck in Canterbury Cathedral. Here in this magnificent Gothic structure, shrine of Thomas à Becket and center of the new Protestant church, the people of Canterbury are waiting for the Archbishop's invocation. This is an unforgettable sight. From the balcony where I stand, I can view a sea of heads bowed in silent prayer. The great waxen tapers throw their eerie, flickering yellow light over the supplicants and send weird, dancing shadows high into the vaulted ceilings of this old, hallowed edifice. If you were with me now, watching this spectacle, you'd feel as I do, that here is the spiritual soul and heart and strength of Britain in this solemn hour. The bells have stopped ringing now. A figure almost lost in the immensity of this space steps into the pulpit and faces the worshippers. It's the Archbishop of Canterbury. His face is set, sober and stern. And tonight he reads from the text.
5: Oh, merciful God,
4: the Archbishop speaks.
5: In this our hour of travail, we turn to thee for deliverance. We of England have sought to worship thee in our own way, and according to our own conscience, as free men should, as thou hast given us the right. But there are those who in their pride and lust for earthly power would chain and fetter us. We did not wish to sound the trumpet of war. We did not wish to take up the sword. But having the issue thrust upon us, and treasuring freedom to worship thee more than life itself, we rise to meet the hosts of the invader. We know that thou wilt hearken to our prayers, O merciful God. We know that under thy benediction and guidance, the enemy will be vanquished, and that we shall continue to worship thee in thy sacred house. Amen.

0: The Archbishop of Canterbury has concluded his invocation. His words strike the keynote of England's stake of religious liberty in this war with Spain. The service here in Canterbury Cathedral continues with the singing of the Canterbury tune from Estes Salter. This is Jackson Beck in Canterbury returning you to Harry Marble at CBS London.
1: This is Harry Marble. Still no word from the Channel. But England knows that her ships are ready for anything that will come. And in a shipyard now, somewhere in the British Isles, is a man who can tell us about them. He is Master Shipbuilder Andrew McTavish. And our CBS correspondent, Ernest Chappell, is standing by to interview him. Come in, Ernest Chappell.
2: This is Ernest Chappell. Standing beside me in this shipyard somewhere in England is Master Shipbuilder McTavish.
3: Aye, but I'm not a man for words. I build ships.
2: So I'm told, Mr. McTavish. You had a hand in building Drake's flagship, the Revenge, didn't you?
3: Aye, I had a wee hand in it. I helped put down her keel and set her beam, and I shaved her mast and hammered her planks, and I had to fling it at the spars and the rigging. Here are the calluses on my hands to prove it. But I would not have you think that I did it all alone. Nay, man, those other good lads here in the yard had a bit of her, too.
2: Well, what does the Revenge look like, Mr. McTavish? Can you describe her?
3: Well, I'll give you what information the senses will allow. And like all the ships of the line, the Revenge is painted green and white, you know, the colors of the House of Tudor. Mm-hmm. And she has the royal arms blazoned on her stern and gilded British lions carved on her bow. Hungry lions this morning, you know. Hungry for Spanish meat.
2: And how do you think she'll stand up to the Spanish men of war, Mr. McTavish?
3: She'll dance. A bunny heeling fling around them. Now, you mark my word, though. And so the triumph and the Ark Royal and the swift shore and the victory and all the rest of Drake's beauties. They're faster and surer and swifter than the floating Spanish castles with their poop decks high out of the water. They're no ships for slaves, but for freemen. And we, the men who built them, say this to you. Have no fear. They'll not fail England this morning.
2: Thank you, Master Shipbuilder Andrew McTavish. This is Ernest Chappell returning you to Harry Marble in CBS London.
1: This is Harry Marble. Still no news from the English Channel. 4 million Britons in British homes are waiting for news, but none waits more anxiously than a Welsh mother in the village of Nantyglo, Wales. We take you now to Nantyglo and Michael Fitzmaurice.
4: This is Michael Fitzmaurice in the home of widow Agnes Montgomery in Nantyglo. Nantyglo is a remote inland town in Monmouth Borough, far away from any city, and widow Agnes Montgomery's house is a humble one, with whitewashed walls, hard earthen floor, and thatched roof. How many sons do you have, widow Montgomery?
5: 3 I had, and now but one. This night he serves with Drake.
4: And the other 2 boys?
5: They were Bert and Hal. They too sailed with Sir Francis in bygone years.
4: What happened to Bert and Hal?
5: From Plymouth Sound, Bert sailed with Drake and good ship Pasha. At Whitsuntide. He has never come back. He was found dead on the plaza at Nombre de Dios. A Spanish knife was through his heart, but his hands were clasped about a Spanish throat.
4: And Hal?
5: Hal fought, same as Bert, for Drake. He was taken of tropic fever at Dominica, aboard the Elizabeth Bonaventure. And so now is left to me only my last, my Alfred, who this day stands with Drake on the Revenge. Would I myself could take a pike or pull rope, but I am an old woman and weak, and I have naught to give except my sons and my tears, and those I give.
4: I hope Alfred comes back to you, Widow Montgomery.
5: God willing, let it be so. But if it be or not, he will not be found wanting when the time is come. He is a brave lad, and he sails and fights for a brave captain.
4: Thank you, Widow Agnes Montgomery. All England shares your faith in Admiral Drake. And in the Green Mermaid Tavern in Plymouth right now is a man who can tell us more about him. This is Michael Fitzmaurice in Nantyglo, Wales, switching you to the port of Plymouth and Frank Gallup.
6: This is Frank Gallup in the Green Mermaid Tavern, Plymouth. The Green Mermaid is a typical English waterfront tavern, a pleasant and friendly place with its oak panels and deep bays, and the cavernous fireplace on which the great wood fire always burns. Here, there is the smell of mellow ale and the salty sound of seaman's talk. And here, sitting across a rough-hewn table from me, is an old sailor, Bosun George Spry, late of Her Majesty's Navy. You say you sailed with Drake, Bosun Spry?
7: I sailed the Spanish main with him and through the Indies and to the New World of America. I fought the Spaniard with him at Calais de Lima and sacked Valparaiso with him, till our ship was ballasted with all the doubloons in Castile. And were it not for the fever which took my leg, by God's grace, I'd be in the channel with him tonight.
6: Well, then, Bosun, it follows that you know the Admiral well. What can you tell us about him?
7: The Admiral has a nose for the wind, and a heart like a rock, and a hate of a Spaniard.
6: Well, Bosun, I understand that you were here in Plymouth when the Armada was sighted and Sir Francis Drake was first told about it.
7: Aye, I was standing on Plymouth Hoe when the news came in. The Admiral was playing at bowls on the green.
6: Sir Francis Drake was bowling, eh?
7: Aye, he and the other captains, Frobisher, Hawkins, Howard, and Sir Walter Raleigh, too. They were here for a council of war. And having a bit of fun playing this match of bows as pretty as you please when the news of the Spanish sail off the Lizard come in.
6: Well, what do the admirals do?
7: Why, Frobisher and Hawkins and Howard and Raleigh, they were all for hurrying down to the water. But not the admiral. No, not Drake.
6: Well, what did Drake do?
7: Oh, steady does it, says he. Calm and cool-like. Let's finish the game. There's plenty of time to win the match and beat the Spaniards, too.
6: And, did they finish the match?
7: Aye, they aimed their last bowls, the winning cast was made, and then they went aboard and prepared for action with their hearts as light and their nerves as firm as they had been on the whole bowling green.
6: Well, thank you, Bosun Spy. This is an anecdote to inspire all England this anxious morning. This is Frank Gallup in Plymouth, returning you to CBS in London.
1: This is Harry Marble in London. We have had a report from our CBS observer on the cliffs of Dover overlooking the English Channel. He reports a dull red glow somewhere in the direction of the two fleets. It is impossible to tell what this glow means. It may be an action. We don't know. On the other hand, it may be without significance. We repeat, our CBS observer on the cliffs of Dover has reported a dull red glow on the English Channel somewhere in the direction of the fleets of Spain and England. But there is no official indication that... Just a moment. Just a moment. I have been advised that you have been hearing another voice conflicting with mine.
8: Yes.
1: That is the Spanish radio. Radio Spain intruding on our shortwave transmission. This intrusion comes from the powerful shortwave transmitter at Barcelona, with regular enemy propaganda broadcasts directed at the British Isles. The voice you hear is that of the British traitor in the service of Spain, Sir William Spanley. Fortunately, we can cut out this interruption in a moment. But while we're shifting our shortwave transmission frequencies, you may be interested in hearing what Sir William has to say.
8: Thank you, Mr. Marvel. I can now announce with complete accuracy that the Revenge, flagship of the English fleet, is on fire in the English Channel. The battered remnants of Lord Effingham's much-vaunted naval squadrons are fleeing northward in cowardly flight. The intolerable affronts which the seamen of England have offered Spain for 30 years are at an end. The capture of Philip's treasure ships, the raiding of his colonies, the open assistance to his rebels are finished. Britons, lay down your arms. Do not resist. In your very midst, we have many friends. Yes, friends, Englishmen who will welcome us with open arms. Surrender and renounce heresy, and Philip II in his kingly mercy will be disposed to treat you with charity. If you insist upon reckless, mad intransigence, his regal patience will be exhausted. Your queen will be publicly beheaded. Shiploads of scourges will be sent to score your backs. All adults will be either killed or enslaved. Thousands of Spanish witnesses will arrive to suckle your orphaned infants. That is the mean...
1: This is Harry Marvel, CBS, London. We have now succeeded in clearing up the Spanish interruption. The British Admiralty has asked us to declare unequivocally that there is absolutely no confirmation to the report which Sir William Stanley, the British traitor, just gave you. The report is just another clever enemy propaganda trick by the Spanish to cause confusion and dismay in the ranks of England's defenders. As far as we here in CBS London are concerned, there is still no news of any action whatsoever in the English Channel. And now, after this unexpected delay, CBS, with royal permission and in cooperation with the British Broadcasting Corporation, takes you to a military camp somewhere in England, where Her Majesty Queen Elizabeth, on this fateful morning of July 29th, 1588, is about to address her people over a national hookup of the BBC. The next voice you hear will be that of Bud Collier, our CBS correspondent on the scene. Go ahead, Bud Collier.
9: This is Bud Collier. I'm standing on the balcony of a castle, which is the headquarters of this rallying point of the British Home Guard. The Queen is expected momentarily. A flourish of trumpets will announce her appearance. She will come out on this balcony and speak to all England via the BBC microphones, but the great crowd below will also hear her voice through loudspeakers spread around the grounds. On those grounds now are thousands of the Queen's men in cassocks of pale blue, Kentish and Yorkshire broadcloth, and buckskin jerkins and canvas doublets, their helmets glinting in the light of the sun. It's the Queen, Queen Bess Gloriana. She's just come out of the balcony. The Lord of the Castle is with her, also her Secretary of State, Lord Walsingham. The crowd has seen her. They're cheering. Listen to that ovation. The trumpets are sounding again. The Queen is holding up her hand. She's ready to speak. The crowd is quieting down. The Queen is a woman of 55. She wears armor. She's stately and calm in this solemn hour. Ladies and gentlemen, Her Majesty Queen Elizabeth of England.
10: My loving people, I have always so behaved myself that under God, I have placed my chiefest strength and safeguard in the loyal hearts and goodwill of my subjects. And therefore, I am come amongst you, as you see, being resolved in the midst and heat of battle to live and die amongst you all, to lay down for my God, my kingdom, and my people, my honor and my blood, even in the dust. I know I have the body of a weak and feeble woman, but I have the heart and stomach of a king, and a king of England, too. And think it foul scorn that Palmer or Spain or any prince of Europe should dare to invade the borders of my realm. To which, rather than any dishonor shall grow by me, I myself will take up arms. I myself will be your general. And with your loyal obedience and your valor in the field, we shall shortly have a famous victory over these enemies of my God, of my kingdom, and of my people.
9: The Queen is raising her hand to still the crowd. Again she speaks.
10: And now I have news for you.
9: The Queen is raising her hand to still the crowd. Again she speaks.
10: And now I have news for you. News which I myself have just received.

0: British Admiralty has given us permission to call in our CBS correspondents, John Daly aboard the Revenge and Ken Roberts on the deck of the Ark Royal. We switch you first to John Daly, somewhere in the channel.
1: This is John Daly on the foredeck of Sir Francis Drake's flagship, the Revenge, just north of Calais off Graveline, France. The English admirals have sprung a surprise with which they hope to cook the Armada's goose. They've launched 8 fireships, have set 8 ships of the line of flame and are racing them in with the wind and the tide directly into the heart of where they believe the Spanish Armada to be riding at anchor. This is an airy sight, 8 flaming masses reddening the gray dawn, which is just beginning to break, huge moving bonfires over the angry waters of the English Channel. None of the ships in the fleet can see the Armada. We're tacking back and forth, waiting for some sign that will send us into action. The Revenge is second in line. The Ark Royal, Lord Effingham's flagship, is ahead of us. Behind us are Hawkins and Frobisher. We don't know whether the fire ships will strike the Armada or not. The channel tides are tricky. The wind may change. It's a desperate gamble. But the English admirals, already outnumbered by the Spaniards, have sacrificed, thrown away, written off as total losses, 8 men of war now heading for flaming destruction. The Armada is presumed to be anchored to windward of the British fleet. But at dusk yesterday, both fleets were at anchor, and it was not believed that there would be any action until dawn. But Drake, Effingham, Frobisher, Hawkins, these 4 leaders of Her Majesty's squadrons, have suddenly thrown this flaming challenge, this gage, right at the feet of the Spaniards. The question is, what is happening to the enemy Armada? We ought to know soon. It's getting lighter now, and the first rays of the sun are streaking the horizon. However, I can't see the Armada yet. All I can see are the 8 bonfires bearing down upon the enemy ships. But it's time something happened. And perhaps Ken Roberts, aboard Lord Effingham's flagship, the Ark Royal, ahead of us and closer to the Spanish, can see more. Let's find out. Go ahead, Ken Roberts. Go ahead, Ken.
2: This is Ken Roberts aboard the Ark Royal at the head of the English line. I'm beginning to get a clear picture from here. The 8 flaming ships have plunged into the heart of the Armada. The English guessed his position correctly. Their desperate gamble is working, although none of the 5 ships actually touch the Armada. There's confusion among the Spanish ships. Incredible confusion. They're cutting their cables. They're letting go their anchors into the sea. The ships without cable or anchor are at the mercy of the tide. The great fleet is being swept out to sea, galleon crashing into galleon through a tangle of writhing cables. And here we go after them, the Ark Royal, the ship I'm on. Effingham, Lord High Admiral of the British fleet, is showing the way with his squadron. And behind us in hot pursuit come Drake, Hawkins, and Frobisher at the head of their squadrons, racing in a single battle line behind us. There's the Revenge, the Nonpareil, the Hope, the Swiftsure, the Aid. That trumpet call you hear comes from the San Martin, flagship of the Duke of Sidonia. He's trying to rally the Spanish galleons. He's trying desperately to stop their flight, to bring them back in formation into that powerful battering ram of a horned crescent which the Spanish favor. You've got to give the Spaniards credit. They're trying to recover from their surprise. They're trying to rally. They're game. They're turning. They're going to stand and fight. But we're sailing head on. We'll be within gunshot in a few... No, we're turning. We're turning aside. Lord Effingham is dropping out to... Yes, there's a crippled Spanish galleon damaged in the fight of the Armada. It's drifting this way. Effingham is diverting his attention from the main objective. He can't resist the fate of the crippled Spanish galleon. But Drake and the Revenge behind us. Drake is going straight on. He's practically taken command. Hawkins and Frobisher are following him. From now on, the main action is with Drake. Drake, it's all Drake. Back to John Daly.
0: This is John Daly aboard the Revenge, and the hour for which Sir Francis Drake was born has come. We're moving straight in for the Armada, barely 100 yards away. The Spanish are firing on us, and their shot is screaming across our decks. They've got a hit, and another. They're doing damage. The wounded is screaming with pain. The men are calling for the ship's surgeon. They're trying to clear away the splintered rigging. We're still boring in, but our guns are still silent. We haven't opened fire yet, but the Revenge is stopping, turning broadside, showing her port guns to the Armada. The 60-pounders, the 30s, the 18s, the 9s. You'll hear all of them in a moment. Our gunners are ready in its point-blank range.
3: Fire! Fire!
0: Of range, but behind us, the ships of Drake's squadron following our lead are pouring broadside after broadside into the San Martin, the San Sebastian, the San Matthias, and Maria Dolorosa. Now comes Hawkins in the Victory leading his squadron, then Frobisher in the Triumph followed by his squadron, guns flaming enveloped in smoke. It's a shambles. The English fleet has suffered some hits, but the Spaniards have been raked and blasted. The smoke is clearing, and what a sight! The water is beginning to clog with broken masts, wreckage, spars, the bodies of the dead. Men are in the water swimming for their lives. I can see 3, 4, 5, 6 Spanish galleons listing and sinking.

0: There are more, many more. The Spanish ships that are still afloat have turned tail. The Armada is running, this time for good. Here comes the Admiral. He's just come down from the quarterdeck. Admiral Drake! Admiral Drake! Are you going after them, sir? Are you going after them?
1: Hey! The Spaniard is running, and if he pauses, he'll be swept to leeward and scuttle off Dunkirk. We'll rake him fore and aft and fore again and again. We'll lay our helms to his dragging sterns and sink him, everyone. It'll be a long time before the Duke of Sidonia sees his orange trees at Samory Port. Hey, you men!
0: Admiral! Admiral, what of the Prince of Parma, Sir Francis? What of the Spanish invasion boats waiting at Dunkirk?
1: By the grace of God and the good Queen's best, my lad, England will not be invaded this day. Nor ever.
0: You've heard Sir Francis Drake himself say that England has broken the Spanish Armada, that the danger of invasion is over. The Admiral is moving about his men, talking to the wounded, comforting them.
2: July 29th, 1588. Sir Francis Drake defeats the Spanish Armada, and England lives on.
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4: Transcribed. The National Broadcasting Company presents Biography in Sound. Tonight, George Washington, the man nobody knows. He has been buried for 200 years under tons of plaster, stone, ink, patriotic bombast. We remember him by his little hatchet and the face on a dollar bill. When we think of him, it is as a grim, inhuman hero staring down at us from the walls of classrooms and museums, the Copleys and the Stuarts. Washington the man is lost. And yet there is no need for him to be lost. We have countless documents, letters, accounts. We have the research of historians, the guesses of psychologists. What was he like? What was he like when he took off his wig and unbuttoned his waistcoat? What of the human being whose greatness is only magnified by his struggle with himself, with his human longings and fears?
5: He never cared about me. He treated me like I was an old almanac, out of date.
4: His mother, Mary Ball Washington.
6: I have never honored or respected him. He mistreated his men and campaigned unwisely.
4: General Charles Lee.
7: Malice could never blast his honor.
4: John Adams.
8: His features were indicative of the strongest and most ungovernable passions. Had he been born in the forests, he would have been the fiercest among the savages.
4: No casual judgment, but the words of Gilbert Stuart, who spent many days painting the man from life.
5: With respect to myself, I think the arrangement is not quite as it ought to have been, that I, who would much rather be at home, should occupy a place with which a great many younger and gayer women would be prodigiously pleased. I'm still determined to be cheerful and to be happy.
4: His wife, Martha Custis Washington.
9: The world has no business to know the object of my love declared in this manner to you when I want to conceal it.
4: George Washington to Sally Fairfax, 4 months after his public engagement to Martha Custis. Where did his greatness lie? Well, certainly he was by any standards a great man. Historians are inclined very often to conceive of him as some sort of savior, born perfect and filled with virtue. The truth is that he developed as a man and as a personality over a period of many years, and this is the key to understanding him. Moncure Conway wrote in 1892,
10: "The Washington family has passed into a conventionalization curiously resembling that of the Holy Family. The savior of his country has for his mother a saintly Mary. His father is kept in the background like Joseph. He is born in a mean abode."
6: The first I ever knew Augustine had a son by his second wife was when he wrote that he was coming to Westmoreland to visit me. He just said, "bringing my baby son George with me." I learned that George had been born at Wakefield, Virginia, on February 22nd, 1732, a new style calendar. His father, Augustine, was a friend of mine. had iron mines and few plantations. Augustine died when George was 11, a throat infection. Just like his son, come to think of it. Well, anyway, I never did get to know his wife very well. I lost track of George after his father died. I think his mother sent him away right after that to live with his half-brother, Lawrence. I guess they didn't get on too well, him and his mother.
4: The whole record of Mary Ball Washington's life shows that she was a selfish woman, preoccupied with her own needs. She was generous enough, but she wasn't content with giving. She wished passionately to possess in return, according to historian Francis Bellamy. Unlike the other children, Mr. Bellamy writes, George could not respond to this devouring need for devotion on his mother's part. The resulting conflict was so bitter that he was engaged in it for almost the rest of his life. As a matter of fact, he was the only one of Mary Ball's sons to surmount her powerful maternity. Charles died in drink, Samuel of women, and Jack remained tied to her all his life.
11: No, sir. In all the years I was with him as his man, she never come once to see him. For 30 years after he married Miss Custis, his mother never showed her face at Mount Vernon.
4: In the 83rd year of her life, Mary Ball Washington lay on her deathbed in Fredericksburg, Virginia.
5: I only want to hear from him with his own hand that he is well.
4: She did not hear. Alone, without a word from his mother, he had been sworn in as first president of the United States in New York City. On August 25th, 1789, Mary Ball Washington died of cancer. In the words of Mr. Bellamy, she was a tragic figure in any age, but one who had made her son a rebel in his own self-defense. A fact whose vast importance to the world still cannot be overestimated. At the age of 11, following his father's death, his mother sent him to stay with his half-brother, Lawrence Washington, at Mount Vernon.
11: It has ever been my opinion...
4: Lawrence Washington writing to Governor Dinwiddie in London when the question came up of allowing non-members of the Church of England to settle in the lands beyond the Blue Ridge.
11: It has ever been my opinion that restrictions on the conscience are cruel in regard to those on whom they are imposed.
4: This from the man who was to exert a tremendous influence on George Washington during the formative years between 11 and 16.
11: England, Holland, and Prussia are examples I may quote, and much more, Pennsylvania, which has flourished under that delightful liberty so as to become the admiration of every man who considers the short time it has been settled.
4: 6 years of exposure to a doctrine which was shockingly liberal for those times.
11: Except for a few Quakers, we in Virginia have no dissenters. But what has been the consequence? We have increased by slow degrees, while our neighboring communities, whose natural advantages are inferior to ours, have become increasingly populous.
4: His companion during these years was young George William Fairfax, son of the colonel who lived as neighbor to Lawrence Washington. This is young Fairfax speaking.
12: We used to go surveying together. One summer, Father sent us across the Shenandoah Valley. George was the finest horseman I have ever seen. He could stay in the saddle for hours without tiring. Even at that age, he was a giant. 6'2" and 200 pounds without an ounce of fat on him. He used to be quiet for long periods of time when we were together. He had a great sense of privacy. I used to feel it would be almost sacrilegious to intrude on his thoughts during those times.
4: What was he thinking on those long rides with Fairfax? Well, we can only guess. The colonel's son was going south to marry a tall young brunette, the beautiful Sally Carey. George Fairfax was well off. He could afford to marry. Washington, at 16, didn't have a penny to his name. 2 months before Washington had met her, then Sally Fairfax married his closest friend, George William Fairfax. The following year, he went to the Barbados with his brother Lawrence.
11: To the Barbados, where I hope the climate would help this cough which has been clinging to me for several months now. While we were there, George contracted the smallpox and was desperately ill for some weeks. The disease immunized Washington to the plague which was to sweep through the colonial army many years later. The climate of the Barbados was exactly the wrong cure for Lawrence Washington's tubercular lungs, and he died at Mount Vernon shortly after their return.
13: And to my beloved young half-brother George, in deepest affection, I do bequeath all of my lands and estates at Mount Vernon.
11: Now, at 20, he was alone, the master of an estate. With his mother, he had little contact. The brother who had cared for him since their father died had also left this world. He was physically powerful, a tremendous horseman, an athlete, and already, as one of the older ladies put it,
5: impudent. Well, he danced with me 6 times at Colonel Fairfax's reception for Sally. He is charming, though, when he wants to be. I never saw such a moody young man.
14: My place of residence is at present at his lordship's.
11: Washington, writing of his stay at Colonel Fairfax's plantation, where he was to spend much of the following 9 years.
14: My place of residence is at his lordship's, where I might, was my heart disengaged, spend my time very pleasantly, as there's a very agreeable young lady in the same house. But that's only adding fuel to fire. It makes me the more uneasy, for I often, and unavoidably being in company with her, revives my former passion for your lowland beauty.
11: Thus began the relationship which was to remain an important part of Washington's inner life until his death. Some say that Sally Fairfax was a flirt. She had her portrait painted with a pretty flower in her hand and a come-hither smile on her lips. The details are not known. We know that he was Virginia's most eligible bachelor for the next 9 years and never once considered marriage. We know that he wrote to Sally often of his unfulfilled love for her, and that he destroyed all of his diaries and letters during this period. We know that at the age of 66, after 25 years of separation from her, years during which he had won the revolution and been twice president of the United States, he wrote to her,
14: "None of which events, however, nor all of them together, have been able to eradicate from my mind the recollection of those happy moments, the happiest in my life, which I have enjoyed in your company."
15: "I do, sir. I remember the times when Colonel Washington came courting Miss Martha. Yes, I do. Great times, sir. Great times."
11: Old Cully, Martha Custis' family servant, speaking to the historian George Washington Parke Custis.
15: "He looked like a proper man, I tell you, sir. Never seen the likes of him, though I've seen many in my day. So tall, so straight when he sat on a horse and rode with such an air. Ah, sir, he was like no one else. Many of the grandest gentlemen in the gold lace were at the wedding, but none looked like the man himself."
11: He married Martha Custis, the richest woman in Virginia, on January 6th, 1759.
16: And didn't he underestimate this marriage to Martha Custis?
11: Dr. James Craik, the personal physician who attended him from childhood to his death, who knew him perhaps better than any other man.
16: Nay, didn't he underestimate it? Perhaps it didn't have the romance you read about in the storybooks, but it was strong and deep. Think on it. It lasted for 40 years. It survived childlessness, revolution, and years of separation. Aye, and it survived Sally Fairfax, too. I know the man. I know him like my own son. And he had a streak of honor in him that once he decided on a course of action, you couldn't swerve him. Oh, I'm not trying to persuade you that he ever forgot Sally. Far from it. But what he had with Martha, you can't break asunder. It was a relationship that grew day by day. And there's a deep satisfaction in that. They liked each other, and they respected each other. And there was more to that round little woman than you'd ever dream.
11: 7 weeks after his marriage to Martha, he wrote Sally Fairfax.
14: "I dare to believe that you are happy, and I wish fervently that I will be happy too. Misconstrue not my meaning. Doubt it not, nor expose it."
11: And to a close friend in England,
14: "I am now, I believe, fixed at this seat with an agreeable consort for life. and I hope to find more happiness in retirement than I ever experienced amid a wide and bustling world.
4: He was 27, and he had come to terms with his own turbulent and tormented soul.
15: I tell you, sir, he was a hard man to know. But after a while, some say he was stony and frozen, but when you come to know him, you get to see that he runs deep with feelings. So deep that I do believe it frightens him sometimes.
14: There are depths in a man's soul which no one, not even himself, may plumb.
17: He gets into rages.
4: Thomas Jefferson.
17: He gets into rages and passions when he cannot command himself. His temper was naturally high-toned, but reflection and resolution had obtained a firm and habitual ascendancy over it. If, however, it broke its bonds, he was most tremendous in his wrath.
14: Sir, your impertinent letter of the 24th was delivered to me yesterday by Mr. Smith. As I am not accustomed...
4: George Washington to Colonel Muse.
14: As I am not accustomed to receive such from any man, nor would have taken the same from you personally without letting you feel some marks of my resentment, I would advise you to be cautious.
15: I was his man until he died.
4: Billy Lee, Washington's mulatto servant.
15: And he was hard. Just as he was on himself. But he was fair. And a man could count on it.
14: Sir, with this letter comes a negro which I beg favor of you to sell.
4: Washington to the captain of a slaver, written in 1766.
14: To sell in any of the islands to which you may go for whatever he will fetch. And bring me in return for him... 1 hogshead of the best molasses, 1 hogshead of the best rum, 1 barrel of limes, good and cheap, 1 quart of tamarinds. That this fellow is a rogue and a runaway, I shall not pretend to deny. But that he is exceedingly healthy and strong, and good at the whole neighborhood can testify, which gives me reason to hope that he may, with your good management, sell well, if kept clean and trimmed up a little, when offered for sale.
17: We had many long talks on the subject of slavery.
4: The Marquis de Lafayette, whom Washington regarded as his dearest friend.
17: And he came to see, I think, that the whole institution of slavery was abhorrent and could not be reconciled with democracy. It was characteristic of the man that his sense of justice would enable him always to select the fine principle and make it a part of his life.
14: I hope it will not be conceived...
4: Washington, 1786.
14: From these observations, that it is my wish to hold the unhappy people who are the subject of this letter in slavery. I can only say that there is not a man living who wishes more sincerely than I do to see a plan adopted for the abolition of it. But there is only one proper and effectual mode by which it can be accomplished, and that is by legislative authority.
15: When he died, he left it in his will that I should be free if I choose it. And he forbid any slave of his to be transported down or sold up. And he say free all slaves which belong to him in his name. And he say he like to free all slaves now, but some belong to Miss Washington. So when she die, they all be free. And he say if they cannot work or find food, his heirs shall feed and clothe them.
14: And I do moreover most pointedly and most solemnly enjoin it upon my executors to see that this clause of my will be religiously fulfilled without evasion, neglect, or delay.
4: In 1774, the wealthy young fox hunter, lean and sunburned, dressed in his uniform of commander of the Virginia militia, was sent to the First Continental Congress as delegate from his own colony. He was 42 years old at the time. He had been an aide to General Braddock in the campaign against the French in 1755. He had published a rather famous account of his military expedition against Jumonville. And there was a murmur when he entered the assembly.
16: I thought it a little ridiculous at the time.
4: The speaker is Benjamin Franklin.
16: He was the only man there in full uniform. Buff and blue, as I recall it. Same color he adopted for the Continentals. Well, naturally, I turned to Jefferson and asked who the fop was. That's Washington, he told me. Fox Hunter from Virginia. Well, he made a speech at the Virginia Burgess only last month in which he offered to raise 1,000 men at his own expense and march at their head to Boston. I put my handkerchief in front of my face to smile at that. It occurred to me how the devil a farmer from Virginia concerned himself with the fact that they were going to close Boston and starve us out. Well, somehow I couldn't take my eyes off the man. Nobody could. He didn't seem at all foppish or ill at ease. There was an air about him. He moved easily, by far the most graceful big man I've ever seen. And when he finally spoke haltingly, ill at ease, you got the feeling that here was a man with such a fine sense of his own inner life that he bore no shame or embarrassment, even at speaking so poorly. He accepted himself with his imperfections and he knew his limitations. He is the only man I ever met who was utterly and completely devoid of personal fear. Before the Congress had ended, we all knew it. He was our man.
4: NBC is bringing you Biography in Sound, George Washington, the man nobody knows. We'll continue with part two after a brief pause for station identification. We continue now transcribed with part two of George Washington, the man nobody knows.
18: They came shuffling in from the farms of Massachusetts and Vermont, sullen, stubborn, heads hanging, big hands gripping long squirrel guns or scythes or wooden clubs. They stood around in silent groups looking at the tall man in the buff and blue uniform of the Virginia militia, appraising him silently, taking the measure of the man. When their officers tried to dress them up in some kind of order, they moved with a slow resentment, eyeing them suspiciously. Most of them wore tattered work clothes. Some were barefoot. Occasionally, you would see a father and a son, no more than 11 or 12. To look at them, you'd wonder what spark had ever prompted them to come. Could these men know the meaning of Jefferson's high-flown rhetoric, the talk of liberty and equality and freedom? Could ignorant folk such as these ever be shaped into an army that would stand against the immaculate ranks of British grenadiers?
16: When you live hard the way we did, and the rocks have got a mortgage on the land, you get in the habit of helping out. Like somebody come down one day and says, "Japheth, old man Woodard's building a new barn where the old one burned." And you tell your wife, "I think I'll go down and lend a hand, old man Woodard with his barn, see?" Well, one day Samish, he has the place near the plank road, he come by and says, "Japheth, they got a hard row in Boston. And Israel Putnam's going over there with some of the boys to lend a hand." So I just said to Samantha, "I think I'll go down and look around the camp with old Putt." And I went.
12: A Yankee is a peculiar bird.
18: Israel Putnam.
12: He doesn't care about his head, but he dreads like the devil having his shin shot up. Give him something to stand behind, and he'll fight as long as he can see anything to shoot at. I told General Washington when he first come down to Cambridge to take command that we ought to fight guerrilla style, but he wanted discipline. Discipline. Why, before he come, when Artemus Ward was in command, there wasn't a day passed when an officer wouldn't get knocked down by one of his own men. Like as not, he'd just get up and whip the tar out of his man, or else we'd get a new officer. But the general, he tried to put a stop to it. Torture, he used. When he'd find a man guilty of rioting, he'd had him straddle a board 6 foot off the ground. And they'd tie weights to his feet and leave him. A lot of the men wouldn't stomach it. They went home. Well, the general learned pretty quick that you can't bully a man into fighting for you. He learned you got to say that no matter how you feel about him.
15: Dear Jack, I am now to bid brother adieu to you.
18: George Washington to his brother, 1776.
15: I am now to bid adieu to you and to every kind of domestic ease. I am embarked on a wide ocean, boundless in its prospect,
16: and in which perhaps no safe harbor will be found. My dearest.
18: George Washington to his wife, 1776.
16: I would not think of leaving this city without dropping you a line, especially as I do not know whether it will be in my power to write again till we get to camp. I go fully trusting in that providence which has been more bountiful to me than I deserve, and in full confidence of a happy meeting with you sometime in the fall. I return an unalterable affection for you, which neither time nor distance can change. My best love to Jack and Nellie, and regard for the rest of the family. The time is now near at hand.
18: General Orders, July 2nd, 1776.
16: The time is now near at hand which must probably determine whether Americans are to be free men or slaves. Let us therefore animate and encourage each other and show to the whole world that a free man contending for liberty on his own ground is superior to any slavish mercenary on earth.
18: Now there was no retreat. The formative years were over. The meld that had worked in him as a child and a youth and a young man was brought to a boil. Washington the man had taken his cross on his shoulders and started on the long pilgrimage of his mature life.
16: I know the integrity of my own heart.
18: George Washington, 1776.
16: I know the unhappy predicament I stand in. I know that without men, without arms, without ammunition, without anything fit for the accommodation of a soldier, that little is to be done. And what is more mortifying, I know that I cannot stand justified to the world without exposing my own weakness and injuring the cause.
15: Those first months, he was like some kind of animal in a cage. When I'd fix his breakfast in the morning, he'd look at it like a child whose mama's trying to make him eat. He'd push it away. That saved his life one morning in Cambridge when one of his bodyguards tried to poison him. I give the plate to the hound, and he die. And I tell Master George. He don't say a word. He just walk out. And by, they come and get Master Hickey, and they hang him up to die. He was in a fierce temper those days, was Master George. No troops, he said. No money, no nothing. How'd they expect me to fight a war? One day he writing one of those letters to the gentleman in Congress. Seemed like he's always writing. And he look up at me, sudden-like, and he say, Will, the Spanish pears will be in bloom at Mount Vernon. And he stopped. And I seen he was 1,000 miles away by the look in his eye. 1,000 miles away.
5: He wrote to us. I remember it must have been August, because the Spanish pear was in blossom.
18: Sally Fairfax.
5: The letter was addressed to my husband. I wondered why he had sent it. Didn't say much. Something about needing supplies and money. It ended... Remember me affectionately to your wife. And that was all. Neither of us ever really understood why he wrote that letter. Well, I'm an old woman. Doesn't really matter now.
18: While Washington tried to make an army out of the chaotic, poverty-stricken mob at Cambridge, the British were encamped in Boston, only a few miles away.
19: It has always been a source of utter amazement to me...
18: Sir William Howe, commander of the British garrison at Boston.
19: ...that Washington didn't simply march into Boston and put us all to the sword. Half our troops had pneumonia, the other half had smallpox, and we had no supplies at all. If he'd sent 5,000 men at us, he would have destroyed the entire king's force in America. Instead, he let himself send his most brilliant general, Benedict Arnold, racing off to Canada to try and take Quebec. Oh, Lord. By the time he was ready to attack, we'd made plans to evacuate the city anyway. To take a town without killing a single man was an empty victory. I never saw much value in fighting for towns anyway, but it looked good on the communiques, and the king rather expected it.
20: There were rumors to the effect. Rumors which reached mine own ears.
18: The speaker is George III, King of England.
20: To the effect that General Howe's sentiments were with the colonists. Some went so far as to whisper that he deliberately abandoned each opportunity to crush the insurrection. I was also aware that he was a violent Whig and had stated publicly that America deserved her independence and he would like to see her have it. But I know Sir William. He is, as you may recall, a cousin of mine with good German blood. I believe he did his best. Personally, I was never convinced of the value of those ridiculous outposts to my country anyway. This fellow Washington, I can't understand what makes a loyal British subject who has everything in life, a good income, position, friends, what makes such a man become subversive and try to overthrow his government by plotting and force of arms. So, if it wasn't Howe's treachery, what was it? I spoke to my minister, Lord North, and he makes jokes. I don't know if our generals frighten the enemy, he tells me, but they certainly frighten me. Is this funny? I was always convinced, as I am now, that the majority of Americans were loyal British subjects. The number of loyalists who joined our forces was enough to show this. Burgoyne's army was doubled in a single campaign by loyal Americans. And now, secondly, I will not tolerate opposition. The opposition in my own country is fantastic. They plot against me. It's a fact, don't doubt it. I've heard them whisper I am mad, that I impose my will on every minister. But I am the king. How can I be mad? Why didn't they surrender? They are the ones who must be mad. I simply don't understand how we lost the colonies unless it was because of this fellow Washington, who was certainly out of his mind to keep fighting and losing and losing and fighting. And I sent them German soldiers, mind you, and the finest in the world. And those idiots of the generals, they betrayed me. Yes, Howe, too. He never wanted to win. Oh, I should have known from the start.
18: The indications of the psychosis into which George III lapsed are found in this statement. But there are also in it some interesting observations. Let's listen now to General Charles Lee, whom Washington had sent ahead to fortify New York City.
1: If it hadn't been for the stupidity and dilatoriness of the British, if the British generals hadn't been blind to their opportunities, George Washington's reputation today would probably be that of a misfit, a failure, and one of the worst blunderers in the history of military strategy who ever lived. Only an utter fool would have attempted the defense of New York. First of all, he shouldn't have tried to defend it. Second, he violated the most simple principle of warfare by dividing his troops, putting half the army over in Brooklyn and the other half in Manhattan. Good Lord, if it hadn't been for the rain, they'd have cut us to ribbons marching in from Long Island like that. They praised him for the retreat. That's what galls me. Retreat. There they were, the best of our army crowded along the shore in Brooklyn, waiting for a bunch of leaky old rowboats to take them across. If Howe had swept down on them, he'd have ended the bloody war right there. But he waited. He always waited when it seemed he could finish us. And by morning, Glover's regiments of Marblehead fishermen had managed to row them across to Manhattan. So there we were in Manhattan with the British just waiting for a few boats so they could cross the East River and finish us. And still that fool Washington hung on. He was incapable of making a decision. He was the worst military man I ever met in my life.
12: I remember the morning they crossed the East River to come and get us. It was the 15th of September. The first we knew, the cannons over at the river were booming. The general, he was at headquarters in Harlem. He says, "Horace, saddle my horse." I did. And then we followed him down the island. Well, we got halfway down and we saw the first of our troops. They was running like the devil was chasing them. And it was a red-coated devil. Well, first thing, the general rears up his horse and he yells in that big voice, "Stand up and fight." But you couldn't stop them soldiers. They was full of panic. Then he grabs a whip out of my hands and he rides right into him, cutting and hacking at him like he was crazy. It was no use. They run right past him. He hacked at him till there was none left. And then he just sat there. And I could see them big shoulders moving like he was crying. I looked up and there was the British coming up the island like a fury. They started shooting. But you know the British, they used to shoot from the hip, and you can't hit nothing that way. Finally, I give his horse a tug, and I said, "Come on, General, you'll get killed." He didn't say a word. I had to lead that horse at a gallop all the way back to Harlem. You know, for a minute there, I thought he didn't care if he lived or died.
16: We are in camp now on the heights. From my tent, I can see the lower part of Manhattan in flames. A rumor that I sent incendiaries to do it, but I did not. I remain firm in my pledge to Congress to prevent the destruction of New York City. The Congress, a bunch of well-fed, squabbling idiots. They're comfortable down there in Philadelphia. What do they care that 1,000 men desert me every week, that I have no food, no cavalry, no boots, no uniforms? Arnold is in the North, and no word for days. I've got to get to New Jersey. It's our only hope. Thank God for Knox and Green and Hamilton. As for Lee, I have grave reservations, although I still believe he's a good man. Dear Lund.
18: George Washington to his brother, September 30th, 1776.
16: The enemy is within a stone's throw of us. I discharged a regiment the other day that had in it 14 men. Fit for duty. In short, my situation is such that if I were to wish the bitterest curse to an enemy this side of the grave, I should put him in my stead with my feelings. Yet I do not know what plan of conduct to pursue. I see the impossibility of serving with reputation or doing any essential service to the cause by continuing in command. And yet I am told that if I quit the command, inevitable ruin will follow. In confidence, I tell you that I was never in such an unhappy, divided state since I was born.
18: Retreat, and retreat, and retreat. To White Plains, across New Jersey, to Trenton. This was the pattern of his life. Indecision, disaffection, disappointment, and loneliness. There is no question about it. In those early days of the war, George Washington was a poor general. He was trying to satisfy Congress on the one hand, his generals on the other, and leaving himself out almost completely. Congress ranted, disagreed, and did nothing. His generals chafed under the lack of decision. His men staggered barefoot through the snow. And then one wintry night, the fox hunter tired of playing the fox.
16: Gentlemen, desperate diseases require desperate remedies. I've been sitting on my temper for many months now, and I serve notice to you and to Congress and to the world that from this moment, I must do as I see fit.
18: On Christmas night of 1776, the ragged army which had been falling back for weeks suddenly turned about and dealt a staggering blow to its pursuers. Once again, Glover's fishermen from Marblehead were pressed into service. This time, they ferried 2,400 men, plus all of the artillery left in the Continental Arsenal, across the Delaware. At dawn, they attacked the well-stocked Hessian camp like a pack of ravening wolves. As a result of this, and the victory at Princeton which followed, Congress vested new authority in Washington, and he began to shape the army according to his own views.
17: His true greatness did not show itself in the victories he won.
18: Lafayette, Valley Forge, 1777.
17: Rather, it showed itself in defeat. It is the ability to inspire men with a feeling of hope in defeat that makes a leader. Any brilliant strategist can win a battle, and we had a dozen of them. Green, Gates, Arnold, Wayne. These were the wily foxes of the Revolution. I confess that they could outthink and outmaneuver him on a field of battle. And yet, he would have beaten any one of them simply because in his largeness, as a human being, he would have eventually embraced them and won them over. Even his enemies, I think.
18: It was after Gates and Arnold had won up north, when Washington was preparing to winter at Valley Forge, that the infamous Conway cabal began to arm itself against him. The plot was simple enough. To create a large faction that would unseat Washington and replace him with Gates, or possibly Lee. Letters were sent back and forth, meetings were held, certain members of Congress were involved. And the whole kettle percolated merrily until a drunken officer babbled of a letter he had seen written to Gates by Conway. Washington sat down and wrote the shortest letter of his life.
0: Sir, a letter which I received last night contained the following paragraph, quote, "In a letter from General Conway to General Gates, he says, 'Heaven has been determined to save your country, or a weak general and bad counselors would have ruined it.'" End quote. I am, sir, your humble servant, George Washington.
18: The effect of this letter was like lightning striking a chicken coop. Conway quickly denied he had written such a line and blamed it on Gates. Gates hastened to reassure Washington that Conway was the intriguer and not he. And pretty soon the whole plot exploded into public with denials and accusations. Washington sat calmly by and watched it unfold. His letter had been a shot in the dark. He had no idea there was any cabal forming against him. Finally, like a patient father who has listened to his children's confessions, he brushed aside the whole affair as casually as if it had never existed and stuck to his main purpose of restoring harmony to his command. On July 4, 1778, unknown to Washington, his good friend, General Cadwallader, faced General Conway in a duel, sent a pistol bullet crashing into his mouth, disfiguring him for life.
0: Blood-stained footprints in the snow.
18: Valley Forge, winter of 1777-78. Out of the despair, out of the hunger, out of the blundering and the bickering and the intrigue, an army emerged. When they left Valley Forge that spring, they were like slavering wolves, ready to fall on anything that stood in their path. At their head rode the fox hunter, his eyes tired and his heart heavy. The enemy, the sleek fox, moved up out of Philadelphia and up through New Jersey, and they tracked him. At Monmouth, the hunter overtook the fox.
20: He was everywhere.
18: Lafayette.
20: All over the battlefield. I never beheld so superb a man. At one moment, he went down in a heap with his white horse, and we thought he had been killed. But he stood up, and Billy Lee, his servant, brought up another mount, a chestnut mare. He spurred right into the thick of the fighting again.
18: After the battle, General Lee, who had deserted his troops in the midst of the action, was court-martialed. He said he had tried to save the main body of his men in a hopeless situation. But the rumor was that he had tried to lose the battle deliberately, sold out to the British. The war dragged on to its weary conclusion now. Battles were won and lost. The British enthusiasm waned. And it was a 3-year process of wearing down which came to a smashing climax at Yorktown. On Friday, October 19, 1781, the British Army surrendered after 6 years of war.
21: It was a warm October day.
18: John Hyde Preston, in his book A Short History of the American Revolution, describes the surrender at Yorktown.
21: Washington rode out on the right, very superb on his big white battle charger, his boots polished, his hair finely powdered. Lafayette, at the head of his famous light infantry, was having a hard time making his horse behave, jabbering in French and laughing very much at everything that was said to him. Over on the left, near the banks of the York River, stout old Papa Rochambeau bobbed along proudly at the head of his dapper French legions. The country people stood gaping. But in the bay, the riggings of the tall ships were full of singing sailors. Then there was a blast of music on the autumn air, growing louder. The surrendering army appeared. The long red and blue columns marched by, laying their flags on the ground, stacking their guns. It was all over.
0: I can truly say,
18: Washington.
9: that the first wish of my soul is to return speedily into the bosom of that country which gave me birth, and in the sweet enjoyment of domestic happiness and the company of a few friends, to end my days in quiet when I shall be called from this stage. This is the last letter I shall ever write,
18: Washington,
9: while in the service of my country. The hour of my resignation is fixed at 12 this day.
16: He was intent on having Christmas dinner at home.
18: Tobias Lear, who kept Washington's private accounts.
16: On the 23rd, he was in the saddle again, headed back from whence he came. He took with him the following items, which I entered in the cash book. A locket, 5 shillings and 5 pence. 3 small pocketbooks, 1 and 10. 3 sashes, 1 and 5. Dress cap, 2 and 8 pence. Hat, 3 and 10. Handkerchief, 1 pound. Children's books, 4 and 6. 1 whirligig, 1 and 6. 1 fiddle, 2 and 6. 4 quadrille boxes, 1 pound, 17 shillings and 6 pence. The gifts were for the children and Mrs. Washington.
15: Such times as there was then, gentlemen.
18: Old Cully, Mrs. Washington's family servant.
15: Such times, I tell you. It was almost like the days when he came courting Miss Martha, laughing and singing, and him bouncing the little ones on his knee, and dancing with the ladies, and folks coming in carriages from miles around to wish him well and shake his hand. And in the morning he was up at 4 o'clock, and he took his man Billy Lee, and they rode out on the farms, and they were smiling like there was some big joke all the time. But I tell you, sir, I seed Miss Martha look at him sometimes quick-like, and I could tell she was worried about him. Seems like he was always going, like a big clock that can't unwind. Up at 4, in the saddle, I remember when Dr. Craik and Master Bushrod come in saying they couldn't keep up with him. He'd started his horse and drove her till she liked to drop from it.
18: On April 30th, 1789, he took the oath of office as first president of the United States.
9: My movements to the chair of government will be accompanied by feelings not unlike those of a culprit who is going to the place of his execution.
18: A year before, he had refused an offer of the crown by Colonel Nicolas, one of his officers.
10: He called me into his headquarters at Newburgh.
18: Washington Secretary Jonathan Trumbull.
10: I remember it well because he was almost trembling to hold back his rage. I have the original notes right here in my folio. Sir, it is with a mixture of great surprise and astonishment I have read the sentiments you submitted for my perusal. Be assured, sir, no occurrence in the course of the war has given me more painful sensations. If I am not deceived in the knowledge of myself, you could not have found a person to whom your schemes are more disagreeable. Let me conjure you, if you have any regard for your country, banish these thoughts from your mind.
19: The part I acted in the American Revolution is well known.
18: This is Tom Paine speaking.
19: I shall not here repeat it. It is time, though, sir, to speak the undisguised language of historical truth.
18: The person addressed is President Washington.
19: You slept away your time in the field till the finances of the country were exhausted, and you have but little share in the glory of the final event. You commenced your presidential career by swallowing the grossest adulation. If you are not great enough to have ambition, you are little enough to have vanity. John Adams, is said, and John, it is known, was always a speller after places and offices. John has said that the presidency should be made hereditary in the family of Washington. He did not go so far as to say the vice presidency should be made hereditary in the family of John Adams. The character which Mr. Washington has attempted to act in this world is a sort of a non-describable chameleon thing called prudence. It is in many cases a substitute for principle and is so nearly allied to hypocrisy. As to you, sir, treacherous to private friendship, for so you have been to me, and that in the day of danger, and a hypocrite in public life, the world will be puzzled to decide whether you are an apostate or an impostor.
18: And so they turned on him one by one. Hamilton, Jefferson, Adams, isolating him in the presidency, enraged at his treaties, at his unwillingness to have America drawn into the French conflict, at his dogged conservatism and determination to proceed slowly and cautiously.
2: The attack on me is like a cry against a mad dog couched in such indecent and exaggerated terms as could scarcely be applied to a Nero or a pickpocket.
18: A few stood by him. Franklin, who was aging rapidly, and Lafayette and Dr. Craik, and some of his old generals, like Knox.
2: I care what they think. It pains me deeply that they desert me. But I am determined to listen to my heart. And I know my own integrity. We need 20 years of peace. We need a strong national government. We need neutrality and a commercial treaty with England. Jefferson opposes me. Well, let him. They say I betray my old comrades, the French. Let them talk. My heart answers to me.
18: On September 17, 1796, he published his farewell address to the people after serving two terms as president. When John Adams was elected second president, Washington walked through the streets to his home to congratulate him.
3: When he approached the house...
18: John Adams.
3: When he approached the house, an immense crowd followed him, moving in total silence. When he reached my door, I greeted him. And then he turned around and looked out on the crowd of people who had followed him. I honestly don't think he expected it. It is my belief that he felt he had been deserted by all his fellow Americans, instead of a few in high office. Do they tell you he was a cold person? I tell you, no one ever saw him so moved. The tears rolled unchecked down his cheeks. He was 64 years old, and I do believe it had taken him all those years to learn to cry.
18: On Sunday, December 8, 1799, he contracted a sore throat. He chose to ignore it and spent the day marking trees for cutting and inspecting the farms. That night, he wrote some letters, read the newspapers, and went to bed. Next morning, his friend, Dr. Craik, was called, along with two other physicians. He was bled and given molasses and vinegar. The bleeding weakened him, but he was bled again, as was the medical procedure.
22: About 5 o'clock, Dr. Craik came into the room.
18: Tobias Lear, his bookkeeper.
22: The general said, "Doctor, I die hard, but I am not afraid to go." The doctor pressed his hand, but could not utter a word. About 10 o'clock... he made several attempts to speak. At length, he said, "I am just going. Have me decently buried." I bowed assent, for I could not speak. He looked at me again and said, "Do you understand me?" I said, "Yes." And he said, "'Tis well." About 10 minutes before he expired, his breathing came easier. Dr. Craik came to the bedside. The general's hand fell from his wrist. I took it in mine and pressed it to my bosom. Dr. Craik put his hands over his eyes, and then he expired without a struggle or a sigh. Mrs. Washington, who was sitting at the foot of the bed, asked in a firm voice, "Is he gone?" I could not speak. "'Tis well," she said, in the same voice. "All is now over, and I shall soon follow him. I have no more trials to pass through."
21: I think I knew General Washington intimately and thoroughly.
18: Thomas Jefferson.
21: His mind was great and powerful, without being of the very first order. It was slow in operation, but sure in conclusion. Hearing all suggestions, he selected what was best. And certainly no general ever planned his battles more judiciously. He was incapable of fear, meeting personal dangers with the calmest unconcern. His integrity was most pure. His justice the most inflexible I have ever known. No motives of interest or consanguinity of friendship or hatred were able to bias his decision. He was indeed, in every sense of the word, were able to bias his decision. He was indeed, in every sense of the word, a wise, a good,

0: 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Sorrow never comes singly. We never value a thing rightly till it is lost.
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0: Mary Pickford was born, Gladys Louise Smith, in 1892. Originally from Canada, she rose to become one of the superstars of silent cinema. She and her husband, Douglas Fairbanks, were the power couple of their day. 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
1: Hip hooray! I feel delighted. Yesterday, I was invited to a swell affair. All the movie stars were there. Oh, what fun! The party lasted till the break of dawn. Famous players turned to cabarets, how they fooled and carried on. Dancing at that moving picture ball, some scenario, great big stars paraded round the hall. They were Mario, handsome Wallace Reed.
2: A family affair, I would call it. The Fairbankses being the family in the case, and the affair, the friendly chat I had with them just before they sailed for Europe. I dropped in on them on a busy day, but I didn't apologize. Every other day was quite as busy for them, generally more so. I was at the opening in New York of The Three Musketeers and heard the star of the picture when he stood up and implored the men and women who crowded the aisle in front of his box to return to their seats so that the entertainment could start. A living close-up of Douglas and his homegrown mustache was a powerful magnet for any crowd, and he was flanked on the left by no less a celebrity than Charles Chaplin, also of the movies, immaculately garbed and effectually disguised by reason of having left his familiar lip decoration on his makeup shelf. But neither Doug nor Charlie was the chief cause of the demonstration, and they knew it, and were proud and happy to have it that way. Mary Pickford sat at Douglas Fairbanks' right. It was she the crowd wanted to see at close range. It milled up and down the aisle and voiced its admiration with an enthusiastic frankness that must have sounded like sweet music to the head of the House of Fairbanks. At the Ritz, it was Mrs. Fairbanks I went to see, but it was her husband whom I saw first. The sound of several voices and animated discussion floated along the hall that ran through the center of the suite, while I sat in a reception room and waited for the lady to appear, as the mid-Victorian novelists used to put it. Presently, there was a quick step along the hall. I rose expectantly and moved forward. Douglas D'Artagnan Fairbanks walked into the room, made a characteristic lurch for a telephone on the opposite wall, and called for a number. I sat down again and kept as still as a mouse. At the end of 3 seconds, Mr. Fairbanks turned and saw me. He smiled a greeting, and we chatted of the opening of The Three Musketeers while he held the receiver to his ear. In the middle of telling of the next swashbuckling gentleman he intends to animate for the screen, he broke off to

0: give some instructions to the person at the other end of the telephone. He then excused himself and hurried back to the family conference. While I was trying to guess what name Mr. Fairbanks intended to mention when the phone cut him off, more footsteps came along the hall. But I did not hear them. As a consequence, Mary Pickford was standing in front of me and holding out her hand before I could get to my feet. And, of course, she smiled, and the glow of it performed its usual quick magic. If I had never seen nor heard of her before, I should have known instantly why she is, well, why she is Mary Pickford. We shook hands. Then she sat in front of me on a low divan and talked of the making of Little Lord Fauntleroy. I could visualize her as Cedric Errol. She looked so slight and trim, but as Dearest, his mother. I glanced at her again, and couldn't for the life of me see how, even with all the tricks of the trade at her disposal, she was going to make the grade. "Tell me about Fauntleroy. Did it give you any good laughs while you were working on it?" was my first leader. Mrs. Douglas Fairbanks looked very serious and thoughtful. "I don't remember any, but I'll ask Douglas," she said. "But something of an amusing nature must have happened," I protested. Again, Mrs. Douglas Fairbanks gave the matter serious consideration and admitted I was right. "I didn't see the funny side of it myself," she explained. "In fact, it gave me a regular stage fright. But Douglas and Brother Jack had a good laugh over it." "What did you do? Put on Dearest's wig when you were dressed for Little Lord Fauntleroy? Or was it the other way about?" "No, it wasn't anything like that. You know, just here, the telephone rang." Mary Pickford Fairbanks walked over and took down the receiver, and I got an insight into a side of her character that neither I nor her millions of admirers have ever suspected. The phone conversation was of a business nature, and the little woman at the Pickford end of the wire was strictly business. Her chief cameraman had called her up to get instructions about how to deal with a certain matter. And when Miss Pickford finished her orders, he knew exactly what to say to the person under discussion. His employer was perfectly calm and considerate as she gave her orders, gracious almost, but firm. She didn't say anything about consulting anyone, but settled the matter right off the reel. I also got the impression that it was a habit of hers to do this, and I was sure of it from the way she told her husband what she had done when he came into the room for a moment. After his D'Artagnan Fairbanks walk had carried Doug back into the family consulting room, Mary Pickford came over to the divan, and I was told the amusing incident that wasn't funny to her. It was decided that the cast for Little Lord Fauntleroy should all be six-footers, both men and women, explained the hero-heroine of the Frances Hodgson Burnett story. I was to play an 8-year-old boy part of the time, you know, and it wasn't the easiest thing in the world for me to look it. This was said soberly, but demurely. "And so all of your actors came high, in inches, at least," I put in. "Yes," she replied. "And made me look small by contrast. Even the Earl of Dorincourt's big dog did that." "Did you get a crick in your neck from looking up at them at rehearsals?" "No, but they got my nerve one day after the picture was well started. I'd been too busy to think about it before, and had helped Mr. Green and Brother Jack with the direction, just as I have always done. But that morning, when I walked into my grandfather's banquet hall and found myself surrounded by his solemn-faced servants, I felt like Jack the Giant Killer in the Giant's Castle." "What did you do? Look around for the hen that laid the golden eggs?" The girl who played the boy, who made the combination of curls, lace collar, and silk sash popular for young gentlemen of 8 and thereby filled with anguish the souls of many snub-nosed, freckle-faced youngsters whose fond mammas were determined to make little Lord Fauntleroys out of their own little darlings in spite of any bodily handicap, shook her head. No, but it struck me for the first time that they must be secretly amused at being ordered about by such a physically inferior person as myself. For the moment, the thought got my nerve, and I had to pull myself together before I could steady my voice and tell Jack and Mr. Green what I thought should be done to improve the scene. It was all very serious to me, but of course I only got laughed at when I told Jack and Douglas how I felt. You will pardon me, then, if I indulge in a grin at your expense myself? Oh, yes. Everyone laughs at me when they hear the story. There was another interruption by telephone, and Sister Mary was immediately deep in a discussion over the screen rights of a stage success for Brother Jack. Mr. Fairbanks breezed in as his wife was hanging up the receiver, and I decided that I had come to the place marked exit for me. "I'm afraid you haven't found me a very clever talker," said Mary Pickford, as she gave me her hand. "Everything you have said and done has interested me immensely," I replied. Unexpected revelation of character is always engrossing, and it was evident that Mary Pickford has plenty of character of the most unexpected type.
1: Douglas Fairbanks, Jimmy, on one hand. Like an acrobat, Mary Pickford did a toe dance grand. And Charlie

You have just heard a transcribed interview with Mary Pickford, one of the greatest stars of silent cinema. This is History Radio. Many millions of Vietnamese lost their lives during the country's long struggle for independence against Japanese, French and American invaders. Yet, the media narrative is dominated by the sufferings of American soldiers. To remedy this imbalance, HistoryRadio.org now presents a reading of a short story by Nam Cao, a Vietnamese writer who died in 1951. This story, entitled Eyes, was translated by Quan Mon Ha, and published in 2013 in the Asian Journal of Literature, Culture, and Society, an open-access journal. It provides us with a slightly didactic, but realistic portrayal of the Vietnamese revolutionaries.

A young man from the village pointed me to a small brick gate and said, "Right here, Mr. Hong lives here." I tapped his shoulder and said, "Thanks, I'll drop by your house later." When I was about to enter the gate, he interrupted, "Hold on. Let me call Mr. Hong to chain the dog first. It's big and mean." I watched the young man closely. I remembered my previous visits to Hong's home in Hanoi. After ringing the house bell, I always waited for Hong himself to grab the leather collar of his huge dog, a Western-bred German Shepherd. Only after Huang had ducked its head under a staircase did I have the courage to walk behind its tail and step into the living room. I was very fearful of that aggressive German Shepherd. On one of my visits, I didn't find Huang holding the dog as usual, and he told me sadly that the dog had died. Although I expressed my sympathy, I actually felt relief at the news. His dog had died during the time of famine. In the year 2000, our descendants probably still will be talking about that period of great scarcity, making listeners shudder. The dog did not die because of Hong's inability to provide it with enough beef every day. Hong was a writer, but also a smart dealer on the black market. When we visited him, we looked like skeletons holding unsellable manuscripts, but Hong always looked comfortably well off, and his dog didn't have to suffer a day without a meal. Although human corpses were ubiquitous in the town, the dog died probably because it either had eaten rotten human flesh or had inhaled too much of the stench of the dead. Poor dog. Yet now, as I was visiting Huang again, this time his home of relocation, which was hundreds of kilometers away from Hanoi, I was being warned of another fierce dog. How interesting. I smiled. The young villager, without knowing why I was smiling, grinned. As he yelled out Hong's name, I heard sounds of tiny wooden clogs from the feet of someone sweeping the brickyard swiftly. A little boy in his black beret and gray sweater answered the gate. His black eyes stared at me. Ngu, Huang's son, excitedly cried out, without remembering to greet me, "Daddy, it's Mr. Doe, Mr. Doe." He then quickly went back into the house. "What's going on? What's the matter?" Huang's voice was both deep and blusterous as he questioned his son. He always used that outlandish tone whenever he talked to his child. The youngster mumbled something unintelligible. Then I heard Mrs. Huang's voice. "Ngu, chain the dog. Chain it immediately to the pillar over there." Huang stepped out slowly and heavily because his body was so round. As he was walking, his arms were so enormous that the flesh under them protruded, making his arms appear abnormally short. Previously in Hanoi, his heavy physique had made him look steady and stately in his formal Western suits. Now his fat body was very noticeable, under his light blue clothes, covered by a white sweater, worn so tightly over his upper body that he could hardly breathe. He remained behind the gate, extending one of his corpulent hands toward me, leaning his head back, and opening his mouth slightly, a gesture of someone in great surprise or joy. I suddenly noticed a change on his round, fleshy face. He had grown a horseshoe-shaped mustache that looked like a small brush. Speechless for a while, he afterwards started to mumble in his throat, "Oh my gosh, welcome! It's such an honor!" He then turned his head and said to his wife, "My dear, it's Mr. Doe. He has traveled such a long distance to visit us." Mrs. Hong ran toward the gate while still fastening the last button of her aodai, which was donned in a rush to greet the guest. She gave a warm welcome. "We've been looking forward to meeting you again. When I heard my son, I thought he must have mistaken you for someone else, for someone who lived just 15 or 20 kilometers away." After he shook my hand, Huang gently pushed me forward. His wife quickly ran into the house to arrange some chairs. Why did they welcome me with such unusual hospitality? I began to doubt my negative feelings about Huang, which I had developed since the end of the revolution, when Huang suddenly began to treat me almost as a stranger. I had tried to visit him a few times to see if he had changed his opinions about crucial twists and turns in our nation's history, but he had never been home. His door had always been locked. His little boy had looked through a small hole on the door, first asking for my name carefully, and then returning later to inform me of his father's absence. As a result, I became skeptical after a few visits. On my last visit, I heard Huang's and his wife's voices even before I rang the doorbell, but his little son insisted that his parents had left for their farm in the countryside the night before.
Undeniably, Huang didn't want to see me. I didn't know why, but since then, I stopped visiting. Once we met in the street by accident, we coldly shook hands as a courtesy, said hello quickly, then went our separate ways. I was becoming aware of Huang's idiosyncrasies, especially when he turned all of a sudden into a complete stranger, for reasons only he himself knew. Sometimes, his attitude toward friends changed, because a friend's literary work received positive comments from a critic, and its author had, in the past, criticized Huang's work. Sometimes the change required no real conflict. One could be very close to Huang when one was merely a regional author who only contributed some works to be published in Hanoi magazines, but if one relocated to the capital and started to socialize with other writers, one would no longer be Huang's friend. Huang probably knew that he had become anathema in the Hanoi literary community. Personally, I never understood why so many people despised him until he treated me as a stranger. I later gained a better understanding of Huang. When the Allies assisted the Vietnamese in disarming the Japanese, some prostitutes took off their Western dresses and put on Chinese clothes. I didn't know on whom my friend Huang relied, but he published a daily newspaper to denounce that sort of thing. He ranted against many people at first, then even against his former friends, who were generally kind and who had not bothered him themselves, because the presence of their names on major National Liberation Front newspapers upset him. Out of outrage, he referred to them disparagingly as impecunious proletarian writers whose lives suddenly changed for the better thanks to blessings earned from tending their ancestors' graves. He accused them of depriving people of the opportunity of advancement in order selfishly to enrich their own lives. I smirked, not because I felt uneasy with his harsh condemnations, but because I couldn't believe that there were still any Vietnamese authors using their writings to gain such underhanded, ignoble ends. But Huang would not change. I had thought that there were no longer any vestiges of true friendship between us, so why was he being so joyful at this rendezvous with me? Had the passage of time actually allowed him to change? Or had our nation's heroic revolution re-educated him? In all honesty, I was moved when he said, "There is not a single day that we don't mention your name. Once I was reading a neighbor's newspaper and saw your writing, so I assumed that you had been assigned to do propaganda work in this province. When an official visited our village, I asked him to deliver a letter to you. I relied on chance because I wasn't sure if my letter ever would reach you. Now, we're able to meet again. You don't look like a strong man. So how could you walk for such a long distance? How could you find this village? When I first moved here, I would get lost if I was even 20 steps from my house. There are so many narrow pathways around here, and they all look the same to me. Sometimes I was only coming home from the field, and I still got lost." Huang's current home was a quite clean, spacious, traditional three-section house with a big front porch, a brick yard, and flowering vine-covered walls. There was a pretty green vegetable garden. Fortunately, his entire family lived together here under one roof. The actual owner of the house was a merchant from Hanoi who had depended on Huang and his wife's finances and clients. Now was the appropriate time for him to reciprocate out of gratitude. The merchant had moved to his own father's house next door and authorized Huang to use this house as he pleased. Huang told me that, then continued, "I don't know how our lives would be if we hadn't been able to use his house. I see many relocated people struggling miserably." Can you imagine this? A relocated older brother moved into his younger brother's home, but then was forced to move out into a cottage in the garden when the older brother's wife gave birth. "Let me remind you," I replied, "that villagers here stick with their traditional customs to avoid bad luck." "I know," he responded, with an angry and disapproving tone. "I know that, but who would care in that situation? That's not yet the whole story. Although the older brother is living a life of poverty, his younger brother not only shows no compassion but also derides him, referring constantly to the comfort and extravagance of his older brother's previous life. For example, he'll say, "When your business was going well, I told you to send me money to purchase land in the countryside, but you stubbornly said that you didn't need it because you wanted to buy houses in the city. Why don't you go back to your city houses?" So awful. You see, but only rarely do any of us have to experience such a terrible time in our history. Who could resist a luxurious life when one is wealthy? How many people would work as hard as water buffaloes,
gladly live in a slum, and never dare to spend money on good food or clothes, in order to save money to buy land and rice paddies, as the younger brother did? Mrs. Huang joined the conversation. Many people caused us to worry. Perhaps 90 out of 100 people believed that the French would not have dared to go to war with us. I once naively believed that we had evacuated our home after the government issued its decree, just to scare them. Then all of a sudden, the war broke out. We could run, but how could we take our valuables with us? Fortunately, we were able to take some money, and we had some goods stored at our suburban farm. With luck, we can survive for another year. Then, once everything is spent and gone, we will suffer. I'm afraid that people will deride us. That's why we don't dare to eat a chicken now, although we can afford it, because people would find out and mock us later. They're very mean-spirited here, you know. Huang smiled and said, I have no idea how they still have time to be so nosy and inquisitive when they're supposed to be quite busy. If you killed a chicken today, the whole village would know about it tomorrow. Although you have just arrived, I have seen some people trying to figure out who you are. I am certain that the news of your visit today will spread throughout the village tomorrow. They will discuss your name, your age, your physique, how many moles you have on your face, how many holes you have in your left pant leg. I smiled and explained to Huang, Nowadays, they need to pay attention to all strange visitors to the village. Definitely, those who have tried to ask about me out there are responsible members of the self-defense force. Ah, those self-defense folks. They are both stupid and ridiculous. They believe that a woman who appears pregnant must be hiding a grenade in her pajamas. It takes them at least 15 minutes to peruse a small document, but they ask any passerby to present identification. They stop and question anyone leaving the village. When one returns, they question again and again. If you yourself just left the village and realized that you had forgotten your hat at my house and came back to get it, they would stop you first before they let you re-enter the village. Then when you left, they would interrogate you again. It seems to me that they take great pleasure in inquiring about identification papers. He gave a muffled laugh and looked me over from head to toe, asking, You have lived in the countryside, and you must understand these people's peculiarities very well. Why don't you explain their silly behavior to me? I actually had lived only in Hanoi, so I knew of these folks only through your short stories. Now that I am living among them, I can't stand them. I just can't stand them. Huang's disdain became more obvious as his lips pouted and his nose shrank, as if he had smelled a rotten corpse. He and his wife excitedly took turns ridiculing these country people. He said, for instance, that today's country youngsters and women have become quite ludicrous. They're all stupid, rude, selfish, greedy, and stingy. There is no mutual kindness between fathers and their children, or among siblings. These country folks can't even spell Vietnamese words correctly, but they love to discuss politics. Whenever they open their mouths, all you hear are propositions, petitions, criticisms, admonitions, and terms like colonial fascism, reactionism, socialism, democracy, and even new democracy. If these folks apprehend a stranger, that person should entertain no thought of escape. They will subject him to propagandizing for hours. They think, no doubt, that people relocated from Hanoi, like Huang and his wife, must hold regressive opinions and be unenlightened. Therefore, these folks wouldn't waste any opportunity to do their duty as propagandists. But how should they propagandize? Huang glowered and continued, Let me tell you this story. You probably will think I am making it up, but if there is any fabrication, may God kill me. Once I went to the town market. Although I had asked for directions carefully, I forgot them when I reached a three-way intersection and didn't know which direction to take. I stood there, awaiting a passerby. After quite a while, there came a young lanky man carrying bamboo limbs on his shoulders. I greeted him and asked, Please show me which road leads to the town market. He, without saying a word, stared at me, as if I were an alien from Mars. This signaled that I first should present to him my identification paper. Then he responded, Go that way, until you see a huge banyan tree, then make a right, go for a short distance, make a left, pass a field, and follow the path leading to the Enzhou village, go around the village shrine, turn right, and the market is not too far from there.
Something like that. I can't remember the exact details. All I knew was that his directions were complicated. So many left and right turns that confused me. Then he told me, "Wait right here until you see a peddler, and just follow him." I thought his last suggestion was sensible. He smiled and said, "Goodbye. Excuse me. I have to go now. I am in a rush. I have to take this bamboo to the upper hamlet for security purposes, to stop the enemy's advanced mobilized unit. Our long war is divided into three stages: defense, active resistance, and counteroffensive. The defense stage means..." He then explained to me what it was, as he had learned his lines by heart. His explanation was about 5 pages long. Mrs. Huang laughed out loud. I smiled, but I was not quite pleased. Huang noticed this and vowed again, "May God strike me dead if I'm making it up." At that moment, I was so surprised that I couldn't laugh, and I didn't dare to anyway, because the man could have injured me. Since then, I've told my wife to lock the gate, and we will just stay here. I smiled reluctantly. What I wanted to tell Huang was never said. Huang never would listen to me, because to him I was merely another insignificant propaganda official. Even if I were able to talk him into doing what I was doing, carrying a rucksack and traveling to different villages in order to gain a better understanding of the countryside and its people, it would be useless anyway. All Huang could see in the incident that he recounted was that young man who was carrying bamboo joyfully, but Huang failed to realize the young man's purpose for the bamboo, to stop the enemy. The young man had explained the three stages like a parrot, so Huang saw only the young man's uncouth behavior without perceiving the noble cause behind his explanation. If Huang were to maintain that perspective about life, the more he traveled and observed, the more bitter and upset he would become. I was aware of this. In Huang's eyes as a writer, I was merely an inexperienced novice. That's why I dared not share with him my opinions. I hesitated but made some conciliatory comments. Lots of things are unusual. Country people always remain a mystery to us. I have lived among them. I used to get upset because the majority of them were uneducated, fearful, cowardly, and submissive. I became very skeptical when people talked about the strength of the people. Our country's population consists primarily of peasants who never would be able to make a revolution. The times when Le Loi and Quang Trung ruled were long gone and would never return. However, I was flabbergasted when the counteroffensive occurred. Surprisingly, it is these peasants who are the enthusiastic revolutionaries. I have joined them in their attacks on state office buildings. I have interacted with them in the South Central Front. Lots of men with blackened teeth and big eyes even mispronounced the word grenade, calling it gridate, and sang the song "Go Fight" like a tired chant, but when they fight, they're very brave and courageous. They set their families and properties aside. If you meet them, you will be astonished. It is these folks that make the revolution, while a few months ago, they might have been too timid to react to the soldiers' flirtatious behavior toward their wives, only grumbling a few curse words after walking away. Then they would go home and vent all of their anger on their wives' cheeks. Huang smirked sardonically. "But you can't deny that their behavior is silly. I've seen some men in the self-defense force, or even some national soldiers playing with guns or grenades, which easily could take away someone's life. Some can't even hold a gun properly and don't know how to use it. That's where our country stands. If the defenders have never touched a gun in their lives, how can they shoot? But they can learn as they go into the war. Let them fight the Westerners. But the most dangerous part is that they are appointed as officials in this association, or that organization. For example, the president of my district in Hanoi had been, before the war, a pig's blood soup seller, so he can make pig's blood soup. But how can you expect him to administer a district? The president of my village here, after looking at my wife's identification, read her name as Nguyen Thuc Hien, and he insisted that she had borrowed her identification from a male. According to him, all women must bear the middle name Thi. Mrs. Huang laughed so hard that she started to cough, and tears came to her eyes. She wiped them with a handkerchief, shook her head, and said to me, "If you lived here, you would laugh every day. Ironically, the village president insisted that my husband teach literacy classes or help with propaganda." Huang joined in. "I have nothing to do, and sometimes get bored. But how could I work with those people? So,
I have to accept being labeled as reactionary. To change the topic, I asked, since you have so much free time, have you written anything interesting? Not yet, because I don't even have a proper desk. But eventually, we need to write something for the next generation. If we have talent, we might even write something better than Vu Trong Fung's dumb luck. If Fung were still alive, he might be surprised. After early dinner, about 4 p.m., Huang invited me to accompany him and his wife to visit some friends who had relocated here from the cities. There was a retired village guard, a former teacher who was fired because he had raped a student, and an old judge who used to deal with legal issues and bribery. Huang disliked them because they knew nothing about literature. They were only good at playing cards. Talking with them was boring, but if Huang did not socialize with them, he would have no one with whom to spend time. He said that to me as we were walking together, and he talked quietly to me about the evil, the stupidity, and the ludicrousness of each person, while we walked slowly, waiting for Mrs. Hong. Mrs. Hong walked fast to catch up with us. Her cheeks had become flushed from being near the kitchen fires. She apologized and said, "I just wanted to take a look at the pot of simmering sweet potatoes, so that we'll have some to eat later. There are no delicacies in this village, but something to eat for fun is always available. During your visit, I'll buy some large sugarcane stalks tomorrow and soak them in grapefruit juice to scent them. They taste really good." When we reached a big brick gate covered with vines, Huang rang the bell. A little boy answered the gate and greeted him respectfully. "Yes, sir." "Is Mr. Pham home?" "He has gone to the teacher's house, sir." "Really? I heard that the teacher was here all morning." "No, sir. He didn't come here this morning." We turned back and followed a few zigzag paths. We reached another vine-covered brick gate. A nursemaid holding a baby was standing at the gate. She greeted us. "Good evening, sirs." "Good evening, madam." "Is the teacher home?" "No, sir. He has gone to the village guard's house." "I was told earlier that the village guard was here." "No, sir. That isn't true." Huang turned back. After a few steps, he said to his wife, "They must be playing cards again. Mrs. Yenqi, I bet, isn't home either, is she?" "She is addicted to the game. They must be gathered either here or at Mr. Pham's home, and have posted someone to attend the gate." On this, Mrs. Hong said nothing. Hong tapped my shoulder and said, "Isn't that sad? Those educated people are all like that, while the common folks, well, you already know." It was only by coincidence that Hong moved here and lived among these unscrupulous members of the educated class. Why didn't he become a soldier, or participate in propaganda plays, or join other cultural revolutionary groups and learn how students and officers volunteering for the military, how doctors working in research institutions or military hospitals, and how his friends, other writers and artists, were engaging themselves in the lives of the common people, to learn from and teach these working country people while gaining inspiration for their art? I gave a slight smile. "Listening to you disappoints me. So do you think our revolution eventually will fail?" He answered my question immediately. "Yes, I do. I've lost hope. If you observe carefully, you will see. However, I haven't lost all hope because I still have trust in Uncle Ho. Both the August Revolution and the current war rely on a talented leader. How Ho Chi Minh can save a country defines his talents, but it will be extremely difficult for him to save our country, especially in this situation. You see, the representative of the liberation of France, the fourth greatest nation, was Charles de Gaulle. I mentioned a few names in the liberation of France who were even more important than Charles de Gaulle. Huang shook his head and said, "Even they can't compare to Ho Chi Minh." He continued, "Uncle Ho has done many things so admirably. Even if our people were worthless, Uncle Ho could manage situations to help our country gain its independence. For instance, the convention preliminaire of June 3rd caused the Americans to realize that they couldn't deceive him. The French are nobody. If the French hadn't been urged on by the Americans, the French would not have dared to violate the convention preliminaire of June 3rd. The French should have been satisfied with the concessions they received and treasured them." After eating the sweet potatoes and drinking several cups of tea, I went to bed. Huang was afraid that I wouldn't be able to sit and talk after having walked 10 kilometers and having conversed with him since I arrived. Although I wasn't really sleepy, it felt good to lie under a thick blanket inside a mosquito net. Two twin beds were placed in parallel with a narrow aisle between them.
The net was bleached white. Just looking at them made me feel comfortable. Hong and I went to bed first. A pack of cigarettes and a box of matches next to an ashtray were placed on the head of the bed. I wore my street clothes to bed and was concerned that some bugs might jump from my shirt and infect the fresh-scented blanket. Oftentimes, I shared my own blanket with workers in a printing plant, and I could not guarantee I didn't have their bugs on my body. Mrs. Hoang arranged a few things in the house, closed the door, and brought a large oil lamp and a bottle to our beds. Hoang asked, "Are you going to light the big lamp?" "Yes, but I need to add some oil first." Hoang asked me, "Do you like to read Romance of the Three Kingdoms?" I admitted I had not read the whole thing. "What a pity. Among all Eastern and Western novels, I love Romance of the Three Kingdoms and Romance of the Eastern Chow, but regardless, nobody can surpass the Chinese when it comes to the novel. Those two are my favorites. Water Margin is as good as Three Kingdoms and Eastern Chow. Regardless of how good a novel is, you read it only once. The second time you read it, you start to lose interest, but Three Kingdoms and Eastern Chow are the exceptions. I never get bored reading those two. Do you have those two books?" I left Eastern Chu in Hanoi because I couldn't bring it with me when I was relocated here. Very sad. Fortunately, I had kept Three Kingdoms at my suburban farm so I could bring it here with me. If not, I would die of boredom. He used the ashtray and continued, "I asked if you read Three Kingdoms because my wife and I often read a few episodes before we sleep. But since you are visiting, maybe we shouldn't do it tonight? If you want to talk, I'm perfectly okay with not reading for one night." I, of course, insisted that Hong and his wife follow their habit. He seemed very happy and said, "If you don't mind, we'll read then. We will listen together and fall asleep. You look kind of tired and should get some sleep soon. Does the light bother you?" I told him that I often slept in the printing plant, with the bright lights on and amid loud noise from running machines. Here, I would sleep well under the warm blanket, even if there were a shooting nearby. Huang's laughter sounded like a rooster's crow. He said, "Sounds good. We're going to read now. My dear, get the book." Mrs. Hong ran to get the hardcover, leather-bound book. She asked, "Do you want to read, or do you want me to read?" "You read it, please." She put the lamp back at the head of the bed, took off her aodai, and lay next to her son, who had lain down there first. She asked, "Where were we last night? Did we..." "No need to worry about it. Reread the section in which Chow Kao cajoles Dong Zuo. Do you think Chow Kao is talented, Do?" I answered perfunctorily, "He is indeed." "Yes, he's very smart. The smartest character in Three Kingdoms. How in the world did he get that smart?" Mrs. Hong found the episode and began to read it aloud. Hong smoked while listening. He slapped his thighs whenever he heard a good passage and uttered, "So clever, so clever. Damn, only Cao Cao can do that."

You have just heard a short story by Nam Cao, a Vietnamese writer who died in 1951. This story, entitled Eyes, was translated by Quan Mon Ha, and published in 2013 in the Asian Journal of Literature, Culture, and Society, an open-access journal. At the start and at the end of the program, you heard a recording of traditional Vietnamese music, published at YouTube under a Creative Commons license. 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

0: There are many stories of conquering rulers in ancient times. Now, on historyradio.org, Pedro Sarmiento de Gamboa's 16th century account of the rise and fall of Tupac, the 10th Inca, in ancient Peru.
1: I was born as a flower of a field. As a flower, I was cherished in my youth. I came to my full age. I grew old. Now I am withered and die.

When Pachacuti Incayupanqui died, two high-ranking nobles were tasked with guarding his body. They were ordered to let no one enter or leave to spread the news until further instructions were given. The other Incas and nobles went with Tupac Inca to the Temple of the Sun. There they summoned the 12 captains of the Inca's royal guards. The captains arrived with 2,200 fully armed men, surrounded Tupac Inca and presented him with the royal fringe and other symbols of sovereignty, marking his official succession to his father. Escorted by this guard, they took him to the main square where he was seated on a magnificent throne. All the city's inhabitants were then ordered to come and swear allegiance to the new Inca on pain of death. Those who had accompanied him went to their homes to fetch gifts to present to him as a sign of reverence and homage. He remained with his guards until they returned with their offerings, worshipping and paying their respect. The rest of the people did the same, and sacrifices were offered. You should know that this ceremony was performed by the people of Cusco. Any outsiders would have been forced to participate by the armed guards and the proclamation. The crowds now approached the Inca and called, "O sovereign Inca, O father, now you may rest." Visibly moved by these words, Tupac Inca covered his head with his mantle and went with his entire company to the place where his father's body lay in state. So began his period of mourning. He arranged all the funeral rites and followed the wishes and decrees of his late father in every detail. With Pachacuti dead and Tupac Inca now ruling alone, he summoned all the local lords and leaders from the conquered provinces. Those who feared the Inca's wrath came, including the tribes of Antisu, the forested regions east of Cusco, who had been conquered during his father's reign. Tupac Inca ordered them all to swear homage, worship him, and offer sacrifices. He commanded the Anzi to bring several loads of palm wood lances from their country for the service of the Temple of the Sun. The Antis were by no means devoted followers, and they saw this demand as a mark of servitude. They fled Cusco, returned to their homeland, and raised a rebellion in the name of freedom. Enraged, Tupac Inca mobilized a mighty army, which he divided into three divisions. He personally took charge of the first and penetrated into Antisuyu via Ahuatulna. The second he entrusted to a captain, Uturunshu Ashashi, who entered through a town called Amaru. The third, under Captain Chalco Yapunki, advanced through Pilcupata. The three routes intertwined 3 leagues into the forest at a place called Upatare. Here the divisions met up and began their campaign against the settlements of the Antis tribe. This was the first region to be conquered, and the people at Upatares noticed that Captain Chalco Yupanqui carried the emblem of the sun. It was difficult to advance through these dense and treacherous forests. The local settlements were nowhere to be found. The lush vegetation was too thick. But then scouts climbed the tallest trees to look for signs of smoke. They then hacked roads through the undergrowth, led from column to column of rising smoke, from settlement to settlement. In this way, the Inca cleared a road where no one thought it possible. They had now entered the domain of Condisavana, a great wizard and enchanter who ruled much of this Antis region. Many believed, and some still affirm, that he could shapeshift. Tupac Inca and his captains pressed on into a terrifying and fearsome jungle, crisscrossed by rivers where they endured immense hardship. Their home in Peru is cold and dry, while the jungles of Antisuyu simmer and drip of damp. The soldiers suffered greatly, and many fell sick and died. Tupac Inca himself, along with a third of his men, wandered aimlessly through this never-ending thicket, not knowing one direction from another. Then, by mere chance, Uturunku Achachi and his men strayed into their path and guided them towards their goal. Tupac Inca and his captains now commenced their campaign and conquered 4 major tribes. First, the Upatales, then the Mayasuyu, then the men with black mouths known as the Yanasimis, and finally the provinces of Riu and the Chuncos. They covered great ground, descending the Tuna River and penetrating inland as far as Chipunawas. The Inca sent another great captain named Apu Kurumachi along the route now called Kamata. This captain advanced toward the rising sun until he reached the Piati River,
where he set up signs that marked the frontier of Inca Tupac's empire. During these wars, Tupac Inca captured and conquered three noblemen, Huinchincayua, Contahuancuru, and Nutanhuari. There was a Kola Indian named Guaquiri. He decided to desert, and eventually he reached the Kulao region. Here he spread the rumor that Tupac Inca was dead and that the throne was vacant. People should rise up, he declared, and he was the one to lead them. He took the name Pachacuti. The Colas rebelled and chose him as their leader. Tupac Inca was still warring in the jungles of Antisuyo and the news reached him. The Colas needed to be punished, and Tupac Inca decided to march against them. He abandoned his jungle campaign, ordering his captain Uturunku Achachi to finish the job. But under no circumstances was he to return to Cusco until Tupac Inca had returned to triumph. The Colas were a fiercely independent people and seized any chance to take up arms. Tupac Inca Yupanqui decided to crush them once and for all. Returning from Antis, he drafted more soldiers and appointed new captain. Dariku, son of his cousin, Shapaku Yupanqui, his brother, Chachi, Kunti Yupanqui, and Kuyal Tupac. With this force, he advanced into the Kalao. His enemies had four strongholds, the fortresses as Yayaua, Asiyu, Arapa, and Pucara. Both the chiefs and their supreme leader, Chuka Chukai Panchakuti Kuakui, the deserter from Antisuyu, were captured. Later, Tupac Inca ordered that these prisoners were to work as his drummers. The war dragged on for years, but in the end, the Incas conquered and subdued the Colas and perpetrated great cruelties upon them. Tupac Inca pursued the vanished. He advanced far from Cusco into what is now Charcas, and he pushed on, subduing every nation and every people he encountered. His conquest eventually took him into Chile, where he defeated the great ruler Nichamalango and Tangalongo, who ruled Chile as far as the Maule River. He reached Coquimbo in Chile and the banks of the Maule, where he set up his frontier pillars, or some say a wall, to mark the limits of his conquest. He then returned to Cusco with great riches in gold, having discovered many gold and silver mines. These spoils were added to those from the Antis forest when Uturuntu Achachi returned after a 3-year campaign. Tupac Inca waited at Huacatumpu for his brother's return, and then returned to Cusco in magnificent triumph. Great festivals were held to celebrate his conquest, and the Inca presented gifts and granted many favors to the soldiers who had served him. Seeing the power and greatness of Tupac Inca Yupanqui, the provinces of Chumpavilcas came to submit, along with the rest of Cuntisuyo. The Inca also went to Chachapoyas to crush those who were suspected of disloyalty, visiting many provinces along the way. Back in Cusco, he established new ordinances for both peace and war. Tupac Inca relocated many troublesome groups by force for political and economic purposes. He expanded this policy created by his father, but he granted those who were relocated against their will more privileges and liberties at their new locations. He also ordered a general census of the entire empire from Quito to Chile, registering the population over a distance of more than 1,000 leagues. He imposed tribute so heavy that no one could own an ear of mice, a pair of shoes, get married, or do anything without special permission from Tupac Inca. He placed a class of officers called bichus over the governors to collect taxes and tributes. Tupac Inca saw that the local lords in the provinces claimed their positions by hereditary right. He resolved to abolish this, bringing everyone under his direct control. He deposed the existing local leadership and introduced a new class of administrator, appointed entirely at his own discretion. He created a hierarchy. An official over 10,000 men was called a huan. Over 1,000, a huranca. Over 500, a pizza pachasa. Over 100, a pacha. And over 10, chunca curaca. All held the title curaca, meaning principal or superior. These appointments were made and revoked solely at the Inca's pleasure, with no regard for heredity. From then on, these local leaders were called curacas, not caciques, a term from the Caribbean island used by the Spaniards. Among the Inca's brothers was one named Tupac Capa, an important man to whom Tupac Inca had given many men.
Tupac Inca had made his brother the inspector general of the entire empire. Tupac Capac set about his work and arrived in the region to summon his men. Invoking the authority of his brother, he claimed more men than he was granted. Then he persuaded them to rebel against his brother, promising them great favors if they helped him. He then returned to Cusco, very rich and powerful, and began to show his intentions. The scheming brother worked in secret, but Tupac Inca got wind of the plot. He had left Cusco to arm his son, Ayarmanco, but immediately returned. Having satisfied himself that the threat was real, he executed Tupac Capac and his counselor, as well as all their supporters. He now discovered that his dead brother had left many tribes out of his senses, intending to draw on them in his rebellion. Tupac Inca marched from Cusco to investigate in person and to finish the census. While he was thus engaged, the Inca came to a place where a dark stream cut through a valley. It was known as Black Water. Up to this point, he had been inflicting cruel punishment, pardoning no one guilty in word or deed. In order to preserve the royal bloodlines, Tupac Inca had married his sister, a common practice. At Black Water, his wife begged him to stop the cruelties. It was more butchery than justice. She asked him to pardon the guilty and grant them to her as her servants. Moved by this plea, the Inca ceased the slaughter and proclaimed a general pardon. Because the pardon was proclaimed at Black Water, he ordered that all those pardoned should be called those from Black Water. He decreed that they should not be allowed to become servants of the Temple of the Sun or to be included in the official census, and that they should remain under the control of the Duracas. He declared his brother's census void and returned to Cusco himself to organize a new one. Tupac Inca now appointed another brother named Apu Achachi as the new inspector general. He ordered that the men from Blackwater not be included in the census because they had committed crimes against him. Apu Achachi immediately left Cusco and organized a general census. He relocated many scattered tribes from caves, hills, and riverbanks and resettled them by force into organized villages. Those who lived in strong, fortified dwellings, he moved on to the plains where they would have no base from which to rebel. He reorganized them into provinces, appointing Curacas based on merit rather than heredity. If an appointment displeased the Inca, he would dismiss the Curaca without hesitation and appoint another, so no Curaca felt secure in his position. These officials were given servants, women, and estates, but they had to account for everything and could take nothing without the express permission of the Inca. Tupac's empire was abundant with crops of every kind. Overseers would arrive at harvest time to clean the Inca's share. His late father, Inca Yapunki, was the first to demand tributes from his subjects. Now his son, Tupac Inca, formalized the rules, fixed the amounts, and tried to distribute the taxes fairly. Each province was led by a governor, and each province should contribute according to ability for the upkeep of shrines and the temples of the sun. However, the people were soon burdened by tributes and taxes. Some worked both night and day to satisfy the Inca. They had little time to work for their own sustenance. Arable land in Tupac's empire was divided into estates, and these were measured in units called tupu. The calendar of the year regulated labor. 3 months were allotted for the people to work their own field, one for plowing and sowing, another one for harvesting, and one in the summer for the festivals and making and mending clothes. The rest of the year, the population toiled in the service of the sun and the Incas. Inca Tupac also established a system for merchants. When a merchant brought gold, silver, precious stones, or other valuables to sell, they were to be asked where they obtained them. In this way, the Inca discovered the locations of mines of gold, silver, and fine dye. Tupac Inca had 2 governor generals for the whole empire. One resided in Sausa and the other in the Tiahuansu in Colosuyo. He ordered the seclusion of certain women, like professed nuns. These maidens, 12 years or older, were called Ayas, the chosen one. From there, they were given in marriage to Turiku Apu, or by the Inca's order, distributed as highly valued rewards to victorious captains, soldiers, and other servants who had pleased him. Highly valued rewards to victorious captains, soldiers, and other servants who had pleased him. Some were taken out, but others were brought in.

surrounding buildings, but it lacked a head. He decided that the head would be a fortress on a high plateau north of the city. He sent orders to all the provinces for the Turicos to supply a huge number of workers. The laborers were divided into teams with specific duties. Some carried stone, others worked them, others placed them. With such diligence, the great fortress of Cuzco was built in just a few years, a sumptuous and incredibly strong structure of rough stone, a marvelous sight. The buildings inside were made of small, beautifully worked stone. It is especially admirable because they built it without metal tools, using only stone tools. The fortress remained intact until the civil wars between Pizarro and Almagro, after which it was dismantled to provide stone for Spanish houses in Cuzco. Its ruins are a source of great regret for those who see them. When it was finished, the Inca built many storehouses around Cuzco for provisions and clothing for times in need and war, a very important measure. After completing the census, dividing the lands, and building the fortress and countless other edifices, Tupac Inca went to Chinchero, a town near Cuzco, where he had rich possessions for his own recreation. There he ordered extensive gardens to be built to supply his household. When the work was finished, he fell gravely ill, and he did not wish to be visited by anyone. As he worsened and felt death approaching, he sent for the noblemen of Cuzco, his relatives. When they had assembled, he said, "My relatives and friends, know that the son, my father, desires to take me to himself, and I wish to go and rest with him. I have called to tell you who I wish to succeed me as your lord and sovereign." They answered that they grieved for his illness, that the will of the son must be done, and they begged him to name his successor. Tupac Inca then replied, "I name as my successor my son Tito Cuzquihualpa, the son of my sister and wife, Mama Ocholo." They gave him many thanks, and soon after, the Inca sank back on his pillow and died. He was 85 years old. Tupac Inca had succeeded his father at the age of 18. He had 2 illegitimate sons, 60 illegitimate sons, and 30 daughters. Some sources say that in the time of his death, he had nominated an illegitimate son named Capac Huari, son of a concubine named Chuyiku Oyo, to succeed him. He left a lineage called Capac Ayu. He was described as frank, merciful in peace, cruel in war and punishment, a friend to the poor, a man of indefatigable industry, and a great builder, though also the greatest tyrant of all the Incas. He died in the year 1528. The general Chacochima burned his body in 1533 after capturing Huascar. His ashes, along with his idol called Cusichuri, were found in Calespucru, where the native tribes had hidden them and offered them many sacrifices.

0: O son, I have lied. I have committed a fault. I have been idle. I have been angry. I have coveted. I have been mean. I have stolen.
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While the travels of Marco Polo and Ibn Battuta are well known to Europeans because they describe faraway empires like China, the travelers from China itself are not that well known. But the Chinese traveled all over Asia in ancient times, and their accounts were written down, and became essential for the cultural history of the region. 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

0: In a story by Edgar Rice Burroughs, an explorer chops his way with a machete through the Cambodian jungle to a lost world, a remnant of ancient Angkor still thriving. The tale of the Land of Hidden Men may be an entertaining yarn, but Angkor Wat, one of the greatest cultures of the medieval world, was swallowed by the jungle and then rediscovered in the 19th century. The ancient kingdom boasted 102 public hospitals. Only one first-hand account of its capital exists, from the pen of Zhou Daguan, a contemporary Chinese diplomat who later published a book entitled The Customs of Cambodia. Zhou Daguan was born Zhou Dik, in a small town in a coastal region of China. For some reason, he changed his name after he returned from Cambodia. Some speculate that the Chinese emperor planned to attack Cambodia, and that might be the reasons for the many details in Daguan's book. His text only caught the attention of the world after it was translated into French by Paul Pelliot in 1902. The following are excerpts.
1: This chela is also called Chanla. The native name is Khan Polche. The current dynasty, based on Tibetan religious books, calls this country Khan Polche, phonetically close to Khan Polche. The royal palace, as well as official buildings and noble residences, all face east. The royal palace lies north of the Golden Tower and the Golden Bridge. Where the sovereign conducts his affairs, there is a golden window. To the right and left of the frame, on square pillars, there are mirrors, about 40 to 50, arranged along the sides. The sill of the sovereign's window is shaped like an elephant. Everyone, starting with the sovereign, both men and women, wear their hair in a bun and have bare shoulders. They simply wrap a piece of cloth around their waist. There are many rules regarding the fabrics based on each person's rank. Only the prince can wear continuous patterned fabrics. He wears a golden diadem, similar to those on the heads of Vajradharas. Sometimes he does not wear a diadem and simply wraps a garland of fragrant flowers reminiscent of jasmine in his bun. Among common people, only women can dye the soles of their feet and the palms of their hands. Men would not dare to. High officials and princes can wear fabrics with widely spaced patterns. Only officials may wear fabrics with two groups of patterns. But among common people, only women are allowed to wear such special types of cloth. But even if a newly arrived Chinese wears a fabric with two groups of patterns, it is not considered a crime because he is Ngan Ting Pacha, a person who does not know the rules. When officials go out, their emblems and their entourage are arranged according to their rank. The highest dignitaries use a golden palanquin and four parasols with golden handles. The following have a golden palanquin and two parasols with golden handles, then a golden palanquin and one parasol with a golden handle, and finally, a simple parasol with a silver handle.

Both regular writings and official documents are always written on deer or deer skin and similar materials, dyed black. Each person cuts the skins to their liking, depending on their dimensions in length and width. People use a kind of powder that resembles Chinese chalk and shape it into sticks, which they call so. Holding this stick in hand, they write characters on pieces of skin. These do not fade. When they finish, they place the stick behind their ear. They can also recognize a writer by his characters. The characters will fade, however, if you rub them with something wet. All documents are written

These people always make the 10th Chinese lunar month the first month of their year. In front of the royal palace, a large platform is assembled that can accommodate more than 1,000 people, and it is entirely adorned with lanterns and flowers. In front, at a distance of 20 paces, using pieces of wood placed end to end, a high platform is assembled, similar in shape to scaffolding, for the construction of the Buddhist mounds we now call stupas. Each night, 3, 4, 5, or 6 of these platforms are constructed. Fireworks and firecrackers are placed at the top. These expenses are borne by the provinces and noble houses. When night falls, the sovereign is invited to witness the spectacle. Rockets are launched and firecrackers are lit.

The rockets can be seen from over 100 miles away, and the firecrackers are as large as boulders, and their explosion shakes the entire city. Mandarins and nobles contribute with candles and areca nuts. The sovereign also invites foreign ambassadors to the spectacle. This continues for 15 days, and then everything stops.

Every month, there is a festival. In the fourth month, they play ball. In the ninth, they enumerate. Enumerating means gathering the population from all over the kingdom and reviewing them in front of the royal palace. In the fifth month, they fetch water for the Buddhas. They gather the Buddhas from all over the kingdom, bring water, and, in the company of the sovereign, wash them. In the sixth month, they navigate boats on dry land. The prince climbs a belvedere to watch the festival. In the seventh month, they burn rice. At this time, the new rice is ripe, and they fetch it outside the south gate and burn it as an offering to the Buddha. Countless women go to this ceremony by cart or on elephants, but the sovereign stays at home. In the eighth month, there is dancing. The term Ngai Lan means to dance. They designate actors and musicians who come to the royal palace every day to perform Ngai Lan. There are also pig and elephant fights. The sovereign also invites foreign ambassadors to attend. The sovereign holds court twice a day for government affairs. There is no schedule. Officials or people who wish an audience wait on the ground outside. After a while, distant music is heard in the palace. Then the sound of conch shells outside announces his arrival. I have heard that the sovereign travels in a golden palanquin to these meetings. He does not come from far away. A moment later, two palace maidens raise the curtain with their delicate fingers, and the sovereign, holding a sword, appears standing at the golden window. Ministers and people fold their hands and touch their foreheads to the ground. When the sound of the conch shells ceases, they can raise their heads. It is at this moment that the sovereign takes his seat, and on such occasions, he is always seated on his lion's skin, a royal heirloom. As soon as the matters to be handled are completed, the prince turns around, the palace maidens lower the curtain, and everyone stands up.

You have just heard excerpts from Joe DeGuan's first-hand account of the ancient kingdom of Angkor, published in the late 1290s. 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

0: In a larger sense, we cannot dedicate, we cannot consecrate, we cannot hallow this ground. The brave men living and dead who struggled here have consecrated it far above our poor power to add or detract. The world will little note, no long remember what we say here, but it can never forget what they did here.
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0: began 94 years ago tomorrow morning. Gettysburg before July 1863 was known only to its neighbors. It was neither a place for battle nor a place for immortal oratory. Gettysburg before July 1863 was a sleepy Pennsylvania village, hemmed in by the rolling green ridges of the Appalachians and crisscrossed by several dusty farm roads. It is quite difficult to think of it now as it was then. Only the monuments remain, and the yellowed pages of the report. Gettysburg, 94 years ago today, was warm sun and ripening wheat, and a strange, quiet expectancy.
1: Today we heard that the rebels were crossing the river in heavy force and advancing onto this state. No alarm was felt until Governor Curtin sent a telegram directing the people to move their stores as quickly as possible.
0: Sally Robbins Broadhead was a teacher who lived on the Chambersburg Pike near the center of the town. Day by day, as the rumors she heard grew into reality, Sally put them down in her diary.
1: June 20th. The report of today is that the rebels are at Chambersburg and are advancing on here. June 21st. Great excitement prevails and there is no reliable intelligence. One report declares that the enemy are at Waynesboro, 20 miles off. Another that Harrisburg is the point. June 22nd. The report now is that a large force is in the mountains about 18 miles away.
0: General Robert E. Lee had planned his invasion for two important reasons: to feed and supply his troops on the bountiful harvests of the North, and to lure the Army of the Potomac away from his native Virginia. And now, as he neared Pennsylvania, Lee needed Jeb Stuart, the dashing cavalry officer who, frisky as a mischievous colt, rampaged through Maryland, tearing up the tracks of the B&O. On the same day that Jeb captured a federal wagon train at Rockville, President Abraham Lincoln appointed George G. Meade to replace Fighting Joe Hooker as commander of the Army of the Potomac. That day was June 28th.
1: June 28th. About 10 o'clock, a large body of our cavalry began to pass through town. I hope they may catch the rebels and give them a sound thrashing. June 29th. Quiet has prevailed all day. June 30th. We were told that a heavy force of our soldiers was within 5 miles, and the rebels, learning that a body of cavalry was quite near, retraced their steps and encamped some distance from the town. It begins to look as though we will have a battle soon, and we are in great fear.
0: Sunrise, July 1st. General Henry Heth, at the head of a column of infantry, advanced down the Chambersburg Pike toward Gettysburg. His mission most unmilitary in function, but nevertheless vital to the success of the Confederate campaign, was to find shoes for the barefooted men of the Third Corps. Where Willoughby Run flowed under a covered bridge 1.5 miles from Gettysburg, General Heth halted, watchful, uncertain, observing the terrain. To his right was a cover of woods. Union forces could be there, waiting in ambush. Heth had to be certain. He ordered the woods shelled. It was here that the first shot of the battle was fired.
1: I got up early this morning to get my baking done before any battle would begin. I had just put my bread in the pans when the cannons began to fire, and true enough, the fighting had begun in earnest.
0: In his headquarters at Cashtown, Lee had heard the sound of battle and had hurried forward to Gettysburg. Heth supplied his commander-in-chief with a full report. Lee seemed satisfied. He cautioned, however, that a major battle should be avoided until all southern columns had converged. That afternoon of July 1st, there was the fire and confusion of a major clash. On the Union side, cannoneer Augustus Buell remembered seeing the Confederates coming.
2: First, we could see the tips of their color staffs coming up over the little ridge. Then the points of their bayonets. Then the Johnnies themselves coming with a steady tramp, tramp, tramp, and with loud yells. 7 or 8 minutes ensued, probably the most desperate fight ever waged between artillery and infantry, close range without cover on either side. They gave us volley after volley in front and flank. We gave them double canisters fast as we could load. The very guns became things of life, not implements, but comrades. For a few moments, the whole rebel line cleared out of the Fairfield Road seemed to waver, and we thought maybe we could repulse them single-handed. But the second line seemed steadily on. The ordnance sergeant gave the order to limber to the rear. The 6th Wisconsin and the 11th Pennsylvania behind us, having begun to fall back down the railroad track toward the town, turning about and firing as they retreated.

0: as the fiery sun settled behind the Pennsylvania hills and dusk settled over the village. Battle-weary men, many of them wounded, straggled through the streets of Gettysburg. General Abner Doubleday was among them. This is how he saw it.
1: Today, the men of the First Corps walked leisurely from the seminary to the town and didn't run. I remember seeing Hall's battery and the 6th Wisconsin halt from time to time to face the enemy and fire down the streets. We lay on our arms that night among the tombs of the village graveyard. So suggestive of the shortness of life and the nothingness of fame. But the men were little disposed to moralize on themes like these, and were too much exhausted to think of anything but much-needed rest.

0: In the Confederate camp, hot Southern blood went to Southern heads. Younger officers insisted on striking at once. Follow up the advantage. Give no quarter. But Lieutenant General Ewell hesitated, remembering that Lee had said a general engagement must be avoided until all the corps of the army had converged. And while Ewell diluted his valor with discretion, the Army of the Potomac got its second wind. It was sometime after midnight, July 2nd, when Meade reached Gettysburg. He established his headquarters at a shabby little farmhouse on the left of the Taneytown Road. There, he could view the rugged terrain that gave his force a natural defense. For during the night, the Federal Army had added the names of Big Round Top and Cemetery Ridge and Culp's Hill to their war map. By morning, they would be well dug in.
1: Of course, we had no rest last night. Part of the time, we watched the rebels rob the house opposite. It was a moonlight night, and we could see all they did. The cannonading commenced about 10 o'clock this morning, and we went to the cellar and remained until it ceased.
0: General James Longstreet eyed the menacing heights of Cemetery Ridge. He had no taste for the battle that was taking shape. Any fool could see that Gettysburg had become Fredericksburg in reverse. Brigadier General John B. Hood reported to Longstreet.
2: General Lee was seemingly anxious you should attack this morning. He remarked to me,
3: "The enemy is here, and if we do not whip him, he will whip us."
2: You thought it better to await the arrival of Pickett's division at that time still in the rear in order to make the attack. And I remember you said to me subsequently while we were seated together near the trunk of a tree,
4: "The general's a little nervous this morning. He wishes me to attack. I do not wish to do so without Pickett. I never like to go into battle with one boot off."
0: The report minces no words. It explains the delay and Longstreet's pouting impetuousness. Although he disagreed with the tactics, Longstreet would stubbornly carry out Lee's orders to the letter. Despite a recommendation from Hood's scouts to skirt Big Round Top quietly and attack the Federals from the rear, Hood pleaded, but Longstreet held fast.
4: "General Lee's orders are to attack up the Emmitsburg Road."
0: And so Hood led the attack. And some days later, while nursing a wound, completed his report.
2: "In about 20 minutes after reaching the peach orchard, I was severely wounded in the arm and borne from the field. I shall ever believe, had I been permitted to turn Round Top Mountain, we would not only have gained that position, but have been able to finally rout the enemy."
0: Meanwhile, Robert E. Lee sat on a stump of a tree and watched the panorama of battle through his field glasses. Behind him, a Confederate band played polkas and waltzes. Before him, a cannonade played its song of death. Throughout the terrible siege, the general sent only one message, received only one report. Perhaps this was his system, to plan thoroughly with the three corps commanders, then leave it to them to modify and carry out his plan to the best of their abilities. How did the plan look close up to the scene of action?
5: "Colonel Perry of the 48th Alabama, upon the decision of a moment depended the honor of my command and perhaps the lives of many brave men. I knew that if called upon, they would follow me, and felt confident that the rocks of Devil's Den could be carried by an impetuous charge. But then what? There were no supporting troops in sight. Before the enemy had time to load their guns, I made my decision. Leaping over the prostrate line before me, I shouted the order,
4: 'Forward!
0: Charge and countercharge!' On the Union side was Theodore Derrish of the 20th Maine.
6: "Our line is pressed back so far that our data within the lines of the enemy. Our ammunition is nearly all gone, and we're using the cartridges in the boxes of our wounded comrades. We can remain as we are no longer. We must advance or retreat. Colonel Chamberlain understands how it should be done.

0: The whole air roared with the conflict but a moment since. Now all is silent. Not a gunshot sound is heard, and the silence comes distantly, almost painfully to the senses. And the sun purples the clouds in the west, and the sultry evening steals on, as if there had been no battle, and the furious shout and the cannon's roar had never shaken the earth. And how look these fields? We may see them before dark, the ripening grain, the luxuriant corn, the orchards, the grassy meadows, and in their midst, the rural cottage of brick or wood. They were beautiful this morning. They are desolate now, trampled by the countless feet of the combatants, plowed and scored by the shot and shell, the orchards splintered, the fences prostrate, the harvest trodden in the mud. And more dreadful than the sight of all this, thickly strewn over all their length and breadth, are the habiliments of the soldiers, the knapsacks cast aside in the stress of the fight, or after fatal lead had struck, haversacks yawning with the rations the owner will never call for. Canteens of cedar, of the men of the rebellion, and of cloth-covered tin of the men of the Union. Blankets and trousers, and coats, and caps, and some are blue, and some are gray. Muskets and ramrods, and bayonets and swords, and scabbards and belts. And last, but not least, numerous, many thousands of men. And there is no rebellion here now. The men of South Carolina are quiet by the side of those of Massachusetts. Some composed, their upturned faces, sleeping the last sleep. Some mutilated and frightful, some wretched, fallen, bathed in blood, survivors still, and unwilling witnesses of the rage of Gettysburg.
1: For the Confederates, the 3rd of July completed a tragic cycle. There had been hesitation and loss of the heights of Seminary Ridge the first day, an assault too feeble and too late on the second, and now on the third day, dawn began to break over the crests of the hills rising out of the bed of Rock Creek. This day was to begin with an attack too early in its timing to support Lee's revised plan. Culp's Hill. There at the barb of the Federals' fishhook defense, Confederate gray fixed bayonets and rose to the charge. The forces met, fused in one fighting force, fell apart at length, leaving their dying and dead. And a decision still unsettled. Behind the Confederate lines, the bitter dispute between Longstreet and Lee continued. To Longstreet, there was only one sane course now.
2: To move around the right of Meade's army and maneuver him into attacking us.
1: But Lee stood firm for another attack on Cemetery Ridge.
3: The Army of Northern Virginia is not yet ready to confess repulse. The whole of the First Corps must be thrown into the new assault.
1: And so it was. First, the review. Men standing, lined up before Lee, Longstreet, and General George Edward Pickett. Then, 5 hours later, in the stillness of a merciless July sun, the men heard the shot, the signal, and flattened themselves in the tall grass. The Confederate artillery thundered the beginning of the end. Two hours later, the artillery duel ceased, and Longstreet rode up to Pickett.
2: Pickett, I'm being crucified at the thought of the sacrifice of life which this attack will make. I've instructed Alexander to watch the effect of our fire upon the enemy. And when it begins to tail, he must take the responsibility and give you your orders. For I can't.
0: Even as he was speaking, a note was handed to Pickett from Alexander.
4: I showed it to General Longstreet, asking if I should obey and go forward. He looked at me a moment, then held out his hand. Clasping mine without speaking, he bowed his head. I shall never forget the look in his face when I said, "Then, General, I lead my division on."

0: July 4th. It's been a dreadfully long day. We know, however, that the rebels are retreating and that our army has been victorious. And for the first time for a week, I shall go to bed feeling safe.
1: As Sally Robbins Broadhead retired for the night, as Robert E. Lee led his thin, wavering line of defeated Confederates back south across the mountains, as rain drenched the battleground debris, and as black clouds settled low over the unburied dead of Big Round Top and Cemetery Ridge, so ended the Battle of Gettysburg. Two days later, Frank Artias Haskell, aide-de-camp for General Gibbon, revisited the battlefield.
2: No soldier was to be seen, but numbers of civilians and boys and some girls even were curiously loitering about the field. And their faces showed not sadness or horror, but only staring wonder or smirking curiosity. All along through those bullet-stormed woods were interspersed little patches of fresh earth raised a foot or so above the surrounding ground. Some were very near the front of the works. And nearby, upon a tree whose bark had been smoothed by an axe, written in red chalk would be the words, not in fine handwriting, 75 rebels buried here, 54 rebs here, and so on. Such were the burial, and such the epitaph, of many of those famous men once led by the mighty Stonewall Jackson. Oh, this damned rebellion will make brutes of us all if it is not soon quelled. Already, as I rode down from the heights, nature's mysterious loom was at work, joining and weaving on her ceaseless web what the shells had broken there. Another spring shall green these trampled slopes, and flowers planted by unseen hands shall bloom upon these graves. Another autumn and the yellow harvest shall ripen there, all not in less, but in higher perfection for this poured out blood. In another decade of years, in another century or age, we hope that the Union may repose in a securer place and bloom in a higher civilization.

You've just heard the CBS Radio Workshop's production of Gettysburg, adapted by Leroy Bannerman from the book of the same title by Earl Skenk Myers and Richard A. Brown, with a musical score composed and conducted by Leith Stevens. John Daner was the narrator, and others in the cast included Ellen Morgan, Barney Phillips, Joseph Kearns, Byron Kane, Ted DeCorsia, Dawes Butler, Raymond Burr, Ed Jerome, and Howard McNear. Sound patterns by Gus Bays and Ray Kemper. Next week, from New York, the workshop will present You Could Look It Up by James Thurber. 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

0: the first half of the 20th century, black South African writers were clearing a path for themselves in newspaper columns. One of these was Rolf's Robert Reginald Dlomo, who wrote for the Bantu Press. He wanted to challenge stereotypes, and created a learned African character who walked about town commenting on city life. Now, on historyradio.org, we take you back to South Africa in 1938, through a newspaper column by Rolf's Robert Reginald Dlomo.
1: New Year by R.R.R. Dlomo.

There is something about New Year, ladies and gentlemen, that is funny. We shall enlighten you presently, friends, in the next lines we shall write after these. Indeed, these next lines have been following us all over the town since last week, wanting to be written. But we could not write them for our gentlemen and ladies, for that would spoil the construction of the sentence and give it a schoolboyish flavor. If you can imagine, ladies and gentlemen, how we learned scribes and plagiarists spend sleepless nights poring over our sentences until they shine like silver. Why do we do this? We hear you asking, since fools always advertise their ignorance. We do it so that when you read us, the written words may sound like wedding bells in your ear. You know the wedding bells, gentlemen. We need not ask the ladies, for even those who do not know them dream of them. We know you are still patiently waiting to hear what is funny about the new year. We refer you to Jeremiah Maimai. Our next door neighbor is a case in point, gentlemen. From February to December each year, he is as harmless as Skokisan. We leave him alone. But on New Year's Day, he issues forth in immaculate brown suit with socks and shoes to match, the front and back of a match his sweetheart's brooch. We need not ask, gentlemen, where he got this suit, so lightning-like to say so. With so many bargain sellers about, ladies and gentlemen, need we wonder particularly? Let sleeping dogs lie is our motto. We remember when we saw a sleeping dog across our road one day and we decided to move it along there. Did the dog move? The mere recollection of the incident, even at this late period, bathes us in perspiration. The dog didn't move. It flew at our throat, gentlemen. What made it not get at it is a mystery to this day. Anyway, it didn't, and that's all that matters. We regret to be wandering like this from our subject, ladies. Isn't it just like you when a boy asks you, "When will you love me, Sophia?" Do you ever give him a straightforward answer and say, "I love you now," not on your word of honor? You pretend as if you are going to think and then promise to tell him tomorrow, when all the time the boy can see that you have been chasing him for years, wanting him to propose to you. Let us get back to Jeremiah. He issues forth decked out in irresistible clothes and walks as if the steps he takes pains him. He struts, to be precise, just like a peacock when you whistle to it. Why does Jerry do this? Because he has resolved to be a new man. He has resolved to turn over a new leaf. And where is that new leaf? He will find it in the garden of his friend at Sophia Town and will turn it over so as to be a better man in 1938. You will be surprised, ladies and gentlemen, when we tell you that thousands of Africans pander to this obtuse feeling. If you don't know the meaning of pander and obtuse, go to your dictionaries and look the words up. Many Africans of both sexes have already promised to their friends to stop smoking, drinking skokian, and telling lies in daytime. But do you think they keep those promises? We don't want to say they do not, gentlemen and ladies. We leave it to you. That's all.

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1: If we let them go to school now, it won't be 10 years from today, they'll be marrying them.
2: I have today issued an executive order directing the use of troops under federal authority to aid in the execution of federal law at Little Rock, Arkansas.
3: We are now an occupied territory.
4: The first artificial Earth satellite in the world has now been created.
5: A few hours ago, a battalion of United States Marines landed and took up stations in and about the city of Beirut.
3: Let us not try to bury one another.
6: We must guard against the acquisition of unwarranted influence, whether sought or unsought, by the military-industrial complex.
7: The Eisenhower Years, a chronicle in sound of the life of Dwight Eisenhower, produced by Extension Radio Television at Kansas State University. This week, the White House Years, the second term.

0: You, Dwight D. Eisenhower, do solemnly swear.
1: I, Dwight D. Eisenhower, do solemnly swear.
2: That you. Monday, January 21st, 1957. Dwight Eisenhower took the oath of office publicly for his second term. His second inaugural address was brief. The first, he said, was too long. This one again stated the Eisenhower goals of peace and brotherhood.
3: May the turbulence of our age yield to the true time of peace, when men and nations shall share a life that honors the dignity of each, the brotherhood of all.
2: Those tenets were to be given strenuous testing the ensuing 4 years. One of the first problems of 57 had followed him from 56. The Mideast remained in turmoil. Israeli troops were still occupying parts of Egypt. Ike went before a joint session of Congress to ask for presidential authority to send American aid and, if necessary, American troops to any Mideast nation asking for help against communist aggression.
4: It is my hope and belief that if our purpose be proclaimed as proposed by the requested legislation, that very fact will serve to halt any contemplated aggression.
2: Congress gave Eisenhower the authority he asked for. It became known as the Eisenhower Doctrine. Ike would use it in 1958. As the situation in the Mideast grew worse, Ike again moved. Israel had ignored 6 UN resolutions that she remove her troops from Egypt.
5: In the interest of peace, the United Nations has no choice but to exert pressure upon Israel to comply with the withdrawal resolutions. We should not assume that if Israel withdraws, Egypt will prevent Israeli shipping from using the Suez Canal or the Gulf of Aqaba. If, unhappily, Egypt does hereafter violate the armistice agreement or other international obligations, then this should be dealt with firmly by the Society of Nations.
2: U.S. pressure, added to the other, caused Israel to withdraw without the guarantees she wanted against Egyptian aggression. Temporarily, the Mideast had cooled. But domestically, the heat was just beginning. The issue was school integration, ordered by the U.S. Supreme Court. Eisenhower had mentioned it in his State of the Union address.
3: I urge the people in all sections of the country to approach these integration problems with calm and reason, with mutual understanding and goodwill, and in the American tradition of deep respect for the orderly processes of law and justice.
6: If we let them go to school now, it won't be 10 years from today, they'll be marrying them.
7: We give the Supreme Court in Washington, D.C. fair warning. If they can't maintain our southern way of life, then we are going to do something about it.
2: The integration issue had smoldered in 56. There had been trouble in Clinton, Tennessee. The FBI had arrested 16 people for violating a federal court order enforcing integration there. In Montgomery, Alabama, there had been a successful bus boycott, and a new black leader had emerged nationally, the Reverend Dr. Martin Luther King, Jr.
8: Give us the ballot, and we will no longer have to worry the federal government about our basic rights. Give us the ballot, and we will quietly and nonviolently, without rancor or bitterness, implement the Supreme Court's decision of May 17, 1954.
2: King was an eloquent activist who believed in nonviolence. His plea was for a civil rights bill to guarantee Southern blacks the vote. The Southern bloc in Congress fought it tooth and nail. Georgia's Senator Herman Talmadge led the fight.
9: This so-called civil rights bill wouldn't grant any people any additional civil rights at all. It would merely take away some civil rights that the people presently enjoy.
2: The civil rights proposal finally passed, but was diluted. Now there was violence. In Nashville, Tennessee, a grade school was blown up. And in Little Rock, Arkansas Governor Orville Faubust ordered out the National Guard to keep blacks from attending Little Rock's Central High School.
10: Being aware of the overwhelming evidence of impending disorder, which could lead to violence and even bloodshed, I have therefore, in accordance with the solemn responsibilities and the oath of my office, made the decision to act, and to act now.
2: A week went by without incident. Little Rock officials said they saw no evidence of any impending disorder. Still, Governor Faubus kept the guard on. A federal judge ordered the high school integrated at once. Faubus asked for and got a meeting with President Eisenhower. Following that meeting, White House Press Secretary James Hagerty read a statement from Ike.
11: The governor stated his intention to respect the decisions of the United States District Court and to give his full cooperation in carrying out his responsibilities in respect to these decisions. In so doing, I recognize the inescapable responsibility resting upon the governor to preserve law and order in his state.
2: Another week passed, and Faber still had not withdrawn the guard. A federal court issued an injunction calling on him to stop blocking the integration plan.
10: Now that a federal court has chosen to substitute its judgment for mine as to how the peace and order should be preserved, I must temporarily, at least, abide. And therefore, I have issued orders that all units of the Arkansas National Guard stationed at the high schools in Little Rock be removed therefrom as soon as this can be accomplished.
2: When blacks tried to enroll at Central High on the following Monday, a riot broke out. White students boycotted the school, and President Eisenhower took action.
12: Mob rule cannot be allowed to override the decisions of our courts. Whenever normal agencies prove inadequate to the task, and it becomes necessary for the executive branch of the federal government to use its powers and authority to uphold federal courts, the president's responsibility is inescapable. In accordance with that responsibility, I have today issued an executive order directing the use of troops under federal authority to aid in the execution of federal law at Little Rock, Arkansas.
2: Eisenhower's action took control of the National Guard away from Faubus. He also ordered 1,000 troops of the 101st Airborne Division into Little Rock. And under their watchful eye, 9 black students entered Central High School.
10: We are now an occupied territory. Evidence of the naked force of the federal government is here apparent in these unsheathed bayonets in the backs of schoolgirls.
5: They are there to uphold the courts of the land under a law that was passed in 1792 because it was early discovered that unless we supported the courts, in whose hands are all our freedoms and our liberties, our protection against autocratic government, then the kind of government set up by our forefathers simply would not work.
2: Because Faubus failed to guarantee the safety of the black children at the school, Ike kept the 101st on duty at Central High for nearly 2 months. By then, tempers had cooled. Central High was integrated, but tense. Eisenhower critics would later laud the president for his action in Little Rock, but fault him for not lending more of his immense power and prestige and stature to the cause of American blacks. If there was a sound of 1957, that is it. The voice of Russia's Sputnik 1, the first satellite, the opening of the space age. And it had been the Russian bear and not the American eagle. And Radio Moscow trumpeted it.
13: Research institutes and designing bureaus, the first artificial Earth satellite in the world has now been created. This first satellite in the world has now been created. This first satellite was today successfully launched.

0: of the communist countries.
1: Ike appointed a science advisor, stepped up the space program. But it would not be until early 1958 that the United States would successfully orbit a satellite, and the so-called missile gap would remain a political issue into the early 60s. Ike's health in 1957 had been a question. He'd suffered a cold in January and couldn't seem to shake its effects. Then, on November 25th...
2: The president's doctors confirmed their original diagnosis that the president suffered an occlusion of a small branch of the middle cerebral artery on the left side.
1: Ike had suffered a mild stroke, his third major illness in 3 years. But again, a remarkable Eisenhower recovery. And just 3 weeks later, New Secretary Hagerty announced,
3: "The consultants unanimously agreed that the president's recovery to date is such that it permits him to attend the Paris meeting."
1: The Paris meeting was of the 15 NATO countries. The U.S. wanted to put missile bases in those nations, but the Russians had warned of dire consequences if that happened.
4: "The heads of NATO are meeting in this beautiful Paris to consider new elements in the challenge we now face. We shall meet it effectively. We shall meet it in unity. We shall be striving not only to strengthen the NATO shield, but we shall also address ourselves to other aspects of our alliance."
1: Ike had to compromise at Paris. The NATO nations agreed to accept American missiles. The U.S. agreed to a summit meeting with Russia. In July of 58, another crisis in the Mideast. The president evoked the Eisenhower Doctrine and sent American Marines into Lebanon.
5: "My fellow citizens, yesterday was a day of grave developments in the Middle East. Warned and alarmed by these developments, President Shamoun of Lebanon sent to me an urgent plea that the United States station some military units in Lebanon. After giving this plea earnest thought, and after taking advice from leaders of both the executive and congressional branches of the government, I decided to comply with the plea of the government of Lebanon. A few hours ago, a battalion of United States Marines landed and took up stations in and about the city of Beirut."
6: When this Lebanon incident took place,
1: Eisenhower presidential aide Arthur Larson,
6: telegram from Shamoun and from Sami Sul, who was the premier, they were worried about their government falling because of the infiltration of people from Egypt and so on, a certain amount of internal disorder. And the whole cabinet asked Eisenhower to send in some military troops. By the end of the morning, all the leaders of the cabinet, the congressional leaders, had been consulted. By early afternoon, 15,000 troops were on their way to this country, then less than 2 million population. And there was quite an argument that morning between some of his military advisors, who wanted the troops to go right back into the countryside, go up in the streets of Beirut, start shooting around the corners of the houses, show that we could win in this guerrilla kind of warfare. You see, Eisenhower said, "Nothing doing. We come onto the beach, and if that isn't enough, if the government with this show of strength can't survive, then probably we shouldn't be there in the first place, and we could leave as quickly as we got in. And there would be none of this bogging down in the countryside in an endless guerrilla war."
1: The crisis in Lebanon abated. By October, the U.S. troops left. But on the other side of the world, the Red Chinese picked it up. Again, heavy shelling of the offshore islands of Quemoy and Matsu. Ike warned the Chinese the U.S. would fight, if necessary, to protect the Chinese nationalists.
7: "If the present bombardment and harassment of Quemoy should be converted into a major assault, with which the local defenders could not cope, then we would be compelled to face precisely the situation that Congress visualized in 1955. I have repeatedly sought to make clear our position in this matter so that there would not be danger of communist miscalculations."
1: Ike alerted the 7th Fleet, used it to convoy materials from Formosa to the offshore islands. In September, Secretary of State Dulles conferred with Chiang Kai-shek, announced the nationalist Chinese would not attempt to return to the mainland by force and would reduce their forces on the offshore islands. The Red Chinese announced a ceasefire on even-numbered days, and the crisis eased. But while Ike was fighting fires abroad, one broke out in the White House. His key aide, Sherman Adams, was accused of conflict of interest.

0: of receiving gifts from Boston businessman Bernard Goldfein. Adams admitted accepting those gifts, but denied ever trying to influence officials in Goldfein's behalf. Nonetheless, the pressure mounted, and Adams announced his resignation.
1: Early this morning, I flew from Washington to the president's vacation headquarters at Newport, Rhode Island. I conferred with him, and in the course of that conference, I tendered my resignation.
2: I think this was one of the most tragic and regrettable episodes I have ever witnessed at close range in the government. My admiration for Sherman Adams is almost unbounded, and I saw this man do an appallingly difficult job day in and day out in Washington with almost no credit and nothing but blame, because he was the man that stood at the portal, so to speak, saw to it that all sorts of little annoyances and small questions and even little medium-sized troubles didn't reach Eisenhower. He settled them before they got there. He took the brunt of it, and in that way, it seems to me, made it possible for Eisenhower to make the big decisions and make them with great care. The paradox of this whole story, the poignancy of it, lies partly in the fact that there never was a man of such incredible integrity in Washington. This man is the very model of a careful, prudent government servant.
3: Now, I know of no evidence, and I feel rather confident that I'm right, that Mr. Sherman Adams never lifted his voice or his finger to influence improperly any government agency because of Goldfein or anybody else. He was very unwise and totally uninfluenced, in my judgment. I think there's a man of integrity.
0: 1959 was for Ike a year of international relations. The year began with the fall of Batista in Cuba and the emergence of rebel leader Fidel Castro. Charles de Gaulle became president of France for a seven-year term. Early in the year, Ike was shaken by the illness and death of his Secretary of State, John Foster Dulles. Dulles resigned in April, died in May. Ike called him the greatest Secretary of State in history. But his passing marked a change in American foreign policy. Roscoe Drummond.
3: While President Eisenhower wasn't an ardent advocate of symmetry, Dulles was an ardent opponent of symmetry. And therefore, the impact of Dulles was to counsel against symmetry unless preparations had progressed enough on one or more issues so it would be evident that the summit would accomplish something rather than end up in failure. I think that when Dulles died, then that pressure against meeting at the top level was diluted. Christian Herter was a able man, but certainly not as forceful a secretary as Dulles had been. And I think that the president, in the end, didn't want to complete his two terms without a try.
0: The try that year was an invitation to Soviet Premier Khrushchev to visit the United States. He accepted.
4: Mr. Chairman, I welcome you, your family, and party to the United States. I am looking forward to the talks we will have together. The political and social systems of our two countries differ greatly. In our system, the people themselves establish and control the government. You will find that they, like your people, want to live in peace with justice.
5: Я обращаюсь к вам, дорогой мир.
6: Let time show which social system is better. If it shows, if the people see that your system is better, let that be proved. If the people think that ours is better, let them take our system. But let us not try to bury one another. If you prefer to live under your system, God be with you.
7: I saw President Eisenhower approaching my member out at the airport, and he wasn't sure whether he ought to be too friendly with him or not. But Khrushchev was such a kind of an effervescent, warm guy and a warm man on some occasions, and he could be cold and frigid on another, but he was one of these bubbly, effervescent type of people, that he kind of made a hit in the United States. And it is known in the Russian circles that he was very fond of Eisenhower.
8: You know, he was two different men. He, of course, he played the same old crack record that all communists have played ever since I've met the first one, which is 1941. But in spite of that stubborn ideology that he was expounding, when he came to see your grandchildren or visit with you in your home out in your gallery, he was a very pleasant man. And he just captivated my grandchildren. They were all about this size then, and he just captivated them, so I was too.
0: The Khrushchev visit was capped by 3 days of talks between the two leaders at Camp David, Maryland.
9: When it became a contest of wills up at Camp David, and he was determined to have a summit, and I said, never as long as there's a Soviet ultimatum hanging over to Berlin. I won't go. That's always to it. Well, he finally surrendered and said, all right. He said, you make the announcement on Tuesday or Wednesday morning, and I'll confirm it immediately, and he did.
0: Ike and Khrushchev agreed on further talks on the Berlin issue and of expansion of U.S.-Russian exchange programs. The talks became known as the Spirit of Camp David. That spirit carried forth in a series of world trips Ike made, the first in December of 59 to Europe, the Mideast, and Asia. And Ike was a star attraction wherever he went.
8: For all
0: example,
8: the members of my party,
0: Turkey.
8: When I respond to your warm words of welcome by saying, somewhat haltingly, I fear, but nevertheless sincerely, Hosh Bulduk choked Teshiker Iderum.
0: During that tour, Ike had conferred with Macmillan, de Gaulle, and Adenauer in Paris, and they had invited Khrushchev to a summit meeting in early summer. He had accepted. In February and March of 1960, Ike made another trip, a two-week tour of Latin America. But on the 3rd of May, the spirit of Camp David was shattered. The National Space Agency announced, without much notice, that a U.S. weather plane was missing. Then, on May 5th...
10: Soviet Premier Khrushchev announced today that the Russians shot down an American spy plane flying over Soviet territory on Sunday. Khrushchev, in a three-hour speech to the Supreme Soviet, said the overflight was the second one within a month.
0: The United States stuck to a cover story that the plane must have inadvertently wandered over Russian territory from its base in Turkey. But 2 days later, Khrushchev played his trump.
10: Khrushchev says the pilot's name is Francis Powers, that he's being held in Moscow, and has admitted that his plane, which our space agency said was on a weather mission over Turkey, was on an espionage mission. Khrushchev accused the United States of an act of aggression.
0: Now, there was no cover. Eisenhower considered several alternatives, finally decided he himself must take responsibility.
3: All of the bright expertise people were saying, well, it's perfectly obvious that Eisenhower must say that he didn't know anything about these flights. The point is, I couldn't bring himself to tell a lie. He knew about them, and he wasn't going to put himself in the position of saying that it was just, he didn't have to think about it. He just couldn't do it.
7: Mr. Eisenhower, I think in this instance, did reveal, number one, a sense of what you might call good old-fashioned American puritanical integrity, but on the other hand, a lack of understanding of the mischievous arts of diplomacy. Khrushchev made that speech as, well, I'm sure that this is the President of the United States doesn't know anything about this, my friend Mr. Eisenhower. He was sort of pleading to say to President Eisenhower, just deny that you even heard about this fellow. Say that he's some fellow that's on his own, that stole an airplane and got away. He's just doing anything to try to get him to deny that it ever happened, because, of course, this meant that Khrushchev was in further trouble. I mean, the hardliners in the Soviet Union, the Stalinists, were out to get him.
3: Of course, I think that he was wise, myself, in not attempting a pretense like this, because I think it would scare the world to be persuaded that the President of the United States didn't know what was going on.
0: Ike went to the summit conference. There, Khrushchev demanded an apology. Ike refused.
9: He got angry because I just told him in Paris, if you think I'm going to apologize for something that I thought was so good to my country, I'm just not going to do it, and so you might as well go home.
0: The summit collapsed, and Khrushchev withdrew his invitation for Eisenhower to visit Russia.
7: I think that one of the great tragedies of diplomacy was that Eisenhower was never able to visit Russia. I can predict to you and tell you that it is my judgment that I would just bet my life on, that that would have been the greatest outpouring of admiration and affection and respect that any man ever had. The Russians were just waiting for him. In fact, he would have overwhelmed them. And I guess I really think that it might have changed for a great deal the pattern of conduct and relationships between the United States and the Soviet Union for some time.
0: President Eisenhower closed his second term with a tour of the Far East, a tour marred by leftist demonstrations in Japan that caused him to cancel a visit there. As Dwight Eisenhower bade the nation farewell as president, he warned of the increasing power of the industrial-military complex, an address many people feel to be one of the highlights of his 8 years in the White House.
11: Until the latest of our world conflicts, the United States had no armaments industry. American makers of plowshares could, with time and as required, make swords as well. But we can no longer risk emergency improvisation of national defense. We have been compelled to create a permanent armaments industry of vast proportions. Now, this conjunction of an immense military establishment and a large arms industry is new in the American experience. The total influence, economic, political, even spiritual, is felt in every city, every state house, every office of the federal government. We recognize the imperative need for this development, yet we must not fail to comprehend its grave implications. In the councils of government, we must guard against the acquisition of unwarranted influence, whether sought or unsought, by the military-industrial complex. The potential for the disastrous rise of misplaced power exists and will persist. We must never let the weight of this combination endanger our liberties or democratic processes.
0: 3 days later, Dwight Eisenhower stepped down as president after half a century of service to the nation. And the general and his lady retired to their farm in Gettysburg. Years later, Ike was asked what he considered his greatest accomplishment as president.
12: I think the success we had in maintaining peace in spite of many threats in Iran, Guatemala, Formosa, constantly in Formosa, in Lebanon, Suez, all those places, and in Korea. From that time, in late June of 53, when we stopped that, we never lost another soldier.
0: On his White House desk, President Eisenhower had a plaque with the Lincoln motto, "Gentle in manner, strong in deed." History has yet to judge.
13: The Eisenhower Years, produced by Extension Radio Television at Kansas State University on a grant from the Corporation for Public Broadcasting. The producer-narrator is Ralph Titus, research by Anne Frank. Music for the Eisenhower Years was composed by Gail Kubik, performed by the Kansas State University Chamber Symphony, conducted by Luther Levengood. Our thanks to National Educational Television, Metro Media Incorporated, WFLN Radio Philadelphia, and the Eisenhower Presidential Library for providing materials used in this week's broadcast. Next week, Peace with Honor. This is Paul DeWeese.

In the latter part of the 19th century, the last major ruler of the Manchu dynasty in China was known as the Empress Dowager Cixi. In 1903, the American artist, Catherine Carl, visited the Empress to paint a portrait. Now, on historyradio.org, we present an excerpt of Carl's description of that dying world.

After readjusting ourselves in the waiting room, we were met, when we came out, by the chief eunuch of the palace, who conducted us to the red-covered palace chairs, each carried by 6 men. They bore us past the imperial gateway, used only for their majesties, through a door of entrance at the left. When we were within the sacred precincts of one of the residences of the Sons of Heaven, and within the walls of the favored palace of the Empress Dowager. Before we could take in our surroundings, we had been rapidly carried through various courts and gardens, and had come at last to a larger quadrangular court, filled with pots of rare blooming plants and many beautiful growing shrubs. Here the bearers put down our chairs. We descended and walked through the court, preceded and followed by a number of eunuchs. The great plate-glass doors of the palace in front of us, blazing with a huge red character, Shou, longevity, were swung noiselessly back, and we were at last within the throne room of Her Imperial Majesty, the Empress Dowager of China. A group of princesses and ladies-in-waiting stood to receive us. The ladies Yu Keng, wife and daughter of a former Chinese Minister of Finance, stood near to the princesses, and their perfect knowledge of both Chinese and English rendered them delightful mediums of communication between the princesses and ourselves. Having known these ladies in Paris, it was almost like seeing old friends. They seemed a link between the real, everyday world and this Arabian Nights palace into which we had been wafted. As we arrived at 10:15, we were in the throne room a few moments before their majesties appeared. Their entrance was so simply made, so unobtrusive, that the first I knew of it, noticing a sudden lull, I looked around and saw a charming little lady with a brilliant smile, greeting Mrs. Conger very cordially. One of the ladies Yu Keng whispered, "Her Majesty." But even after this, it seemed almost impossible for me to realize that this kindly-looking lady, so remarkably young-looking, with so winning a smile, could be the so-called cruel, implacable tyrant, the redoubtable old Empress Dowager, whose name had been on the lips of the world since 1900. A young man, almost boyish in appearance, entered the throne room with her. This was the Son of Heaven, the Emperor of China. After greeting Mrs. Conger, the Empress Dowager looked toward me, and I advanced with a reverence. She met me halfway and extended her hand with another brilliant smile which quite won me, and I spontaneously raised her dainty fingers to my lips. This was not in the protocol program. It was an involuntary and surprised tribute on my part to her unexpected charm. She then turned and with graceful gesture extended her hand toward the Emperor and murmured, "The Emperor," and watched me closely while I made His Majesty the formal reverence. He acknowledged the salutation by a slight bow and a stereotyped smile, but I felt that he, too, was closely scrutinizing me as his shrewd glance swept my person. After a few moments' conversation, interpreted by the ladies Yu Keng, Her Majesty ordered my painting things brought in while she retired to be dressed in the gown she had decided upon as appropriate for the portrait. After she had left the throne room, I tried to take in the conditions of the place for painting. The hall was large and spacious, but the light was false, the upper parts of the windows being covered with paper shades. The only place in the hall where there was any sort of light for painting was in front of the great plate-glass doors, and this was but a small space in which to begin so large a picture. To get a light upon the portrait, as well upon the sitter, I should be forced to place my canvas very near the throne where she was to sit, and, with so large a portrait as I was to paint, this would be a great disadvantage. When I thought, I must paint here, and begin at once upon the canvas, which was to be the final picture, my heart fell. Her Majesty wished above all to have a large portrait, and I was told she would not understand my beginning on a small canvas, or making any preliminary studies, that if I did not begin on the large canvas at once, she would probably not give me any more sittings. In fact, we had that morning been told at the Foreign Office that Her Majesty was to give me but 2 sittings, so there was no alternative. There could be no preliminary poses, no choice from several sketches, and only a few moments in which to choose the pose, which must be final, and I, totally ignorant of the possibilities of my sitter or her characteristics. Luckily, I had but a few moments to consider all these adverse circumstances, for Her Majesty soon returned. She had been clothed in a gown of imperial yellow, brocaded in the wisteria vine in realistic colors, and richly embroidered in pearls. It was made in the graceful Manchu fashion, in one piece reaching from the neck to the floor, fastened from the right shoulder to the hem with jade buttons. The stuff of the gown was of a stiff, transparent silk, and was worn over a softer undergown of the same color and length. At the top button,
From the right shoulder hung a string of 18 enormous pearls, separated by flat pieces of brilliant, transparent green jade. From the same button was suspended a large, carved pale ruby, which had yellow silk tassels terminating in two immense, pear-shaped pearls of rare beauty. At each side, just under the arms, hung a pale blue embroidered silk handkerchief and a scent bag with long black silk tassels. Around her throat was a pale blue 2-inch-wide cravat, embroidered in gold with large pearls. This cravat had one end tucked into the opening on the shoulder of her gown, and the other hanging. Her jet-black hair was parted in the middle, carried smoothly over the temples, and brought to the top of the head in a large flat coil. Formerly, all Manchu ladies who have marvelous hair carried the hair itself out from this coil over a golden, jade, or tortoiseshell sword-like pin into a large winged bow. The Empress Dowager and the ladies of the court have substituted satin instead of the hair for this wing-like construction, as being more practicable and less liable to get out of order. So satin-like and glossy is their hair that it is difficult to tell where it ends and the satin begins. A band of pearls with an immense flaming pearl in the center encircled the coil. On either side of the winged bow were bunches of natural flowers and a profusion of jewels. From the right side of the headdress hung a tassel of 8 strings of beautiful pearls, reaching to the shoulder. She wore bracelets and rings, and on each hand had 2 nail protectors, for she wore her nails so long the protectors were necessary adjuncts. These nail protectors were worn on the 3rd and 4th fingers of either hand, those on the left being of green jade, while those on the right hand were of gold, set with rubies and pearls. Her Majesty advanced with animation and asked me where the double dragon throne was to be placed. After the eunuchs had put it where I said, she took her seat. Although not more than 5 feet tall, she wears the Manchu shoes with 6-inch-high stilt-like soles. To avoid throwing the knees up higher than the lap, she must sit upon cushions, and when she is seated she looks a much larger woman than when standing. She took a conventional pose and told me I might make any suggestion I wished, but I had to make up my mind that the pose and surroundings must be as typical and characteristic as possible, and as I had had no time to study my august sitter, I thought she would know best as to her position and accessories. It was nearing 11. Beginning anything is momentous. Every artist knows how the wonderful possibilities of the bare canvas, in its virgin purity standing before him, inspires him with almost a feeling of awe. How he hesitates about beginning, so great is the responsibility. This bare canvas may become a masterpiece, the full expression of his thought, or it may come forth a maimed and distorted effort. Today, in these strange surroundings, with these unusual and unfavorable conditions, my hesitancy was greater than usual, for upon this beginning depended my being able to go on with the portrait. My hands trembled. The inscrutable eyes of the wonderful woman I was to paint, fixed piercingly upon me, were also disconcerting. But just then the 85 clocks in this particular throne room began to chime, play airs, and strike the hour in 85 different ways. The auspicious moment had come. I raised my charcoal and put the first stroke upon the canvas of the first portrait that had ever been painted of the Empress Dowager of Great China, the powerful Su Xi. The princesses, ladies-in-waiting, the high eunuchs, and attendants stood in breathless silence around, intently watching my every movement, for everything touching Her Majesty is a solemnity. For a few moments, I heard the faintest ticking of the 85 clocks as if they were great cathedral bells clanging in my ears, and my charcoal on the canvas sounded like some mighty saw drawn back and forth. Then happily I became interested, and absolutely unconscious of anything but my sitter and my work. I worked steadily on for what seemed to be a very short time, when Her Majesty turned to the interpreter and said enough work had been done for that day. The condition had been fulfilled and the picture begun at the auspicious moment. She added that she knew I must be tired from our long drive out from Peking, as well as from my work. She said I must rest, and we must partake of some refreshments. She then descended from the throne and came over to look at the sketch. I had blocked in the whole figure and had drawn the head with some accuracy. So strong and impressive is her personality, I had been able to get enough of her character into this rough whole to make it a sort of likeness. After looking critically at it for a few moments, she expressed herself as well pleased with what had been done, and paid me some compliments on my talent as an artist. I felt instinctively, however, this was due more to her natural courtesy, her desire to put me at ease, than to an actual expression of her opinion. After she had looked at the portrait,
She called Mrs. Conjure and the princesses to see what had been done, and it was discussed for a few moments. Then she turned to me and said the portrait interested her greatly, that she should like to see it go on. She asked me, looking straight into my eyes the while, if I would care to remain at the palace for a few days, that she might give me sittings at her leisure. This invitation filled me with joy. The reports I had heard of Her Majesty's hatred of the foreigner had been dispelled by this first audience, and what I had seen there. I felt that the most consummate actress could not so belie her personality, and I accepted, without a moment's hesitation, the invitation so graciously tendered. I thought thus I should be able to get a good beginning for a satisfactory likeness of this most remarkable and interesting woman. My sanguine heart even leapt forward to the possibility of probably finishing the portrait entirely at the palace. Her Majesty seemed pleased at my acceptance, and said she would try to make me happy. She then withdrew, and we were served to luncheon. The Empress Dowager always eats alone. When she has guests, the Princess Imperial, as the first of the ladies of the palace, acts as hostess. The guests of honor are placed at her right and left. The princesses, ladies Yu King, Mrs. Conjure, and myself form the guests on this occasion. The table, decorated with flowers and fruit, groaned under the many Chinese dishes placed thereon. Foreign dishes were served à la Russe. The Chinese dishes, attractive to the eye as well as to the senses of smell and taste, appealed to me at once, though I had been told one must cultivate a taste for them. There were foreign table waters and wines, as well as Chinese drinks. We did full justice to the viands, tasting everything, and trying to use the chopsticks, though knives and forks were also placed, for each of the guests. After the repast, Her Majesty and the young Empress, the first wife of the Emperor Kuang Su, came in. Her Majesty presented the young Empress with the same grace with which she had indicated the Emperor in the morning audience, repeating her title, the Empress, as she did so. Immediately behind the young Empress was also the secondary wife of the Emperor, who was also presented by the Empress Dowager. Then Her Majesty told Mrs. Conjure she had her players at the theater that day, and she invited us to come and hear them. The Empress Dowager and Mrs. Conjure led the way, and I followed with the young Empress and princesses. We passed through several courts, all gay with flowers, and finally reached the largest of all, the court of the theater. The theater projects into this regular court and consists of a covered rostrum, open on three sides with doors at the back for the entrance and exit of the actors. In front of the stage and across the open flower-filled court, with splendid bronze ornaments here and there, is a building, which might be called the Imperial Loge. This is from 60 to 80 feet long, with a pillared stone veranda, and occupies one entire side of the court. Huge panes of plate glass, the full height of the building, enable Her Majesty and the Emperor to see from within all that passes on the stage, and they can, of course, hear everything perfectly. The buildings which form the other sides of this court, those which run at right angles to the Imperial Loge, are divided into small stalls, each about the size of an ordinary opera box. There are no chairs in these boxes. The occupants sit Turkish fashion upon the floor, for no courtier can occupy a chair when in the presence of their majesties. These side rooms are for the use of the high officials and princes, who are sometimes invited by their majesties to be present at the imperial theatrical representations. On my first day at court, there were no other invited guests. The players had been summoned in our honor. Her Majesty sat in a yellow-covered chair on the red-pillared veranda of the Imperial Loge. The Emperor was seated on a yellow stool at her left, the place of honor in China. Mrs. Conjure and I were on Her Majesty's right, the young empresses, princesses, and ladies-in-waiting standing around. After seeing two or three acts of a play, of which we understood little more than the pantomime, but which was interesting from its novelty, Mrs. Conjure arose to take leave of their majesties and the princesses. After this was accomplished, I accompanied her to one of the outer courts, and there told her goodbye. When she left, I was alone in the palace, the first foreigner to be domiciled in any residence of a son of heaven since the time of Marco Polo, and the only foreigner who had ever been within the lady's precincts. I had a curious feeling of having been transported into a strange world,

You have just heard Catherine Carl's description of the Empress Dowager Cixi, the last major ruler of the Manchu dynasty in China. This is historyradio.org, a free radio stream, promoting knowledge of literature and history.

0: Few monarchs in history have lived through more significant changes than the late Queen Elizabeth II. The Britain she was born into was vastly different from the Britain she left. Her rule spanned the final years of the British Empire, and in many ways she became a symbol of decolonization, without having power to influence the process in any significant way. That power lay in Westminster. Now, on historyradio.org, we present a documentary, entitled, Wind of Change, The End of Empire. The program was created by combining a spoken Wikipedia recording, with public domain newsreels, and official U.S. government audio.
1: Citizens of the new state of Ghana gather for the celebration marking their day of freedom from colonialism. What was once the Gold Coast now becomes an independent commonwealth. Vice President and Mrs. Nixon represent the United States at the three-day festivities. Native dances and games mark an event of historic importance since Ghana becomes the first Negro colony in Africa to gain its freedom. Premier Kwame Nkrumah chats with Representative Adam Clayton Powell of the U.S. as Ghana's new army passes in review before the American-educated Premier and Deputy Secretary Ralph Bunche of the United Nations. Another feature of the occasion is a beauty contest in which the fairest of the land compete. And here is Miss Ghana herself, first queen of a brand new republic.
2: Between 1945 and 1965, the number of people under British rule outside the UK itself fell from 700 million to 5 million, 3 million of whom were in Hong Kong. Though Britain and the Empire emerged victorious from the Second World War, the effects of a conflict were profound, both at home and abroad. Much of Europe, a continent that had dominated the world for several centuries, was in ruins and host to the armies of the United States and the Soviet Union, who now held the balance of global power. Britain was left essentially bankrupt, with insolvency only averted in 1946 after the negotiation of a US $4.33 billion loan from the United States, the last installment of which was repaid in 2006. At the same time, anti-colonial movements were on the rise in the colonies of European nations. The situation was complicated further by the increasing Cold War rivalry of the United States and the Soviet Union. In principle, both nations were opposed to European colonialism. In practice, however, American anti-communism prevailed over anti-imperialism, and therefore the United States supported the continued existence of the British Empire to keep communist expansion in check. The wind of change ultimately meant that the British Empire's days were numbered, and on the whole, Britain adopted a policy of peaceful disengagement from its colonies once stable, non-communist governments were available to transfer power to. This was in contrast to other European powers, such as France and Portugal, which waged costly and ultimately unsuccessful wars to keep their empires intact. The pro-decolonisation Labour government, elected at the 1945 general election and led by Clement Attlee, moved quickly to tackle the most pressing issue facing the empire, that of Indian independence. India's two independence movements, the Indian National Congress and the Muslim League, had been campaigning for independence for decades, but disagreed as to how it should be implemented. Congress favoured a unified, secular Indian state, whereas the League, fearing domination by the Hindu majority, desired a separate Islamic state for Muslim majority regions. Increasing civil unrest and the mutiny of the Royal Indian Navy during 1946 led Attlee to promise independence no later than 1948. When the urgency of the situation and risk of civil war became apparent, the newly appointed and last Viceroy, Lord Mountbatten, hastily brought forward the date to 15th August 1947.
3: Mohandas Gandhi meets with Muhammad Ali Jinnah in an attempt to bring the Hindus and the Muslims together. In an India always torn by the strife of castes, Mahatma Gandhi has tried for some semblance of unity. Again, it is something he failed to achieve. He parted friends with Jinna, he says, but the Indian problem remains.
2: The borders drawn by the British to broadly partition India into Hindu and Muslim areas left tens of millions as minorities in the newly independent states of India and Pakistan. Millions of Muslims subsequently crossed from India to Pakistan, and Hindus vice versa, and violence between the two communities cost hundreds of thousands of lives. Burma, which had been administered as part of the British Raj, and Sri Lanka gained their independence the following year in 1948. India, Pakistan, and Sri Lanka became members of the Commonwealth, while Burma chose not to join. The British Mandate of Palestine, where an Arab majority lived alongside a Jewish majority, presented the British with a similar problem to that of India. The matter was complicated by large numbers of Jewish refugees seeking to be admitted to Palestine following the Holocaust, while Arabs were opposed to the creation of a Jewish state. Frustrated by the intractability of the problem, attacks by Jewish paramilitary organizations, and the increasing cost of maintaining its military presence, Britain announced in 1947 that it would withdraw in 1948 and leave the matter to the United Nations to solve. The UN General Assembly subsequently voted for a plan to partition Palestine into a Jewish and Arab state. Following the defeat of Japan in the Second World War, anti-Japanese resistance movements in Malaya turned their attention towards the British, who had moved to quickly retake control of the colony, valuing it as a source of rubber and tin. The fact that the guerrillas were primarily Malayan Chinese communists meant that the British attempt to quell the uprising was supported by the Muslim Malay majority, on the understanding that once the insurgency had been quelled, independence would be granted. The Malayan Emergency, as it was called, began in 1948 and lasted until 1960, but by 1957, Britain felt confident enough to grant independence to the Federation of Malaya within the Commonwealth. In 1963, the 11 states of the Federation, together with Singapore, Sarawak, and North Borneo, joined to form Malaysia. But in 1965, the Chinese-majority Singapore was expelled from the Union following tensions between the Malay and Chinese populations. Brunei, which had been a British protectorate since 1888, declined to join the Union and maintained its status until independence in 1984. In 1951, the Conservative Party returned to power in Britain under the leadership of Winston Churchill. Churchill and the Conservatives believed that Britain's position as a world power relied on the continued existence of the Empire, with the base at the Suez Canal allowing Britain to maintain its preeminent position in the Middle East, in spite of the loss of India. However, Churchill could not ignore Gamal Abdel Nasser's new revolutionary government of Egypt that had taken power in 1952. And the following year, it was agreed that British troops would withdraw from the Suez Canal zone, and that Sudan would be granted self-determination by 1955, with independence to follow. Sudan was granted independence on 1st of January 1956. In July, Nasser unilaterally nationalized the Suez Canal.
1: A new Middle East crisis arises as President Nasser of Egypt tells a wildly cheering crowd in Alexandria that Egypt has seized the internationally owned Suez Canal. His announcement touches off a rapid series of reprisals and counter-reprisals. Britain freezes all Egyptian funds, and Egypt retaliates with the same measures. France lodges a bitter protest and suggests military action. The 85-year-old waterway, of which the United States is the second biggest user, brings a three-power meeting in London to discuss the biggest threat this year has posed to world peace.
2: The response of Anthony Eden, who had succeeded Churchill as Prime Minister, was to collude with France to engineer an Israeli attack on Egypt that would give Britain and France an excuse to intervene militarily and retake the canal. Eden infuriated US President Dwight D. Eisenhower by his lack of consultation, and Eisenhower refused to back the invasion. Another of Eisenhower's concerns was the possibility of a wider war with the Soviet Union after it threatened to intervene on the Egyptian side. Eisenhower applied financial leverage by threatening to sell US reserves of the British pound and thereby precipitate a collapse of the British currency. Though the invasion force was militarily successful in its objectives, UN intervention and US pressure forced Britain into a humiliating withdrawal of its forces, and Eden resigned. The Suez Crisis very publicly exposed Britain's limitations to the world and confirmed Britain's decline on the world stage, demonstrating that henceforth it could no longer act without at least the acquiescence, if not the full support, of the United States. The events at Suez wounded British national pride, leading one MP to describe it as Britain's Waterloo, and another to suggest that the country had become an American satellite. Margaret Thatcher later described the mindset she believed had befallen the British political establishment as Suez Syndrome, from which Britain did not recover until the successful recapture of the Falkland Islands from Argentina in 1982.
4: At the White House, the first top-level survey of current international problems by America and one of our allies since the start of the Kennedy administration. The President and British Prime Minister Harold Macmillan begin 7 hours of talks on the first day with their respective top foreign affairs advisors participating. The discussions include international economic problems, the North Atlantic Treaty Organization, the United Nations, and aid to undeveloped countries. This is the first opportunity for the British and American leaders to see each other for extended periods at close range and to assess the other's outlook, abilities, and attitudes. An encounter of importance for the continuing Anglo-American alliance.
2: While the Suez Crisis caused British power in the Middle East to weaken, it did not collapse. Britain again deployed its armed forces to the region, intervening in Oman 1957, Jordan 1958, and Kuwait 1961, though on these occasions with American approval, as the new Prime Minister Harold Macmillan's foreign policy was to remain firmly aligned with the United States. Britain maintained a military presence in the Middle East for another decade. In January 1968, a few weeks after the devaluation of the pound, Prime Minister Harold Wilson and his Defence Secretary Dennis Healey announced that British troops would be withdrawn from major military bases east of Suez, which included the ones in the Middle East, and primarily from Malaysia and Singapore. The British withdrew from Aden in 1967, Bahrain in 1971, and Maldives in 1976. Macmillan gave a speech in Cape Town, South Africa in February 1960, where he spoke of the wind of change blowing through this continent. Macmillan wished to avoid the same kind of colonial war that France was fighting in Algeria, and under his premiership, decolonization proceeded rapidly. To the three colonies that had been granted independence in the 1950s, Sudan, the Gold Coast, and Malaya, were added nearly 10 times that number during the 1960s. Britain's remaining colonies in Africa, except for self-governing Southern Rhodesia, were all granted independence by 1968. British withdrawal from the southern and eastern parts of Africa was not a peaceful process. Kenyan independence was preceded by the 8-year Mau Mau uprising. In Rhodesia, the 1965 unilateral declaration of independence by the white minority resulted in a civil war that lasted until the Lancaster House Agreement of 1979, which set the terms for recognised independence in 1980 as the new nation of Zimbabwe.
5: Here we are, a young state, that yesterday was only a toddler, but today is able to do a little more than it was able to do yesterday. There has never been an occasion when we have had to complain to the United States on issues of bilateral relations falling in the political or diplomatic sphere. And our posture regarding international situations of conflict has been identical. We all are opposed, we both are opposed to interference in the domestic affairs of a country by another.
2: In the Mediterranean, a guerrilla war waged by Greek Cypriots ended 1960 in an independent Cyprus, with the UK retaining the military bases of Akrotiri and Dhekelia. The Mediterranean islands of Malta and Gozo were amicably granted independence from the UK in 1964, though the idea had been raised in 1955 of integration with Britain. Most of the UK's Caribbean territories achieved independence after the departure in 1961 and 1962 of Jamaica and Trinidad from the West Indies Federation, established in 1958 in an attempt to unite the British Caribbean colonies under one government, but which collapsed following the loss of its two largest members. Barbados achieved independence in 1966, and the remainder of the Eastern Caribbean islands in the 1970s and 1980s, but Anguilla and the Turks and Caicos Islands opted to revert to British rule after they had already started on the path to independence. The British Virgin Islands, Cayman Islands and Montserrat opted to retain ties with Britain, while Guyana achieved independence in 1966. Britain's last colony on the American mainland, British Honduras, became a self-governing colony in 1964 and was renamed Belize in 1973, achieving full independence in 1981. A dispute with Guatemala over claims to Belize was left unresolved. British territories in the Pacific acquired independence in the 1970s, beginning with Fiji in 1970 and ending with Vanuatu in 1980. Vanuatu's independence was delayed due to political conflict between English and French-speaking communities, as the islands had been jointly administered as a condominium with France. Fiji, Tuvalu, the Solomon Islands, and Papua New Guinea chose to become Commonwealth realms. The independence of Rhodesia as Zimbabwe, the New Hebrides as Vanuatu, in 1980 and Belize in 1981 meant that, aside from a scattering of islands and outposts, and the acquisition in 1955 of an uninhabited rock in the Atlantic Ocean, Rockall, the process of decolonization that had begun after the Second World War was largely complete. In 1982, Britain's resolve in defending its remaining overseas territories was tested when Argentina invaded the Falkland Islands, acting on a long-standing claim that dated back to the Spanish Empire. Britain's ultimately successful military response to retake the islands during the ensuing Falklands War was viewed by many to have contributed to reversing the downward trend in Britain's status as a world power. The same year, the Canadian government severed its last legal link with Britain by patriating the Canadian Constitution from Britain. The 1982 Canada Act, passed by the British Parliament, ended the need for British involvement in changes to the Canadian Constitution. Equivalent acts were passed for Australia and New Zealand in 1986. In September 1982, Prime Minister Margaret Thatcher travelled to Beijing to negotiate with the Chinese government on the future of Britain's last major and most populous overseas territory, Hong Kong. Under the terms of the 1842 Treaty of Nanking, Hong Kong Island itself had been ceded to Britain in perpetuity, but the vast majority of the colony was constituted by the new territories, which had been acquired under a 99-year lease in 1898, due to expire in 1997. Thatcher, seeing parallels with the Falkland Islands, initially wished to hold Hong Kong and proposed British administration with Chinese sovereignty, though this was rejected by China. A deal was reached in 1984. Under the terms of the Sino-British Joint Declaration, Hong Kong would become a special administrative region of the People's Republic of China, maintaining its way of life for at least 50 years. The handover ceremony in 1997 marked for many, including Charles, Prince of Wales, who was in attendance, the end of empire.

0: raising her hand in her characteristic gesture, palm upward. The king, smiling, looking at her majesty, gazing around at the crowd, he looks awfully fit and very happy indeed. They're bowing.
1: Canada is rightly proud of being a land governed by the rule of law. My judiciary and the members of my legal profession have been true to the highest British tradition of bench and bar. It is fitting that on these heights above the Ottawa, you should add to the imposing group of buildings which house your parliament and the executive branch of government. Henceforth, on these riverside ships, there are crammed in this beautiful capital a group of public buildings unsurpassed as a symbol of the free and democratic institutions which are our greatest heritage.
2: Except in Africa, where nearly all the former colonies have adopted the presidential system, the English parliamentary system has served as the template for the government for many former colonies, and English common law for legal systems. British colonial architecture, such as in churches, railway stations, and government buildings, can be seen in many cities that were once part of the British Empire. Millions left the British Isles with the founding settler populations of the United States, Canada, Australia, and New Zealand, coming mainly from Britain and Ireland. Tensions remain between the white settler populations of these countries and their indigenous minorities, and between white settler minorities and indigenous majorities in South Africa and Zimbabwe. Settlers in Ireland from Great Britain have left their mark in the form of divided nationalist and unionist communities in Northern Ireland. Political boundaries drawn by the British did not always reflect homogeneous ethnicities or religions, contributing to conflicts in formerly colonized areas. Millions of people moved to and from British colonies, with large numbers of Indians emigrating to other parts of the empire, such as Malaysia and Fiji, and Chinese people to Malaysia, Singapore, and the Caribbean. The demographics of Britain itself was changed after the Second World War owing to immigration to Britain from its former colonies. Britain retained sovereignty over 14 territories outside the British Isles, which were renamed the British Overseas Territories outside the British Isles, which were renamed the British Overseas Territories in 2002.

0: 16 members of the Commonwealth, including the UK, continue to share their heads of state as Commonwealth realms. Decades, and in some cases centuries, of British rule and emigration have left their mark on the independent nations that arose from the British Empire. The Empire established the use of English in regions around the world. Today it is the primary language of up to 400 million people and is spoken by about 1.5 billion. The spread of English from the latter half of the 19th century has been helped in part by the cultural influence of the United States.
1: 1 second past midnight, March the 6th, 1957. The moment has come. Here in West Africa, a nation is born. Ghana is free. Prime Minister Kwame Nkrumah, his cap symbolizing prison sentences served in the struggle for independence, leads the rejoicing. The dawn of freedom lights up 92,000 square miles of independent land. In Accra, the capital city on Independence Day, the people gather behind their chosen leader. This former tribesman is a symbol of their past and their future. He is a symbol of their youth, their aims, their hard-won victory. Representatives of 69 nations join the people to honor freedom. Authority is handed over, and the whole world takes note. From this day forth, Ghana's decisions will be made in Ghana.
2: You have just heard a documentary entitled Wind of Change, The End of Empire. The program was created by combining a spoken Wikipedia recording with public domain newsreels and official U.S. government audio. Spoken Wikipedia recordings are released under a Creative Commons license. This is historyradio.org, a free radio stream, promoting knowledge of literature and history.

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1: Town meeting tonight.
2: What's the question, Crier?
1: Does America need compulsory health insurance?
2: Where's the meeting?
1: Bring your questions to the old town hall.
3: Town meeting tonight, town meeting tonight.
2: Welcome to Historic Town Hall in New York City for another spontaneous, unrehearsed, and uncensored discussion after the pattern of the old New England. From all over America, questions have come in on tonight's topic. From Mr. Matt D. Rust of Memphis, Tennessee.
4: How can socialized medicine be set up so that ample inducement is afforded physicians to perform their best services to all?
2: From Mr. Leonard Greenberg of Los Angeles.
5: Would the rapidly increasing tendency toward specialization and better service be hampered under state medicine?
2: And from Dr. E.P. Davis of Oklahoma City.
6: Mass production and industry has reached the masses. How can we physicians reach them with adequate medical services if not through socialization or health insurance?
2: These and many other questions asked by this representative American audience of more than 1,500 people gathered here in Town Hall tonight will be answered by our speakers. And now I present our moderator, Mr. George V. Denny, Jr., president of Town Hall. Mr. Denny.
5: Good evening, neighbors. How are you? This is the first question we ask our friends when we meet them. How are you? It's an ancient custom, but it serves to indicate how important health is to every individual. I remember a good many years ago when I attended a class in advertising psychology, health was considered the number one appeal. Health. How can we keep it? In spite of the magnificent progress made by medical science, and the $3.5 billion of dollars a year spent to protect and improve our health, Americans are not considered the healthiest people in the world.

0: as compared with some nations. What's the reason for this? Why don't people understand the most simple laws of health protection and obey them? Why is our infant death rate so high? Why haven't we learned to control the common cold? These and scores of other similar questions plague us all, but particularly those of the medical profession and officers in the public health service. Various proposals have been made for compulsory health insurance, sometimes referred to as socialized medicine. Tonight we meet this question head-on in a discussion led by Dr. Henry E. Sagrist, professor of the history of medicine of Johns Hopkins University, Dr. Terry M. Townsend, president of the Medical Society of the State of New York, and Dr. C.E.A. Winslow, professor of public health at Yale University, all distinguished authorities in their fields, and all of them vitally concerned to find means for advancing your good health and mine. And now I take pleasure at this time in presenting our first speaker, Dr. Henry E. Sagrist of Johns Hopkins University. Dr. Sagrist.
1: Ladies and gentlemen, what is compulsory health insurance? It is by no means a panacea and does not in itself guarantee good health to the people. It is an insurance against the unpredictable economic risk caused by illness. In a society in which 4/5 of all gainfully employed persons are wage earners or salaried employees, and I may say that this is new because 100 years ago, only 1 out of 5 was a wage earner. In other words, today, where most people depend for a living on the labor market, there is naturally a strong feeling of insecurity and as a result, a strong demand for security. This is why insurance questions are so eagerly discussed today. Now, there are two aspects to the problem. Health insurance is called upon to provide compensation for the loss of wages due to illness. I shall not discuss this tonight, since it is not a medical problem. It actually is one aspect of unemployment insurance. Once we accept the principle that a wage earner should have a system of insurance to provide compensation for the loss of wages in time of unemployment due to economic crises, there is no reason why we should not expand this and include unemployment due to illness. Health insurance, then, is a method of financing medical services. Let us discuss the advantages and disadvantages of such a system. The principle of insurance is to spread unpredictable risks among as many people as possible and to pool the resources of as many people as possible. Voluntary schemes work very well where there are large and economically homogeneous groups. But when the groups are small, when they are too poor, then they cannot carry the burden and are unable to provide enough benefits. You may have heard of the bill introduced in the Senate a year ago by Senator Capper. It had little publicity, and there's no chance of being passed in the near future. It is an interesting document, nevertheless. I have read many bills on health insurance of many countries, and I have no hesitation to say that Senator Capper's is by far the best bill on the subject I have ever seen. According to this plan, the services would be financed from 4 sources, the employee, the employer, state and federal government. And this would indeed spread the risks among very large groups and pool the resources of the entire country. The scheme foresees compulsory insurance for wage earners, except agricultural laborers, up to an income of about $3,000 a year. It would be open as voluntary insurance, and this can be done very well to combine the two, open as voluntary insurance for people whose income does not exceed a certain amount, say up to about $5,000, and old age pensioners, unemployed, people on relief could be included also, whereby the disbursing agency would make their contribution. Health insurance is not a definite form of health services. It is, I repeat, merely a method to finance services. Whether such a method succeeds or fails depends entirely on the kinds of services that are being financed in such a way. If the funds are merely used to pay for the haphazard medical services that people used to get in the past and very often still get today, we cannot expect much. The story, however, is different if the funds are used to finance health centers and centers that can provide periodic examinations and can provide not only a family doctor to everybody under the scheme, but also the services of specialists and hospital treatment and whatever the patient may need. I believe very strongly that group medicine has definite advantages and that any health insurance scheme should foresee such services. I am well aware of mistakes that have been made in many European schemes, and I have criticized them myself more than once. But I think that these mistakes can be avoided. We have the benefit of the experience of 46 countries today. People are often afraid that any such scheme would be burdened by bureaucracy. Well, this can happen indeed, and has happened in more than one country. If the doctors insist on being remunerated on a fee-for-service basis, there will always be endless red tape, because in such a case, physicians will have to itemize their bills and will be interested in increasing the number of services, while the insurance funds will have to check the bills. Germany is a perfect example of a system that has created a heavy bureaucratic machinery, and France, if possible, is even worse. In England, doctors are remunerated according to the so-called panel system. The doctor is paid a definite amount a year for every insured person registered on his panel, whether he is sick or not. This reduces the red tape, but is not an ideal system either. It is not always the best doctors who have the largest panels. Things seem to me much more satisfactory if doctors are salaried employees of a health center, either on a full-time or on a part-time basis. In other words, conditions as they exist today in the cooperative health associations. In such a case, the doctor will have social security for himself and his family, and he will be able to devote all his efforts to the task. One sometimes hears that the doctor loses incentive when he is on a salary, but I think that this is not correct. The most famous health centers in this country, such as the Mayo Clinic in Rochester and many other such centers, are operated by salaried physicians. And most medical progress has been achieved by men who were in salaried positions. I need only remember you of the names of Walter Reed, of Gorgas, of Flexner, of Welch, and so many other great American leaders. And besides, I strongly feel that it is very difficult to estimate the value of a medical service in dollars and cents. Another objection that is frequently heard is that any such system would suffer from political interference. Now, this would be a serious menace indeed, but I think it can be avoided also. Instead of being part of the administrative machinery, the health insurance funds can be organized as independent corporations administered by a board of directors representing all parties involved, namely employee, employer, physicians, and government, whereby the medical activities would be controlled by physicians alone. We often hear that the personal relationship between physician and patient would suffer under such a scheme. But again, I think that all depends on the scheme one has. A busy panel doctor who treats both panel patients and private patients may be inclined to devote more time and attention to his private patients, but we have never heard complaints about the relationship between physician and patient in cooperative health associations. I repeat that compulsory health insurance is not a panacea. It is one way of financing medical services. I have just spent many months in South Africa, where the Medical Association of South Africa has endorsed a compulsory health insurance scheme. And I have tried to dissuade the doctors to adopt such a plan, because in that country, over eight-tenths of the population is too poor to pay insurance premiums. So that obviously the solution for such a country is a different one. But here, where the majority of the people are wage earners, I believe that compulsory health insurance certainly deserves very careful examination.
0: Thank you very much, Dr. Siglas. And even doctors disagree. I take pleasure now in presenting our second speaker, Dr. Terry M. Townsend, President of the Medical Society of the State of New York. Dr. Townsend.
2: Mr. Moderator, ladies and gentlemen, and ladies and gentlemen of the radio audience. Does America need compulsory health insurance? No. Americans abhor compulsions. They will neither accept nor tolerate compulsory health insurance when they understand its full import to the nation and the individual. It is not insurance at all. It is a sickness tax. The funds are obtained by a deduction from the employee's pay envelope, to which is added a sum contributed by the employer and a quota made up by the state. Result, the workman receives less wages, the employer passes his contribution on to the consumer, which is also usually the workman, and the already taxed, overburdened state must tax further its citizens for the share which it contributes. Such a tax is discriminatory and inequitable, since it cannot be levied on the unemployed and the self-employed. Please bear in mind that the self-employed include the professions, the storekeepers, the farmers, artists, writers, musicians, and many others. They must bear the burden of the generally increased taxation, but receive nothing from sickness insurance. The administrative costs of compulsory health insurance require a substantial part of all funds collected. In those countries where this plan is in effect, the overhead cost ranges from 10 to 17%. In our country, that administrative cost would aggregate a very large sum. The personnel required for administration of compulsory health tax system varies from 1 in 50 persons to 1 in 100 persons insured. These clerical workers are of necessity political appointees. Here we have a strong probability of the commercialization of the health of our people in such a large bureaucracy. In England, the morality of the civil or governmental servant is notably high. Yet, an official report on the British Health Services contains the following paragraph, quote, "Throughout the health services, there is a constant need for considering what is done from the standpoint of the consumer, who, with all his gains from the efficiency of the health workers, is still liable not only to be exploited and misled by commercial influences, but to be inconvenienced in order to fit in with arbitrary and unnecessary administrative arrangements, or to be treated, contrary to the best traditions of medicine, as a case rather than a human being." Close quotes. This statement comes from a country which has tried the system for 28 years. The patient's free choice of physician is limited. Once a panel is established, changes of physician may be made only at periodic intervals. This may not be a major factor unless the individual is seriously sick. Granting that physicians are equal in ability and industry, and the patients are equally disciplined, yet there comes occasionally at the bedside an inexplicable clash of personalities, which may mean recovery or death to the sick man. The free choice of physicians is of far greater importance to the sick man than to the doctor. Under compulsory health sickness tax, the medication of the patient is limited to the barest essentials. In England, the average cost of the prescription, exclusive of the container, is 16 cents. Prescriptions are examined by a special committee to see whether they are in accordance with regulations. Many of these are sent for further inspection to a central office. If the cost is considered excessive, it is deducted from the physician's pay. More than 6 million prescriptions were reviewed in 1 year, nearly 1 in 10. To sum up my arguments against compulsory health insurance, I quote from Mr. J. George Crownhart's essay entitled "Looking at Health Insurance Abroad." Quotes, "Compulsory sickness insurance is sold as a social service, but its operation as an insurance plan defeats this end. Its beneficent intent is accepted as a guarantee of a quality of service that, because of its operation, it is increasingly impossible to render. To ensure a balanced budget requires a control over the medical services that is rendered to sick. Such control is exercised in every country where compulsory sickness insurance is existent, and it is not in accordance with our concept of sickness care. It is sold in its preventive aspects, but its budget and operations reduce medicine to the role of salvage. Close quotes. American medicine recognizes certain inadequacies in the distribution of medical care. To meet some of these, under the leadership of the American Medical Association, we have evolved a system of voluntary medical indemnity insurance. In the state of New York, these plans are under the control of the Departments of Insurance and Social Welfare, thereby assuring their stability and reliability. In the several districts, they are managed and financed by physicians and conducted under the most rigorous rules of professional conduct. These voluntary associations are run absolutely without profit and are open to every citizen and his dependents. The annual fees will be computed at far less cost than any deduction from a pay envelope, plus the additional direct and indirect taxes which will accrue from any governmental management. Why should we find fault or quarrel with our present American system of safeguarding health? It's the best in the world. There's nothing like it anywhere else. It is supported by a tripod consisting of the private practitioner, the public health services, and voluntary health agencies. The private practitioner goes directly to the patient's bedside. His responsibilities are those which have devolved upon him since the time of Hippocrates. To him, the patient looks for aid, for alleviation of pain, for hope, for advice, and in the final hour, consolation in his transition. No commission or bureau or state-directed body can supply an adequate substitute. It is a personal responsibility only to be borne by a living being. The private practitioner teaches and supervises nurses, governs hospitals, establishes rigid discipline in the practice of his profession, and teaches his junior to carry on the traditional art and science of medicine. The public health services look to the control of communicable diseases, enforce sanitary laws, and compile statistics. Says Dr. Peter Irving, quote, "But when the state endeavors to accompany the doctor across the threshold of the sick room, the doctor must clearly register his remonstrance," end quote. It is no function of the public health service to practice medicine. The third functional unit, so typically American, is the voluntary health movement. This is made up of philanthropic citizens, imbued with an altruistic motive to aid the less fortunate. They cooperate with physicians to form organizations to educate the public about tuberculosis, diabetes, cancer, and heart disease. They marshal public opinion, generally promote a better understanding among the citizens, and disease, and to affect public health improvement. What is the center of the world as today, medicine, here? This system, as we know it, has produced institutions which are the envy of the foreigner. Our job is to improve what we have step by step and not to abolish the system completely by substituting a different one. Compulsory health insurance is a mark of decadent medicine everywhere it exists. Here in America, the art and science of medical care are not finished. Medicine is still growing. It still has much to do, and we wish to do it in a free, independent, and untrammeled manner.
0: Thank you, Dr. Townsend. And now there's a third point of view in this triangle. And we're to hear from the distinguished professor of public health at Yale University, Dr. C.E.A. Winslow. Dr. Winslow.
3: Mr. Moderator and members of the audience, the question asked of your speakers tonight is, does America need compulsory health insurance? I should like first to be quite clear as to what we mean by America. America is the land of the free, and Colombia is the gem of the ocean. Neither land nor gems require compulsory health insurance. If the chairman will allow me to interpret America as meaning the people of the United States, I can proceed more intelligently. But even here, the terminology is far too broad for a categorical answer. There is a small section at the upper economic level of our population that does not need any change in the present situation. They can now obtain the best medical care available, and they can pay for it by the use of profits and reserves. They are essentially self-insured. There are much larger groups of people of the United States who urgently need health insurance. Sickness is not an average problem, but an emergency. In general, at any income level, it appears that in a particular year, one family out of each 100 has medical bills amounting to between 1/4 and 1/2 of its total annual income, while other families in that year have no medical costs at all. Now, the answer to such an unequal distribution of costs is entirely obvious. We deal with all the other emergencies of life, fire, theft, death, by insurance. That is, by the pooling of the financial resources of a group of people over a period of time. It's abundantly clear that the only way in which a family on the middle economic level can pay its medical bills is by the application of the same principle. Our next question concerns the adjective compulsive. And it seems reasonably clear that below the small group of the wealthy is a second group which needs some form of insurance against the emergency costs of medical care, but is sufficiently well off to purchase such service on a voluntary insurance basis. This is the group which can readily pay the average cost of medical care, but which cannot budget for the unpredictable emergencies of sickness. This group needs health insurance, but not necessarily compulsory health insurance. More than 3 million of our population now purchase voluntary insurance to cover the cost of hospital care. And through the development of such organizations as those represented in the Group Health Federation, we have even more significant results in regard to voluntary insurance covering physicians' care as well. Voluntary insurance of this sort has developed new techniques of distributing medical care which offer real hope of achieving in practice the unrealized potentialities of modern scientific medicine. And it's contributing materially to the knowledge of administrative procedure and of the cost of adequate medical care essential to future organization in this field. The problem with which voluntary insurance has had to contend has been the relatively small groups generally covered. For only with large groups representing the population at random can full stability, efficiency, and economy be assured. Furthermore, there is a third group in our population for whom no system of voluntary insurance can suffice. The families in this very considerable group cannot even pay the average cost of medical care with sufficient ease to make them potential members of voluntary groups, and many of them can only pay a part of this average cost. The economically less fortunate half of our people actually receives only less than half of the physician's care, only 3/4 of the hospital care, only 1/5 of the dental care, and only 1/10 of the special nursing care utilized and wisely utilized on a higher economic level. That is the indictment of our present lack of system. Compulsory health insurance is the means by which health service can be extended to those who can pay only a part of the full average cost of medical care through contributions to the fund by the employer and by the government. Thus, there is a considerable section of the population of the United States, primarily in its industrial areas, which needs and urgently needs compulsory health insurance. And within the general framework of our existing social order, cannot obtain adequate medical care in any other way. I should like to note that no sharp line can be drawn between these various possible modes of providing medical care. Even when compulsory insurance comes, the voluntary health associations, the organizations now established providing industrial medicine, and the plans worked out by certain farm groups and the like would have a very real and vital part to play. For a considerable section of the population above the limit of a compulsory scheme, voluntary health associations would continue to meet an essential need. And any wise compulsory insurance law should provide a place for voluntary group service to its members by exempting from the working of the compulsory law those groups already provided under a voluntary plan with services equal in type, amount, period, and quality to those secured under the compulsory system. Finally, for the indigent in the cities and for the general population in many rural areas where the social and economic conditions necessary as a background for insurance are lacking, an organized system of medical care supported from the tax levy is the only answer. So much for America, which seems to cover at least four distinct groups whose needs are different. Two of these groups need health insurance, either voluntary or compulsory, and the conditions under which sound health insurance plans may be set up deserve serious consideration. In the first place, any such plan must be economically sound and administratively safeguarded against possible exploitation. Secondly, it's highly desirable that health insurance should have as wide a range of services possible, including certainly as a minimum, physician's care, both general practitioners and specialists, nursing care, hospital care, and necessary drugs. And last but not least, a sound insurance plan must provide the maximum attainable standards of quality. To many of us, it seems clear that the only real, practical safeguard of quality lies in the development of some form of supervised group practice. And it is in their demonstration of the values of such group practice that the voluntary health associations have rendered one of their most valuable services. There is thus no simple answer to the question that has been put to us in this discussion. Nor is there, as Dr. Sigrist said, any single panacea for the solution of the problems of medical care. For various sections of the population, we need the traditional system of individualistic medical care, we need voluntary insurance, we need compulsory insurance, and we need an expansion and a far better organization of tax-supported medical care for the indigent in our cities and for the population of our rural areas. We need, in other words, a broad national health program. Employing various procedures in the sense in which it was formulated by the conference held in Washington during the summer of 1938. Progress must be gradual and evolutionary. But if any progress at all is to be made, it is essential that federal grants should be made available to stimulate experimentation by the various states. We stand still and quarrel about details and about hypothetical damage to our vested interests while men and women and children suffer and die for the lack of the resources of modern medical science. Let us forget slogans and avoid vague terminologies which arouse the secretion of the endocrine glands instead of stimulating the higher nerve centers. Let us recognize that the situation is serious and calls for action. Let us remember that there is no single easy solution of the problem, but that what we need is a national health program so constructed as to enable the people of these United States to obtain and to pay for the medical care they need, whether they pay for it as individuals, as groups, or as taxpayers.

0: Thank you, Dr. Winslow. Well, it seems as though you and all the other speakers have stimulated those higher nerve centers. This is America's Town Meeting of the Air discussing the subject, does America need compulsory health insurance? And we've heard these three points of view. We are now ready for the questions. Please rise and state the name of the person to whom your question is directed. The box here. Yes?
1: Health insurance care for the health and sickness needs of the millions of farmers and their families, of the semi domestic workers, of the millions of artisans, small tradesmen, shopkeepers, and other self-employed and their families, and of the millions of the unemployed, unemployables, and those on release and their families?
0: Well, I think I've...
2: Dr. Winslow?
0: Well, I don't need to...
2: I think I've answered that question. I've pointed out that health insurance, compulsory health insurance, can only take care of a certain group of the population, mainly the industrial workers, that the indigent group and the rural population in many sections must be cared for by a tax-supported medical service.
0: Thank you.
3: Mr. Chairman, Dr. Ian Joseph, asking the question of both Dr. Sigrist and Dr. Winslow. Is it not true that compulsory health insurance proposes to compel people to pay for medical services which they obtain now free of charge in hospitals and clinics? And it is not true that the underlying idea of the compulsory health insurance plan is this: many persons cannot afford to pay for medical services because they lack the wherewithal to purchase necessities of life. Therefore, you great gentlemen propose to compel them to pay for medical services that they can't afford to pay for without depriving themselves of the necessities of life. In other words, to take rest in their mouths and get the medical care.
0: Right.
4: Under any such scheme, everybody would contribute according to his possibilities. People who have nothing wouldn't contribute anything, and they would have other services, those pictured by Dr. Winslow. But I think it is only just that everybody should contribute according to his financial ability. And since large sections would not be able to pay for the whole cost of medical service, they would be aided by state subsidies and federal subsidies.
0: Thank you. Did that take care of it from your point of view? Dr. Townsend, do you want to speak on that question? All right, next question, the balcony, yes?
5: Dr. Townsend, you expressed here that under a compulsory health insurance plan, the interests of the patients will be abused, that there will be bureaucratic abuse and they wouldn't get the proper care. Is it possible to make arrangements such as are in practice in the various cooperative health plans where the consumers are represented and they have a voice in the board of directors so that they won't allow any abuse to take place?
0: Dr. Tom.
6: When compulsory health insurance is set up, it cannot discriminate. There must be administrators. They must function according to the law as it is written. The appointment of a large bureaucracy, it's quite possible to form a pressure group to run the management of the distribution of medical care as they see wise, perhaps not as their patients' needs may indicate.
0: All right, sir. Thank you. Next question.
7: Mrs. Mary Ann Weiner of Rockville Center, New York. She asks, will compulsory public health insurance decrease charity cases to a city or community, and will such a procedure aid doctors in receiving payments for their services?
6: I suppose it will. I suppose the system of compulsory insurance undoubtedly will, to some extent, reduce certain charity charges. That is, there are families on the borderline level who would be able to pay their share of an insurance scheme when they get free ward service now. The answer to the other question is that any system of compulsory insurance will tremendously increase the volume of funds available to pay the physicians for their services. And that is why there is no country in the world where health insurance has been introduced in which the doctors have not completely changed their minds. They always opposed it at the beginning. There isn't a single country where the doctors would abolish the health insurance scheme once it's been set up.
0: Thank you.
8: just how soon and in what manner would you give effective medical care to the one-third of American people, sharecroppers and marginal farmers and unemployed people who earn less than $900 a year?
9: I don't know that there are one-third of the people of the United States. I don't know that there are one-quarter. You're preparing a statistics which I'm not able to answer. By all means, if they earn us something, they can pay something for voluntary health insurance.
2: Is the gentleman down here had a question? Yes?
10: I have a question from Mr. Mark D. Russ of Memphis, Tennessee. I'd like Dr. Seigler to answer.
11: Dr. Seigler, I believe it is. I mispronounced it. Sorry. Yes.
2: Dr. Seigler.
10: Dr. Seigler. How can socialized medicine be organized so that ample inducement is afforded physicians to perform their best services to all?
4: I think that's very simple. If you can pay the physician decent salaries, then you're quite sure that there will be plenty of incentive. In New Zealand, for instance, under the New Zealand scheme, it was figured out that the average practitioner would have an income of $6,000 a year with no overhead charge, and I think that's a very decent income to begin with. There would be additional fees for specialists, hospitals, and so on. And under any scheme, whatever the insurance scheme is, millions will go to the doctor that the doctor does not receive today. Don't forget that the doctors today pride themselves that they give over $1 million of medical care free of charge every day. Well, under such schemes, this would be all unnecessary. The doctors would be remunerated for the work they do, and I think they are perfectly entitled to being remunerated for the splendid work that they are doing.
2: Young lady back there.
12: I'd like to ask Dr. Townsend if he would explain a little bit more clearly what he meant by the statement that under a health insurance scheme, the appointee would necessarily be political.
2: What do you mean by your statement that under, compulsory health insurance, the appointee would be what?
12: Necessarily
2: be political.
9: It must be political to set up the scheme for work. You must have inspectors, clerks, boards of survey.
2: Why not civil service? Why political? Why not civil service? That's what the lady asked.
9: Has it never been known that there was a pressure group in civil service?
2: Yes? Dr. Townsend.
3: Without quibbling about figures, assume there are 10 million people in this country, 10 million Americans, who have no funds to pay for medical service. What do you recommend for their care?
2: Well, Dr. Townsend, you spoke on that in your speech, but go ahead.
9: Apply to the hospitals for indigents, where they receive excellent care. No one fails to receive medical care if he applies for it, whether he has money or not.
2: The lady back there.
12: Dr. Townsend.
2: Now, we'll find somebody else next. You go ahead with this.
12: There are 2%, according to statistics, who are not able to get hospitalization while medically stable from the medical research viewpoint. The medical profession, the AMA, has known this situation was this in this country for a period of years. As an organized, specific, excellent medical service, what has the AMA done to help this situation to any extent? We appreciate that fully. But what is happening to the 50% of poor who cannot even get into our hospital bed when we close our doors and say there's not a bed available for you?
2: Assuming those statistics and that situation to be correct, Dr. Townsend, will you speak on it?
9: I can't assume them to be correct because I've never known anyone who needed medical care to be turned away from a municipal hospital.
2: All right. right. Are there a lot of hands up? I'll take this gentleman over here. Yes? Quiet, please.
13: Dr. Winslow. I'd like to know whether under compulsory health insurance, anything can be done to prevent the farmers in California from burning up surplus oranges and pouring oil on them and setting fire to them when the school children in Toledo are so ill-nourished they have to be fed soup at noontime.
2: Well, now that's an economic problem, Dr. Townsend, I'm afraid. All right.
14: Dr. Townsend emphasized the desirability of free choice of physicians. I think nobody can deny that. But does Dr. Townsend maintain that our present system allows a free choice of physicians to the vast numbers of low-income groups who are treated in clinics and to the medically indigent?
9: When they are indigents and apply as such, they have a very limited choice of physicians. They have the choice of leaving one municipal institution if they don't like their medical service and going to another. That's the limit of their choice.
2: Well, there's some disagreement, but that's all right, Doctor. Now, let's let the speaker speak, please. Yes? Next question.
15: Good question, for Dr. Townsend.
2: No, I want one for somebody else. Dr. Winslow, all right?
1: When our Congress is proposing to add hundreds of millions of dollars to its already huge Army and Navy expenditures, when nobody is threatening to attack us, might that money not better be spent on protecting American citizens from diseases that are everywhere attacking us?
2: Another political question. Please keep on the subject now. I'll take another question for Dr. Segrist. Who has a question for Dr. Segrist? Yes?
3: I'd ask both Dr. Segrist and Dr. Winslow. Do you know of any community in the United States where free care is not given to the indigent?
2: Dr. Segrist and Dr. Winslow. All right,
4: it's,
2: Dr. Segrist.
4: It's not only a question of giving some care, but of giving complete medical services, periodic examinations and regular services. And there's no doubt that when a man breaks down in the streets or when he gets a scarlet fever or diphtheria, that something will be done. But that's not enough. If people are to be kept in good health, it needs constant medical supervision and the possibility of calling on a doctor at any time. And as was mentioned, I believe, before, we know that many hospitals are too full to receive people or wards have been closed to receive people. At any rate, although in theory, everybody can go and call for service. We know that in practice, actually, many people do not get the medical care they need.
2: Dr. Winslow, in the National Health Survey, it was shown that of children in cities, not in rural areas, but of children in cities suffering from disease, disabling them for a week or more, 28% received no medical care whatever.
1: Dr. Townsend.
2: Now we're hitting on this triangle, right?
1: Does not compulsory health insurance promote preventive medicine?
2: Doesn't compulsory health insurance promote preventive medicine?
9: No, it retards. Compulsory health insurance takes all of the time the man can give to taking care of his assignment or on panel and takes away from him the opportunity of studying and working for the prevention of disease.
2: Dr. Segrist says he'd like to say something on that question. All right, Dr. Segrist, come on.
4: I'd like to draw attention to the fact that one American republic, namely Chile, which has a system of compulsory health insurance, passed a law last year according to which every man and woman under the scheme must have at least once a year a complete medical examination with the laboratory tests and so on. And if the doctors in such an examination find that the man and woman is not sick, but run down so that he may develop illness, the doctors must prescribe for them a period of vacation, either full-time or half-time, and the loss of wage is compensated for from the insurance fund. I think this is preventive medicine.
16: Inspector.
11: Dr. Town.
8: Don't you think that compulsory health insurance will prevent the mental stress of the humiliating drilling and investigation which our poor are forced to undergo in order to obtain the most minor free medical aid?
9: No. If he has nothing to conceal, there's no reason for his lack of truthfulness. In the next place, by his utter and free, frank statements, he will be accorded the very best brains that can be had in that hospital or dispensary.
15: Question.
16: Thank you.
15: Question from Los Angeles. Here's a question from Los Angeles, California, for Dr. Townsend.
11: Dr. Townsend.
15: Lana Greenberg, Los Angeles. Would the increasing tendency toward specialization and better service be hampered under state medicine?
16: Would the increasing tendency toward specialization and better service be hampered under state medicine?
9: Specialization does not enter into that, because specialization will come as regards demand and supply. The better health services will be attained under free and independent system of medicine or voluntary medical insurance, because the practitioner has the only and exclusively the interest and benefit of the patient in his mind.
17: Doctors in New Zealand. I'd like to know from Dr. Siegfried Stieglitz how he is going to compare the remuneration that the doctors receive in the United States today, where they average $27 for 30 hours of work per week. Then again, if
11: yes,
17: health...
11: Yes, one question at a time. Thank you, Dr. Siegfried.
16: Yes, he says that they get $27 a week for 30 hours. Is that it?
17: No. The United States averages less than 27 hours for $27 for 30 hours of work per week.
16: Oh, yes, that's the WPA, Doc.
4: Well, that's bad enough, and it's time to change it.
16: All right, next question.
8: Question for Dr. Dr. Fishbane of the American Medical Association made a statement in the press recently in which he said that the nation's bill for hairdressing and beauty parlors was $1 billion more than the nation's health bill. In lieu of that, can the nation finance its own health bill through compulsory insurance?
4: Certainly. First of all, the nation already spends almost as much for medical care as it does for cosmetics. And if we used a little bit less cosmetics, we could get infinitely more medical care.
7: Townsend, what is it about cash indemnity insurance that allures Dr. Townsend? It doesn't touch the people who need a system of insurance, and so far as I know, it doesn't provide medical care. It gives the person a sum of money and doesn't even say that it should be spent on medical care.
9: The arrangements are such that the voluntary medical indemnity insurance forms a buffer, as you form a buffer on a fire risk. If a number of people insure their houses, and the loss of one house is taken up by the shock absorber of the insurance company. If the individual pays a small sum per month or per annum, his medical bills are met. Now, that money is paid to them for the specific purpose of paying the physician on a definite fee schedule.
16: Dr. Winslow is about to disagree with Dr. Townsend here. All right.
6: The trouble is that the health insurance, insurance organization is left out from the cash indemnity plan, which is just the trouble with it. The money is simply handed to the patient, and he pays it over to the doctor. There is no check whatever, therefore. It's to neither the patient's nor the doctor's interest to keep the bills within moderate proportions. And that is the reason why the cash indemnity plan has... and absolutely wherever it's been tried.
7: Dr. Winslow.
11: Dr. Winslow.
18: The Metropolitan Press during the past week or two has played up a conflict in a large hospital between the medical men and the late governors over possible conflicts in jurisdiction. Is it not possible that under a national system, this might not occur on a national scale?
16: Dr. Winslow.
6: That is, of course, conceivable, but it is no more difficult to organize a system of this kind under public auspices than to organize our present public health services. We organize a great many services here very well, and I think, if I'm not mistaken, this particular hospital is a voluntary and not a public hospital. Is that correct?
16: I don't know, sir. Yes, he's nodding his head.
6: That is certainly not a characteristic of, in this case, of public ownership. I think there is no evidence whatsoever that the American people, any more than any other people, cannot manage an organization of this kind as efficiently and well as, on the whole, they now manage the health department.
16: The lady in the red jersey there, yes. In the red sweater. Isn't that a sweater? Yes. Sorry.
19: Dr. Winslow.
16: Dr. Winslow.
19: Where is the money coming from the government, the federal government and the state government, to finance this compulsory health insurance?
16: Where is the money coming from?
6: You mean the federal money?
16: Federal and the state money.
6: The federal and state money will come from the general tax levy. That comes... No, you wouldn't pay twice, because at present, the people who are well off are paying fees to the doctors which enable the doctors to take care of charity patients. That's what's called the sliding scale. And in effect, the physician is acting as a tax collector. But he is not equipped by experience or training to serve as a tax collector. And that system, which worked very well in the New England village of 100 years ago, is an inefficient one. It need not cost the people who would pay that tax any more than they're now paying, but they would pay it through regular tax channels.
16: Dr. Winslow, I understand sometimes doctors need bill collectors too, don't they?
20: Dr. Sigrist.
21: Until such time as an excellent health program as you described is passed, how may the average individual get a good preventive medical care at a reasonable cost per year?
4: Well, if he's able to pay the amount of money that was mentioned this evening, then I have no doubt that these voluntary health associations, cooperative associations, are an excellent solution. Because it is group practice, it is they give preventive services, and I have no doubt that this is a good solution for all those people who can afford to pay these fees. It's the other group that will require the compulsory system.
16: Gentlemen,
22: Dr. Winslow, Dr. Sigrist, I've often heard it said that one of the evils with civil service is that you can't fire a civil service employee. He won't retire and he never dies. What safeguards will we have in compulsory health insurance against the incompetent decision on a government panel?
6: The fact that a man is working in a group under civil service is certainly not going to be a complete guarantee against incompetency. But on the whole, my feeling is that the general level of medical service would be distinctly raised by bringing the doctors into groups in which they were practicing, subject to each other's criticism and knowledge, and subject to the supervision of the senior men in the service. I am personally confident the general effect would be to raise the level of practice, but it certainly will not... Certainly will not work miracles or transform Dr. X into an ostler overnight.
16: Dr. Townsend, will you speak to that same question? The entrenched civil service public servant who never dies or never retires, what protection have we against incompetence then?
9: We only have the protection of bringing charges against him and proving him and firing him out, as far as I know. It's hard to beat a crook.
16: Thank you. Next question, I'll take the lady here, yes.
23: To whom are you speaking?
24: Oh, to Dr. Winslow.
23: All right.
16: Assuming examinations as a protection, is that enough?
6: And examinations for promotion, as for instance in the public health service, the men are examined at each promotion from grade to grade. I think that does materially help to maintain quality.
16: Thank you. Next question.
15: I'd like to have some definition from both Dr. Winslow and Dr. Sigrist, or either of them, as to their idea of the completeness of any compulsory health insurance plan, such as the specialties, dentistry, chiropody, and so forth. How do these fit into the general picture of a compulsory health plan?
16: I wish we had time to have answers from both of those people, but our program time is almost up, and we just have time for the closing. And I have to ask Mr. Brower a question or two. First, I want to thank the audience and the speakers for their questions. I'm sorry I couldn't take all of the hands that were up. Mr. Grauer, I have a question for you.
0: Yes, sir.
16: What is this advisory service material we are sending to these discussion groups each week?
5: Each week, thousands of American people from coast to coast carry on their own discussions after these meetings in groups of 10, 15, 20, and 100. Many of them receive from town hall in advance each week a carefully prepared statement of the background and issues of each subject, a list of suggested reading, and a who's who of all the speakers. This is only part of the material sent out by the Town Hall Advisory Service of the groups and individuals who have become Town Hall Associates. But these three services will be sent for $1 to cover the cost of preparation and handling for the last 10 weeks of the current season, which ends the first week in April. If you want to organize a discussion group or subscribe to this service, address the Town Hall to organize a discussion group or subscribe to this service. Address the Town Hall at number 123 West 43rd Street.

0: New York City.
1: And now for next week, Mr. Grahl, we go back to the newspaper headlines for our subject.
0: Tune in next week at the same hour on the same station for a town meeting on the subject, Should the President's National Defense Program Be Adopted? The speakers will be Major George Fielding Elliott, retired Army officer, author, and lecturer. Congressman Melvin J. Mars of Minnesota, member of the Naval Affairs Committee of the House of Representatives. And Mr. Oswald Garrison Villard, writer and lecturer. Mr. Villard has recently returned from a 6 month tour of Europe, part of which was spent in the heart of Nazi Germany. As a special interrogator on this program, we will have Mr. William T. Stone, head of the Foreign Policy Association of Washington and vice president of the National Foreign Policy Association.
1: And don't forget to send in your question for the speakers to answer during next week's question period. For the best questions chosen by the judges on the basis of merit and timeliness, town meeting will pay the sender $5 each. All questions submitted become the property of this program. In case of duplicate questions, the first one received will be used. Questions should be limited to not more than 25 words if possible and must reach us not later than Thursday noon, the day of the broadcast.
2: Our meeting next week, should the President's National Defense Program be adopted?
3: You have just heard a live debate from 1940 on the urgent need for a better system of health insurance in the U.S. This was an episode of America's Town Meeting on the Air. 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

Now, on HistoryRadio.org, Isaac Disraeli, a 19th-century writer, examines the art of cooking, the way it appeared in texts from ancient Greece and Rome.

The memorable grand dinner given by the classical doctor in Peregrine Pickle has indisposed our tastes for the cookery of the ancients. But since it is often the cooks who spoil the broth, we cannot be sure but that even the black Lacedaemonian, stirred by the spear of a Spartan, might have had a poignancy for him, which did not happen at the more recent classical banquet. The cookery of the ancients must have been superior to our humbler art, since they could find dainties in the tough membranous parts of the matrices of a sow, and the flesh of young hawks and a young ass. The elder Pliny records that one man had studied the art of fattening snails with paste so successfully that the shells of some of his snails would contain many quarts. Snails are still a common dish in Vienna and are eaten with eggs. The same monstrous taste fed up those prodigious goose livers, a taste still prevailing in Italy. Swine were fattened with whey and figs, and even fish in their ponds were increased by such artificial means. Our prize oxen might have astonished a Roman as much as one of their crammed peacocks would ourselves. Gluttony produces monsters and turns away from nature to feed on unwholesome meats. The flesh of young foxes about autumn, when they fed on grapes, is praised by Galen, and Hippocrates equals the flesh of puppies to that of birds. The humorous Dr. King, who was touched on this subject, suspects that many of the Greek dishes appear charming from their mellifluous

0: terminations, resounding with the floyos and toyos. Dr. King's description of the virtuoso Bentivoglio, or Bentley, with his bill of fare out of Athenius, probably suggested to Smollett his celebrated scene. The numerous descriptions of ancient cookery which Athenius has preserved indicate an unrivaled dexterity and refinement, and the ancients, indeed, appear to have raised the culinary art into a science, and dignified cooks into professors. They had writers who exhausted their erudition and ingenuity in verse and prose. While some were proud to immortalize their names by the invention of a poignant sauce or a popular gâteau. Apicius, a name immortalized and now synonymous with a gorger, was the inventor of cakes called Apicians, and one Aristoxenus, after many unsuccessful combinations, at length hit on a peculiar manner of seasoning hams, thence called Aristoxenians. The name of a late nobleman among ourselves is thus invoked every day. Of these erudite gultae, Archestratus, a culinary philosopher, composed an epic or didactic poem on good eating. His gastrology became the creed of the epicures, and its pathos appears to have made what is so expressively called their mouths water. The idea has been recently successfully imitated by a French poet. Archestratus thus opens his subject. I write these precepts for immortal Greece, that round a table delicately spread, or three or four may sit in choice repast, or five at most, who otherwise shall dine, are like a troop marauding for their prey. The elegant Romans declared that a repast should not consist of less in number than the Graces, nor of more than the Muses. They had, however, a quaint proverb, which Alexander ab Alexandro has preserved, not favorable even to so large a dinner party as nine. It turns on a play of words. An elegant Roman, meeting a friend, regretted he could not invite him to dinner, because my number is complete. When Archestratus acknowledges that some things are for the winter, and some for the summer, he consoles himself that though we cannot have them at the same time, yet, at least, we may talk about them at all times. This great genius seems to have travelled over land and seas, that he might critically examine the things themselves, and improve, with new discoveries, the table luxuries. He indicates the places for peculiar edibles and exquisite potables, and promulgates his precepts with the zeal of a sublime legislator who is dictating a code designed to ameliorate the imperfect state of society. A philosopher worthy to bear the title of cook, or a cook worthy to be a philosopher, according to the numerous curious passages scattered in Athenius, was an extraordinary genius, endowed not merely with a natural aptitude, but with all acquired accomplishments. The philosophy, or the metaphysics, of cookery appears in the following passage. Look not in books for what some idle sage so idly raved, for cookery is an art. Comporting ill with rhetoric, 'tis an art, still changing and of momentary triumph. Know on thyself thy genius must depend. All books of cookery, all helps of art, all critic learning, all commenting notes, are vain if, void of genius, thou wouldst cook. The culinary sage thus spoke, his friend demands, where is the ideal cook thou paint'st? Lo, I the man, the savouring sage replied, now be thine eyes the witness of my art. This tunny dressed so odorous shall steam, the spicy sweetness so shall steal thy sense, that thou, in a delicious reverie, shalt slumber heavenly o'er the Attic dish. In another passage, a master cook conceives himself to be a pupil of Epicurus, whose favorite but ambiguous axiom that voluptuousness is the sovereign good was interpreted by the bon vivants of antiquity in the plain sense. Master Cook.
1: Aye, Epicurus too was sure a cook, and knew the sovereign good, nature his study, while practice perfected his theory. Divine philosophy alone can teach the difference which the fish Glossiscus shows.
0: Master Cook.
1: Now mark the blunders of our vulgar cooks. See them prepare a dish of various fish, showering profuse the pounded Indian grain, and overpowering vapour, gallimaufry. A multitude confused by pothering odours. But no, the genius of the art consists to make the nostrils feel each scent distinct, and not in washing plates to free from smoke. I never enter in my kitchen eye, but sit apart and in the cool direct, observant of what passes, scullion's toil.
0: Friend.
1: I like to see the faces of my guests, to feed them as their age and station claim. My kitchen changes as my guests inspire. The various spectacle for lovers now, philosophers, and now for financiers. If my young royster be a mettled spark, who melts an acre in a savoury dish to charm his mistress, scuttlefish and crabs, in all the shelly race, with mixture due of cordials filtered exquisitely rich? For such a host, my friend, expends much more in oil than cotton, solely studying love. To a philosopher, that animal, voracious, solid ham and bulky feet, but to the financier, with costly niceness, Glossiscus rare, or rarity more rare, insensible the palate of old age, more difficult than the soft lips of youth. To move, I put much mustard in their dish, with quickening sauces make their stupor keen, and lash the lazy blood that creeps within. In Dr. Moffat's Regiment of Diet, an exceeding curious writer of the reign of Elizabeth, republished by Oldys, may be found an ample account of the sea fish used by the ancients. Whatever the Glossiscus was, it seems to have been of great size, and a shellfish, as we may infer from the following curious passage in Athenaeus. A father, informed that his son is leading a dissolute life, enraged, remonstrates with his pedagogue, "Knave, thou art the fault. Hast thou ever known a philosopher yield himself so entirely to the pleasures thou tellest me of?" The pedagogue replies by a yes, and that the sages of the portico are great drunkards, and none know better than they how to attack a Glossiscus. Another genius, in tracing the art of cookery, derives from it nothing less than the origin of society, and I think that some philosopher has defined man to be a cooking animal. An arch cook insinuates that there remain only two pillars of the state, besides himself, of the school of Sinon, one of the great masters of the condimenting art. Sinon, we are told, applied the elements of all the arts and sciences to this favorite one. Natural philosophy could produce a secret seasoning for a dish, and architecture the art of conducting the smoke out of a chimney, which, says he, if ungovernable, makes a great difference in the dressing. From the military science he derived a sublime idea of order, drilling the undercooks, marshalling the kitchen, hastening one and making another a sentinel. We find, however, that a portion of this divine art, one of the professors acknowledges to be vaporing and bragging, a seasoning in this art, as well as in others. A cook ought never to come unaccompanied by all the pomp and parade of the kitchen. With a scurvy appearance he will be turned away at sight, for all have eyes, but few only understanding.
0: Another occult part of this profound mystery, besides vaporing, consisted, it seems, in filching. Such is the counsel of a patriarch to an apprentice, a precept which contains a truth for all ages of cookery. These cooks of the ancients, who appear to have been hired for a grand dinner, carried their art to the most whimsical perfection. They were so dexterous as to be able to serve up a whole pig boiled on one side and roasted on the other. The cook who performed this feat defies his guests to detect the place where the knife had separated the animal, or how it was contrived to stuff the belly with an olio composed of thrushes and other birds, slices of the matrices of a sow, the yolks of eggs, the bellies of hens with their soft eggs flavored with a rich juice, and minced meats highly spiced. When this cook is entreated to explain his secret art, he solemnly swears by the manes of those who braved all the dangers of the plain of Marathon and combated at sea at Salamis that he will not reveal the secret that year. But of an incident so triumphant in the annals of the gastric art, our philosopher would not deprive posterity of the knowledge. The animal had been bled to death by a wound under the shoulder, whence, after a copious effusion, the master cook extracted the entrails, washed them with wine, and hanging the animal by the feet, he crammed down the throat the stuffings already prepared. Then, covering the half of the pig with a paste of barley, thickened with wine and oil, he put it in a small oven, or on a heated table of brass, where it was gently roasted with all due care. When the skin was browned, he boiled the other side, and then, taking away the barley paste, the pig was served up, at once boiled and roasted. These cooks, with a vegetable, could counterfeit the shape and the taste of fish and flesh. The king of Bithynia, in some expedition against the Scythians, in the winter and at a great distance from the sea, had a violent longing for a small fish called aphy, a pilchard, a herring, or an anchovy. His cook cut a turnip to the perfect imitation of its shape, then fried in oil, salted, and well powdered with the grains of a dozen black poppies. His Majesty's taste was so exquisitely deceived that he praised the root to his guests as an excellent fish. This transmutation of vegetables into meat or fish is a province of the culinary art which we appear to have lost. The art of preparing vegetables, pulse, and roots is scarcely known in this country. This cheaper and healthful food should be introduced among the common people, who neglect them from not knowing how to dress them. The peasant, for want of this skill, treads underfoot the best meat in the world, and sometimes the best way of dressing it is least costly. The gastric art must have reached to its last perfection when we find that it had its history, and that they knew how to ascertain the era of a dish with a sort of chronological exactness. The philosophers of Athenius at table dissert on every dish, and tell us of one called Mati, that there was a treatise composed on it, that it was first introduced at Athens at the epoch of the Macedonian Empire, but that it was undoubtedly a Thessalian invention. The Mati was a term at length applied to any dainty of excessive delicacy, always served the last. Our curiosity may be excited to inquire whether the patrons of the gastric art were as great enthusiasts as its professors. Books of cookery were much read, for a comic poet quoted by Athenius exhibits a character exulting in having procured the new kitchen of Philoxenus, which, says he, I keep for myself to read in my solitude. That these devotees to the culinary art undertook journeys to remote parts of the world in quest of these discoveries, sufficient facts authenticate, England had the honour to furnish them with oysters, which they fetched from about Sandwich. Juvenal records that Montanus was so well skilled in the science of good eating that he could tell by the first bite whether they were English or not. The well-known Apicius poured into his stomach an immense fortune. He usually resided at Minturna, a town in Campania, where he ate shrimps at a high price. They were so large that those of Smyrna and the prawns of Alexandria could not be compared with the shrimps of Minturna. However, this luckless epicure was informed that the shrimps in Africa were more monstrous, and he embarks without losing a day. He encounters a great storm, and through imminent danger arrives at the shores of Africa. The fishermen bring him the largest for size their nets could furnish. Apicius shakes his head. "Have you never any larger?" he inquires. The answer was not favorable to his hopes. Apicius rejects them and fondly remembers the shrimps of his own Minturna. He orders his pilot to return to Italy and leaves Africa with a look of contempt. A fraternal genius was Philoxenus, he whose higher wish was to possess a crane's neck, that he might be the longer in savouring his dainties, and who appears to have invented some expedients which might answer in some degree the purpose. This impudent epicure was so little attentive to the feelings of his brother guests that in the hot bath he avowedly habituated himself to keep his hands in the scalding water, and even used to gargle his throat with it, that he might feel less impediment in swallowing the hottest dishes. He bribed the cooks to serve up the repast smoking hot, that he might gloriously devour what he chose before anyone else could venture to touch the dish. It seemed as if he had used his fingers to handle fire. "He is an oven, not a man," exclaimed a grumbling fellow-guest. Once having embarked for Ephesus, for the purpose of eating fish, his favourite food, he arrived at the market and found all the stalls empty. There was a wedding in the town, and all the fish had been bespoken. He hastens to embrace the new married couple, and singing an epithalamium, the dithyrambic epicure enchanted the company. The bridegroom was delighted by the honour of the presence of such a poet, and earnestly requested he would come on the morrow. "I will come, young friend, if there is no fish at the market." It was this Philoxenus who, at the table of Dionysius, the tyrant of Sicily, having near him a small barbel, and observing a large one near the prince, took the little one and held it to his ear. Dionysius inquired the reason. "At present," replied the ingenious epicure, "I am so occupied by my Galatea, a poem in honour of the mistress of the tyrant, that I wished to inquire of this little fish whether he could give me some information about Nereus. But he is silent, and I imagine they have taken him up too young. I have no doubt that old one, opposite to you, would perfectly satisfy me." Dionysius rewarded the pleasant conceit with the large barbel.
2: You have just heard Isaac Disraeli, a 19th century writer, on the art of cooking, the way it appeared in texts from ancient Greece and Rome. 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

Tuesday, September 11th, 2001, dawned temperate and nearly cloudless in the eastern United States. Millions of men and women readied themselves for work. Some made their way to the Twin Towers, the signature structures of the World Trade Center complex in New York City. Others went to Arlington, Virginia, to the Pentagon. Across the Potomac River, the United States Congress was back in session. At the other end of Pennsylvania Avenue, people began to line up for a White House tour. In Sarasota, Florida, President George W. Bush went for an early morning run. For those heading to an airport, weather conditions could not have been better for a safe and pleasant journey. Among the travelers were Muhammad Atta and Abdul Aziz al-Amari, who arrived at the airport in Portland, Maine. Inside the four flights. Boarding the flights. Boston, American 11, and United 175. Atta and Omari boarded a 6 a.m. flight from Portland to Boston's Logan International Airport. When he checked in for his flight to Boston, Atta was selected by a computerized pre-screening system known as CAPS, Computer-Assisted Passenger Pre-Screening System, created to identify passengers who should be subject to special security measures. Under security rules in place at the time, the only consequence of Atta's selection by CAPS was that his checked bags were held off the plane until it was confirmed that he had boarded the aircraft. This did not hinder Atta's plans. Atta and Omari arrived in Boston at 6:45. 7 minutes later, Atta apparently took a call from Marwan al-Shahi, a longtime colleague who was at another terminal at Logan Airport. They spoke for 3 minutes. It would be their final conversation. Between 6:45 and 7:40, Atta and Omari, along with Satam al-Sukami, Wa'il al-Sheri, and Walid al-Sheri, checked in and boarded American Airlines Flight 11, bound for Los Angeles. The flight was scheduled to depart at 7:45. In another Logan terminal, Shehi, joined by Fayez Bani Hamad, Mahand al-Shari, Ahmad al-Ghamdi, and Hamzi al-Ghamdi, checked in for United Airlines Flight 175, also bound for Los Angeles. A couple of Shehi's colleagues were obviously unused to travel. According to the United Ticket Agent, they had trouble understanding the standard security questions, and she had to go over them slowly until they gave the routine reassuring answers. Their flight was scheduled to depart at 8. The security checkpoints through which passengers, including Atta and his colleagues, gained access to the American 11 gate were operated by Globe Security under a contract with American Airlines. In a different terminal, the single checkpoint through which passengers for United 175 passed was controlled by United Airlines, which had contracted with Huntley USA to perform the screening. In passing through these checkpoints, each of the hijackers would have been screened by a walk-through metal detector calibrated to detect items with at least the metal content of a .22 caliber handgun. Anyone who might have set off that detector would have been screened with a hand wand, a procedure requiring the screener to identify the metal item or items that caused the alarm. In addition, an X-ray machine would have screened the hijackers' carry-on belongings. The screening was in place to identify and confiscate weapons and other items prohibited from being carried onto a commercial flight. None of the checkpoint supervisors recalled the hijackers or reported anything suspicious regarding their screening. While Atta had been selected by CAPS in Portland, three members of his hijacking team, Sukami, Wa'il al-Shari, and Walid al-Shari, were selected in Boston. Their selection affected only the handling of their checked bags, not their screening at the checkpoint. All five men cleared the checkpoint and made their way to the gate for American 11. Atta, Omari, and Sukami took their seats in business class, seats 8D, 8G, and 10B, respectively. The Sherry brothers had adjacent seats in row 2, Wa'il in 2A, Walid in 2B, in the first class cabin. They boarded American 11 between 7:31 and 7:40.
The aircraft pushed back from the gate at 7:40. Shehi and his team, none of whom had been selected by CAPS, boarded United 175 between 7:23 and 7:28. Bani Hamad in 2A, Sherry in 2B, Shehi in 6C, Hamza al-Ghamdi in 9C, and Ahmed al-Ghamdi in 9D. Their aircraft pushed back from the gate just before 8. Washington Dulles, American 77. Hundreds of miles southwest of Boston, at Dulles International Airport, in the Virginia suburbs of Washington, D.C., five more men were preparing to take their early morning flight. At 7:15, a pair of them, Khalid al-Midar and Majid Moked, checked in at the American Airlines ticket counter for Flight 77, bound for Los Angeles. Within the next 20 minutes, they would be followed by Hani Hanjour and two brothers, Nawaf al-Hazmi and Salim al-Hazmi. Hani Hanjour, Khalid al-Midar, and Majid Moked were flagged by CAPS. The Hazmi brothers were also selected for extra scrutiny by the airline's customer service representative at the check-in counter. He did so because one of the brothers did not have photo identification, nor could he understand English, and because the agent found both of the passengers to be suspicious. The only consequence of their selection was that their checked bags were held off the plane until it was confirmed that they had boarded the aircraft. All five hijackers passed through the main terminal's West Security screening checkpoint. United Airlines, which was the responsible air carrier, had contracted out the work to Argonbright Security. The checkpoint featured closed-circuit television that recorded all passengers, including the hijackers, as they were screened. At 7:18, Midar and Moked entered the security checkpoint. Midar and Moked placed their carry-on bags on the belt of the X-ray machine and proceeded through the first metal detector. Both set off the alarm, and they were directed to a second metal detector. Midar did not trigger the alarm and was permitted through the checkpoint. After Moked set it off, a screener wanded him. He passed this inspection. About 20 minutes later, at 7:35, another passenger for Flight 77, Hani Hanjour, placed two carry-on bags on the X-ray belt in the main terminal's west checkpoint and proceeded without alarm through the metal detector. A short time later, Nawaf and Salim al-Hamzi entered the same checkpoint. Salim al-Hamzi cleared the metal detector and was permitted through. Nawaf al-Hamzi set off the alarms for both the first and second metal detectors and was then hand-wanded before being passed. In addition, his over-the-shoulder carry-on bag was swiped by an explosive trace detector and then passed. The video footage indicates that he was carrying an unidentified item in his back pocket, clipped to its rim. When the local Civil Aviation Security Office of the Federal Aviation Administration, FAA, later investigated these security screening operations, the screeners recalled nothing out of the ordinary. They could not recall that any of the passengers they screened were CAPS selectees. We asked a screening expert to review the videotape of the hand wanding, and he found the quality of the screener's work to have been marginal at best. The screener should have resolved what set off the alarm, and in the case of both Moked and Hazmi, it was clear that he did not. At 7:50, Majid Moked and Khalid al-Midar boarded the flight and were seated in 12A and 12B in coach. Hani Hanjour, assigned to seat 1B, first class, soon followed. The Hazmi brothers, sitting in 5E and 5F, joined Hanjour in the first class cabin. Newark, United 93. Between 7:03 and 7:39, Saeed al-Ghamdi, Ahmed al-Nami, Ahmed al-Haznawi, and Ziad Jarrah checked in at the United Airlines ticket counter for Flight 93, going to Los Angeles. Two checked bags, two did not. Haznawi was selected by CAPS. His checked bag was screened for explosives and then loaded on the plane. The four men passed through the security checkpoint owned by United Airlines and operated under contract by Argonbright Security.
Like the checkpoints in Boston, it lacked closed-circuit television surveillance, so there is no documentary evidence to indicate when the hijackers passed through the checkpoint, what alarms may have been triggered, or what security procedures were administered. The FAA interviewed the screeners later. None recalled anything unusual or suspicious. The four men boarded the plane between 7:39 and 7:48. All four had seats in the first-class cabin. Their plane had no business class section. Girard was in seat 1B, closest to the cockpit. Nami was in 3C, Gamdi in 3D, and Hasnawi in 6B. The 19 men were aboard four transcontinental flights. They were planning to hijack these planes and turn them into large guided missiles loaded with up to 11,400 gallons of jet fuel. By 8 a.m. on the morning of Tuesday, September 11, 2001, they had defeated all the security layers that America's civil aviation security system then had in place to prevent a hijacking. The hijacking of American 11. American Airlines Flight 11 provided nonstop service from Boston to Los Angeles. On September 11th, Captain John Oganowski and First Officer Thomas McGinnis piloted the Boeing 767. It carried its full capacity of 9 flight attendants. 81 passengers boarded the flight with them, including the 5 terrorists. The plane took off at 7:59. Just before 8:14, it had climbed to 26,000 feet. Not quite its initial assigned cruising altitude of 29,000 feet. All communications and flight profile data were normal. About this time, the fasten seatbelt sign would usually have been turned off and the flight attendants would have begun preparing for cabin service. At that same time, American 11 had its last routine communication with the ground when it acknowledged navigational instructions from the FAA's Air Traffic Control, ATC, center in Boston. 16 seconds after the transmission, ATC instructed the aircraft's pilots to climb to 35,000 feet. That message and all subsequent attempts to contact the flight were not acknowledged. From this and other evidence, we believe the hijacking began at 8:14 or shortly thereafter. Reports from two flight attendants in the coach cabin, Betty Ong and Madeline Amy Sweeney, tell us most of what we know about how the hijacking happened. As it began, some of the hijackers, most likely Wa'il al-Shari and Walid al-Shari, who were seated in row 2 in first class, stabbed the two unarmed flight attendants, who would have been preparing for cabin service. We do not know exactly how the hijackers gained access to the cockpit. FAA rules required that the doors remain closed and locked during flight. Ong speculated that they had jammed their way in. Perhaps the terrorists stabbed the flight attendants to get a cockpit key to force one of them to open the cockpit door, or to lure the captain or first officer out of the cockpit. Or the flight attendants may just have been in their way. At the same time or shortly thereafter, Atta, the only terrorist on board trained to fly a jet, would have moved to the cockpit from his business class seat, possibly accompanied by Amari. As this was happening, passenger Daniel Lewin, who was seated in the row just behind Atta and Omari, was stabbed by one of the hijackers, probably Satam al-Sukami, who was seated directly behind Lewin. Lewin had served 4 years as an officer in the Israeli military. He may have made an attempt to stop the hijackers in front of him, not realizing that another was sitting behind him. The hijackers quickly gained control and sprayed mace, pepper spray, or some other irritant in the first-class cabin, in order to force the passengers and flight attendants toward the rear of the plane. They claimed they had a bomb. About 5 minutes after the hijacking began, Betty Ong contacted the American Airlines Southeastern Reservations Office in Cary, North Carolina, via an AT&T airphone to report an emergency aboard the flight. This was the first of several occasions on 9/11 when flight attendants took action outside the scope of their training, which emphasized that in a hijacking, they were to communicate with the cockpit crew. The emergency call lasted approximately 25 minutes as Ong calmly and professionally relayed information about events taking place aboard the airplane to authorities on the ground.
At 8:19, Ong reported, "The cockpit is not answering. Somebody's stabbed in business class. And I think there's mace that we can't breathe. I don't know, I think we're getting hijacked." She then told of the stabbings of the two flight attendants. At 8:21, one of the American employees receiving Ong's call in North Carolina, Nydia Gonzalez, alerted the American Airlines Operations Center in Fort Worth, Texas, reaching Craig Marquis, the manager on duty. Marquis soon realized this was an emergency and instructed the airline's dispatcher responsible for the flight to contact the cockpit. At 8:23, the dispatcher tried unsuccessfully to contact the aircraft. 6 minutes later, the air traffic control specialist in American's operations center contacted the FAA's Boston Air Traffic Control Center about the flight. The center was already aware of the problem. Boston Center knew of a problem on the flight in part because just before 8:25, the hijackers had attempted to communicate with the passengers. The microphone was keyed, and immediately one of the hijackers said, "Nobody move! Everything will be okay. If you try to make any moves, you'll endanger yourself and the airplane. Just stay quiet." Air traffic controllers heard the transmission. Ong did not. The hijackers probably did not know how to operate the cockpit radio communication system correctly, and thus inadvertently broadcast their message over the air traffic control channel instead of the cabin public address channel. Also at 8:25 and again at 8:29, Amy Sweeney got through to the American Flight Services office in Boston, but was cut off after she reported someone was hurt aboard the flight. 3 minutes later, Sweeney was reconnected to the office and began relaying updates to the manager, Michael Woodward. At 8:26, Ong reported that the plane was flying erratically. A minute later, Flight 11 turned south. American also began getting identifications of the hijackers, as Ong and then Sweeney passed on some of the seat numbers of those who had gained unauthorized access to the cockpit. Sweeney calmly reported on her line that the plane had been hijacked. A man in first class had his throat slashed. Two flight attendants had been stabbed. One was seriously hurt and was on oxygen, while the other's wounds seemed minor. A doctor had been requested. The flight attendants were unable to contact the cockpit, and there was a bomb in the cockpit. Sweeney told Woodward that she and Ong were trying to relay as much information as they could to people on the ground. At 8:38, Ong told Gonzalez that the plane was flying erratically again. Around this time, Sweeney told Woodward that the hijackers were Middle Easterners, naming three of their seat numbers. One spoke very little English, and one spoke excellent English. The hijackers had gained entry to the cockpit, and she did not know how. The aircraft was in rapid descent. At 8:41, Sweeney told Woodward that passengers and coach were under the impression that there was a routine medical emergency in first class. Other flight attendants were busy at duties such as getting medical supplies, while Ong and Sweeney were reporting the events. At 8:41, in American's operations center, a colleague told Marquis that the air traffic controllers declared Flight 11 a hijacking and thinks he's American 11 headed toward Kennedy Airport in New York City. They're moving everybody out of the way. They seem to have him on a primary radar. They seem to think that he is descending. At 8:44, Gonzalez reported losing phone contact with Ong. About this same time, Sweeney reported to Woodward, "Something is wrong. We are in a rapid descent. We are all over the place." Woodward asked Sweeney to look out the window to see if she could determine where they were. Sweeney responded, "We are flying low. We are flying very, very low. We are flying way too low." Seconds later, she said, "Oh my God, we are way too low." The phone call ended. At 8:46, 40 seconds, American 11 crashed into the North Tower of the World Trade Center in New York City. All on board, along with an unknown number of people in the tower, were killed instantly. The hijacking of United 175. United Airlines Flight 175 was scheduled to depart for Los Angeles at 8. Captain Victor Saracini and First Officer Michael Horrocks piloted the Boeing 767, which had seven flight attendants.
56 passengers boarded the flight. United 175 pushed back from its gate at 7:58 and departed Logan Airport at 8:14. By 8:33, it had reached its assigned cruising altitude of 31,000 feet. The flight attendants would have begun their cabin service. The flight had taken off just as American 11 was being hijacked, and at 8:42, the United 175 flight crew completed their report on a suspicious transmission overheard from another plane, which turned out to have been Flight 11, just after takeoff. This was United 175's last communication with the ground. The hijackers attacked sometime between 8:42 and 8:46. They used knives, as reported by two passengers and a flight attendant, mace, reported by one passenger, and the threat of a bomb, reported by the same passenger. They stabbed members of the flight crew, reported by a flight attendant and one passenger. Both pilots had been killed, reported by one flight attendant. The eyewitness accounts came from calls made from the rear of the plane, from passengers originally seated further forward in the cabin, a sign that passengers and perhaps crew had been moved to the back of the aircraft. Given similarities to American 11 in hijacker seating and in eyewitness reports of tactics and weapons, as well as the contact between the presumed team leaders, Atta and Shehi, we believe the tactics were similar on both flights. The first operational evidence that something was abnormal on United 175 came at 8:47, when the aircraft changed beacon codes twice within a minute. At 8:51, the flight deviated from its assigned altitude, and a minute later, New York air traffic controllers began repeatedly and unsuccessfully trying to contact it. At 8:52 in Easton, Connecticut, a man named Lee Hansen received a phone call from his son, Peter, a passenger on United 175. His son told him, "I think they've taken over the cockpit. An attendant has been stabbed, and someone else up front may have been killed. The plane is making strange moves. Call United Airlines, tell them it's Flight 175, Boston to L.A. Lee Hansen then called the Easton Police Department and relayed what he had heard. Also at 8:52, a male flight attendant called the United office in San Francisco, reaching Mark Policastro. The flight attendant reported that the flight had been hijacked, both pilots had been killed, a flight attendant had been stabbed, and the hijackers were probably flying the plane. The call lasted about 2 minutes, after which Policastro and a colleague tried unsuccessfully to contact the flight. At 8:58, the flight took a heading toward New York City. At 8:59, Flight 175 passenger Brian David Sweeney tried to call his wife, Julie. He left a message on their home answering machine that the plane had been hijacked. He then called his mother, Louise Sweeney, told her the flight had been hijacked, and added that the passengers were thinking about storming the cockpit to take control of the plane away from the hijackers. At 9, Lee Hansen received a second call from his son Peter. "It's getting bad, Dad. A stewardess was stabbed. They seem to have knives and mace. They said they have a bomb. It's getting very bad on the plane. Passengers are throwing up and getting sick. The plane is making jerky movements. I don't think the pilot is flying the plane. I think we're going down. I think they intend to go to Chicago or someplace and fly into a building. Don't worry, Dad. If it happens, it'll be very fast. My God. My God." The call ended abruptly. Lee Hansen had heard a woman scream just before it cut off. He turned on a television, and in her home, so did Louise Sweeney. Both then saw the second aircraft hit the World Trade Center. At 9:03, 11 seconds, United Airlines Flight 175 struck the South Tower of the World Trade Center. All on board, along with an unknown number of people in the tower, were killed instantly. The hijacking of American 77. American Airlines Flight 77 was scheduled to depart from Washington Dulles for Los Angeles at 8:10. The aircraft was a Boeing 757 piloted by Captain Charles F. Burlingame and First Officer David Charlebois. There were four flight attendants. On September 11th, the flight carried 58 passengers. American 77 pushed back from its gate at 8:09 and took off at 8:20. At 8:46, the flight reached its assigned cruising altitude of 35,000 feet.
cabin service would have begun. At 8:51, American 77 transmitted its last routine radio communication. The hijacking began between 8:51 and 8:54. As on American 11 and United 175, the hijackers used knives, reported by one passenger, and moved all the passengers and possibly crew to the rear of the aircraft, reported by one flight attendant and one passenger. Unlike the earlier flights, the Flight 77 hijackers were reported by a passenger to have box cutters. Finally, a passenger reported that an announcement had been made by the pilot that the plane had been hijacked. Neither of the first-hand accounts mentioned any stabbings or the threat or use of either a bomb or mace, though both witnesses began the flight in the first-class cabin. At 8:54, the aircraft deviated from its assigned course, turning south. 2 minutes later, the transponder was turned off, and even primary radar contact with the aircraft was lost. The Indianapolis Air Traffic Control Center repeatedly tried and failed to contact the aircraft. American Airlines dispatchers also tried, without success. At 9, American Airlines Executive Vice President Gerard Arpey learned that communications had been lost with American 77. This was now the second American aircraft in trouble. He ordered all American Airlines flights in the Northeast that had not taken off to remain on the ground. Shortly before 9:10, suspecting that American 77 had been hijacked, American headquarters concluded that the second aircraft to hit the World Trade Center might have been Flight 77. After learning that United Airlines was missing a plane, American Airlines headquarters extended the ground stop nationwide. At 9:12, Renee May called her mother, Nancy May, in Las Vegas. She said her flight was being hijacked by six individuals who had moved them to the rear of the plane. She asked her mother to alert American Airlines. Nancy May and her husband promptly did so. At some point between 9:16 and 9:26, Barbara Olson called her husband, Ted Olson, the Solicitor General of the United States. She reported that the flight had been hijacked and the hijackers had knives and box cutters. She further indicated that the hijackers were not aware of her phone call and that they had put all the passengers in the back of the plane. About a minute into the conversation, the call was cut off. Solicitor General Olson tried unsuccessfully to reach Attorney General John Ashcroft. Shortly after the first call, Barbara Olson reached her husband again. She reported that the pilot had announced that the flight had been hijacked, and she asked her husband what she should tell the captain to do. Ted Olson asked for her location, and she replied that the aircraft was then flying over houses. Another passenger told her they were traveling northeast. The Solicitor General then informed his wife of the two previous hijackings and crashes. She did not display signs of panic and did not indicate any awareness of an impending crash. At that point, the second call was cut off. At 9:29, the autopilot on American 77 was disengaged. The aircraft was at 7,000 feet and approximately 38 miles west of the Pentagon. At 9:32, controllers at the Dulles Terminal Radar Approach Control observed a primary radar target tracking eastbound at a high rate of speed. This was later determined to have been Flight 77. At 9:34, Ronald Reagan Washington National Airport advised the Secret Service of an unknown aircraft heading in the direction of the White House. American 77 was then 5 miles west-southwest of the Pentagon and began a 330-degree turn. At the end of the turn, it was descending through 2,200 feet, pointed toward the Pentagon in downtown Washington. The hijacker pilot then advanced the throttles to maximum power and dove toward the Pentagon. At 9:37, 46 seconds, American Airlines Flight 77 crashed into the Pentagon, traveling at approximately 530 miles per hour. All on board, as well as many civilian and military personnel in the building, were killed. The battle for United 93. At 8:42, United Airlines Flight 93 took off from Newark, New Jersey, Liberty International Airport, bound for San Francisco. The aircraft was piloted by Captain Jason Dahl and First Officer Leroy Homer, and there were 5 flight attendants. 37 passengers, including the hijackers, boarded the plane. Scheduled to depart the gate at 8,
the Boeing 757's takeoff was delayed because of the airport's typically heavy morning traffic. The hijackers had planned to take flights scheduled to depart at 7:45, American 11, 8 o'clock, United 175 and United 93, and 8:10, American 77. Three of the flights had actually taken off within 10 to 15 minutes of their planned departure times. United 93 would ordinarily have taken off about 15 minutes after pulling away from the gate. When it left the ground at 8:42, the flight was running more than 25 minutes late. As United 93 left Newark, the flight's crew members were unaware of the hijacking of American 11. Around 9, the FAA, American, and United were facing the staggering realization of apparent multiple hijackings. At 9:03, they would see another aircraft strike the World Trade Center. Crisis managers at the FAA and the airlines did not yet act to warn other aircraft. At the same time, Boston Center realized that a message transmitted just before 8:25 by the hijacker pilot of American 11 included the phrase, "We have some planes." No one at the FAA or the airlines that day had ever dealt with multiple hijackings. Such a plot had not been carried out anywhere in the world in more than 30 years, and never in the United States. As news of the hijackings filtered through the FAA and the airlines, it does not seem to have occurred to their leadership that they needed to alert other aircraft in the air that they too might be at risk. United 175 was hijacked between 8:42 and 8:46, and awareness of that hijacking began to spread after 8:51. American 77 was hijacked between 8:51 and 8:54. By 9, FAA and airline officials began to comprehend that attackers were going after multiple aircraft. American Airlines' nationwide ground stop between 9:05 and 9:10 was followed by a United Airlines ground stop. FAA controllers at Boston Center, which had tracked the first two hijackings, requested at 9:07 that Herndon Command Center get messages to airborne aircraft to increase security for the cockpit. There is no evidence that Herndon took such action. Boston Center immediately began speculating about other aircraft that might be in danger, leading them to worry about a transcontinental flight, Delta 1989, that in fact was not hijacked. At 9:19, the FAA's New England regional office called Herndon and asked that Cleveland Center advise Delta 1989 to use extra cockpit security. Several FAA air traffic control officials told us it was the air carrier's responsibility to notify their planes of security problems. One senior FAA air traffic control manager said that it was simply not the FAA's place to order the airlines what to tell their pilots. "We believe such statements do not reflect an adequate appreciation of the FAA's responsibility for the safety and security of civil aviation." The airlines bore responsibility, too. They were facing an escalating number of conflicting and, for the most part, erroneous reports about other flights, as well as a continuing lack of vital information from the FAA about the hijacked flights. We found no evidence, however, that American Airlines sent any cockpit warnings to its aircraft on 9/11. United's first decisive action to notify its airborne aircraft to take defensive action did not come until 9:19, when a United flight dispatcher, Ed Ballinger, took the initiative to begin transmitting warnings to his 16 transcontinental flights. "Beware any cockpit intrusion. 2AC aircraft hit World Trade Center." One of the flights that received the warning was United 93. Because Ballinger was still responsible for his other flights, as well as Flight 175, his warning message was not transmitted to Flight 93 until 9:23. By all accounts, the first 46 minutes of Flight 93's cross-country trip proceeded routinely. Radio communications from the plane were normal. Heading, speed, and altitude ran according to plan. At 9:24, Ballinger's warning to United 93 was received in the cockpit. Within 2 minutes, at 9:26, the pilot, Jason Dahl, responded with a note of puzzlement. "Ed, confirm latest message, please." Jason, with a note of puzzlement. "Ed, confirm latest message, please." Jason. The hijackers attacked at 9:28.

seconds later indicated that the fight was continuing. The captain or first officer could be heard shouting, "Hey, get out of here! Get out of here! Get out of here!" On the morning of 9/11, there were only 37 passengers on United 93, 33 in addition to the four hijackers. This was below the norm for Tuesday mornings during the summer of 2001, but there is no evidence that the hijackers manipulated passenger levels or purchased additional seats to facilitate their operation. The terrorists who hijacked three other commercial flights on 9/11 operated in five-man teams. They initiated their cockpit takeover within 30 minutes of takeoff. On Flight 93, however, the takeover took place 46 minutes after takeoff, and there were only four hijackers. The operative likely intended to round out the team for this flight. Mohammed Al-Qahtani had been refused entry by a suspicious immigration inspector at Florida's Orlando International Airport in August. Because several passengers on United 93 described three hijackers on the plane, not four, some have wondered whether one of the hijackers had been able to use the cockpit jump seat from the outset of the flight. FAA rules allow use of this seat by documented and approved individuals, usually air carrier or FAA personnel. We have found no evidence indicating that one of the hijackers or anyone else sat there on this flight. All the hijackers had assigned seats in first class, and they seem to have used them. We believe it is more likely that Jarrah, the crucial pilot-trained member of their team, remained seated and inconspicuous until after the cockpit was seized, and once inside, he would not have been visible to the passengers. At 9:23, a hijacker, probably Jarrah, made or attempted to make the following announcement to the passengers of Flight 93. "Ladies and gentlemen, here, the captain. Please, sit down. Keep remaining sitting. We have a bomb on board, so sit." The flight data recorder, also recovered, indicates that Jarrah then instructed the plane's autopilot to turn the aircraft around and head east. The cockpit voice recorder data indicate that a woman, most likely a flight attendant, was being held captive in the cockpit. She struggled with one of the hijackers, who killed or otherwise silenced her. Shortly thereafter, the passengers and flight crew began a series of calls from GTE airphones and cellular phones. These calls between family, friends, and colleagues took place until the end of the flight and provided those on the ground with first-hand accounts. They enabled the passengers to gain critical information, including the news that two aircraft had slammed into the World Trade Center. At 9:39, the FAA's Cleveland Air Route Traffic Control Center overheard a second announcement indicating that there was a bomb on board, that the plane was returning to the airport, and that they should remain seated. While it apparently was not heard by the passengers, this announcement, like those on Flight 11 and Flight 77, was intended to deceive them. Jarrah, like Atta earlier, may have inadvertently broadcast the message because he did not know how to operate the radio and the intercom. To our knowledge, none of them had ever flown an actual airliner before. At least two callers from the flight reported that the hijackers knew that passengers were making calls, but did not seem to care. It is quite possible Jarrah knew of the success of the assault on the World Trade Center. He could have learned of this from messages being sent by United Airlines to the cockpits of its transcontinental flights, including Flight 93, warning of cockpit intrusion and telling of the New York attacks. But even without them, he would certainly have understood that the attacks on the World Trade Center would already have unfolded, given Flight 93's tardy departure from Newark. If Jarrah did know that the passengers were making calls, it might not have occurred to him that they were certain to learn what had happened in New York, thereby defeating his attempts at deception. At least 10 passengers and two crew members shared vital information with family, friends, colleagues, or others on the ground. All understood the plane had been hijacked. They said the hijackers wielded knives and claimed to have a bomb. The hijackers were wearing red bandanas, and they forced the passengers to the back of the aircraft. Callers reported that a passenger had been stabbed and that two people were lying on the floor of the cabin, injured or dead, possibly the captain and first officer. One caller reported that a flight attendant had been killed. One of the callers from United 93 also reported that he thought the hijackers might

possess a gun, but none of the other callers reported the presence of a firearm. One recipient of a call from the aircraft recounted specifically asking her caller whether the hijackers had guns. The passenger replied that he did not see one. No evidence of firearms or of their identifiable remains was found at the aircraft's crash site, and the cockpit voice recorder gives no identification of a gun being fired or mentioned at any time. We believe that if the hijackers had possessed a gun, they would have used it in the flight's last minutes as the passengers fought back. Passengers on three flights reported the hijackers' claim of having a bomb. The FBI told us they found no trace of explosives at the crash sites. One of the passengers who mentioned a bomb expressed his belief that it was not real. Lacking any evidence that the hijackers attempted to smuggle such illegal items past the security screening checkpoints, we believe the bombs were probably fake. During at least five of the passengers' phone calls, information was shared about the attacks that had occurred earlier that morning at the World Trade Center. Five calls described the intent of passengers and surviving crew members to revolt against the hijackers. According to one call, they voted on whether to rush the terrorists in an attempt to retake the plane. They decided and acted. At 9:57, the passenger assault began. Several passengers had terminated phone calls with loved ones in order to join the revolt. One of the callers ended her message as follows. "Everyone's running up to first class. I've got to go. Bye." The cockpit voice recorder captured the sounds of the passenger assault, muffled by the intervening cockpit door. Some family members who listened to the recording report that they can hear the voice of a loved one among the din. We cannot identify whose voices can be heard, but the assault was sustained. In response, Girard immediately began to roll the airplane to the left and right, attempting to knock the passengers off balance. At 9:58 and 57 seconds, Girard told another hijacker in the cockpit to block the door. Girard continued to roll the airplane sharply left and right, but the assault continued. At 9:59 and 52 seconds, Girard changed tactics and pitched the nose of the airplane up and down to disrupt the assault. The recorder captured the sounds of loud thumps, crashes, shouts, and breaking glasses and plates. At 10 and 3 seconds, Girard stabilized the airplane. 5 seconds later, Girard asked, "Is that it? Shall we finish it off?" A hijacker responded, "No, not yet. When they all come, we finish it off." The sounds of fighting continued outside the cockpit. Again, Girard pitched the nose of the aircraft up and down. At 10, 26 seconds, a passenger in the background said, "In the cockpit! If we don't, we'll die!" 16 seconds later, a passenger yelled, "Roll it!" Girard stopped the violent maneuvers at about 10, 1 minute, and said, "Allah is the greatest! Allah is the greatest!" He then asked another hijacker in the cockpit, "Is that it? I mean, shall we put it down?" To which the other replied, "Yes, put it in it and pull it down." The passengers continued their assault, and at 10:02 and 23 seconds, a hijacker said, "Pull it down! Pull it down!" The hijackers remained at the controls, but must have judged that the passengers were only seconds from overcoming them. The airplane headed down. The control wheel was turned hard to the right. The airplane rolled onto its back, and one of the hijackers began shouting, "Allah is the greatest! Allah is the greatest!" With the sounds of the passenger counterattack continuing, the aircraft plowed into an empty field in Shanksville, Pennsylvania, at 580 miles per hour, about 20 minutes flying time from Washington, D.C. Girard's objective was to crash his airliner into symbols of the American Republic, the Capitol or the White House. He was defeated by the alerted, unarmed passengers of United 93.

You have just heard an excerpt from the official U.S. government report on the terrorist attack on September 11, 2001. 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

0: Now, on HistoryRadio.org, we travel to Vietnam in the 1960s, and look at the downfall of President Diem. Diem had been the final Prime Minister of Vietnam, before the country was divided in 1955. He then became the first President of South Vietnam. The text in this story was written by Robert Futrell for an official U.S. military history.
1: South Vietnam watches the returns come in from the nation's first presidential election, in which the chief opposition to the pro-Western president, Ngo Dinh Diem, comes from red terrorists and agitators. The strongly centralized regime of President Ngo faces non-communist opposition as well. But the tally indicates re-election by a sweeping majority for President Ngo. Running for re-election after 5 years, he receives the endorsement of an estimated three-quarters of the popular vote. More important, despite all-out communist campaigns to impair the president's prestige by cutting the size of the vote, some 90% of Vietnam's 7 million voters cast their ballot. A blow against communism in Southeast Asia.
2: Collapse of the Diem government. At the Secretary of Defense Conference in Honolulu on May 6, 1963, the participants discussed the tensions between the American and Vietnamese governments. Ambassador Nolting labeled American-Vietnamese relations as somewhat less than good. President Diem was intimating that the United States was infringing on Vietnamese sovereignty. Nguyen, his brother and counselor, was suggesting that the American advisory effort was appearing to tamper with Diem's political base. Both were suspicious of the strength of the American commitment and the thrust of U.S. policy. Nevertheless, Nolting said, Nguyen was efficient and continues to accumulate power. Despite causes for concern, the country team is of the unanimous opinion that the current leadership is the best the U.S. can get. It is sincere, albeit not particularly adept, but it is better than most in Southeast Asia. 2 days later in Saigon, demonstrators celebrating Buddha's birthday paraded with religious flags, banners, and devotional images. The procession violated the 1950 ordinance forbidding the flying of any flag in public without the national emblem beside it. A monk delivered a sermon protesting the Diem government's discrimination against Buddhists. When civil guard troops moved to break up the rally, an explosion killed several persons, including children. In a communique to the press, Buddhist leaders demanded that the government admit responsibility for the loss of life, rescind the flag regulation, and give Buddhists equality with Catholics. Some 8 million Vietnamese were Buddhists, as compared with 1.5 million Christians. Diem, Nguyen, and his families had connections with French missionaries who represented the old order. When a Washington newspaper published an anti-American statement attributed to Ngo Dinh Nguyen, Representative Otto Passmann, chairman of the Subcommittee on Appropriations, vented his indignation to Defense Secretary McNamara. Certainly, Passmann said, the Diem government ought to be made to understand that the American people have no interest in propping up an unpopular regime if it is more concerned with the pursuit of personal aims than with the protection of the country from communism. In embarrassed, President Kennedy told newsmen that he hoped to withdraw some Americans by the end of the year. Diem, meanwhile, offered no redress to a Buddhist delegation, but promised to investigate the parade incident, which he believed had political rather than religious roots. Dissatisfied, Buddhists demonstrated early in June in Hue. Several deaths resulted, and disorder spread to Quang Tri and Nuong Trang. While the Defense Department ordered U.S. aircraft not to transport Vietnamese troops on anti-Buddhist missions, and while General Harkins instructed Americans to stand aloof from the controversy, Diem acknowledged various errors by his officials. In Saigon on June 11th, an aged Buddhist monk burned himself alive in public. 3 days later, a New York newspaper carried a Washington correspondent's story that the United States would condemn Diem if he failed to settle the Buddhist grievances. The Vietnamese foreign minister told William C. Truhart, in charge of the embassy during Nolting's temporary absence, that he was deeply distressed and angry over the news report. Truhart then asked and received permission to publicly reaffirm U.S. support of Diem. Within a few days, the government acceded to most of the Buddhist demands, but refused to accept responsibility for the deaths in Hue. Buddhists demonstrated again on July 16. Crowds of monks and nuns milled in front of Nolting's residence in Saigon, calling on the United States to compel the DM government to keep its promises. Violence erupted on the following day. The U.S. Air Attaché in Saigon, Lieutenant Colonel Robert L. F. Tyrell, informed the Defense Intelligence Agency that the Buddhist situation was causing continuing animosity between the government and the armed forces and is spreading to all segments of the population. It is now common to hear Vietnamese discuss the possible overthrow of the present government. At a dinner party on July 17, Major General Duong Van Minh, Diem's military advisor, stated that the present government cannot continue. There was speculation that Minh, or Major General Tran Van Don, Chief of Staff of the Joint General Staff, might head a coup. "We cannot determine if a coup is imminent," Tyrell concluded, "but all the elements are present, and it appears to us to be only a matter of timing." A radio address by Diem on July 19 seemed cold to American observers, and Madame Nu was said to have termed the Buddhist suicide a barbecue. Admiral Felt, Sinkpak estimated, in view of the widespread distrust and hatred of the Nus, man and wife, far overshadowing the popular consensus to Diem himself, it seems most likely that the Nus would be a primary target for any serious coup group. The government's failure or unwillingness to handle properly the Buddhist demonstrations made a coup more likely if the Diem government fails to accomplish reasonable and acceptable concessions to the Buddhist, or if the Buddhist contagion, fanned by political opportunists and the VC, spreads into the countryside to the extent that it adversely affects the progress of the war. President Kennedy had meanwhile announced on June 27th that Henry Cabot Lodge, a major political figure, would succeed Ambassador Nolting, a career civil servant. Preparing for his new post, Lodge had a long talk in Washington with a distinguished Vietnamese, who said that unless they left the country, no power on earth could prevent the assassination of Mr. Diem, his brother Mr. Nguyen, and Mr. Nguyen's wife. Their deaths were inevitable. Over August 14 through 16, several more immolations took place as expressions of discontent. Madame Nguyen favored ignoring the burnings and charged the U.S. Embassy with pressuring the Diem government to silence her. To General Anthus, 2nd Air Division commander, Diem was fairly well liked by his people, even though he had not developed all the reforms they desired and the United States wished. In contrast, Anthus deemed the news not too popular. Informed people in Saigon expected sweeping changes from Ambassador Lodge, who appeared to be pro-counsel for President Kennedy. Perhaps to clear the decks before Lodge's arrival, Diem held an emergency meeting with the Joint General Staff on August 20th. He appointed Tran Van Don, the Armed Forces Chief of Staff, and Nu invited the senior generals to sign a paper calling upon the government to seize and silence the Buddhist leaders. At midnight, Diem declared martial law and a state of siege. Under nominal army authority, the Vietnamese Special Forces and police stormed Buddhist pagodas in Saigon and Hue before dawn. They rounded up monks, nuns, and students, but the Buddhist leaders escaped and took refuge in the U.S. Embassy. The pagoda raid strengthened those officials in Washington who had always questioned the fitness of Diem and his family to govern. On August 21st, Undersecretary of State George W. Ball released an official statement that the United States deplored the repressive actions against the Buddhists. Ambassador Lodge reached Saigon on August 22nd. He found embassy officials thinking that the Vietnamese generals could depose Diem, but General Don told General Harkins that they were too weak to do so. The generals wanted to end martial law quickly, to have the United States support Diem while forcing him to clean house and showing him how to delegate authority, and possibly to create an interim cabinet of officers and civilians. On August 24th, Ball, Harriman, Hilsman, and Forrestal drafted and cleared with the president by phone a message of instructions to Lodge. The United States could no longer tolerate the systematic suppression of the Buddhists or Nu's domination of the government. We wish to give Diem reasonable opportunity to remove Nuz, but if he remains obdurate, then we are prepared to accept the obvious implication that we can no longer support Diem. Lodge was to tell the Vietnamese generals that the United States would renounce Diem unless he righted the Buddhist wrongs and formed a more responsive and representative government. The United States would take no part in any ouster, but would recognize an interim anti-communist military regime as the successor to the Diem government. On the 26th, a Voice of America broadcast in Vietnamese said that high American officials blamed Nu for the pagoda attacks and the mass arrests of monks and students. The United States, it continued, might sharply curtail aid unless President Diem rid himself of certain associates. The Joint General Staff refuted the broadcast on the following day. Responsible military commanders, the press communique announced, had unanimously proposed martial law and related measures to Diem. Ambassador Lodge became convinced during his first week in Saigon that the Diem government was dying, the abuse of police power having caused deep resentments among the Vietnamese. The Buddhist immolations had also turned the American people and government against Diem. Secretary of State Rusk told Nolting when he returned to Washington, "We can't stand any more burning," Rusk said. At a National Security Council discussion, Nolting made the point that refusal to support Diem and Nu would renege on past commitments. Ball argued that continued support for them risked losing the war against the Viet Cong. Moreover, Diem and Nu had massively violated their promises. Harriman felt that Nolting had been profoundly wrong for quite some time. Replying to the cabled instructions, Ambassador Lodge suggested telling the generals hostile to Diem that the United States had grave reservations about the news. The State Department approved on August 28th and commented that the news would have to go and a coup would be needed. Lodge responded on the 29th, "We are launched on a course from which there is no respectable turning back, the overthrow of the Diem government." President Kennedy weighed this appraisal, then ordered Lodge and Harkins to support a coup if it had a good chance of success, but to avoid any direct American involvement. He authorized them to suspend U.S. air support to the Diem government whenever they wished. Also on the 29th, Secretary of State Rusk permitted Lodge to explore Harkins' suggestion that a threat to withdraw U.S. assistance might well force Diem to drop the news. This seemed to Lodge to cancel the earlier instrumentations to make detailed plans as to how we might bring about Diem's replacement. He now understood the president to want him not to help plan a coup, but rather to keep in close touch with plotters so he could let Kennedy know of developments that might need American decisions. Looking for the imminent overthrow of the government, Lodge stopped seeing Diem and Nu. By August 29th, SINCPAC alerted two Marine Corps battalions for possible commitment and move naval task forces and air transports to within supporting distance. Plans were set for the air evacuation from Saigon of 1,574 U.S. dependents, 1,102 civilian employees, 981 U.S.-sponsored aliens, 25 tourists, and 17 alien dependents, and from Wei, another 157 persons. Cambodia broke diplomatic relations with Vietnam on August 27th, citing border violations and ill treatment of Buddhists. 2 days later, Charles de Gaulle offered his good offices to restore peace and harmony in Indochina by reunifying North and South Vietnam in independence and neutrality. At the request of Asian and African members, U Thant, United States Secretary General, wrote on August 31st to ask Diem to ensure the exercise of fundamental human rights to all sections of the population. On that day, Chiang Kai-shek talked at length with General Jacob E. Smart, Pacific Air Force commander. Chiang said it was essential to win the war because Asian states were closely watching the United States and Vietnam. In Thailand, influential figures told Smart that some officials doubted if the United States could be depended upon in a crisis. In a national television address on September 2nd, Kennedy said that the government of Vietnam could win the war only if it had popular support. In his opinion, the government was out of touch with the people. The Buddhist repressions had been unwise. Could the government regain the affection of the people? With changes in policy and perhaps with personnel, the president said, I think it can. If it doesn't make those changes, I would think that the chances of winning would not be very good. De Gaulle's scheme to unify and neutralize Vietnam led Ngo Dinh Diu to admit having contacted leaders of the National Liberation Front of South Vietnam. Apparently, he was also in touch with Hanoi. On September 2nd, he told Lodge of his talk with a Polish member of the International Control Commission. The Pole had sought news reaction to de Gaulle's proposal so that he could forward it to the North Vietnamese foreign minister. Many top-level Vietnamese officers were convinced that Nhu would make a deal with Hanoi if he felt it to be in his best interest. Diem answered U Thant's letter on September 5th. He stressed his government's action to free the Buddhist hierarchy from political agitation and propaganda, which benefited foreign interests and harmed the Buddhist religion and the Vietnamese state. He invited U Thant to send a fact-finding mission to Vietnam. When a United Nations group visited, it reached no conclusions. Nevertheless, the Costa Rican member said that he personally had found no religious discrimination or persecution. He believed that the troubles were political and involved but a small part of the Buddhist community. On 8 September, General Smart radioed General LeMay. My own feeling is that if we intend to remain committed in Vietnam, and I believe that it is strongly in the national interest that we do so, then we must support Diem. Whether we like him or his family is not germane. My conclusion is that we must stick with Diem and that we must quickly demonstrate this by positive action, even though we may have to pay some price in terms of embarrassment. We are probably going to have to swallow the fact that Diem will not exile his brother. And from my discussions, I am not at all convinced that this should be our objective. I get the distinct impression from Vietnamese that he is valuable and important to Diem, just as Diem is important to the nation. Unlike Nolting, who had used the country team to secure policy consensus, Lodge was ordered by Kennedy to guard closely the cables they exchanged, keeping even Harkins in the dark. He thus appeared to be running the U.S. mission as a one-man operation, conducted in total secrecy. General Smart noted, the American team left me with the impression of a divided house in divergent directions. Opinions about Diem, as observed by Smart, range from the view held by John H. Richardson, CIA station chief, that Diem could be supported and knew was useful, to the view that the Diem government must go no matter what took its place. Reports to Washington from the embassy, MacV and the air attaché differed markedly. Joseph A. Mendenhall of the State Department and Major General Victor H. Krulak of the Marine Corps visited the country together to determine Vietnamese attitudes toward Diem's government. After hearing their disparate findings, President Kennedy asked whether they had visited the same country. Suspending U.S. aid to pressure Diem, as Lodge now suggested, seemed to Secretaries Rusk and McNamara to threaten the war effort. President Kennedy, inclined to agree. On September 21st, he again sent McNamara and General Taylor, JSC chairman, since October 1962, to gather information and to encourage Diem to solve his problems. Lodge, in his briefing, was pessimistic about the survival of the Diem regime, but other observations led McNamara and Taylor to conclude that the Diem government was consolidating its control throughout the country, and that the military effort still had momentum. Some military men were hostile toward the government, but they were more hostile toward the Viet Cong. Reluctant to cut off economic aid, McNamara wanted more potent military action against the insurgents. More dangerous than the political ferment in Vietnam was the rising dissent among Americans at home. A need existed to build a case to be put to the people and Congress, to cement their confidence in the Kennedy administration and its handling of the war. Consequently, McNamara emphasized to Diem that he must conduct his military and political affairs in a way that would win the support of the American people. Finally, McNamara and Taylor were convinced that the war could be favorably ended in 1965 with the insurgency then shrinking to sporadic banditry in outlying areas. They accordingly announced that, as scheduled, there would be 1,000 fewer U.S. military advisers by the close of 1963. On October 2nd, subsequent to a National Security Council discussion of the McNamara-Taylor report and Lodge's recommendations, President Kennedy approved the following policy statement. Since the military program in Vietnam was sound in principle and progressing, the United States would go on working with the Vietnamese people and their government. The goal would be to deny the country to communism and to suppress the externally stimulated and supported Viet Cong insurgency. Furthermore, the United States had made clear its continued opposition to any repressive actions in South Vietnam. While such actions have not yet significantly affected the military effort, they could do so in the future. Events in Saigon were far from reassuring. On October 3rd, Vietnamese plainclothesmen assaulted American newsmen, and Lodge protested. The next day, a Buddhist monk burned himself, the sixth and most publicized case. On October 16, the Senate Foreign Relations Committee approved an amendment to the Foreign Aid Authorization Bill. It empowered the president to extend to Vietnam assistance designed purely to further the objectives of victory in the war against communism and the return to their homeland of Americans involved in the struggle. New, on the 17th, declared to the press that he failed to understand why the United States had initiated a process of disintegration in Vietnam. He accused the CIA of inciting a coup against the government. 5 days later, the United States announced the end of support to the Vietnamese forces unless they were shifted from police duties to field operations or related training programs. At this point, a major plot against Diem was hatching under the leadership of Generals Duong Van Minh, Tran Van Don, and Lee Van Kim. They represented a coalition of older men who wanted a neutralist solution to the war, and of younger men who sought a military victory and felt sure that they could secure it. With the promise of cooperation from the 1st, 2nd, and 3rd Corps commanders, the coalition resolved to remove the 4th Corps commander, who was also military governor of Saigon and loyal to Diem. Although American officials took care to avoid any part in the coup, some U.S. military circles received persistent reports that a conspiracy was afoot. On October 28, the Joint Chiefs directed SINCPAC to sail a naval task force to positions off Vietnam, and that same day, three U.S. Air Force F-102 jet interceptors flew to Tan Son Nhut. General Harkins was taken aback when told of these moves. He had no idea that Diem's overthrow was near. On the morning of November 1st, the conspirators gathered in the Joint Chief Staff compound and began to bring troops into Saigon. General Don announced that a coup had begun, and in the afternoon, American CIA personnel were informed. Troops with red neckerchiefs poured into Saigon from the north. By mid-afternoon, they captured and imprisoned all Vietnamese special forces in the city who were loyal to Nguyen. The rebellion ran with precision. Troops took over key installations and surrounded Diem and Nguyen in the palace. Four A1Hs and two T-28s made gun and rocket strikes against the presidential compound. Efforts of the 4th Corps commander to march troops to the capital fizzled. That evening, Diem and Nguyen escaped from the palace through an underground passage. On the following day, they surrendered. They were assassinated while being taken to the Joint General Staff Complex. As the fighting in Saigon ceased on November 2nd, a military revolutionary council of 24 generals and colonels under Generals Duong Van Minh and Tran Van Don became the provisional government. Besides dissolving the National Assembly, it suspended the 1956 Constitution and decreed an interim one. The United States recognized the new government on November the 8th. Judging that the Council was united and set on stepping up the war, Ambassador Lodge proposed that the United States not press for instant political reforms. The generals had agreed to pursue the Strategic Hamlet Program, now called Fortified Hamlets, and to consolidate and upgrade their defenses. They spoke of massing all military, paramilitary, and civilian forces for an all-out campaign against the communist threat. In addition, they recognized the Joint General Staff. Despite their designs, major tasks remained stalled. Wholesale purchases and transfers sowed concern. There was little military movement. North Vietnam exploited at once the confusion created by the coup. Viet Cong attacks rose. Because the Vietnamese Air Force was temporarily on coup duty, United States Air Force crews shouldered the bulk of the operational load. On the night of November 1st, for example, the mere appearance of flare ships caused the Viet Cong to break off attacks on 8 outposts. Over the following week, the guerrillas assaulted 71 outposts and hamlets. Enemy pressure prompted a total of 284 flare and 298 strike sorties in November. The insurgents nevertheless inflicted about 2,800 casualties that month, demoralizing the Civil Guard and Self-Defense Corps. Though Viet Cong losses were put at 2,900 for the period, government forces lost nearly 3 weapons for every one they captured. President Kennedy on November 14 announced that Rusk and McNamara were going to Honolulu for a meeting on the 20th. Its purpose was to size up the situation and to find out how to intensify the struggle and to end the American involvement. Now, the president said, this is our objective, to bring Americans home, permit the South Vietnamese to maintain themselves as a free and independent country, and permit democratic forces within the country to operate. Among the impressive group at the meeting in Honolulu were Secretaries Rusk and McNamara, Ambassador Lodge, Presidential Aide McGeorge Bundy, CIA Director John A. McCone, JCS Chairman Taylor, Admiral Felt, and General Smart, Harkins, and Anthus. Secretary McNamara remarked that a certain euphoria had set in since the coup, but actually the generals had a very fragile government. Rusk asked whether an increase in dollars would make a difference in shortening the war. Lodge said he thought the Vietnamese had enough dollars. What they needed was greater motivation. McNamara argued that more funds would help. Despite continuing difficulties, the conferees resolved to adhere to present plans. The United States would hurry the growth of Vietnamese military power and pair U.S. personnel in Vietnam. The much-publicized withdrawal of 1,000 Americans would therefore proceed as scheduled. The first 300 departed on December 3rd, the rest 10 days later. But the assassination of President Kennedy on November 1963 signaled the end of an era, and the accession of Lyndon B. Johnson to the presidency marked the beginning of another.
3: The president reaffirms United States policy in South Vietnam in a talk to the Association of American Cartoonists. These social satirists hear Mr. Johnson describe Red China as a hungry tiger ready to devour all of Asia, using North Vietnam as a cat's paw.
4: Their target is not merely South Vietnam. It is Asia. Their objective is not the fulfillment of Vietnamese nationalism. It is to erode and to discredit America's ability to help prevent Chinese domination over all of Asia. In this domination, they shall never succeed.
0: You have just heard a reading of a text by Robert Futrell on the downfall of the Diem government in Vietnam in 1963. The text was written for an official U.S. military history. This is HistoryRadio.org, a free radio stream, promoting knowledge of literature and history.

0: After the end of the Second World War, the shock of the atom bomb left the world divided between pride in progress and despair over its consequences. In 1945, George Orwell published an article in which he correctly predicted what later became known as mutually assured destruction. Now, on historyradio.org, we present a reading of that article. The voice is that of a modern reader.
1: Operation Crossroads has begun. Secretary Forrestal tensely watches the atom plane's approach to Bikini and the fateful $70 million test. On this bombardier rests, in large degree, success or failure. Crew members are tense. Signal start. Every eye in the observation fleet is trained on Dave's dream. Bombardier's supreme test is at hand as the bomb bay doors open. To protect their eyes against the flash which blotted out the morning sun, men are adequately prepared as HR approaches. Even with these goggles, they saw a stab of light as brilliant as lightning, while those without goggles turned their backs and shielded their eyes with their arms. The bomb is away! It's falling. The seconds tick away.

0: Considering how likely we all are to be blown to pieces by it within the next 5 years, the atomic bomb has not roused so much discussion as might have been expected. The newspapers have published numerous diagrams not very helpful to the average man of protons and neutrons doing their stuff, and there has been much reiteration of the useless statement that the bomb ought to be put under international control. But curiously little has been said, at any rate in print, about the question that is of the most urgent interest to all of us, namely, how difficult are these things to manufacture? Such information as we, that is the big public, possesses on this subject has come to us in a rather indirect way, apropos President Truman's decision not to hand over certain secrets to the USSR. Some months ago, when the bomb was still only a rumor, there was a widespread belief that the splitting of the atom was merely a problem for the physicists, and when they had solved it, a new and devastating weapon would be within the reach of almost everybody. At any moment, so the rumor went, some lonely lunatic in a laboratory might blow civilization to smithereens as easily as touching off a fireworks. Had that been true, the whole trend of history would have been abruptly altered. The distinction between great states and small states would have been wiped out, and the power of the states over the individual would have been greatly weakened. However, it appears from President Truman's remark and various comments that we have made on them that the bomb is fantastically expensive and its manufacture demands an enormous industrial effort, such as only 3 or 4 countries in the world are capable of making. This point is of cardinal importance because it may mean that the discovery of the atom bomb, so far as reversing history, will simply intensify the trends which have been apparent for a dozen years past. It is a commonplace that the history of civilization is largely the history of weapons. In particular, that the connection between the discovery of gunpowder and the overthrow of feudalism by the bourgeoisie has been pointed out over and over again. Although I have no doubt exceptions can be brought forward, I think the following rule would be found generally true. That ages in which the dominant weapon is expensive or difficult to make will tend to be ages of despotism, whereas when the dominant weapon is cheap and simple, the common people have a chance. Thus, for example, tanks, battleships, and bombing planes are inherently tyrannical weapons, while rifles, muskets, longbows, and hand grenades are inherently democratic weapons. A complex weapon makes the stronger stronger, while a simple weapon, so long as there is no answer to it, gives claws to the weak. The great age of democracy and of national self-determination was the age of the musket and the rifle. After the invention of the flintlock and before the invention of the percussion cap, the musket was a fairly efficient weapon, and at the same time so simple that it could be produced almost anywhere. Its combination of qualities made possible the success of the American and French revolutions and made a popular insurrection a more serious business than it would have been in our own day. After the musket came the breech-loading rifle. This was a comparatively complex thing, but it could still be produced in scores of countries, and it was cheap, easily smuggled, and economical of ammunition. Even the most backward nation could always get hold of rifles from one source or another, so that the Boers, burglars, Abyssinians, Moroccans, even Tibetans, could put up a fight for their independence, sometimes with success. But thereafter, every development in military technique has favored the state against the individual, and the industrialized country against the backward one. There are fewer and fewer foci of power. Already in 1939, there were only 5 states capable of waging war on a grand scale, and now there are only 3, ultimately perhaps only 2. This trend has been obvious for years, and was pointed out by a few observers even before 1914. The one thing that might reverse it is the discovery of a weapon, or to put it more broadly, of a method of fighting, not dependent on huge concentrations of industrial plant. From various symptoms, one can infer that the Russians do not yet possess the secret of making the atom bomb. On the other, the consensus of opinion seems to be that they will possess it within a few years. So we have before us the prospect of 2 or 3 monstrous superstates, each possessed of a weapon by which millions of people can be wiped out in a few seconds, dividing the world between them. It has been rather hastily assumed that this means bigger and bloodier wars, and perhaps an actual end to the machine civilization. But suppose, and really this is the likeliest development, that the surviving great nation make a tacit agreement never to use the atom bomb against one another. Suppose they only use it or treat of it against people who are unable to retaliate. In that case, we are back where we were before, the only difference being that power is concentrated in still fewer hands and that the outlook for subject people and oppressed classes is still more hopeless. When James Burnham wrote The Managerial Revolution, it seemed probable to many Americans that the Germans would win the European end of the war, and it was therefore natural to assume that Germany and not Russia would dominate the Eurasian landmass, while Japan would remain master of the East Asia. This was a miscalculation, but it does not affect the main argument, for Burnham's geographical picture of the New World has turned out to be correct. More and more obviously, the surface of the Earth is being parceled off into three great empires, each self-contained and cut off from contact with the outer world, and each ruled under one disguise or another by a self-elected oligarchy. The haggling as to where these frontiers are to be drawn is still going on, and will continue for some years, and a third of the three superstates, East Asia, dominated by China, is still potential rather than actual. But the general drift is unmistakable, and every scientific discovery of recent years has accelerated it. We were once told that the aeroplane had abolished frontiers. Actually, it's only since the aeroplane became a serious weapon that frontiers have become definitely impassable. The radio was once expected to promote international understanding and cooperation. It has turned out to be a means of insulating one nation from another. The atom bomb may complete the process by robbing the exploited classes and peoples of all power to revolt, and at the same time putting the possessors of the bomb on a basis of military equality. Unable to conquer one another, they are likely to continue ruling the world between them, and it is difficult to see how the balance can be upset except by slow and unpredictable demographic changes. For 40 or 50 years past, Mr. H.G. Wells and others have been warning us that man is in danger of destroying himself with his own weapons, leaving the ants of some other gregarious species to take over. Anyone who has seen the ruined cities of Germany will find this notion at least thinkable. Nevertheless, looking at the world as a whole, the drift for many decades had not been towards anarchy, but towards re-imposition of slavery. We may be heading not for a general breakdown, but for an epoch as horribly stable as the slave empires of antiquity. James Burnham's theory has been much discussed, but few people have yet considered its ideological implication. That is, the kind of worldview, the kind of beliefs and the social structure that would probably prevail in a state which was at once unconquerable and in a permanent state of cold war with its neighbors. Had the atomic bomb turned out to be something as cheap and easily manufactured as a bicycle or alarm clock, it might well have plunged us back into barbarism. But it might, on the other hand, have meant the end of national sovereignty and of the highly centralized police state. If, as seems to be the case, it is a rare and costly object, as difficult to produce as a battleship, it is likelier to put an end to large-scale wars at the cost of prolonging indefinitely a peace that is no peace.
1: First we got the bomb and that was good, 'cause we love peace and motherhood. Then Russia got the bomb, but that's okay, 'cause the balance of power's maintained that way. Who's next?

Wipe us out for at least 5 years. Who's next? Then Indonesia claimed that they were gonna get one any day. South Africa wants two, that's right. One for the black and one for the white. Who's next?

We better get a bomb. Who's next? A Luxembourg is next to go, and who knows, maybe Monaco.

You have just heard a reading of George Orwell's 1945 article, You and the Atom Bomb. The voice was that of a modern reader. The song at the end of the program was Tom Lehrer's Who's Next, from 1965. 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

0: For a decade after the alleged events in the Gulf of Tonkin in Vietnam in 1964, until 1975, the U.S. military fought against what they saw as communist aggressors. 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
1: Operation Pershing on the Bong Son Plain in South Vietnam. A major offensive drive by U.S. 1st Cavalry soldiers determined to seek, find, and rout a huge Viet Cong force from the area. A small village gives up enemy suspects who use grenades, automatic weapons, and landmines to slow the advance of American cavalrymen. Unfortunately, peasant villagers were caught between the retreating guerrillas and the oncoming U.S. forces. As a necessary precaution, the village is put to the torch so that it cannot be used again in the future as a base of operations for the VC. Many of these rural settlements have been bought, cowed, or persuaded to give aid and comfort to guerrilla groups. Residents here will be relocated in a new area.
2: In the first sequence, we take you behind enemy lines for a series of reports of the VC in combat.
3: Translated, this title reads, Military Operation by the 9th Viet Cong Main Force Division in retaliation for the bombings of Hanoi and Haiphong. Division members are summoned before the division political officer just prior to moving to the attack site. Squad and platoon leaders wear banners proclaiming their determination to avenge the bombings of the North. Similar pledges are printed on cards fastened to the hats of individual soldiers. Here, the division political officer presents ropes to regimental political officers as a sign of his confidence that the battle will be won and prisoners will be taken. The regimental political officers, in turn, use the ropes to inspire confidence in the soldiers directly under their command. The bugler sounds the attack, and the individual platoons and companies move on foot to their respective positions. The Viet Cong attack is against an American armored personnel carrier. The vehicle is destroyed and several members of its crew are killed. Prisoners captured during the battle are marched barefoot through the jungle. With Tay Ninh's Black Virgin Mountains in the background, the communists make ready. Women and children carry supplies and ammunition to the designated depots. The weapons and equipment used by the VC are Soviet models, most of which have been manufactured in communist China. The first attack will be against a South Vietnamese outpost, manned by soldiers of the Civilian Irregular Defense Group, the CIDG. A final communications check is made, using both communist and captured American manufactured equipment. The South Vietnamese forces walk into the ambush, and the Viet Cong open fire. Again, the dead are both South Vietnamese and Americans. The jungle has provided the Viet Cong with a strategic sanctuary from which to strike. When the battle is ended, no weapons are left behind. Any Viet Cong who brings in an enemy weapon is decorated for his heroic deed. The captured equipment is of great importance to the communists in their guerrilla war. When the weapons and ammunition have been returned to the base camp, they're logged in, stockpiled, and checked out for the next communist assault. The enemy in the Republic of Vietnam makes use of every tactic, old and new, in guerrilla warfare. The Viet Cong company commander plots an all-out attack against a small South Vietnamese hamlet. The bugler once again sounds the charge, and the VC stream out of the jungle to overrun the settlement. The communists have undergone grueling physical training programs to prepare themselves, emotionally and psychologically, for the harsh demands of guerrilla warfare. Attacks are undertaken to harass Allied units in the area. Prisoners are taken, and they're identified as members of the Civilian Irregular Defense Guard and the 10th Vietnamese Government Army Division. The PWs are marched off for interrogation. With the battle won, the Viet Cong are welcomed into the hamlet by their communist supporters. A special program is presented by the women of the settlement in tribute to their so-called liberators.
2: Now we've seen the enemy in combat. Now let's look at another side of the communists. Now we've seen the enemy in combat. Now let's look at another side of the communist war effort in South Vietnam.

Another of the primary means of transportation is by bicycle. Each bicycle is reinforced so that it can carry more than 300 pounds over rough terrain and up to 500 pounds on level ground. The Viet Cong are equally thorough in their utilization of captured weapons and equipment. Demolition experts disassemble unexploded bombs and remove their destructive contents. Blacksmiths then use the metal to make grenade casings and gun barrels. In the guerrilla warfare that the Viet Cong are waging, nothing is wasted. Everything is utilized. The communists adapt their ways to the war they must fight. Booby traps are fashioned by hand and planted at night outside the perimeter of U.S. and South Vietnamese camps. Next, we see a graphic demonstration of the methods used and the objectives achieved in sabotaging railroads and bridges in the Republic of Vietnam. The communists, wherever they can, coerce or impress local inhabitants to help them in their destructive raids. A government train that has been derailed is grim witness to the effectiveness of the VC tactics. Blasting is more expensive, but the results are also more thorough. Small charges placed at the joints of the rails on both sides of the track can tear open gaps that are undetectable at a distance and will almost certainly cause a derailment. Here, with the aid of a model bridge, a Viet Cong instructor briefs a communist guerrilla before sending him out with the demolition team. The explosive charge is prepared by other members of the guerrilla unit. The VC move through the jungle toward their objective. Reaching the bridge, the communist guerrillas climb the span to plant their explosives. The locations are pre-planned, for a reconnaissance team has already visited the bridge and determined the best locations for placing the charges. Mission accomplished. The bridge is destroyed. Up to now, we've been at the battlefront with the Viet Cong. In this sequence now, we're going to focus on various propaganda and non-military activities of the enemy. We'll tour War Zone C with Chinese communist correspondents, visit a VC printing office, explore an underground hospital, and watch a propaganda lecture by a four-star North Vietnamese Army general who's the political officer and commanding general of the self-proclaimed South Vietnamese Liberation Army. This third sect opens with banners and signs welcoming communist Chinese writers on their arrival for a tour of COSVIN facilities in War Zone C. There is the customary exchange of toasts between the guests and their hosts. And as part of the welcoming reception, the representatives of the two communist nations exchange photographs of Ho Chi Minh and Mao Zedong. An entertainment troupe from North Vietnam is also on hand, and the Chinese writers witness a performance of traditional Vietnamese dances. Next, the communist correspondents visit a printing plant that publishes the Viet Cong Liberation newspaper and other propaganda leaflets and literature. They watch the setting of type by a VC craftsman, and they see the operation of the primitive press by the printer and his apprentice. The visit concludes with the presentation to the group of the latest issue of the Viet Cong Liberation newspaper. Located in the heart of War Zone C, the main hospital for COSVIN has facilities to care for up to 500 patients. The wounded Viet Cong soldiers are carried from the battle area to the hospital in hammock-type litters. The casualties are met by doctors and nurses, quickly examined, and assigned to wards in the underground hospital. Once again, the Viet Cong adapt themselves to the conditions under which they wage their war of insurgency. The hospital has a distinguished visitor, a four-star general, Nguyen Chi Tan, member of the North Vietnam Politburo and former political officer of the North Vietnamese Army. The general was the political officer and commanding general of the Communist Army in South Vietnam. General Tan walks among the wounded, talking with them and listening to them. Continuing his tour of the underground

0: Pentagon facilities, the general commends the hospital staff for its contributions to the Viet Cong war effort. General Tan has a final visit and a word with a wounded VC soldier, pledging continued reinforcements and communist support from the north. Now, a meeting of COSVIN officials held to plan the winter-spring offensive of 1967 and to bolster troop morale for these campaigns. The featured speaker is the chief of the political section of COSVIN, Brigadier General Tran Doe. The general tells the troops that there are 400,000 men in North Vietnam that can be sent south to aid the Viet Cong forces. In conclusion, he promises that North Vietnam will never negotiate for peace until it has achieved a measure of victory in combat that can be used as a bargaining power in such negotiations. This, then, is the challenge posed by the Viet Cong and her supporters in South Vietnam. We've seen that they're resourceful, disciplined, ruthless, determined. Alert to this threat, aware of this danger, South Vietnam and her allies must meet and defeat the enemy challenge.
1: 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The audio consisted of excerpts from a Universal newsreel and an Army documentary. 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
0: Jump in, Miss Josephine.
1: Ship ahoy!

The dawn of the 20th century was to immortalize new names in the annals of aviation. In the city of Dayton, Ohio, two brothers in a modest way were conducting a bicycle repair shop. From youth, they had been inseparable in their aims and work. They were the sons of Bishop Milton Wright of the United Brethren Church. They had each a high school education, but had not attended college. In 1878, when they were boys of 7 and 11 years respectively, their father brought them one evening a little flying toy, a small helicopter, the motive power of which was furnished by a rubber band wound around the shafts of two propellers so as to drive them, when wound up and released, in opposite directions. The toy was made of light material to resemble a bird. When the father released it in the presence of the wondering boys, to their astonishment, it flew upward in the room, rose to the ceiling, and after fluttering there for a little while, fell to the floor. They did not concern themselves much about the name of the toy, but properly called it what to their minds it most closely resembled, the bat. They afterward made other toys like it, and discovered that as they were increased in size, they flew less successfully. They early developed a fondness for kite flying, and in this were regarded as experts. When they grew to manhood, however, they abandoned these boyish sports and devoted themselves industriously to their machine and repair shop. The bat and the kite became memories, but the memories of youth have power to shape the thoughts of manhood, and this early observation and experience with aerial toys gave to Wilbur and Orville Wright an interest in the attempts at aviation that were chronicled in the press from time to time through the decade immediately preceding this new century. In the year 1896, Orville, the younger of the two brothers, was convalescing from a serious attack of typhoid fever. Wilbur, who had been carefully attending him, was one day reading aloud an account of the death of Otto Lilienthal, the German aviator, who was killed while experimenting with his glider. The details of the tragic accident, together with an account of what he had accomplished by years of investigation and experiment, interested the brothers, who resolved as soon as possible to apply themselves to the construction of a glider in which flights could be made with comparative safety. The enthusiasm of Orville over the project ran so high that it almost caused a return of the fever. As soon as he had fully recovered, the two brothers returned to their bicycle shop and applied themselves with increasing zeal to the study of aeronautics, and after a time began the construction of a glider. The Wright brothers were peculiarly well equipped for the work upon which they had entered. They were men of unflagging industry, abstemious habits, few words, and the happy faculty of keeping their own counsel. Wilbur was unusually reticent. It is said of him that he spoke only when he had something to say, and then in a manner singularly brief and direct. He had an unlimited capacity for hard work, nerves of steel, and the kind of daring that makes the aviator face death with pleasure every minute of the time he is in the air. Orville, while much like his brother, is more talkative and approachable. Both were modest and unassuming when they began their work, and continued so when the world applauded their achievements. In the study of the problem upon the solution of which they ventured, they had, of course, the advantage of all that had thus far been achieved by those who had preceded them in this field of investigation and experiment. Professor Langley had already perfected his first monoplane to such an extent that short flights were successfully made with a light, steam-propelled model. He was continuing his experiments, and the Wright brothers read with avidity the results of his work. Every scrap of information that they could gather from others who had essayed the solution of the problem was now collected and made the subject of critical study. At first taking up aeronautics merely as a sport,
they soon afterward with zest began its more serious pursuit. "We reluctantly entered upon the scientific side of it," they said, "but we soon found the work so fascinating that we were drawn into it deeper and deeper." In their efforts to construct a practical flying machine, they adopted the plan of Lilienthal and Chanute. They sought to construct a machine which they could control and in which they could make glides with safety. This they built in the form of a biplane glider, and with it they experimented industriously for years. The successful construction of the machine required a high degree of skill. The length and width of the planes, their distance apart, the materials to be used, the shape, size, and position of the rudder, and numerous other details were to be worked out only by patient study and frequent tests. They were now in the field of original experiment, and soon found that they had to reject as useless many theories that had been carefully elaborated by scholarly writers. The brothers soon learned that a long, narrow plane in a position nearly horizontal moved in a direction at right angles to one of its lateral edges and inclined or tipped slightly upward would develop greater lifting power than a square or circular plane. This discovery was not indeed original with them, but their experiments confirmed the conclusions of their predecessors. The surface shape of the plane is an important consideration. It has been found that a slight upward arch from beneath, making the undersurface concave, gives the best results. The concavity should reach its maximum about one-third of the distance from the front or entering edge to the rear edge of the plane, and should be the same whether one or more planes are used. In flight, the forward or entering edges of the planes are tipped slightly upward to give the machine lifting power, for the same reason that the top of a kite is given an angle of elevation so that the air will lift it as it is drawn forward by the string.

You have just heard a brief account of the Wright brothers and the making of the first airplane. This is historyradio.org, a non-profit radio stream, promoting knowledge of literary classics and history.

In the 19th century, there lived an Italian monk in East Africa who studied ancient manuscripts. He meticulously translated them and sent them back to Europe, hoping to teach the colonial powers about the prehistory of the Dark Continent. One day he came across a first-person narrative so advanced that it equaled the best of European philosophy. It was written by a black Ethiopian Orthodox, born only a year after the fall of the vast Songhai Empire at the other side of the Sahara. In Ethiopia, however, the invaders were Catholic missionaries, not soldiers. Writing 170 years after the death of Ser Yaakov, the Italian monk found that time was not yet ripe for philosophers of the Orthodox faith. The great Ser Yaakov would not be recognized until the 1970s. Now on historyradio.org, the story of Ser Yaakov's life as told by himself. This is an abridged version of the monk's 1852 manuscript.

This account was written so that generations to come will know who I was. I needed to tell my story, but it will not be seen by anyone until I am gone. I will find a wise and inquiring man, and I will ask him to add his thoughts to mine after I am dead.

I was born to a poor farmer in the region known as Aksum on the 25th day of the month of Nahase in the first year of the reign of King Yaqob in the year 1592. I was educated by the priest of Aksum. I was baptized Zara Yaqob, but most people called me Warke. When I reached maturity, my father sent me to school to be instructed. After I had read the Psalms of David, my teacher told my father, "This boy, your son, is clear-minded and patient in learning, and if you send him to a better school, he could become a teacher." When my father heard this, he sent me away to learn the sacred art of Zima chanting. However, my voice was hoarse and not suited for song, and my companions often ridiculed and mocked me. I stayed there for 3 months before I overcame my humiliation and found another teacher who taught the improvised orthodox hymns that we call Kene and Sawasu. By the grace of God, I discovered that I was a better student than my companions. My wounded pride healed, and I stayed with my new master for 3 years. It was while I stayed there that I miraculously escaped death. One day, while playing with my companions, I fell into a deep hole. I can barely recollect how I managed to get out of it, only that my rescue felt like divine intervention. When I got out, I measured its depth with a long rope and found it to be 25 cubits and 1 span deep. An unexpected determination came over me, and as I returned to my master's house, I praised God, my Savior. I now determined to find wisdom in our ancient scriptures, and studying these became my preoccupation for 10 years. I taught myself how the priests of Europe interpreted our holy books, but also how they were read by the rulers of my own land. Returning to Aksum, I worked as a teacher for 4 years. But these were dire times. In the 19th year of the reign of Sucinius, Patriarch Afonso Mendes arrived from Europe. 2 years later, a great darkness fell upon the whole Ethiopian nation. Our king had accepted Catholicism and now persecuted all who did not accept this faith. My teachings were now met with both scorn and hate from many of my companions. They no longer loved their neighbors, but regarded others as a threat to themselves. I excelled as a teacher, preached humility, and tried to stay on the best of terms with everyone, whether they were Catholics or Orthodox. They often accused me before the king, but God spared me. I had an enemy among the priests of Aksum, whose name was Valder Johannes. He was a friend of the king, and one day, the treacherous man traveled to our sovereign, sought his audience, and told him, "This man seduces men, my lord, preaches sedition in the name of God, and tells us to murder and excommunicate you." With such accusations, he slandered me greatly. When word of this reached me, I grabbed the 3 ounces of gold which I possessed and the Psalms book of David and fled into the night. But I did not know where to go. 2 days later, I arrived at the river Takazi. I was hungry, scared, and begged the locals for bread. I did not linger, but ate what was given me and fled immediately. I traveled thus for many days, and as I moved south, I found fewer and fewer people. I discovered a beautiful cave under a tall cliff. "Here," I said to myself, as if knowing what was to come. I made this cave my residence for 2 years, until King Sucinius finally died. When I visited the market, I told everyone I was an anchorite who had withdrawn to consult God, and they provided me with the necessities of life. They offered no accommodation, but my solitary cave seemed like heaven to me. I did not wish company, for I had learned something about treachery and wickedness. Therefore, I constructed a hedge of stones and briars around my cave to keep wild animals from devouring me at night, and I made an exit so that I could flee if men came seeking me. Here I was at peace,
and I devoutly recited the Psalms of David. When King Sosinius died in the year 1620, he was succeeded by his son Facilladas. Facilladas was at first just as devout a Catholic as his father had once been, but he did not persecute the Orthodox, and peace now settled on the land of Ethiopia. I emerged from my cave and set out for Amhara, and afterwards for the region known as Degameda. Those who had opposed the Catholic faith now saw me as one of the monks who had fled in the days of Socinius. For this reason, they embraced me with open arms and provided me with food and clothing. As I passed through many lands on my journey, I rarely looked back, for I had learnt how evil many priests could be. One day I arrived at a place they call Enferaz, and there I encountered a wealthy man who went by the name of Habtu, which is the same name as Habta Exi Abher. I stayed with him one day, and the following day I asked him for a pen and paper to send letters to my relatives in Aksum. "Are you skilled in the art of writing?" he asked. "Yes," I replied. "Writing is my profession." "Stay with me for some days, that you may write for me the Psalter of David, and I will give you a reward." In my heart I rejoiced and thanked God who had guided me here. A few days later, having prepared pen and paper, I copied one book of the Psalter. The Lord Habtu and everyone who saw my writing admired it and said it was beautiful. As a reward, the Lord Habtu gave me a fine piece of clothing. Afterwards, his son, whose name was Walder Mikael, said to me, "Do for me what you did for my father." When I had prepared him a copy of the Book of David, he gave me a cow and two goats. Many came to me asking for copies of this book and other works and letters as well, for besides me, there was no one in these parts that was skilled in writing, and they gave me garments, goats, salt, corn, and other similar things. The Lord Habtu had two young sons, Walder Gabriel and Walder Hewat. Most people called them Tasama and Metki. One day their father Habtu said to me, "Teach them the lesson of the Psalter, and as a reward I will give all the food you want. All you have to do is write and it will all be yours." "Yes, my lord," I said, "I will do as you command. I have neither mother nor father, nor any relatives. You are those things to me now." It was at that moment that I realized that none of us were made for solitude. Solitude was a sinful path, and no man should be isolated in any unnatural state unless they have committed crimes. I therefore said to the Lord Habtu, "I am not a monk, but in these dire times, abstinence has been forced upon me." Now, there was a certain woman, a servant of the master. Her name was Herut. She was by no means beautiful, but strong, intelligent, and patient. I then asked Master Habtu, "Give me this woman, that she may be my wife." And my master agreed, "From this time on, she shall not be my handmaid, but your handmaid." "No, my lord," I said, "she must be my wife, for husband and wife are equal in marriage. It is not fitting for us to treat them as servants, for they are of the same flesh and blood as ourselves. Men and women are born in equal numbers. The law of creation commands that each takes one wife. If one man takes 10 women, 9 men are left without wives. Thus the Creator's order and natural law are destroyed." "You are a devout man," my master said. "You must do as you see fit." Then we called the woman, and I asked her, "Do you want to be my wife?" "As my lord wishes," she replied. "It is indeed my wish," Lord Habtu told her. "Let us join in matrimony here and now," she said. "I will never find a better husband than you." Then we asked Lord Habtu to do the blessing and consecration for us, because to us, he was like our father. "God bless you and protect you, and give you health and love for many days. May you be blessed with children and all the wealth our world can provide,"
he declared. And may you never be touched by evil. Amen, amen, we shouted. Here it became a very devoted wife, and her heart was filled with great joy. She had not been happy in the house of Lord Habtu. The men of his household had always mistreated her. Now she had given her heart to me, and I resolved to accommodate her in any way I could. I know of no other marriage that is stronger in love and more blessed by God than ours. Because I taught his sons, Lord Habtu gave me one jar of the grain Noah's Taif every month. I still had the 2 ounces of gold I brought from Aksum when I escaped. My work as a scribe brought me the income to acquire oxen, goats, and clothes, and I built a small house and became neighbors with my Lord Habtu. Here, me and my new wife were very happy. She never complained, and I worked all day copying texts and instructed the children of Lord Habtu and other children of that region. Such was our peaceful life for 4 wonderful years. She had not yet given me any son, but on a Monday in the year 1631, on the 11th day of the month of Tekemt, a son was finally brought into this world. We thank the Almighty. I named him after my own father, Dasaga Habta Egzi Abhir. Walda Johannes, my deceitful enemy, had once accused me before King Socinius. But after Bishop Afonso Mendes had been expelled, he returned to the faith of the Orthodox. Walda Johannes was the sort of man who based his faith on profit. His loyalties changed with the winds, and he went to the King Fasiladas and became his friend. Kings, as you know, attract all sorts of opportunists and hypocrites. One day, my old enemy was told that I was living happily in Enferaz. He now began spreading new lies. This man is a Catholic, he said, and tries to convert our children. He brought his allegations to our local ruler, and I was deeply distressed. First, he had told everyone in Aksum that I was the enemy of all Catholics, and now he was accusing me of the exact opposite. In my heart, I prayed to the Almighty for deliverance and recited many psalms, and God in his wisdom answered my prayers. Walda Johannes ruled over many regions of Dambeya, and he became hated and eventually killed. He was found dead in his own home, and his murderer was never found. The governorship and all his wealth now passed on to another man. Messages began arriving from Aksum. You still have friends here, they said. You can safely return now that your enemies are gone. I have no enemy, I replied, nor friend, only this man of God. While I may have parted from his freedmen and wife, you will always be what you are. For this reason, I cannot return to you. Only a year later, Lord Habtu died. We mourned him greatly. He summoned us all to his deathbed and said, "My own days are numbered. But the Almighty protects you and has brought his blessings upon you. You are now the father of my children." He gave me 2 oxen and 1 mule, and to my wife he gave 2 cows with their calves. "Pray for my soul," he said. Then he passed peacefully away. May God have mercy upon his soul. We buried him with great honor, and his eldest son, whose name was Walda Mikhail, grew to love me as his father and often sought my counsel. My Lord Habtu had 2 other sons, Tasama and Metku. They were now adults and had learned the lesson of the Psalter. Metku was an apt student and also learned to read and write and chant Sawasu. He became my companion in knowledge and knew all my secrets, and I hid nothing from him. It is at Metku's persistent request that I have written this account of my life. My own son was a handsome young man. When he turned 20, I looked at him. The time had come for him to marry. You are now a grown man, and it is against the will of God that men shall remain solitary. You must find a wife and restore the natural order of things.
I will do as you say, he replied. Find for me a wife. I began my search and discovered that the head of the herdsmen in the region of Lamje had a beautiful daughter called Madanit. My son was much pleased. 15 oxen and clothes was the dowry, and so she became my son's wife. Our family was now united in love. 2 years later, she gave birth to a son, and I named him Yitbarak, which means the Blessed One. Then she gave birth to another son, and I named him Dastaya, which means my joy. Then a daughter followed, and I named her Eseteya, which means my child. In this way, I gave thanks to our God, the Almighty, for all his blessings.

I, Walder Haywatt, known to others as Metku, added these few words to my master's account so that you may learn of his blessed end. My master, Zarah Yaqob, taught me for 20 years, and God thus granted me wisdom and understanding to bring his story to the free people of Ethiopia, so that you may learn from what once was. Zarah Yaqob, known by others as Waka, wrote this book in the 28th year of his life, at the time when King Phasaelodus died and Johannes reigned. Zarah Yaqob lived for 25 years after finishing his book, a good old age, loving God our Creator and praising Him day and night, and was greatly honored. He saw his children and his son's children. For his son, Habtu begat 5 sons and 4 daughters by his wife Madanit. Zarah Yaqob lived to the great old age of 91 years, without disease. He died a faithful servant to God our Creator. His wife followed him 1 year later and was buried with her husband. May God have mercy on their souls. Zarah Yaqob's son and his children were held in great esteem in our region, the relatives of a great man. Their cattle herds were so large that the family outgrew their home. Some were therefore forced to move down into the valley to their mother's relatives.

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0: There is a volcano in the state of Washington in the United States called Mount St. Helens. In 1980, it suffered a massive eruption. 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
1: Mom, look at all these poor trees.
2: I know. This used to be a beautiful green forest.
1: Everything looks so dead around here.
2: Well, if you look a little closer, you'll see there's really lots of living things.
1: I bet it used to be pretty here.
2: It was beautiful.
3: Mount St. Helens, a 9,677-foot sleeping volcano nestled in the wild abundance of the Gifford-Pinchot National Forest in southwest Washington. Before it began to awake from its slumber in March 1980, Mount St. Helens was indeed surrounded by beautiful, bountiful forests and lakes and streams. From the summit, the views were breathtaking. Below lay Spirit Lake, and in the distance, Mount Rainier. The natural setting was a recreational haven for campers, hikers, picnickers. Thousands of children had their first camping and boating experiences on Spirit Lake at the YMCA's Camp Meehan and other youth camps. Forest Service campgrounds like Bear Cove, Cedar Creek, and Donnybrook provided an inspirational setting for those who would venture into this postcard world. Though a sleeping volcano, Mount St. Helens was active many times in the history of the area, so much so that early Native Americans called it Fire Mountain. Big eruptions were seen as late as the mid-1800s. Then, the mountain seemed to go back to sleep again.
4: We are directly over Mount St. Helens right now, and there is no question at all that the volcanic activity has begun. You can see smoke and ash pouring from the top of the mountain, especially on the north side of the mountain.
3: March 27th, 1980. Following a series of earthquakes under the mountain during the previous week, Mount St. Helens began to wake up. A 250-foot wide crater opened, spewing ash and steam. It came as no surprise to geologists who had predicted 2 years earlier that Mount St. Helens would erupt before the end of the century. Volcano experts from the government, the University of Washington, and elsewhere rushed in with electronic equipment to measure the slightest twinge.
5: 8.45.
3: And a young scientist, David Johnston, of the U.S. Geological Survey, predicted a series of events which would later prove to be incredibly accurate.
6: In the initial phases, we'd see probably very large eruptions that would extend high into the air. This would spread ash over large areas in western Washington, maybe possibly in an extreme case, even farther east. In the near flanks of the volcano, there would be more damage done by possibly hot avalanches, pyroclastic flows. Farther downstream, we could see mud flows and floods.
7: Because this is such a symmetrical volcano, and because the crater is so high, if there's an explosion, it's probable that the debris, the very hot incandescent ash that would come down, could come down all sides. But right now, there's a very great hazard due to the fact that the glacier is breaking up on this side of the volcano, on the north side. And that could produce a very large avalanche hazard.
3: By early April, the crater had expanded to 1,500 feet wide and continued to grow. The Forest Service had already closed portions of the Gifford-Pinchot National Forest surrounding the volcano. Those having homes, lodges, or camps in the area were urged to leave. Using a donated helicopter and a large drop box, the operators of the Spirit Lake Youth Camp began hauling out. Most were taking the warnings seriously. Still others were not impressed with the warnings.
5: Hey, you don't mind working in the shadow of the mountain, then?
8: No, not at all. Nothing to be scared of. More danger if one of them trees falling on the backside than there is mountain of exploding.
3: For 83-year-old Harry Truman, operator of St. Helens Lodge on Spirit Lake, the warnings fell on deaf ears. He wasn't moving anywhere.
9: That's my life. Spirit Lake and Mount St. Helens is my life, folks. I've lived there 50 years. It's a part of me. That mountain and that lake is a part of Truman, and I'm a part of it.
3: Sunday morning, May 18th, 1980. It was like any other morning for a Forest Service tree planting crew on the lower southern flank of the mountain until 8:32 a.m.

0: It seemed to happen in an instant. The whole top of the mountain, tons of ash, rock, and ice, rocketed into the stratosphere. The cloud reached some 15 miles up into the sky. The sight was spectacular.
1: As most of you already know, we had a major eruption occurring at 8:32 approximately this morning on Mount St. Helens. It does appear that the northwest flank of the mountain seems to be gone. They have indicated that there have been some mud flows that have come down the southeast flank of the mountain. Emergency procedures have been put into effect. At 10:15 this morning, Nicolet County reported that a 12-foot wall of water was coming down the Tudor River, and this was verified by the Washington State Patrol.
0: The raging wall of water caused by the melted ice and snow roared through a logging camp, picking up more debris as it went, knocking out bridges, cabins, and homes.

0: In a matter of hours, the flood surged under the Tootle River Bridge on Interstate 5, forcing closure of the main arterial between Seattle and Portland. Entire forests with logs hundreds of years old passed by stunned onlookers. Eventually, the logs and mud reached the Columbia River, clogging the river channel and closing it to freighter traffic. But the wind was blowing the ash in a northeasterly direction, and at noon it was pitch black in much of central and eastern Washington.
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2: If you want to start getting out some water supply,
0: the gritty cloud seemed to some like the end of the world.
3: I'm sorry, the road is closed from here any further east.
4: Okay.
3: This is as far east as you can go.
0: All over eastern Washington, people and other living things suddenly had to deal with a world full of ash. Ash from a plume that eventually spread around the world. For a while, roads and highways hundreds of miles away had to be closed due to blowing ash. The ash was everywhere. And because it was so light and fine, the grit got into everything. Water simply turned it into a substance with the consistency of wet cement. Meanwhile, the biggest rescue operation in the history of the Northwest was underway, involving military helicopter units, volunteers, and Forest Service employees, all coordinated by the county sheriffs.
5: Look at this. It doesn't even look like the same country. Even the valleys have changed.
6: And nothing matches the map.
7: Where's Spirit Lake? Is that it over there? I can't believe I've camped up in this area. It doesn't look like any place I've ever been before.
0: Rescue operations lasted for 2 weeks. 170 people were brought to safety, but 57 were dead or missing. Geologist David Johnston was at a scientific research station 6 miles northwest of the mountain. Harry Truman was at his lodge. Neither was ever found.
7: Okay, I think we got a car down here on the left. Looks like a Japanese car of some type.
0: From the perilous vantage point of a still photographer and the actual recorded transmission of a ham radio operator, we learned a lot about what actually happened in the first few minutes of the eruption.
8: Oh, I just felt an earthquake. Now we've got an eruption down here. Now we got a big slide coming off. The slide is coming off of the west slope. Now we got a whole great big eruption out of the crater. And we got another that opened up on the west side, a whole west side, northwest side is sliding down. All right, we got it, boy. The whole northwest section and north section blowing up. Brian, it's coming up over the ridge towards me. I'm going to back out of here.
0: Photographer Gary Rosenquist barely escaped. Radio operator Jerry Martin did not. This was not an eruption that spewed molten lava, but throughout the day, pyroclastic flows of hot gases, ash, and pumice rolled down the mountain at speeds of up to 100 miles an hour, searing everything in the way. In the valleys below, steaming hot mud flowed over businesses, campgrounds, roads, bridges, homes. The blast had leveled about 40,000 acres of prime timber. The avalanches of debris, rocks, mud, ice, and snow created a massive natural dam at one end of Spirit Lake. Should the dam give way, communities downstream would be threatened by catastrophic flooding. To reduce the threat, the Army Corps of Engineers first used pumps and later a tunnel to keep the lake at a safe level. On privately owned lands, salvage operations to reclaim the downed timber got underway quickly. After a careful environmental analysis, the Forest Service allowed salvage in the National Forest. Though there have been lesser eruptions several times since May 1980, scientists from the U.S. Geological Survey visit the steaming crater, continuing to monitor the changes taking place. And as a new mountain begins to take shape inside the crater in the form of a slowly building dome of hot lava, we're learning more about how volcanoes are formed. Other researchers from the Forest Service, universities, and private research organizations are conducting ongoing research projects in areas affected by the eruption. All of them are seeking answers to such questions as, how did the eruption affect water, plants, and wildlife? How can we better predict eruptions? What can we learn about the formation of the Earth and its soils and how life interacts? On the slopes of the mountain, scientists such as biologist Jim McMahon found that what looked like a dead environment was really very much alive.
3: When I first visited the volcano in the summer of 1980 and looked out at the terrific amount of destruction, I found it almost impossible to believe that plants and animals could survive. To my amazement, and I think to the amazement of all my colleagues, as we began to look more carefully in places that had been leveled by even the most serious impacts of the volcano, we were able to find plants and animals that had survived. And even if there weren't survivors, new migrants coming in from the outside were already beginning to get a foothold. One way that a lot of animals survived on the morning of May 18th in 1980 was to be below ground. For some animals, they not only live below ground, but all of the nutrients that they require come from below ground resources. A good example of that is the animal that made this mound, a pocket gopher. Not only do pocket gophers stay underground and they can survive with the roots and bulbs that were underneath the volcanic material, but they actually help the new plants that are coming in to reestablish.

0: Scientists like Joe Means of the Forest Service are studying those processes that allowed many plants and trees to survive the blast and the layer of ash, or tephra.
1: Here's a Pacific silver fir doing very well after coming out from under the snowpack and under the tephra, and some others not doing so well. But after they survived the tephra fall and the hot blast, they also had to reach the surface. And some of them did, like this one that's fairly stiff, and some of them did to a limited extent, like this one that's still quite bent over. And some trees, such as this little silver fir here, could not. You can see he's fairly well stuck, no green foliage on his crown. In the zone of blown down forests, one of the most important sites for survival of plants was on the vertical surfaces of root wads of blown down trees, such as you see here. Here you see some huckleberries, which survived the eruption under a snowpack, and they were further helped by being on this vertical root wad surface because pumice and ash did not collect here and smother them.
2: The aquatic systems around Mount St. Helens received a variety of impacts from the volcano. They range from places like Maida Lake here, where on the morning of May 18th, the area, the surface of the water was covered with ice and snow. That helped to insulate the organisms in the water from the effects of the volcanic fallout. The result of that is that fishes and reptiles and amphibians like frogs and salamanders survived in place and have continued to breed even as early as the summer of 1980.
0: Not only are plants and animals coming back to the landscape, so are people. In the first years after the eruption, more than 1 million people have visited the area. In fact, the volcano has become a major point of interest for visitors from throughout the world. The Forest Service has provided access to various viewpoints inside the blast zone, such as this one at Windy Ridge overlooking Spirit Lake.
3: Right now, if we drained all of Spirit Lake, we'd have to go down through about 120 feet of mud to get to the top of the old lake.
0: Presentations by the Forest Service describe many of the subtle features of the blast area and provide answers to many a curious visitor.
4: Where was the Harry Truman Lodge down there?
3: Okay, Harry Truman's Lodge was right over at the tip of this ridge right over there, the one coming into the water. But of course, he was down about 300 feet from where it is now, because he was on the old lake line. And so he's been covered by about 120 feet of mud, and then the water on top of that.
0: To preserve the area around the mountain as a natural wonder, Congress and the President declared 110,000 acres as the Mount St. Helens National Volcanic Monument, to be managed by the Forest Service. This assures that much of the area, where the effects of the eruption are so dramatic, will be allowed to recover naturally, so that present and future generations can get a close-up look at the rebuilding processes of nature. For those who can't make the trip to the blast zone, but who still have curiosities to satisfy, a visitor center has been established near Interstate 5. Displays and information are also provided at the Forest Service information stations on the way into the monument. For those who do travel to the blast zone, the first impression is one of utter bleakness. Many are saddened to see an area of such abundant beauty now transformed into a seeming wasteland. But as the days and years go by, what becomes awe-inspiring? But as the days and years go by, what becomes awe-inspiring is the rebirth

0: everywhere, and along with the plants, there's animals that come back. And just like that, there's a little frog right there.
1: Volcanoes are secretive and largely unpredictable. Mount St. Helens may remain active for months, years, even centuries. But one thing for sure, it will continue to change. That's the way it is with volcanoes. For now, we have a landscape in transition, a rare opportunity to look into the Earth's window and learn more about our planet and the life that thrives upon it, and a chance to marvel at nature's persistent ability to heal what seem to be devastating wounds and to rebound and prosper with abundant life and beauty.
2: You have just heard a documentary on the 1980 eruption at the Mount St. Helens volcano in the United States. 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

Now, on HistoryRadio.org, the notes of an American war correspondent during the Second Boer War. The war was fought between the British Empire and the two Boer states, over the Empire's influence, in South Africa.

After the defeat of the Boers at the Battle of Peter's Hill, there were two things left for them to do. They could fall back across a great plain which stretched from Peter's Hill to Bulwana Mountain, and there make their last stand against Buller and the Ladysmith relief column, or they could abandon the siege of Ladysmith and slip away after having held Buller at bay for 3 months. Bulwana Mountain is shaped like a brick and blocks the valley in which Ladysmith lies. The railroad tracks slip around one end of the brick and the Dundee Trail around the other. It was on this mountain that the Boers had placed their famous gun, Long Tom, with which they began the bombardment of Ladysmith, and with which, up to the day before Ladysmith was relieved, they had thrown 3,000 shells into that miserable town. If the Boers, on retreating from Peter's Hill, had fortified this mountain with the purpose of holding off Buller for still a longer time, they would have been under a fire from General White's artillery in the town behind them and from Buller's naval guns in front. Their position would not have been unlike that of Humpty Dumpty on the wall, so they wisely adopted the only alternative and slipped away. This was on Tuesday night, while the British were hurrying up artillery to hold the hills they had taken that afternoon. By 10 o'clock the following morning, from the top of Peter's Hill, you could still see the Boers moving off along the Dundee Road. It was an easy matter to follow them, for the dust hung above the trail in a yellow cloud,

like mist over a swamp. There were two opinions as to whether they were halting at Bulwana or passing it on their way to Lang's Neck. If they were going only to Bulwana, there was the probability of 2 weeks more fighting before they could be dislodged. If they had avoided Bulwana, the way to Ladysmith was open. Lord Dundonald, who was in command of a brigade of irregular cavalry, was scouting to the left of Bulwana, far in advance of our forces. At sunset he arrived, without having encountered the Boers, at the base of Bulwana. He could either return and report the disappearance of the enemy, or he could make a dash for it and enter Ladysmith. His orders were to go look-see and avoid an action, and the fact that none of his brigade was in the triumphant procession which took place 3 days later has led many to think that in entering the besieged town without orders he offended the commanding general. In any event, it is a family row and of no interest to the outsider. The main fact is that he did make a dash for it, and just at sunset found himself with 200 men only a mile from the doomed city. His force was composed of Natal Carbineers and Imperial Light Horse. He halted them, and in order that honors might be even, formed them in sections, with half sections made up from each of the two organizations. All the officers were placed in front, and with a cheer, they started to race across the plain. The wigwaggers on Covenant Hill had already seen them, and the townspeople and the garrison were rushing through the streets to meet them, cheering and shouting, and some of them weeping. Others, so officers tell me, who were in the different camps, looked down upon the figures galloping across the plain in the twilight, and continued making tea. Just as they had reached the center of the town, General Sir George White and his staff rode down from headquarters and met the men whose coming meant for him life and peace and success. They were advancing at a walk, with the cheering people hanging to their stirrups, clutching at their hands, and hanging to the bridles of their horses. General White's first greeting was characteristically unselfish and loyal, and typical of the British officer. He gave no sign of his own incalculable relief, nor did he give to Caesar the things which were Caesar's. He did not cheer Dundonald, nor Bueller, nor the column which had rescued him and his garrison from the present starvation and probable imprisonment at Pretoria. He raised his helmet and cried, "We will give three cheers for the Queen." And then the general and the healthy, ragged, and sunburned troops from the outside world, the starved, fever-ridden garrison, and the starved, fever-ridden civilians stood with hats off and sang their national anthem. The column outside had been fighting steadily for 6 weeks to get Dundonald, or any one of its force, into Ladysmith. For 14 days it had been living in the open, fighting by night as well as by day, without halt or respite. The garrison inside had been for 4 months holding the enemy at bay with the point of the bayonet. It was famished for food. It was rotten with fever. And yet, when the relief came, and all turned out well, the first thought of everyone was for the Queen. It may be credulous in them, or old-fashioned, but it is certainly very unselfish, and when you take their point of view, it is certainly very fine. After the Queen, everyone else had his share of the cheering, and General White could not complain of the heartiness with which they greeted him. He tried to make a speech in reply, but it was a brief one. He spoke of how much they owed to General Bueller and his column, and he congratulated his own soldiers on the defense they had made. "I am very sorry, men," he said, "that I had to cut down your rations. I promise you I won't do it again." Then he stopped very suddenly and whirled his horse's head around and rode away. Judging from the number of times they told me of this, the fact that they had all but seen an English general give way to his feelings seemed to have impressed the civilian mind of Ladysmith more than the entrance of the relief force. The men, having come in and demonstrated that the way was open, rode forth again, and the relief of Ladysmith had taken place.
but it is not the people cheering in the dark streets, nor General White breaking down in his speech of welcome, which gives the note to the way the men of Ladysmith received their freedom. It is rather the fact that as the 200 battle-stained and earth-stained troops galloped forward, racing to be the first, and rising in their stirrups to cheer, the men in the hospital camps said, "Well, they've come at last, have they?" and continued fussing over their fourth of a ration of tea. That gives the real picture of how Ladysmith came into her inheritance, and of how she received her rescuers. On the morning after Dundonald had ridden in and out of Ladysmith, two other correspondents and myself started to relieve it on our own account. We did not know the way to Ladysmith, and we did not then know whether or not the Boers still occupied Bulwana Mountain. But we argued that the chances of the Boers having raised the siege were so good that it was worth risking their not having done so and being taken prisoner. We carried all the tobacco we could pack in our saddlebags, and enough food for one day. My chief regret was that my government, with true Republican simplicity, had given me a passport, typewritten, on a modest sheet of notepaper, and woefully lacking in impressive seals and coats of arms. I fancied it would look to Boer eyes like one I might have forged for myself in the writing-room of the hotel at Cape Town. We had ridden up Peter's Hill and scrambled down on its other side before we learned that the night before Dundonald had raised the siege. We learned this from long trains of artillery and regiments of infantry which already were moving forward over the great plain which lies between Peter's and Bulwana. We learned it also from the silence of the conscientious, dutiful correspondents who came galloping back as we galloped forward, and who made wide detours at sight of us, or who, when we hailed them, lashed their ponies over the red rocks and pretended not to hear, each unselfishly turning his back on Ladysmith in the hope that he might be the first to send word that the doomed city was relieved. This would enable one paper to say that it had the news on the street 5 minutes earlier than its hated rivals. We found that the rivalry of our respective papers bored us. We condemned it as being childish and weak. London, New York, Chicago were names. They were spots thousands of leagues away. Ladysmith was just across the mountain. If our horses held out at the pace, we would be, after Dundonald, the first men in. We imagined that we would see hysterical women and starving men. They would wring our hands and say, "God bless you," and we would halt our steaming horses in the marketplace and distribute the news of the outside world and tobacco. There would be shattered houses, roofless homes, deep pits in the roadways where the shells had burst and buried themselves. We would see the entombed miner at the moment of his deliverance. We would be among the first from the outer world to break the spell of his silence, the first to receive the brunt of the imprisoned people's gratitude and rejoicings. Indeed, it was clearly our duty to the papers that employed us that we should not send them news, but that we should be the first to enter Ladysmith. We were surely the best judges of what was best to do. How like them to try to dictate to us from London and New York, when we were on the spot. It was absurd. We shouted this to each other as we raced in and out of the long, confused column, lashing viciously with our whips. We stumbled around pieces of artillery, slid in between dripping water carts, dodged the horns of weary oxen, scattered companies of straggling Tommies, and ducked under protruding tent poles on the baggage wagons, and at last came out together again in advance of the dusty column. Besides, we don't know where the press censor is, do we? No, of course, we had no idea where the press censor was, and unless he said that Ladysmith was relieved, the fact that 25,000 other soldiers said so counted for idle gossip. Our papers could not expect us to go riding over mountains the day Ladysmith was relieved, hunting for a press censor. "The press censor," gasped Hartland, "never is where he ought to be." The words were bumped out of him as he was shot up and down in the saddle. That was it. It was the press censor's fault.
Our consciences were clear now. If our papers worried themselves or us because they did not receive the great news until everyone else knew of it, it was all because of that press censor. We smiled again and spurred the horses forward. We abused the press censor roundly. We were extremely indignant with him. It was so like him to lose himself the day Ladysmith was relieved. Confound him, we muttered, and grinned guiltily. We felt as we used to feel when we were playing truant from school. We were nearing Peter's Station now, and were halfway to Ladysmith. But the van of the army was still about us. Was it possible that it stretched already into the beleaguered city? Were we, after all, to be cheated of the first and freshest impressions? The tall lancers turned at the sound of the horses' hoofs and stared. Infantry officers on foot smiled up at us sadly. They were dirty and dusty and sweating. They carried rifles and cross belts like the Tommies, and they knew that we outsiders, who were not under orders, would see the chosen city before them. Some of them shouted to us, but we only nodded and galloped on. We wanted to get rid of them all, but they were interminable. When we thought we had shaken them off, and that we were at last in advance, we would come upon a group of them resting on the same ground their shells had torn up during the battle the day before. We passed Boer loggers, marked by empty cans and broken saddles, and black, cold campfires. At Peter's Station, the blood was still fresh on the grass, where 2 hours before, some of the South African light horse had been wounded. The Boers were still on Bulwana then. Perhaps, after all, we had better turn back and try to find that press censor. But we rode on and saw Peter's Station, as we passed it, as an absurd relic of bygone days when bridges were intact and trains ran on schedule time. One door, seen over the shoulder as we galloped past, read, "Station Master's Office, Private," and in contempt of that stern injunction, which would make even the first-class passenger hesitate, one of our shells had knocked away half the door and made its privacy a mockery. We had only to follow the track now, and we would arrive in time, unless the Boers were still on Bulwana. We had shaken off the army, and we were 2 miles in front of it, when 6 men came galloping toward us in an unfamiliar uniform. They passed us far to the right, regardless of the trail, and galloping through the high grass. We pulled up when we saw them, for they had green facings to their gray uniforms, and no one with Bueller's column wore green facings. We gave a yell in chorus. "Are you from Ladysmith?" we shouted. The men, before they answered, wheeled and cheered, and came toward us, laughing, jubilant. "We're the first men out," cried the officer, and we rode in among them, shaking hands and offering our good wishes. "We're glad to see you," we said. "We're glad to see you," they said. It was not an original greeting, but it seemed sufficient to all of us. "Are the Boers on Bulwana?" we asked. "No, they've trekked up Dundee way. You can go right in." We parted at the word and started to go right in. We found the culverts along the railroad cut away and the bridges down, and that galloping ponies over the roadbed of a railroad is a difficult feat at the best, even when the road is in working order. Some men, cleanly dressed and rather pale-looking, met us and said, "Good morning. Are you from Ladysmith?" we called. "No, we're from the neutral camp," they answered. We were the first men from outside they had seen in 4 months, and that was the extent of their interest or information. They had put on their best clothes and were walking along the track to Colenso to catch a train south to Durban, or to Maritzburg, to any place out of the neutral camp. They might have been somnambulists for all they saw of us, or of the Boer trenches and the battlefield before them, but we found them of greatest interest, especially their clean clothes. Our column had not seen clean linen in 6 weeks, and the sight of these civilians in white duck and straw hats and carrying walking sticks coming toward us over the railroad ties made one think it was Sunday at home, and these were excursionists to the suburbs. We had been riding through a roofless tunnel with the mountain and the great dam on one side and the high wall of the railway cutting on the other, but now, just ahead of us, lay the open country,
and the exit of the tunnel barricaded by twisted rails and heaped up ties and bags of earth. Bulwana was behind us. For 8 miles it had shut out the sight of our goal, but now, directly in front of us, was spread a great city of dirty tents and grass huts and Red Cross flags, the neutral camp. And beyond that, 4 miles away, shimmering and twinkling sleepily in the sun, the white walls and zinc roofs of Ladysmith. We gave a gasp of recognition and galloped into and through the neutral camp. Natives of India in great turbans, Indian women in grey shawls and nose rings, and black Kaffirs in discarded khaki looked up at us dully from the earth floors of their huts, and, when we shouted, "Which way?" and "Where is the bridge?" only stared or pointed vaguely, still staring. After all, we thought, they are poor creatures, incapable of emotion. Perhaps they do not know how glad we are that they have been rescued. They do not understand that we want to shake hands with everybody and offer our congratulations. "Wait until we meet our own people," we said. "They will understand." It was such a pleasant prospect that we whipped the unhappy ponies into greater bursts of speed, not because they needed it, but because we were too excited and impatient to sit motionless. In our haste, we lost our way among innumerable little trees. We disagreed as to which of the many cross trails led home to the bridge. We slipped out of our stirrups to drag the ponies over one steep place and to haul them up another, and at last the right road lay before us, and 100 yards ahead a short iron bridge and a Gordon Highlander waiting to welcome us, to receive our first greetings, and an assorted collection of cigarettes. Hartland was riding a thoroughbred polo pony and passed the gallant defender of Ladysmith without a kind look or word. But Blackwood and I galloped up more decorously, smiling at him with goodwill. The soldier, who had not seen a friend from the outside world in 4 months, leaped in front of us and presented a heavy gun and a burnished bayonet. "Halt there," he cried. "Where's your pass?" Of course, it showed excellent discipline. We admired it immensely. We even overlooked the fact that he should think Boer spies would enter the town by way of the main bridge and at a gallop. We liked his vigilance. We admired his discipline. But in spite of that, his reception chilled us. We had brought several things with us that we thought they might possibly want in Ladysmith, but we had entirely forgotten to bring a pass. Indeed, I do not believe one of the 25,000 men who had been fighting for 6 weeks to relieve Ladysmith had supplied himself with one. The night before, when the Ladysmith sentries had tried to halt Dundonald's troopers in the same way and demanded a pass from them, there was not one in the squadron. We crossed the bridge soberly and entered Ladysmith at a walk. Even the ponies looked disconcerted and crestfallen. After the high grass and the mountains of red rock, where there was not even a tent to remind one of a roof tree, the stone cottages and shop windows and chapels and well-ordered hedges of the main street of Ladysmith made it seem a wealthy and attractive suburb. When we entered, a Sabbath-like calm hung upon the town. Officers in the smartest khaki and glistening stowassers observed us askance. Little girls in white pinafores passed us with eyes cast down. A man on a bicycle looked up and then, in terror lest we speak to him, glued his eyes to the wheel and scorched rapidly. We trotted forward and halted at each street crossing, looking to the right and left in the hope that someone would nod to us. From the opposite end of the town, General Bueller and his staff came toward us slowly. The housetops did not seem to sway. It was not roses, roses all the way. The German army marching into Paris received as hearty a welcome. "Why didn't you people cheer General Bueller when he came in?" we asked later. "Oh, was that General Bueller?" they inquired. "We didn't recognize him." "But you knew he was a general officer. You knew he was the first of the relieving column." "Yes, but we didn't know who he was." I decided that the bare fact of the relief of Ladysmith was all I would be able to wire to my neglected paper, and, with remorses, started to find the Ladysmith Center.
Two officers, with whom I ventured to break the hush that hung upon the town by asking my way, said they were going in the direction of the censor. We rode for some distance in guarded silence. Finally, one of them, with an inward struggle, brought himself to ask, "Are you from the outside?" I was forced to admit that I was. I felt that I had taken an unwarrantable liberty in intruding on a besieged garrison. I wanted to say that I had lost my way and had ridden into town by mistake, and that I begged to be allowed to withdraw with apologies. The other officer woke up suddenly and handed me a printed list of the prices which had been paid during the siege for food and tobacco. He seemed to offer it as being in some way an official apology for his starved appearance. The price of cigars struck me as especially pathetic, and I commented on it. The first officer gazed mournfully at the blazing sunshine before him. "I have not smoked a cigar in 2 months," he said. My surging sympathy and my terror at again offending the haughty garrison combated so fiercely that it was only with a great effort that I produced a handful. "Will you have these?" The other officer started in his saddle so violently that I thought his horse had stumbled, but he also kept his eyes straight in front. "Thank you. I will take one, if I may, just one," said the first officer. "Are you sure I'm not robbing you?" They each took one, but they refused to put the rest of the cigars in their pockets. As the printed list stated that a dozen matches sold for $1.75, I handed them a box of matches. Then a beautiful thing happened. They lit the cigars, and at the first taste of the smoke, and they were not good cigars. In almost human expression of peace and goodwill and utter abandonment to joy spread over their yellow skins and cracked lips and fever-lit eyes. The first man dropped his reins and put his hands on his hips and threw back his head and shoulders and closed his eyelids. I felt that I had intruded at a moment which should have been left sacred. Another boy officer in stainless khaki and beautifully turned out, polished and burnished and varnished, but with the same yellow skin and sharpened cheekbones and protruding teeth, a skeleton on horseback, rode slowly toward us down the hill. As he reached us, he glanced up and then swayed in his saddle, gazing at my companions fearfully. "Good God," he cried. His brother officers seemed to understand, but made no answer except to jerk their heads toward me. They were too occupied to speak. I handed the skeleton a cigar, and he took it in great embarrassment, laughing and stammering and blushing. Then I began to understand. I began to appreciate the heroic self-sacrifice of the first two who, when they had been given the chance, had refused to fill their pockets. I knew then that it was an effort worthy of the V.C. The censor was at his post, and a few minutes later, a signal officer on Covenant Hill heliographed my cable to Bulwana, where 6 hours after the Boers had abandoned it, Bueller's own helos had begun to dance, and they speeded the cable on its long journey to the newspaper office on the Thames embankment. When one descended to the streets again, there are only two streets which run the full length of the town, and looked for signs of the siege. One found them, not in the shattered houses, of which there seemed surprisingly few, but in the starved and fever-shaken look of the people. The cloak of indifference which every Englishman wears, and his instinctive dislike to make much of his feelings, and, in this case, his pluck, at first concealed from us how terribly those who had been inside of Ladysmith had suffered, and how near to the breaking point they were. Their faces were the real index to what they had passed through. Anyone who had seen our men at Montauk Point or in the fever camp at Siboney needed no hospitalist to tell him of the pitiful condition of the garrison. The skin on their faces was yellow and drawn sharply over the brow and cheekbone. Their teeth protruded, and they shambled along like old men, their voices ranging from a feeble pipe to a deep whisper. In this pitiable condition, they had been forced to keep night watch on the hill crest
in the rain, to lie in the trenches, and to work on fortifications and bomb-proofs. And they were expected to do all these things on what strength they could get from horse meat, biscuits of the toughness and composition of those that are fed to dogs, and on mealies, which is what we call corn. The first day in Ladysmith gave us a faint experience as to what this siege meant. The correspondents had disposed of all their tobacco, and within an hour saw starvation staring them in the face, and raced through the town to rob fellow correspondents who had just arrived. The newcomers, in their turn, had soon distributed all they owned, and came tearing back to beg one of their own cigarettes. We tried to buy grass for our ponies, and were met with pitying contempt. We tried to buy food for ourselves, and were met with open scorn. I went to the only hotel which was open in the place, and offered large sums for a cup of tea. "Put up your money," said the Scotchman in charge sharply. "What's the good of your money? Can your horse eat money? Can you eat money? Very well, then, put it away." The great dramatic moment, after the raising of the siege, was the entrance into Ladysmith of the relieving column. It was a magnificent, manly, and moving spectacle. You must imagine the dry, burning heat, the fine yellow dust, the white glare of the sunshine, and in the heat and glare and dust, the great, interminable column of men in ragged khaki, crowding down the main street, 22,000 strong, cheering and shouting, with the sweat running off their red faces, and cutting little rivulets in the dust that caked their cheeks. Some of them were so glad that, though in the heaviest marching order, they leaped up and down and stepped out of line to dance to the music of the bagpipes. For hours they crowded past, laughing, joking, and cheering, or staring ahead of them, with lips wide apart, panting in the heat and choking with the dust, but always ready to turn again and wave their helmets at Sir George White. It was a pitiful contrast which the two forces presented. The men of the garrison were in clean khaki, pipe-clayed and brushed and polished, but their tunics hung on them as loosely as the flag around its pole. The skin on their cheekbones was as tight and as yellow as the belly of a drum. Their teeth protruded through parched, cracked lips, and hunger, fever, and suffering stared from out their eyes. They were so ill and so feeble that the mere exercise of standing was too severe for their endurance, and many of them collapsed, falling back to the sidewalk, rising to salute only the first troop of each succeeding regiment. This done, they would again sink back, and each would sit leaning his head against his musket, or with his forehead resting heavily on his folded arms. In comparison, the relieving column looked like giants, as they came in with a swinging swagger, their uniforms blackened with mud and sweat and blood stains, their faces brilliantly crimsoned and blistered and tanned by the dust and sun. They made a picture of strength and health and aggressiveness. Perhaps the contrast was strongest when the battalion of the Devons that had been on foreign service passed the reserve battalion which had come from England. The men of the two battalions had parted 5 years before in India, and they met again in Ladysmith. With the men of one battalion lining the street, sick, hungry, and yellow, and the others, who had been fighting 6 weeks to reach it, marching toward them, robust, red-faced, and cheering mightily. As they met, they gave a shout of recognition, and the men broke ranks and ran forward, calling each other by name, embracing, shaking hands, and punching each other in the back and shoulders. It was a sight that very few men watched unmoved. Indeed, the whole 3 hours was one of the most brutal assaults upon the feelings that it has been my lot to endure. One felt he had been entirely lifted out of the politics of the war, and the question of the wrongs of the Boers disappeared before a simple proposition of brave men saluting brave men. Early in the campaign, when his officers had blundered, General White had dared to write, "I alone am to blame." But in this triumphal procession, 22,000 gentlemen in khaki wiped that line off the slate and wrote, "Well done, sir," in its place, as they passed before him,
through the town which he had defended and saved.

You have just heard the notes of an American war correspondent during the Second Boer War. This is HistoryRadio.org, a non-profit radio stream, promoting knowledge of literary classics and history.

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1: I'm Christopher Lydon. This is Open Source. From the late, great Edward R. Murrow, the voice of CBS back in the day, here is the Prohibition story you have heard before, the story we are revising this radio hour.
2: Almost everybody drank the stuff. The classy joints ran theirs through the Coast Guard's meager defense lines. The dives got it from the alky cookers. And as always, there were new words and phrases for the new pastime. Noble experiment, hijacking, the rum runners, sawed-off shotguns, scofflaws. And one of the vilest words in the American language.
3: You see that fellow over there? That's Al Capone.
2: Al Capone was a bull-necked, ruthless, loathsome, syphilitic man who became more powerful than the mayor of Chicago. By controlling the sources of Chicago's alcohol, Capone built an organization of racketeers which controlled the nightclubs and speakeasies where it was drunk. The slot machines, narcotics, and brothels it bred. These were the Roaring Twenties.
1: Historian Lisa McGurr, retelling the Prohibition story, goes light on those gilt-edged speakeasies and on Al Capone and the gangster stuff that's still gushing out of Boardwalk Empire on HBO. Lisa McGurr's big swerve on Prohibition starts in her title, The War on Alcohol, she calls it, Prohibition and the Rise of the American State. A penal state at that, with an absolutist fixation on drink and drinkers. The cure for hangovers would come not through law or education or social work or private temperance, but with an amendment to the United States Constitution, if you can believe it. Of course, the 18th Amendment banning booze was repealed after a wild and woolly decade, but a mindset and a federal bureaucracy for policing private behavior did not vanish. After 40 years in cold storage, Prohibition culture and politics grew back with a vengeance in the war on drugs that's been with us now since the early 70s, with a lot of the old earmarks on it, including selective prosecution, as in Prohibition, the targeting of criminal populations, a huge spike in crime and punishment, and much devastation of family and social life. Lisa McGurr, welcome to Open Source. It's a very timely revision that lights up Prohibition from 85 years ago as a sort of dry run of mass incarceration today. Is that the first thing you wanted us to take in?
4: Well, first, Chris, thanks so much for having me tonight. What I wanted you to take in? Well, it's certainly what I found in the book and therefore something that happens to speak to contemporary issues. To be honest, it's not what I started out with. I did not begin this book intending to write a story of the precursors of the war on drugs or mass incarceration. And I say that in all truth. I started the book because I had written a book earlier on the latter part of post-45 on social history of politics of the right. I was interested in looking at another moment where the right held some significant power and to turn back to an earlier moment in U.S. history. So I started really looking at the Sacco and Mazzetti case, which is, you know, sort of a moment of anti-immigrant, sort of a rife anti-immigrant nativist sentiment.
1: Mm-hmm.
4: Once I did that, I realized that, you know, Prohibition kept popping up and it just seemed that it served as the backdrop to that period. But we had no really solid, rich, deep understanding of the meaning of that moment, Prohibition and the war on alcohol, for ordinary Americans. What we had a lot of historians who had told us how we got to the 18th Amendment, the Volstead Act. We have very good histories of temperance movement up to Prohibition. And we also have, after you get to 1920, the kind of stories you just we just heard from Morrow about bootleg and bathtub gin.
1: We all know that. I mean, let's face it, it was the greatest gift that Hollywood ever got.
4: Exactly. Right. So those are the kind of stories we've had about Prohibition. So I was interested in approaching it from a very different angle, a social history angle of vision. I'm a historian who My first book was really a history from the bottom up of the right, and I was interested in looking at the stories across the nation of prohibition from the bottom up in localities. How did different groups of Americans experience prohibition, and what were the battles over it?
1: And we'll get to the experiences. Let me just say, I come away from both mass incarceration and this story with a sense of American moralism that wants to run to the limit of madness almost. And we're hitting that point with mass incarceration almost more than we did with prohibition. But prohibition ended, and we haven't ended mass incarceration yet.
4: Right. Well, right. So essentially what the story of sort of moralism run amok is something which one can see clearly parallels with the later war on drugs and war on crime leading to mass incarceration, which is this, you know, effort to basically build kind of social policy for programs to protect poor, vulnerable communities around narcotic substances. Now, that in the war on alcohol or prohibition, that's what we were trying to do, right? This was a sort of public policy that had a broad coalition that was fighting for it. But the repercussions, obviously, were the many, many unintended consequences and highly significant ones that we have not really acknowledged or really understood, I think, until now.
1: You know, I take the big plot to be the big picture. It's the religious right of the time against the working class immigrants, including my grandparents, I'm sure. But there's more to it that there's more to it in your story. You're talking about the building of the state. I want you to remind us of the 19-teens and 20s, Harding, Coolidge, Hoover in the White House, a Republican era. You're describing the state as its building. I love this phrase. It was interventionist, but weak, heavy on coercion, yet light on social welfare. It sounds a lot like the Republican dream of a state, a sort of libertarian right-wing police state, a building for next year. But what drove it in the teens to prohibition?
4: First of all, this is, you know, the sort of nature, the unique nature of the American state. It's precisely that it is heavier on coercion and light on social provisioning. And we see that, obviously, during the prohibition era. So what drove it, how we got there, you know, it comes out of talking about the teens. I think, importantly, you had a hugely long campaign for temperance. That was a 100-year-old religious campaign, a very highly moralist and absolutist campaign that linked up with progressive era state building reform. So groups of men and women who were seeking to utilize the state to, you know, reform capitalism and to sort of actually promote democracy by instituting things like the income tax and direct election of senators. Prohibition sort of melded with some of those reform groups, and with World War I becomes a kind of unstoppable force. The war really, I think, changed everything for prohibition and really helped to put it over the top. And of course, the war was also highly repressive domestically, and with that wartime repression, you have a sort of new emphasis on penality. And out of that, I think you get the Volstead Act, which is sort of very staunch penal approach toward the 18th Amendment, right?
1: I mean, I was just struck, Lisa, that there's nativism in it with respect to the immigrants. There's also a kind of Puritanism, but there's also at the foundation of it, it's very, very political. I always wonder, why would you call something the Anti-Saloon League? What's wrong with saloons? And then it dawned on me as I read your book, it's all about Mr. Dooley, Finley Peter Dunn, the saloon as a kind of nest, a club. It's a political clubhouse, and they're learning what somebody in your book calls sewer socialism. It's kind of, but we're together in this thing. We'll plot, we'll observe, we'll figure out this game. So it's political. That's all I mean.
4: It's absolutely political, and I think that in order to understand the coalition that was built around it, you have to understand that the coalition targeted public working class drink in the saloon. The target was the saloon and the drink traffic in the saloon. And it's precisely because the saloon was the space for working class immigrant ethnics to socialize, to sort of, one could say, sort of informally engage in politics.
1: Get educated.
4: In Milwaukee, it was the site of sewer socialism. It was really an education for socialism in some of the saloons. But in other places, it was the site and the space for Democratic and Republican Party machines, the sort of lower level base for those machines. And in that sense, it was a deep concern. Those machines were very corrupt for reformers, progressive reformers. And it was, you know, it was in that it was a targeting of sort of public working class drink culture. It was an effort to reform cities, make urban spaces more beautiful, protect these laboring men and women, even though they didn't want to be protected themselves from this, and to essentially eradicate the relationship between saloons and politics.
1: I want to know where did people, plain people, meet the cops coming their way, and track, if you can, the police practices in today's world that had their origin in Prohibition time?
4: Well, what you see is with police practices is Prohibition across the board at the local, state, and federal level pushed the state in the direction of policing and surveillance. It's really at the federal level the time where we have the first extremely expansive federal police force, the Prohibition Bureau, and also at the state and local level because of the lack of observance, because of new organized crime supply rings. There's an effort to rein in this new forms of criminality. And crime becomes, as a result of Prohibition and the collateral violence and damage that Prohibition does to communities, crime becomes a new national obsession, and the government becomes deeply involved in an exponentially new way in crime control. And out of that, you get all sorts of repercussions in terms of state building, namely the forging of the foundations of the federal penal state. We have the reorganization of the Bureau of Prisons, establishment of the Federal Bureau of Narcotics, the Wickersham Commission, National Crime Commission, the expansion of the prison system. There are lots of ways that this serves to help to build this.
1: The miracle is that looking at the 20s as a whole, against this huge juggernaut, suddenly these buttons appear, and you can find them online, obviously. No beer, no work. And they changed the game. How did it come apart so fast and so decisively?
4: Well, no beer, no work was sort of, yes, they had those in Boston as well. Really, there was enormous hostility to the law from the very beginning. Immigrant ethnic workers had always been hostile to the idea of it coming. But once it passes, there's a mobilization within politics to work for repeal, to work for an end to Prohibition.
1: Lisa McGurr is our guest, historian of the war on alcohol. Coming up, the Roosevelt touch that ended Prohibition in 1932. Who or what could bend or break the war on drugs today? This is Open Source. I'm Christopher Ledin. This is Open Source. President Roosevelt signed his beer bill in the opening days of his first term. Lubrication for the New Deal coming in.
5: Pledges of the Democratic platform. The pledge to give beer back to the people if the democracy came into power. There it was, the document which reversed the ironclad restrictions of 13 years. And immediately all over the country, the work of preparing to brew good beer was begun. The cobwebs of years of neglect were swept from bats.
1: Lisa McGurr is our historian of the war on alcohol, Prohibition and its repeal. Amazing. Politics has a new shape after 1932, when millions of urban working class voters are suddenly off the suspect list as foreign-born wets because they drink beer. And suddenly they're part of this amazingly durable New Deal coalition that's going to rule the country for decades. I mean, how wonderful is American politics?
4: Well, it's certainly interesting, that's for sure. And the way that this ethnic working class immigrant coalition became part of the Democratic Party in itself is an amazing story. I mean, it's really in this moment that you have very heavily immigrant ethnic workers identifying for the first time overwhelmingly with the Democratic Party. Prior to that, of course, the Irish had built political machines in several different places, but many immigrant ethnic workers voted Republican. In Pittsburgh, was heavily industrial city, heavily Republican. In Chicago, you had immigrants, ethnic workers, polls on both sides. Italians also torn between the Republican and Democratic Party. It's in 1928, first with Al Smith and that governor of New York who ran for president on a campaign that was really drawing men and women into the Democratic Party. both as a champion of sort of tolerance and as a Irish Catholic, but also very much holding up the banner flag of prohibition opposition. And you have that coalition's made possible, too, because you had a very strange group of bedfellows, an elite group within the Democratic Party, namely John Jacob Raskop, who had been finance chair of General Motors, who is also opposed to prohibition for his own reasons. He's concerned about it as a first crack open in the door of government regulation. So that coalition comes together really around this issue of repeal. First in 28, bringing these this new coalition together, and then in 32 with Roosevelt in a very large way, solidifying that coalition, but not yet with the New Deal politics, class politics that are still to come. And it's when that turn takes place post 32 that you get Raskob and others who had been part of it to leave the Democratic Party and to strongly oppose the New Deal, but the coalition solidified. Those immigrant, ethnic, working class men and women are now part, centrally, of the Democratic Party for the long term.
1: Lisa McGurr, stand by. I want to introduce Khalil Gibran Muhammad, who joins us from New York. He runs the Schomburg Center for the Study of Black Culture, part of the New York Public Library. He is known as a scrupulous scholar of this very elusive idea, real thing, though, of black criminality. The basic question I'm dying to ask you, Khalil, and welcome, is why didn't black people make it into FDR's New Deal coalition?
6: Well, thank you, Chris, for having me on the show, and thank you to Lisa for helping us understand the Prohibition era in light of so much that has transpired over the last 40 years. The interesting thing about the period of the 1920s, in light of your question, Chris, is that I see the period as a period of gradual decriminalization, that part of the Prohibition story, as we know it through the lens of repeal, is also a kind of rejection of the idea that the state could solve its social crisis, exacerbated by the Great Depression, through a punitive regime.
1: Mm-hmm.
6: And so this is a moment that sees, as I would argue, the sort of end of ethnic identification or white ethnic criminality as a national problem of a set of groups who are at the heart of the moral crisis in America, and instead become essentially white working class Americans who are deserving of a new social contract. And so that is the story in part of FDR's arrival as the standard bearer of the Democratic Party for the next several terms. African Americans, however, were essentially not yet part of the social contract. And as much as the Prohibition era was targeting white ethnics and immigrants in particular, African Americans are also swept up in a series of state-based laws, including mandatory minimum provisions like a draconian four strikes law that New York State passed in 1926, right in the middle of the Prohibition era. And at the end of the day, so much of the discourse of repeal turns on the project of saving America's working classes, including the immigrant-born, and not much of it was focused on African-Americans. And so they are largely left out of the main provisions of the New Deal and are then subject to hypercriminalization in the context of what comes after.
1: Go back to your original emphasis on the word decriminalization. Decriminalization of drink. Decriminalization of foreign accents, I suppose, or being Catholic, or being looking funny in the American landscape. Everybody, those European immigrants, all of them become white suddenly. But it is an inclusive gesture. Where were black people supposed to be in that moment, somewhere between Jim Crow and you're calling it the hyper criminalization of blackness?
6: Well, they were supposed to be in the South, largely on sharecropping plantations. The Great Migration, of course, which is precisely concomitant with the moment that Prohibition is inaugurated in the midst of the aftermath of World War One, that African Americans suddenly appear in these great northern metropolises. And although there is tremendous social mixing and heterogeneity in working-class neighborhoods among blacks and immigrants, this also is a period of tremendous demographic shifting. And so we see the emergence of a series of of race riots, of what historians might call pogroms directed against African Americans. They really did add to the heady mix of social anxieties that so many civic reformers spoke to in the 1920s. And as a consequence, the great discourse and rhetoric and even the political project of the New Deal ultimately played to the larger political strengths of white immigrant voters rather than a much smaller cohort of African-American recent migrants.
1: Yeah, I take your point. We're waiting for the migration to ripen in a way. Lisa?
4: So, Khalil, you know, I just wanted to ask you, press you a little bit on this question of looking at or trying to understand the era as one of decriminalization, which is a point that Chris brought up. And just sort of, you know, I'm very sympathetic to, and this is also coming out of your book, the argument that prohibition essentially helped to enfranchise ethnic immigrant workers in the end, right? Because you have a way in which, out of the struggle and out of their opposition to prohibition, they essentially argue against the notion of them as criminals, right? So there's a sense of the resentment of being identified as criminals, and they argue that, you know, we are not inmates, we're citizens. What are you? Is one of the statements of a prohibition opposition parade. But that said, you know, what I'm thinking about in terms of criminality is really a state-building apparatus, and I don't think that you could make the argument this is a period of decriminalization if you think about it in terms of the level in which there is a penal state that is forged out of prohibition. There's the growth of the numbers of incarcerated. There is a new, vastly expanded penal system. It's the moment of a systemization of criminal statistics, uniform crime reports. The moment, of course, where the FBI gains a whole new purview in the 30s coming off of the war on alcohol. So I guess I get the point of trying to understand the sort of enfranchisement and the way African Americans were left out, but not that it's a kind of decriminalization moment, because this is really a moment where crime and crime control, as you mentioned with this 1926 law, along with the war on alcohol comes the war on crime. With the war on drugs comes the war on crime, just like in the more recent era. So I just wanted to see if you maybe wanted to respond to that.
6: Sure. No, so I think this is interesting because I think you're right that at the federal level, that's exactly right. The federal level is going, this is a kind of significant difference in what are you starting from. So the federal government goes from essentially no crime control apparatus at the turn of the 20th century to a very robust one by the time FDR is in office. That's quite contrary at the state level. And part of what I'm suggesting here is you're absolutely right. There is a run-up in the carceral capacity of the nation, both at the state and federal level, through the prohibition of the Volstead Acts, but also a series of

0: of the over-criminalization and the punitive response of what becomes read as a social crisis in American
1: society. I think you're I agree with that totally. Yeah, no, but out of that comes, I mean, I think the important point to remember, though, is that out of that comes this initial edifice and apparatus, particularly around, with repeal, you don't have repeal of criminalizing other narcotic substances, right? I mean, you get that logic, you get that infrastructure, and out of that, you get a continual process of building around anti-narcotics legislation. Now, it's sidelined somewhat during the Cold War, of course, but then, you know, by the late 60s, early 70s, it ratchets back up. But I think you can see those direct links back to those early origins in the Prohibition era.
2: I'd ask you both to just compare and contrast targeting in the alcohol and the drug wars. I mean, the targeting in the drug wars, the targeting of black people is beyond outrageous. Who was targeted in the alcohol war? Mm-hmm. And what was the lesson of all that? And were black people targeted in the Prohibition time?
1: Of course, it depends on where you're looking, who's being targeted, right? Because enforcement varied by region, it varied by social class, by race, and by ethnicity, depending on the region you're looking at. But absolutely, African Americans were targeted in particular regions and spaces.
2: For what?
1: For example, the place that I looked on the sort of local level was Richmond, Virginia. And you see sort of campaigns by local policing officials that are 100% targeting the African American community and basically, you know, netting solely African American violators, and then also, you know, arguing it matters very much in whose house liquor is found whether or not we're going to prosecute people. So there's clearly discriminatory enforcement taking place, but it's also, you know, targeting ethnic immigrant working class in the cities. Now, African Americans bear two brunts with the Prohibition law. One is an over-targeting, a disproportionate targeting. But a second is also that, like in any kind of vice trafficking, these traffics tend to locate in spaces that police are willing to have them set. And that tends to be in poor, marginalized communities and, of course, then African-American communities. So in New York, it's Harlem. In Chicago, it's the South Side. So they're both under, in that sense, sort of there's a kind of under-policing in that these traffics locate there and they're subject to the violence of these kind of traffics, underground traffics. And they're also subject to over-policing.
2: Khalil, it's your turn. But I wanted to ask, what was the date of your Four Strikes, You're Outlaw?
0: Sure. So it's 1926.
2: Wow.
0: Go ahead, Chris.
2: It hit a saturation point, right?
0: It hit a saturation point when you had juries nullifying verdicts, prosecutors pleading on behalf of felony indictments for misdemeanor convictions, and ultimately when FDR is elected as governor of New York before he moves to the White House, he and Eleanor become very prominent advocates for clemency and pardons for people who they perceive to be victims of very unjust laws.
2: I keep wondering, aren't we way beyond the saturation point in imprisonment of black men on drug charges?
0: You mean
2: today? And why haven't we hit the sort of nullification by judges or juries for?
0: Well, this is the argument that I would make, which is, I would argue, a subtle argument. We perceived the Prohibition era and the response to the possibility for what I think Lisa's arguing, although I'll admit I haven't read Lisa's book, for the possibility of mass incarceration, that the possibilities are created in this moment and we live with the legacies of those today, if I'm correct, Lisa. And I would argue that the difference between the reversals that occur in terms of the actual project of mass incarceration, which first is the repeal of prohibition, and secondarily at the state level, the unwillingness to actually follow through on these very draconian laws that are passed across 33 states, which include three and four strike provisions, because there is a kind of recognition that the working classes of America will end up in prison if we follow the natural order of things, that what we set in motion will create a state of mass incarceration. And I read the New Deal response as itself a massive attempt to create avenues of incorporation and opportunity for both native-born and immigrant whites, which is not equally applied to African Americans. Fast forward 40 years later,
1: yes.
0: And

0: you have essentially the unresolved problem that those the anxieties about over-incarceration or over-criminalization and the incorporation through the New Deal state never were applied to people of color by and large.
1: Right. I completely agree with that. And I think that, you know, it's not that I think if you look at the book, I don't think I'm arguing that it doesn't set the conditions for the current state of mass incarceration. It enables the initial edifice of the federal penal state. But it's precisely the turn in the 30s that, of course, you know, it's the different. The New Deal offers different possibilities. And that is exactly, you know, sort of a way of getting away from penal approaches is to have a kind of, or I would argue for today, I would hope, a kind of New Deal, but also then incorporating African Americans. The thing is about what I would argue is much closer in terms of understanding the origins of the current crisis of mass incarceration, I wouldn't so much link that to this moment as much as to the end of the civil rights, the successes of the civil rights era, as Michelle Alexander does, and the end of racially specific laws of discrimination. And then, of course, you know, the sort of war on drugs provides new ways, more racially neutral ways, the war on crime, of, as you put it, hyper-criminalizing African-American communities. But that I would tie, I suppose, I see those as somewhat different moments.
2: Khalil?
0: There's an interesting editorial. I wrote a piece called Where Did All the White Criminals Go?
2: Which we love that piece.
0: which is a piece that actually looks at particularly this New York state law, which I've referenced a couple of times. And part of what's fascinating about it is because in 1967, the New York Times editorializes on what had once been the problem of a very punitive regime, referring to the Four Strikes Law. It's called the Bombs Law. It says, New York State's experience with the severe bombs laws of a generation ago demonstrated that juries will not convict, even when the guilty of the accused is plain, if they feel the prospective punishment is disproportionate to the crime. Now, that's ironic, of course, because by 1967, Lyndon Baines Johnson had already begun to increase federal funding for local crime control through the passage of the LEAA, as well as anticipating Rockefeller's innovation in passage of the Rockefeller drug law. So there is an absolute disconnect between the New York Times liberal assumption that juries will not participate in a system that seems illegitimate and what is happening already at the federal level and what will soon happen in that very state. And that's essentially the conundrum that, to me, connects this earlier period to what Lisa described as the response to the civil rights movement.
2: Hold it there, Khalil. I mean, as you say, the real war on drugs hadn't even begun in 1967. We're talking about prohibition and the war on drugs. Coming up, Richard Nixon's very own war on drugs. In his own words, this is Open Source. I'm Christopher Lydon. This is Open Source. We're talking about that modern-day form of prohibition known as the war on drugs. Richard Nixon named and claimed the war as his own when he was a candidate in 1968 and then as president. Drugs were the problem, he said, so he declared a war of enforcement and mass imprisonment, and he promised to spare no expense.
3: To the extent money can help in meeting the problem of dangerous drugs, it will be available. This is one area where we cannot have budget cuts, because we must wage what I have called total war against public enemy number one in the United States, the problem of dangerous drugs.
2: Jack Cole, now of Medford, Massachusetts, became a state trooper just as Richard Nixon was ramping up that spending. Jack Cole saw the war on drugs from the inside out until his experience turned to epiphany. He now leads a national advocacy group acronymed LEAP, Law Enforcement Against Prohibition of All Sorts.
4: I spent 26 years in the New Jersey State Police. 14 of those years I worked undercover in narcotics. I worked everything up to billion-dollar international heroin and cocaine rings. Nothing I did in that entire 26 years reduced the number of people abusing drugs in this country by so much as one person. As a matter of fact, my work and all the work of all the good cops out there made things far, far worse. It has killed so many of my colleagues who were out there trying to do a good job and got murdered by drug dealers that wouldn't exist out there if it weren't for prohibition. Over that 14 years of working, I learned it is not the drug use that is the major problem. The major problem is that the drug use is prohibited, and that prohibition creates organized crime just like it did under alcohol prohibition. There's so many things that are wrong with this, not the least of which is the racism that's involved in it.
2: Explain that.
4: You want to know who uses and who sells drugs in this country? It's easy. Look at the Federal Household Survey. It's done every year. It says that 72% of those people look just like me, a bunch of white guys. Only 13% are black folks. But now, who gets arrested? 37% of all those arrested for drug violations are black. Who goes to prison? 60% of the people in our state prisons for drug violations are black folks. And Chris, in our federal system, it's 81% of the people there for drug violations are black folks. They're only 13% of the problem. And what are these drug violations? 99 out of 100 of them are young folks dipping and dabbing in drugs. We have arrested more than 50 million people for nonviolent drug offenses. Nonviolent. And Chris, almost half of those were for marijuana offenses. We put them in prison and we do everything we can do to destroy their lives. When they come out, nobody wants to hire them. They're drug dealers. That's what we label them. About 1,000 of them went to jail as a direct result of what I did as one undercover agent out there. Something I'm sure not proud of today. What do they do when they come out of prison? They can't get a job. They can't feed their family. They turn right back to the drug culture, the very group we say we're trying to save them from. Only now, instead of being young kids dipping and dabbing, experimenting with drugs, now they actually become drug dealers. And for every new drug dealer you got on the street, you got to have a whole bunch of new drug users. So every one of these young folks, when they come out of prison, is out on the street every day recruiting younger people to pick up those needles and become the next statistic. This just doesn't work. It will never work.
2: How do you explain the persistent drive behind it, Jack?
4: This all started at the time Richard Milhouse Nixon was running for the presidency. He's the one that started talking about drugs and crime. When he was elected, he got the U.S. Congress to pass funding bills that would give massive amounts of money to anyone who was willing to hire police officers to fight his war on drugs. In the New Jersey State Police, we went from a 7-man narcotic unit to a 76-person narcotic bureau overnight. We increased the number of cops doing this one job by 11 times its size. And this was replicated across the whole United States. We started a war on drugs. So you got to wonder, why did we do such a thing? You can see it by looking back at Mr. Nixon. As soon as he got in office in 1969, his chief of staff, H.R. Haldeman, came from a meeting with Nixon, and he sat down at his own desk, took out his diary, and he wrote in that diary, "I just left a meeting with the president, and Mr. Nixon said," and it's in quotes, "the real problem in this country is the blacks. And the trick is how to get at that without anyone realizing that's what you're doing." And as far as I'm concerned, his answer to that conundrum was the war on drugs.
2: Khalil Muhammad, could it be that cynical?
0: Well, it certainly was at the level of electoral politics. And, you know, truth is, Lisa knows those politics as well as anyone. She's written a fabulous book, Suburban Warriors, and looked at the emergence of the right. And there's no question that that even before we get to Richard Nixon, Southerners and Westerners are essentially tarnishing civil rights activism. So long before Civil Rights Act of 64 and 65, civil rights activism is not only being branded as criminal, but it's also being red-baited. So why should we be surprised that Nixon, who had struggled to carve out a moderate position as a, you know, what we would consider today largely a liberal candidate, given how much we've moved to the right as a country, starts to borrow the rhetoric of Barry Goldwater and George Wallace and tax to the right on issues of crime. And this is very much coded language in terms of his public rhetoric around law and order, very much directed towards the kind of mood of the nation, which had turned swiftly against civil rights activism shortly after the Civil Rights Act and Voting Rights Act of 64 and 65.
2: You know, the disparity in the numbers that Jack Cole was quoting, and we hear them all the time, but they're just staggering. He said black people are 13% of the problem, 81% of the federal prison population among drug convicts. That's a proportion of 6+ times. I mean, imagine if men in this country made 6+ times the salary for the same job as women. I mean, we would have riots tomorrow, tonight. I mean, it's unthinkable. I want to come back to this point of this matter of a saturation point, Khalil. It's a rational bet, I think, that marijuana will be legal in this country within 10 years, maybe sooner. And also that as the heroin habit spreads to white people, Quincy, Massachusetts, you know, rural Vermont, heroin, too, is going to be decriminalized. I'm thinking also you cited Bill Clinton's line, Khalil, that on the news that black men, one in four black men fall into the criminal justice system. He said, every white person, this is Clinton speaking, Bill, every white person here and in America needs to take a moment to think how he or she would feel if one in three white men were in similar circumstances. How long can we bear this sort of thing?
0: Well, this is where, first of all, historians, I think Lisa will agree, are not want to predict the future. But I do think this is instructive. I mean, part of why I use that quote by Bill Clinton and so many others who essentially use the notion of a saturation point among white people being incarcerated at the levels that blacks are, Bill Clinton thinks of it as an abstraction, as something, as a thought exercise, as something that if we could imagine it, we'd behave differently. But I think the point of the war on alcohol that occurs in the 1920s is that is the moment. It's not something we can abstract. It's something that we actually bore witness to. And in that moment, we decided this was a really big mistake. And I think the reasons are incredibly complicated for making that really big mistake. But either we just have terrible case of historical amnesia, or there's something about the clients of the system in the 1920s as compared to the clients of the system today that prevents us from making that huge leap towards decriminalizing or rolling back the carceral state.
2: Yeah, but you can come to the point where you can imagine it happening. It's not there yet. I'm thinking, maybe this is for you, Lisa, the hard part about ending the drug war is going to be explaining to a huge number of black American men that they went to jail for nothing. You know what I mean?
1: Well, I mean, it's the devastation of that, those levels is it's just an absurdity. It's unbelievably egregious. And I hope that, I mean, the ideal would be that we have to do some explaining. In other words, that there is an end to this. I think the problem is that once you have these penal infrastructures in place, even though there might be some goodwill or desire of folks to ratchet down on the drug war, there's a lot of vested interests. There's a whole prison industrial complex that has been built. There are lots of folks that are employed in this system. I also think there's, you know, interests around the tight control of narcotic supply. All of this makes it more difficult to take apart. And I think there does have to be a very much a kind of powerful social movement.
2: But I want to enlist you both as citizens, not just experts, which of course you are. But, you know, we all know American politics is headed toward chaos. A long way from that New Deal coalition. But let's take a lesson from the New Deal and from Roosevelt. And if anything could happen in 2016, let's imagine some reshuffled alliance that could accomplish something constructive. I mean, how would something as wonderful overnight as the repeal come to pass, Khalil?
0: Well, I think, Chris, you're detecting some hesitancy, not so much because I think probably Lisa and I both would agree, but we just had two terms of a black president who mobilized voters of a kind of democratic nirvana, sets of voters both young and diverse, regionally transcendent, called the Rainbow Coalition. And we saw almost no willingness on the part of the president to take on the issue of mass incarceration until so many black unarmed people had been shot down or beaten on camera, and his attorney general was sort of out in front on this issue, and finally he comes to the issue. I mean, Rand Paul, for crying out loud, and his father before him was a much more vocal opponent of mass incarceration. So it is hard to imagine an FDR reincarnated in this moment when the black president, who was a community organizer, was unwilling to spend a whole lot of political capital on this issue. But I think in plain language and in plain speak, we have to substitute some politics of a new deal, as Lisa has already said, as a response to the terrible harm that we have done to citizens in the name of some kind of justice in order to correct this. Because the truth is, no matter how much we play with mandatory minimums or how much we decriminalize marijuana, until we deal with how much we punish people for violence, we are not going to see a fundamental decarceral state. We are not going to see rates of incarceration that match what was stable between the 1920s and the 1970s, which was roughly 150 to 100,000 people. So we have got to fundamentally change our relationship to crime and violent crime in this country, and we've got to also come up with a more just and fairer system that incentivizes people to believe in that system rather than to be opposed to it.
2: So let Lisa McGurr explain how we're going to legalize blackness, decriminalize blackness in the next 2 minutes.
1: I'm with Khalil. I mean, I think his point is extremely well taken, which is that it's a hard row to hoe, given that, you know, Obama did not do a great deal to address the issue vocally.
2: He never aspired to be Roosevelt, remember.
1: But, you know, there is, I mean, of course, there's somebody like Bernie Sanders who is actually taking on the issue and talking about the issue, at least of mass incarceration and trying to end the war on drugs. The problem is if we have a new coalition that's built with folks like the Koch brothers, who are talking about, you know, sort of taking apart the carceral system, and yet at the same time don't want to embrace, as Khalil, I think, is calling for, this rebuilding aspect, which is so hugely important. These many communities have been so taken apart by, you know, marginally isolated, having many, their sisters, brothers, parents, children in jail, in prison, destroying the fabric of entire communities. So there needs to be rebuilding. There has to be social increase in social provisioning. And that would call for, obviously, a kind of new deal.
2: What if Hillary Clinton proposed to legalize all the people that her husband criminalized, for starters? Day one.
0: You're saying to completely wipe the slate clean? Is that what you're asking?
2: Well, I'm speaking in rough terms, but she has acknowledged that. I mean, maybe Bill went a little far in mandatory minimums and putting people in jail, and the Clinton family is going to make amends.
1: Well, I think there are calls for ending mandatory minimums, right? I mean, the sentencing commissions, there are definitely calls to sort of reduce some of the very egregious legislation that was passed in the 80s and 90s. So there is hope for that. But and that would be a good start, all along with ending the incarceration of small drug users, right? Which is obviously a very discriminatory policy. But we need more than that.
2: We can't come to an end without challenging Donald Trump to step up to this plate. Khalil?
0: Oh, my gosh. Really, Chris?
2: Come on. Be wild. Come on. Let's imagine.
1: I'm glad you got that one, Khalil.
0: Oh, my gosh. I mean, you know.
2: I love criminal people. No.
0: There is all we can hope for is that this is all a big, long-winded episode of Celebrity Apprentice, and the man actually has a brain and a heart. Because right now he appears to have neither, and we're in trouble.
2: Has he said anything even remotely suggestive on this matter of mass incarceration? I'm not sure.
1: Well,
0: no, there's been nothing. I mean, we've watched the Republican debates over and over again, and there's been no discussion of Black Lives Matter. I mean, we literally are in the midst of a racial justice movement that is spreading around the country. In Chicago today, medical students took to a die-in to protest Rahm Emanuel, the corrupt Chicago Police Department. And a betting man would say that there won't be much to be said at the next Republican debate about this. I mean, they are playing peekaboo on this issue with their populist right-wing supporters.
2: And among the Democrats, Lisa?
1: Well,
0: Go ahead.
1: No. Among the Democrats, clearly, yes. I mean, I think that there, Hillary has been more tentative. She's clearer on drug issues and calling for some level of decriminalization of marijuana for medical use. But Sanders, obviously, is the one that has been speaking about this. Some folks are not satisfied with his approach to Black Lives Matter, but he's at least talking about the issue, the problem of mass incarceration and calling for the legalization of marijuana.
2: It's a great pleasure to hear you both talking about it. Thank you, Lisa McGurr and Khalil Gibran Muhammad. Thanks also to Jack Cole. Please like us on Facebook and Twitter or show your support at our website, radioopensource.org/donate. Our show is produced this week by Max Larkin, Pat Tomino, Connor Gillies, and Zach Goldhammer. George Hicks is our engineer. Mary McGrath drives our beer truck full of IPA. I'm Christopher Lydon. 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

Now, on HistoryRadio.org, Frank Richard Stockton describes the career of the pirate, Blackbeard. The voice is that of a modern reader.

So long as the people of the Carolinas were prosperous and able to capture and execute pirates who interfered with their trade, the Atlantic sea robbers kept away from their ports. But this prosperity did not last. Indian wars broke out, and in the course of time the colonies became very much weakened and impoverished, and then it was that the harbor of Charlestown began to be again interesting to the pirates. About this time, one of the most famous of sea robbers was harassing the Atlantic coast of North America, and from New England to the West Indies. He was known as the great pirate Blackbeard. This man, whose real name was Thatch, was a most terrible fellow in appearance as well as action. He wore a long, heavy black beard, which it was his fancy to separate into tails, each one tied with a colored ribbon, and often tucked behind his ears. Some of the riders of that day declared that the sight of this beard would create more terror in any port of the American seaboard than would the sudden appearance of a fiery comet. Across his brawny breast he carried a sort of a sling in which hung not less than 3 pairs of pistols in leathern holsters, and these, in addition to his cutlass and a knife or two in his belt, made him a most formidable-looking fellow. Some of the fanciful recreations of Blackbeard show him to have been a person of consistent purpose. Even in his hours of rest, when he was not fighting or robbing, his savage soul demanded some interesting excitement. Once he was seated at table with his mate and 2 or 3 sailors, and when the meal was over, he took up a pair of pistols, and cocking them, put them under the table. This peculiar action caused one of the sailors to remember very suddenly that he had something to do on deck, and he immediately disappeared. But the others looked at their captain in astonishment, wondering what he would do next. They soon found out, for, crossing the pistols still under the table, he fired them. One ball hit the mate in the leg, but the other struck no one. When asked what he meant by this strange action, he replied that if he did not shoot one of his men now and then, they would forget what sort of a person he was. At another time he invented a game. He gathered his officers and crew together and told them that they were going to play, that they were living in the lower regions. Thereupon the whole party followed him down into the hold. The hatches and all the other openings were closed, and then Blackbeard began to illuminate the scene with fire and brimstone. The sulphur burned, the fumes rose, a ghastly light spread over the countenances of the desperadoes, and very soon some of them began to gasp and cough and implore the captain to let in some fresh air. But Blackbeard was bound to have a good game, and he proceeded to burn some more brimstone. He laughed at the gasping fellows about him, and declared that he would be just as willing to breathe the fumes of sulphur as common air. When at last he threw open the hatches, some of the men were almost dead, but their stalwart captain had not even sneezed. In the early part of the 18th century, Blackbeard made his headquarters in one of the inlets of the North Carolina coast, and there he ruled as absolute king, for the settlers in the vicinity seemed to be as anxious to oblige him as the captains of the merchantmen sailing along the coast were anxious to keep out of his way. On one of his voyages, Blackbeard went down the coast as far as Honduras, where he took a good many prizes, and as some of the crews of the captured vessels enlisted under him, he sailed north with a larger force than ever before, having a large ship of 40 guns, 3 smaller vessels, and 400 men. With this little fleet, Blackbeard made for the coast of South Carolina and anchored outside the harbor of Charlestown. He well understood the present condition of the place and was not in the least afraid that the citizens would hang him up on the shores of the bay. Blackbeard began work without delay. Several well-laden ships,
The Carolinians, having no idea that pirates were waiting for them, came sailing out to sea and were immediately captured. One of these was a very important vessel, for it not only carried a valuable cargo, but a number of passengers, many of them people of note, who were on their way to England. One of these was a Mr. Ragg, who was a member of the Council of the Province. It might have been supposed that when Blackbeard took possession of this ship, he would have been satisfied with the cargo and the money which he found on board, and having no use for prominent citizens, would have let them go their way. But he was a traitor as well as a plunderer, and he therefore determined that the best thing to do in this case was to put an assorted lot of highly respectable passengers upon the market, and see what he could get for them. He was not at the time in need of money or provisions, but his men were very much in want of medicines, so he decided to trade off his prisoners for pills, potions, plasters, and all sorts of apothecary supplies. He put three of his pirates in a boat, and with them one of the passengers, a Mr. Marks, who was commissioned as Blackbeard's special agent, with orders to inform the governor that if he did not immediately send the medicines required, amounting in value to about £300, and if he did not allow the pirate crew of the boat to return in safety, every one of the prisoners would be hanged from the yardarm of his ship. The boat rowed away to the distant town, and Blackbeard waited 2 days for its return, and then he grew very angry, for he believed that his messengers had been taken into custody, and he came very near hanging Mr. Ragg and all his companions. But before he began to satisfy his vengeance, news came from the boat. It had been upset in the bay, and had had great trouble in getting to Charlestown, but it had arrived there at last. Blackbeard now waited a day or two longer, but as no news came from Mr. Marks, he vowed he would not be trifled with by the impudent people of Charlestown, and swore that every man, woman, and child among the prisoners should immediately prepare to be hanged. Of course, the unfortunate prisoners in the pirate ship were in a terrible state of mind during the absence of Mr. Marks. They knew very well that they could expect no mercy from Blackbeard if the errand should be unsuccessful, and they also knew that the Charlestown people would not be likely to submit to such an outrageous demand upon them. So they trembled, and they quaked by day and by night. And when at last they were told to get ready to be hanged, every particle of courage left them, and they proposed to Blackbeard that if he would spare their lives, and that if it should turn out that their fellow citizens had decided to sacrifice them for the sake of a few paltry drugs, they would take up the cause of the pirates. They would show Blackbeard the best way to sail into the harbor, and they would join with him and his men in attacking the city and punishing the inhabitants for their hard-hearted treatment of their unfortunate fellow citizens. This proposition pleased Blackbeard immensely. It would have been like a new game to take Mr. Ragg to the town and make him fight his fellow members of the Council of the Province. And so he rescinded his order for a general execution, and bade his prisoners prepare to join with his pirates when he should give the word for an assault upon their city. In the meantime, there was a terrible stir in Charlestown. When the governor and citizens received the insolent and brutal message of Blackbeard, they were filled with rage as well as consternation, and if there had been any way of going out to sea to rescue their unhappy fellow citizens, every able-bodied man in the town would have enlisted in the expedition. But they had no vessels of war, and they were not even in a position to arm any of the merchantmen in the harbor. It seemed to the governor and his council that there was nothing for them to do but to submit to the demands of Blackbeard, for they knew very well that he was a scoundrel who would keep his word, and also that whatever they did must be done quickly,
for there were the three swaggering pirates in the town, strutting around the streets as if they owned the place. If this continued much longer, it would be impossible to keep the infuriated citizens from falling upon these blustering rascals and bringing their impertinence to a summary end. If this should happen, it would be a terrible thing, for not only would Mr. Ragg and his companions be put to death, but the pirates would undoubtedly attack the town, which was in a very poor position for defense. Consequently, the drugs were collected with all possible haste, and Mr. Marks and the pirates were sent with them to Blackbeard. We do not know whether or not that bedizened cutthroat was satisfied with the way things turned out, for having had the idea of going to Charlestown and obliging the prisoners to help him confiscate the drugs and chemicals, he may have preferred this unusual proceeding to a more commonplace transaction. But as the medicine had arrived, he accepted it. And, having secured all possible booty and money from the ships he had captured, and had stripped his prisoners of the greater part of their clothing, he set them on shore to walk to Charlestown as well as they could. They had a miserably difficult time, making their way through the woods and marshes, for there were women and children among them who were scarcely equal to the journey. One of the children was a little boy, the son of Mr. Ragg, who afterward became a very prominent man in the colonies. He rose to such a high position, not only among his countrymen, but in the opinion of the English government, that when he died, about the beginning of the Revolution, a tablet to his memory was placed in Westminster Abbey, which is, perhaps, the first instance of such an honor being paid to an American. Having now provided himself with medicines enough to keep his wild crew in good physical condition, no matter how much they might feast and frolic on the booty they had obtained from Charlestown, Blackbeard sailed back to his North Carolina haunts and took a long vacation, during which time he managed to put himself on very good terms with the governor and officials of the country. He had plenty of money and was willing to spend it, and so he was allowed to do pretty much as he pleased, provided he kept his purse open and did not steal from his neighbors. But Blackbeard became tired of playing the part of a make-believe respectable citizen, and having spent the greater part of his money, he wanted to make some more. Consequently, he fitted out a small vessel, and declaring that he was going on a legitimate commercial cruise, he took out regular papers for a port in the West Indies, and sailed away, as if he had been a mild-mannered New England mariner going to catch codfish. The officials of the town of Bath, from which he sailed, came down to the ship and shook hands with him, and hoped he would have good success. After a moderate absence, he returned to Bath, bringing with him a large French merchant vessel, with no people on board, but loaded with a valuable cargo of sugar and other goods. This vessel, he declared, he had found deserted at sea, and he therefore claimed it as a legitimate prize. Knowing the character of this bloody pirate, and knowing how very improbable it was that the captain and all the crew of a valuable merchant vessel, with nothing whatever the matter with her, would go into their boats and row away, leaving their ship to become the property of anyone who might happen along, it may seem surprising that the officials of Bath appeared to have no doubt of the truth of Blackbeard's story, and allowed him freely to land the cargo on the French ship and store it away as his own property. But people who consort with pirates cannot be expected to have very lively consciences, and although there must have been persons in the town with intelligence enough to understand the story of pitiless murder told by that empty vessel, whose very decks and masts must have been regarded as silent witnesses that her captain and crew did not leave her of their own free will,
no one in the town interfered with the thrifty Blackbeard, or caused any public suspicion to fall upon the property of his actions.

You have just heard Frank Richard Stockton's description of the career of the pirate, Blackbeard. The voice was that of a modern reader. 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

0: Some years ago, a dark secret emerged from one of the most peaceful and respected nations on Earth. Archaeological digs around old residential schools for Indigenous children in Canada uncovered hundreds of skeletons. It soon emerged that the residential school system itself, in which Indigenous children separated from their parents were entrusted to the care of educators, masked a system of abuse and disappearances. And had one of the worst death rates imaginable. 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The show was released under a Creative Commons license.
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0: Hello and welcome to Talking Radical Radio, where we bring you grassroots voices from across Canada. We give you the chance to hear many different people that are facing many different struggles, talk about what they're doing, how they're doing it, and why they're doing it, in the belief that such listening is a crucial step in strengthening all of our efforts to change the world. On this week's show, I will be speaking with Skyly Storm Hogan and Krista McCracken. The political importance of thinking about archives and the practices that create and maintain them might not be immediately apparent. Yet today's guests argue that archives can be an important site of activism, and they cite both their own work with the Shingwak Residential Schools Center and other examples from across the country. It's no secret that the experiences of people who have been marginalized in one way or another tend to get written out of history. Also, the important role of struggle by ordinary people in shaping the world that we live in is ignored most of the time, too. The version of history that results from all of this erasure contributes to keeping us feeling powerless and passive, and presents the injustices of the world as just how things are. Actively remembering those histories, however, can go far beyond just honoring where we came from to be part of an active process in the present of understanding that things don't have to be this way, and that the only thing that has ever made things better is ordinary people acting collectively. That sort of remembering otherwise can only happen as a result of rather a lot of work of various sorts, including the preservation of documents, objects, stories, and images that have the potential to be the basis for such remembering. In other words, archiving. What eventually became the Shingwak Residential Schools Center began in 1981 with a reunion of survivors of the residential school that had existed in Sault Ste. Marie. Long before these conversations began happening at the national level, this gathering sparked a hard but crucial ongoing process of survivors, and eventually the children and grandchildren of survivors, telling their stories, talking about their experiences, listening to each other, and supporting each other. In other words, it was an example of remembering otherwise in the face of the dominant story of Canada that, even more in those years than today, completely erased the genocidal trauma at the core of the residential school system. Over the years, the gatherings have continued, and the center has amassed an impressive collection of photos, objects, and other important materials related to Shingwak Residential School specifically, and also to residential schools across the country. Though in recent years they've worked to archive that material in a more formal and systematic way, the priority for the center remains supporting survivors and their families and being actively involved in shared, public, collective processes of remembering. Skyly Storm Hogan is a Haudenosaunee woman and a fourth-year student at Algoma University in Sault Ste. Marie, Ontario, and she's been working for almost 2 years as an archive and resource assistant in the Shingwak Residential Schools Center. Krista McCracken is a white settler woman and the archive supervisor at the center, and she recently wrote an article called Archives as Activism for the website activehistory.ca. The Shingwak Residential School Center is just one example of the different kinds of relationships that archiving projects can have to grassroots struggles for justice. Existing archives can be sources of material about the past that are useful in practical ways to movements and communities in struggle today. And increasingly, archives, both institutional archives wishing to engage with communities in new ways, as well as community-based and grassroots archival projects, are working to make sure that today's struggles are not forgotten. From the pioneering work of efforts like the Canadian Lesbian and Gay Archives, to more recent initiatives to preserve material from pivotal groups like Occupy Vancouver and Black Lives Matter Toronto, there's increasing attention to the importance of making sure that we don't lose the raw materials that will be necessary for engaging in grassroots, just, and liberatory remembering in the future. Hogan and McCracken speak with me about the Shingwak Residential Schools Center, about archives as activism more broadly, and about what people engaged in grassroots struggles can do themselves to make sure that their stories aren't lost. We spoke by Skype from Sault Ste. Marie.
1: My name is Skyly Storm Hogan. I am a fourth-year student at Algoma University studying law and politics. I've been working for almost 2 years in the Shingwak Residential School Center as an archive and resource assistant. I'd like to do my master's in public history. And I'm a Haudenosaunee from the Mohawks of Ganawage.
2: And I'm Krista McCracken. I'm the archive supervisor at the Shinnewick Residential Schools Center here at Algoma University, and my background is in public history. The Shinnewick Residential School Center is a grassroots community-based archive held at Algoma University in Sault Ste. Marie. We're actually located on the historic site of the Shinnewick and Wawanosh Residential Schools. And the Shinnewick Residential School Center Archive is really based around the idea of providing a space for residential school survivors to tell their history. And it's really focused on that survivor perspective. We collect material relating to residential schools all across Canada.
1: I didn't start out necessarily wanting to work in archives. I didn't really know much about them. I got into that through being here at Algoma University and working with Krista. I was born during the OCA crisis. My parents were involved in that. I had always been raised with this concept of I'm a half Mohawk woman. I'm living in an illegally occupied state, and there was always those things that you have to reconcile with that. In working with archives here at Algoma University, I discovered that so much activism and so much political movement has been done in the past, and so little of it has actually reached us as the public or reached us as students in knowing about it. We can look at what our ancestors have done in the past and see where we are now and kind of step off of it. In the past, I didn't really think of archives as a place that really had those types of things. I thought of it more of like a Western knowledge-keeping place. That was more so focused on like tax records or like the history of white Canada more so than the history of our own people. But in working in the Shinnewick Residential School Center, all of that is entirely based off of the experiences and the activism of survivor communities here in Sault Ste. Marie. And reading through it as a student and archiving it and processing it has been a tremendous source of inspiration for me. And I think that my work in the archives has really motivated me to be more involved in my community.
2: Similar to Sky, I actually didn't intend to end up in archives. My background being in public history, I was exposed to archives as part of my coursework in my master's degree. However, I really thought I would end up in a museum setting. And by happenstance, when I was living near Sault Ste. Marie, a job posting at Algoma University came up that was for an archives technician in the Shinnewick Residential School Center. And that was in 2010, and I've been here since that point, in various roles, but always deeply connected to the archives, and I'm extremely grateful to be in this role. It really has been a learning experience working here, and I'm constantly grateful for the guidance from the Children of Shinnewick Alumni Association and other survivors that we work with. Coming in to working in this archive, I had read some standard histories, typically written by white men, about residential schools. I thought, okay, I've got a decent understanding of what this past is, but it wasn't until I really connected with those community members that I understood that that historical narrative that we were taught in schools and that was easily accessible really wasn't the complete story. And so as an archivist and as a historian, I really took that on myself to try and learn more individually, but also what can I do using my white privilege to help lift up those voices in the archive and expose students to those narratives and work with Indigenous communities to help support the work that they're already doing. And I recently wrote a piece for Active History on the connection of archives and activism. That post really looked at the different institutions across Canada that are collecting materials relating to grassroots movements, related to environmental activism and political activism, but also kind of just talking about how that act of collecting and the act of collecting material related to marginal communities can really be an act of activism in itself.
0: Tell me about the origins of the Shinnewick Residential School Center.
1: It was 10 years after the school had closed, and Algoma had moved into the site, and a professor who had been working at Algoma, Don Jackson, he had started asking questions about what the building had been prior, and nobody in the community had been able to tell him what it was. I think mostly they just didn't want to talk about it. But Don wasn't really satisfied with that, and he sought out former students, and they started working to bring everybody together to talk about what happened here. And that first reunion in 1981 was almost like hard for me to comprehend because like we really didn't start talking about residential schools until 20 years later. But these people, it was really brave what they did because they came together and they stood up on the steps of the school and they talked about their experiences and they talked about what happened to them. And unfortunately, a lot of the staff and teachers did come to that first reunion, and there was a bit of a conflict because both sides didn't have the same feelings about what the system was and what this place was. And I feel like it really started this conversation. And so 35 years later, we still have the Children of Shingwap Alumni Association who's still having this conversation with the community of Sault Ste. Marie. They create initiatives here at the school. We almost have annually now reunions, now that we call gatherings, just because a lot of the community that comes to these gatherings are more so intergenerational survivors now, as the survivor community is aging. But we're still talking about those really important questions of what are survivors doing now? How are survivors living in 2017? What have we done to reconcile what has happened to survivors? And where is our progress to go from here? And this place is kind of a collection of all of that shared knowledge, because when they came here in 1981, they all had photographs, they had records, they had things that they had taken home with them. Teachers had also kept things that they had taken home with them, and that kind of gave birth to this archive, which is really cool.
0: What forms has that shared knowledge taken?
2: Some of that shared knowledge, I think, is actually just giving a voice to the survivor experience. So when the survivors came back to this site in 1981, they kind of realized that the historical narrative in Canada at that point wasn't encapsulating their point of view. And so even from the 1980s, they were really starting to record their own testimonies of their experiences, doing almost oral history style interviews, but sharing that knowledge so that it is preserved for future generations. Some of that community knowledge is also encapsulated when we're talking about the photographs that were taken at residential schools. Many of the photographs that were taken at residential schools across Canada were taken from the staff or administrative church perspective. And those photographs often were of students at the residential school. But if you looked at, say, the notes in a photo album, the only people named in the photographs would have been the white staff members. And so from the survivor perspective, their community knowledge came into play by identifying individuals in those photographs, but also reconnecting and building a community around these images, around those shared experiences to start that healing journey in some cases, but also just providing a safe support network where people can turn to and say, I went to residential school, I need to talk to somebody about that. And in some cases, that connection has resulted in lifelong friendships. In other cases, it's resulted in offshoot programming where the Shingwap Residential School Center has been involved in working with the Children of Shingwap Alumni Association to develop health support tools and things like that.
1: I think that that's a really important part of the center, is actually having those survivors accessible for groups to talk to and for people to get those stories from. Because like when you read a story or when you watch a recording, it's not really the same as having that person in the room with you, talking to you, telling you about their experiences in life. The community of Sault Ste. Marie and Algoma University has been gravely impacted by the CSAA, and it's still impacted by them because they're so involved in local events and things that happen here.
0: What has the work of the staff and students in the center looked like over the years?
2: Prior to 2010, the Shingwap Residential School Center was completely staffed

0: putting together reproduction photo albums to take into communities to show people what residential school photos looked like and to connect First Nation communities with the photographs that were of their own community members. Starting in 2010, there really has been a movement to make the collections held at the Shingwak Residential School Center accessible to a wider range of people. And so part of the process that we've undergone is to describe and arrange material in the Residential School Center according to Canadian archival standards. We've also undertaken a very extensive digitization approach, so that material is accessible online, it's described online. If there's images, we can search them online, so that we aren't really limited to the local Indigenous communities because so many people are connected to residential schools in different ways. And in the past few years, the Shingwak Residential School has also been really involved in education and outreach programming. So really teaching everybody from elementary, high school, post-secondary students, as well as professional development groups about the impacts of residential schools. Recently also talking about the TRC calls to action and how that can be brought into either your workplace or into your place of education, and just providing more awareness around the history of residential schools.
1: Draw out for listeners how the work of the Shingwak Residential School Center differs from that of a more formal institutional archive.
0: We do still follow some of the same descriptive practices and arrangement practices as more Western colonial style archives. But things like our access policies and how we come up with our description practices are really connected to the survivor community. So if you come into the Shingwak Residential School Center space and you are a survivor or you're an intergenerational survivor, our policy is no matter what a staff member is doing, they drop everything they're doing and they come over to help you. That becomes their priority. Also eliminating some of the barriers to access around archives. Many archives are not friendly places for marginalized communities. There's a lot of red tape to go in and access materials. There's often pretty stringent policies around providing accurate ID and things when you come into the space, or filling out researcher forms or research request forms that can be pretty burdensome or just difficult for many people to complete and are really geared towards privileging almost academics in those research spaces. Whereas the Shingwak Residential School Center really has a mandate to serve Indigenous communities and community-based researchers. And we really do try and make this space welcoming in that regard, and to try and build in supports to eliminate some of those artificial or actual barriers to the space.
2: For a lot of folks who access this, who are survivors, they tell me, you know, they were a little intimidated coming in because they weren't really sure what their reading and writing level would have to be in order to access the archive or to have those things explained to them. And sometimes that is part of our job. We do explain what those records mean, or we will put certain things in context for folks who maybe haven't been exposed to that type of information before. Whereas I know that a lot of other larger, more formal colonial institutions will really make those exceptions for accessibility for some folks because they're more concerned about the preservation, the security, and the process rather than the connections and telling a story.
0: For the Shingwak Residential School Center in a name, so the focus is on a center, and like archives isn't in the title of this place. It's something we do, but I think even just the term archives can be problematic. If you're talking to Indigenous knowledge keepers, when you start talking about archives, many of them kind of look at you like, okay, I'm not quite sure. Like, I get what you're saying by the context, but that isn't a word we use in our own communities. So I think even just the fact that how we identify is as a resource center, as a community space, and an archive is really significant.
1: Beyond the example of the Shingwak Residential School Center, how do you see archives and activism as connecting?
0: Archives can be a great resource for activist movements in terms of providing, in some cases, that legal support or that legal history. Some archivists have also supported activist movements through, for example, using historical images in promotional material and things like that, connecting activist

0: groups with that historical material that they can use in their present day campaigning. On the other side, I think the way that activism and archives collide is the role of the archivist in documenting underrepresented communities and just documenting activism movements itself. There is a lot of really important activism going on across Canada. I think in some cases that sometimes it isn't documented in a way that we're able to go back to generations later. And I think that's a role that archivists and archive staff can really play in helping facilitate some of that memory and that experience.
1: I find archives are very important in also documenting history fairly for marginalized people. I didn't really think much of the role of the archivist beforehand. I didn't think of how much power they have in shaping public consciousness, but I had a colleague tell me, you know, you are one of the most powerful people in the institution, because if you don't agree with something that you find in history, you could just go and throw it out and no one would ever know. And for me, that was absolutely horrifying, because that's me sitting there going, well, has everything I've been taught for the last 20 years actually true? Or was it just decided that that's the version that I'm supposed to hear? And for me, that's a big part of how archives and activism can collide, because movements and activism can be quashed by poor keeping of history.
2: What are some other examples of ways that archiving projects and movements and communities and struggle can be in relation with one another?
0: In BC and Vancouver, there has been a effort to document the Occupy Vancouver movement, for example, through documenting their formal meeting process, but also some things like their signs when they were occupying public spaces that I think do a good job of documenting some of that ephemeral material that would have just disappeared if an archivist hadn't stepped into that space. There's also really great examples in Montreal of the Jewish community in Quebec really working to document their own heritage, but also documenting their experiences of being marginalized in Quebec and documenting their advocacy against racism.
1: I know in Toronto, there's been a lot of effort to try to archive the Black Lives Matter movement, as well as in Halifax, there's been quite a movement to try to make more public the history of Africville, because a lot of Canadians don't know that history in particular, and they don't know the struggle of Black Nova Scotians.
0: I think another one of my favorite examples of an archive that's really a grassroots community-based one is the Canadian Lesbian and Gay Archives in Toronto. It's really documenting queer communities across Canada, but really started as a way to document the activism of the queer community and was really connected to some of those early political campaigns for equal rights. Some of the archives that are doing a better job of that connection are really working with communities to bring them into the archive space and really working with them to develop policies and talking to them about, okay, we're interested in expanding our collections. We're interested in documenting your community, but we really want to support you and we don't want to take it away from your community. We want to work with you to document your own heritage and help you have the tools to preserve your own memory, but not remove it from your community and disconnect it from it. Archives that are doing it in a holistic way or in a culturally appropriate way are ones that are looking to community groups and looking to partner with them. That is really about breaking down those archival barriers.
1: Yeah.
0: And so getting into the spaces the community is in, not asking marginal communities or people who don't feel comfortable in an archival space to make them come into here.
1: Yeah.
0: Really reaching out and getting into the spaces that they're in, I think is crucial.
2: What kinds of advice would you give to people involved in movements or in communities in struggle who are not themselves archiving professionals, but who want to do something, at least, to begin preserving material connected with the struggles that they're involved in?
1: I think it's mostly just keeping things. We did an exhibit last summer with the Water Walkers, which is a group of women who walk around the Great Lakes and rivers to express the Indigenous perspective on keeping our water safe. And they kept some things, but things you wouldn't think would be important, like people writing about why that this is important to them and stuff like that. And we had those quotes kept in a book as a part of the exhibit. those types of things people don't think are important, like comments that people leave on Facebook or a message that someone sends to you. And we tend to think of those things as fairly trivial because we're from a generation, we're from a time where we remember the time before the internet. We think the internet is a toy, we think it's silly. But for people like me, who first day of kindergarten got sat down in front of a MacBook, like, that's your life. You were raised from computers from day one. This is our entire culture. And it's going to be very important for us to realize that we may not think things are archive worthy, but they may be. And advice for people involved in movements is try to keep backups of things, keep drives of things. And then once you have this collection of things, please contact someone. Contact archives and contact institutions. If you don't know where to find those things, contact universities in your area, or even just go online and try to seek those services out, because keeping them yourself, I mean, it can work. But a lot of times folks don't know what to keep, or they store it the wrong way, and then you end up losing that. Reaching out to an archivist earlier on when you have all that material is really invaluable, because I know we've had a lot of boxes that we've gone through where, yeah, like a fair amount of it we did not need to keep. But because they kept everything, we ended up having so many things that were important for documenting the movement of what happened here at Shinwauk.
0: In many cases across Canada, there is a provincial archives or a provincial archival organization. So in Ontario, it's the Archives Association of Ontario, and they have a archives advisor position who, if you're looking at maybe setting up a community archive or things like that, they have some documents as well as some expertise that they can kind of point you in the right direction. And most provinces across Canada have similar positions in their provincial archival organizations that are useful in terms of providing some of those resources and some of those connections. And if you aren't sure where to start or where the closest archive is, connect with your local library, because many of them might have a local history collection. And even if they don't, librarians are great at making those connections and connecting you to the information that you need.
2: 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To learn more about the Residential Schools Center, go to shinwauk.org. That's shinwauk.org. 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I'm your host, Scott Nye, a writer and media producer based in Hamilton, Ontario, and the author of two books of Canadian history told through the stories of activists, Gender and Sexuality, and Resisting the State, both from Fernwood Publishing. Thank you very much for listening, and I hope you tune in again next week.
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0: Now, HistoryRadio.org, pioneering voice actor, Harry E. Humphrey, reads Patrick Henry's famous Virginia speech during the American Revolution, "Give me liberty or give me death," in a recording from 1913.
1: In vain, after these things, may we indulge the fond hope of peace and reconciliation. There is no longer any room for hope. If we wish to be free, we must fight. I repeat it, sir, we must fight. An appeal to arms and to the god of battles is all that is left us. They tell us, sir, that we are weak, unable to cope with so formidable an adversary. But when shall we be stronger? Will it be the next week or the next year? Will it be when we are totally disarmed and when a British guard shall be stationed in every house? Shall we gather strength by irresolution and inaction? Shall we acquire the means of effectual resistance by lying supinely on our backs and hugging the delusive phantom of hope until our enemies shall have bound us hand and foot? Sir, we are not weak if we make a proper use of those means which the God of nature has placed in our power. 3 millions of people armed in the holy cause of liberty, and in such a country as that which we possess, are invincible against any force which our enemy can send against us. Besides, sir, we shall not fight our battles alone. There is a just God who presides over the destinies of nations, and who will raise up friends to fight our battles for us. The battle, sir, is not to the strong alone. It is to the vigilant, the active, the brave. Besides, sir, we have no election. If we were base enough to desire it, it is now too late to retire from the contest. There is no retreat but in submission and slavery. Our chains are forged. Their clanking may be heard on the plains of Boston. The war is inevitable, and let it come. I repeat it, sir, let it come. It is in vain, sir, to extenuate the matter. Gentlemen may cry, peace, peace, but there is no peace. The war is actually begun. The next gale that sweeps from the north will bring to our ears the clash of resounding arms. Our brethren are already in the field. Why stand we here idle? What is it that gentlemen wish? What would they have? Is life so dear, or peace so sweet, as to be purchased at the price of chains and slavery? Forbid it, Almighty God. I know not what course others may take, but as for me, give me liberty, or give me death.
0: You have just heard pioneering voice actor Harry E. Humphrey reading Patrick Henry's famous Virginia speech during the American Revolution, "Give me liberty or give me death," in a recording from 1913. 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

0: In the 14th century, there lived a scholar in North Africa, who was in many ways history's first social scientist, Ibn Khaldun. The Ottoman History Podcast now takes a look at this neglected genius. 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
1: Welcome to the Ottoman History Podcast. I'm Chris Grayton. Today's subject is late Ottoman translations of Ibn Khaldun. Now, this is part of our ongoing series on the history of science, Ottoman or otherwise, curated by Nir Shafir. To learn more about that series, visit our website, OttomanHistoryPodcast.com. We've got a lot of great episodes on intellectual history of the Ottoman Empire, the history of science, technology, environment as well, medicine, a lot of great episodes that complement today's subject. Our guest today on the program is Kenan Tekin. He's a research assistant at Yalova University currently. Kenan, welcome onto the program.
2: Thank you very much.
1: Kenan has a PhD from the Department of Middle Eastern, South Asian, and African Studies at Columbia University, with a dissertation entitled Reforming Categories of Science and Religion in the Late Ottoman Empire. He previously did an MA degree in religion at Duke University, and his research interests include the long-durée study of Ottoman intellectual thought, history and philosophy of science and religion, as well as the genealogies of modern discourses. Kenan is also interested in the transition from manuscript to print culture and the social and cultural impacts of that transition on modernization and secularization processes. So Kenan's research very much fits in with a lot of the things we talk about in our History of Science series. So Kenan, Ibn Khaldun, it's a big name in Islamic history, in the history of Islamic intellectual thought and science. For our listeners, Ibn Khaldun was a scholar and historian born in 14th century North Africa. He wrote many works, most famously his Muqaddama, the Prolegomena, or Introduction to History. Today we'll be talking about the Muqaddama not in relation to the life of Ibn Khaldun, but rather with regard to its reception in the Ottoman Empire. Specifically, we'll be discussing translations of Ibn Khaldun during the 19th century and how the influential scholar and statesman Ahmed Cevdet developed and engaged with Khaldun's ideas about society and science within his historical context. I think we need to mention briefly what some of the major intellectual contributions of Ibn Khaldun's work have been, some of the ideas that were most important and central to the Muqaddama, and that have been sort of picked up and elaborated upon by scholars both in the Islamic world and later in Europe as well.
2: Yes. One of the major contributions, I think, is developing history as a science.
1: Right.
2: And as a philosophical science, and this wasn't really happening. So the Muqaddama itself is a kind of work that shows how history is a science,
1: right,
2: a philosophical science. Being an introduction, of course, being called Muqaddama is also in line with the previous Islamic forms of producing knowledge,
1: mm-hmm,
2: where they began their works with an introduction. And then in those introductions, they explained the subject matter of the science and the purpose of the science, etc.
1: Yeah.
2: So the Muqaddama here is also in that way mentioning the subject matter of history, purpose of history, but beyond that also trying to point out issues that are necessary for a historian in order to write history. So right, it covers a lot of topics, almost all kinds of knowledge, and dealing with institutional forms and disciplinary knowledge. So in that regard, I think it is in itself a major contribution to the discipline of history.
1: Yeah.
2: Some major ideas in the Muqaddama, we can mention the idea of asabiyya.
1: Right, asabiyya, how would you translate it?
2: I would think usually it is called as group feeling.
1: Mm-hmm.
2: So it is trying, as a concept, it is trying to explain how is it that certain dynastic powers are coming into being.
1: Yeah.
2: And Ibn Khaldun mentions that there is a kind of blood relation between nomadic groups, which right. brings them together, of course. And then, of course, there is also a kind of ideological group feeling, which also is produced by religion. Right. So there are these two aspects of Asabiyya, which go into producing dynasties or preservation of dynastic rule.
1: Yeah.
2: I think the important thing also is that this new science is also known, the science of civilization, Ilm al-Umran. And I think this concept is also interesting because it is also in a way translated as the idea of like civilization, Umran, but at the same time, I think I would call it science of forms of living together, forms of living together, because it deals with nomadic societies and settled societies.
1: Right.
2: So hence, a way of explaining forms of living together and different institutions that come into being or forms of knowledge that are produced in those.
1: I mean, and that's one of the fascinating things about Ibn Khaldun's text is that, you know, he has this vocabulary that's very much based on the socio-political context that he was writing in, and these very meaningful categories like, you know, the distinction between settled and urban communities versus nomadic communities, whether or not the boundary was as, you know, deterministic as it appears in Ibn Khaldun or interpretations of Ibn Khaldun, you know, he developed these ideas, you know, political theories, some would say like proto-sociological perspectives that could be applied in many cases throughout the world, and yet arise from a very specific context in the Islamic world, and indeed a context that was different than the context of, say, medieval or early modern Europe. So in that way, it's a very important work for a more global understanding of philosophy of history, politics, anthropology, sociology, etc.
2: Definitely, because his ideas relate to current forms of humanities and social sciences. So in some way, there are like, you know, gists of these ideas. Hence, many people want to call him father of economics or father of sociology in that way. But of course, understand him in his own context and how he's trying to produce history as a science, in my view. That is more primary focus of his work.
1: Sure. And ultimately, history is as the basis of a wide range of inquiries that were not considered distinct in the period that he was writing. They were all intertwined disciplines and endeavors. That's important to keep in mind. And, you know, if our listeners want to learn more about Ibn Khaldun, you can read the Muqaddimah translated in English. There's multiple translations available on the internet. And we do have a bibliography on our website. Ibn Khaldun has been wildly popular among European and American scholars, at least since the 18th and 19th centuries, and continues to be taught in classrooms today. So we're not going to talk any more about Ibn Khaldun or his reception in the West, but rather move right on to another arena of reception, perhaps an even earlier and more important arena of reception in a way, which is the Ottoman Empire. So Ibn Khaldun's writings were influential among both scholars and statesmen in the Ottoman Empire. Often the two categories are one and the same, as we're going to be learning. And of course, some educated people could read Ibn Khaldun in the original Arabic that it was written in. But there were some translations of the Muqaddimah as early as the 17th century, I guess. Kenan, could you tell us a little bit about the early history of Ibn Khaldun's Muqaddimah in the Ottoman Empire and its translations and interpretations by Ottoman scholars?
2: Actually, Ibn Khaldun's work was in the beginning not known in the Ottoman heartlands. It was, according to Cornel Fleischer, at the turn of the 17th century that an Ottoman took manuscripts of Ibn Khaldun to Istanbul, and then, however, in the...
1: From where?
2: Yeah, from, I think, Cairo.
1: Yeah.
2: From... Yeah. So, and then, of course, in 17th century, we see that like somebody like a major figure like Katip Çelebi reads him closely. And in his work, in Keşfuzunun, especially in the introductory material, we can see a lot of excerpts from the Mukaddime, especially the sixth chapter that concerns sciences, which we'll talk further about. And then, of course, beyond that, there were some other Ottomans, like Naima, the historian, who read him. And in 18th century actually is when he was first translated. So the first translation was by Pirzade Mehmet Sahib, accomplished between 1725 and 1730. So it is an era that is also known as the Tulip era.
1: Yeah.
2: So this translation is incomplete, actually. So it is only first five chapters of the Muqaddime that are translated. And the sixth chapter concerning sciences remains untranslated until 19th century.
1: Right.
2: In the mid-19th century, actually, with the proliferation of print, we can see that also Ibn Khaldun's Muqaddime was one of the first texts being, one of the early texts being printed. Mm-hmm. In Cairo,
1: yeah,
2: and then later in, of course, in Istanbul, and Pirzade's translation also was published together with the untranslated chapter, and then we can see at the same decade in 1850s, Ahmed Cevdet Pasha translated the sixth chapter and published it in 1860.
1: Right, and we'll get to that in just a minute. I mean, When you're talking there, and you know, you mentioned the work of Cornell Fleischer and others on some of the early reception of Ibn Khaldun. Once it arrives in the Ottoman Empire, sort of after the Ottoman Empire's expansion, especially into the Arab lands in Egypt that occurs during the 16th century, Ibn Khaldun's work, while it's a philosophy of history, we also have to point out that it's been so interesting to both historians and various social scientists and statesmen as well, precisely because it deals with central questions of political organization. So it's not just a philosophical text, it's quite a practical text in terms of thinking and theorizing state-society relations. And for that reason, probably attracted a lot of attention from statesmen.
2: Cornell Fleischer also points out that, like, you know, Ibn Khaldun was received not because his originalism, etc., or like, you know, unfamiliarity.
1: Yeah.
2: Rather, his ideas were very familiar to the Ottoman statesmen, because Ottoman statesmen also wrote about history, about societies, nomadic and settled societies in a similar vein. So in that regard, or especially his ideas about, like, you know, cyclical history, these were not, like, you know, ideas that were unique to Ibn Khaldun. So this is why maybe one of the reasons there was an interest in Ibn Khaldun, in reading him. And exactly as you point out also, because the text itself, for instance, deals with many institutions and, like, you know, ideas of caliphate, sultanate, and all of these concepts and crafts. So it is very useful for bureaucrats.
1: Right.
2: And I think in my research, I have found out that the translation of Pirzade was especially well received by bureaucrats. It is interesting that Pirzade argued that he translated it at the behest of some leading ulema.
1: Yeah.
2: But I think it is also interesting to consider that he translated it during the reign of Sultan Ahmed the Third and Damat Ibrahim Pasha, the Grand Vizier, who was a patron of many of these translations occurring during the Tulip era. So my suspicion is also that perhaps he translated it for Grand Vizier, but he didn't state this because, of course, there was a rebellion and Damat Ibrahim Pasha was executed.
1: Right.
2: So perhaps that is my suspicion. But also, I want to say that like these manuscripts of Pirzade's translation were owned by mostly by bureaucrats or endowed by the elite or the Sultan himself, which again shows that although the bureaucrats and scholars many times converged, being one and the same, we can see a difference that these manuscripts really were owned by the military and the bureaucratic branch of the Ottoman government, those statesmen, rather than the scholars.
1: Yeah, so Ibn Khaldun, before the 19th century, was already at the center of political thought in the Ottoman Empire during important political transformations that are taking place. And of course, you mentioned the cyclical conceptions of history found in Ibn Khaldun, which are very fascinating and have, you know, appealed to historians who, wherever they may be found. But they were particularly relevant or newly, once again, relevant in the Ottoman Empire during the 19th century, precisely because certain statesmen and scholars who were invested in the Tanzimat program saw this question of sort of rise and decline,
2: exactly.
1: And you know, civilization and then its disintegration, incursion from outside, all of these themes that Ibn Khaldun deals with seemed very relevant when the Ottoman Empire was faced with its own crises and an attempt to try to reconsolidate the empire and reassert its authority in the provinces. And I guess that's where we should move to Ahmed Cevdet, because he sort of is the quintessential man of that period, right? I don't know if our listeners will get the reference, but he's kind of like the Kevin Bacon of the Tanzimat in that he seems to pop up everywhere.
2: Ahmed Cevdet, of course, a major figure, is known by the Ottomans. He played a significant role in the Tanzimat and a leading Tanzimat figure. He wrote the first Turkish grammar, Kavaidi Osmaniye or Kavaidi Türkiye, also known. Together also with Fuat Pasha, they published it. And also they prepared the regulations for the company, Şirket-i Hayriye, auspicious company. Again, an interesting development. His work is also significant in the field of codification of Islamic law,
1: right,
2: which is known also the Mecelle.
1: Right, the Mecelle, and also the land code as well. He worked on that commission.
2: Exactly.
1: Yeah,
2: exactly. All of these, like, you know, he was Minister of Justice for a few times, and then also Minister of Education at one time, I believe. So he played a major role in the Ottoman transformations in 19th century.
1: Right. And to top it all off, his daughters ended up being major figures in the Ottoman women's movement, writers in their own right. So he's this kind of person who's everywhere. And yet I feel like in the English historiography, the relevance of Ahmed Cevdet is sometimes underemphasized.
2: Maybe perhaps just to mention Fatma Aliye, of course, was his daughter and is known as the first Ottoman female woman novelist, but although there are some other novels, she wrote many, so that is why she's known as the first Ottoman novelist.
1: Yeah, yeah.
2: But and then other, as you mentioned, the other daughter being a leading feminist kind of
1: figure. Yeah. Yeah, and I mean, one of the things is that Cevdet, you know, he also served as governor. We could go on and on, but the point is, this is somebody who's both involved in intellectual production, whether through translation or commentary or writing, basically a history commissioned by the, you know, as the state historian of the Ottoman Empire, or implementing actually ideas that are based on these philosophies of history and society. So he's a really fascinating convergence of theory and practice in that regard.
2: I think one thing that I want to also add is Cevdet, in my view, appears to be one of the, like, you know, a speech writer for Grand Vizier Mustafa Reşit Paşa, especially from his autobiography. We can see that many of these regulations were also, he was writing, or for instance, in the opening of ceremony for the Ottoman Academy of Sciences, Encümeni Daniş, he says that he prepared the speech, he wrote the speeches. So in a way, we can see he was like also writing speeches for other leading Ottomans. We can see how significant that is for the direction of reform, or how significant a role that is for to play.
1: And I think we've been saying Tanzimat, Tanzimat, Tanzimat over and over again, but it's important to remember that, you know, it's, the Tanzimat period sort of ends in a way with the ascension of Abdulhamid II to the throne, right? It's sort of a new era of Ottoman history. Yes. And Cevdet is one of the few figures, or not few, but he's one of the figures that really straddles both periods, right? He's both very important during the Tanzimat period, the high Tanzimat period after the Crimean War, but he remains one of the most influential statesmen under Abdulhamid II. And in fact, that's really where he reaches the height of his influence and participates in the liquidation of some of his rivals, such as Mithat Pasha, not to be confused with Ahmet Mithat, with whom he also had
2: some Efendi, he was like, you know, he has some correspondence. Of course, he writes some reviews for Ahmet Mithat Efendi's works. Of course, that is also, again, we can see how he's different. Sometimes these figures are all put together, but like, you know, the as being conservative, like Ahmed right. Cezid Pasha and Ahmed Mithat Efendi, but we can see there is a difference between their projects.
1: Right.
2: From their correspondence, we can see tensions between their ideas.
1: And I mean, you know better than me because you really focus on the intellectual history of the Ottoman Empire. But I think this is in part due to their very intellectual trajectories. I mean, we have to emphasize that Ahmed Cevdet Pasha is not unique, but he is distinct in that he's very much educated as an alim of the ulama.
2: Yes.
1: You know, it's not that he's cut off from quote-unquote Western or secular science by any means during this period. But his trajectory is still from the what, you know, we as Orientalists would call the Islamic sciences. He's trained, yes. You know, as a religious scholar at first, you know.
2: Yeah, I think that is important to note that he had a wide-ranging education. He is very hardworking. He was a very hardworking student. Apparently, he didn't take any vacations, and he mastered traditional sciences in the madrasa, of course, attending also lectures in the mosque. But also, he took some private lessons with professors from military engineering, military school, and on astronomy and mathematics. So he was also familiar with new sciences. In that regard, I think that is one reason he was capable of translating Ibn Khaldun's Muqaddimah, which really right. requires a wide-ranging education.
1: Certainly, certainly. And as we're going to discuss, he not only translated Ibn Khaldun, but really took a lot of liberties in interpreting Ibn Khaldun and other thinkers from, you know, the Islamic philosophical and scholarly traditions that he worked with.

0: Welcome back to Ottoman History Podcast. Chris Grayton here with Ken on Tekin. We're talking about the reception of Ibn Khaldun in the Ottoman Empire, and in particular, the translation of Ibn Khaldun's Muqaddimah by the scholar and statesman Ahmed Cevdet Pasha. We've just spent a lot of time talking about the importance for Ibn Khaldun among Ottoman statesmen and military officials, bureaucrats, even before the 19th century Tanzimat period, and kind of set the stage to discuss the 19th century reception of Ibn Khaldun within the context of major administrative state reforms and within an intellectual environment sort of characterized by a blend of different intellectual influences ranging from new things coming out of Europe, but also sort of renovating or reinterpreting familiar aspects of the Islamicate literary and philosophical traditions. And really, the figure we're going to talk about, Ahmed Cevdet, is one of the most emblematic figures for discussing this very phenomenon. So Kenan, as you mentioned, the last chapter of Ibn Khaldun's Muqaddimah had been left untranslated by earlier scholars, and so Ahmed Cevdet put particular efforts to translate that sixth chapter. You know, what was in that sixth chapter, and what are some of the ideas in Ibn Khaldun's work that Ahmed Cevdet had sought to engage with?
1: The chapter basically covers has some introductory material about science, the idea of science, covers basically various sciences, ranging from rational sciences mm-hmm. and then religious sciences. And then has ideas about pedagogy. And also, finally, linguistic sciences are dealt with. I think this chapter is, in a way, it is a very significant chapter in terms of understanding the idea of science. And my initial interest in this topic was because I wanted to understand how Cevdet translating this chapter was diverging or was interpreting Ibn Khaldun in 19th century.
0: Yeah, you mentioned that this isn't just a translation, it's also a commentary and interpretation, and one that's rooted in a particular transformed political context of the 19th century that we've been talking about.
1: This translation was produced in 1850s. So in mm-hmm. The early years of 1850s, of course, we see establishment of Ottoman Academy of Sciences.
0: Right.
1: As part of this academy, Cevdet was tasked with writing history of Ottoman Empire covering between period of 1774 and 1826, I mm-hmm. believe. So it is interesting that it is during this decade that he's producing initial volumes and at the same time gets interested in translating Ibn Khaldun's Muqaddimah, the sixth chapter, which doesn't seem to be especially commissioned by this Academy of Sciences. No. But my sense is that the academy was trying to produce text and translate text mm-hmm. into Ottoman Turkish from both Arabic and Persian and from European languages so that the future university student would have some material to study. So I think it was part of also this attempt at producing literature in Ottoman Turkish that Cevdet sought to translate this Muqaddimah into Ottoman Turkish, and hence also the reason why he has so many explications in between. So he interprets Ibn Khaldun, he adds to Ibn Khaldun's ideas, he updates him, to point out. So that is the reason I think he is kind of commenting, glossing the text throughout.
0: Yeah, and I mean, Cevdet's own history has this lengthy introduction, which is theoretical and which is clearly influenced by Ibn Khaldun, as Christoph Neumann points out. In that history, which is sort of the meta-narrative of the Tanzimat in a sense, sort of providing a history that it gives the justifications for the very actions carried out by the Ottoman state during the 19th century. It's a fascinating work of interpretation. And, you know, Neumann says that Cevdet does take a lot of liberty. So what are some of the ways in which, can you give examples in the translations and commentary that you see Cevdet updating and sort of changing, altering the meaning or interpreting the meaning of Ibn Khaldun's Muqaddimah?
1: Maybe we can begin with pointing out some of the continuities in their idea about the sciences.
0: Yeah.
1: And then hence where he is also changing.
0: Exactly.
1: Them. For instance, the continuity I see in their general understanding of human beings, and then in the history of science, in their mm-hmm. conception of history of science, there is some continuity. In the understanding of human being, of course, they both try and define human being as thinking beings, thinking animals.
0: Mm-hmm.
1: So in that regard also, for instance, in Ibn Khaldun points out three different worlds in a section, like world of external world,
0: mm-hmm.
1: Human soul, and the world beyond that. So right. Angelic world, he calls it. So in interpreting the soul, for instance, Cevdet Pasha, in trying to prove soul, he points out that currently there are surgeries being done on the brain which show how different parts of brain function or relate to specific things. But apparently people who have visionary or who have some visions, even though there are surgeries on their brain, on their they cannot find any specific section. So he thinks that this kind of ability to know is then hence shows that there is a world,
0: right?
1: Of it proves the soul exists. That
0: right.
1: Soul can it is not related to a specific section of the brain,
0: right.
1: But that there is an entity separate from the brain.
0: Right. So it's an interesting use of the physical or empirical sciences of the 19th century, saying that,
1: exactly.
0: Look, the brain is where human thought takes place and, yes. and behavior and all of this. But if you cut it open, you can't find a physical structure relating to certain aspects of the spiritual world. And therefore, there's something that's beyond the reach of the empirical sciences.
1: Another example we can give from his criticism of philosophical metaphysics, of mm-hmm. course, which Ibn Khaldun also criticized philosophers for their cosmology of 10 intellects. For instance, in criticizing them, Cevdet Pasha points out that there are many more planets than the previously known, hence the number of intellects have to be more than 10 intellects.
0: Right.
1: So in a way, using modern astronomy to criticize older metaphysical cosmological ideas.
0: So here we see Cevdet using contemporary science of his day to sort of reinforce the validity of Ibn Khaldun's scholarship, right? His ideas,
1: exactly.
0: Saying that modern science in a way is proving that Ibn Khaldun was right, to put it in simple terms.
1: I think this is also where there's a kind of continuity, because both Ibn Khaldun criticized philosophical metaphysics, so Cevdet, as a Sunni, he is also, even though in favor of modern sciences, he kind of refrains from metaphysical issues, that scientists should not really try to produce new metaphysicals.
0: Mm-hmm.
1: And he kind of allocates this realm to religion. So we can see how Cevdet is creating a niche for religion in the age of modern science.
0: Yeah, that's very interesting. I mean, and thinking about Ibn Khaldun as a scientist and philosopher, but seeing how he's used by religious thinkers or people like Cevdet, you see how in the early modern period, a distinction between religion and other forms of knowledge was a bit blurrier within the Islamic context. But Cevdet is sort of one of these people who's rationalizing the world and compartmentalizing it in some ways, and trying to find where religion fits into this system of both knowledge and of the state as well.
1: I think this is really a good point, that you know, one of Cevdet's contribution here is to kind of think about sciences anew, these sciences.
0: Yeah.
1: Although Cevdet still recognizes religious sciences as legitimate sciences, from this commentary we can see that really religion is being limited to certain aspects, especially regarding natural and philosophical sciences.
0: Right.
1: And here I think it is also significant to note Cevdet's criticism of Ibn Khaldun. Ibn Khaldun, for instance, he criticized natural philosophy. He rejected alchemy.
0: Right.
1: In this regard, Cevdet points out that there are improvements in physics, and in chemistry,
0: right.
1: Especially in Europe. And he says that these are no longer susceptible to such general criticism.
0: Right.
1: Because older natural philosophy was more metaphysical, so it was easier to criticize. But the contemporary physics and chemistry, they are immune to such criticism because of the rigorous epistemology that we can see in modern period.
0: So is there any other places where we see Jevdet sort of, not disagreeing with Ibn Khaldun, but taking liberty? Sort of taking Ibn Khaldun's in a direction, ideas in a direction that maybe were not intended by Ibn Khaldun, or even inadvertently contradict the material.
1: I think also maybe perhaps something that we can point out in regards to the history of sciences. I mean, I should say that this text is really important. I see it in a way as a first history of science in the modern period. In Ottoman Turkish.
0: Really?
1: And I think many later Ottoman intellectuals read Cevdet's translation of Ibn Khaldun, the sixth chapter, and although they might not say it, I can see some kind of resemblance, some kind of origins in this Cevdet's translation of Ibn Khaldun and his commentary. Here I want to also point out the way Cevdet, there is a continuity in their writing about history of science, in that they see sciences as being in motion, itinerant, and traveling from place to place. And here we see that Cevdet also agrees with Ibn Khaldun's idea that sciences develop in places where there is a powerful politics or there's a political strong political power, and they decline as there is instability or decline of political power. So hence, a kind of relationship between politics and knowledge production.
0: The fate of the state and political power are completely intertwined with the fate of scientific inquiry.
1: Exactly. So in explaining developments in Europe, he points out the emergence of strong political powers. But at the same time, I think it was interesting that he points out that they had these sciences developed because they translated them into vernacular languages, European languages. Hence, we can see Cevdet also, in translating Ibn Khaldun to Ottoman Turkish, tries to empower Ottoman politics. There's also that kind of relationship.
0: One of the things you bring up is this whole idea of science as the bride of civilizations. Could you explain what that is?
1: Actually, this is an idea that this is a figure that is used by Ahmet Cevdet himself in explaining the history of sciences and how science travels from one state to another and from one empire to another. Cevdet explains that the bride of civilization currently is in Europe.
0: Right.
1: And that, like, in each place, in each station, the bride wears different costumes. Of course, being in Europe at that moment, has this costume of modern sciences and modern civilization. So he says we don't know where the bride will travel next. In a way, there is an understanding of one civilization that is traveling from empire to empire and opens up the possibility for non-European people to perhaps be the next receptor of that civilization, the bride of civilization, and perhaps also contributing to that civilization in changing her costumes.
0: I mean, there's so many interesting things about this metaphor, not just that he kind of introduces it on his own into Ibn Khaldun's text, but the fact that it's gendered, that civilization is somehow masculine, which makes sense considering his conception of the state, and that science is feminine in this way, that it can be married to civilization in order to achieve a very nice union, given Cevdet's interest in the family, his interest in religion and in Islamic law and all, and sort of instituting like proper family practice, of course, through the Majelle and these types of things. The metaphor is very revealing in terms of how Cevdet thinks. But as you say, it's also revealing in that it portends other writers as well who try to dissociate like culture of the Ottoman Empire, other places, from like a more universal form of science that can be adopted in many cultural contexts.
1: So I think that is significant, because later on there is more emphasis on Islamic civilization or Christian civilization, European civilization, or different kinds of civilization. But at this early period, it seems that the Ottoman intellectuals think that there is one civilization, and
0: right.
1: that civilization can be imported and developed. In that regard, I think Cevdet's notion of the bride of civilization with different costumes traveling around is significant. But also, it in a way also reminds me of the kind of depiction of sciences in European history,
0: mm-hmm.
1: which are generally depicted by female figures.
0: Yeah.
1: Right? So I don't know if that is really... that has anything to do with that tradition in Europe, but that is something perhaps one could look further to see where the idea is coming from.

0: Welcome back to Ottoman History Podcast. Chris Grayton here with Kenan Tekin. We've been talking about Ahmed Javed's translation of Ibn Khaldun's Muqaddimah and how it was really more than just a translation, that it was a commentary, that it was an expansion on it. And Kenan has very provocatively said to us that he sees it as really an early history of science in the Ottoman Empire that is penned during a moment of extreme political and socioeconomic cultural transformation that we've been discussing throughout. Now, our listeners who are real intellectual history buffs of the Ottoman Empire will surely point out that Ahmed Javed is just one of many Ottoman thinkers, both in his time and before and after. And some of his ideas are, of course, shared. And while he may have been one of the most prolific writers, he's certainly not the only person who was addressing the place of the sciences in the Ottoman Empire during the period of transformation that occurs from the late 18th century onward. Kenan, to conclude our discussion, I'd like to talk a little bit more about your broader work, because what you're doing is trying to understand the shifts that occurred in science in the Ottoman Empire. I guess Ahmed Javed is right at the crux of your story in a lot of ways. He's right at the heart of it. So tell us, what is the broader shift that you're trying to study? And if you would do so in relation to some of the other historiography, so our listeners can find out what else to read, that would be very helpful. Thanks.
1: Yes. I think, of course, maybe perhaps mentioning the most recent work by Alper Yalçınkaya is important.
0: Learned Patriots. Learned,
1: yes. So he already gives a good kind of overview of what was happening in terms of the changing idea of science and scientists and the relation between scientists and virtue and values. But
0: and the periodization of his work is...
1: It also more or less begins with Selim the Third, and then he begins with Tanzimat and then Meshrutiyet kind of Hamidian period.
0: Yeah.
1: So what were some of the major shifts that were happening at that time? It is important to note nationalism. I think nationalism as an idea is new. And

0: in different figures, beginning with this period.
1: Right.
0: And although Ibn Khaldun's work, the Muqaddime, makes some interesting claims about Persians and Greeks and Arabs, I think, of course, the way it is read in 19th century is very interesting, that how he's taken up by nationalists.
1: You mean he's nativized into a Turkish context?
0: He's put into polemics, I think, in 19th century between different nationalist groups, that, you know, Ibn Khaldun points out that Persians are the most learned in sciences, mm-hmm. and hence, so, but Ibn Khaldun at the same time argues that native Arabs are more, can easily learn sciences than non-native Arabs, for instance, Arabic speakers.
1: Mm-hmm.
0: So there is an interesting story about nationalism and science that is kind of influencing the idea of science. But also, one thing that I am focusing on is separation of science, religion, and politics.
1: Mm.
0: And I think with regard to the sciences, this is important because increasingly we see the idea of science as referring to positive sciences, what we would call. So religious science is no longer being emphasized and or included within the history of sciences increasingly.
1: Mm-hmm.
0: So I think in that regard, in my study, I find that the emergence of printing press also plays a role,
1: mm-hmm.
0: in that the government tries to control printing press,
1: right.
0: and hence the new publications have to point out whether what is the subject matter of their publication, especially the periodicals. So increasingly they want to exclude issues of religion from issues of sciences.
1: Right.
0: So that they don't come under scrutiny, or they are not prevented from printing. That is, again, an issue. But in all, what kind of role, if we say what kind of role Cevdet's translation is playing, I think Cevdet's translation is important, or Cevdet's ideas are important, because although he doesn't have this kind of separation of religious sciences and rational sciences, or he does not oppose religious sciences, because he already notices the importance of physics and chemistry and natural science in general,
1: mm-hmm.
0: and mathematical sciences. In that way, we can see a kind of a shift in understanding of science, or approach to sciences, but also in terms of vernacularization.
1: Yeah,
0: I think because this text itself is, as I mentioned, with regard to nationalism, he is translating it into Ottoman Turkish.
1: Right.
0: So
1: he's making it essentially Ottoman, right?
0: Exactly.
1: Ibn Khaldun is transformed from an Arabophone thinker,
0: yes.
1: an Arab from the 14th century, into part of the emerging Turkish intellectual tradition, as the very concept is in its infancy.
0: Yes. So I also see that as a part of nationalization of sciences. So
1: yeah.
0: Vernacularization, maybe also in the 19th century, we can read as nationalization of science. So another development with regard to the changing idea of science is increasing specialization. So people no longer master all of the sciences, like, you know, become polymath, like earlier periods, like Ibn Sina, Ibn Rushd, Ibn Khaldun, or even Cevdet, who might be considered as a polymath. But increasingly, we can see an emphasis on specialization. And Cevdet himself points out that sciences increased and expanded to an extent that it is impossible to specialize in all of the sciences. So people are increasingly just mastering one science, or even an aspect of one science. So that development Cevdet already points out in his work.
1: You know, in many ways, this speaks to the larger, familiar historiographical questions that maybe haven't been approached as much from the perspective of this intellectual history, or, you know, have ignored things such as works of translation, people writing about modernity, people writing about the quote-unquote encounter with the West, and the Ottoman Empire's relationship to the West and its reception of would-be Western ideas. Cevdet's story, you know, his translation of Ibn Khaldun and the career that he embodied, leaves us with a very ambivalent or complex

0: picture of what that really was, precisely for all the reasons that you've been discussing, that he simultaneously engaged with many different intellectual traditions, saw them as part of a larger, rational inquiry, saw Ibn Khaldun as somehow belonging to, you know, the Ottoman intellectual tradition, even though Ibn Khaldun himself was not Ottoman. He's really standing at the center of exactly these shifts that ultimately can be interpreted in a number of ways and took a number of permutations as the end of the Ottoman period and the beginning of the early Republican period in Turkey approaches.
1: Yes, I think very important point, good point, that many times history of Ottoman modernization is seen as a kind of transfer of knowledge from the West to the Ottoman Empire, but the translations from the previous Arabic works or Persian works are not emphasized. And in that regard, that is really interesting to see how Cevdet is translating this text and engages it and sees a value in translating that text in 19th century. And also, I should maybe mention the first volume of History of Ibn Khaldun is also translated by Abdul Latif Supi Pasha at that time. So we can see how that kind of challenges our general understanding that Ottoman Empire is being modernized basically through the translations from French or English or other European languages.
0: And what's so fascinating in that is precisely what you just said about vernacularization, and maybe we could call it nativization, of the Arabic and Persian scientific traditions, that in the classic Orientalist framing, when Cevdet engages with a French thinker, you know, that's reception of Western modernity. But when Cevdet engages with a Persian or Arabic writer, that's simply him doing, you know, the Islamic sciences, as if that's somehow not a foreign, somehow not the reception of a foreign work. Rather, the scholars may take for granted that that those works were, you know, just part of Ottoman intellectual tradition. And as we've shown here and discussed through this discussion of translation, really that's not the case, that, you know, those two are in fact new importations or reimportations into Ottoman thought. And I think that the project you're doing is very fascinating in that regard, kind of seeing all these different forms of knowledge circling around these different 19th century figures.
1: Thank you. I mean, in that regard also, it is of course important to see how Cevdet, for somebody like Cevdet, is differing from someone like Ahmed Mithat Efendi, who really mainly translates from French works, although he reads the classical works as well. And he increasingly becomes familiar with especially through his feedback from Ahmed Cevdet and then his daughter Fatma Aliye.
0: Right.
1: So maybe to end with, I think perhaps we can, by looking at this translation or by locating it in the history, emergence of history of science also in the Ottoman Empire. Of course, many people are familiar with Abdulhak Adnan Advar's work later on. But Ahmed Mithat Efendi in this at the same time is interesting because he tried to write a book entitled Tarihi Ulum, History of Sciences.
0: Yeah.
1: So in that regard, we can see there is actually a path open up perhaps with this translation of Cevdet and then
0: people, a genealogy in a way of the history of science. Yeah.
1: So I think that kind of that is why this text deserves more attention in that historiography.
0: Right. And it's fitting that we're recording this here at Harvard University, where of course, you know, the first PhDs in the history of science were granted. Indeed, one of them, maybe even the first, I think, as Nir Shafir often points out on the podcast, was granted to a Turkish student, Aydin Sayılı, who studied right here at Harvard and whose papers are in the archives here at Harvard, to trace that genealogy back to Cevdet, who also, by the way, links to even earlier figures who we've mentioned in this podcast, Ottoman thinkers of the 18th and 17th century. It opens up exciting frontiers in the study of Ottoman intellectual history. Of course, I want to emphasize the contribution here of Kenan, focusing on a work of translation, which, or like a work of commentary, for example, seeing these texts as intellectual products themselves rather than mere repetition or transmission is very crucial to putting together the pieces of the puzzle that is the transformation of science and knowledge in the Islamic world. So thanks, Kenan. Thanks for coming on the program and doing that with us today.
1: Thank you, Chris, for having me.
0: And good luck in your future publications. I want to remind our listeners that we do have a bibliography on our website, OttomanHistoryPodcast.com, where you can find many episodes relevant to today's discussion. It's a great place to leave your comments and questions, or maybe even take to Facebook and meet our almost 30,000 followers who are constantly discussing our latest material as it is released on that platform. That's all for this episode. 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

0: When Oscar Wilde went on trial for homosexuality in 1895, he lost many friends. However, the notorious tabloid journalist, Frank Harris, remained his supporter, and later wrote a biography of Wilde. Now, on historyradio.org, we present an account of the final trial and conviction of Oscar Wilde, as described by Frank Harris.
1: Silence in court.
2: To the great damage, scandal and disgrace of the said Oscar Fingal O'Flaherty Wills Wilde, and against the peace of our said lady the Queen, her crown and dignity, John Salter Douglas, Marquis of Queensbury. Upon the aforesaid indictment, how do you plead? Guilty or not guilty?
3: Not guilty, my lord.

0: Oscar was not himself. Contrary to his custom, he sat silent and downcast. From time to time he sighed heavily, and his leaden dejection gradually infected all of us. I was not sorry, for I wanted to get him away early. By 10 o'clock we had left the house and were in the Cromwell Road. He preferred to walk. Without his noticing it, I turned up Queen's Gate towards the park. After walking for 10 minutes, I said to him, "I want to speak to you seriously. Do you happen to know where Erith is?" "No, Frank." "It is a little landing place on the Thames," I went on, "not many miles away. It can be reached by a fast pair of horses and a broom in a very short time. There at Erith is a steam yacht, ready to start at a moment's notice. She has steam up now, 100 pounds pressure to the square inch in her boilers. Her captain's waiting, her crew ready. A greyhound in leash. She can do 15 knots an hour without being pressed. In 1 hour she would be free of the Thames and on the high seas. Delightful phrase, eh? High seas, indeed, where there is freedom uncontrolled. If one started now, one could breakfast in France, at Boulogne, let us say, or Dieppe. One could lunch at Saint-Malo or Saint-Enogat, or any place you like on the coast of Normandy. And one could dine comfortably at the Sable d'Olonne, where there is not an Englishman to be found, and where sunshine reigns even in May from morning till night. What do you say, Oscar? Will you come and try a homely French bourgeois dinner tomorrow evening, at an inn I know, almost at the water's edge?" "Oh, Frank," he cried, "how wonderful, but how impossible!" "Impossible? Don't be absurd," I retorted. "Do you see those lights yonder?" And I showed him some lights at the park gate, on the top of the hill in front of us. "Yes, Frank." "That's a broom," I said, "with a pair of fast horses. It will take us for a midnight visit to the steam yacht in double-quick time. There's a little library on board of French books and English. I've ordered supper in the cabin, lobster à l'américaine, and a bottle of Pommery. You've never seen the mouth of the Thames at night, have you?" I turned to him, but he was no longer by my side. I gasped. What had happened? The mist must have hidden him. I ran back 10 yards, and there he was, leaning against the railing, hung up with his head on his arm, shaking. "What's the matter, Oscar?" I cried. "What on earth's the matter?" "Oh, Frank, I can't go," he cried. "I can't. It would be too wonderful, but it's impossible. I should be seized by the police. You don't know the police." "Nonsense," I cried. "The police can't stop you, and not a man of them will see you from start to finish. Besides, I have loose money for any I do meet, and none of them can resist a tip. You will simply get out of the brougham and walk 50 yards, and you will be on the yacht and free. In fact, if you like, you shall not come out of the brougham until the sailors surround you as a guard of honour. On board the yacht no one will touch you. No warrant runs there. Come on, man." "Oh, Frank," he groaned, "it's impossible." "What's impossible?" I insisted. "Let's consider everything anew at breakfast tomorrow morning in France. If you want to come back, there's nothing to prevent you. The yacht will take you back in 24 hours. You will not have broken your bail. You'll have done nothing wrong. You can go to France, Germany, or Siberia, so long as you come back by the 20th of May. "Oh, Frank, I'd love to," he groaned. "I see everything you say, but I can't. I dare not. I'm caught, Frank, in a trap. I can only wait for the end." I began to get impatient. He was weaker than I had imagined, weaker 100 times. "Come for a trip, then, man," I cried, and I brought him within 20 yards of the carriage. But there he stopped, as if he had made up his mind. "No, no, I can't come. I could not go about in France, feeling that the policeman's hand might fall on my shoulder at any moment. I could not live a life of fear and doubt. It would kill me in a month." His tone was decided. "Why let your imagination run away with you?" I pleaded. "Do be reasonable for once. Fear and doubt would soon be over. If the police don't get you in France within a week after the date fixed for the trial, you need have no further fear, for they won't get you at all. They don't want you. You're making mountains out of molehills with nervous fancies." "I should be arrested." "Nonsense," I replied. "Who would arrest you? No one has the right. You are out on bail. Your bail answers for you till the 20th. Money talks, man. Englishmen always listen to money. It'll do you good with the public and the jury to come back from France to stand your trial. Do come." And I took him by the arm, but he would not move. To my astonishment, he faced me and said, "And my sureties?" "We'll pay 'em," I replied, "both of 'em, if you break your bail. Come." But he would not. "Frank, if I were not in Oakley Street tonight, Willie would tell the police." "Your brother?" I cried. "Yes," he said, "Willie." "Good God!" I exclaimed. "But let him tell. I have not mentioned Erith or the steam yacht to a soul. It's the last place in the world the police would suspect. And before he talks, we shall be out of reach. Besides, they cannot do anything. You are doing nothing wrong. Please trust me. You do nothing questionable even till you omit to enter the Old Bailey on the 20th of May. "You don't know Willie," he continued. "He has made my solicitors buy letters of mine. He has blackmailed me." "Phew," I whistled. "But in that case you'll have no compunction in leaving him without saying goodbye. Let's go and get into the brougham." "No, no," he repeated. "You don't understand. I can't go. I cannot go." "Do you mean it, really?" I asked. "Do you mean you will not come and spend a week yachting with me?" "I cannot." I drew him a few paces nearer the carriage. Something of desolation and despair in his voice touched me. I looked at him. Tears were pouring down his face. He was the picture of misery. Yet I could not move him. "Come into the carriage," I said, hoping that the swift wind in his face would freshen him up, give him a moment's taste of the joy of living, and sharpen the desire of freedom. "Yes, Frank, if you will take me to Oakley Street." "I would as soon take you to prison," I replied, "but as you wish." The next moment we had got in and were swinging down Queen's Gate. The mist seemed to lend keenness to the air. At the bottom of Queen's Gate, the coachman swept of himself to the left into the Cromwell Road. Oscar seemed to wake out of his stupor. "No, Frank, no, no." And he fumbled at the handle of the door,
1: I must get out. I will not go. I will not go.
0: Sit still, I said in despair. I'll tell the coachman. And I put my head out of the window and cried, Oakley Street, Oakley Street, Chelsea, Robert. As we turned into Oakley Street, Oscar said to me, You are not angry with me, Frank? And he put out his hand.
1: No, no, I said, why should I be angry? You are the master of your fate. I can only offer advice.
0: Do come and see me soon, he pleaded.
1: My bolt is shot, I replied, but I'll come in 2 or 3 days' time, as soon as I have anything of importance to say. Don't forget, Oscar, the yacht is there, and will be there waiting until the 20th. The yacht will always be ready, and the brougham.
0: Good night, Frank, he said. Good night, and thank you.
1: He got out and went into the house, the gloomy, sordid house where the brother lived, who would sell his blood for a price. 3 or 4 days later we met again, but to my amaze, Oscar had not changed his mind. The trial opened before Mr. Justice Wills on the 21st of May, 1895. The Treasury had sent Sir Frank Lockwood, QC, MP, to lead Mr. C.F. Gill, Mr. Horace Avery, and Mr. Sutton. Oscar was represented by the same counsel as on the previous occasion. The whole trial to me was a nightmare, and it was characterized from the very beginning by atrocious prejudice and injustice. The high priests of law were weary of being balked, eager to make an end. As soon as the judge took his seat, Sir Edward Clarke applied that the defendants should be tried separately. As they had already been acquitted on the charge of conspiracy, there was no reason why they should be tried together. The judge called on the Solicitor General to answer the application. The Solicitor General had nothing to say, but thought it was in the interests of the defendants to be tried together, for in case they were tried separately, it would be necessary to take the defendant Taylor first. Sir Edward Clarke tore this pretext to pieces, and Mr. Justice Wills brought the matter to a conclusion by saying that he was in possession of all the evidence that had been taken at the previous trials, and his opinion was that the two defendants should be tried separately. Sir Edward Clarke then applied that the case of Mr. Wilde should be taken first, as his name stood first on the indictment, and as the first count was directed against him and had nothing to do with Taylor. There are reasons present, I am sure, too, in your lordship's mind, why Wilde should not be tried immediately after the other defendant. Mr. Justice Wills remarked with seeming indifference, It ought not to make the least difference, Sir Edward. I am sure I and the jury will do our best to take care that the last trial has no influence at all on the present. Sir Edward Clarke stuck to his point. He urged respectfully that as Mr. Wilde's name stood first on the indictment, his case should be taken first. Mr. Justice Wills said he could not interfere with the discretion of the prosecution, nor vary the ordinary procedure. Justice and fair play on the one side, and precedent on the other. Justice was waved out of court with serene indifference. Thereupon Sir Edward Clarke pressed that the trial of Mr. Oscar Wilde should stand over till the next sessions. But again Mr. Justice Wills refused. Precedent was silent now, but prejudice was strong as ever. The case against Taylor went on the whole day, and was resumed the next morning. Taylor went into the box and denied all the charges. The judge summed up dead against him, and at 3:30 the jury retired to consider their verdict. In 45 minutes they came into court again with a question which was significant. In answer to the judge, the foreman stated that they had agreed that Taylor had introduced Parker to Wilde, but they were not satisfied with Wilde's guilt in the matter. Mr. Justice Wills: Were you agreed as to the charge on the other counts? Foreman: Yes, my lord. Mr. Justice Wills: Well, possibly it would be as well to take your verdict upon the other counts. Through the foreman, the jury accordingly intimated that they found Taylor guilty with regard to Charles and William Parker. In answer to his lordship, Sir F. Lockwood said he would take the verdict given by the jury of guilty upon the two counts. A formal verdict having been entered, the judge ordered the prisoner to stand down, postponing sentence. Did he postpone the sentence in order not to frighten the next jury by the severity of it? Other reason I could find none. Sir Edward Clarke then got up and said that as it was getting rather late, perhaps, after the second jury had disagreed as to Mr. Wilde's guilt. Sir F. Lockwood here interposed hotly. I object to Sir Edward Clarke making these little speeches. Mr. Justice Wills took the matter up as well. You can hardly call it a disagreement, Sir Edward. Though what else he could call it, I was at a loss to imagine. He then adjourned the case against Oscar Wilde till the next day, when a different jury would be impanelled. But whatever jury might be called, they would certainly hear that their forerunners had found Taylor guilty, and they would know that every London paper without exception had approved the finding. What a fair chance to give Wilde! It was like trying an Irish secretary before a jury of Fenians. The next morning, May 23rd, Oscar Wilde appeared in the dock. The Solicitor General opened the case, and then called his witnesses. One of the first was Edward Shelley, who in cross-examination admitted that he had been mentally ill when he wrote Mr. Wilde those letters which had been put in evidence. He was made nervous from overstudy, he said. Alfred Wood admitted that he had had money given him quite recently, practically blackmailing money. He was as venomous as possible. When he went to America, he said, he told Wilde that he wanted to get away from mixing with him, Wilde, and Douglas. Charlie Parker next repeated his disgusting testimony with ineffable impudence and a certain exultation. Bestial ignominy could go no lower. He admitted that since the former trial he had been kept at the expense of the prosecution. After this confession, the case was adjourned and we came out of court. When I reached Fleet Street, I was astonished to hear that there had been a row that same afternoon in Piccadilly between Lord Douglas of Hawick and his father, the Marquis of Queensberry. Lord Queensberry, it appears, had been writing disgusting letters about the Wilde case to Lord Douglas's wife. Meeting him in Piccadilly, Percy Douglas stopped him and asked him to cease writing obscene letters to his wife. The Marquis said he would not, and the father and son came to blows. Queensberry, it seems, was exasperated by the fact that Douglas of Hawick was one of those who had gone bail for Oscar Wilde. One of the telegrams which the Marquis of Queensberry had sent to Lady Douglas, I must put in, just to show the insane nature of the man who could exult in a trial which was damning the reputation of his own son. The letter was manifestly written after the result of the Taylor trial. "Must congratulate on verdict. Cannot on Percy's appearance. Looks like a dug-up corpse. Fear too much madness of kissing. Taylor guilty. Wilde's turn tomorrow. Queensberry." In examination before the magistrate, Mr. Hannay, it was stated that Lord Queensberry had been sending similar letters to Lady Douglas, full of the most disgusting charges against Lord Douglas, his wife, and Lord Queensberry's divorced wife and her family. But Mr. Hannay thought all this provocation was of no importance, and bound over both father and son to keep the peace. An indefensible decision. A decision only to be explained by the sympathy everywhere shown to Queensberry because of his victory over Wilde. Otherwise, surely any honest magistrate would have condemned the father who sent obscene letters to his son's wife. A lady above reproach. An indefensible decision. A decision only to be explained by the sympathy everywhere shown to Queensberry because of his victory over Wilde. Otherwise, surely any honest magistrate would have condemned the father who sent obscene letters to his son's wife. A lady above reproach. These vile letters and the magistrate's bias seemed to me to add the final touch of the grotesque to the horrible vileness of the trial. It was all worthy of the seventh circle of Dante, but Dante never imagined such a father and such judges. Next morning Oscar Wilde was again put in the dock. The evidence of the Queensberry trial was read, and therewith the case was closed for the Crown. Sir Edward Clarke rose and submitted that there was no case to go to the jury on the general counts. After a long legal argument for and against, Mr. Justice Wills said that he would reserve the question for the Court of Appeal. The view he took was that the evidence was of the slenderest kind, but he thought the responsibility must be left with the jury. To this judge, the slenderest kind of evidence was worthful so long as it told against the accused. Sir Edward Clarke then argued that the cases of Shelley, Parker, and Wood failed on the ground of the absence of corroboration. Mr. Justice Wills admitted that Shelley showed a peculiar exaltation of mind. There was, too, mental derangement in his family, and worst of all, there was no corroboration of his statements. Accordingly, in spite of the arguments of the Solicitor General, Shelley's evidence was cut out. But Shelley's evidence had already been taken, had already prejudiced the jury. Indeed, it had been the evidence which had influenced Mr. Justice Charles in the previous trial to sum up dead against the defendant. Mr. Justice Charles called Shelley the only serious witness. Now it appeared that Shelley's evidence should never have been taken at all, that the jury ought never to have heard Shelley's testimony or the judge's acceptance of it. When the court opened next morning, I knew that the whole case depended on Oscar Wilde and the showing he would make in the box. But, alas, he was broken and numbed. He was not a fighter, and the length of this contest might have wearied a combative nature. The Solicitor General began by examining him on his letters to Lord Alfred Douglas, and we had the prose poem again, and the rest of the ineffable nonsensical prejudice of the middle-class mind against passionate sentiment. It came out in evidence that Lord Alfred Douglas was now in Calais. His hatred of his father was the causa causans of the whole case. He had pushed Oscar into the fight, and Oscar, still intent on shielding him, declared that he had asked him to go abroad. Sir Edward Clarke again did his poor best. He pointed out that the trial rested on the evidence of mere blackmailers. He would not quarrel with that and discuss it, but it was impossible not to see that if blackmailers were to be listened to and believed, their profession might speedily become a more deadly mischief and danger to society than it had ever been. The speech was a weak one, but the people in court cheered Sir Edward Clarke. The cheers were immediately suppressed by the judge. The Solicitor General took up the rest of the day with a rancorous reply. Sir Edward Clarke even had to remind him that law officers of the Crown should try to be impartial. One instance of his prejudice may be given. Examining Oscar as to his letters to Lord Alfred Douglas, Sir Frank Lockwood wanted to know whether he thought them decent. The witness replied, "Yes." "Do you know the meaning of the word, sir?" was this gentleman's retort. I went out of the court feeling certain that the case was lost. Oscar had not shown himself at all. He had not even spoken with the vigour he had used at the Queensberry trial. He seemed too despairing to strike a blow. The summing up of the judge on May 25th was perversely stupid and malevolent. He began by declaring that he was absolutely impartial, though his view of the facts had to be corrected again and again by Sir Edward Clarke. He went on to regret that the charge of conspiracy should have been introduced, as it had to be abandoned. He then pointed out that he could not give a colourless summing up, which was of no use to anybody. His intelligence can be judged from one crucial point. He fastened on the fact that Oscar had burnt the letters which he bought from Wood, which he said were of no importance except that they concerned third parties. The judge had persuaded himself that the letters were indescribably bad, forgetting apparently that Wood or his associates had selected and retained the very worst of them for purposes of blackmail, and that this judge himself, after reading it, couldn't attribute any weight to it. Still he insisted that burning the letters was an act of madness, whereas it seemed to everyone of the slightest imagination the most natural thing in the world for an innocent man to do. At the time Oscar burnt the letters, he had no idea that he would ever be on trial. His letters had been misunderstood, and the worst of them was being used against him, and when he got the others, he naturally threw them into the fire. The judge held that it was madness, and built upon this inference a pyramid of guilt. Nothing said by Wood should be believed, as he belongs to the vilest class of criminals. The strength of the accusation depends solely upon the character of the original introduction of Wood to Wilde, as illustrated and fortified by the story with regard to the letters and their burning. A pyramid of guilt carefully balanced on its apex. If the foolish judge had only read his Shakespeare, what does Henry VI say? "Proceed no straighter against our uncle Gloucester than from true evidence of good esteem he be approved in practice culpable." There was no true evidence of good esteem against Wilde, but the judge turned a harmless action into a confession of guilt. Then came an interruption which threw light on the English conception of justice. The foreman of the jury wanted to know, in view of the intimate relations between Lord Alfred Douglas and the defendant, whether a warrant against Lord Alfred Douglas was ever issued. Mr. Justice Wills: "I should say not. We have never heard of it." Foreman: "Or ever contemplated?" Mr. Justice Wills: "That I cannot say, nor can we discuss it. The issue of such a warrant would not depend upon the testimony of the parties, but whether there was evidence of such act. Letters pointing to such relations would not be sufficient. Lord Alfred Douglas was not called, and you can give what weight you like to that." Foreman: "If we are to deduce any guilt from these letters, it would apply equally to Lord Alfred Douglas." Mr. Justice Wills concurred in that view, but after all he thought it had nothing to do with the present trial, which was the guilt of the accused. The jury retired to consider their verdict at 3:30. After being absent 2 hours, they returned to know whether there was any evidence of Charles Parker having slept at St. James's Place. His lordship replied, "No." The jury shortly afterwards returned again, with the verdict of guilty on all the counts. It may be worthwhile to note again that the judge himself admitted that the evidence on some of the counts was of the slenderest kind, but when backed by his prejudiced summing up, it was more than sufficient for the jury. Sir Edward Clarke pleaded that sentence should be postponed till the next sessions, when the legal argument would be heard. Mr. Justice Wills would not be balked. Sentence, he thought, should be given immediately. Then, addressing the prisoners, he said, and again I give his exact words, lest I should do him wrong, "Oscar Wilde and Alfred Taylor, the crime of which you have been convicted is so bad that one has to put stern restraint upon oneself to prevent oneself from describing in language which I would rather not use the sentiments which must rise to the breast of every man of honour who has heard the details of these 2 terrible trials. That the jury have arrived at a correct verdict in this case, I cannot persuade myself to entertain the shadow of a doubt, and I hope at all events that those who sometimes imagine that a judge is half-hearted in the cause of decency and morality because he takes care no prejudice shall enter into the case may see that that is consistent at least with the utmost sense of indignation at the horrible charges brought home to both of you. It is no use for me to address you. People who can do these things must be dead to all sense of shame, and one cannot hope to produce any effect upon them. It is the worst case I have ever tried. That you, Wilde, have been the centre of a circle of extensive corruption of the most hideous kind among young men, it is impossible to doubt. I shall, under such circumstances, be expected to pass the severest sentence that the law allows. In my judgment, it is totally inadequate for such a case as this. The sentence of the court is that each of you be imprisoned and kept to hard labour for 2 years. The sentence hushed the court in shocked surprise. Wilde rose and cried, "Can I say anything, my lord?" Mr. Justice Wills waved his hand deprecatingly, amid cries of shame and hisses from the public gallery. Some of the cries and hisses were certainly addressed to the judge, and well deserved.

0: The prisoner will rise. Gentlemen of the jury, have you agreed upon a verdict?
1: We have.
0: Do you find the prisoner at the bar guilty or not guilty?
1: Guilty, my lord.
2: Silence in court.
0: And is that the verdict of you all?
1: Yes, guilty.
2: Silence! We are standing in court. All persons having anything further to do before my lords, the Queen's justices. Come on, thank you.
3: You have just heard an account of the final trial and conviction of Oscar Wilde, as described by Frank Harris. The short sound bites you heard at the start and end of the program were taken from the 1960 movie, The Trials of Oscar Wilde, starring Peter Finch. 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

0: 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In this 1912 article, Schliemann's grandson makes outrageous and sensational claims about the lost continent of Atlantis, and his grandfather's research. The narrator is Michael Henroquin.
1: How I Found the Lost Atlantis, the Source of All Civilization, by Dr. Paul Schliemann.
2: Go! This is a matter of life and death!

Some days before my grandfather, Dr. Heinrich Schliemann, the real discoverer of the great Mycenaean civilization, whose history is preserved in the books of Homer, died in Naples in 1890. He left a sealed envelope in the care of his closest friends. The envelope bore the following inscription: "This can be opened only by a member of my family, who solemnly vows to devote his life to the researches outlined therein." Just an hour before my grandfather died, he asked for a piece of paper and asked for a pencil. He wrote with trembling hand, "Confidential addition to the sealed envelope. Break the owl-headed vase. Pay attention to the contents. It concerns Atlantis. Investigate the east of the ruins of the Temple of Sais and the cemetery of the Kakuna Valley. Important. Night approaches. Labor vol." He closed in it an envelope and directed the nurse to send it to a friend whom he had entrusted with the other package. This was done. Although everyone was curious as to what the mysterious package contained, not one of the children or friends dared to break its seals. No one decided to devote his life to something he could know nothing about until too late to recede. The envelopes were deposited in one of the banks of France. After I had studied for some years in Russia, Germany, and the Orient, I decided to take up the work of my illustrious grandfather. I decided that what he had felt so important that he so safeguarded it, it must be important enough to devote one's life to. In 1909, I took the vow and broke the seals. Within were a number of documents and photographs. The first paper said, "Whoever opens this must solemnly swear to carry out the work which I have left unfinished. I've come to the conclusion that Atlantis was not only a great territory between America and the west coast of Africa and Europe, but the cradle of all our civilization as well. There has been much dispute between scientists on this matter. According to one group, the tradition of Atlantis is purely fictional, founded upon fragmentary accounts of a deluge some thousands of years before the Christian era. Others declare the tradition wholly historical, but incapable of absolute proof." In the included material records, notes and explanations are to be found, the proofs that exist in my mind of the matter. Whoever takes charge of this mission is solemnly obligated to continue my researches and to form a definite statement using as well the matter I leave with this and crediting me with my just dues in the discovery. A special fund is deposited in the Bank of France to be paid to the bearer of the enclosed receipt, and this should pay the expenses of the research. The Almighty be with this great effort. Heinrich Schliemann." I cannot in this limited space give all the papers, nor do I care to, but one of the most important from the narrative standpoint read: "When in 1873 I made the excavation of the ruins of Troy at Hisarik, and discovered in the second city the famous treasure of Priam, I found among the treasure a peculiar bronze vase of great size. Within it were several pieces of pottery, various small images of peculiar metal, coins of the same metal, and objects made of fossilized bone. Some of these objects, and the bronze vase, were engraved with a sentence in Phoenician hieroglyphics. The sentence read, 'From the kings of Kronos of Atlantis.' You who can read can imagine my excitement. Here was the very first material evidence of that great continent whose legend has lived for ages throughout the world. This material I kept secret, eager to make it the basis of investigations which I felt would prove of infinitely more importance than the discovery of 100 Troys. But first I had to finish the work in which I was engaged, and I was the more eager to do this because I felt that I was sure to find other objects which would bear directly upon the lost continent. I was rewarded for my faith, as you will see in a document marked B. In 1883, I found in the Louvre a collection of objects excavated from Tiahuanaca in Central America. Among these, I discovered pieces of pottery of exactly the same shape and material and objects of fossilized bone which reproduced line for line those which I found in the bronze vase of the treasure of Priam. The similarity could not be a coincidence. The shapes and decorations were too complex for that. It is beyond the range of coincidence for two artists in such widely separated countries as Central America and Crete
to make two vases. I mentioned only one of the objects, of exactly the same shape, the same size, and with curious owl's heads arranged in just the same way on each. The Central American vases had no Phoenician characters upon them, nor writing of any sort. I hurried away to examine again my objects, and by tests and exhaustive examinations, I became convinced that the inscriptions had been made by other hands after the objects themselves had been manufactured. I secured pieces of these similar crumbs from Tiahuanaca and subjected them to chemical and microscopical analyses. These tests proved conclusively that both the Central American vases and those from Troy had been made from the same peculiar clay. And I learned later, further and definitively, that this clay does not exist either in Old Phoenicia nor in Central America. The metal objects I had analyzed, because I could not recognize what they were made of. The metal was unlike any I have ever seen. The chemical analysis showed the material to be platinum, aluminum and copper, a combination never before found in the remains of the ancient and unknown today. Objects then perfectly similar and having unquestionably a common source were found in such widely separated countries as these. The objects themselves are not Phoenician, Mycenaean nor Central American. What is the conclusion? That they came to both places from a common center. The inscription on my object gave that center. It was Atlantis. That the objects were held in great veneration is shown from their presence among the treasure of Priam and a special receptacle that held them. Their character left no doubt that they were objects of special receptacle that held them. Their character left no doubt that they were objects of sacred ceremonies and from the same temple.

discovery and my failing health induced me to push more rapidly my investigations. I found in the museum at St. Petersburg one of the oldest papyrus rolls in existence. It was written in the reign of Pharaoh Sent of the Second Dynasty, or 4,571 years before Christ. It contained the description of how the pharaoh sent out an expedition to the west in search of traces of the land of Atlantis, whence 3,350 years ago the ancestors of the Egyptians arrived, carrying with them all the wisdoms of their native lands. The expedition returned after 5 years with the report that they had found neither people nor object which should give them a clue as to the vanished land. Another papyrus in the same museum, written by Manetho, the Egyptian historian, gives a reference of a period 13,900 years as the reign of the sages of Atlantis. The papyrus places this at the very beginning of Egyptian history. It approximates 16,000 years ago. An inscription which I excavated at the Lion's Gate at Messenia in Crete recites that Miser, from whom, according to the inscription, the Egyptians were descended, was the child of Taut, or Thoth, the god of history, and that Taut was the emigrated son of a priest of Atlantis, who, having fallen in love with the daughter of King of Kronos, escaped and landed after many years' wanderings in Egypt. He built the first temple at Sais, and there taught the wisdom of his native land. This full inscription is most important, and I have kept it secret. You will find it among the papers marked D. I cannot go further here into more detail than a small part of the enormous mass of evidence, and it is material evidence of this continent of Atlantis that my grandfather had collected. I must pass to the end of this remarkable document. One of the tables of my Trojan excavation gives also a medical treatise of the Egyptian priest, for there was communication between Crete and Egypt for many centuries for the removal of cataract from the eye and ulcer from the intestines by means of surgery. I have read almost a similar formula in a Spanish manuscript in Berlin, whose writer took it from an Aztec priest in Mexico. That priest had gotten it from an ancient Mayan manuscript. In coming to my conclusion, I must say that neither the Egyptians nor the Mayan race that made the civilization of Central America before the Aztecs were great navigators. They had no ships to cross the Atlantics, nor did they. We can dismiss the agency of the Phoenicians as a real link between the hemispheres, yet the similarity of Egyptian and Mayan life and civilization is so perfect that it is impossible to think of it as an accident. We find no such accidents in nature or history. The only possibility is that there was, as the legend says, a great continent that connected what we now call the New World with what we call the Old. Perhaps at this time, what there was of Europe and America was populated with monsters. Africa possibly had a monkey-like Negro race. Man, in our sense, had not overrun them. But there was a land where civilization as high as we now know, and perhaps higher, was flourishing. Its outskirts were the edge of wilderness. It was Atlantis. From Atlantis came the colonies that settled Egypt and Central America. I realized that I faced a serious problem indeed, despite all the astonishing evidence, greater far than anyone dreams, left me by my grandfather. There were other notes and allusions to the material proofs which were in the secret safe in Paris, and besides these was the strict injunction that I should keep the matter secret until I had followed up his instructions and had finished my research. For 60 years I worked indefatigably in Egypt, in Central America and South America, and in all the archaeological museums on the globe. I have discovered Atlantis. I have verified the existence of this great continent and the fact that from it sprang all the civilizations of historic times, without a doubt. In my research, I have made a principle to retire to such seclusion that no periodical could reach me and no

curiosity of the public who disturb me in this serious and important work. I shall pursue the same course until my book is finished. For this reason, I have avoided up to this time all notoriety through the press and every association with any scientific expeditions. I am an individualist and will do the work in my individual way. However, I have been willing to follow the invitation of this newspaper and to reveal this secret of my illustrious grandfather and to give some of the facts which I have discovered and why I claim to be the discoverer of Atlantis. I proceed to what happened after I read Heinrich Schliemann's documents. I at once proceeded to investigate the hidden collection in Paris. The owl-headed vase was unique, of obviously extraordinary ancient origin, and on it I read the inscription in Phoenician characters, "From the King of Kronos of Atlantis." I hesitated for days to break it, for still I thought that the last letter of my grandfather might have been the result of a mind weakened by the approach of death. I could not see why it should be broken. It may be that he had found other vases of the kind of his Eric and had broken them. He may have saved this last vase because he felt that absolute proof of the evidence should be in the possession of the one who should take up this work. I hesitate to write this because it seems to sever of pure romance, yet it is absolute truth. After all, I broke it. I was not a little startled when out of the bottom of the vase slipped a square white silver-like metal upon which were drawn a strange figure and an inscription which were not like any hieroglyphs of writing I have ever seen. These were on the head side of the coin or metal. On the obverse side was engraved in ancient Phoenician, issued in the temple of transparent walls. How did the metal get in the vase? I don't know. The neck it was too small for its insertion. But there it was, and it had been embedded in the clay of the bottom, and my grandfather had evidently known that it was there. If the vase was from Atlantis, the piece must have come from it too. And yet my examination showed me that the Phoenician letters had been cut in after the object had been under the dye that have made the face figures. This is a mystery to me even now, but there is the evidence. Besides this, I found in the collection the other material objects which my grandfather had said came from Atlantis. One was a ring of the same peculiar metal as the coins or the medals. There was a strange-looking elephant of fossilized bone, an extremely archaic vase, and some other objects which I will not discuss now. The map by which the Egyptian captain had sought for Atlantis was there too. I preferred to save these other objects for my extended work, nor could I, under the instructions of my grandfather, tell of them. It is sufficient to say that no scientist can controvert them. The owl vase, the archaic vase, the bronze vase, and the ring of all have the Phoenician inscription. The elephant and the coins did not. My grandfather had written that I should first pay attention to the ruins of the Temple of Zeus and the Shakuna Valley in America. I arrived first in Egypt and started to excavate around the ruins of Zeus. I worked a long time in vain. I found interesting pieces of antique ceremonial and astronomical uses, but no trace of what I wanted. But one day I made the acquaintance of an Egyptian hunter, who showed me a collection of old medals he had found in a sarcophagus in one of the tombs nearby. Who can describe my surprise in finding among his collection two of the same design and size of the white medal that I found in the vase of Troy? The figures were not so lame of detail, and the inscription was lacking, but they were undoubtedly of the same original as of mine. I procured them from the hunter and investigated the sarcophagus. It proved to be that of a priest of the first dynasty, one of the most ancient. But there was nothing else there of interest to me. Yet was I not progressing? Here was a coin in the vase of Troy, which, if my grandfather was right, came from Atlantis.
and here were two of the same kind in the sarcophagus of a priest of the first dynasty of the Temple of Sais, the temple which held the records of Atlantis, and whose priest had recited them to Solon, their temple which had been founded by a son of Atlantis who had run away with a daughter of Cronus, the name of which was on the vase of Hisarik that held the coin. How explain? I called to my aid two great French geological experts, and we examined the west coast of Africa at the point where my grandfather had indicated where he had believed the ancient Atlantis had touched that land. We found a whole shore here covered with volcanic action. Some distance in from the shore, those evidences stopped. For many miles it was as though the volcanic action had chopped away land from the coast. Here I found an object of inestimable value to my research. It was a head of a child done in the same metal as that which had formed the ring and the medals. It was embedded in an incrustation of volcanic rock of great age. The chemical analysis showed it to be of exactly the same strange alloy as I have described. The full results of this survey I cannot go into here. They were immensely important, and they are supported by other testimony than my own. I went to Paris and sought the owner of the Central American collection which my grandfather had alluded to. He consented that I break his owl-headed vase for the purposes of investigation. I broke the vase, and out of it slipped a medal exactly the same size and materials as the three I had. The only difference was in the arrangements of the hieroglyphs. Here there were three links: the coins in my grandfather's secret collection, the coins in the Atlantis vase, the coins in the Egyptian sarcophagus, the coin in the vase from Central America, the head from the Moroccan coast. I at once went to Central America, to Mexico and to Peru. I have dug up graveyards and excavated in the cities. The cemetery in the Shakuna Valley where the ancient Chimus are buried gave me immense material for other clues. I will say that although I found fragments of the owl-headed vases, I found no more medals there. But what I did find was just as important. These are inscriptions which will startle the world. I found other medals at the pyramid of Teotihuacan in Mexico of the same alloy, but with different script. I have reason for saying that the strange metals were used as money in Atlantis 40,000 years ago. These reasons are based not only on my own researches, but upon those of my grandfather, which I have not mentioned. The Temple of Transparent Walls was one of the national treasures of the lost continent. As the Atlanteans and after them the Egyptians, the Mayans and the Chimas were hieratic nations, it is natural that a temple was considered as the centre and foundation of social political life, as well as the cradle of art, science, education and religion. Among the facts that I have to reveal in my book, there are clear indications that of the City of the Golden Gates, as it was called, and two clear references to the Temple of Transparent Walls. The Atlantean Temple of Transparent Walls was usually a high public place. Its operations were open for the masses. Did the words transparent have symbolic meaning, or did there really exist a temple with transparent walls? I do not know. However, I can prove that the Phoenicians got their knowledge of glassmaking from the people who lived beyond the Pillars of Hercules. It is necessary to say that the country which used the ancient metals as equivalent of labour had a more advanced currency than we have at present. I pass, for lack of space, over the hieroglyphics and other evidences which I had discovered that show the civilizations of Egypt, Mycenae, of Central America, South America, and the Mediterranean had a common origin. They will be incontrovertible. I pass on to the translation of a Maya manuscript, which is part of the famous collection of Le Plongeon, the Truano manuscript. It can be seen in the British Museum. It reads:
in the year of Six Khan, on the 11th Muluk, in the month of Sak, there occurred terrific earthquakes, which continued without interruption until the 13th Shwen. The country of hills of mud, the land of Mu, was sacrificed. Being twice upheaved, it disappeared during the night, being continuously shaken by the fires of the under-earth. Being confined, these caused the land to sink and rise several times, and in various places. At last the surface gave way, and 10 countries were torn asunder and scattered. They sank with their 64 millions of inhabitants 8,000 years before the writing of this book. In the records of the old Buddhistic temple at Lhasa, there is to be seen an ancient Chaldean description written about 3,000 years before Christ. It reads, "When the star ball fell on the place where is now only sea and sky, the 7 cities with their golden gates and transparent temples quivered and shook like the leaves of a tree in a storm. And behold, a flood of fire and smoke arose from the palaces. Agony and cries of the multitude filled the air. They sought refuge in their temples and citadels, and the wise Mu, the erratic of Ramu, arose and said to them, 'Did I not predict all this?' And the women and the men in the precious stone and shining garments lamented, 'Mu, save us!' And Mu replied, 'You shall die together with your slaves and your riches, and from your ashes will arise no nations, if they do not forget that they are superior, not because of what they put on, but because of what they put out. The same lot will befall them.' Flame and smoke choked the words of Mu. The land and its inhabitants were torn to pieces and swallowed by the depths in a few months." How account for these two stories, one from Tibet, the other from Central America, each mentioning the same cataclysm and each referring to the land of Mu? When I throw open all the facts that I have, there will be no mystery about it. Let me go back for a moment to that document of my grandfather's, which I have quoted, and which was the basis of my research. After telling of the inscription which he had found in the dome tombs of Mycenae, he continued, "The religion of Egypt was preeminently sun worship. Ra was the sun god of the Egyptians. The religion of the Mayas in Central America was the same. Ra Na was the sun god of the ancient Peruvians. My long archaeological studies of various nations have proven that all of them show their earliest childhood and maturity. But I have failed to find any races of a rude and savage Egypt or a rude and barbarous Maya race. I have found both these nations mature in the very earliest periods, skillful, strong, and learned. I have never found a time when they lacked in ability to organize labor, nor lacking in ability to dig canals, build highways, pyramids, and temples, to irrigate fields, nor a time when they did not know medicine, astronomy, and the principles of highly organized government. Like the Mayans, the Egyptians practiced monogamy, and they built their cities and temples in the same style, exhibiting a technical knowledge and skill that remains a puzzle to the engineers of this age. Neither Egyptians nor Mayans were a black race, but yellow. Both nations had slaves and an intellectual caste, but the relations between the classes were cordial and humane. Their basic principles of government were the same. Lepchers found the same sacred symbols in the ceremonials of the Egyptians as in the Peruvians. Le Plongeon, the great French archaeologist,
recovered at Chichen Itza in Yucatan the figures of a god who was club-footed and bore in every way the attributes of the god of Thoth of the Egyptians. In the Egyptian and American pyramids, the outside was covered with a thick coating of smoke and shining cement of such strength as our builders are unable to get. Humboldt considered the pyramid of Cholula of the same type as the temple of Jupiter at Belus. In both America and Egypt, the pyramids were built in the same style. I have found the pyramids on both sides of the Atlantic, but for their four sides pointing astronomically like the arms of the cross, in the same directions. In both, the line through their centres is on the astronomical meridian. The construction in grades and steps is the same, and in both cases, the larger pyramids are dedicated to the sun. Thank you.

You have just heard, a famous archaeological hoax, published in 1912, by the grandson of Heinrich Schliemann, a founder of modern archaeology. The narrator was Michael Henriquin. This is historyradio.org, a free radio stream. Promoting knowledge of literature and history.

Now, on historyradio.org, Francis March and Richard Beamish, and their account of the early days of the Russian Revolution in 1917. The voice is that of a modern reader.

The Russian Revolution was not a sudden movement of the people. Long before the war, it had raised its head. The Duma itself came into existence as one of its fruits, but when the war began, all parties joined in patriotic support of the Russian armies and laid aside for the time their cherished grievances. The war was immensely popular. Slavonic nationalism turned against Austria-Hungary and Germany, who were bent upon crushing the Slavonic sister state, Serbia. The liberal elements saw in Germany the stronghold of reaction and of militarism and trusted that its downfall would be followed by that of the Russian autocracy. But so glaring was the incapacity of the old regime that a union was formed during the war by all the liberal parties. This group united on the single aim of pushing on the war and silently preparing for the moment when the catastrophe to Tsarism was to come. This was long before the revolution. But a conviction of the necessity of immediate change gradually came to all. The Tsar himself brought matters to an issue. His vacillation, his appointment of ministers who were not only reactionary, but were suspected of being German tools, were too much for even honest supporters of the imperial regime. Some of these reactionaries, it is true, were easily driven from power. In 1915, Sukhomlyov and Maklakov were overthrown by the influence of the army and the Duma. But in 1916 the parasites came to life again. Monsieur Boris Strumer became Prime Minister and appointed as Minister of the Interior the notorious Potapov. On November 14, 1916, Miliukov, the leader of the Constitutional Democrats, or Cadet Party, attacked the Premier in one of the fiercest speeches ever made in the Russian Duma. Strumer was compelled to resign, but his successor, Mr. Trepov, though an honest man with high ambitions, was forced to retain Protopopov at the Interior. For a moment there was calm, but it was the calm before the storm. The Russian Revolution, now recognized as the most bloody revolution in history, began with the assassination of a single man. This man was Gregory Novik, known throughout the world under the name of Rasputin. A Siberian peasant by birth, immoral, filthy in person, untrained in mind, he had early received the nickname of Rasputin, which means ne'er-do-well, on account of his habits. A drunkard, and a libertine always, he posed as a sort of saint and miracle worker, let his hair grow long, and tramped about the world barefoot. Rasputin had left his district of Tobolsk, and at Moscow had started a new cult, where mystical searches were mingled with debauchery. Through Madame Verubova, he had been introduced to the Empress herself. He became the friend of Count Witt of Strumer, and Protopopov was his tool. Rumor credited him with exercising an extraordinary influence upon the Tsarina, and through her upon the Tsar. This influence was thought to be responsible for many of the Tsar's unpopular policies. In times of great public agitation, the wildest rumors are easily taken for truth, and the absurd legends which were easily associated with his name were greedily accepted by people of every rank. The influence of Rasputin over the imperial family was denied again and again. It has been said from authoritative sources that the Tsar did not know him by sight, and that the Tsarina knew him only as a superstitious and neurotic woman might know some fortune-teller or other charlatan. Nevertheless, the credulous public believed him to be the evil spirit of the imperial circle, and every false move, every unpopular act, was ascribed to his baneful influence. But such a career could not last long, and the end became a tragedy. Several times Rasputin had been attacked but had escaped. At last, on the 29th of December 1916, Prince Yusupov, a young man of wealth and position, invited him to dine with him at his own home. The prince came for him in his own car. Entering the dining room, they found there the Grand Duke Dmitri Pavlovich. Monsieur Perishkevich, a member of the Duma, had acted as chauffeur, and he followed him in. The three told him that he was to die, and he was handed a pistol that he might kill himself. Instead of doing so, he shot at the Grand Duke, but missed, and then was shot in turn by his captors. The noise attracted the attention of the police, who inquired what had happened. "I have just killed a dog," was the reply. His body was taken in an automobile to the Neva River, a hole cut in the ice, and weighted with stones, it was dropped into the waters. On the next day his executioners notified the police of what they had done, and the news was announced at the Imperial Theatre, whose audience went wild with enthusiasm and sang the national hymn. No legal action was ever taken against Rasputin's executioners.
His body was recovered and given honorable burial, the Tsarina, according to report, following the coffin to the grave, and so disappeared from the imperial court one evil force. But his tool, Alexander Protopopov, still survived. Protopopov was an extraordinary man. In 1916 he had visited England and France and made a splendid impression. His speeches, full of fire and patriotism, were regarded as the best made by any deputation that had come from Russia. But on his return to Petrograd, he fell completely into the hands of the court party. He became associated with Rasputin, and his wild talk and restless conduct suggested to many that his mind had become affected. After the death of Rasputin, the meeting of the Duma, which should have taken place on January 25, 1917, was postponed for a month. The censorship was drawn tighter, the members of the secret police were greatly increased, and a deliberate endeavor, under the direction of Protopopov, was made to encourage an abortive revolution, so that its overthrow might establish the reactionaries in power. But the attempt failed. During January and February the people were calm. No one wanted revolution then. On October 9th, the labor members of the War Industry Committee were arrested. This was regarded as plainly provocative, and Monsieur Miliukov wrote appeals to the public for patience. These were suppressed, but no disturbance ensued. A British commission, then on a visit to Russia, reported that there was no danger of revolution. But the people were hungry. Speakers in the Duma discussed the food problem. It became harder and harder to procure bread, and little that was practical seemed to be done to improve the situation, though in some parts of the country there were large surplus stocks. On March 8th, crowds gathered around the bakery shops and looted several of them. The next day, the crowds in the streets increased. Groups of Cossacks rode here and there, fraternizing with the people. They, too, were hungry. In the afternoon, two workmen were arrested for disorder by the police. A band of Cossacks freed them. Street speakers began to appear here and there, and crowds gathered to listen to their fiery denunciations of the government. On March 11th, General Khabalov, military governor of the city, issued a proclamation announcing that the police had orders to disperse all crowds, and that any workmen who did not return to work on Monday morning would be sent to the trenches. The main streets of the city were cleared and guarded by the police and soldiery. The crowds were enormous and disorderly, and more than 200 of the rioters were killed. Yet it seemed as if the government had the situation in a firm grasp, though an ominous incident was that the Pavlovsk regiment, on being ordered to fire upon the mob, mutinied and had to be ordered to their quarters. Meantime, Rodzianko, the president of the Duma, had telegraphed to the Tsar, "Situation serious. Anarchy reigns in the capital. Government is paralyzed. Transport, food, and fuel supplies are utterly disorganized. General discontent is growing. Disorderly firing is going on in streets. Various companies of soldiers are shooting at each other. It is absolutely necessary to invest someone who enjoys the confidence of the people with powers to form a new government. No time must be lost, and delay may be fatal. I pray to God that in this hour responsibility may not fall on the wearer of the crown." The Prime Minister, Prince Golitsyn, acting under powers which he had received from the Tsar, prorogued the Duma. But the Duma refused to be prorogued. Its president, Rodzianko, holding in his hand the order for dissolution, announced that the Duma was now the sole constitutional authority of Russia. During the night following, the soldiers at the capital and the socialists decided upon their course. The soldiers determined that they would not fire upon their civilian brothers. The socialists planned an alternative scheme of government. On March 12th, the city was taken possession of by a mob. The Preokrayensky Guards refused to fire upon the crowd. The Volinsky Regiment, sent to coerce them, joined in the mutiny. Followed by the mob, the two regiments seized the arsenal. A force of 25,000 soldiers was in the revolt. At 11 a.m., the courts of law were set on fire, and the fortress of Saints Peter and Paul was seized. The police, fighting desperately, were hunted from their quarters, their papers destroyed, and the prisoners, political and criminal, released from the jails. During the day, the Duma kept in constant session, awaiting the emperor, who did not come. Telegram after telegram was sent to him, each more urgent. There is reason to believe that these telegrams never reached the Tsar. When information finally did come to him, it was too late. Meantime, the Duma appointed an executive committee. Their names were Rodzianko, Nekrasov, Konovalov, Dmitrikov, Lvov, Riensky, Karolov, Miliukov, Shadlovsky, Shulgin, Shaitse, and Kerensky.
The workmen and soldiers also formed a committee, which undertook to influence the troops now pouring into Petrograd. But the center of the revolution was still the Duma, and crowds gathered to listen to its speeches. In the evening, Protopovo surrendered to the Russian guards, but General Khabalov still occupied the Admiralty building with such forces as were faithful. On March 13th, it became evident that the army in the field were accepting the authority of the provisional government. The Duma committee was composed mainly of men of moderate political views. They moved slowly, fearing on the one hand the reactionaries who still preserved their loyalty to the Tsar, and on the other hand the Council of Labor with its extreme views and its influence with the troops. The siege of the Admiralty building was ended by the surrender of General Khabalov. The police, however, were still keeping up a desultory resistance, but the mob were hunting them like wild beasts. On Wednesday, the 14th of March, the revolution was over. The Executive Committee of the Duma and the Council of the Workmen's and Soldiers' Delegates, now universally known as the Soviet, were working in harmony. Every hour proclamations were issued, some of them foolish, some of them, it is thought, inspired by German agents, and some of them wise and patriotic. One of the most unfortunate of these proclamations was one to the army directing that the orders of the War Committee must be obeyed, saving only in those occasions when they shall contravene the orders and regulations of the labor deputies and military delegates. This same proclamation abolished saluting for private soldiers off duty. It was the beginning of the destruction of the Russian military power. The proclamation of the Duma Committee itself was admirable. Citizens, the Provisional Executive Committee of the Duma, with the aid and support of the garrison of the capital and its inhabitants, has now triumphed over the baneful forces of the old regime in such a manner as to enable it to proceed to the more stable organization of the executive power. With this object, the Provisional Committee will name ministers of the First National Cabinet, men whose past public activity assures them of the confidence of the country. The new cabinet will adopt the following principles as the basis of its policy. 1. An immediate amnesty for all political and religious offenses, including military revolts, acts of terrorism, and agrarian crimes. 2. Freedom of speech, of the press, of associations and labor organizations, and the freedom to strike, with an extension of these liberties to officials and troops, insofar as military and technical conditions permit. 3. The abolition of social, religious, and racial restrictions and privileges. 4. Immediate preparation for the summoning of a constituent assembly which, with universal suffrage as a basis, shall establish the governmental regime and the constitution of the country. 5. The substitution for the police of a national militia with elective heads and subject to the self-governing bodies. 6. Communal elections to be carried out on the basis of universal suffrage. 7. The troops that have taken part in the revolutionary movement shall not be disarmed, but they are not to leave Petrograd. 8. While strict military discipline must be maintained on active service, all restrictions upon soldiers in the enjoyment of social rights granted to other citizens are abolished. Meanwhile, the Emperor, the Little Father, at first thoroughly incredulous of the gravity of the situation, had at last become alarmed. He appointed General Ivanov commander-in-chief of the army, and ordered him to proceed to Petrograd at the head of a division of loyal troops. General Ivanov set out, but his train was held up at Tsarskoye Selo, and he returned to Pskov. The Tsar himself then started for the city, but he, too, was held up at the little station of Bologoye, where the workmen had pulled up the track, and he returned to Pskov. He sent for Ruzsky, and declared that he was ready to yield to the Duma and grant a responsible ministry. Ruzsky advised him to get in touch with Rodzianko, and as a result of a telephone communication with Rodzianko and with several of his trusted generals, it became clear that there was no other course than abdication. Guchov and Shulgin, messengers from the Duma, arrived on the evening of March 15th and found the emperor alone, except for his aide-de-camp, Count Fredericks. "What do you want me to do?" he asked. "You must abdicate," Guchov told him, "in favor of your son, with the Grand Duke Michael Alexandrovich as regent." The emperor sat for a long time silent. "I cannot be separated from my boy," he said. "I will hand the throne to my brother." Taking a sheet of paper, he wrote as follows: "By the grace of God, we, Nicholas II, Emperor of all the Russians, to our faithful subjects. In the course of a great struggle against a foreign enemy, who has been endeavoring for 3 years to enslave our country, it has pleased God to send Russia a further bitter trial. Internal troubles have threatened to compromise the progress of the war.
The destinies of Russia, the honor of her heroic army, the happiness of her people, and the whole future of our beloved country demand that at all costs victory shall be won. The enemy is making his last efforts, and the moment is near when our gallant troops, in concert with their glorious allies, will finally overthrow them. In these days of crisis, we have considered that our nation needs the closest union of all its forces for the attainment of victory. In agreement with the Imperial Duma, we have recognized that for the good of our land we should abdicate the throne of the Russian state and lay down the supreme power. Not wishing to separate ourselves from our beloved son, we bequeath our heritage to our brother, the Grand Duke Michael Alexandrovich, with our blessing upon the future of the Russian throne. We bequeath it to him with the charge to govern in full unison with the national representatives who may sit in the legislature, and to take his inviolable oath to them in the name of our well-beloved country. We call upon all faithful sons of our land to fulfill this sacred and patriotic duty in obeying their emperor at this painful moment of national trial, and to aid him, together with the representatives of the nation, to lead the Russian people in the way of prosperity and glory. May God help Russia. So ended the reign of Nicholas II, Tsar of all the Russians. The news of the Tsar's abdication spread over the world with great rapidity and was received by the Allies with mixed feelings. The Tsar had been scrupulously loyal to the alliance. He was a man of high personal character, and his sympathies on the whole liberal, but he was a weak man in a position in which even a strong man might have failed. He was easily influenced, especially by his wife. Warned again and again of the danger before him, he constantly promised improvement, only to fail in keeping his promises. He deeply loved his wife, and yielded continually to her unwise advice. The Empress Alexandra Fedorovna is but another instance of a devoted queen who dethroned her consort. She believed in divine right, and looked with suspicion upon popular leaders. Her one object in life was to hand on the Russian crown to her son, with no atom of its power diminished. She surrounded herself and her husband with scoundrels and charlatans. On the whole, the feeling among the Allies was one of relief. There was a general distrust of the influences which had been surrounding the Tsar. The patriotism of the Grand Duke Michael was well known, and a government conducted by him was sure to be a great improvement. But it was not to be. Before the news of the abdication reached Petrograd, a new ministry had been formed by the Duma. Miliukov announced their names and explained their credentials. The Prime Minister was Prince George Lvov. Miliukov was Minister of Foreign Affairs. Guchkov, Minister of War and Marine. Kerensky, a new name in the government, Minister of Justice. The ministry included representatives of every party of the left and center. Miliukov declared that their credentials came from the Russian Revolution. We shall not fight for the sake of power. To be in power is not a reward or pleasure, but a sacrifice. As soon as we are told that the sacrifice is no longer needed, we shall give up our places with gratitude for the opportunity which has been accorded us. He concluded by informing his hearers that the despot who had brought Russia to the brink of ruin would either abdicate of his free will or be deposed. He added that the Grand Duke Michael would be appointed regent. This announcement at once produced an explosion. A ministry of moderates and a continuance of the imperial government under a regency stirred the delegates of the workmen and soldiers to revolt. For a time it seemed as if the new government would disappear in the horrors of mob rule. But Kerensky saved the situation. Making his way into the meeting of the Soviet, he burst into an impassioned speech. "Comrades," he cried, "I have been appointed Minister of Justice. No one is a more ardent Republican than I, but we must bide our time. Nothing can come to its full growth at once. We shall have our republic, but we must first win the war. The need of the moment is organization and discipline, and that need will not wait." His eloquence carried the day. The Soviet passed a resolution supporting the provincial government with only 15 dissenting votes, but it had been made clear that the people did not approve of the regency, and on the night of the 15th of March, Prince Lvov, Kerensky, and the other leaders of the Duma sought out the Grand Duke Michael and informed him of the situation. The Grand Duke yielded to the people, and on Friday, March the 16th, issued a declaration which ended the power of the Romanovs in Russia. "I am firmly resolved to accept the supreme power only if this should be the desire of our great people, who must, by means of a plebiscite, through their representatives in the Constituent Assembly, establish the form of government and the new fundamental laws of the Russian state.
Invoking God's blessing, I, therefore, request all citizens of Russia to obey the provisional government, set up on the initiative of the Duma, and invested with plenary powers, until within as short a time as possible the Constituent Assembly elected on the basis of equal, universal, and secret suffrage shall enforce the will of the nation regarding the future form of the Constitution. With this declaration, the sacred monarchy had disappeared. In 1 week the people had come to their own, and Russia was free. But what form of new government was to replace the old regime was still the question. There were two rival theories as to the principles to be followed. One, that of the moderates, the other, of the extremists. The moderates, who controlled the provisional government, were practical men. They realized that Russia was at war and that efficient administration was the great need. The extremists of the Soviet were a different type of men. They were profoundly ignorant of all practical questions of government. Their creed was socialism. The socialistic party in Russia may be divided into three different groups. The first, the Social Revolutionary Party, came into prominence in Russia about 1900. It was composed of followers of the Russian Lavrov, who believed in the socialist state, but a state which should not be a tyrant overriding the individual. Liberty was his watchword, and he made his appeal not only to the workmen in the shops, but with a special force to the peasant. He did not preach class war in the ordinary sense, and believed in the value of national life. To this party belonged Kerensky, more and more becoming the leader of the revolutionary movement. The second group of the Socialist Party were the Bolsheviki. This group were followers of the German Karl Marx. The revolution they sought was essentially a class revolution. To the Bolsheviki, the fate of their country mattered not at all. They were eager for peace on any terms. The only war in which they were interested was a class war. They recognized no political boundaries. The leader of this group was Vladimir Ilyich Ulyanov, who, under his pen name of Lenin, was already widely known and who now had obtained the opportunity which he had long desired. The third group were the Mensheviki. The Mensheviki believed in the importance of the working classes, but they did not ignore other classes. They were willing to use existing forms of government to carry out the reforms they desired. They saw that the Allied cause was their own cause, the cause of the workmen as well as the intellectual. The Soviet contained representatives of these three groups. It did not represent Russia, but it was in Petrograd and could exert its influence directly upon the government. The attitude of the provisional government toward the imperial family was at first not unkindly. The Tsar and Tsarina were escorted to the Alexandrovsky Palace in Tsarskoye Selo. The Tsar for a time lived quietly as plain Nicholas Romanov. The Tsarina and her children were very ill with measles, and the case of the little prince being complicated by the breaking out of an old wound on his foot. The Grand Duchess Tatiana was in a serious condition and oxygen had been administered. As his family improved in health, the Tsar amused himself by strolls in the palace yard, and even by shoveling snow. Later on, Nicholas was transferred to Tobolsk, Siberia, and then, in May 1918, to Yekaterinburg. His wife and daughter Marie accompanied him to the latter place, while Alexis and his other three daughters remained in Tobolsk. On July 20th, a Russian government dispatch announced his assassination. It read as follows. At the first session of the Central Executive Committee, elected by the Fifth Congress of the Councils, a message was made public that had been received by direct wire from the Ural Regional Council concerning the shooting of ex-Tsar Nicholas Romanov. Recently, Yekaterinburg, the capital of the Red Urals, was seriously threatened by the approach of Czechoslovak bands, and a counter-revolutionary conspiracy was discovered, which had as its object the wresting of the ex-Tsar from the hands of the Council's authority. In view of this fact, the president of the Ural Regional Council decided to shoot the ex-Tsar, and the decision was carried out on July 16th. The wife and son of Nicholas Romanov had been sent to a place of security. In a detailed account of the execution published in Berlin, it appeared that the Tsar had been awakened at 5 o'clock in the morning and informed that he was to be executed in 2 hours. He spent some time with a priest in his bedroom and wrote several letters. According to this account, when the patrol came to take him out for execution, he was found in a state of collapse. His last words, uttered just before the executioners fired, are reported to have been, "Spare my wife and my innocent and unhappy children. May my blood preserve Russia from ruin."
The Russian press, including the socialist papers, condemned the execution as a cruel and unnecessary act. The charges of conspiracy were utterly unproven and were merely an excuse. The Central Executive Committee, however, accepted the decision of the Ural Regional Soviet as being regular, and a decree by the Bolshevist government declared that all property of the former emperor, his wife, his mother, and all members of the imperial house forfeit to the Soviet Republic. Meantime, the provisional government, which had taken power on the 16th of March, seemed as if it might succeed. Miliukov, whose announcement of the regency had made him unpopular, declared for a republic. The great army commanders for the most part accepted the revolution. The Grand Duke Nicholas was removed from his command, and the other Grand Dukes were ordered not to leave Petrograd. Alexeyev became the commander-in-chief. Ruzsky had the northern group of armies. Brusilov, the southern. Kornilov was in command of Petrograd, and the central group was put under the command of Lechitsky. Reports came that discipline was improving everywhere on the front. The plans of the government, too, met with general approval. Their policy was announced by Prince Lvov. The new government considers it its duty to make known to the world that the object of free Russia is not to dominate other nations and forcibly take away their territory. The object of independent Russia is a permanent peace and the right of all nations to determine their own destiny. Kerensky, in inspiring speeches, encouraged the country to war and declared against a separate peace. The new government announced that Poland was to receive complete independence with a right to determine its own form of government and its relation, if any, to Russia. In Finland, the governor, Sein, was removed. A liberal was appointed governor, and the Finnish Diet was convened. A manifesto was issued on March 21st, completely restoring the Finnish constitution. To the Armenians, Kerensky expressed himself as in favor of an autonomous government for them under Russia's protection. And on March 25th, absolute equality of the Jews was proclaimed by the new government. A number of Jews were made officers in the army, and two Jewish advocates were appointed as members of the Russian Senate and of the Supreme Court. On April 4th, full religious liberty was proclaimed, and on the same date the Prime Minister promised a delegation of women that women would be given the right to vote. These acts caused a general subsidence of unrest, and public good feeling was increased by the return of the political exiles and prisoners from Siberia. A full 100,000 of such prisoners were released, and their progress across Siberia to Russia was one grand triumphal march. The most celebrated of these political prisoners were two women, Catherine Breshkovskaya and Marie Spiridonova. Catherine Breshkovskaya was known as the grandmother of the revolution. 44 years of her life were spent in exile. When she reached Petrograd, she was met at the railway depot by a military band and carried in procession through the streets. Equally popular was Marie Spiridonova, who, though still young, had suffered martyrdom. She had been tortured with cruelty that is unprintable. Her face had been disfigured for life. The agents who had inflicted the torture were assassinated by the revolutionists. It was a great day for Russia, and the outlook seemed full of promise.

You have just heard Francis March and Richard Beamish, and their account of the early days of the Russian Revolution in 1917. The voice was that of a modern reader. This is historyradio.org, a non-profit radio stream, promoting knowledge of literary classics and history.

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1: Oliver James Bennett, William Alexander Clark, Ethan Michael Roberts, Benjamin Thomas Wright, Daniel Samuel Harris, Nathan David Wilson, Jack Henry Mitchell, Matthew Christopher Davis, Thomas George Phillips, James Edward Green, Christopher John Hughes, Samuel Daniel Wright, Harry William Turner, Robert Andrew King, Alexander Michael Reed, Daniel Peter Collins, Luke Thomas Harrison, Jacob Samuel Murphy, Aaron Matthew Jenkins, Joshua David Powell, Max William Shaw, Connor James Perry, Ryan, Thomas Marshall, Adam, Michael Palmer, Callum, Edward Richards, George Henry Thompson, Liam, Patrick Sullivan, Oscar.
0: "Wonder what's keeping them," said a collier's wife to her neighbour in Old Hartley one morning in 1862. It was nearly 11 o'clock, and the men engaged on the night shift at the Hartley Colliery had not returned to their homes. The women in the cottages in Old and New Hartley stood at their doors on that cold January morning, wondering what had caused the delay. There had been no news of an accident. What could be the matter? Their suspense was soon ended. News arrived, and soon loud cries and lamentations filled the bleak Northumbrian air. Groups of women stood in the streets weeping and wringing their hands. The sound of hurrying feet was heard, and then in breathless haste the question was asked, "What has happened?" "The iron beam has broken, and the shaft of the pit is blocked." With a sigh of relief, the questioners proceeded on their way to the pit mouth to await developments, thankful meanwhile that it was no worse. Little did they think how serious was the disaster that had occurred. The iron beam, which had suddenly snapped, weighed 40 tons, and half of it had gone crashing down the shaft as the cage containing 8 men was ascending. 4 of the miners were hurled to the bottom of the shaft, where they almost immediately expired. 4 succeeded in clinging to the broken cage till they were rescued. The broken beam had formed part of a large engine which was constantly used for pumping the water out of the mine, and when the engine was thus rendered useless, the water flowed into the workings at the rate of 1,500 gallons a minute. In its fall, the mighty mass tore away all the woodwork that lined the shaft and completely blocked the passage with an immense quantity of stones, earth and rubbish, and cut off the retreat of 200 miners, nearly all the male inhabitants of Old and New Hartley. Meanwhile, the crowd of women on the bank were eagerly discussing the situation of their husbands, sweethearts, sons and brothers.
2: "There's no great danger," said one. "They have plenty of food and it will not take long to get them out."
3: "They're on the yard seam and the water canna get to them," remarked another.
4: "It's lucky the mine is free for bad gas," said a third.
5: "They'll be hame again afore lang."
0: There was only one shaft to the mine, and before the imprisoned men could be rescued, at least 30 feet of rubbish had to be cut through. There was, however, no lack of volunteers, and the Herculean task was commenced without delay. But the shaft was so narrow that few men could work at a time. The removal of the rubbish also proved a more formidable task than had been anticipated, and the difficulty was increased by the torrent of water that poured down upon the men. Still, the rescuers persevered, but in spite of their utmost exertions, the progress made was very slow. All night, relays of men exhausted themselves in their efforts to make headway. It was feared that the rubbish might at any moment subside and precipitate the men to the bottom. While working, they were therefore secured with ropes from the bank. Again and again were the workers hauled to the surface, wet to the skin, worn out and insensible. While others, who were waiting eagerly for their turn, descended and attacked the obstacle with furious blows, till their nerves and muscles faltered and refused to act from sheer exhaustion. Early next morning a welcome sound reached the ears of the explorers. The men below were working for their own delivery. The rescuers redoubled their efforts, but little impression seemed to be made on the barrier. As the day wore on, even the most hopeful began to ask themselves the question, could the imprisoned men hold out long enough? Not a breath of fresh air could reach them. Ventilation was absolutely stopped. The deadly gas would be slowly but surely accumulating. The third day dawned and found the obstruction still unconquered. During the afternoon, the sounds from below grew fainter and finally ceased. Could they be dead? Was it possible that these lusty limbs were still forever? Surely not. Far more likely was it that they had fallen asleep, overcome with the fatigue of waiting and watching. In such a way did their friends endeavour to keep up their spirits as they cut and hewed and hacked with the energy of desperation. The Queen, with all that loving tenderness and sympathy which she has never ceased to display during her long reign, telegraphed, The Queen is most anxious to hear that there are hopes of saving the poor people in the colliery, for whom her heart bleeds. Day after day, night after night, the work went on, and it was not till 6 weary, anxious days passed that an opening was made in the obstruction, large enough to allow a man to go through. There was a deep silence on the vast throng of people at the pit mouth, and men could hear their neighbours' hearts beating as William Adams was lowered into the yard seam. The sight that met him in the noxious atmosphere of that long closed pit was enough to strike the bravest with terror. All around the bottom of the shaft men were lying as if asleep. Some were quietly resting with their arms thrown back behind their heads, as if they had lain down exhausted by toil. Fathers and sons were lying in each other's embrace, and many a rough fellow was lying with his head pillowed on the breast of a comrade. Spellbound, Adams gazed on the picture, and as the uncertain light of the lamp, falling on one form after another, showed the calm and peaceful expression of untroubled slumber, he thought that after all his friends must be alive and not dead. Vain hope. He took the hand of one man. It was icy cold, and when he released his grasp, it fell to the ground with a dull thud. From one to another he went, in the hope of finding at least one sign of life, but even this was denied him. No more would the women of Hartley wait at their doors for the return of these dear ones. Death had come before deliverance. With trembling steps and almost overcome by the foul gas, Adams crawled back to the shaft and with great difficulty reached the surface. By the time he was drawn to the bank, he was quite exhausted, and it was not till after restoratives had been applied that he was able to describe the scene he had witnessed. The underviewer of the mine, named Humble, in company with Hall, an experienced official from a neighbouring colliery, next went down to verify the sad news. It was soon evident to them that the men had been suffocated by carbonic gas, which requires but a few minutes to work with fatal effect. Humble was so much affected by what he saw that on reaching the surface he completely broke down and burst into tears. A woman's expression of grief seems only

0: closed and told the people plainly what he had seen. United, they had prayed and watched and waited for the aid that only reached them, alas, too late. "Are they all dead?" asked a poor woman, whose husband and three sons were in the mine. "Yes," replied Hall. "They are all dead. They died peacefully and without pain. Not of hunger, for though the corn bins were empty, many had grain in their pockets." Unspeakably distressing were the scenes that followed, as wives and mothers identified the bodies of their husbands and children. Every cottage in Old and New Hartley resounded with weeping and lamentation, for there was not a house in which there was not one dead, in removing the bodies. Many relics were found, which threw a pathetic light on the last moments of the entombed men. In a small memorandum book, the following entry was made. "Friday afternoon at 1:30, Edward Armstrong, Thomas Eldon, John Harding, Thomas Bell and others took extremely ill. We had also a prayer meeting at 1:45 when Tibbs, Henry Sharp, I. Campbell, H. Gibson and William Palmer prayed. Tibbs exhorted us again, and Sharp also. Lying on the ground near one of the men was a tin box on which he had roughly scratched the words, 'Mercy, O God.' Another contained the last message of a husband to his wife, cut short ere it could be finished. It ran, 'Friday afternoon, my dear Sarah, I leave you.' Of the male population employed at the colliery, only 25 remained alive, and by the accident 103 wives became widows, and 257 children were left fatherless. When the magnitude of the disaster became known in England, it was regarded as a national calamity, and a great wave of sympathy swept over the land. The Lord Mayor of London started a permanent relief fund for the widows and orphans, which in a very short time amounted to £20,000. Still, subscriptions continued to flow in, and the total gradually swelled to the magnificent sum of £81,000. Though nothing could ever obliterate the memory of their loved ones from the minds of the sufferers from this dreadful calamity, it is pleasing to know that poverty was not added to the burden they had to bear.
1: Oliver James Bennett, William Alexander Clark, Ethan Michael Roberts, Benjamin Thomas Wright, Daniel Samuel Harris, Nathan David Wilson, Jack Henry Mitchell, Matthew Christopher Davis, Thomas George Phillips, James Edward Green, Christopher John Hughes, Samuel Daniel Wright, Harry William Turner, Robert Andrew King, Alexander Michael Reed, Daniel Peter Collins, Luke Thomas Harrison, David Samuel Murphy, Aaron Matthew Jenkins, Joshua David Powell, Max William Shaw, Connor James Perry, Ryan, Thomas Marshall, Adam, Michael Palmer, Callum, Edward Richards, George Henry Thompson, Liam, Patrick Sullivan, Oscar.
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In 1743, four sailors became stranded on an island east of Spitsbergen, in the Arctic Ocean. 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

In the year 1743, a merchant of Meissen in Russia fitted out a vessel for the Greenland whale fishery. She carried 14 men and was destined for Spitsbergen. For 8 successive days after their sailing, the wind was fair, but on the 9th it changed, so that instead of getting to the coast of Spitsbergen, the

usual rendezvous of the Dutch ships, they were driven eastward, and after some days elapsed they found themselves near an island, called by the Russians Little Brown. Approaching within 3 versts, or 2 English miles, of this island, the vessel was suddenly surrounded by ice, and the crew were reduced to an extremely dangerous situation. In this alarming state, a council was held when the mate, Alexei Nemkov, informed his comrades that some of the people of Meissen formerly intended wintering on this island, and for that purpose had carried timber hither, fit for building a hut, and actually erected one at some distance from the shore. The whole crew, therefore, concluded to winter there if the hut, as they hoped, still existed, because they were exposed to imminent danger by remaining in the ship, and they would infallibly perish if they did so. 4 of the crew were, on that account, dispatched in search of it or any other assistance they might meet with. The names of these 4 were Alexei Nemkov, Ivan Nemkov, Stephen Sharapov, and Fyodor Varagin. 2 miles of ice intervened between them and the shore, which, being loose and driven together by the wind, rendered their approach difficult and dangerous. Providing themselves with a musket, a powder horn containing 12 charges of powder, with as many balls, an axe, a kettle, about 20 pounds of flour, a knife, a tinder box, some tobacco, and each his wooden pipe, they soon arrived on the island. Their first employment was exploring the country, when they discovered the hut alluded to about 1.5 miles from the shore. It was 36 feet long, 18 broad, and 18 high, and consisted of 2 chambers. Rejoicing greatly at their success, they passed the night in it, though having been built a considerable time, it had suffered much from the weather. Next morning the 4 men hastened to the shore, impatient to communicate their good fortune to their comrades, likewise designing to get such stores, ammunition, and necessaries from the vessel as to enable them to winter on the island. But the reader may conceive their sorrow and astonishment when, on reaching the place where they had landed, nothing was to be seen but an open sea, instead of the ice which only the day preceding had covered it. Doubtless a violent storm which arose during the night had operated the change. It was not known, however, whether the vessel had been beat to pieces by the ice, or whether she had been carried by the current to the ocean. Not an uncommon event in Greenland. Whatever accident befell her, certain it is they saw her no more, whence it is probable that she sunk, and that all on board perished. This unfortunate occurrence deprived them of the hope of ever being able to quit the island, and, full of horror and despair, they returned to the hut. But their first attention was directed to the means of providing subsistence and repairing their habitation. The 12 charges of powder procured them as many reindeer, for the island, fortunately for them, abounded with these animals. Though there were many crevices in the building, the wood of the hut was still sound and unimpaired. Therefore the deficiency was supplied and done the more easily, because the lower class of Russians are expert carpenters. Here they had plenty of moss to assist them. The intense cold of the climate prevents the growth of vegetables, and no species of tree or shrub is found on the islands of Spitsbergen. The Russians, however, collected a quantity of wood on the shore, which at first consisted of the wrecks of vessels, and afterwards of whole trees with their roots, the produce of some more hospitable climate, though unknown. Fortunately, they found several bits of old iron, some nails 5 or 6 inches long, and an iron hook on a few wooden boards washed in by the sea. They likewise found the root of a fir tree, bent and nearly fashioned into the shape of a bow. By the help of a knife, a bow was soon formed, but wanting a string and arrows. Unable at present to procure either, they resolved to make 2 lances to defend themselves against the white bears. The iron hook was therefore fashioned into a hammer, by widening a hole which it happened to have about the middle, with 1 of the largest nails. A large pebble served for an anvil, and a couple of reindeer horns served for the tongs. By means of such tools, 2 spearheads were made, which were tied fast with thongs to sticks about the thickness of a man's arm. Thus equipped, the Russians ventured to attack a white bear,
and, after a most dangerous encounter, succeeded in killing it. This was a new supply of provisions. They relished the flesh exceedingly, and easily divided the tendons into filaments, which, besides other uses, served for strings to their bow. The Russians, in the next place, proceeded to forge some bits of iron into smaller pieces, resembling the head of spears, and these were fitted to arrows by fastening them to fir rods. Thus they had a complete bow and arrows, and were more easily enabled to obtain food. With these, during their abode on the island, they killed no less than 250 reindeer and a great number of blue and white foxes. They fed on the flesh of these animals and used their skins for clothing. They killed only 10 white bears during their residence, and that at the utmost hazard, for these creatures are amazingly strong and defended themselves with surprising vigor and fury. The first was attacked intentionally. The other 9 were killed in self-defense, for the animals even ventured to enter the outer room of the hut to devour them. Some, less ferocious than others, were repulsed on the first attempt, but a repetition of their attacks exposed the sailors to the continual apprehension of being destroyed. As they could not afford wood for a constant fire, they dried a portion of their provision in the open air, and afterwards hung it up in the hut, which was always full of smoke. Prepared in this way, they used it for bread, because they were under the necessity of eating their other flesh half raw. Unfortunately, one of the Russians was attacked by the scurvy. Ivan Nemkov, who had wintered several times on the coast of West Spitsbergen, advised his companions to swallow raw and frozen meat in small pieces, to drink the blood of the reindeer as it flowed warm from the veins of the animal, and to eat scurvy grass, although it was not very abundant. Those who followed his injunctions found an effectual antidote. But Fyodor Varagin, being naturally of an indolent disposition, averse to drinking the reindeer blood, and unwilling to leave the hut when he could possibly avoid it, was soon seized with the scurvy. Under this afflicting distemper he passed nearly 6 years, enduring the greatest sufferings. At length he became so weak that he could not sit erect, nor even raise his hand to his mouth, so that his humane companions were obliged to attend on and feed him like a newborn infant until the hour of his death. In the course of their excursions through the island, the seamen had met with a slimy loam, or kind of clay, of which they contrived to make a lamp and proposed to keep it constantly burning with the fat of the animals they should kill. Thus they filled it with reindeer's fat and stuck a bit of twisted linen for a wick. But, to their mortification, always as the fat melted, it not only was absorbed by the clay, but fairly run through it on all sides. On this account they formed another lamp, which they dried thoroughly in the air, and heated red hot. It was next quenched in their kettle, wherein they had boiled a quantity of flour down to the consistence of thin starch. When filled with melted fat, they found to their great joy that it did not leak. Encouraged by this attempt, they made another, that at all events they might not be destitute of light, and save the remainder of their flour for similar purposes. Oakum thrown ashore, as also cordage found among the wrecks of vessels, served for wicks, and when these resources failed, they converted their shirts and drawers to the same purpose. By such means they kept a lamp burning from soon after their arrival on the island until the day of their embarkation for their native country. Clothes in so rigorous a climate next became an object of necessity. The uses to which they had applied what they had brought with them exposed them still more to its severity. The skins of reindeer and foxes had hitherto served for bedding. It was essential to devise some method of tanning them, the better to withstand the weather. This was accomplished, in a certain degree, by soaking the skins in water until the hair could be rubbed off, and then putting reindeer fat upon them. The leather, by such a process, became soft and pliant. The want of awls and needles was supplied by bits of iron occasionally collected. Of them they made a kind of wire, which, being heated red hot, was pierced with a knife, ground to a sharp point which formed the eye of a needle. The sinews of bears and reindeer split into threads served for sewing the pieces of leather together, which enabled the Russians to procure jackets and trousers for summer dress, and a long fur gown with a hood for their winter apparel.
The wants of these unfortunate persons being thus provided for, the only reflections disturbing them were regret for those left behind at home, or the apprehensions of some one of them surviving all his companions, and then either famishing for want of food, or becoming a prey to wild beasts. The mate, Alexey Nemkov, had a wife and three children, who were constantly in his mind, and he was unhappy from the dread of never seeing them more. Excepting white bears, foxes, and reindeer, with which the island abounds, no other animals inhabit it. A few birds are seen in summer, such as geese, ducks, and other waterfowl. Whales seldom approach the shore, but there are great numbers of seals. Other fish are scarce, and indeed their being in plenty would little avail the Russians, who were unprovided with the means of taking them. Sometimes they found the teeth and jaws of seals on the shore, but never an entire carcass, for when these animals die on land, the white bears immediately eat them. The common food of this ferocious creature, however, is the flesh of dead whales, which are frequently seen floating about in the polar regions, and are sometimes cast on shore. When this provision fails, they fall upon seals, devouring them and other animals sleeping on the beach. The island had many mountains and steep rocks of stupendous height, perpetually covered with snow and ice. Not a tree, nor even the poorest shrub, was to be met with. Neither is there any vegetable but scurvy grass, although plenty of moss grows in every part. The Russians found no river. However, there were many small rivulets rising among the rocks and mountains which afforded a quantity of water. They saw the sun moving for months together round the horizon during summer, and in winter they were an equal length of time in total darkness. But the aurora borealis, which was then frequent, contributed to lessen the gloominess of so long a night. Thick cloudy weather, great quantities of snow, and almost incessant rain at certain seasons often obscured the stars. The snow totally covered the hut in winter, and left them no way of getting out of it, excepting by a hole which they had made in the roof of one of the chambers. When the unfortunate mariners had passed nearly 6 years in this dismal abode, Fyodor Varagin, who had all along been in a languid state, died, after suffering the most excruciating pains. Though his companions were thus freed of the trouble of attending on him, and the grief of witnessing his misery, they were deeply affected by his death. They saw their number lessened, and each wished to be the next to follow him. Having died in winter, a grave as deep as possible was dug in the snow to receive his corpse, and the survivors then covered it over to the best of their power to prevent the white bears from getting at it. While the melancholy reflections excited by Varagin's death were still fresh in the minds of his comrades, and while each expected to pay the like duties to the companions of his misfortunes that they had done to him, or to be himself the first to receive them, a Russian vessel unexpectedly came in view on the 15th of August, 1749. This vessel belonged to a trader who had come to Archangel, and intended to winter in Nova Zembla. But fortunately it was proposed to him to winter at West Spitsbergen, to which, after many objections, he assented. Contrary winds on the passage prevented the ship from reaching the place of her destination, and drove her toward East Spitsbergen, directly opposite to the residence of the mariners. As soon as they perceived her, they hastened to light fires on the nearest hills, and then ran to the beach waving a flag made of a reindeer skin fastened to a pole. The people on board observing these signals concluded there were men ashore imploring their assistance, and therefore came to an anchor near the island. To describe the joy of the unfortunate mariners at seeing the moment of their deliverance so near is impossible. They soon agreed with the master of the vessel to take them and all their riches on board, for which they should work during the voyage and pay him 80 rubles on arriving in Russia. Therefore they embarked, carrying with them 2,000 weight of reindeer fat, many hides of the same animals, the skins of the blue and white foxes and bears they had killed. Neither did they neglect to carry away their spears, their knife and axe, which were almost worn out, or their awls and needles, which were carefully preserved in a box very ingeniously made of bone. After spending 6 years and 3 months in this rueful solitude, they arrived safe at Archangel on the 25th of September, 1749.
but the moment of landing was nearly fatal to the affectionate wife of Alexei Nemkov, who happened to be present when the vessel came into port. Immediately recognizing her husband, she ran with such eagerness to embrace him that she slipped into the water and very narrowly escaped being drowned. All the three survivors were strong and healthy, having lived so long without bread they could not be reconciled to the use of it. Neither could they bear spirituous liquors, and drank nothing but water. As they were vassals of Count Shuvalov, who then had a grant of the whale fishery, Monsieur Leroy requested of him that they might be sent from Archangel to St. Petersburg, where he could satisfy himself respecting their adventures. Accordingly, two of them arrived, Alexei Nemkov, aged about 50, and Ivan Nemkov, about 30. They brought some curious specimens of their workmanship, so neatly executed that it was doubtful with what tools it could have been done. From their account, both to Monsieur Klingstadt, auditor of the Admiralty at Archangel, and what they now communicated, Monsieur Leroy composed the preceding narrative. For centuries past, Spitsbergen has been greatly resorted to on account of the profitable whale fishery of the surrounding seas, and several shipwrecks, as well as incidents similar to the preceding, have occurred there and in the vicinity. Spitsbergen is a bleak and barren country, and received its name from the lofty pointed mountains by which it is covered. Perpetual snow prevails. Few plants spring from the soil, and it is destitute of wood. But to compensate in some measure for the scanty productions of nature by land, its seas, abundantly stored with fish, can afford a copious supply both of food and clothing to mankind.

You have just heard an account of four sailors who, in 1743, were stranded on an island east of Spitsbergen, in the Arctic Ocean. This is historyradio.org, a non-profit radio stream, promoting knowledge of literary classics and history.

I have now been in India for over 2 years and a half after my return from South Africa. Over one quarter of that time, I have passed on the Indian trains, travelling third class by choice. I have travelled up north as far as Lahore, down south up to Tranquebar, and from Karachi to Calcutta. Having resorted to third class travelling, among other reasons, for the purpose of studying the conditions under which this class of passengers travel, I have naturally made as critical observations as I could. I have fairly covered the majority of railway systems during this period. Now and then I have entered into correspondence with the management of the different railways about the defects that have come under my notice. But I think that the time has come when I should invite the press and the public to join in a crusade against a grievance which has too long remained unredressed, though much of it is capable of redress without great difficulty. On the 12th instant, I booked at Bombay for Madras by the mail train and paid 13 rupees 9 paise. It was labelled to carry 22 passengers. These could only have seating accommodation. There were no bunks in this carriage whereon passengers could lie with any degree of safety or comfort. There were 2 nights to be passed in this train before reaching Madras. If not more than 22 passengers found their way into my carriage before we reached Pune, it was because the bolder ones kept the others at bay. With the exception of 2 or 3 assistant passengers, all had to find their sleep being seated all the time. After reaching Raichur, the pressure became unbearable. The rush of passengers could not be stayed. The fighters among us found the task almost beyond them. The guards or other railway servants came in only to push in more passengers. A defiant Memon merchant protested against this packing of passengers like sardines. In vain did he say that this was his 5th night on the train. The guard insulted him and referred him to the management at the terminus. There were during this night as many as 35 passengers in the carriage during the greater part of it. Some lay on the floor in the midst of dirt, and some had to keep standing. A free fight was, at one time, avoided only by the intervention of some of the older passengers, who did not want to add to the discomfort by an exhibition of temper. On the way, passengers got for tea tannin water with filthy sugar and a whitish-looking liquid miscalled milk, which gave this water a muddy appearance. I can vouch for the appearance, but I cite the testimony of the passengers as to the taste. Not during the whole of the journey was the compartment once swept or cleaned. The result was that every time you walked on the floor, or rather cut your way through the passengers seated on the floor, you waded through dirt. The closet was also not cleaned during the journey, and there was no water in the water tank. Refreshments sold to the passengers were dirty-looking, handed by dirtier hands, coming out of filthy receptacles and weighed in equally unattractive scales. These were previously sampled by millions of flies. I asked some of the passengers who went in for these dainties to give their opinion. Many of them used choice expressions as to the quality, but were satisfied to state that they were helpless in the matter. They had to take things as they came. On reaching the station, I found that the gharriwala would not take me unless I paid the fare he wanted. I mildly protested and told him I would pay him the authorized fare. I had to turn passive resister before I could be taken. I simply told him he would have to pull me out of the gharri or call the policeman. The return journey was performed in no better manner. The carriage was packed already, and but for a friend's intervention, I could not have been able to secure even a seat. My admission was certainly beyond the authorized number. This compartment was constructed to carry 9 passengers,
but it had constantly 12 in it. At one place, an important railway servant swore at a protestant, threatened to strike him, and locked the door over the passengers whom he had with difficulty squeezed in. To this compartment there was a closet, falsely so called. It was designed as a European closet, but could hardly be used as such. There was a pipe in it, but no water, and I say without fear of challenge that it was pestilentially dirty. The compartment itself was evil-looking. Dirt was lying thick upon the woodwork, and I do not know that it had ever seen soap or water. The compartment had an exceptional assortment of passengers. There were 3 stalwart Punjabi Mohammedans, 2 refined Tamilians, and 2 Mohammedan merchants who joined us later. The merchants related the bribes they had to give to procure comfort. One of the Punjabis had already travelled 3 nights and was weary and fatigued, but he could not stretch himself. He said he had sat the whole day at the central station watching passengers giving bribe to procure their tickets. Another said he had himself to pay 5 rupees before he could get his ticket in his seat. These 3 men were bound for Ludhiana and had still more nights of travel in store for them. What I have described is not exceptional, but normal. I have got down at Raichur, Dhond, Sonepur, Chakradhapur, Purulia, Asansol, and other junction stations, and been at the Musarfikhanas attached to these stations. They are discreditable-looking places where there is no order, no cleanliness, but utter confusion and horrible din and noise. Passengers have no benches, or not enough to sit on. They squat on dirty floors and eat dirty food. They are permitted to throw the leavings of their food and spit where they like, sit how they like, and smoke everywhere. The closets attached to these places defy description. I have not the power adequately to describe them without committing a breach of the laws of decent speech. Disinfecting powder, ashes, or disinfecting fluids are unknown. The army of flies buzzing about them warns you against their use. But a third-class traveller is dumb and helpless. He does not want to complain, even though to go to these places may be to court death. I know passengers who fast while they're travelling, just in order to lessen the misery of their life in the trains. At Sonepur, flies having failed, wasps have come forth to warn the public and the authorities, but yet to no purpose. At the imperial capital, a certain third-class booking office is a black hole fit only to be destroyed. Is it any wonder that plague has become endemic in India? Any other result is impossible where passengers always leave some dirt where they go and take more on leaving. On Indian trains alone, passengers smoke with impunity in all carriages, irrespective of the presence of the fair sex and irrespective of the protest of non-smokers. And this, notwithstanding a bylaw which prevents a passenger from smoking without the permission of his fellows in the compartment which is not allotted to smokers. The existence of the awful war cannot be allowed to stand in the way of the removal of this gigantic evil. War can be no warrant for tolerating dirt and overcrowding. One could understand an entire stoppage of passenger traffic in a crisis like this, but never a continuation or accentuation of insanitation and conditions that must undermine health and morality. Compare the lot of the first-class passengers with that of the third-class. In the Madras case, the first-class fare is over 5 times as much as the third-class fare. Does the third-class passenger get 1/5, even 1/10,
of the comforts of his first-class fellow? It is but simple justice to claim that some relative proportion be observed between the cost and the comfort. It is a known fact that the third-class traffic pays for the ever-increasing luxuries of first- and second-class travelling. Surely, a third-class passenger is entitled at least to the bare necessities of life. In neglecting the third-class passengers, opportunity of giving a splendid education to millions in orderliness, sanitation, decent composite life, and cultivation of simple and clean tastes is being lost. Instead of receiving an object lesson in these matters, third-class passengers have their sense of decency and cleanliness blunted during their travelling experience. Among the many suggestions that can be made for dealing with the evil here described, I would respectfully include this. Let the people in high places, the viceroy, the commander-in-chief, the rajas, maharajas, the imperial councillors, and others who generally travel in superior classes, without previous warning, go through the experiences now and then of third-class travelling. We would then soon see a remarkable change in the conditions of third-class travelling, and the uncomplaining millions will get some return for the fares they pay under the expectation of being carried from place to place with ordinary creature comforts.

You have just heard Third Class in Indian Railways, an excerpt from the writings of Mahatma Gandhi. 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

0: Ethel Olsen was a Norwegian immigrant in Minnesota. Using her accent and her background, she and her sister became famous immigrant entertainers. Now, on historyradio.org, a sketch about the first telephone in Norway, recorded in New York, in 1918.
1: A Norwegian woman using the telephone for the first time. Oh, say, really, I can't use the telephone. No, really, please don't ask me. You see, jeg blir så exerciser bare jeg ser på en telefon. It ain't good for me, you see. No, really, I would rather not do it. Then, of course I can try, but I can tell you I don't like to do it. Hello? Hello? Hello? Oh, for goodness sake, is it you, Lina? Think that's my cousin. Nei, jeg kan ikke komme over det her, Lina. 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Oh, nei da. Oh, for goodness sake. 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Isn't that the worst you ever heard? 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I say he's coming from bedre people in Norway. Oh, the vibe. Ja, true. Well, of course, I don't know anything about her, you see. Yes. Oh, is that so, Lina? Hello, Lina? What's the matter? We didn't talk in Nika's words. I can't hear anything. Hello, Lina? Hello? Oh, here she is. Lina, where was you? Out in the chicken and put on the coffee pot. Ja, jeg visste det var noen ting, for jeg kunne høre en ting, vet du? I was on the downtown yesterday, Lina. Jeg var nede i byen i går. You see, my daughter is getting awful big. She's getting long. Kjolene ble for korte, vet du? The dresses are getting for court, you see. And I can't use the same dresses every year for rutting jeg putter opp oss på, vet du? Oh, but you can think I get a bargain, Lina. Think I get nice organdy. Det var 5 cent yarden, men jeg fikk det for 3. Og tenk, jeg fikk nok til ruffles for 6 dresses for 13 cent. Of course, the goods don't match exactly, Lina. Some of the dresses is red and some is blue and the goods is pink. But that don't make no difference, you know. Etter det har vært vasket 1 eller 2 ganger, så det samme likevel. Yes, I was to the dentist, Lina. You see, I got 3 teeth of hair, Lina. And I got 2 teeth back here. And what do you think the dentist is going to do? It's going to take off all the old teeth and put in new teeth upstairs and downstairs for $8. Er ikke det bargain, Lina? Nei, du skulle riktig få 9 tenner. Du kunne gifte deg hva til du vil. Say, Lina, can't you come over this afternoon? Come on over. Billy has got the whooping cough, og vi quarantine, vet du? Men du kan komme i bakveien.
0: You have just heard a comedy sketch by Norwegian immigrant Ethel Olsen, recorded in New York, in 1918. This is historyradio.org, a free radio stream, promoting knowledge of literature and history.

Of the early and private life of Florence Nightingale there is no need to speak, but you should know what good work she has done for her country, how she left her English home to go and nurse the poor soldiers who were wounded in battle in the Crimea, and how well she did the work that she undertook to do. Not only did she work out of England, but in England she has improved some of our hospitals, taught some of our English nurses how to work better, and has made nursing into the happier labor it is now, instead of the drudgery it was too often before. She was born in Florence in 1820, and therefore named after that town, but her home was always in Derbyshire. She was always fond of nursing, and her early ambition was to improve the system of nursing, and to get many things done that she saw would make pain and suffering more bearable in our English hospitals. Now in Germany, in a little village on the Great Rhine, is a large building where women are trained as nurses for sick people. They all wear full black skirts and very white aprons, deep white collars and caps, and all the sick people come from the village and villages round to be nursed by them. There was no training school for women in England, so it was to this kind of hospital home that Florence Nightingale went in 1851, and there she worked for 3 months. They were 3 happy months, and she learned the best German rules of nursing, and saw how a large hospital ought to be managed, and so she got some of the training which fitted her for the great work which she undertook some years later. On her return to England, she became head of a London hospital for women. But before you hear about her work, and how she nursed our soldiers, you must know about the war in the Crimea, how our soldiers were wounded, and why they wanted good nursing. For several years a dispute had been going on between Russia and Turkey, and at last Russia pushed her troops into Turkey, and Turkey declared war. England and France had promised some time before to help Turkey if she needed help, and now they found themselves at war. English and French steamers kept hurrying backwards and forwards from the Black Sea to try and make peace, but it was impossible, so armies were sent, and Lord Raglan, who had lost one arm at Waterloo, fighting under the great Duke of Wellington, was given the command of the English army. Now at the Sea of Russia is a peninsula called the Crimea, and the Allied armies of England, France, and Turkey knew that if they could take a large town in the Crimea called Sevastopol, the Russian fleet in the Black Sea would be rendered powerless for a long time. So they chose this town for their attack, but they were divided from it by the river Alma, and here the Russian army was posted in great strength on a line of steep, rocky hills on the other side of the river. They thought that the English and French would never dare to cross the river in the face of their fire. But the Allied armies were very brave. The order was given to cross the river. The men waded the stream, and under a deadly fire from the Russians, they scaled the heights bravely. The Russians were brave, but badly commanded, and before long they fled, leaving the Allied armies victorious. The English had fought their first battle, gained their first victory at the Crimea, and a loud British cheer rose from the troops as they stood on the well-won heights, and struck terror into the hearts of the retreating Russians. Our soldiers had fought nobly, but 3,000 lay dead or wounded on the field of battle. Great were the rejoicings in England when news of the victory arrived, but the joy was mixed with sorrow at the terrible accounts of the English soldiers who were wounded so badly on the field. All night the doctors worked, trying to dress their wounds, and relieve their pain, and have them carried to hospitals and tents. But the work was enormous, and there were not enough doctors to perform it, and no proper nurses to take charge of the hospitals. The cry for doctors and nurses reached England, and England responded readily to the call. Many English women offered themselves to go out and nurse the sick soldiers, and their offer was accepted by the government. One of the first to volunteer was Miss Nightingale, and owing to her great experience she was entrusted with choice of nurses, and the leadership of them. It was a difficult matter to choose the fittest nurses out of the many who offered themselves, but at last the work was done, and one October day Miss Nightingale and 37 nurses left Folkestone by steamer for the East.
They were received by a crowd at Boulogne to wish them Godspeed on their mission, and then some of their chief citizens entertained them at dinner. The fisherwomen of Boulogne, in their plain bright skirts and colored shawls, carried all the luggage themselves up from the steamer, amid the cheers of the people. All through France the nurses were received with sympathy and respect, for France and England were joined in a common cause, and France had already sent out nurses for their sick soldiers. Then Miss Nightingale and her little band sailed from Marseille to Constantinople. They had a very stormy passage, but arrived at Constantinople on November 4, 1854, on the eve of another great battle. The Battle of Balaclava, made famous by the charge of the Light Brigade, in which so many brave lives were lost through a mistaken order, was over. But November 5th, the day after Miss Nightingale arrived, was to be made famous by another splendid victory over the Russians. It was a misty winter morning, and the day had hardly dawned when the Russians advanced, sure of victory, to the plateau of Inkermann, where a scanty British force was collected. So thick was the fog that the English knew nothing till in overwhelming numbers the Russians appeared pressing up the hill. At once the fighting began, and the soldiers bravely kept their post, driving back the Russians time after time as they mounted the slopes. All day the battle lasted, and the English were getting exhausted when a French army arrived, and the Russians were soon in full retreat, having been beaten by an army, taken unawares, and only a fourth part of their own number. This battle is famous because the soldiers, not the generals, won the day. The wounded soldiers were taken to the hospital at Scutari, where Miss Nightingale had only just arrived. The hospital was already full. 2 miles of space were occupied by beds, and there were over 2,000 sick and wounded soldiers. Then the wounded from Inkermann were brought across the water and landed at the pier. Those who could walked to the great barrack hospital. Those who were too badly hurt to walk were carried on stretchers up the steep hill leading to the hospital. It was a large square building outside, and inside were large bare wards with rows and rows of closely packed beds. There seemed no room for the heroes of Inkermann, but beds were made up all along the passages as close as possible, and the wounded men were laid in them. It was a cheering sight to the sick soldiers to see Miss Nightingale and the nurses moving about the wards. They all wore aprons and bands with Scutari Hospital marked on them, plain skirts and white caps. The men had never been nursed by women before, only by men, some of them very rough, some knowing nothing of sickness and unable to dress their wounds. But these nurses moved about from bed to bell, quickly and quietly, attending to each sufferer in turn, and working for hours and hours with no rest. Some of the soldiers were too ill even to know where they were, until they slowly returned to life, and found themselves no longer lying on the battlefield, but in the hospital, being cared for and looked after by Miss Nightingale, or one of her band. The nurses had a hard time of it. The Turkish bread was so sour they could hardly eat it. What butter they had was bad, and the meat, one of them said, was more like moist leather than food. But they worked on through the day, often through the night as well, carrying out the doctor's orders, giving medicine, supplying lint and bandages, and giving lemonade to the thirsty soldiers. There was barely room to pass between the beds, so closely were they packed. Here and there a little group of doctors would stand over a bed, talking over a bad case, while those soldiers who could walk would go to the bed of a comrade to help pass some of the long hours away. The winter was bitterly cold. The men on the bleak heights before Sevastopol were only half fed. Their clothes were in rags. They had to sleep on the damp ground and toil for many hours every day in the trenches, ankle-deep in water and mud. Many hundreds died. Many more sickened and were taken to the hospital. Besides the large kitchen which supplied all the general food, the nurses had another, where jelly, arrowroot, soup, broth, and chickens were cooked for those who were too ill to eat the usual hospital fare. Here Miss Nightingale would cook herself, if there was some urgent case, and with her own hands feed the sick and dying men.
She had a great power of command over the soldiers. Many a time her influence helped a wounded man through the dreaded operations. He would sooner die than meet the knife of the surgeon. Then Miss Nightingale would encourage him to be brave, and while she stood beside him, he, with lips closely set and hands folded, set himself for her sake to endure the necessary pain. And the soldiers would watch her gliding down the wards and long for their turn to come, when she would stand by their special bed and perhaps speak some special word to them. Then the men under her, the orderlies who had to obey her in everything, did it without a murmur. During all that dreadful period, not one of them failed her in devotion, obedience, ready attention. For her sake they toiled and endured, as they would not have toiled and endured for anyone else. Never, she said, never came from any one of them a word or look which a gentleman would not have used. And the tears would come into her eyes as she thought how, amid those terrible scenes of suffering, disease, and death, these men, accustomed to use bad language, perhaps to swear, never once used a bad expression which might have distressed her, their lady in chief. But Miss Nightingale had very uphill work. Among other things, when she first went to the hospital, she found there was no laundry, and only 7 shirts had been washed belonging to the soldiers. So she had a laundry formed as soon as possible, and there was a grand improvement in the cleanliness of the hospital. One December day, great excitement ran through the wards of the great Scutari Hospital when it became known that a letter from the Queen had arrived. "I wish," wrote the Queen, "Miss Nightingale and the ladies to tell these poor, noble, wounded, and sick men that no one takes a warmer interest or feels more for their sufferings or admires their courage and heroism more than their Queen. Day and night she thinks of her beloved troops." Copies of this letter were made and read aloud in each ward, and as the last words, followed by "God save the Queen," were uttered, a vigorous amen rose from the sick and dying men. They liked the Queen's sympathy, and they loved to think, in that far-off land, that England was thinking of them. The rejoicings in the wards over an English newspaper were great. Small groups of soldiers would collect round the stove, while one would stand in the middle, perhaps with only one arm, or his head bound up, and read to his eager listeners the news of England and the news of the war, which was still being waged around them, and in which they were keenly interested, for the long siege of Sevastopol, in which many of them had taken part, was still going on. In the spring came the unexpected news of the death of Nicholas, Emperor of Russia. "Nicholas is dead! Nicholas is dead!" was murmured through the wards, and the news traveled quickly from bed to bed. "How did he die?" cried some. "Well," exclaimed one soldier, "I'd rather have that news than a month's pay." One man burst into tears, and slowly raising his hands, he clasped them together and sobbed out, "Thank God!" In the summer, Miss Nightingale went to visit the camp hospitals near Balaclava and to take some nurses there. She rode up the heights on a pony, while some men followed with baggage for the hospitals, and she was warmly greeted by the sick soldiers. A little later she was seized with fever, and carried on a litter to one of the hut hospitals, where she lay for some time in high fever. When at last she was well enough to be moved, she was carried down and placed on board a vessel bound for England. But she felt there was more work to be done, and though still weak and ill, she returned to her post at the Barrack Hospital. In the autumn of 1855, the interest among the soldiers became intense, as it was known that Sevastopol could not hold out much longer. At last, in September, it was announced that Sevastopol was a heap of ruins. The effect in the wards was electric. "Sevastopol has fallen," was the one absorbing thought. Dying men sat up in their beds and clasped their hands, unable to utter more than one word, "Sevastopol." "Would I had been in at the last," murmured one, wounded while the siege was yet going on. With the fall of Sevastopol, the war was at an end, and peace was signed the following spring. But Miss Nightingale still remained at Scutari.
till the English had finally left Turkey in the summer of 1856. England had resolved to give her a public welcome, but she shrank from it, and quietly arrived at her home in Derbyshire, unrecognized. But England wanted to show her gratitude to her in some way for the good work she had done, and the soldiers wanted to share. So a fund was started, called the Nightingale Fund, and very heartily did all join in the home movement. The soldiers, both those who were wounded and those who were not, gave all they could. So universal was the feeling of thankfulness and gratitude to Miss Nightingale, who had given up so much for their sakes, and risked her life to ease their sufferings and cheer their long hours of pain. At Miss Nightingale's special wish, the fund was devoted to the formation of a training school for nurses at St. Thomas's Hospital in London. For up to this time, no woman could be properly trained in England, and there were not many who could afford to go to the training home on the Rhine in Germany. The Queen presented Miss Nightingale with a beautiful jewel. It was designed by the Prince Consort. The word Crimea was engraved on it, and on the back were the words, "To Florence Nightingale, as a mark of esteem and gratitude for her devotion towards the Queen's brave soldiers. From Victoria R., 1855. In 1858 she wrote a book called Notes on Nursing, and it soon became very popular. In it she tries to show how much harm is done by bad nursing. "Every woman," she says, "or at least almost every woman in England, has at one time or another of her life charge of the personal health of somebody. In other words, every woman is a nurse." And then she tells the women of England what a good nurse ought to be, how quiet and clean, how obedient to the doctor's orders, how careful about food and water. "Windows are to be made open, doors are made to shut," she remarks, "and if nurses remembered this oftener, it would be better and happier for their patients." But her life was chiefly lived in those 2 years at the Scutari Hospital. The many difficulties she met with at first, the struggle against dirt and bad food, the enormous amount of extra work to be got through in the day because others would not do their full share, the terribly anxious cases she had to nurse, all these told on her health. "I have been a prisoner to my room from illness for years," she tells us. But she did more good, brave, noble work in those 2 years than many a woman has done in a lifetime. One of our poets has written about Miss Nightingale. He was reading one night of the great army of the dead on the battlefields of the Crimea. "The wounded from the battle plain in dreary hospitals of pain, the cheerless corridors, the cold and stony floors." And as he pictured this desolate scene, he seemed to see a lady with a little lamp moving through the glimmering gloom, softly going from bed to bed. He saw the speechless sufferer turned to kiss her shadow as it fell upon the darkened walls. And then he adds, "A lady with a lamp shall stand in the great history of the land, a noble type of good, heroic lamp shall stand in the great history of the land, a noble type of good, heroic womanhood."

of solid lava. And Greenland came to shore. Lawrence, thank you.

You've just heard an account of the life of the war nurse, Florence Nightingale. 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The recording comes from the archives of the University of Wisconsin.

0: Mr. Brown, will you tell us how they used to sing these sea shanties on the ships?
1: Yes, when they were at work, when they were heaving on lines, one sailor, usually a man with a pair of good lungs and able vocabulary, would repeat the verses. Sometimes he had tune to them, sometimes he didn't. But the crew would take up the refrain, and that had plenty of tune to it. As they pulled, they would stand while the leader was repeating the verse. And when they took up the refrain, then they would pull to the refrain. And when they were walking around a windlass and heaving up anchor, sometimes it took hours, 2 or 3 hours, they would walk around this windlass, heaving up the anchor. Then they would sing all the time during this round, and they had to keep something going to keep them interested so they would get tired of it. Well, at sea, of course, in nice weather, when they heaved the yards up, or when they were setting sail, or doing different hauling on ropes, they usually sang a chanty song, and when they finished, the skipper usually treated them to he splashed the main, or let them splash the main brace. Which is being issued a drink of rum or grog, they call it. And that's about all.
0: Can you give us a little illustration by singing a bit of one of your songs to show how the leader would sing it and then how the men would come in?
1: Yes, I can. The leader would say, "A ship was becalmed in a tropical sea." Then the crew would take up, "Heave away, away, blow the man down." Then the leader again, "For 3 long weeks no wind had she." Then the crew takes up the refrain, "Oh, give us some time to blow the man down." And they pull while they're singing this refrain. Then the crew still sings, "Blow."

0: She, the crew, oh, give us some time to blow the man down. They wanted, in other words, they wanted a fairly strong breeze that was able to carry them, get them somewhere.
1: Were there certain words in the refrain at which every man pulled together at the same time? Were there?
0: Well, it was more the tune that there's a rhythm to the tune that they pull. You seem to pull harder when you're singing this refrain. You can pull together better. That is, the crew pulls together better when they sing these refrains. Where if there was no sound or anything, well, some would pull and some wouldn't pull.
1: They probably would all pull when they started to sing blow, blow the man down.
0: Yes, blow the man down. Mm-hmm. That's the refrain. The verses is one man alone, the leader we call. Of course, he's usually a husky sort of a fellow with a able lungs and vocabulary. I never was privileged to be a leader.
2: To prove you're a true son of Neptune, let's see what you've learned in the forecastle in the way of singing. I command you to lead off in Blow the Man Down, aye, and blow him high.

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1: Give me some time to blow the man down.
0: For a ship may be found in the tropical seas.
1: To my eye, blow the man down.
0: And he whistled all day.

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0: David, sir?
1: Yes?
0: Can you tell me where King Toot Toot and Come In Toom is?
1: Why, tut, tut, tut, my boy.
2: You mean King Tutankhamun's Toom.
0: Ah, that's the man. Do you know anything about him?
2: Do I know anything about him? 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
1: They learned a lot of ancient history.
0: In old King Tut, Tut, Tut, on common day, beneath the tropic skies,
1: King Tut, Tut, Tut was very wise.
0: Now old King Tut, Tut, Tut was always gay. Cleopatra, she sat upon his knee.
1: That's where she sat.
0: The girls would dance for him and every move a tree. They'd move and move and move, but never move their feet.
1: A thousand girls would dance each day with lots of hip, hip, hip, hooray!
0: In old King Tut, Tut, Tut, Tut.

0: time. The gold and silverware that they found hidden there
1: was from hotels of every land and clime.
0: While going through his royal robe, they found up in his sleeve
1: the first of letter Adam wrote to Eve.
0: You know, King Tut, Tut, Tut, on common day, the dancers then in style
1: would even make the old thing smile.
0: You know, King Tut, Tut, Tut, on common day, on the desert sands, old King Tut's band
1: played while maidens swayed.
0: They danced, all old King Tut, neat moonlit skies so warm. They wore such happy smiles and were in perfect form.
1: They danced for him both fat and thin. He didn't care a darn what shape they were in.
0: You know, King Tut, Tut, Tut, King Tutty's day. You know, King Tut, Tut, Tut, on common day. There was no Mr. Hines
1: with 57 different kinds.
0: You know, King Tut, Tut, Tut, on common day. Peaches of that land, they were never canned.
1: Pears loved anywhere.
0: White Sam from Alabama would not run 1, 2, 3. Oh, what a mark he'd be for old Mark Antony.
1: Why, Valentino, as a sheep, he wouldn't last a half a week.
0: You know, King Tut, Tut, Tut, Tut, Tut, Tut, Tut, King Tutty's day.
2: 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The reader is Pamela Nagami.

Caligula. The tidings of the gloomy emperor's death were heard at Rome with universal joy. The senators and men of mark began to breathe more freely after the reign of terror. The people who had suffered less, but for whom little had been done in the way of shows and largesse, began to cry about the streets, "Tiberius to the Tiber," and to talk of flinging his dishonored body like carrion to the crows. All eyes turned with joy to the young Gaius. The fond regrets with which they thought of Germanicus, his father, the memory of Agrippina's cruel fate, and the piteous stories of her murdered children caused an outburst of general sympathy for the last surviving son. In early childhood he had been the soldier's darling. Carried as a baby to the camp upon the Rhine, he had been dressed in mimic uniform and called by the familiar name of Caligula, from the tiny boots he wore like the legionaries around him. The mutinous troops, who were deaf to the general's appeal, were shamed into submission when they saw their little nursling carried for safety from their camp. For some years little had been known of him. After Agrippina's fall he had been brought up in seclusion by his grandmother Antonia, and then summoned to Capri by the old emperor while still a youth. He showed at that time a marked power of self-restraint, betrayed no resentments or regrets, and baffled the spies who were sent to report his words. Yet Tiberius, who watched him narrowly, is said to have discerned the latent passions that were to break out one day in the license of absolute power. But still he advanced him to the rank of the pontificate, allowed him to be thought his probable successor, and named him in his will as co-heir with the young Tiberius, his grandchild. Besides this, the prefect Macro was secretly won over to secure the support of the praetorian troops, and together they waited for, and perhaps hastened, the death of the old man. No such support indeed seemed needed, for at Rome there was a popular movement in his favor. The people rushed into the Senate House with acclamations when he came. They showered endearing names upon him. The claims of his young cousin were ignored, and at the age of 24, Caligula became the sole monarch of the Roman world. The young sovereign was welcomed with a general outburst of excitement, not only in the city, which for long years had not seen its ruler, but even in the provinces there were signs everywhere of widespread joy. In 3 months, more than 160,000 victims fell in thanksgiving upon the altars. The young sovereign could scarcely be unmoved amid the general gladness. Senate, soldiers, people, all were lavish in their honors. The treasury was full of the hoards that had been gathering there for years. There was nothing yet to cross his will or cloud his joy. His first acts were in unison with the glad tone of public feeling, and did much to increase it. The exiles were brought back from the lonely islands where they pined. The works of the bold writers Labienus and the like were allowed once more to pass from hand to hand. The ardor of the informers cooled, and a deaf ear was turned to warning letters. The independence of the magistrates was reasserted, and the accounts of the imperial budget fully published. Some show was even made a while of restoring the elections to the popular vote, while a round of civic spectacles were arranged upon a scale of long disused magnificence. The bright hopes thus raised were all short-lived. The extravagant popularity which had greeted him at first, the dizzying sense of undisputed power, were enough to turn a stronger head. His nervous system had always been weak. Epileptic from his boyhood, he suffered also from constant sleeplessness, and even when he slept, his rest was broken with wild dreams. His health gave way soon after his accession, and the anxiety on all sides was so intense, the prayers offered for his recovery so excessive, that they seemed to have finally disturbed the balance of his reason. Henceforth, his life is one strange medley of grandiose aims and incoherent fancies, relieved at times by lucid intervals of acute and mocking insight, but rendered horrible by a fiend's cruelty and a satyr's lust.
In a short time, Rome was startled by the news that its young emperor claimed to be a god already. It was not enough for him to wait to be canonized like others after death. He towered already above the kings of the earth. The one thing wanting was to enjoy divine honors while he lived. To this end, temples must rise at once to do him honor, priesthoods be established for his service, countless statues of the gods be brought from Greece and take in exchange the likeness of his head for their own. The palace was extended to the forum, and the valley spanned with stately arches that the shrine of Castor and Pollux might serve as a sort of vestibule to his own house, and that he might take his seat, as by right, between the heavenly brothers and be the object of admiring worship. From a god something more is looked for than the works of man, and so he was always dreaming of great schemes. He threw a bridge across from Baiae to Puteoli, upwards of 3 miles in length, and marched along it in state to furnish a 2 days' wonder to the world. With greater wisdom he wished to cut a canal through the Corinthian isthmus, and sent even to take measurements needed for the work. The heathen poets have often sung of the envy and jealousy of heaven, and the emperor for a like cause could brook no rival. His young cousin Tiberius must die to expiate the crime of being once put upon a level with him, his father-in-law Silanus, and his grandmother Antonia paid the forfeit of their lives for having formed too low an estimate of his majesty. Indeed, any eminence might be dangerous near him. Bald himself, he could not pass a fine head of hair without the wish, and sometimes too the order that it should be shaved quite bare. He prided himself upon his eloquence, and two men nearly suffered for the reputation of their style. The first was Seneca, then much in vogue, who was saved only by a friend's suggestion that he was too far gone in a decline to live. The other, Domitius Afer, was a brilliant orator and notable informer. In vain had he foreseen his danger and tried to disarm jealousy by flattering words. He set up a statue to the emperor to note the fact that he was consul a second time at the age of 27, but this was taken ill as a reflection on the monarch's youth and unconstitutional procedure. Gaius, who prided himself on his fine style, came one day to the Senate with a long speech ready prepared against him. Afer was too wary to reply, but falling to the ground as if thunderstruck at eloquence so marvelous, only culled from memory the choicest passages of what he heard with comments on their beauties, saying that he feared the orator more than the master of the legions. The emperor, delighted at praises from so good a judge, looked on him henceforth with favor. His spleen was moved not only by living worth, but even by the glory of the dead. He threw down the statues of the famous men that graced the Campus Martius. He thought of sweeping from the public libraries the works of Virgil and Livy, but contented himself with harshly criticizing them. The titles even that called up the memory of illustrious deeds provoked his umbrage. The old families must put aside the surnames of the Republic, and the Pompeian race dropped the dangerous epithet of great. The gods, it seemed, were above moral laws, for the old fables told of their amours without disguise or shame. Gaius would be like Jupiter in this, indulge at once each roving fancy, and change his wives from day to day. Invited at one time to a noble Roman's marriage feast, he stopped the rite and himself claimed the bride, boasting that he acted like Augustus and the Romulus of old time. His lewdness spared no rank nor ties of blood, but of all he loved Caesonia best, who was famous only for her wantonness. He dressed her like an Amazon and made her ride to the reviews, and when she bore a child, he recognized it for his own by the ferocity with which the infant seemed to scratch and claw everything she saw. The oracles of old, from which men tried to learn the will of heaven, were couched often in dark, mysterious terms, and in this spirit he delighted to perplex and to alarm. He summoned the senators from their beds at the dead of night, frightened them with strange sounds about them in the palace, then sung to them a while and let them go. When people clamored for a legal tariff of the new tolls and dues, he had one written out,
but in characters so small and so high-posted that no eyes could read it. His caprices often took a darker color. He heard that when he was once sick, rash men had vowed to give their lives or face the gladiators if he grew better, and with grim humor he obliged them to prove their loyalty, even to the death. We may see by the description of an eyewitness how great was the terror caused by these fitful moods of ferocity and folly. At Alexandria, the emperor's claims to deity had been regarded as impious by the Jews, but readily acquiesced in by the Greeks, who caught eagerly at any plea to persecute their hated rivals and wreck the grudge of a long-standing feud. The synagogues were profaned with statues, the Jewish homes were pillaged without mercy, and complaints of disloyalty forwarded to Rome. The sufferers on their side sent an embassy to plead their cause, and at its head the learned Philo, who has left us an account to tell us how they fared. They were not received in state, in the presence of grave counselors, but after long delay, the two deputations of the Alexandrians and Jews were allowed to wait upon the emperor while he was looking at some country houses near the Bay of Naples. The Jews came bowing to the ground before him, but despaired when they saw the look of sarcasm on his face and were accosted with the words, "So you are the impious wretches who will not have me for a god, but worship one whose name you dare not mention." And to their horror, he pronounced the awful name. Their enemies, overjoyed at this rebuff, showed their glee with words and looks of insult, and their spokesman charged the Jews with wanton indifference to the emperor's health and safety. "Not so, Lord Gaius," they protested loudly, "for thrice we have sacrificed whole hecatombs in thy behalf." "Maybe," was the reply, "but ye sacrificed for me, and not to me." This second speech completed their dismay and left them all aghast with fear. But almost as he spoke, he scampered off and went hurrying through the house, prying all about the rooms upstairs and down, cavilling at what he saw, and giving orders on his way, while the poor Jews had to follow in his train from place to place, amid the mockery and ribald jests of those about them. At length, after some direction given, he turned and said in the same breath to them, "Why do you not eat pork?" They tried to answer calmly that national customs often varied. Some people, for example, would not touch the flesh of lambs. "Quite right, too," he said, "for it is poor, tasteless stuff." Then the insults and the jibes went on again. Presently he asked a question about their claims to civil status, but cut them short in the long answer which they gave him, and set off at a run into the central hall to have some blinds of transparent stone drawn up against the sun. He came back in a quieter mood and asked what they had to say, but without waiting for the answer, hurried off again to look at some paintings in a room close by. "At last," says Philo, "God in his mercy to us softened his hard heart, and he let us go alive, saying as he sent us off, 'After all, they are to be pitied more than blamed, poor fools, who cannot believe I am a god.'" His devices to refill the treasury, which his extravagance had emptied, showed no lack of original resource, though his plans were not quite after the rules of financial science. He put up to auction all the heirlooms of the past that had been stored in the imperial household, and took an active part in the sale, pointed out the rare old pieces with the relish of a connoisseur, and gave the family pedigree of each. He made his courtiers push the prices up, and when one of them was sleepy, he took each motion of the nodding head for a higher bid, and had a few gladiators knocked down to him at the cost of millions. When the news came of his daughter's birth, he publicly bemoaned the costly burdens of paternity, and asked his loyal subjects for their doles to help him rear and portion the princess. He stood even at the entrance of his house on New Year's Day to receive, with his own hands, the presents showered on him by the crowd as they came to court. Oftentimes he did not stay to devise such far-fetched measures, but simply marked down wealthy men for confiscation, betook himself as far as Gaul in quest of plunder, and filled his coffers at the expense of the provincials. Even without such poor excuse, he showed meantime a cruelty that seemed like the mere wantonness of a distempered fancy, as when he invited men to see him open a new bridge in state,
and had the machinery contrived to fling crowds into the water, or when he laughed as he sat between the consuls and told them that a single word from him would make their heads roll off their necks, or when, to give his guests more zest for what they ate, he had the executioner ushered in to do his work before their eyes. One fiercer taste he seemed to lack, the love of war. But suddenly reminded that recruits were wanted to make up the ranks of his Batavian bodyguard, he took a fancy to a campaign in Germany, perhaps in memory of his father's name. Preparations were made on a grand scale, and he started for the seat of war, hurrying sometimes in such hot haste that his guards could scarcely keep beside him, and then again, lolling in lordly ease, called out the people from the country towns to sweep and water all the roads. As soon as he had reached the camp, he made a great parade of the discipline of earlier days, degraded general officers who were late in coming with their troops, and dismissed centurions from the service on trifling grounds or none at all. Little came of all this show. A princely refugee from Britain asked for shelter. The Rhine was crossed. A parody of a night attack was acted out, and imposing letters were written to the Senate to describe the submission of the Britons and the terror of the Germans. Then he hurried with his legions to the ocean with all the pomp and circumstance of war, while none could guess the meaning of the march. At last, when they could go no further, he bade his soldiers pick up the shells that lay upon the shore and carry home their trophies, as if to show in strange burlesque the vanity of schemes of conquest. Before he left the camp, however, the wild fancy seized him to avenge the insult offered to his majesty in childhood, and he resolved to decimate the legions that had mutinied long years before. He had them even drawn up in close order and unarmed before him, but they suspected danger and confronted him so boldly that he feared to give the word and slunk away to Rome. On his return, he seemed ashamed to celebrate the triumph for which he had made costly preparations, forbade the Senate to vote him any honors, but complained of them bitterly when they obeyed. Still, his morbid fancy could not rest, and wild projects flitted through his brain. He would degrade Rome from her place among the cities and make Alexandria, or even his birthplace, Antium, the capital of the world. But first, he meditated a crowning exploit to usher in the change with fitting pomp. It was nothing less than the massacre of all the citizens of Mark. He kept two notebooks which he called his sword and dagger, and in them were the names of all the senators and knights whom he doomed to death. But the cup was full already, and his time was come, though he had only had 3 years of power to abuse. He had often outraged with mocking and foul words the patience of Cassius Chaerea, a tribune of the guard. At last, Chaerea could bear no more, and after sounding other officers of rank who had been suspected of conspiracy already and who knew their lives to be in danger, he resolved to strike at once. They took the emperor unawares in a narrow passage at the theater, thrust him through and through with hasty blows, and left him pierced with 30 wounds upon the floor.

You have just heard William Wolfe Capes on the life of the Roman Emperor, Caligula. The reader was Pamela Nagami. 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Promoting knowledge of literature and history.

After Napoleon had been defeated, Britain was free to rule the waves and expand across the globe, at the expense of local cultures. During this time, and for some time after, the Brits glorified the builders of empire. Now, on historyradio.org, we take a look at one of these fallen heroes of the British Empire.

Robert Lord Clive. The history of British India is without a parallel in the annals of mankind. It is little over 100 years ago since the company of British merchants trading with the East Indies possessed nothing more than a few ports favorably situated for commerce, held at the will or rather the caprice of the native princes, and defended against commercial rivals by miserable fortifications which could not have resisted any serious attack. Now, British sovereignty in India extends over an empire greater than that possessed by Alexander or the Caesars, and probably superior to both in the amount of its wealth and population. The chief agent in raising the East India Company from a trading association to a sovereign power was Lord Clive, whose own elevation was scarcely less marvelous than that of the empire which he founded. Robert Clive was born September the 29th, 1725. His father was a country gentleman of moderate fortune and still more moderate capacity, who cultivated his own estate in Shropshire. When a boy, the future hero of India distinguished himself chiefly by wild deeds of daring and courage, neglecting the opportunities of storing his mind with information, the want of which he bitterly felt in afterlife. His violent temper and his neglect of study led his country to despair of his success at home, and in his 18th year, he was sent out as a writer in the service of the East India Company to the presidency of Madras. In our day, such an appointment would be considered a fair provision for a young man, holding out, besides, a reasonable prospect of obtaining competency, if not fortune. But when Clive went to the East, the younger writers, or clerks, were so badly paid that they could scarcely subsist without getting into debt, while their seniors enriched themselves by trading on their own account. The voyage out from England to Madras, which is now effected in 3 or 4 weeks, occupied at that time from 6 months to a year. Clive's voyage was more than usually tedious. The ship was detained for a considerable period at the Brazils, where he picked up some knowledge of Portuguese and contracted some heavy debts. This apparent misfortune had the good effect of compelling him to reflect on his situation. He avoided all amusements and dissipation, but availed himself of the resources of the governor's library, which was liberally opened to him in his hours of leisure. He, however, felt himself unhappy, for his occupations were unsuited to his tastes, and he longed for an opportunity of finding a mode of life more congenial to his disposition. The War of the Austrian Succession, in which George II took the side of the Empress, while the French king supported her competitor, extended to the Eastern world. Labourdonnais, the governor of the French colony in the Mauritius, suddenly appeared before Madras, and as the town and fort were not prepared for defense, both were surrendered on honorable terms. But Dupleix, the French governor of Pondicherry, denying the right of Labourdonnais to grant any terms, refused to ratify the capitulation, and directed Madras to be razed to the ground. With still greater disregard for public faith, he led the English, who had capitulated through the town of Pondicherry, as captives gracing his triumphal procession, in the presence of 50,000 spectators. Clive escaped this outrage by flying from Madras in disguise. He took refuge at Fort St. David, a settlement subordinate to Madras, where he obtained from Major Lawrence, one of the best officers then in India, an ensign's commission in the service of the company. Peace between England and France having been established, Madras was restored to its former owners. Clive, however, did not return to his civil pursuits. He occasionally acted as a writer, but he was more frequently employed
as a soldier in the petty hostilities which arose between the English and the natives. Events, however, were now in progress, which made the French and English East India Companies competitors for an empire, though neither understood the value of the prize for which they contended. And Clive, fortunately for his country and himself, was almost forced to take the position of a military commander. To explain fully the position of India at this period would take far more pages than we can afford lines. A very brief sketch may, however, help our readers to comprehend the course of events. India, in its entire extent, was nominally governed by the Emperor of Delhi, or as he was generally, though absurdly, called in Europe, the Great Mogul. Under him were several viceroys, each of whom ruled over as many subjects as any of the great sovereigns of Europe. And the delegates of these viceroys had a wider extent of territory than is included in most of the minor states of Germany. This empire began to lose its unity toward the close of the 17th century. The different viceroys, while professing a nominal allegiance to the crown of Delhi, established a substantial independence. Several of the immediate vassals treated them as they had done the emperor, and several warlike tribes took advantage of this disorganization to plunder the defenseless provinces. Of these, the most formidable were the Marathas, whose name was long the terror of the peninsula. Dupley, whose name has already been mentioned as the French governor of Pondicherry, was the first who conceived the possibility of establishing a European dominion on the ruins of the Delhi Empire. And for this purpose, he wisely resolved to attempt no direct conquest, but to place at the head of the different principalities men who owed their elevation to his aid and whose continuance in power would be dependent on his assistance. With this view, he supported a claimant to the viceroyalty of the Deccan and another to the subordinate government of the Carnatic, or as the Indians term it, a rival Nizam, a rival Nabob, against the princes already in possession of these territories. His efforts were equally splendid and successful. The competitors whom he had selected became masters of the kingdom, and he, as the bestower of such mighty prizes, began to be regarded as the greatest authority in India. The English were struck with astonishment, and as there was peace with France, they were at a loss to determine on the line of conduct that they ought to pursue. Muhammad Ali, whom the English recognized as Nabob of the Carnatic, was reduced to the possession of the single town of Trichinopoly. And even that was invested by Chanda Sahib, the rival Nabob, and his French auxiliaries. Under these circumstances, Clive proposed to the Madras authorities the desperate expedient of seizing on Arcot, the capital of the Carnatic, and thus recalling Chanda Sahib from the siege of Trichinopoly. With a force of 200 Europeans and 300 sepoys under 8 officers, 4 of whom had been taken from the counting house, Clive surprised Arcot in the midst of a terrible storm, and the garrison fled without striking a blow. Being reinforced by large bodies of troops, the expelled garrison swelled to the number of 3,000 men, formed an encampment near the town. But Clive took them by surprise in the night, slew great numbers, put the rest to flight, and returned to his quarters without a single casualty. Chanda Sahib sent 10,000 men, including 150 French soldiers, under his son Raja Sahib, to recover Arcot. Clive's little garrison endured a siege of 50 days against this disproportionate force and against the pressure of famine, which was early and severely felt. Nothing in history is equal to the proof of devotion
which the native portion of this gallant little band gave to their beloved commander. The sepoys came to Clive with a request that all the grain should be given to the Europeans, who required more nourishment than the natives of Asia, declaring that they would be satisfied with the thin gruel which strained away from the rice. Raja Sahib at length made an attempt to take the place by storm. He was defeated with great loss, principally by Clive's personal exertions, upon which he abandoned the siege, leaving behind him a large quantity of military stores. Clive followed up this victory with great vigor, and the government of Madras, encouraged by his success, resolved to send him with a strong detachment to reinforce the garrison of Trichinopoly. Just at this conjuncture, however, Major Lawrence returned from England and assumed the chief command. If Clive was mortified by the change, he soon overcame his feelings. He cheerfully placed himself under the command of his old friend and exerted himself as strenuously in the second post as when he held the chief command. The French had no leaders fit to cope with the two friends, and the English triumphed everywhere. The besiegers of Trichinopoly were themselves besieged and compelled to capitulate. Chanda Sahib fell into the hands of the Marathas and was put to death at the instigation of his rival. The forts of Covelong and Chingleput were taken by Clive, though his forces consisted of raw recruits, little better than an undisciplined rabble. Dupley, however, was not driven to despair, but still sought means of renewing the contest. After the capture of Chingleput, Clive returned to Madras, where he married Miss Maskelyne, sister to the Astronomer Royal, and immediately after returned to England. He was received with great honours by the Court of Directors, and through the influence of Lord Sandwich, obtained a seat in Parliament. But his election having been set aside, he again turned his thoughts toward India, where both the company and the government were eager to avail themselves of his services. The directors appointed him governor of Fort St. David. The king gave him the commission of a lieutenant colonel in the British army, and thus doubly authorized, he returned to Asia in 1755. The first service on which he was employed after his return to the East was the reduction of the stronghold of Kheria. This fortress, built on a craggy promontory and almost surrounded by the ocean, was the den of a pirate named Angria, whose ships had long been the terror of the Arabian seas. Admiral Watson, who commanded the English squadron, burned Angria's fleet, while Clive attacked the fastness by land. The place soon fell, and a booty of £150,000 sterling was divided among the conquerors. About 2 months after Clive had entered on his government at Fort St. David, intelligence was received of the destruction of the English settlement at Calcutta by Suraj ud Dowla, the Nabob of Bengal. Although scarcely any resistance had been made, the English prisoners, 146 in number, were all thrust into a close and narrow apartment called the Black Hole, which in such a climate would have been too close and too narrow for a single prisoner. Their sufferings during the dreadful night until death put an end to the misery of most cannot be described. 123 perished before morning, and the survivors had to be dug out of the heap formed by the dead bodies of their companions. The authorities at Madras, on receiving this intelligence, resolved to avenge the outrage. 900 Europeans and 1,500 sepoys under the command of Clive were embarked on board Admiral Watson's squadron. The passage was rendered tedious by adverse winds, but the armament arrived safely in Bengal. Clive proceeded with his usual promptitude. He routed the garrison which the Nabob had placed in Fort William, recovered Calcutta, and took Hooghly by storm.
Surajaddala, who was as cowardly as he was cruel, now sought to negotiate peace. But at the same time, he secretly urged the French to come to his assistance. This duplicity could not be concealed from Clive and Watson. They determined accordingly to attack Chandernagore, the chief possession of the French in Bengal, before the force there could be strengthened by new arrivals, either from the south of India or Europe. Watson directed the expedition by water, Clive by land. The success of the combined movements was rapid and complete. The fort, the garrison, the artillery, the military stores, all fell into the hands of the English, and nearly 500 European troops were among the prisoners. Soon after, Clive marched to attack Surajaddala near Plassey. At sunrise on the morning of June 23, 1757, the army of the Nabob, consisting of 40,000 infantry and 15,000 cavalry, supported by 50 pieces of heavy ordnance, advanced to attack the English army, which did not exceed 3,000 men in all, and had for its artillery but a few field pieces. But the Nabob had no confidence in his army, nor his army in him. The battle was confined to a distant cannonade, in which the Nabob's artillery was quite ineffective, while the English field pieces did great execution. Surajah's terror became greater every moment, and led him to adopt the insidious advice of a traitor, Mir Jafar, and order a retreat. Clive saw the moment, and the confusion it occasioned in the undisciplined hordes. He ordered his battalions to advance, and in a moment, the hosts of the Nabob became a mass of inextricable confusion. In less than an hour, they were dispersed, never again to reassemble. Though only 500 or 600 fell, their camp, guns, baggage, with innumerable wagons and cattle, remained in the hands of the victors. With the loss of only 22 soldiers killed and 50 wounded, Clive had dispersed an army of 60,000 men and conquered an empire larger and more populous than Great Britain. Surajaddala fled from the field of battle to his capital, but not deeming himself safe there, he tried to escape by the river to Patna. He was subsequently captured and barbarously murdered by the son of Mir Jafar. In the meantime, Clive led Mir Jafar in triumph to Murshidabad and installed him as Nabob. Immense sums of money were given to the servants of the company. Clive received for his share between 200,000 and 300,000 pounds. Nor was this all. Shah Alam, the son of the Emperor of Delhi, having invaded Bengal, Clive delivered Mir Jafar from this formidable enemy and was rewarded with the jagir, or estate, of the lands south of Calcutta, for which the company were bound to pay the Nabob a quit rent of about 30,000 pounds annually. But the gratitude of Mir Jafar did not last long. Weary of his dependence on the English, he sought an alliance with the Dutch, who had a factory at Chinsura. The authorities of this place sent earnest letters to their countrymen in Batavia, urging them to take this opportunity of raising a rival power to the English in India. And their advice was taken. 7 large ships from Java, having on board 1,500 troops, appeared unexpectedly in the Hooghly. Though England was at peace with Holland, Clive resolved to attack them without delay. The ships were taken and the army routed. Chinsura was invested by the conquerors and was only spared on the condition that no fortifications should be built and no soldiers raised beyond those that were necessary for the police of the factories. 3 months afterward, he returned to England, where he was received with a profusion of honours. He was raised to the Irish peerage and promised an English title. George III
who had just ascended the throne, received him with marked distinction, and the leading statesmen of the day vied with each other in showing him attention. By judicious purchases of land, he was enabled to acquire great parliamentary influence, and by large purchases of India's stock, he was enabled to form a strong party in the Court of Proprietors. The value of such support was soon shown. The Court of Directors, instigated by Mr. Sullivan, the personal enemy of Lord Clive, withheld the rent of the Jagir that he had received from Mir Jafir, and it was necessary to institute a suit in Chancery to enforce payment. But Clive's greatest strength was derived from the misconduct of his successors in the government of Bengal. Rapacity, luxury, and the spirit of insubordination, says a late writer, spread from the civil service to the officers of the army, and from the officers to the soldiers. The evil continued to grow till every messroom became the seat of conspiracy and cabal, until the sepoys could only be kept in order by wholesale executions. Individuals were enriched, but the public treasury was empty, and the government had to face the dangers of disordered finances when there was war on the frontiers and disaffection in the army. Under these circumstances, it was generally felt that Clive alone could save the empire which he had founded. Lord Clive felt the strength of his position. He refused to go to India so long as his enemies had preponderating power in the Court of Directors. An overwhelming majority of the proprietors seconded his wishes, and the Sullivan party, lately triumphant, was deprived of power. Having been nominated Governor-General and Commander-in-Chief of the British possessions in Bengal, he sailed for India and reached Calcutta in May 1765. He at once assembled the council and announced his determination to enforce his two great reforms. The prohibition of receiving presents from force his two great reforms. The prohibition of receiving presents from the natives, and the prohibition of private

what was inevitable. Scarcely had the Governor General quelled the opposition of the civil service when he had to encounter a formidable mutiny of the officers of the army, occasioned by a diminution of their field allowances. 200 English officers engaged in a conspiracy to resign their commissions on the same day, believing that the Governor General would submit to any terms rather than see the army, on which the safety of the empire rested, left without commanders. They were mistaken in their calculations. Clive supplied their places from the officers round his person. He sent for others from Madras. He even gave commissions to some mercantile agents who offered their support at this time. Fortunately, the soldiers, and particularly the sepoys, over whom Clive had unbounded influence, remained steadfast in their allegiance. The leaders were arrested, tried, and dismissed from the service. The others, completely humbled, besought permission to withdraw their resignations, and Clive exhibited lenity to all, save those whom he regarded as the contrivers of the plot. In his foreign policy, he was equally successful. The Nabob of Oudh, who had threatened invasion, sought for peace as soon as he heard of Clive's arrival in India, and the Emperor of Delhi executed a formal warrant empowering the company to collect and administer the revenues of Bengal, Bihar, and Usa, that is, in fact, to exercise direct sovereignty over these provinces. Never had such a beneficial change been wrought in the short space of 18 months. The Governor General set a noble example of obedience to his own regulations. He refused the brilliant presents offered him by the native princes. And when Mir Jafar left him a legacy of £60,000, he made the whole over to the company, in trust for the officers and soldiers invalided in their service. At the close of January 1767, the state of his health compelled Lord Clive to return to England. His reception at home was far from being gratifying. His old enemies in the India House, reinforced by those whose rapacity he had checked in Bengal, assailed him publicly and privately. The prejudices excited against those who had suddenly made large fortunes in India were concentrated against him, who was the highest, both in rank and fortune, while his ostentatious display of wealth and grandeur increased the unfavorable impression on the public mind. The dreadful famine which desolated Bengal in 1770 was, with strange perversity, attributed to Lord Clive's measures, and his parliamentary influence was greatly weakened by the death of George Grenville. Such was his position in the session of 1772, when the state of India was brought before Parliament, and all the evils of its condition made subjects of charge against the best of its rulers. Clive met the storm with firmness. Lord Chatham declared that the speech in which he vindicated himself at an early stage of the proceedings was one of the finest ever delivered in the House of Commons. His answers, when subjected to a rigid examination before a committee of inquiry, were equally remarkable for their boldness and candor. But there were some of his deeds which could not be justified, and a vote of moderate censure on his conduct was sanctioned by the House of Commons. This was a disgrace for which the favor of his sovereign, though it never varied, afforded him no consolation. His constitution, already weakened by a tropical climate, began to give way. To soothe the pains of mind and body, he had recourse to the treacherous aid of opium, which only aggravated both. At length, on November 22, 1774, he died by his own hand. That Clive committed many faults cannot be denied, and it is not sufficient excuse to say that they were necessary to the founding of the British Empire in India. But his second administration, the reforms he introduced into the government, and the system of wise policy which he established, may well atone for his

0: errors. Indeed, it has done so in India, where the natives not only respect his memory as a conqueror, but venerate it as a benefactor. W.C. Taylor, LLD.
1: Take up the white man's burden, send forth the best ye breed. Go bind your sons to exile, to serve your captives' need. To wait in heavy harness, on fluttered folk and wild, your new court sullen peoples, half devil and half child. Take up the white man's burden, impatient to abide, to veil the threat of terror, and check the show of pride. By open speech and simple, an hundred times made plain, to seek another's profit and work another's gain. Take up the white man's burden, the savage wars of peace, fill full the mouth of famine, and bid the sickness cease. And when your goal is nearest, the end for others sought, watch sloth and heathen folly bring all your hope to naught. Take up the white man's burden, no tawdry rule of kings, but toil of serf and sweeper, the tale of common things. The ports ye shall not enter, the roads ye shall not tread. Go, make them with your living, and mark them with your dead. Take up the white man's burden, and reap his old reward, the blame of those ye better, the hate of those ye guard. The cry of hosts ye humour, ah, slowly, toward the light. Why brought ye us from bondage, our loved Egyptian knight? Take up the white man's burden, ye dare not stoop to less, nor call too loud on freedom to cloak your weariness. By all ye cry or whisper, by all ye leave or do, the sullen silent peoples shall weigh your gods and you. Take up the white man's burden, have done with childish days, the lightly proffered laurel, the easy ungrudged praise. Comes now to search your manhood through all the thankless years, cold, edged with dear-bought wisdom, the judgment of your peers. Rudyard Kipling.

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Herman Woke was one of the most prominent historical novelists of the 20th century. He wrote the books that formed the basis for the TV series The Winds of War, and War and Remembrance, starring Robert Mitchum. The novel for which he won the Pulitzer Prize, The Caine Mutiny, also became a movie, starring Humphrey Bogart. Now, on HistoryRadio.org, we feature a podcast episode from the U.S. Army on the award-winning novel. The episode is in the public domain, has been edited for time and is presented for educational purposes. The participants are enthusiastic readers, and do not present official views.

0: you will see all of the never-to-be-forgotten moments from the Pulitzer Prize-winning novel. The Yellowstone Incident, The Secret Diary, The Night in Yosemite, The Strawberry Investigation, The Typhoon, The Court-Martial. Soon you will see Humphrey Bogart as Captain Queeg.
1: Today, Charlie and I are joined again by Lieutenant Colonel Gartland, and we're going to talk about the Caine Mutiny. We're talking about the book, not the movie, the Pulitzer Prize-winning book about World War II, and Willie Keith, who is sent to be a lieutenant on the Caine, which is a minesweeper out in the Pacific. A little bit first about the author, Herman Wauk. He was born in 1915 in the Bronx in New York. He's a Jewish family. He was at Columbia, and then he had to join the Naval Reserve after Pearl Harbor. And he was stationed in the Pacific on a minesweeper, and he was eventually an exec as an LT and XO. So this for him is somewhat autobiographical, although as we'll talk about later, the main character, Willie Keith, is definitely not an autobiographical character. He said about working on a minesweeper while being in the Navy that he learned a lot about machinery, how men behave under pressure, and about Americans, which I thought was really interesting. He did actually write his first book on board while he was stationed on the minesweeper. And he died when he was 103 in 2019, only 10 days before his 104th birthday. So yeah, Colonel Gartland, tell us a little bit about the book.
2: Yeah, absolutely. Thanks, Aaron. So this to me is really a work of art. It's a bit ironic because one of the characters in the novel, it won't be my focus today, but Lieutenant Kiefer, who is the budding novelist who's setting out to write the great American novel. And interestingly, in the book, it's pointed out that there are a bunch of books coming out on World War II, and this was one of them, although this one didn't come out until 1951. That was the first printing, and as Aaron said, wound up winning the Pulitzer Prize, so obviously well-received. It is as much as a page-turner as one could be, in my personal opinion. It's a tremendous treatise on leadership, on military culture, and on a number of other themes that we'll be taking up today. And there are at least two movies now, the most famous one with Humphrey Bogart, which on Rotten Tomatoes has a pretty high approval rating. I just checked right before the podcast, has 92%.
1: Wow.
2: On it. In my opinion, I think falls far, far short of the caliber of the book itself. And that just might be because it is such a well-written book that it's hard for the movie to capture a lot of the characterization and exchanges between the characters who are really so, so well-developed, in my opinion. There's also another movie that came out with Jeff Daniels in it, and that's a way more recent one. I want to say early 2000s. Didn't really see much on that one, and that's actually focusing way more on the actual court-martial itself, not on the entirety of the story as reflected in the book, where the court-martial is really the last part of the book, as we'll be talking about later today.
1: Yeah, and also interesting, the court-martial is not a very large part of the book, and it's actually one of the more anticlimactic parts of the book, in my opinion.
2: Yeah, absolutely. It's really the lead up to it, where you get to know about these characters and see how they develop over the course of the novel. It is almost, I think, for a legal audience in particular, it might be a bit of a letdown compared to the rest of the.
1: I agree. I think we'll talk about the court-martial a little bit, but I know as a JAG, there's a whole section that just says the court-martial, and I was like, yes, yeah. I want to know everything. How did you charge it? What is your evidence? And then as I went on to read it, it was only like 10 pages, and it was fairly probably truer to real court than TV court is.
2: Great. Yeah, great point. maybe that's and of course, dealing with a code that we're not familiar with, because the Navy had this prior to pre-UCMJ.
1: Courts and boards.
2: Dealing with a specific Navy code. So yeah, for sure, it's really the buildup of the novel as we follow the protagonist, Willie Keith, and see the contrast and the two ship captains that are chronicled in the book. We'll talk about them later, Captain DeVries and the infamous Captain Queeg.
1: So a little bit about the plot, since we know that not everybody has read this book, and we do advise reading this book. Spoilers ahead if you were hoping to read it yourself. But basically, The Caine Mutiny is about Willie Keith, who is I kind of thought he was a twerp, honestly, when I first started the book. He's a young man. He's in his 20s, and he is from a very waspy New England family, and he's sort of swanning around New York City playing piano bars, living on his parents' money, not really a lot of direction, kind of breaking the hearts of young Italian women all over the city. And he, because it's World War II, to avoid the army draft, he decides to go to the Naval OTS in Manhattan. And he is definitely not at the outset Navy material. He gets sent out to the West Coast to wait for an assignment, and he finds out he's going to be put on a minesweeper in the Pacific. He was not in a particularly impressive OTS grad.
2: Barely made it.
1: So it's not a huge surprise that the Caine is sort of a rust bucket that is not actually even sweeping mines in the Pacific. It's just sort of out there waiting to be called upon and kind of doing escort duty for other ships, battleships that are actually going out to the mission. And while he is on board the Caine, he runs into a cast of characters that really set his naval fate. I would say the fate of his naval career. So Willie himself, he is someone who, he is not an obvious leader choice. He's an interesting choice as the protagonist, I think, because he is definitely the kind of person who probably was drafted into World War II. And there, he's the kind of person where on the surface, he looked like he had no business actually being in the military. Very undisciplined, very lazy. And then I think you could almost call this book sort of a Bildung Dreman, almost, I think, of like a young man who comes into his own to an extent. I don't think we can give Willie too much credit. but I think he does kind of come into his own over the course of the book. And he's very influenced by the other people that he's serving with on the minesweeper. And his naval experience even affects his personal life. His personal life does play a big, pretty big role in the book. He has on and off romance with a girl back at home in New York of a different social class. She's Italian, and she's like the daughter of greengrocers in Brooklyn, and his father is a doctor in Connecticut. That does play a pretty big role in the book, but that's not really what we're going to focus on here today too much. So Colonel Gartland, tell us a little bit. We're going to start talking a little bit about some of the cast of characters that Willie works with while he's assigned to the Caine. Can you tell us a little bit about his leadership?
2: Sure. So, and that's really one of the most interesting themes of the book to me, because we get a contrast in two radically different approaches to leadership on this minesweeper. When Willie Keith first comes aboard the DMS Caine, he encounters a Captain DeVries, who's actually a lieutenant commander, captain of the ship, but lieutenant commander by rank of the ship. And he doesn't have, of course, Willie's not really in a position to be judging people at this in very, very, very young
3: but
2: stage.
3: That doesn't stop him.
2: But that doesn't stop him. I think that, and that's part of the maturation process, I think, that we see of him throughout the book as he starts to reflect back later on DeVries, because as most people on this ship who experienced DeVries did reflect back on him once they had to experience, Captain Queeg. But Willie shows up and he doesn't have a very favorable impression of DeVries for a couple of reasons. The ship is a bit of a mess, as Aaron said earlier. It's a ship that is not in great shape. It hasn't really performed any actual mission duty. It's been steaming around all over the Pacific, delivering mail, delivering notices, engaging in training with other ships, but not really performing any duty. And so the ship's old, it's not in great shape, and the personnel on the ship are in much the same state. They're a bit disheveled, don't really look crisp in their uniforms. And Keith attributes this to poor leadership, basically, on the part of Captain DeVries. Now, as we see, and the book doesn't spend, relatively speaking, much time on DeVries compared to Queeg, who winds up taking up the bulk of the book. But we see that DeVries, notwithstanding some of the unimpressive appearances, really manages to get the mission accomplished. And you get a sense that DeVries knows what he's dealing with, both in terms of the ship and in terms of the personnel. He knows in terms of the personnel that he's received a lot of outcasts and has to play the cards he's dealt. And they do respect him and they do respond to him. And same with the ship. DeVries is a pretty able when it comes to his seamanship. Technically speaking, he's proficient. He knows what he's doing with the boat. And the men also respect him for that. Nonetheless, as DeVries exits the ship and is replaced by Queeg, who Keith has a very different impression, actually, of Queeg at the beginning. So it's a nice juxtaposition with DeVries, because Keith starts out having a very negative opinion of DeVries. That changes over the course of the book. By contrast, he has a very favorable impression of Queeg starting out. And then, of course, as you'll see in quite a few of the episodes that we're about to detail here, his opinion of Queeg steadily declines. So Queeg comes aboard the ship with the idea of trying to fix the mess, essentially, at least in his opinion, that DeVries has left behind. He is a very meticulous, by the book, exceedingly demanding individual, and seems to get really caught up in the formality of things. And at least at the beginning, the reader's left the impression that this is the case because he's just trying to fix things. But as it goes on, we see a man who's obsessed with details to a point that it almost starts gets some of the crew to thinking that perhaps the captain might not even be mentally stable. There are a number of incidents that unfold, coming to really a crescendo with the infamous strawberry incident. And I don't want to take that one away, Aaron, from anyone else to describe it, because it's really a delicious moment in the book. But basically, what happens is the captain, who's fond of issuing a lot of rules that he then can't live by, and so. He's really fond of ice cream and strawberries. They come, I forget at which port they're at, but they come into a couple of buckets of fresh strawberries. And after about his fourth or fifth bowl of ice cream, this is around midnight or past midnight. And so, he notifies down to the kitchen staff that he'd like to have another bowl of ice cream with strawberries. And it turns out, that there was it no strawberries left? They were all gone, right? So all the strawberries are gone. And Queeg, being the pretty particular person that he is, by his calculations, he summons in all of the officers from the ship to go over how many bowls of ice cream they've each had, how many strawberries they would have had. And so, by his calculations, there should still be a couple of strawberries remaining. And then he then embarks on this pretty, remarkable quest to try and nail down who has stolen the strawberries. And this unravels pretty dramatically to include body cavity searches of the crew, searching every last nook and cranny of the ship to see who it is, because his theory is that someone has the key to the fridge where the strawberries were being stored, and he's going to find the person that has that key. And this is really the culminating moment where people see that that perhaps the captain is not quite stable. What you really see, I guess, to close out this comparison between the two with Queeg and DeVries, is that DeVries wasn't by the book, but he got the job done, and he had a good sense of who he was working with. On the other hand, Queeg was incredibly particular about Navy rules and regulations to a fault, and was pretty incapable when it came to actually getting the mission accomplished. And so it leaves the reader wondering, you know, what's the proper style of leadership? Is it situation dependent? Was DeVries right? Was he, even though he wasn't living up to Navy expectations when it came to rules and regs, was he handling the situation correctly based on the circumstances that he'd been dealt? And does he show that there is not one leadership style that fits the bill on every occasion? And so that is clearly one of the overriding themes of the book.
1: Yes, sir. Thank you. So, Charlie, tell us a little bit about some of Lieutenant Keith's peer coworkers on the ship. I know we have several who make a pretty important dent in the naval career of Lieutenant Keith. So tell us first a little bit about Lieutenant Merrick.
3: Yeah, so Lieutenant Merrick is the exec on the ship, and he ends up playing a real principal role as we get closer to the actual climax where of the mutiny and the ensuing court-martial. He's actually the one who is court-martialed. He is the accused at the court-martial. I think the legal theory kind of being that he was charged with mutiny, and the others is effectively charged with an accessory to a mutiny, and the prosecutorial decision was, hey, if we get this guy for mutiny, then we can press with his accomplices, but if he gets acquitted for mutiny, then there's nothing to be an accessory to. So he's another draftee. You know,
1: They're all reservists.
3: Right, he's another reservist.
1: Except for Queeg.
2: Who's an academy man?
1: He's an academy grad.
2: Which is interesting. Although to salvage the academy here, the author has the individual who relieves Queeg is also an academy grad.
1: He's very competent, and he's portrayed
2: as being very competent here. So yeah. To for our academy grads out there, I don't think it was intended as an absolute knock against academy grads.
3: No, but it is important what's throughout the book, the contrast between regular Navy and these reservists, which basically means, you know, they're just in the Navy for the war right now, right? They just came in to help fight the war. Lots of them are professionals in some way. They're officer that we're focusing mostly on the officers. So they are well educated and they're smart in a lot of ways. But Merrick is a commercial fisherman. So his seamanship is excellent. He knows, you know, exactly what to do with the boat. That becomes, I guess, in debate at one particular point. But that's Merrick, and he is he's sort of simple, and I don't think the author means that, and I don't mean that in too much of a demeaning way. But he's a lot more of a rule follower, straightforward guy. He's not too worried about what he thinks about what a captain should say. Ironically, up to the actual mutiny itself, he's the one who is, of them all, the most consistent in not bashing the captain and not second-guessing the captain and trying, not too forcefully, but at least consistently trying to impose that kind of order among his fellow lower-ranking officers. So if they're doing things, making fun of, singing songs about, disparaging songs about Captain Queeg, he either walks away or says something kind of low-key, like, knock it off, guys. Doesn't really ever follow up with that, but you can tell he chooses not to involve himself in that sort of, that low-key insubordination.
2: Yeah, he's really the embodiment of respect the position, not the man. And this is something that all of the characters come back to. You know, I spent a good bit of time here, Charlie, bashing Queeg a few moments ago, and it is pretty evident throughout the book that he is not a model military officer by any stretch of the imagination.
1: No.
2: However, what he does accomplish for the reader, though, and Merrick's the one who I think really brings this out, is to question whether or not it really should matter. From a leadership standpoint, the idea here being that the military factors in that there are going to be not so great leaders at various moments throughout your career, but that shouldn't lead to a breakdown of the system if you have followers who are doing what they're supposed to do, and that's Merrick, who a number of times reproves the rest of the officers for all their disparaging comments about Queeg, and really up until the last tries to hold out hope for the system. And that's an interesting contrast there with, I think, the other character you're going to talk about, who, of course, is Kiefer, complete opposite end of the spectrum.
3: So the opposite end of the spectrum and the sort of the devil on the other shoulder here is Kiefer. And Kiefer is, by trade, or at least in his mind and his efforts, he's a writer. So he spends all his spare time and then some writing what he hopes will be the great American novel about World War II, of probably about his time on a ship in World War II. And he scurries off all the time to put his head down and write his novel. That's what he's about. It's way more important to him than any of this stuff. And he ends up leading the charge against Queeg in a rhetorical sense, in a real insidious kind of way, among the crew. He's kind of the leader of these sarcastic comments, and he's really, really quick to say what he thinks, about the Navy in general, this ship in particular, this captain in particular. He's not a very good follower at all. He doesn't do any more than he's required. And he's real opinionated in a negative way about his leadership and drags others down with him to a real detrimental degree. So the other interesting kind of contrast in this book, not just the reserves and the regular, but also the educated, the more traditionally educated and the or classically educated and the not, right? The fishermen or the military men, they're kind of framed as, you know, real simple kind of,
1: almost like goobery.
3: Yeah.
1: Yeah. Like so I was going to say too, Kiefer has actually published a novel. So he's a published author. He thinks very highly of himself, and he's an Ivy graduate. And when Willie Keith first comes aboard, Kiefer takes to him right away because he's a Princeton graduate and they're of a similar class and they're of a similar background. And I think that really does. There's this, and I think it's also important that all these guys are reservists because there really is a commentary, not being made by the author, but using Kiefer as the mechanism. There's a commentary on the more, I guess, blue collar officers like Merrick and Queeg and DeVries, people who have made this kind of work their careers, as opposed to these more like soft hand, white shoe, waspy East Coast Ivy grads.
2: Too good for the military.
1: They're too good basically. For the military.
3: Right. There's almost this sense that they've condescended to help the military win this war because it got in over its head, right? So, but that ends up playing a lot of different roles, but in particular, when it comes to the relationship between Merrick and Kiefer, essentially, Kiefer drops some hints that he's no psychologist, but some of the stuff he's been seeing from Captain Queeg reminds him of some diagnoses he's heard of in these books that he has read, and in particular, paranoia. So that gets Merrick at first pretty much disregards it out of hand, but then things keep happening, like the strawberry incident and some others. And because I think partially because Merrick is so straightforward is probably the best way to put it. He sees things from Queeg that also don't sit right with him, right? There's a lack of integrity. There's a real focus on himself and his reputation and how he's treated and the loyalty to him. And that doesn't sit right with Merrick either, even if he's not going to disparage him publicly. So he starts looking into this and making a log of these crazy incidents. And ultimately, between him and the other officers, is convinced that Queeg is crazy, so, or at least mentally unfit to captain this ship. And so they read in the regulation that there is a way for them to take the ship from Queeg. The first part of that, first step that they are supposed to do is to check with leadership, right? Hey, if you got a problem with the captain, go to the admiral. But there's kind of a real telling incident where they finally get an opportunity to do that. And Kiefer bails, chickens out. Kiefer says, you know what? I'm not gonna do this. This is suicide. I'm not gonna go tell the admiral that I have a problem with the captain. And Merrick says, well, I'm not gonna be able to say everything that you would be able to say. I'm not equipped to have this conversation by myself. So, you know, I'm out of here too. And that kind of leads us to some of the other stuff.
1: Right. So before we move on, I want to kind of finish up with the plot because I know we touched a little bit. Obviously, based on the name of the book, clearly there is a mutiny in this book. I know I was personally, and being not a seaman myself, I was expecting something a little more dramatic and pirate-like, a little more Captain Jack Sparrow left on an island kind of situation. But essentially what happens is the team is on the minesweeper and they are part of an escort And while they're stopping to refuel, as they're heading off, it turns out, I think, to Midway.
2: Right.
1: There's a typhoon. And in the very tense, chaotic moments when the ship is caught in the storm, the kind of the culminating incident, all of these incidents with Captain Queeg, where he has been a less than stellar leader, I think we can all agree. The men in the wheelhouse with him, Merrick and Keith specifically, determine that he is not guiding the ship that they would like it to be done. And he does, he has a little bit of a flail where he kind of seems like he's panicking. And Merrick decides that the time has come. This is going to be a mutiny. And he's going to, he refers to the article. He says, it's 186. This is a mutiny, sir. I'm going to ask you to walk away. And the, you know, Stillwell, the guy at the wheel, you're going to start listening to me. And from that moment, they survive the storm. Queeg is not, this is not dramatic. He's not hauled off in chains and ropes. They politely ask him to take a seat, and he sort of does that.
2: And he remains there on the bridge.
1: Yes, he mildly protests. He remains on the bridge, and it's, if anything, a fairly peaceable mutiny. And afterward, he, Merrick is court-martialed for the mutiny. Like we talked about before, Keith and Stillwell are also had charges preferred against them. But it all really depends on Merrick, who is eventually acquitted with a very interesting defense by a reservist JAG who in real life is a pretty hotshot attorney from New York.
2: Another example of reservists stepping in to save the day.
1: Yes.
2: See that motif. Right.
3: Yeah. Well-educated right. Attorney, pilot.
1: Yes. Although I would say the real complete contrast to Kiefer, in that he has used his intelligence in a way that he wants to serve his country, and he looks down on Kiefer and these other guys. He gets Merrick off, but he doesn't think that that's really the right call. He thinks that Merrick is guilty, which is very interesting. And also, I think we could have a whole discussion about being a defense attorney and that sort of thing. But to kind of keep us moving along, I thought the first thing we could talk about would be the theme of leadership, specifically looking at the executive level for the command, the captain here, Captain Queeg, and then talking a little bit about peer leadership with Merrick and Kiefer and Keith and sort of how those themes play out in the book. So, sir, do you want to start by walking us a little bit through DeVries and Queeg?
2: Yeah, sure. So let's go ahead and take Queeg first, because I think he's the easier of the two to diagnose. So Queeg seems to fall short in every aspect of leadership that you might put under the leadership umbrella. He's not technically proficient. He has a really hard time. So he doesn't know his actual profession very well. He has a hard time handling the ship. There are a couple instances of that in the book where he winds up crashing into the docks because he can't quite manage the engines properly when they're moving into the docking area. Winds up cutting a cord that connects the ship to a target when they were out towing targets because he happens to be at that time in the middle of chewing out one of the sailors for something. So he's technically not very good at his job. So there's one strike against him. So part of what's going on here is an examination of, well, to be a good leader in the military, how proficient do you have to be at your particular line of work? And it's a good question, because the higher you go in leadership, the less you're actually performing your job function, the less legal work you're going to do. And of course, you could say this for most of the AFSCs, whether you're a pilot, whether you're a doctor, engineer, etc., you're going to be managing people more and performing your job less. So that's one of the questions that gets raised here. Another question, aside from technical proficiency, is how you deal with your people and the extent to which you have to model behavior in order to get other people to follow along. And so the story presents us with a number of examples of Queeg not being able to live by the rules that he wants everyone else to so meticulously follow. Probably one of the more illustrative moments is when he's trying to get some liquor that they had picked up. I think it was at Pearl Harbor because it's not available back in the States. And he winds up charging a number of his subordinates to get this case of liquor off the ship and onto the boat when they're about to have shore leave. He puts that obligation on a number of other people after having already disciplined individuals many times for not following rules of arguably far less import. The whole thing winds up getting botched, and poor Willie Keith gets stuck with the bill for the liquor that winds up going to the bottom, of the bay. And Willie Keith winds up paying this just so that he can preserve the leave
1: yes.
2: that he'd been planning
1: he
2: to
1: gets
2: take.
1: Extorted.
2: He gets extorted by his commander.
1: Him. Yeah.
2: Right.
1: He says, oh, it's, you know, too bad. Somebody's going to have to stay aboard ship. Now that, you know, this liquor has gone overboard, there's going to be a lot of paperwork, you know, unless I got reimbursed.
2: So you know. I mean, pretty much a worst case scenario when it comes to
1: ethics violations.
2: Coercion, et cetera. So there's that. And then there's just the simple ability to know who you're working with, you know, who are your people and how well do you know them? And not that DeVries was necessarily chummy with the crew, but he certainly had his sense of who was working for him and what he could expect from them in terms of their professionalism and in terms of their competency. And Queeg really treats absolutely everyone the same in this regard, and that he expects a meticulous perfection from all of them without any variance.
1: Yes, sir. And I think a telling moment is in the handoff when DeVries is leaving the ship and Queeg comes to take command. DeVries sits down with Queeg in his office to say, okay, and he starts walking through the officers and giving his opinion about their leadership and their competence. And he says, oh, you know, Kiefer is a pretty good guy. Yeah, he's working on his book, but he gets the job done. You know, Merrick he's got a head on his shoulders. This guy, Willie Keith, like, he's a little bit of a knock around, but like, I think he'll shape up with a little bit of discipline. And Queeg has zero interest in hearing any of this. He doesn't want the opinions of DeVries. He's not thinking about the guys working for him. He's pretty much just like, give me the keys and get off my ship.
2: Yeah, you actually raised a great point there that winds up coming full circle, because it was DeVries who predicted that Willie Keith, and so given that we have all sorts of other spoilers in our discussion here, so Willie
1: yes.
2: Keith winds up being the last captain of the ship.
1: Ironically,
2: which as you see him at the beginning of the book, that's really just unimaginable. It was certainly unimaginable to Queeg, but DeVries could see that in him and made that prediction. So again, when it comes to being able to judge your people and appreciate their qualities, appreciate their character strengths and their defects, DeVries was definitely someone who had a far greater sense of judging character. So, and the audience should also know, I mean, we're of course, in the limited time we have here, leaving out a multitude of incidents that reveal Queeg didn't be not so stable, and probably, in fact, it's right on this edition. I think this is the most recent paperback edition from the early 2000s. Throughout the book, Captain Queeg has these steel ball bearings that he constantly rolls about in his hands, and it seems to be kind of one of his crutches, something that he does pretty regularly. And Greenwald, on cross-examination of Queeg, is able to get him to actually bring out the steel balls and start rotating them in his hands to give the jury an unmistakable visual of what the entire crew had been seeing for all this time. And of course, I think there's some really powerful symbolism that's there with those two steel ball bearings
3: something,
2: as well.
3: Something so, fortitude.
2: Absolutely. And that's on the front cover of this. It shows Captain Queeg with his back to us and the two ball bearings in his hands. I'll end on that. This book manages to cover everything in my mind. I mean, it's part love story. It's part treatise on leadership, and it's part historical novel on the Navy's war in the Pacific in World War II, and a pretty interesting chronicle of day-to-day life on this ship. It's eminently readable, a real page-turner. I really can't recommend it highly enough.
4: Mr. Kiefer. The officer of the deck is equally as responsible for his duties as I am for the welfare of this ship. And one thing more, mister. War is a 24-hour job. There will be no more novel writing on the Kane. Mr. Keith, Mr. Kiefer, you will both submit written reports explaining A, why this man had his shirt tail out, B, why you failed so miserably to carry out my orders.
5: Aye, aye, sir.
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1: This is John Daly speaking once again from the Palais de Justice in Paris. In the past 19 hours of this 16th day of October, 1793, or according to the calendar of the infant French Republic, the 24th Vendémiaire of the year 2, CBS has been reporting the trial of Marie Antoinette, who is charged with treason against the people of France. It is 4 a.m. here in Paris, a grim, cold morning, and we've just been informed that the jury, which will decide the fate of the queen of the beheaded Louis XVI, is ready to render its verdict. The jury still hasn't entered this hall of audience, but is reported on its way. For 19 consecutive and grueling hours, Marie Antoinette has been upon the stand, facing a charge of treason. In a few moments,
2: October 16th, and the jury, 1793, Paris, you are there.
3: The verdict in the trial of Marie Antoinette. CBS takes you back 155 years. It is 9 months since Louis XVI went to the guillotine. The people of France face a grim but inevitable decision. All things are as they were then, except for one thing. When CBS is there,
4: you are there.
3: You Are There, produced and directed by Robert Louis Cheyenne, is based on authentic historical fact and quotation. And now,
2: the Great Hall of the Palace of Justice and John Daly.
1: Are all rather weary. It's been a long, grueling experience. This great hall is lit only by two dying candles. They are small candles sputtering in their stands, and our eyes are weary of peering into the darkness, trying to distinguish faces and figures, great and small. In this macabre light, the 300 men and women assembled here appear like long-shadowed ghosts. They are tired ghosts, wearily awaiting the pronouncement of death or life for the widow Capet. The public prosecutor who has been conducting the case of the people versus Marie Antoinette has just come into the hall. He's walking in this direction. Sir, Monsieur Fouquier-Tinville.
5: Citizen Daly, you have been in France long enough now to know that we no longer use the word monsieur. Monsieur, mademoiselle, madame. These forms of address belong to the ancien regime, the old order, their passé. Today in France, we have only democratic citoyens, citizens.
1: I'm sorry, citizen Fouquier-Tinville, but I'd like to ask a few questions.
5: Oui. What is it you wish to know?
1: Do you think, sir, that the Queen will be...
5: I must beg your pardon again, citizen Daly. Surely you are also aware that since the 19th of June, 1790, there are no more titles in France.
1: As you say, sir, we shall call the former queen the widow Capet.
5: Oui. The former Marquis de Lafayette, his name is Mortier. Count Mirabeau, he was Riquetti.
1: I understand, sir. We shall try to be just as precise as you are, citizen Fouquier-Tinville. What I was about to ask you is, can you tell me precisely why you have been conducting this trial in the gloom of two candles?
5: These are hard times. The people need light. We cannot afford to waste it on the dead.
1: You mean Marie Antoinette?
5: Naturellement. The jury will bring in a verdict of guilty, and this afternoon the widow Capet will pass her head through the little door of heaven.
1: But, citizen prosecutor, there are some who say that you have deliberately staged this weird effect so that the darkness, the shadows, and the ghost-like figures would unnerve the defendant and make the trial...
5: Wait. Excusez-moi, s'il vous plaît. Je viendrai tout à l'heure.
1: C'est bon. The prosecutor has just been called away by Robespierre, the leader of the Jacobin Party, the revolutionary party in France. The two men are talking now to my right before the front rows of spectators here in the Palais de Justice. The famous furies are still in the two front rows. They haven't moved from their places even during this recess. They're still knitting. Let's see if we can get one of them to speak up. We've described this group of revolutionary women before. They're always present at the executions of aristocrats, counting the heads as they fall in the basket below the guillotine. Here at the trial, they have freely taunted Marie Antoinette and commented furiously on the testimony of witnesses. Madame, what verdict do you expect? Quel verdict croyez-vous que la cour va prononcer?
6: J'étais une mère. Je tricotais pour mon fils des chaussettes chaudes pour l'hiver. Mon Il a été assassiné.
1: The citizeness has just said that she was a mother who once knitted warm socks for her son for the winter. Her son was murdered. Qui a assassiné votre fils?
6: Il était étudiant en médecine. 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Madame Veto a ordonné à la garde suisse de tirer sur le peuple.
7: Madame Veto.
6: Et ses amis l'ont ramené à la maison. Je ne pouvais plus reconnaître son visage. Je ne reconnaissais plus mon propre fils.
1: The citizeness adds that her son was a medical student who came with a delegation to talk to the king. Marie Antoinette, she says, ordered the Swiss guards to fire on the delegation, and when his friends brought her son home, she could not recognize his face. Merci, citizeness.
6: Sa propre maman ne pouvait plus reconnaître son visage.
1: C'est affreux, vous avez mes sympathies. The jury has still not returned. Monsieur, or I should say, citizen Fouquier-Tinville, the prosecutor is still talking to citizen Robespierre, but Don Hollenbeck across the hall has a police agent waiting to talk to us now, so let's switch to him. Go ahead, Hollenbeck.
8: The police agent beside me is Martin Harel. He's a man of, about 35. He wears a sword and a pistol tucked into his tricolored sash. Citizen Harel, you speak excellent English.
9: Yeah, I learned to speak English in the salt marshes of South Carolina.
8: So?
9: Oui, I landed near Georgetown with the French army under Lafayette.
8: I see, a man of two revolutions.
9: Both fought for independence, citizen. Independence from the aristocrats. And both fought with some success, no?
8: I've been watching you and the other police agents, citizen. You've all been mingling among the crowd, examining spectators, fingering your pistols and swords rather nervously. If you're so confident of your revolution, why is that necessary?
9: Oh, the revolution, citizen, is not won yet. France is an island of revolution surrounded by enemies. There is not a single foreign power which would not crush us if it could. Except, of course, your own country, and even there, the aristocrats in the court of King John Adams, we cannot expect sympathy from absolute monarchs, eh?
8: Well, our President Adams isn't exactly a king, citizen. We did elect him.
9: Oh, oui, but to all absolute monarchs, our revolution is a disease. Your revolution, too. And they fear that its contagion will spread like a plague over their princely beds. And that is why they are conspiring all over Europe. Oui, even in this courtroom they are conspiring.
8: You mean there are aristocrats in this courtroom?
9: Mais certainement. No one can tell how many in disguise under the red cap of revolution.
8: But to what purpose? What can they hope to do?
9: True, they may shoot Robespierre, the judges, the jury. They may try to burn down the court to blow it up. It is
8: just
9: not
8: a moment, citizen. Excuse me, citizen Harel. We've received word that Marie Antoinette has left the Conciergerie, the famous Paris prison, for this courtroom. Ned Calmer's outside the prison. He reports some kind of demonstration, so we'll switch to Ned Calmer.
10: By the Chevalier du Poignard, a secret society of royalist assassins, to abduct Marie Antoinette and save her life. There's an ugly incident going on here now involving a lieutenant of the guard assigned to Marie Antoinette. His name is Louis-François de Bune, a man well over 50. I'm going to ask him to tell what happened. Mon Dieu, non. Qu'est-ce qui s'est passé?
11: La veuve Capet est sortie de la prison. Les marches étaient glissantes. Elle risquait de tomber. Moi, je vais faire mon bras. La foule a trouvé que... On m'a assailli, on m'a frappé. Je n'ai rien fait, moi, je n'ai rien fait.
10: The lieutenant said the crowd attacked him because he offered his arm to the queen because the steps were slippery. They thought he was being too polite. A woman has just accused the lieutenant of giving the queen a glass. glass of water and taking off his hat to her. He might have been seriously hurt by these angry Parisians. Apparently, they deeply resent any civility toward the old order. This is not the first demonstration against aristocrats or their friends. The streets of Paris are alive with men, women, and children. These turbulent hours, people are eating and sleeping in the streets, waiting for the expected execution of the former queen. This is Ed Calmer. I return you to John Daly in the Palais de Justice.
1: The jury has still not returned to this candle-lit courtroom, but a rumor is circulating that the court may decree exile for Marie Antoinette instead of the guillotine. This would not please most Frenchmen, as you've just heard, but there is a small group of men and women in Paris who are praying that the sentence will be exile. Ken Roberts is with these people now at Luxembourg Prison. Go ahead, Ken Roberts.
12: Luxembourg Prison was once the ancient and renowned palace of Luxembourg. The king and queen lived here occasionally. They held splendid feasts for the aristocrats amid the gold of dinner plate and the sparkle of diamond necklaces. No sparkle of diamonds and roguish conversation here now. Now only the grim waiting for the doom of execution. The prisoners here are treated very politely. They are under no extraordinary restraint, and the sentries allow them to come and go as they please, within the walls of the palace and its gardens, of course. Their friends can call upon them, and the prisoners can write and receive letters. One of the nobles has a dog in his chambers, which he uses to fetch and carry messages and packages between this sumptuous prison and free Paris. There is even a confectionery stand just outside the walls for the convenience of those who are in the habit of giving sweets to their ladies. I am in a sort of a game room now where the prisoners are chatting amiably, playing vingt-deux and other card games. I'm sitting by a table where two men are engaged in a game of chess. One of them is the former Comte de Flers, who has agreed to an interview provided we don't disturb his game. Monsieur de Flers, how do you feel the verdict in the trial of your queen will affect you personally?
13: Oh, maman. Attention à votre dame, mon ami, elle est en prise.
14: I just told my friend to watch his queen.
13: Now, what was it you wanted to know? How will the verdict affect me alone? Yes. What shall I say? If she's exiled, then perhaps it will create a very pleasant precedent, and I too will be exiled, On the other hand, if she will éternuer dans la sac, I too will éternuer dans la sac.
12: What does that mean?
14: Oh, it is the best joke about the guillotine. Look through the little window and sneeze into the sac, Très macabre, n'est-ce pas? Macabre. Oh, you do not laugh, monsieur. Perhaps you do not like French jokes. Eh bien, I will tell you an American one. You see that man there writing. He is the most ironical joke of the French Revolution. He is your Tom Paine of your American Revolution. Oui, Tom Paine, the revolutionist in prison with the royalists. Ah, that is equality for you, fraternity too. Of course, he will not speak to us. He is writing a pamphlet on the rights of man. The rights of man. Why don't you speak to him?
12: He refuses to be interviewed.
13: Oh, perhaps he is ashamed to be in prison for his great mistake. You know, monsieur, that he is here in prison because he is accused of taking part in a scheme to kidnap the king to America and save his life,
12: Well, Tom Paine has said in a pamphlet which he signed the Quaker that he had no love for the king. He said his aim was to gain humanitarian sympathy abroad for the French Revolution.
13: He said that is what he said, but what did Robespierre say? Robespierre said it was a Girondist plot to save the king and return him to the throne.
12: Well, perhaps, but it doesn't matter now.
13: Oh, yeah, the king is dead. Long live the king. Je vous ai déjà prévenu une fois. Maintenant, je crois que je vais être obligé de vous prendre votre parrain, mon ami. Voilà. Monsieur Robert, you can warn a people a thousand times, but they do not. Monsieur Robert, you can warn a people a thousand times, but they do not listen. I have just taken my friend.

0: Not understand it.
1: Mon Dieu.
0: People thinking, reading, and we try to help to improve conditions, to make reforms, but not enough. It was too late. Too late to save the revolution.
2: You seem to have a very sympathetic understanding of the revolution, Count de Flers. Why are you its prisoner?
0: One can understand the thing without being in favor of it.
2: Oh, were you convicted of any counter-revolutionary crime?
0: No, just counter-revolutionary thoughts. And that, monsieur, is a great mistake for kings or revolutionists. People should not be tried for their thoughts, eh? You in America know that. The people of France must learn it. To try people for their thoughts is tyranny. Your campaign will tell you that the thought of man is not triable. Only is the...
2: Vermeer, the head turnkey of Luxembourg prison, has just come. He has cried out, "Hello, citizens, I have the results of today's lottery." The lottery is the list of the condemned who will go to the guillotine this afternoon. The prisoners of Thailand. They've stopped playing their games. One woman is weeping. All eyes are on Vermeer. He's reading the list. He has just told the Comte de Flers and his friend General Apremont that they are to go to the guillotine today at noon.
0: Where? My friend and I have just won a prize in today's lottery. We will both sneeze into the basket. You know, if you'll excuse me, we would like to finish our game. Hello.
3: Hello,
0: good morning. C'est arrivé.
3: Oui, on est prêt.
2: Thank you, Comte de Flers. The former count has returned to his game of chess.
4: This is John Daly in the Palais de Justice. We have interrupted Ken Roberts because Marie Antoinette has just arrived. Evidently, the jury is ready to deliver its verdict. The former queen is in the anteroom. Don Hollenbeck is there now trying to arrange an interview. And here we have the French citizen who will be the widow Capet's final accomplice in death if the verdict is guilty and the sentence is the guillotine. He is citizen Henri Sanson, a young man, very tall, about 6 feet six or eight, I would say. He has a pair of barber's scissors in his hand, which he keeps clicking professionally. Citizen Sanson is the official executioner of France.
5: Citizen, not official yet. Soon I hope, but not yet. You see, my father, Charles-Henri Sanson, was the official executioner. He died shortly after he executed the king, God rest his soul. My father, I mean.
4: I see. I take it then that you hope you will earn the official title that your father has.
5: But of course, citizen, and the execution of the widow Capet will help me on my way to that goal. It is my first important assignment. I want very much to do it as professional as my father would.
4: Why do you carry those...
5: My scissors. One of the tools of my profession. Used to belong to my father, God rest his soul. Excellent scissors. Sharp as the guillotine. I will use them to dress the widow's hair this morning. A short cut just below a white lace cap.
4: Well, then you are convinced that the verdict will be guilty and the sentence the guillotine.
5: Naturellement. I will take her in my charge. After the haircut, it will be my duty to bind her hand behind her back, comfortably, of course, right above the elbow. Then I will walk her across the yard, help her up the four rungs of the little ladder into the waiting cart. It is important that she does not hurt herself, so I will see to these little details myself. Alors, as the cart passes through the streets to the scaffold, she will sit facing the horses and I and my assistant opposite her. Perhaps there will be a priest in the car, too. That is not my department. We will go down.

0: the Rue Saint-Honoré to the Place de la Révolution. And there, before the people, before the army, before my superiors, I hope I shall acquit myself as well as my father did, God rest his soul, the official executioner of France.
1: Thank you, Citizen Sanson.
0: Merci, citoyen.
1: Donna Hollenbeck has been successful in arranging with the authorities for an interview with Marie Antoinette. He is now in the antechamber across the hall with the widow Capet. So over to Don Hollenbeck.
2: Marie Antoinette is still conferring with her consul, Citizen Tronson du Corday, appointed by the state. She'll be with us in a moment. As we have described before, the former queen's hair has turned snow white in her year of imprisonment. Her once perfect oval face is marred by deep lines of sorrow, engraved since the execution of her husband and the removal of her 8-year-old son from her custody. Marie Antoinette, however, still retains a queenly grace and dignity. Some call it the haughtiness of a despot, others an air of insolent contempt for people beneath her. Her long white gown covers a full figure which some call generous and dignified, others just generous, but no one can deny the beauty of her long hands that have been constantly in nervous motion during the trial as if she were playing the harpsichord. Marie Antoinette is approaching us now. The queen is sitting down. Citizeness Capet, it's very good of you to speak with us. What are your thoughts now that the verdict is about to be rendered?
3: I think now as I have thought always. If the good people of France have left to them any dignity which I believe they have in spite of the terror, they will make me free. For they know that I am innocent.
2: But if I may, Citizeness Capet, the prosecutor has said that you committed specific counter-revolutionary acts against the Republic.
3: That is not true, of course. The welfare of France is what I desire above everything.
2: What of the charge that before the Bastille fell, you urged your husband to hand over funds to the Emperor of Austria to invade France?
3: How could what came before the revolution be an act of counter-revolution?
2: Well, after the revolution, the prosecutor claimed that you wrote to foreign powers, especially to your brother, the King of Bohemia, urged them to form an international coalition against France.
3: The prosecutor did not prove a single fact. Yes, I wrote to my brother. But can nature or the revolution deny me the right to try to save my life?
2: Citizeness Capet, as you probably know, you are being called Madame Veto by many people because they say you influenced your husband to veto many humane laws passed by the Assembly. Would you care to comment on that?
3: My husband had much confidence in me, and that is why he took the trouble to consult with me. If it is for this I am called Madame Veto, let me say that I never took the liberty of making any observations upon anything he proposed.
2: About the charge that you ordered your Royal Swiss Guards to fire upon the people.
3: When law and order are in danger, it is the duty of a monarch to reestablish public tranquility. I was the wife of Louis XVI, and it became me to conform to his wishes. Circumstances are not always kind, especially to women born of royal blood. I came to this country from Austria 23 years ago. I was a child of 15. I did not wish to come. I did not wish to be the Queen of France. But circumstances willed that it be my fate. I am innocent now as I was innocent then, a girl of 15. To the terror that will forever be a stain of blood on the honor of France, I say, I was a queen. You have dethroned me. I was a wife. You have slain my husband. I was a mother. You have torn me from my children. Nothing is left me but my life's blood. Slake your thirst on it, but do not make me suffer any longer.
2: Thank you, Citizeness Marie Antoinette. This is Don Hollenbeck. Now back to John Daly.
1: We have been trying to check the rumor we reported earlier that Marie Antoinette may be exiled. And here is the man who more than any other knows whether or not it's true. The man is, of course, Maximilien Robespierre, leader of the Jacobins, the party in power. Citizen Robespierre, what about that rumor that you may spare the life of Marie Antoinette?
4: Marie Antoinette has had a fair trial. I say now, as I said 8 months ago at the trial of Louis, the greatest of criminals cannot be judged. She's already condemned.
1: You think, then, that Marie Antoinette is as guilty as Louis?
4: Just as guilty.
1: Well, what of her plea that she was merely doing her wifely duty, conforming to her husband's wishes?
4: If anything, it was the other way around. It was Louis who was the weakling. wielded the scepter.
1: But Marie Antoinette protested in the trial that her actions were for the good of the people.
4: Observe, citizen, the eternal tendency of villains to connect themselves with virtue on behalf of the people. I cannot save the life of Marie Antoinette. A dethroned queen in a republic can serve only to disturb the tranquility of the state and upset liberty.
1: But, citizen Robespierre, what of the pleas abroad for a humane policy toward the dethroned queen to let her live?
4: Humane? The victory of the revolution will decide for the world whether we are scoundrels or benefactors of humanity. Of course, France and the United States are now out of step with the rest of the world. But virtue, friend citizen, was always a minority on earth. Let me speak a few lines of Voltaire. They are the definition and the hope of our revolution. Thou hast not given us a heart for us to hate, or hands for us to kill. Make us help each other to carry the burden of a painful and passing life. Let not the small differences between the clothes that cover our feeble bodies, between all our inadequate languages, between all our ridiculous customs, our imperfect laws, between all our silly opinions, let not all these nuances which distinguish the atoms called men, these signals for hatred and persecution. Citizen, we have started on our way. The roads behind us have been torn up. We must go on, whether we will or no, and now, above all, is the time when we must say, voilà, we must live in freedom or die.
1: Thank you, citizen Robespierre. The jury has re-entered the court. They're filing into their box. These men represent, by the way, a fair cross-section of Parisian trade. Citizen Garnet is a wig maker, Martin Nicolas a printer, Châtelet a painter, Grenier Cray a tailor, Antonelle an ex-deputy, Soubéry a surgeon, Trenchard a cabinet maker, Jodier is an ex-constable, and now Marie Antoinette has entered the court. She is walking directly to her place before the judge's bench. The president of the court is banging his gavel, and a hush falls over the court. And now the greffier, or clerk, has risen. He's facing the foreman of the jury. Standing, he's putting the question to him. Guilty or not guilty on charges of treason and fomenting civil war.
5: Primo, intelligence avec les ennemis de la France, dans le but de saper les fondations de la nation française. Secondo, participation à une conspiration ayant pour but de fomenter la guerre civile. Coupable, cela est notre chef.
1: Guilty on both counts. Marie Antoinette has been declared guilty by the jury. The crowd is on its feet, cheering the verdict, chanting death to Marie Antoinette. The Furies, the women of
6: October 16, 1793. A people's court dooms Marie Antoinette, and the French Revolution moves on.
1: You have been listening to the trial of Marie Antoinette, another broadcast in the series You Are There, produced and directed by Robert Louis Cheyenne. The trial of Marie Antoinette was written by Joseph Liss and Mr. Cheyenne. Marie Antoinette was played by Inga Adams, and the cast included Maurice Tarplin, Anne Shepherd, Joseph Conway, Francois Grimard, Raymond Edward Johnson, Jacques Aubuchon, John Merlin, Guy Sorel, Beverly Thurman, and others.
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The Library of Congress recorded the stories of several former slaves. Now, on HistoryRadio.org, we present excerpts from an edited and AI-restored version of their 1941 interview with Aunt Harriet Smith, who was a young girl of 13 when Lincoln issued his Emancipation Proclamation. She looks back at her life at that time, and the years that followed.

0: Well, ain't that about how old are you?
1: Well, I don't know it's love. We don't know my age on the Bible. The children are telling me, well, my mom died, and she knew us about our age. But the children's trace back on that explained up to now.
0: Well, how old were you when you were?
1: Well, I was about 13 years old at the breakup.
0: And you remember slavery days very well?
1: Of course, I remember all our white folks, all the name of them, all the children. Call every one of the children's name.
0: Who did you belong to?
1: Jim Buzzin, the baby boy.
0: Where was that? Where did he live?
1: That's out there in Haytown.
0: How many slaves did he have?
1: Well, he had my grandma and my ma. My ma was the cook and son-in-law, you know, and then they worked in the theater. And everything. I remember when she used to plow Oxford. I plowed Oxford my fair.
0: Is that right?
1: I didn't plow lay off a cornrow as good as any man.
0: Is that right?
1: What's up here? John, this chop, pick cotton. I used to pick, well, I've been here since I've been here. The hunter will pick my 500 pounds of cotton.
0: Well, do you remember church times?
1: Yes, I remember church times. I remember how
0: slavery times.
1: Yeah, I remember how our folks, they had prayer meeting from one house to another.
0: The colored folks.
1: Yeah. And there were the houses, you know, would be in section on house at different places. They'd go, and we'd have prayer meeting. Morning, morning, we'd go to prayer meeting. And dances, too.
0: And office, too.
1: Yeah. Being poor and more dancing many times.
0: Is that right? Doing this way?
1: Yes, my grandma too. My grandma was named Rachel Proctor.
0: Rachel Proctor?
1: Yeah, but she belonged to the bottom. That's what she did. My husband and she is. And she was back. Now, in slavery time, that was my sister, my brother, was slave back. And all I'm said between one. One of the girls, and she lives in Santon, Adelaide Taylor.
0: Adelaide Taylor, she was your sister.
1: Then she's in the young boy. Sister Ida, and she was the next. Brother George, Sister Ida, and myself were slaves. And the others were on screen. All of them, we only two slaves.
0: Well, Oliver, did you go to meetings? Did you go to church?
1: You go to daycare, prime meetings, you know, each children first in the corner, you know, with the habit cut up, too. Yes, they can't, family.
0: Well, did you go to the white folks' church?
1: Yes, I went to Loudoun City to the white folks' church many times. See, the white folks would have church in the morning, then they'd let the colored people have church at their church in the evening.
0: Your slavery?
1: In the same time. Yeah, in the same time. You know, to make this difference. Well, I said,
0: well, what would the preacher preach about that day?
1: I don't know. I didn't go. But they preach about, you know,
0: he didn't preach like they do today.
1: No, they wasn't educated, you know, and they always, they had how to get along, you know, and how to teach the white people, you saw. And they read the Bible, them, you know. Yeah, I remember all about in slavery time. Born then, they used to go to dances.
0: Well, would the white preachers tell you to behave yourselves and be...
1: Yeah.
0: Be good to your master.
1: We didn't know it was in 16. It's God, and God, you know, we thought that was a different man, but he was our master. Our white folks, you know, preachers, we would be white folks, last and so on, and then we go up to the church, and after they come to be free, you know, they begin to... Preachers, you know, they begin to know, you know, there was a God. So,
0: well, while you all were slaves, did they teach you to read and write? Did you all go to school?
1: They didn't know nothing about reading and writing. All that I know, they teach you to mind your master and your mistress.
0: They sure didn't teach you to read and write.
1: No, they didn't. When I picked cotton, I remember picking cotton. And in the, it was Sunday in the evening, the white folks let the preacher. That our folk were the dead church.
0: Well, do you remember any of the songs they sang in those days at church?
1: You know, if I had the books, I could remember them, look and see. I know they sang songs. this thing, sorrow, how we born to die. They'd sing that because they bought.
0: How'd that go?
1: Well, can you remember when the war was going on? Oops, I can't. I've sat on the fence at the time. Me, cousin Silent, and all of us. Our yard had white picket fence around. The road went right along by our house like the road goes along by my house. We sat all that, stood on that picket fence all day long, seeing them soldiers going back to Silent's own different places. Had to put in their blows and bugles. And them horses are swinging and dancing, all this like that.
0: I remember a long time ago you told me about you were in a big breakup. The soldiers came by and riding horseback. And you all were sitting on the fence, two children. Do you remember that?
1: Yes, I knew that. Just sat down all day and look at them and pray to see the community of the surging of life. And soldiers would, you know. And them horses, they'd sing, you know, and them horses dog and fall on the knees, just like that.
0: Oh, wow, they thought. Out of training.
1: Yeah, out of training.
0: Well, can you remember times right after the big breakup very well? I remember were times pretty hard there?
1: Yes, times hard. We wake then. Our high folks weren't mean to their colored people. Different. There's seven brothers around. Oh, the Shea Bonnie, John Bonnie, Bob Bonnie. Every head one, Mark Bonnie, and then Kentucky Bill, Don, all that. Seven brothers of them, I know. Some of them lived at Cedar Creek. Ma knows the ma.
0: Well, what did y'all do after the big breakup? Did y'all leave the place?
1: No, we stayed on the place and rented on the half.
0: Oh, rented on the half.
1: Yeah. All our white folks was dead. And the OC was old the Breeder, Tom I. Breeder.
0: And y'all ran it on the half?
1: Ran it on the half till we bought our home across the creek.
0: Oh, you bought your home? About how long after the big breakup did y'all buy it?
1: No, I just buy. We didn't buy. Paul bought the home from old Riley across the creek, and we stayed down. And I used to stay with Aunt Rose and Uncle George. They was old folks, had no children, you know. They used to get me to come stay with them. And when I'm mad, they give me a home on the place.
0: Well, were they white folks?
1: No, colored.
0: Oh, God. Well, how old were you when you married?
1: I don't know. 17, 18 years old. I may be that old. I didn't know my age. Ma and they never did.
0: Who'd you marry?
1: Jim Smith.
0: Jim Smith. Had he been a slave?
1: Oh, yeah. He was a slave. To the breaker, they sent him. He come from Blackwood and bought a home over across the creek wall. My old home, John and our home. His father and mother did, you know.
0: Goosey.
1: Yeah.
0: Well, he had been free then, I guess, the same time you had.
1: Oh, yes, yeah. They lived at Blackwood. They bought them a home over in the colony. Rowley. It sold the colored people all the homes there. But that was Riley. A white man named Riley lived right down the hill from us. They sold Pete Beard a home, Paul home, Uncle David home.
0: Well, I'm glad. And that was right after the big breakup, wasn't it?
1: About 2 or 3 years after the breakup.
0: Huh. Just had a colony.
1: Then it's all that colony. Where I come from, we got homes out there. That Buta, they called it now. It wasn't nothing but woods when we bought it.
0: They call it Buta.
1: Yeah.
0: Oh, I know where Buta is at. Well, how'd you marry? Did you have a preacher to marry you?
1: Of course, a white preacher married.
0: Did?
1: White preacher married all of us good. Yeah. Wasn't his pretty much when I married.
0: When did you first start going to church then?
1: Well, we'd go to church then. We had church before. The old preacher didn't know on us and didn't know on what they hid much.
0: Was he a traveling preacher or was he just in color?
1: Yeah, just patting, you know, and stop and preach. As a Hayward, he groins, and so that's our preacher's name. Anything public.
0: Well, what would they preach about? Can you remember?
1: Well, they're just priests. We had a God and a soul to be saved. So,
0: did it preach good at preach today?
1: No. No. Read the Bible sometimes in places that they could read it. Nowadays, people weren't educated for talk.
0: They weren't. Some of them just read and write at all.
1: No, some of them couldn't read and write at all. That's on the priest. What they hear the others say, you know. And some of them laugh at them over and write.
0: Well, what about the songs that they say? That's what I'm interested in.
1: I didn't go much on the songs.
0: Well, I mean, the thing, these old 100, you know what I mean?
1: Well, these old-time songs. I had the old-time hymn books.
0: Well, where would you get those books?
1: They had them selling. Ma and Grandma and them bought them, you know. And my husband bought it.
0: Was your husband Henry Smith, was he a church man?
1: Yeah. Well, a church man, a politic man, too.
0: Oh, y'all voted in those days.
1: Yes, my husband was there and known by white folks. Well, when he got killed, the white folks would get crazy about it. It's something sure, but that boy that killed my husband, my nurse, then when he's a baby.
0: How come to kill you?
1: Well, he just me. Just me, you know, and they didn't like people up to date, you know. And of course, there's just 13 months in the different life, husband killing his brother. Those
0: your husband, brother.
1: He'd been to church. I think he went to gym that night to carry bale of cotton. And this Walter Byers sat down on a seat and hold fast to him, sitting down talking. Times come his cotton. They killed him. They killed my brother, my husband, on the way from Cedar Creek. I flew right to the spot now, and everybody, he was killed there.
0: Shot over.
1: Shot him on the way from Cedar. See, we have a Cedar break at home. That's all. That's all. And mine is away from the Cedar break.
0: Well, what kind of politicking did he do?
1: Well, he worked for white people when they want to be elected, you know, in the same, that kind.
0: He'd work amongst the colored
1: folks. Colored people. And speak and white folks, you couldn't get in the house when he spoke harder with white people. All that section there, he had a good line. But all of them boys did.
0: And he'd round up the votes, and that's how come them to kill
1: people. And he'd round up, and he set nights with people from Austin, from Santa Barbara, from every which way, white and colored, began to speak. He'd go to the courthouse and speak to them.
0: Well, did the colored folks not like him?
1: No, the colored people all went to the white people. This boy that killed him, Walter Byers. I noticed him when he was a baby before I was ever acquainted with his mind.
0: Well, what I'm trying to find out is, how come him killed your husband? Was it over politics?
1: Politics and different things.
0: Did the white folks have your husband killed, or did he just walk by? Or just
1: no, my husband went to Cedar Break that day, and on his way back from the Cedar Break, he laid by the road and killed him. Let's see, something bad horse. I don't know how to it down, but the white people, Walter cries, and they was the first one got turned when he's killed. They had the shooting, you know. And they brought the ministers.
0: Did the white folks, poor white trash and the colored folks have many fights back in after the big breakup? Have many run-ins?
1: No. We have had nothing to run into. But ragging.
0: Well, I mean, did they have many, quarrels? What?
1: No. No, they didn't have these boys that they killed our boys. My husband and his brother was poor white people. They didn't like. And let me see how that did come up. I didn't forgot that, you know, all about it. I know my husband was on his way from the Cedar Bay. And I felt that.
0: Hey, Ed, how has times changed since you came to Austin?
1: Well, I don't know. Times changed. said the Vatican. We've had churches, different sayings.
0: You ever think you live to see the automobile?
1: No. And I did think I'd ever live to see the automobile. And seeing that I heard talk of it, I heard my husband talk. He went north with a herd of bees and some white foot, and he seen him like that.
0: Is that right? He was a cowboy. Which husband was that?
1: Addie M. Smith, my first husband, all these children's father.
0: Oh, he saw automobiles then when he went up with it.
1: Really? Yes, he come by and saw these airplanes and things.
0: Is that right? Came back and told his
1: mother, yeah, we didn't know.
0: Well, Lord, he was killed for a turn of the century for 1900, wasn't he?
1: No, he's killed 1901.
0: 1901.
1: But we had been up north with a herd of bees, you know, for cattle.
0: Who'd he work for?
1: Well, he worked for different people. Wait, we worked for ourselves, then we bought a home of our own.
0: Yeah, and you plowed in the field, eh?
1: Yeah, I reckon I did. Plowed and chopped cotton. I could drop corn this fast. I walked that way. Grandma, too.

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0: Now, on historyradio.org, we travel to Victorian London, and listen to the experiences of a prostitute, as they were once recorded by Henry Mayhew, in his work on the London poor. The voice is that of a modern reader.
1: I was born in the county of Blank in England, where my father was an extensive farmer and had a great number of servants. I have three brothers and one younger sister. I was sent to a boarding school at B Blank, where I was receiving a superior education and was learning drawing, music and dancing. During the vacations, and once every quarter, I went home and lived with my parents, where one of my chief enjoyments was to ride out on a pony I had over the fields and in the neighbourhood, and occasionally to go to M Blank, a few miles distant. On these occasions, we often had parties of ladies and gentlemen, when some of the best people in the district visited us. I had one of the happiest homes a girl could have. When I was out riding one day at M Blank, in passing through the town, my pony took fright and threatened to throw me off, when a young gentleman who was near rode up to my assistance. He rode by my side till we came to a hotel in town, where we both dismounted. Leaving the horses with the hostlers, we had some refreshment. I took out my purse to pay the expenses, but he would not let me, and paid for me. We both mounted and proceeded towards my home. On his coming to the door of the house, I invited him to come in, which he did. I introduced him to my papa and mamma, and mentioned the kind service he had done to me. His horse was put up in our stables, and he remained for some time, and had supper with us, when he returned to M Blank. He was very wealthy, resided in London, and only visited M Blank occasionally, with his servants. I was then attending a boarding school at B Blank, and was about 15 years of age. A few days after this, I left home and returned to B Blank. We corresponded by letter for nearly 12 months. From the moment he rode up to me at M Blank, I was deeply interested in him, and the attachment increased by the correspondence. He also appeared to be very fond of me. He sometimes came and visited me at home during my school holidays, for the next 12 months. One day in the month of May, in summer, he came to our house in his carriage, and we invited him to dinner. He remained with us for the night and slept with one of my brothers. We were then engaged to each other and were to be married so soon as I was 18 years of age. The next day, he asked my parents if I might go out with him in his carriage. My mamma consented. She asked if one of her servants would go with us, but he thought there was no occasion for this, as his coachman and footman went along with us. We proceeded to B Blank railway station. He left his carriage with the coachman and footman and pressed me to go with him to London. He pretended to my parents he was only going out for a short drive. I was very fond of him and reluctantly consented to go with him to London. He first brought me to Simpson's Hotel in the Strand, where we had dinner, then took me to the opera. We went to Scott's supper rooms in the Haymarket. On coming out, we walked up and down the Haymarket. He then took me to several of the cafes, where we had wine and refreshments. About 4 o'clock in the morning, he called a hansom and drove me to his house, and there seduced me by violence, in spite of my resistance. I screamed out, but none of the servants in the house came to assist me. He told his servants I was his young wife he had just brought up from the country. I wanted to go home in the morning and began to cry, but he would not let me go. He said I must remain in London with him. I still insisted on going home, and he promised to marry me. He then bought me a watch and chain, rings and bracelets, and presented me with several dresses. After this, I lived with him in his house, as though I had been his wife, and rode out with him in his brougham. I often insisted upon being married. He promised to do so, but delayed from time to time. He generally drove out every day over the finest streets, thoroughfares, and parks of the metropolis, and in the evenings he took me to the Argyll Rooms and to the casino at Holborn. I generally went there very well dressed, and was much noticed on account of my youthful appearance. We also went to the fashionable theatres in the West End and several subscription balls. I often rode along Rotten Row with him and along the drives in Hyde Park. We also went to the seaside, where we lived in the best hotels. This lasted for 2 years, when his conduct changed towards me. One evening, I went with him to the assembly rooms at Holborn to a masked ball. I was dressed in the character of a fairy queen. My hair was in long curls, hanging down my back. He left me in the supper room for a short time, when a well-dressed man came up to me. When my paramour came in, he saw the young man sitting by my side, speaking to me. He told him I was his wife, and inquired what he meant by it, to which he gave no reply. He then asked me if I knew him. I replied no. He asked the gentleman to rise, which he did, apologising for his seating himself beside me, and thereby giving offence. On the latter showing him his card, which I did not see, they sat down and had wine together. We came out of the supper room, and we had a quarrel about the matter. We walked up and down the ballroom for some time, and at last drove home. When we got home, he quarrelled again with me, struck me, and gave me 2 black eyes. I was also bruised on other parts of the body, and wanted to leave him that night, but he would not let me. In the morning we went out as usual, after breakfast, for a drive. Next evening we went to the casino at Holborn. Many of the gentlemen were staring at me, and he did not like that. I had on a thick Maltese veil to conceal my blackened eyes. The gentleman who had accosted me the previous night came up and spoke to me and my paramour, whom we shall call S, and had some wine with us. He asked the reason I did not raise my veil. S said because I did not like to do it in this place. The gentleman caught sight of my eyes, and said they did not look so brilliant as the night before. S was indignant, and told him he took great liberty in speaking of his wife in this manner. The other remarked that no one could help noticing such a girl, adding that I was too young to be his wife, and that he should not take me to such a place if he did not wish me to be looked at. He told him he ought to take better care of me than to bring me there. When we got home, we had another quarrel, and he struck me severely on the side. We did not sleep in the same bed that night. On coming downstairs to breakfast next morning, I was taken very ill, and a medical man was sent for. The doctor said I was in a fever, and must have had a severe blow or a heavy fall. I was ill and confined to my bed for 3 months. He went out every night and left me with a nurse and the servants, and seldom returned till 3 or 4 o'clock in the morning. He used to return home drunk, generally came into my bedroom and asked if I was better, kissed me, and went downstairs to bed. When I got well, he was kind to me, and said I looked more charming than ever. For 3 or 4 months after, he took me out as usual. The same gentleman met me again in the Holborn one night, while S had gone out for a short time, leaving me alone. He came up and shook hands with me, said he was happy to see me, and wished me to meet him. I told him I could not. S was meanwhile watching our movements. The gentleman asked me if I was married, when I said that I was. He admired my rings. Pointing to a diamond ring on his finger, he asked me if I would like it. I said no. He said, "Your rings are not so pretty." I still refused it. But he took the ring off his finger and put it on one of mine and said, "See how well it looks," adding, "Keep it as a memento. It may make you think of me when I am far away." He told me not to mention it to my husband. Meantime, S was watching me and came up when the man had gone away and asked what he had been saying to me. I told him the truth, that the same man had spoken to me again. He asked me what had passed between us, and I told him all, with the exception of the ring. He noticed the ring on my finger and asked me where I had got it. I declined at first to answer. He then said I was not true to him, and if I would not tell him who gave me the ring, he would leave me. I told him the man had insisted on my having it. He thereupon rushed along the room after him, but did not find him. On coming back, he insisted on my going home without him. He took me outside to his brougham, handed me in it, and then left me. I went home and sat in the drawing room till he returned, which was about 3 o'clock in the morning. He quarrelled with me again for not being true to him. I said I was, and had never left his side for a moment from the time I rose in the morning till I lay down at night. I then told him I would go home and tell my friends all about it, and he was afraid. Soon after, he said to me he was going out of town for a week and wished me to stop at home. I did not like to remain in the house without a woman and wished to go with him. He said he could not allow me, as he was to be engaged in family matters. He was absent for a week. I remained at home for 3 nights and was very dull and wearied, having no one to speak to. I went to my bedroom, washed and dressed, ordered the carriage to be got ready, and went to the Holborn. Who should I see there but this gentleman again? He was astonished to see me there alone, came up and offered me his arm. I told him I was wearied at home in the absence of S, and came out for a little relaxation. He then asked to see me home, which I declined. I remained till the dancing was nearly over. He got into the brougham with me and drove to Sally's, where we had supper, after which he saw me home. He bade me good-bye and said he hoped to see me at the Holborn again some other night. Meantime, S had been keeping watch over me, it appears, and heard of this. When he came home, he asked me about it. I told him. He swore the gentleman had connection with me. I said he had not. He then hit me in the face and shook me and threatened to lock me up. After breakfast, he went out to walk, and I refused to go with him. When he had gone away, I packed up all my things, told the servant to bring a cab, wrote a note and left it on the table. I asked the cabman if he knew any nice apartments a long way off from C-blank, where I was living. He drove me to Pimlico and took me to apartments in blank, where I have ever since resided. When I went there, I had a purse full of gold and my dresses and jewellery, which were worth about £300. One evening soon after, I went to the Holborn and met my old friend again and told him what had occurred. He was astonished and said he would write to my relations and have S pulled up for it. After this, he saw me occasionally at my lodgings and made me presents. He met S one day in the city and threatened to write to my friends to let them know how I had been treated. I still went to the Holborn occasionally. One evening, I met S, who wished me to go home with him again, but I refused, after the ill usage he had given me. I generally spent the day in my apartments, and in the evening went to the Argyle, until my money was gone. I now and then got something from the man who had taken my part, but he did not give me so much as I had been accustomed to, and I used to have strange friends, against my own wish. Before I received them, I had spouted most of my jewellery and some of my dresses. When I lived with S, he allowed me £10 a week, but when I went on the loose, I did not get so much. After I had parted with my jewellery and most of my clothes, I walked in the Haymarket and went to the Turkish divans, Sally's, and other cafes and restaurants. Soon after, I became unfortunate and had to part with the remainder of my dresses. Since then, I have been more shabby in appearance and not so much noticed.
0: You have just heard The Experiences of a Victorian Prostitute, as they were once recorded by Henry Mayhew, in his work on the London Poor. The voice was that of a modern reader. This is historyradio.org, a free radio stream, promoting knowledge of literature and history.

0: I had a dream the other night. I saw two famous men.
1: Where did they meet? Upon the street?
0: Yes, they shook hands and then they started talking in a friendly way.
1: Well, won't you tell me what they had to say?
0: Who is the grandest, greatest man this country ever knew?
1: Oh, it's you, Mr. Hoover.
0: No, it's you, Mr. Smith. Excepting Georgie Washington, who was a great man, too.
1: He's not running, Mr. Hoover.
0: What a break, Mr. Smith. Are you dry?
1: I can't remember, but I'll know in November.
0: Well, anyhow, you'll get one vote because I'll vote for you.
1: Be yourself, Mr. Hoover.
0: Keep the change, Mr. Smith. I've heard politicians say that you have got technique.
1: What's technique, Mr. Hoover?
0: It's the bunk, Mr. Smith. Why don't you bring your family to visit me next week?
1: Great idea, Mr. Hoover.
0: Bring your lunch, Mr. Smith. Do you trust in your supporters?
1: I did once, but now I use garters.
0: I'm feeling kinda hoarse today, why I can hardly speak.
1: Try some oil, Mr. Hoover.
0: No, I'm cured, Mr. Smith. This dream was such a funny sight, it certainly was queer.
1: Well, tell me, did they crack a smile?
0: No, they were both sincere. I listened and I didn't miss a word.
1: Let's hear some more of what you overheard.
0: How will you treat the farmers if they put you in the chair?
1: Once a week, Mr. Hoover.
0: Applesauce, Mr. Smith. I think you like the capital. They give you lots of air.
1: Hot or cold, Mr. Hoover?
0: Just hot air, Mr. Smith. Oh, I hear you're from the east side.
1: No, you're wrong, old top. It's the wet side.
0: What will you give the people who have done more than their share?
1: Vacuum cleaners, Mr. Hoover.
0: Why not cough drops, Mr. Smith?
2: Let us harmonize a bit and exercise our throats.
1: Holy old lady, Mr. Hoover.
0: Follow me, oh, Mr. Smith.
2: Now that's the way to do it. Shows we really know our oats.
1: You sing bass, Mr. Hoover.
0: Very bass, Mr. Smith. Now we must...

0: to get more votes.
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1: Reservoir, Mr. Hoover.
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3: 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The voice is that of a modern reader.

Elizabeth was now securely established upon her throne. It is true that Mary, Queen of Scots, had not renounced her pretensions, but there was no immediate prospect of her making any attempt to realize them, and very little hope for her that she would be successful if she were to undertake it. There were other claimants, it is true, but their claims were more remote and doubtful than Mary's. These conflicting pretensions were likely to make the country some trouble after Elizabeth's death, but there was very slight probability that they would sensibly molest Elizabeth's possession of the throne during her lifetime, though they caused her no little anxiety. The reign which Elizabeth thus commenced was one of the longest, most brilliant, and in many respects the most prosperous in the whole series presented to our view in the long succession of English sovereigns. Elizabeth continued a queen for 45 years, during all which time she remained a single lady, and she died at last a venerable maiden, 70 years of age. It was not for want of lovers, or rather of admirers and suitors, that Elizabeth lived single all her days. During the first 20 years of her reign, one half of her history is a history of matrimonial schemes and negotiations. It seemed as if all the marriageable princes and potentates of Europe were seized, one after another, with the desire to share her seat upon the English throne. They tried every possible means to win her consent. They dispatched ambassadors, they opened long negotiations, they sent her shiploads of the most expensive presents. Some of the nobles of high rank in her own realm expended their vast estates, and reduced themselves to poverty in vain attempts to please her. Elizabeth, like any other woman, loved these attentions. They pleased her vanity, and gratified those instinctive impulses of the female heart, by which woman is fitted for happiness and love. Elizabeth encouraged the hopes of those who addressed her sufficiently to keep them from giving up in despair and abandoning her. And in one or two cases she seemed to come very near yielding. But it always happened that when the time arrived in which a final decision must be made, ambition and desire of power proved stronger than love, and she preferred continuing to occupy her lofty position by herself alone. Philip of Spain, the husband of her sister Mary, was the first of these suitors. He had seen Elizabeth a good deal in England during his residence there, and had even taken her part in her difficulties with Mary, and had exerted his influence to have her released from her confinement. As soon as Mary died, and Elizabeth was proclaimed, one of her first acts was, as was very proper, to send an ambassador to Flanders to inform the bereaved husband of his loss. It is a curious illustration of the degree and kind of affection that Philip had borne for his departed wife, that immediately on receiving intelligence of her death by Elizabeth's ambassador, he sent a special dispatch to his own ambassador in London to make a proposal to Elizabeth to take him for her husband. Elizabeth decided very soon to decline this proposal. She had ostensible reasons and real reasons for this. The chief ostensible reason was that Philip was so inveterately hated by all the English people, and Elizabeth was extremely desirous of being popular. She relied solely on the loyalty and faithfulness of her Protestant subjects to maintain her rights to the succession, and she knew that if she displeased them by such an unpopular Catholic marriage, her reliance upon them must be very much weakened. They might even abandon her entirely. The reason, therefore, that she assigned publicly was that Philip was a Catholic, and that the connection could not, on that account, be agreeable to the English people. Among the real reasons was one of a very peculiar nature. It happened that there was an objection to her marriage with Philip, similar to the one urged against that of Henry with Catherine of Aragon. Catherine had been the wife of Henry's brother. Philip had been the husband of Elizabeth's sister. Now Philip had offered to procure the Pope's dispensation, by which means this difficulty would be surmounted. But then all the world would say that if this dispensation could legalize the latter marriage, the former must have been legalized by it, and this would destroy the marriage of Anne Boleyn, and with it all Elizabeth's claims to the succession. She could not then marry Philip, without by the very act effectually undermining all her own rights to the throne. She was far too subtle and wary to stumble into such a pitfall as that. Elizabeth rejected this and some other offers, and one or two years passed away.
In the meantime, the people of the country, though they had no wish to have her marry such a stern and heartless tyrant as Philip of Spain, were very uneasy at the idea of her not being married at all. Her life would, of course, in due time, come to an end, and it was of immense importance to the peace and happiness of the realm that after her death there should be no doubt about the succession. If she were to be married and leave children, they would succeed to the throne without question. But if she were to die single and childless, the result would be, they feared, that the Catholics would espouse the cause of Mary Queen of Scots, and the Protestants that of some Protestant descendant of Henry VII, and thus the country be involved in all the horrors of a protracted civil war. The House of Commons be involved in all the horrors of a protracted civil war. The House of Commons in those days was a very humble council.

Few single persons are offended at a recommendation of marriage, if properly offered, from whatever quarter it may come. The Queen in this instance returned what was called a very gracious reply. She, however, very decidedly refused the request. She said that, as they had been very respectful in the form of their petition, and as they had confined it to general terms, without presuming to suggest either a person or a time, she would not take offense at their well-intended suggestion, but that she had no design of ever being married. At her coronation, she was married, she said, to her people, and the wedding ring was upon her finger still. Her people were the objects of all her affection and regard. She should never have any other spouse. She said she should be well contented to have it engraved upon her tombstone, "Here lies a queen who lived and died a virgin." This answer silenced the commons, but it did not settle the question in the public mind. Cases often occur of ladies saying very positively that they shall never consent to be married, and yet afterward altering their minds. And many ladies, knowing how frequently this takes place, sagaciously conclude that whatever secret resolutions they may form, they will be silent about them, lest they get into a position from which it will be afterward awkward to retreat. The princes of the continent and the nobles of England paid no regard to Elizabeth's declaration, but continued to do all in their power to obtain her hand. One or two years afterward, Elizabeth was attacked with the smallpox, and for a time was dangerously sick. In fact, for some days her life was despaired of, and the country was thrown into a great state of confusion and dismay. Parties began to form, the Catholics for Mary Queen of Scots, and the Protestants for the family of Jane Grey. Everything portended a dreadful contest. Elizabeth, however, recovered, but the country had been so much alarmed at their narrow escape that Parliament ventured once more to address the Queen on the subject of her marriage. They begged that she would either consent to that measure, or, if she was finally determined not to do that, that she would cause a law to be passed, or an edict to be promulgated, deciding beforehand who was really to succeed to the throne in the event of her decease. Elizabeth would not do either. Historians have speculated a great deal upon her motives. All that is certain is the fact she would not do either. But though Elizabeth thus resisted all the plans formed for giving her a husband, she had, in her own court, a famous personal favorite, who has always been considered as in some sense her lover. His name was originally Robert Dudley, though she made him Earl of Leicester, and he is commonly designated in history by this latter name. He was the son of the Duke of Northumberland, who was the leader of the plot for placing Lady Jane Grey upon the throne in the time of Mary. He was a very elegant and accomplished man, and young, though already married. Elizabeth advanced him to high offices and honors very early in her reign, and kept him much at court. She made him her master of horse, but she did not bestow upon him much real power. Cecil was her great counselor and minister of state. He was a cool, sagacious, wary man, entirely devoted to Elizabeth's interests and to the glory and prosperity of the realm. He was at this time, as has already been stated, 40 years of age, 13 or 14 years older than Elizabeth. Elizabeth showed great sagacity in selecting such a minister, and great wisdom in keeping him in power so long. He remained in her service all his life and died at last, only a few years before Elizabeth, when he was nearly 80 years of age. Dudley, on the other hand, was just about Elizabeth's own age. In fact, it is said by some of the chronicles of the times that he was born on the same day and hour with her. However this may be, he became a great personal favorite, and Elizabeth evinced a degree and kind of attachment to him, which subjected her to a great deal of censure and reproach. She could not be thinking of him for her husband, it would seem, for he was already married. Just about this time, however, a mysterious circumstance occurred, which produced a great deal of excitement, and has ever since marked a very important era in the history of Leicester and Elizabeth's attachment. It was the sudden and very singular death of Leicester's wife. Leicester had, among his other estates, a lonely mansion in Berkshire, about 50 miles west of London. It was called Cumnor House. Leicester

Peter's wife was sent there, no one knew why. She went under the charge of a gentleman who was one of Leicester's dependents, and entirely devoted to his will. The house, too, was occupied by a man who had the character of being ready for any deed which might be required of him by his master. The name of Leicester's wife was Amy Robsart. In a short time, news came to London that the unhappy woman was killed by a fall downstairs. The instantaneous suspicion darted at once into everyone's mind that she had been murdered. Rumors circulated all around the place where the death had occurred that she had been murdered. A conscientious clergyman of the neighborhood sent an account of the case to London, to the Queen's ministers, stating the facts and urging the Queen to order an investigation of the affair, but nothing was ever done. It has accordingly been the general belief of mankind since that time that the unprincipled courtier destroyed his wife in the vain hope of becoming afterward the husband of the Queen. The people of England were greatly incensed at this transaction. They had hated Leicester before, and they hated him now more inveterately still. Favorites are very generally hated, royal favorites always. He, however, grew more and more intimate with the Queen, and everybody feared that he was going to be her husband. Their conduct was watched very closely by all the great world, and, as is usual in such cases, a thousand circumstances and occurrences were reported busily from tongue to tongue, which the actors in them doubtless supposed passed unobserved or were forgotten. One night, for instance, Queen Elizabeth, having supped with Dudley, was going home in her chair, lighted by torch-bearers. At the present day, all London is lighted brilliantly at midnight with gas, and ladies go home from their convivial and pleasure assemblies in luxurious carriages, in which they are rocked gently along through the broad and magnificent avenues, as bright almost as day. Then, however, it was very different. The lady was borne slowly along through narrow and dingy and dangerous streets, with a train of torches before and behind her, dispelling the darkness a moment with their glare, and then leaving it more deep and somber than ever. On the night of which we are speaking, Elizabeth, feeling in good humor, began to talk with some of the torch-bearers on the way. They were Dudley's men, and Elizabeth began to praise their master. She said to one of them, among other things, that she was going to raise him to a higher position than any of his name had ever borne before. Now, as Dudley's father was a duke, which title denotes the highest rank of the English nobility, the man inferred that the Queen's meaning was that she intended to marry him, and thus make him a sort of king. The man told the story boastingly to one of the servants of Lord Arundel, who was also a suitor of the Queen's. The servants, each taking the part of his master in the rivalry, quarreled. Lord Arundel's man said that he wished that Dudley had been hung with his father, or else that somebody would shoot him in the street with a dag. A dag was, in the language of those days, the name for a pistol. Time moved on, and though Leicester seemed to become more and more a favorite, the plan of his being married to Elizabeth, if any such were entertained by either party, appeared to come no nearer to an accomplishment. Elizabeth lived in great state and splendor, sometimes residing in her palaces in or near London, and sometimes making royal progresses about her dominions. Dudley, together with the other prominent members of her court, accompanied her on these excursions, and obviously enjoyed a very high degree of personal favor. She encouraged, at the same time, her other suitors, so that on all the great public occasions of state, at the tilts and tournaments, at the plays, which, by the way, in those days were performed in the churches, on all the royal progresses and grand receptions at cities, castles, and universities, the Lady Queen was surrounded always by royal or noble beaux, who made her presents, and paid her 1,000 compliments, and offered her gallant attentions without number, all prompted by ambition in the guise of love. They smiled upon the Queen with a perpetual sycophancy, and gnashed their teeth secretly upon each other with a hatred which, unlike the pretended love, was at least honest and sincere. Leicester was the gayest, most accomplished, and most favored of them all, and the rest accordingly combined and agreed in hating him more than they did each other. Queen Elizabeth, however, never really admitted that she had any design of making Leicester or Dudley, as he is indiscriminately called, her husband. In fact, at one time she recommended him to marry Queen of Scots for husband.
After Mary returned to Scotland, the two queens were, for a time, on good terms, as professed friends, though they were, in fact, all the time, most inveterate and implacable foes. But each, knowing how much injury the other might do her, wished to avoid exciting any unnecessary hostility. Mary, particularly, as she found she could not get possession of English throne during Elizabeth's lifetime, concluded to try to conciliate her, in hopes to persuade her to acknowledge, by act of Parliament, her right to the succession after her death. So she used to confer with Elizabeth on the subject of her own marriage, and to ask her advice about it. Elizabeth did not wish to have Mary married at all, and so she always proposed somebody who she knew would be out of the question. She at one time proposed Leicester, and for a time seemed quite in earnest about it, especially so long as Mary seemed adverse to it. At length, however, when Mary, in order to test her sincerity, seemed inclined to yield, Elizabeth retreated in her turn, and withdrew her proposals. Mary then gave up the hope of satisfying Elizabeth in any way, and married Lord Darnley without her consent. Elizabeth's regard for Dudley, however, still continued. She made him Earl of Leicester, and granted him the magnificent castle of Kenilworth, with a large estate adjoining and surrounding it, the rents of the lands giving him a princely income and enabling him to live in almost royal state. Queen Elizabeth visited him frequently in this castle. One of these visits is very minutely described by the chroniclers of the times. The Earl made the most expensive and extraordinary preparations for the reception and entertainment of the Queen and her retinue on this occasion. The moat, which is a broad canal filled with water surrounding the castle, had a floating island upon it, with a fictitious personage whom they called the Lady of the Lake upon the island, who sung a song in praise of Elizabeth as she passed the bridge. There was also an artificial dolphin swimming upon the water, with a band of musicians within it. As the Queen advanced across the park, men and women in strange disguises came out to meet her, and to offer her salutations and praises. One was dressed as a sibyl, another like an American savage, and a third, who was concealed, represented an echo. This visit was continued for 19 days, and the stories of the splendid entertainments provided for the company, the plays, the bear-baitings, the fireworks, the huntings, the mock-fights, the feastings, and revelries, filled all Europe at the time, and have been celebrated by historians and storytellers ever since. The castle of Kenilworth is now a very magnificent heap of ruins, and is explored every year by thousands of visitors from every quarter of the globe. Leicester, if he ever really entertained any serious designs of being Elizabeth's husband, at last gave up his hopes and married another woman. This lady had been the wife of the Earl of Essex. Her husband died very suddenly and mysteriously just before Leicester married her. Leicester kept the marriage secret for some time, and when it came at last to the Queen's knowledge, she was exceedingly angry. She had him arrested and sent to prison. However, she gradually recovered from her fit of resentment, and by degrees restored him to her favor again. 20 years of Elizabeth's reign thus passed away, and no one of all her suitors had succeeded in obtaining her hand. All this time her government had been administered with much efficiency and power. All Europe had been in great commotion during almost the whole period on account of the terrible conflicts which were raging between the Catholics and the Protestants, each party having been doing its utmost to exterminate and destroy the other. Elizabeth and her government took part very frequently in these contests, sometimes by negotiations, and sometimes by fleets and armies, but always sagaciously and cautiously, and generally with great effect. In the meantime, however, the Queen, being now 45 years of age, was rapidly approaching the time when questions of marriage could no longer be entertained. Her lovers, or rather her suitors, had one after another given up the pursuit and disappeared from the field. One only seemed at length to remain, on the decision of whose fate the final result of the great question of the Queen's marriage seemed to be pending. It was the Duke of Anjou. He was a French prince. His brother, who had been the Duke of Anjou before him, was now King Henry III of France. His own name was Francis. He was 25 years younger than Elizabeth, and he was only 17 years of age when it was first proposed that he should marry her.
He was then the Duke of Alençon. It was his mother's plan. She was the great Catherine de Medici, Queen of France, and one of the most extraordinary women for her talents, her management, and her power, that ever lived. Having one son upon the throne of France, she wanted the throne of England for the other. The negotiation had been pending fruitlessly for many years, and now, in 1581, it was vigorously renewed. The Duke himself, who was at this time a young man of 24 or 25, began to be impatient and earnest in his suit. There was, in fact, one good reason why he should be so. Elizabeth was 48, and unless the match were soon concluded, the time for effecting it would be obviously forever gone by. He had never had an interview with the Queen. He had seen pictures of her, however, and he sent an ambassador over to England to urge his suit, and to convince Elizabeth how much he was in love with her charms. The name of this agent was Simier. He was a very polite and accomplished man, and soon learned the art of winning his way to Elizabeth's favor. Leicester was very jealous of his success. The two favorites soon imbibed a terrible enmity for each other. They filled the court with their quarrels. The progress of the negotiation, however, went on, the people taking sides very violently, some for and some against the projected marriage. The animosities became exceedingly virulent, until at length Simier's life seemed to be in danger. He said that Leicester had hired one of the guards to assassinate him, and it is a fact that one day, as he and the Queen, with other attendants, were making an excursion upon the river, a shot was fired from the shore into the barge. The shot did no injury except to wound one of the oarsmen, and frighten all the party pretty thoroughly. Some thought the shot was aimed at Simier, and others at the Queen herself. It was afterward proved, or supposed to be proved, that this shot was the accidental discharge of a gun, without any evil intention whatever. In the meantime, Elizabeth grew more and more interested in the idea of having the young Duke for her husband, and it seemed as if the maidenly resolutions, which had stood their ground so firmly for 20 years, were to be conquered at last. The more, however, she seemed to approach toward a consent to the measure, the more did all the officers of her government, and the nation at large, oppose it. There were, in their minds, two insuperable objections to the match. The candidate was a Frenchman, and he was a Papist. The council interceded. Friends remonstrated. The nation murmured and threatened. A book was published entitled, The Discovery of a Gaping Gulf, wherein England is like to be swallowed up by another French marriage, unless the Lord forbid the banns by letting her see the sin and punishment thereof. The author of it had his right hand cut off for his punishment. At length, after a series of most extraordinary discussions, negotiations, and occurrences, which kept the whole country in a state of great excitement for a long time, the affair was at last all settled. The marriage articles, both political and personal, were all arranged. The nuptials were to be celebrated in 6 weeks. The Duke came over in great state, and was received with all possible pomp and parade. Festivals and banquets were arranged without number, and in the most magnificent style, to do him and his attendants honor. At one of them, the Queen took off a ring from her finger and put it upon his, in the presence of a great assembly, which was the first announcement to the public that the affair was finally settled. The news spread everywhere with great rapidity. It produced in England great consternation and distress, but on the Continent it was welcomed with joy, and the great English alliance, now so obviously approaching, was celebrated with ringing of bells, bonfires, and grand illuminations. And yet, notwithstanding all this, as soon as the obstacles were all removed and there was no longer opposition to stimulate the determination of the Queen, her heart failed her at last, and she finally concluded that she would not be married after all. She sent for the Duke one morning to come and see her. What takes place precisely between ladies and gentlemen when they break off their engagements is not generally very publicly known. But the Duke came out from his interview in a fit of great vexation and anger. He pulled off the Queen's ring and threw it from him, muttering curses upon the fickleness and faithlessness of women. Still, Elizabeth would not admit that the match was broken off. She continued to treat the Duke with civility and to pay him many honors.
He decided, however, to return to the continent. She accompanied him a part of the way to the coast, and took leave of him many professions of sorrow at the parting, begged him to come back soon. This he promised to do, but he never returned. He lived some time afterward in comparative neglect and obscurity, and mankind considered the question of the marriage of Elizabeth as now at last settled forever.

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The voice was that of a modern reader. 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

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But when you're well, if it won't start to touch, it'll be how.

Now, on HistoryRadio.org, Charles F. Horn takes a look at the life of the feared French revolutionary leader, Robespierre. The voice is that of a modern reader.

Maximilien Robespierre, 1758-1794, the leader of the most violent of those theorizers who overthrew the French monarchy, the exponent of all that deep-rooted hatred which the commoners of France, as the result of long centuries of oppression, harbored against their king, nobles, and clergy. Robespierre, who ruled the infant republic during her first bold defiance of united Europe, yet whose name has become, even among his countrymen, a symbol of horror, was born at Arras in 1758. His father was an advocate in the Supreme Council of Artois, and ruined by his dissipation, had left France long before the Revolution. An orphan at the age of 9, and without fortune, Maximilien was indebted to the benevolent protection of the Bishop of Arras, Monsieur de Canzy, for the situation of bursar of the College of Louis XIV. We are assured that from his infancy he manifested a cruel, reserved, and timid disposition, and an ardent love of liberty and independence. After having passed through his studies and obtained the honor of being chosen by his fellow students to address Louis XVI, upon the entrance of that prince into Paris, he returned to Arras, where, having become an advocate of the Council of Artois, he composed strictures against the magistrates of that province. A daring enthusiast, in 1789, he was elected, on account of his revolutionary principles, by the Third Estate of Artois to a seat in the Constituent Assembly. We shall not follow him in detail in that assembly. We shall simply remark that he spoke much without obtaining any particular influence and evinced himself constantly the enthusiastic champion of the people. Robespierre, in all his harangues, appears to foresee events. The avowed enemy of royalty, we behold him on the side of republicanism, of which he ventured to alter the name, on the day when the assembly decreed the French government monarchical. We behold him again, after the arrest of the king at Varennes, resuming his projects for the destruction of that monarch, preparing the movements which took place at the Champ de Mars on July 14th, 16th, 17th, 1791, and attacking on the 14th, in the assembly, the principle of the inviolability of the sovereign, in the hope of having him arraigned. But at the end of the sitting, finding his opinion rejected, he began to tremble for his temerity, and required that they should not provoke the ruin of persons who had engaged in that affair. If Robespierre was unable to distinguish himself among the orators of the Constituent Assembly, if his principles appeared obnoxious to the innovators acting from sentiment in 1789, if they often drew upon him the indignation of his colleagues, they were the means of his acquiring among the Jacobins the reputation and favor which, daily increasing, rendered him at last the idol of the people and the ruler of the government. He was called the Incorruptible. The day of the closing of the assembly, the populace surrounded him on his coming out of the hall, put a crown of oak upon his head, placed him in a carriage, and, taking out the horses, dragged him to his house, exclaiming as they moved, "Behold the friend of the people, the great defender of liberty." Robespierre was fully sensible of the advantages which might result from his alliance with the Jacobins. He devoted himself entirely to the direction of a club bearing that name, and refused, in order to give up his whole time to the objects they had in view, the office of accuser in the criminal tribunal at Paris, to which he had been appointed. Until his election to a seat in the convention, he was never seen personally to engage in those insurrections which produced the atrocious attack upon the king, nor in the horrible massacres which, in 1792, covered Paris with murder and blood, and the French name with eternal opprobrium. He refused even to preside at the tribunal of August the 10th, because, as he said, he had long since denounced and accused the conspirators whom this tribunal was ordained to judge. But he had scarcely entered the convention when he resolved to raise his faction upon the ruins of all the others, and his power upon the destruction of those factions which he might employ. To attain this end, he was seen at first to strengthen the ties by which he had already been united
to Marat and Danton, and to avail himself particularly of the latter, in order to overthrow the Girondins, who, from the fifth session, had suspected his ambition and accused him of aspiring to the dictatorship. It was during this struggle that Louvet pronounced against him that very eloquent harangue, which Madame Roland called the Robespierriad. Assisted by his brother and by Danton, Robespierre, in the sitting of November 5th, overpowered the Girondins and went to the Jacobins to enjoy the fruits of his victory, where Merlin de Tienville declared him an eagle and a barbarous reptile. From that moment, he never ceased to promote the death of Louis XVI with an asperity and a perseverance almost incredible. In short, until the fatal day of the martyrdom of that amiable and unfortunate prince, he continually importuned the tribune to pronounce upon him, according to the expression of one of his colleagues, de vociferations de cannibali, and the most atrocious prejudgments. It is almost superfluous to add that he voted for his death on the day of the nominal appeal to the nation. Within any moderate limits, it would be impossible to give the details of this monstrous proceeding. Of all the disorders which had occurred during the stormy period, which had sent him on the throne of France, Louis was accused. He was assigned counsel, and Messieurs Tronchet, Romignon, Merchebet, and de Cisa, with his approbation, undertook his defense. Their exertions, though creditable to themselves, were of no avail, and on January 16, 1793, after hearing them in his defense, and his solemn denial of the crimes laid to his charge, and after sitting of nearly 34 hours, the punishment of death was awarded. Constant in his hatred of the Girondins, Robespierre attacked them with great vehemence, until May 31st, when he obtained a complete triumph. His most dangerous enemies among the men of that faction were outlawed, and others arrested. The success of this day rendered him absolute ruler of the convention, and founded that tyrannical empire which only terminated with his life. Among the factions which had lent him their assistance, the Hébertistes were the first that separated from his cause. This faction aspired to sole dominion, but the good fortune or the address of Robespierre was able at once to oppose it to the Jacobins and the Cordeliers, and it sunk in March 1794 under their united efforts. Danton, who had been particularly serviceable on this occasion, whose energy had been of such utility, who had aided him in sweeping away the other factions, Danton, in short, whom he ought to have considered as the instrument of his power, became a formidable enemy, after being for a length of time a most devoted friend and faithful ally. The two parties were at issue. One or the other must necessarily be overcome. The cunning of Robespierre triumphed over the inconsiderate ardor of his rival, whom he took pains to render unpopular by sending him to enrich himself in Belgium. A few days afterward, he was accused, arrested, and conveyed to the scaffold with Desmoulins, Lacroix, Fabre, and others. In the course of the same month, April 1794, he delivered over to the Revolutionary Tribunal the remainder of the party of the Hébertistes and of that of the Cordeliers, whom he degraded by the name of atheists, and from that moment to the period of his downfall, he met no opposition. It was then that his language assumed a different tone. "I must be, it is necessary, I will," were his general expressions, and the convention, as he himself called it, was only his machine à décret. What is worthy of remark is that France, groaning under the struggles of different parties, should applaud the conduct of Robespierre, from an idea that she would be less miserable under a single tyrant. His new plan of religion, ridiculous as it was, gained some adherence. But it must be evident to every reflecting mind that Robespierre must have conceived himself at the head of the government, since he, whose sole object had hitherto been to destroy, attempted to rebuild. It is impossible to conjecture how long his power might have continued, had he spared his colleagues, and if he had not incited to resistance men who until then had blindly executed his orders and who desired nothing more than to continue to serve and obey him. But in sacrificing the leaders of the revolutionary government, Robespierre sought a support in the moderate party. This policy ruined him. Those whose destruction he had meditated occasioned his downfall. Danger, however, inspired him with courage. From June 10th,
Romps and Brodan Loois in particular, had expressed some distrust of the Committee of Public Safety, which produced a discussion in which Robespierre, speaking with an air of despotism, had the good fortune to silence them. This was the moment he should have chosen to overwhelm the party, which redoubled its intrigues for his destruction, and at whose head Tallien rendered himself remarkable. His friend, Saint-Just, advised him to strike the first blow. Robespierre had passed several days in retirement, occupied in projecting at a moment when he ought to have acted. When he reappeared on the 26th at the convention, his partisans abandoned him. He in vain endeavored to regain the ground he had lost. Sensible of the danger which threatened him, he called together his most intimate friends on the night of the 26th. Saint-Just pressed him immediately to act. He hesitated for 24 hours, and this delay was the sentence of his death. The next day, Lord Varennes removed the veil, and Robespierre, having rushed to the tribune to reply to him, the cries of "Down with the tyrant!" drove him instantly from the assembly. A few minutes after a decree was passed for his arrest, and that of Saint-Just, Couthon, and Libas, "The robbers triumph," he exclaimed, on turning to the side of the conquerors. He was afterward conducted to the Luxembourg, and in a little time removed from that palace and conveyed to the tribune, which had delivered him up. He, for some instants, cherished the hopes of a triumph. The National Guard, under the command of Henriot, assembled in his defense. But the convention having put him out of the protection of the law, the Parisians abandoned him, and at 3 o'clock in the morning he found himself with his accomplices in the power of the officers of the convention. At the moment he was about to be seized, he discharged a pistol at his head, which only fractured his lower jaw. Others say it was fired by Medal, one of the gendarmes who had stepped forward to arrest him, and against whom he defended himself. He was immediately conducted to the commune, from thence conveyed to the conciergerie, and executed on the same day, July 28, 1794. His last moments presented a terrific scene. His mouth full of blood, his eyes half closed, his head bound up with a bloody handkerchief, he was thrown into the same cell which had been successively inhabited by Herbert, Danton, and Chaumet. When he quitted the prison to meet his punishment, the proscribed persons obstructing the passage, the jailer cried out, "Make way for Monsieur the Incorruptible." He was conveyed in a cart between Henriot and Couthon. The people halted before the house. Two women danced before the wagon, and one of them exclaimed, "Your sufferings intoxicate us with joy. You will descend to hell, accompanied by the curses of all wives and mothers." The executioner, in order to dispatch him, rudely tore away the bandage from his wound. He uttered a cry of horror. His lower jaw separated itself from the upper. The blood flowed again, and his head exhibited a spectacle of the most frightful kind. He died at the age of 36. Robespierre was not a monster. His life attests it. Nor was he solely guilty of the atrocities which signalized his reign. By his downfall, he was loaded with all those iniquities which, had he triumphed, he would have attributed to his opponents.

You have just heard Charles F. Horn on the life of the feared French revolutionary leader, Robespierre. The voice was that of a modern reader. 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

on a sunny summer's day. They were sailing from Bombay, a big and stately cruise ship that was going through the spray, from mighty England many miles away. A sailor gazed with pride on his sweetheart by his side, and said, "Goodbye, my treasure.

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2: In the midst of the fury of world conflict, events in the Pacific are taking on ever greater importance. Here is the story of the Pacific and its peoples, whose destiny is at stake in the Pacific War. Here is the tale of the war in the Pacific and its meaning to us and to the generations to come.

The Pacific Story comes to you tonight from Hollywood and Philadelphia as another public service with drama of the past and present and commentary by Richard J. Walsh, editor of Asia and the Americas magazine and authority on the Pacific and the Far East. Nehru of India, the new man of the new world.

0: We believe this war is a mighty revolution which will only succeed on the basis of freedom of all peoples. Without India's freedom now, it will fail. This is the reason why India's freedom becomes an urgent and immediate necessity and cannot be postponed.
1: This was the last free utterance of Jawaharlal Nehru. He wrote it for a Chinese newspaper man in Bombay on August 8, 1942. He was speaking for the more than 800 million people of China and India, nearly one-third of the world's population. The next day...
2: All right, you there! Get back there! Get back!
3: Hold it! Oh, back in that line there!
2: They're rushing us, the whole mob of them! Must be a thousand!
3: Don't let them through!
2: Back there, you! Back! Come on, now! Back! Throwing stones and vegetables! Stop there!
4: Look! They've arrested Milan Abul Kalam Azad!
5: Yes! And there's Nehru! They've taken him, too!
2: Get back in that line
4: yes,
2: now!
4: They're marching Nehru off! This is the ninth time Nehru has been taken to jail!
5: Yes, only twice has he been out of jail for more than a year at a time! What are they doing there?
4: They're taking the records, the documents of the Congress Party!
2: Well, stop that pushing! Get back there! Back!
4: They're taking Nehru! They're taking Nehru!
3: Hold him! Hold him, Nehru! Kijai! Hold him! Kijai!
4: Hey, Nehru! Hey, Nehru!
1: They took 200 of us that day in August 1942. We have been in jail ever since. I sit watching Jawaharlal Nehru. Pandit Nehru, all India calls him. Pandit, great scholar. But he is more than that. He is a great human soul. I watch him as he sits silently spinning. I watch him as he reads. I listen to his wisdom.
0: Peace is indivisible. And so is freedom. There can be no enduring equilibrium unless freedom spans the world. India's problem is part of the world's problem, and neither can be considered fully or understood apart from the other.
1: As I watch Nehru sitting here quietly in jail, I think of the sacrifices he has made for his people, of the many times he has been arrested. He came from an illustrious family of Brahmins. Motilal Nehru, his father, had a great influence on him. His father was a lawyer, a great one, and an aristocrat. In 1905, Motilal took Jawaharlal to England to be educated. In 1905, he placed him in Harrow. And when Jawaharlal finished his work there, he went to Cambridge.
6: Have you heard, Jawaharlal? Open revolt has broken out in Bengal.
0: I was afraid it would come.
6: They have hanged some of the young leaders and put many others in prison.
0: Lord Curzon's policy could only lead to this. I have been following it in the Indian papers I get from home.
6: Lord Curzon says that Bengal should be partitioned for administration purposes.
0: That is not the reason.
6: What is the reason, Jawaharlal?
0: He wants to partition Bengal to weaken it. Because it is so advanced politically.
6: Yes, that is why the people have risen against him.
0: If he persists, he will have a real rebellion to put down, and that will mean...
1: Nehru waited for the papers from home with tenseness. In one of these papers, he found an article written by his father, Motilal. The article was so moderate in tone that it annoyed Jawaharlal. He sat down and wrote to his father at once. And when Motilal read the letter...
7: Why, the impudence, the impertinence! My own son writing me that my views must be highly pleasing to the British government. Why, I have a good notion to bring him home to England at once. My views highly pleasing to the British government. The impertinence!
1: But Motilal did not bring Nehru back. Jawaharlal stayed in Britain until 1912. 7 years he had been gone. And when he returned in 1912 with a law degree and many new ideas, he said...
0: I'm afraid as I landed at Bombay, I was a bit of a prig and with little to commend me.

0: Nehru saw things in India with clearer eyes. Tilak, the great leader before Gandhi, and Annie Besant, the dynamic Irishwoman, started the Home Rule League to get home rule for India. And Nehru threw himself into the movement with all his soul. He listened to Sarojini Naidu, our great poetess, and was fired with the spirit of nationalism. In him now was a growing desire to take an aggressive part in public work. He carried on his law practice with less and less enthusiasm. The World War came. India gave her blood and substance to the Allies. Sikhs and Gurkhas and Muslims fought in the trenches. And during the war, in 1916, Vasanta Panchami, the day that marks the coming of spring in India, in 1916, Nehru married frail, delicate little Kamala. Kamala dedicated her life to India, as Jawaharlal did. When the war was over, new forces had been set free in India.
1: England encouraged the farmhands to leave the land and go into war industries. Now we cannot blame them for joining trade unions and asking for better wages and better conditions.
2: Indians will no longer be subservient to the British. I served with them in the trenches, and they are no better than we are.
3: Britain pledged during the war that India would get a new status. When are we going to get it?
1: We can look to the Russians. The Russians won victory in their revolution.
0: We waited for more self-government. Instead, suppressive laws were passed by the government. They tried to smother the growing spirit of rebellion. Then India found a leader, Gandhi. Gandhi was ill, but from his sickbed, he started the Satyagraha Sabha, the Truth Force Association. All who joined the Satyagraha Sabha pledged themselves to disobey the new laws, but not to be violent, and to be truthful in all things. Nehru heard of the movement.
4: Here at last is the method of action, which is straight and open. I shall join the Satyagraha Sabha immediately.
5: You cannot join this movement, Jawaharlal.
4: This is the way out of the tangle of affairs, Father.
5: You, my only son, sleeping on the floor of a jail because of defiance of law?
4: Others have done it.
5: It is preposterous. No, Jawaharlal, you cannot.
0: There was high tension between Nehru and his father. Night after night, Jawaharlal wandered about alone, thinking. Motilal actually tried sleeping on the floor to find out what it was like. He was sure this would be Jawaharlal's luck. Nehru talked with Gandhi, and Gandhi advised him not to upset his father. And it was at this time, you remember, that Gandhi proclaimed an all-India day of Hartal.
6: Business all over India came to a standstill today as Gandhi called a day a Hartal, a cessation of work by Indians throughout the entire country. Two Indian leaders were arrested in Amritsar.
2: Police fired on an unarmed mob that marched to plead for the release of the two Indian leaders who were arrested at Amritsar, India. When several Indians fell dead, the infuriated mob looted English stores and killed five or six persons in retaliation.
7: Hundreds of Indian men, women, and children, in a peaceful protest meeting in Amritsar, were mowed down by the fire of General Dyer. General Dyer had issued a warning that the meeting would be unlawful, but the warning reached only a small number. Since this being a religious festival day, thousands of Indians poured in from out of town.
0: Nehru sat in the inquiry into the events of these dark days. Hundreds of weary peasants marched to Nehru's city, Allahabad, to beg him to come to their villages to see their plight, so that they might plead for them. He went and spoke words of encouragement to them. That was the turning point in Nehru's life.
4: Looking at them and their misery and overflowing gratitude, I was filled with shame and sorrow. Shame at my own easygoing and comfortable life and our petty politics of the city, which ignores this vast multitude of semi-naked sons and daughters of India, and sorrow at the degradation and overwhelming poverty of India. A new picture of India seemed to rise before me, naked, starving, crushed, and utterly miserable, and their faith in us, casual visitors from the distant city, embarrassed me and filled me with a new responsibility that frightened me.
0: Now, in 1921, Nehru's sympathies were with Gandhi. In 1921, the Prince of Wales came to India. We regarded his visit with suspicion.
1: They are sending the Prince of Wales here with the hope that his personality will counteract Gandhi.
2: And they say that there are no political motives.
1: Then why are they sending him at this time?
2: They believe we cannot see the purpose behind the visit.
1: We will boycott the prince wherever he appears.
2: Yes, we will boycott every function.
8: Yes, boycott.
0: We formed the Congress Volunteers to boycott the Prince of Wales. And when the government declared the volunteers illegal, Nehru's father took up the challenge, and Jawaharlal followed. They were both arrested and jailed.
4: So, Father, we are in prison together.
5: You should not be here, Jawaharlal. Under the law, you have committed no offense.
4: No law could protect us, Father.
5: You know, I feel a certain honor in being here, and a freedom within these walls that I have never known outside them.
4: Do you have anything else you want washed?
5: I can wash my own clothes, Jawaharlal.
4: No. This is my morning chore. You go on with your reading.
5: We are very fortunate to have newspapers.
4: Yes. We have this weaving shed for a barrack. And when we are weary of washing and talking and reading, we can spin.
5: What is this?
4: More prisoners coming in.
5: It gives me a feeling of strength, Jawaharlal, to realize how many of us are in this great struggle.
4: The jails can never hold all of us.
0: This was Jawaharlal's first time in jail. After 3 months, it was discovered that he was guilty of no offense under the law. So he was released. But now he had had time to reflect. Now he was spurred on to greater things. He gave up his law practice and gave himself completely to India. His star was rising, but ahead were troubled days.
3: Did you hear about Nehru? He's back in Lucknow District Jail, and he only got out of that same jail 6 weeks ago.
5: Nehru's in jail again. He has been out 9 months this time. Now he's in Nabha Jail.
1: Nehru was brutally beaten by foot and mounted police in the demonstrations against the visit of the Simon Commission. They hammered him so badly with lattes and batons that he almost lost consciousness. He did not resist, for he knew that to do so would result in the shooting down of large numbers of Indians.
2: Wonderful! Jawaharlal Nehru has been elected president of the Indian National Congress at Lahore. All India is rejoicing.
0: Nehru was just 40 when he was elected president of the Indian National Congress. Riding a white horse, he was taken through the historic city of Lahore.
3: What a great honor for your son, Motilal.
5: And what a great responsibility. I am overjoyed that my son should occupy the same place a year after me.
3: Look at the multitude showing their affection on him.
5: Our movement is now entering a more serious and earnest phase than ever before.
3: There could be no better one than Jawaharlal to head it.
9: Hail Nehru! Hail Nehru! Hail Nehru!
0: That same year, the Indian National Congress, under Nehru, proclaimed complete independence as its ultimate goal. January 26th, 1930, was fixed as Independence Day. And throughout the land, on this day in 1930, vast solemn throngs gathered to take the pledge.
10: We believe that it is the inalienable right of the Indian people, as of any other people, to have freedom and to enjoy the fruits of their toil and to have necessities of life, so that they may have full opportunities of growth. We believe also that if any government deprives the people of these rights and oppresses them, the people have a further right to alter it or abolish it. We believe, therefore, that India must sever British connections and attain Purna Swaraj, or complete independence. We hold it a crime against man and God to submit any longer to a rule which has caused this disaster to our country.
0: I remember Jawaharlal in those stirring days. Less than 4 months after the Indian Declaration of Independence, he was jailed again under the Salt Act. Then he was out only 8 days, and he was arrested and put in jail again. 2 months later, his beloved Kamala was jailed too. She went to jail singing.
8: I am happy beyond measure and proud to follow in the footsteps of my husband.
0: And now sorrow came. Nehru's father, Motilal, died. Jawaharlal was released, but soon he was jailed again. He was in jail when Kamala fell ill in 19... But soon he was jailed again. He was in jail when Kamala fell ill in 1934. He was allowed 11 days...

0: are, love.
1: My Kamala.
0: What is this about you giving assurance to the government?
1: Assurance?
0: They told you they would release you to attend me if you would give assurance that you would keep away from politics.
1: How did you know, Kamala?
0: Do not give it, Jawaharlal. Go back to jail.
2: He went back to jail. And at last, in September 1935, he was released. He went straight to her at Badenweiler, Germany. He took her to Lausanne. All India waited anxiously.
3: Is there any word of Kamala?
4: This morning they said her condition was improving.
3: Good. What happiness that Jawaharlal and Kamala are at last together again.
4: Oh, here. Here is a new bulletin being put up.
3: What does it say?
4: Kamala's condition is critical.
3: My heart goes out to them in this hour.
5: Here is another dispatch. Kamala is dead.

0: Jawaharlal came back to his India. He came back to pick up the struggle. His name had now gone far beyond India. From 1936, he carried on a fiery campaign against the federal constitution. He toured India. He talked to great crowds day after day. Sometimes he talked 5 and 6 times a day, many times standing unsheltered in the blazing Indian sun. His interest went beyond India. He watched the revolt in Spain.
1: This revolt may develop into a European conflict. Yes, it may even develop into a world conflict.
0: He watched the attack of Japan upon China. While the powerful nations of the earth dilly-dallied, Nehru spoke out against Japan.
1: What happens in China will affect us all. China and India will have a powerful effect on the shape of things to come. This is not only so because of the vast numbers of human beings that live in India and China, between 800 and 900 millions, not only because of their rich and tremendous past heritage, but because of their enormous resources and potential political and economic strength.
0: The Indian National Congress declared a boycott against Japanese goods. Nehru assailed the ruthlessness and the inhumanity of the Japanese. The outbreak of the war in Europe reverberated throughout India. In the Indian Congress, we discussed the great crisis.
2: If the war is to defend the status quo, the colonies, imperialist possessions, vested interests and privileges, then we Indians want nothing to do with it.
3: Right!
2: But if the issue is a world based on democracy, then I say India should throw her weight on the side of democracy.
3: Yes, but we should ask the British government to declare its war aims in regard to democracy and imperialism, and how these aims will apply to India.
0: But the government refused to define its war aims. Nehru fought on, and in the Great Bombay Demonstration of August 1942, he was arrested again. Now, for months, I have watched him here in imprisonment. Sometimes he reads, sometimes he spins. And when he talks, we all listen.
1: Attempts will be made by the British government to come to terms with Indian nationalism. But these will fail unless they recognize there is no halfway house to Indian freedom. If we are to have international cooperation, as we must, it must be on a world scale. India cannot, under any circumstances, consent to stay within the British Empire. India must be a free and independent nation.

In the mind of Pandit Jawaharlal Nehru, a new vision of world order is taking form. In his imprisonment, Nehru works for the freedom of India. But in a larger sense, he has dedicated his life to the new world that lies ahead.

0: To tell the underlying meaning of the struggle of Jawaharlal Nehru, NBC presents Richard J. Walsh, editor of Asia and the Americas magazine, publisher of Nehru's autobiography Toward Freedom, and personal friend of Nehru. The next voice you will hear will be that of Mr. Walsh. We take you now to Philadelphia.
1: I am proud to be called a friend of Nehru, although I have met him only through the many letters we have written to one another and through his books. Just 10 years ago tonight, I was on a ship crossing the Pacific. One of the persons I was on my way to see was Nehru. 11 days before I landed at Calcutta, they put him in prison for the 7th time. There had just been a great earthquake in India. Nehru had organized relief, had dug with his own hands at the ruins in which injured people lay for 12 days. And then he went out and made speeches, rebuking the provincial government for neglect of the disaster. Today, there is another great disaster in India, a famine, in which perhaps 2 million people will have died before the harvest. Epidemics have followed in the wake of starvation, and among those who survive, the undernutrition will have to be dealt with for a year at least. But Nehru cannot do or say anything about it. He is in jail again. The worst of this famine is in the very areas where we are increasing the numbers of American soldiers. This alone, the fact that India is the base for our coming attack on the Japanese, is a strong reason why Americans should not only aid in the relief of the present famine in India, but also should know much more about the people of India and their leaders. But perhaps the best reasons why we should know Nehru well are that he is one of the few really great men of the world today, and that he may have a great part to play in the world of tomorrow, in which our own part will be so great. He is, in a remarkable sense, a man of the future, the coming world type. In him, the East and the West have indeed met. In him, their cultures are combined. In his autobiography, he wrote rather sadly, I quote, "I have become a queer mixture of the East and the West, out of place everywhere, at home nowhere. Perhaps my thoughts and approach to life are more akin to what is called Western than Eastern, but India clings to me, as she does to all her children, in innumerable ways." End quotation. I believe that because of this very mixture, Nehru is the example of the coming type of man, of the world citizen. Before we can be safe in our world, we must have hundreds of leaders like him, and perhaps millions of citizens who are, like him, mixtures of East and West. I know a few others. By coincidence, I had a letter the other day from an Arab who lives in Palestine, but who had his education entirely in France. He wrote, "I am no more completely at ease in the company of Occidentals or Orientals." This Arab regrets his mixture in almost the very words that Nehru used. Well, I think the Arab is wrong, and Nehru is wrong, even though it seems hard for them as individuals, because they are pioneers of world citizenship. I spoke of this to Pearl Buck, who is the typical new world citizen. She said that it had never been a matter of sadness to her that she had lived her life half among the Chinese and half as an American. "We are the fortunate ones," she said. "We are at home anywhere and have our place everywhere." In India, the contrast is best seen between Gandhi and Nehru. Gandhi thinks first and always of India. Nehru thinks first of the world and always of India's place in the world. Louis Fisher, who spent a week with Gandhi, tells us that Gandhi hardly looks at the headlines in the newspapers and never listens to the radio. Nehru is excited about everything that goes on in the world. He was excited about the war in Spain. He was among the first to condemn what was done at Munich. He was in China conferring with Chiang Kai-shek when the war broke out. One of the little things I do for Nehru is to attend to sending him the American magazines he wants to read while he is in jail. Would you like to know what magazines he asked for? He wanted subscriptions so that he could get every issue of Time, The New Republic, Life, The Nation, The Reader's Digest, AmerAsia, Pacific Affairs, Foreign Affairs, and my own magazine, Asia and the Americas. He wants to know what Americans are reading and thinking. I do not doubt that he subscribes to a similar list of British periodicals. He is a man of the world in the best sense. the man of the future. What does he see for that future? First, of course, the complete freedom of India. Next Wednesday, January 26th, is India's Independence Day. It corresponds to our 4th of July. 14 years ago, on January 26th, 1930, vast crowds gathered all over India, as Nehru said, peacefully and solemnly, without any speeches or exhortations, to take the Pledge of Independence. That pledge has echoes of our own Declaration of Independence. Every year, on January 26th, Indians throughout the world gather to celebrate and repeat that pledge. But Nehru looks beyond the independence of India to the interdependence of the peoples of the world. He stands for a federation of all nations and the closest association of India with her neighbors, especially China. He is today the great democrat of the world. He believes deeply in the saying of the Chinese, that round the four seas, all men are brothers.
0: Thank you, Richard J. Walsh.

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Now, on historyradio.org, we take you to the sand dunes of the Sahara, in the Middle Ages. Before the arrival of Europeans, a vast and powerful Islamic empire ruled over Mali and large parts of West Africa. The Great Songhai Empire. The natives here were sophisticated and well-organized. The following is a reading of an article by the historian, Jibril Tamsir Nian, published in a work on Islamic history, and released by UNESCO under a Creative Commons

0: Along the southern fringe of the Sahara, the largest desert in the world, lies the Sahel, a sparsely vegetated transitional area between the desert and the savanna. In Arabic, Sahel means shore, as if the Sahara were a sea of sand and rock, crossed by caravans of camels in the guise of ships, and the cities of the Sahel, the ports, where camels offload their cargo. This open area runs from the mouth of the Senegal River on the Atlantic to the far reaches of Lake Chad, without any major geographical obstacles. Despite being a semi-arid zone, the Sahel is wonderfully irrigated by the excellent Niger and Senegal river systems. Thus, the Sahel is concomitantly home to agricultural communities, pastoral communities, and fishing communities. There were three great empires in succession in the Sahel, originally called Bilad al-Sudan by Berber Arab travelers and geographers between the 4th and 16th century: the Ghana Empire, the Mali Empire, and the Songhai Empire. Islam made inroads into the Sahel in the 2nd century of the Hijra. In 734, an Umayyad expedition crossed the Sahara into the state of Ghana, from which it brought back an abundance of gold. The area then became known as the Land of Gold, the Muslims' genuine El Dorado. The military expedition was short-lived, but it paved the way for trade. It is noteworthy that Islam spread peacefully in Bilad al-Sudan through the influence of merchants and holy men, not by force of arms. Subsequent travelers and geographers underlined the splendor of Ghana's sovereigns, who held sway over several Bilad al-Sudan kingdoms, including those of Mali and Songhai. In the 10th century, the traveler and geographer Ibn Hawqal described the king of Ghana as the richest sovereign on earth, for he possesses great wealth and reserves of gold that have been extracted since early time to the advantage of former kings and his own. News of the Land of Gold actually triggered a rush by Muslim merchants, particularly the very open-minded and tolerant animist princes and kings employed by Muslims as advisors. The Andalusian geographer Al-Bakri wrote that the sovereign had a mosque built near his palace for Muslims visiting the royal city on business, a tolerant environment that contributed to the rapid spread of Islam among the various peoples. The consequences of the discovery of the Sahel were considerable, for the Muslim world therefore extended well beyond the Sahara, encompassing a multitude of black peoples. With its abundance of gold, the Sahel, the new dominion won over to Islam, was literally an inexhaustible source of the precious metal that was then in desperately short supply in both Muslim and the Christian West. The Sahel thus held pride of place in the concert of Muslim nations and kingdoms. Sahelian cities, Andagust, Kumbi, Niani, Timbuktu and Gao, throve as staging posts on the caravan routes that linked them to international trade. From the 9th to the 13th century, Sidin Marsa, a caravan city in southern Morocco, and bridgehead to the cities in the Sahel, was a meeting place for merchants not only from the Maghreb and Spain, but also from the Masrik, in particular Basra, Kufa, and Baghdad. Merchants of the latter city, which settled in larger numbers in Sidin Marsa, specialized in the gold trade with two major Sahelian cities, Kumbi and Andagost. The traveler Ibn Hawqal wrote that they won considerable profits, great advantages, and ample wealth, and that very few traders in Islamic countries are as well established. As an example of the wealth of the Bilad al-Sudan merchants and the scale of the transactions, Ibn Hawqal reported an unprecedented incident. In the city of Andagust, the second largest city in the Ghana Empire, he saw a merchant with a bill for 42,000 dinars made out to a merchant in Sidin Marsa. He noted in amazement, "I have never seen or heard the like of this in the East. I've told the story in Iraq, in Fars and Khorasan, and everyone has found it incredible." Sidin Marsa reached the height of its glory in the 11th and 12th centuries. Al-Masudi, the author of Meadows of Gold and Mines of Gem, wrote, "All the gold used by merchants is struck in Sidin Marsa, particularly dinars. Other mints were opened up later, in Almoravid times, mainly in Akmab, Tlekem, and Marrakesh." The city in the Sahel were very charming. Travelers from the east were particularly impressed by Ouagadougou, for they thought that of all the cities in the world, it resembles Mecca the most. Trans-Saharan trade boomed under the emperors of Mali, and Islam reached far into the savannah to Sudan. However, when the trade routes shifted towards Egypt, Sidi Ammar's declined in importance, and Kumbi was overshadowed by Nirani, the capital of Mali. The emperors of Mali effectively controlled imports and exports by means of a tax system that filled the public coffers, and the Songhai cities of Timbuktu and Goa gained greatly by the revival of trade in Mali. Converted to Islam in the 11th century, the emperors of Mali were devout Muslims and several went on pilgrimage to Mecca. The most famous was Mansa Musa, whose pilgrimage in 1324 was widely discussed in the Maghreb and Egypt until the very end of the century. Mansa Musa lived in grand style, with a retinue of some 100,000 people. He and his retinue completely flooded the Egyptian capital with so much gold that the value of the dinar plummeted. The lavish pilgrim gave alms generously to the holy cities and brought back to Mali several men of learning, sharifs, and an architect, Ishaq al-Tuwaijin, who built him in Timbuktu a palace and a great mosque. He built another mosque in Gao and is credited with the Guam and the Diriyah Mosque. He also built a mosque and an audience chamber for the sovereign in Nirani. The emperor's architects settled in Timbuktu, where he died in 1346. The pilgrimage had far-reaching consequences, both in the Muslim world and the Christian West. The myth or legend of Bilal al-Sudan, extraordinarily rich in gold, was one that came true. Christians learnt of the pilgrimage from Muslim accounts, and Europeans became genuinely interested in the region. Thus, Angelo Dulce's famous map revealed to Christians in 1339 the existence of a gold-rich Rex Meli, and in 1375 the major Khans, who had gleaned this knowledge from the Arabs, produced a very accurate map of Africa showing Mansa Musa on a throne holding a nugget of gold. From the 14th century onwards, many attempts were made by Europeans to fathom the secrets of the trans-Saharan routes leading to Rex Meli. The best-known European exploration was the journey in 1447 by Montfort, a Genoan, as far as Tua, but he could not go any farther. Europe's gold lust grew stronger, Sudanese gold fever inflamed minds, but the Muslim curtain remained impassable. Minting resumed in Europe in the 14th century, however, when Bilal al-Sudan's gold was supplied by the Muslims. After the emperors of Mali, the sovereigns of Songhai, fully aware of the stakes and wishing to maximize profits from the trans-Saharan trade, tightened control over imports and exports. The Egyptians, for their part, very effectively prohibited all Christian inroads south of Cairo. Under the Songhai emperors, Islam in Bilal al-Sudan spread beyond city compounds to the countryside, owing to the influence of Black Wangara, Soneki and Songhai merchants. The Songhai emperors were not only devout Muslims, but also for the most part fine men of letters. Askiya al-Muhammad made the pilgrimage to Mecca, accompanied by many learned men and Quranic scholars. Upon his return, after being dubbed Caliph of West Africa by Mullah al-Abbas, the Hassanid Sharif, Imam of Mecca, Askiya al-Muhammad began to spread Islam through jihad. Anxious to rule in accordance with Quranic precepts, he consulted celebrated figures such as al-Suyuti, the Arab writer, and al-Manghili, the famous legal scholar. Being an enlightened sovereign, he encouraged the advancement of learning by granting stipends to Islamic scholars. As a result, the Sahel became an integral part of the Muslim world during the reign of the Songhai emperors. Sovereigns of the Sahel and sovereigns of the Maghreb and Egypt exchanged letters and gifts. One sign of such integration was the frequency of missions and journeys from Bilal al-Sudan to the cities of the Maghreb and Egypt. Cairo was home to many merchants and scholars from Bilal al-Sudan. In the late 14th century, the great historian Ibn Khaldun obtained first-hand information about the sovereigns of Mali from that country's embassy in Cairo. The very existence of many principalities and cities in the Maghreb was closely linked to improved relations with the Sahel. Thus, Muslims could trade and travel in a vast area from the shores of the Mediterranean across the Sahara to the Niger Band. In the 15th and 16th century, Cairo became a hub for pilgrims from cities throughout the Sahel. Many sovereigns, including Mansa Musa and Ashkia Muhammad, bought houses in holy cities to accommodate pilgrims from Bilal al-Sudan. It is noteworthy that geographical knowledge in the Muslim world was much greater than the information provided by Ptolemy in ancient times, which was still being used in its original form in the Christian West. It is not easy to pinpoint the apogee of a civilization. Did the Bilal al-Sudan civilization and Islam in the Sahel reach their zenith in the 10th and 11th centuries when the Ghana Empire, the land of gold, drew merchants not only from the Maghreb but also from Khorasan, Baghdad and Basra, and when bills and other letters of credit were circulating between Ordagust and Sidi Mursa? Or in the 14th century when the Mali Emperor Mansa Musa and his numerous suite of pilgrims flooded Cairo and the holy cities with gold? Or in the age of the Songhai emperors, when Askia Muhammad returned from Mecca with his retinue of learned men and Islamic scholars, crowned with the title Caliph of West Africa? Those periods were all high points, but the age of the Askias was particularly outstanding owing to the brilliance of its intellectual work and humanism that blossomed along the Niger Bend. The Songhai Empire provided background for a dazzling black Muslim civilization to which the Songhai, Sonike, Mandingo, Berbers and Fulani all contributed. At the time, Gao, Timbuktu and Djenne were cosmopolitan cities in which all ethnic groups of the Sahel mingled, and there were many Arabs and Berbers as well. Islam was a powerful unifying force in the Sahel, both spiritually and culturally. Those cities where trade brought together people of different ethnic origins, their shared faith created a convivial atmosphere conducive to fruitful commingling. The art of the Sahel, commonly known as Sudanese art, is merely the outcome of techniques and practices that blossomed and peaked during the Ghana and Mali empires. Mansa Musa, both a patron and a builder owing to the work of his architect Ishaq al-Tukrim, set his stamp on Sudanese architecture. Adobe edifices reinforced by projecting wooden stakes. The monuments in Djenne, Timbuktu and Gao are particularly typical of this style. This architecture reached its peak in the 16th century in the age of the Askias, who were great builders. Most of the buildings that are the pride of present-day Timbuktu and Gao date from the age of the Askias. The Sahel's semi-arid climate has preserved these adobe monuments as well. The craftsmen and masons of Djenne, the master builders of those imposing monuments, formed a powerful guild in the service of the sovereigns. The great mosque of Timbuktu, built by Mansa Musa, was completely restored by Askia Dawood, the son of Askia Muhammad, and the famous Qadi al-Aqib, with its timber spike and the flattened cone of its minaret. It dominates the entire city. The same Qadi built the Sankor Mosque, and its simple and austere lines won travellers' admiration. It is now the seat of the University of Timbuktu. In Gao, the pyramidal tomb of Askia Muhammad generally epitomised the Sudanese style, with its majestic bulk exuding grace and nobility. The monument that really symbolised elegance, however, was the Mosque of Djenne, dating from the 14th century. Many residences of Islamic scholars and other men of letters in Timbuktu, such as the house of Bakayoko and that of Abul Bakarat, date back to that period. Civil architecture is well preserved in the Sahel on account of the dry climate. Songhai humanism was religious in essence. Rather than being a revival of the historian Sekin Mudar Sisoko, it represented a flowering of African civilization, the outcome of a long history dating back to the Ghana Empire. Under the Askias, the cities of Gao, Djenne, and especially Timbuktu became both centers of intellectual life and seats of academic learning, drawing students from cities throughout the Sahel. Study of the Quran formed the basis of education, since Arabic was the language of scholars and men of letters. Elementary education, provided by holy men throughout the city, was based on recitation and translation of the Quran. There were no fewer than 120 schools in the city of Timbuktu alone. Secondary education concentrated on interpretation of the Quran, while law, theology, traditions, and astronomy were taught at the university. Geography and history were held in high esteem in the Sahel, while logic and rhetoric were also highly regarded in Timbuktu. Medicine and arithmetic were taught as well. The Songhai emperors were highly aware of their role as educators and thus provided financial assistance for teachers and scholars, sparing them all material wants. Judges and other legal officials, too, were granted stipends. Teachers received gifts in kind from their students, grain, garments, and livestock. The most outstanding of the teachers who made the University of Sankor famous was the holy man Sidi Yahya, who lived from 1373 to 1462. He was an exemplary master, humble in his duties and dedicated to his calling. He was placid by nature with an intellect equalled only by his infallible memory. His difficult duties as a judge did nothing to quench his devotion to teaching. He had begun as a teacher and continued to teach once he had become a qadi. How pleasant it was to listen to his lessons, how dear were his explanations, what an unerring guide he was, and how easy was his method. Sidi Yahya gave fresh impetus to science in the country of the black peoples and educated a host of young people who later won distinction as men of letters. The 16th century was renowned for its scintillating intellectual activity, but the age of the askers was above all that of the jurists, many of whom were famous. Mohamed Touré, Sonil Diawara, Mohamed Bagayogo, Al-Quaib and Ahmed Baba all enjoyed the protection and liberality of the sovereigns. Several of them held the office of Qadi in Djenne, Timbuktu or Gao, and all were theologians of great scholarship who devoted themselves to religious disciplines. However, very few were drawn to the positive science. The heyday of Arab science admittedly lay in the past, in the 14th century. Although their works cannot all be mentioned, a few words will be said about the two most celebrated scholars of the age of the Askias, Mohamed Babayogo and Ahmed Baba. Mohamed Babayogo was a great jurist, a thinker and an outstanding teacher. The Timbuktu historian Abdurrahman Sari wrote of Mohamed Babayogo that with his fine, scrupulous and lively wit and shrewd, discerning mind, always ready with a reply and with a quick understanding of a brilliant intellect, he was a man of few words. The peerless teacher had a large library that was open to anyone in search of knowledge.
1: He was also a theologian and a grammarian,
0: and his lectures at Sankor were well attended. The great 16th century scholar Sidi Ahmed Baba was a pupil of Mohamed Babayogo. Born in Erewhon into a family of scholars, he was the jewel of his age, and his vast intellect and his infallible memory made him a mine of knowledge. He was a historian, a theologian, and a jurist. When taken to Marrakesh as a prisoner, as were many scholars from Timbuktu after the Sultan of Morocco had captured the city, he impressed the scholars there. The Sultan freed him and gave him permission to teach. The Arab men of learning called him the standard of standards. He had one of the largest libraries in the city, thought to contain more than 1,700 works. He wrote a substantial amount, but only extracts in two of his work have survived. A bibliographical encyclopedia of Islamic scholars and other learned men, and a history of the peoples of the Bilal al-Sudan. History flourished in the age of the Askias. A family of historians, Mahmud Qati and his grandson, produced Tariq al-Patash, a work dedicated to the history of the Askias, which contained valuable information about the Sahelian kingdom. Abderrahman Sari was the great historian of the Sahel. His Tariq al-Sudan covers the entire history of the Songhai Empire, and his critical judgment is outstanding. Timbuktu, the great Songhai metropolis, had 100,000 inhabitants in the late 16th century. Its influence extended throughout the Sahel, drawing thousands of students, doctors, jurists, and teachers of renown. The city had attained a high degree of sophistication. To quote the historian Qati, who described it shortly before it was captured by Spanish mercenary converts in 1591, Timbuktu had reached the pinnacle of beauty and splendor. Religion flourished within its confines, and the sunnah inspired every aspect of not only the religious but also worldly affairs, although these two fields are apparently incompatible by definition. At the time, Timbuktu was unrivaled among the cities of Bilal al-Sudan, from Mali to the outer fringes of the Maghreb, for the soundness of its institution, its political freedoms, the purity of its morals, the safety of its people and prosperity, its clemency and compassion towards the poor and strangers, its courtesy to students and men of science, and the assistance provided to the latter. Timbuktu was also a city of saints, whose tombs were visited by large numbers of people wanting to make a wish. It was the city of the San, the scholars who lived around the Sankore Mosque. Under the Askias, the city was placed under the authority of the Iqadi, who acted as mayor. He was responsible for managing taxations in the city and for providing all public services. The Iqadis of Timbuktu, who were respected by the Askias, governed the city fairly well. The inhabitants were peaceful people who dreaded violence. You could come across 100 of them, and none would have a lance, a sabre, a knife, or anything but a staff, according to Muhammad Qadi. The capture of Timbuktu by Moroccan troops was a disaster, but a deportation of Islamic scholars to Morocco in 1593 was, to quote the historian Qadi, the greatest injury ever done to Islam. Without those illustrious figures, the city became a shell with no soul. It was a step backward for civilization, and Timbuktu took a long time to recover.

You have just heard a reading of an article by the historian Jibril Tamsir Nyan on the Great Songhai Empire in Africa during the Middle Ages. 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
1: The Luddite, from the Chronicles of Crime, by Camden Pelham, 1841. Narrated by Michael Henrik Wynne.
2: We are standing in court. Silence in court. All persons having anything further to do before my lords, the Queen's Justice.
1: The name of this deluded faction was taken from the person by whom they represented that they were led on to commit the irregularities of which they were guilty, General Ludd. It appears that the cotton manufacturers of Nottinghamshire, Derbyshire, Leicestershire, and some parts of Yorkshire, having suffered under considerable reduction of wages and scarcity of work, which they attributed to the very extensive introduction of machinery associated in such numbers for the destruction of frames and looms and the annoyance of those manufacturers who had been most forward in introducing the machines, that those counties became the seat of the most serious troubles. The crimes of which they were generally guilty were those of administering unlawful oaths, riotously assembling and breaking the frames and looms of the manufacturers of cloth, breaking into houses and in some instances those persons who had had sufficiently hardihood to oppose their proceedings were selected by them as victims to their passions and were barbarously murdered. The riotous proceedings of the parties continued during a considerable period, but at length the active measures which were taken by the government against them effectually put a stop to their depredations. Many of them having been taken into custody, a special commission was issued for their trial and was opened by Baron Thompson at the city of York on Monday the 4th January 1813 in a most impressive charge to the grand jury. On Tuesday the 5th, the business of the court commenced with the trial of John Swallow, John Bately, Joseph Fletcher and John Lamb for burglary and felony in the house of Mr. Samuel Moxon at Whitley Upper. The jury pronounced them all guilty. It would be useless to go into a detail of all the cases tried before the learned judges, all of which partook strongly of the same character, and we shall therefore confine ourselves to the recital of those instances which were marked by the spilling of blood. On Wednesday, George Smeller of Longroyd Bridge and William Thorpe and Thomas Smith of Huddersfield were indicted for the wilful murder of William Horsfall of Marston, merchant and manufacturer at Lockwood in West Riding of Yorkshire. From the evidence of Benjamin Walker, an accomplice of the prisoners and others, it appears that a conspiracy was entered into to attack the mill of Mr. Cartwright, in which Mr. Meller was one of the principals. While they were in conversation upon this subject on the 28th of April, however, the same prisoners produced a loaded pistol and said that he was going to shoot Mr. Horsfall, and that the other prisoners and Mr. Walker must accompany him. They accordingly proceeded together to a plantation near an inn called the Warren House at Crossland Moor near Huddersfield, where it was arranged that they should station themselves in a line by the road, and when Mr. Horsfall came, Meller was to fire first, and in the case of his missing his aim, Smith and Walker were to fire. At 6:15 in the evening, Mr. Horsfall called at the Warren House on his way home from Huddersfield Market, and had some rum and water, and after about 20 minutes he proceeded on his way, unconscious of the fate which awaited him. He had entered the road which ran through the plantation, and was only 1/4 mile from the Warren House, when the prisoner, Mr. Mellow, fired and shot him. The unfortunate gentleman, on his being wounded, fell on his horse's chine, and Mr. Parr, hearing no report on seeing him fall, rode up to him in order to assist him. Mr. Horsfall, having quitted his horse, sat down by the roadside and dispatched Mr. Parr for assistance, but died very soon afterwards. The prisoners attempted to prove an alibi, but the jury withdrew about 20 minutes and returned a verdict of guilty against them all. They were immediately sentenced to death. On Friday, these wretched men were brought to the place of execution behind the Castle of York. Every precaution had been taken to render a rescue impracticable. 2 troops of cavalry were drawn up near the front of the platform, and the avenues to the castle were guarded by infantry. A few minutes before 9 o'clock, the prisoners came up upon the platform. After the ordinary had read the accustomed form for prayer, George Mellow, prayed for about 10 minutes. William Thorpe also prayed, but his voice was not so well heard. Smith said but little, but seemed to join in the devotions with great seriousness. The prisoners were then moved to the front of the platform, and, after saying a few words, the executioner proceeded to perform his fatal office, and the drop fell. On the 8th, John Baines, the elder, and John Baines, the younger, Zachary Baines, of the same family, the elder near 70 years of age, and the latter scarce 16, John Eden, Charles Mills, William Blakeborough, and George Duckworth, all of Halifax, were tried for administering an unlawful oath to John MacDonald, and all except the boy were found guilty. On the 9th of January, James Higgs of Dalton, Jonathan Dean of Huddersfield, John Ogden, James Brooks, Thomas Brooke, John Walker of Longroyd Bridge, and John Hurst of Liversedge were tried for attacking the mill of Mr. William Cartwright of Rawfolds. Mr. Cartwright, being apprehensive of an attack being made upon his mill, procured the assistance of 5 soldiers and retired to rest about 12 o'clock, but soon afterwards heard the barking of a dog. He arose, and while opening the door, heard the breaking of a window, and also a firing in the upper and lower windows, and a violent hammering at the door. He and his men flew to their arms, and a bell placed on top of the mill for the purpose of alarming neighbours being rung by one of his men. The persons inside the mill discharged their pieces from loopholes. The fire was returned regularly on both sides. The mob called, "Bang up, lads, in with you, keep close, damn that bell, get to it, damn him, kill them all." The numbers assembled were considerable. The attack continued about 20 minutes, but at length the fire slackened from without and the cries of the wounded were heard. The men that were wounded were taken care of, but afterwards died. One of the accomplices, William Hall, he stated that he was one of those connected with Mellor and Thorpe, and assembled with many other persons by the desire of Mellor in a field belonging to Sir George Armitage on the night of 11th of April. They called their numbers, remained there for some time, then marched off to the mill. Mellor commanded the musket company, another the pistol company, and another the hatchet company. They were formed in lines of 10 each. 2 of the men were to go last and drive up the rear. Some had hatchets, some had hammers, some sticks, and others no arms. The jury found James Haig, J. Dean, J. Ogden, T. Brooke, and J. Walker guilty, but acquitted the rest. Several prisoners were on the following days convicted of robberies, but many of them were, through the lenity of the government, admitted to bail. On the Thursday, on the grand jury coming into the court and declaring that they had disposed of all the bills of the indictment preferred before them, Mr. Park, who had appeared as counsel before the Crown, said that it was not intended to present any more indictments. He and those learned men who had assisted him and had examined the various cases which might be formed on the subjects of prosecution, but in that discretion which they had been entrusted, they had determined to exercise leniency, which he hoped would produce its proper effect upon the prisoners and their associates. The grand jury then retired, and a sentence of death was passed upon 15 prisoners by Mr. Baron Thompson. On Saturday at 11 o'clock, John Hill, Joseph Crowther, Nathaniel Hale, Jonathan Dean, John Ogden, Thomas Brooke, and John Walker were brought out on the scaffold to undergo the last sentence of the law. They appeared to be fully sensible of the awful situation in which they were placed, and having hung till 12 o'clock, they were cut down in order to make for those prisoners who were to be executed subsequently on the same day. In about an hour and a half after they had been removed, John Swallow, John Bately, Joseph Fisher, William Hartley, James Haig, James Hay, and Job Hay were also executed. The crowd of persons assembled was immense.

There has been an increasing awareness of indigenous rights since the 1960s, but social statistics show that the fate of Native American tribes in some ways has been even more tragic than that of the African Americans. The reservations offer few opportunities, and their voices are often ignored. And Native Americans remain vastly overrepresented in most negative statistics. Now, on HistoryRadio.org, we present a 2003 documentary by Charles Michael Ray on homelessness among the Native American Lakota tribe. The documentary was released under a Creative Commons license by Free Speech Radio.

0: A middle-aged man named Robert stands under a wooden train bridge that crosses Rapid Creek. He sings a song in Lakota, which means, take care. This is the same area where 5 years ago, 8 homeless men, 6 of them Native American, drowned in separate incidents. Their deaths remain unsolved, but many believe foul play was involved. Up says the words in the song are dedicated to those who still live on these banks. Rapid Creek winds through a series of parks that cut across the center of town, and depending on the season, between 50 to 150 people call this place home. 80 to 90% of them are Lakota men. On cold nights, they bundle up and tuck themselves into tight spaces under the bridges, or cover up in blankets and lie down in the bushes along the stream. Anything to get protection from the winter snows and sub-zero temperatures. One of them is Black Thunder, a middle-aged man with long braided hair who describes himself as a traditional Lakota sun dancer. Black Thunder says he has spent his life on the streets, traveling between the Rosebud Reservation and Rapid City. On this chilly November evening, he is getting ready to bed down on a hill overlooking Rapid Creek.
1: 2 garbage bags here. Split them open. Double as a mattress. I used my jacket for a pillow. And I had this here duck cloth. I'll spread that out, cover myself up. Keep the snow and rain off me. But that still doesn't keep the moisture from underneath, from coming through. You still wake up a little damp.
0: He rolls up his jacket for a pillow. And he says if you want to make it out here, you have to know how to survive.
1: Takes a lot of willpower. A lot of know-how. Stay out of the wind. You'll be warm if you know how. If not, you end up like a statistic like everybody else. Frozen. If you can't survive out here, then you just don't.
0: It's not only a physical challenge, but a mental one as well. Bronco Bill, a rather jovial Lakota man, turns somber on a cold, blustery afternoon as he sits on a picnic table near Rapid Creek. His coat hangs open and he has no hat or gloves. He says you have to learn to ignore the cold.
2: You gotta block it out of your mind. You can sit right there, man. 35 below, you can sit right there. And if you block it out of your mind, you don't think about it. You know what I'm talking about? Don't think about it or nothing. You're not cold or nothing. You're sitting there drinking. It ain't nothing, you know. You wake up next morning still sitting there drinking, you know.
0: Tony is a Lakota street person in a wheelchair. His hands are rough and appear stiff from the cold as he tries to light a cigarette.
3: Light this for me.
0: Tonight, Tony is intoxicated. The broken cigarette hangs from his mouth, and he says he has a hard time finding food and shelter.
4: There's an attitude that you have to have. You know? I'm going to make it, no matter what. I will survive. You have to use your head. Use your survival skills. You know, there's got to be a way, there's got to be a place where you can go and be warm. And where can we get something, you know, something warm in our stomach? You know, where can we go? Where can we go?
0: Lakotas like Tony, who find themselves on the streets of Rapid City, have only one place they can go, the Cornerstone Rescue Mission. A Christian-based organization that doesn't allow anyone to be intoxicated on the premises. In the kitchen, the cooks are setting out tin dinner plates and preparing for a new meal. The Cornerstone provides more than 120,000 hot meals each year and gives shelter each night to up to 120 people. Most of those gathered here in the mess hall are Lakota. Some are sitting quietly with their heads bowed. Others are chatting back and forth or playing cards. A group of young men in a corner jokes with each other, and a few families are huddled together around the tables. Everyone is waiting to eat.

0: The Reverend Meng Ho An from the Pahasapa Community Church sings and gives a short sermon before the noon meal. Each day, a different pastor from the community comes here to share the word.
1: Jesus, I have promised to serve.
0: The Cornerstone is the only homeless shelter in Rapid City, and strict rules are maintained here that are intended to help rehabilitate those who have been living on the street.
2: What is the kingdom of God? There is no pains, no disease, no poverty, no hunger.
0: While the Christian faith is the basis of the Cornerstone mission, Lakota spirituality is not allowed.
3: This is a Christian organization.
0: Dan Iceland directs the Cornerstone mission. He says Lakota spirituality won't be found here, even if a majority of those served are Native American.
3: We always say that if the Lakota people, the Lakota religion, they're totally welcome to be here. You know, there's no discrimination on that. It's just that we do not allow the practice of other religions on here, because this is a Christian organization, a Christian mission. They can build a Lakota mission, and we won't bother them with coming and saying we want to practice our Christian faith here at your Lakota. And most of the Indian people that come here already are Christian, you know, so it's not a big issue.
0: Another strict rule at the Cornerstone is no alcohol. Being drunk at the mission will get you kicked out.
4: Keep going. Long time.
0: A supervisor at the mission gives a Lakota man a breathalyzer just before the meal is served. He blows red.
4: No, you're going to have to leave. Can't be here.
5: I can't get no...
4: Can't have any food, can't have anything. You got to leave property. Sorry.
5: I can't be. Can you give me something to eat, man? I'll be outside, man.
4: No, you'll be off property completely. He can't get you anything to eat either.
5: Nice.
4: You're going to have to leave because you've been drinking. You can't be on the property when you've been drinking. You've done that before. So you're going to have to leave.
0: The men protest a bit longer until the police are called to remove him from the property. Presumably, they take him to the local detox center until he sobers up. The detox center is a drunk tank. In an effort to find shelter, many Lakotas end up there or in jail. Meanwhile, the county jail is now undergoing a multi-million dollar expansion, thanks in part to the revolving door it has become for the homeless population. Mission Director Dan Iceland says people need to be taught that alcoholism is a bad choice to make, and he equates it with vandalism or stealing.
3: You know, it's not a disease, it's a choice. That's all there is to it. And I get people's hackles up when I take that stand, but I'm sorry, I have to go along with what God says in that area. He says it's wrong behavior to be drunk. End of story.
0: But critics say the mission's strict policies actually push Lakota homeless people onto the street. Homeless advocates cite cases where people have frozen to death outside after being kicked out of the Cornerstone. And they say about 150 people have died of exposure in Rapid City since the 1970s. Lakota activist Rosalie Little Thunder says the Cornerstone fills a vital need for many in the community. But she strongly disagrees with the mission's policies that deny food and shelter to those who have been drinking.
6: If they're drinking, you know, they are turned away. And they have to survive in very severe weather. And people have frozen to death. You know, how hard is it to give them a warm place to stay? But to turn them away, to send them to death, I think is unconscionable.
0: Meanwhile, Cornerstone officials say they are very careful not to turn anyone out into the extreme cold, and that they most often call the detox center to take in those who are drunk. They stress that everyone is welcome at the mission, as long as they are sober, and they say that those who stay on the street have chosen to be there. But other homeless advocates, like Little Under, disagree on this point as well.
6: People act like the homeless made a choice to be homeless. They made a choice to sleep outside. They made a choice to be cold. They made a choice to be very miserable. And no human being makes that kind of choice. You know, oppression does terrible things to people.

0: In downtown Rapid City, a bearded man in an old army jacket plays the harmonica for spare change. Many of those who live outdoors say they don't feel welcome at the mission, and traditional Lakotas like Black Thunder say they would rather sleep outside under plastic bags and cardboard than stay at the mission.
1: What goes on down there? Try to stay away from. I haven't eaten all day. I don't want to go down there. Too strict. If you don't stay there, you can't hang on there and keep warm. I don't care how cold it is. You don't stay there, you can't hang around there. And that's the way they say.
0: Still others say that homelessness is not a choice, and that the mission is being insensitive to cultural differences. This elderly man took shelter from a very cold morning at a local fast food restaurant where he sits with his hands wrapped around a cup of coffee.
2: I'm a Lakota myself, and there was a time when there was no alcohol on this land, and if you grew up with it, that's all you see, you know, and it's easy to fall back into it. You stay back down here, you know, but that's way of life for us, I guess.
0: But it shouldn't be a way of life for anyone. Little Flutter says that many traditional Lakotas feel alienated by the mission, which does allow them to practice their own spirituality.
3: Well, interestingly enough, I do translation work. I do Bible translation work. And right now I'm focusing on compassion. And everything there tells you to have compassion for those that are in pain, who are sick, who are poor, and so forth. And yet, our experience with Christianity has been such a departure from that compassion. Our experience with Christianity has been such a departure from that compassion. It is about oppression and pain.

0: I've gone through that already. We all have.
1: Those working to end homelessness say the roots of the problem need to be addressed, namely economic inequality and racism. Celine Wolfblack, an instructor at Oglala Lakota College, says race is a factor in homelessness. She points to the fact that most of those who live in the streets are Lakota. She says many Lakotas travel to Rapid City in order to find work. They come from the reservations, where unemployment can reach 80%, and hope to find a job in the city. Wolfblack says businesses don't often hire native people, and some Lakotas have a hard time adjusting culturally.
2: The Lakota people that are here in Rapid City are trying to make a living. We're trying to have a better life for ourselves and our children, and we're trying to get these jobs, but we are looked over. Their big deal is all that and is just going to work till they get a paycheck and end up gone. And I don't like to say, okay, it's racial profiling, it's racism, but that's all it boils down to. I don't like to hide behind that fact, but looking at the facts, that's what it is.
1: Many point to institutionalized racism as a cause of the problem. In a capitalist society, there is no room for Lakota people, whose worldview is often contradictory to the dominant system. Rosalie Little Thunder says many of the Lakota homeless are very traditional, deeply rooted in their culture. She says many still speak their own language and don't know how to sacrifice the values to fit into white society.
0: An example is that they are taught or learned that being Lakota is not being selfish, self-centered, or just to look out for themselves. They're very much more geared towards collective responsibility. And so in that sense, they are ill-equipped to compete in the capitalist world. And they are at a disadvantage. I think they have to become aggressive, very competitive, and that's something that's very hard to learn how to do. And so they're at a severe disadvantage.
1: Little Thunder says alcoholism is common among many of the homeless because of the state the system has put them in.
0: Not being able to survive in a capitalist culture, they lose. And in that pain, they tend to sedate themselves with alcohol. And so alcoholism is not a choice. Poverty is not a choice. Those are the effects of oppression and very deliberate oppression.
1: While many cite cultural and racial divisions as the root of the problem, others add that the capitalist economy also contributes to homelessness. Hazel Bonner is instructor of sociology at Oglala Lakota College.
3: And we have to recognize the fact that being poor is one of the biggest causes of homelessness. Getting evicted from a house, not being able to get another house because you've been evicted. You're paying 80% of your income for rent. You get evicted because you can't keep up on the rent. It's just this vicious circle.
1: Bonner says it's a complex problem, and the current efforts to solve homelessness rarely get to the real roots of the issue. She says radical change in the economic system is needed to really see an end to homelessness.

0: For several years, various groups in Rapid City have been working to create another shelter in town that could help Lakota people. Mike Dillon is president of the local group Hope for the Homeless. Dillon says a second shelter that welcomed Lakota spirituality and helped to provide long-term treatment for alcoholism could go a long way in reducing the cycles of poverty that many are stuck in.
1: What we need to do is work together to better and heal the community so that the friction and the prejudice will let up, and you know, all agencies and organizations linked together and to understand, you know, that because this has been going on for 200 years and it's about time that we need to look, let go of yesterday and walk together in brotherhood.
0: Hope for the Homeless is working to create a second shelter in Rapid City. But Dillon admits that a new facility is a long way off and in need of community support and hundreds of thousands of dollars in federal and state funding to get off the ground. Meanwhile, those dollars are going over to the Cornerstone Rescue Mission.
2: Keeps us busy. It's always good work, though.
0: Dennis, a Lakota man in thick canvas overalls, stacks wood each day as part of the Cornerstone's wood sale program.
2: And it's continuous work, which is good. Right now, you know, Rapid City, wintertime work slows down. So by being on this work pile, we keep busy.

0: And that's good too. Boredom makes you do things that you ordinarily wouldn't want to do. So it helps us stay out of trouble and have us a good attitude.
1: This says the mission has kept him from a life on the street. And director Dan Iceland says the mission charges $6 for room and board, or it requires guests to work a half day in one of several of its programs, like the woodlot, the thrift store, or a construction business.
2: We deal with a segment of society that is real chancy for the business world to take in and try to employ, because a lot of the people, especially the people coming off the reservation where there's never been any employment opportunities, they've missed the opportunity to learn what work is, and by nature we're lazy. We're all lazy by nature. You got to learn to labor.
1: Last year, the Cornerstone pulled in a total of $1.2 million through community donations and by exploiting the cheap labor of homeless and through government grants. Dallas says the Cornerstone is now applying for government money to expand, thanks to Bush's faith-based initiative, which allows Christian organizations to use federal funds. But critics say taxpayer dollars should not be spent on a facility that openly discriminates against religion. Rosalie Little Thunder says building bigger Christian-based shelters isn't the real solution to the problem. She says creating economic and cultural equality is. Rosalie says this is treaty land and that the economy should be structured in harmony with Lakota values.
3: Lakota culture is definitely in conflict with the capitalistic culture, and I'm not so sure that there is a way to find middle ground. You have to make severe sacrifices, and people either become capitalistic, or if they choose to or can't leave behind being Lakota, then they're at the lower strata of society, the homeless and very poor. And if they're going to be Lakota and be compassionate and have collective responsibility, then that is the only place they can do that.
1: A squad car rolls down the city's bike path in the center of town during annual homeless count. Each November, officials try to get a reading on how many homeless live in town. About 10% of the 80,000 people who live here are Native American, but 80-90% of those homeless on the street are Lakota. Rapid City has been labeled as one of the most racist towns in the country, and this racism sometimes manifests itself in violence. In a 16-month period between 1998 and 1999, 8 homeless men, 6 of them Lakota, were found dead in Rapid Creek. Their deaths remain unsolved, and homeless Lakotas, like this young man named Jason, say it's still as dangerous to sleep on the creek as it was 5 years ago. Like other homeless people in the community, he believes a group of white supremacists have been pushing Lakotas into water.
4: You have to be careful, and that's the reason why all of the skins, we hang out. We hang out and we watch each other, because, I mean, we don't know what's going to happen. I mean, someone can kill you, someone's going to hurt you. So that's, we watch each other.
1: This spring, a 4-year study by the National Coalition for the Homeless rated Rapid City as the 3rd most dangerous location in America to be homeless. They cited the creek deaths as the reason for the finding. But law enforcement officials strongly refute the study, saying that it is not based on the facts of the individual cases, and they add that there is no evidence that the creek deaths were racially motivated. Sheriff Deputy D. Glasgow drops a binder the size of a library dictionary on his desk and opens the thick blue cover. Glasgow has been investigating the creek deaths for the last 5 years, and this huge file is only a small part of the paperwork that is accumulated on this case. Glasgow says officials have followed up on every lead they have been given, but have made no arrests. He urges anyone with any information on the deaths to come forward.
5: None of these deaths had any good, clear physical evidence that criminal investigators like to have. You know, there was no skull fractures or any clear evidence that they were beaten or physically bodily thrown in the creek. So the evidence that we do have on the ones that do appear to be quite suspicious is also circumstantial evidence.
1: But homeless advocates like Celine Wolf-Black don't trust the police to finish this case adequately. Wolf-Black says there are indications of a cover-up.
6: And a lot of these people along the creek are telling us, well, even the police are mean to us. The police are kicking us. The police are beating us up. But I can't prove it. But the police is a big enterprise, a big entity. They will stick up for another.
1: Others, like activist Rosalie Little Thunder, say they don't believe a fair investigation of this case is possible under the current system.
3: It's not going to be an unbiased investigation. because we have the oppressive party conducting the investigation. And of course, you know, racism is like alcoholism. It's a very close parallel in that alcoholism, there is a lot of denial. And the denial concerning racism is something I don't expect for us to get through for many generations, really. So an investigation, a fair investigation, I don't think we'll ever see that. But I think if it was adequately investigated, it would at least bring people a little closer to the truth. These are deaths by negligence. You know, a measure of a society is how we care for the least of us. And so that is only a small part, the investigation, the admission of reality. But to change human behavior, I think, is going to take a lot longer. We have to be proactive in changing that behavior, and we're not even reactive yet.
1: Ice, snow, and cold temperatures make it the hardest time for those on the streets. On a blustery January day just a year after the Creek deaths, this elderly homeless man escaped sub-zero temperatures at a local restaurant. As the tears rolled down his face, he said he had nowhere else to sleep but outside.
7: It's not right. Then I have to sleep around along the creek, you know. Brothers and sisters, you know, they're all gone. I walked along the creek last night. It was sad, you know. I mean, it's hard talking, you know, right now. There's a lot of people that passed away. I don't know. It's so sad, whatever, you know. I gotta quit talking.
1: Today, Tony, the Lakota man in a wheelchair, says little has changed for those on the streets in the 5 years since the Creek deaths. Tony looks up and says he is running out of the energy he needs to survive out here.
8: I just may just curl up in the ball and say, okay, my time. No more. No more.
1: He pulls the wheelchair around and slowly rolls off to find a place for the night.

0: Homeless advocates say men and women will continue to die on the streets of Rapid City unless there is an end to a system of economic and cultural oppression that has been imposed on Lakota people for centuries. For Free Speech Radio News, I'm Charles Michael Ray in Rapid City, South Dakota.
1: You have just heard a 2003 documentary by Charles Michael Ray on homelessness among the Native American Lakota tribe in the U.S. The documentary was released under a Creative Commons license by Free Speech Radio. 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
1: When the United States declares war on 6th April 1917, the American Army is wholly unprepared. In terms of regular forces, there's roughly 133,000. That could maybe be elevated to 300,000 if you federalize the entire National Guard. On the first day of the Somme, the British suffer upwards of 50,000 casualties. That means the army has the potential staying power of basically a week.

0: when the United States declares war, the question arises, well, what does this mean? What are we calling upon the nation to do? How are we going to influence the war? The decision is made very quickly to send a small expeditionary force to France. The American War Department, under the leadership of Secretary of War Newton Baker, selects General John J. Pershing as the commander of what will become the American Expeditionary Forces. Pershing assembles a small staff in May of 1917, and they sail to Europe. Now, Pershing and his staff very quickly find out that the circumstances for the Allies is much more dire than they had thought. The French had engaged in a series of offensives in the spring of 1917 that were disastrous and had resulted in a number of units within the French army mutinying. Many of the French soldiers were arguing that they were no longer willing to attack needlessly in this war where they were just being slaughtered. They were still willing to defend France, but they would not engage in these costly, bloody attacks without any hope of victory. So Pershing very quickly sees that the Allies are in a difficult position in 1917. He makes the determination, along with his staff and in consultation with the War Department, that in fact the United States is going to need an army. The Allies very quickly send military missions to the United States upon the American entry into the war. And what they call for is men. They argue for the incorporation of American manpower into Allied units, which is something that we call amalgamation. Now, from an American perspective, there are a number of reasons why amalgamation is not acceptable. First and foremost is just national pride. It is going to be very difficult to convince the American public to send their sons abroad to fight in foreign armies. The other is, obviously, with the French, you have a language difference. The other danger is morale. How will the soldiers fight if they're not fighting for their own cause, if they're not fighting under their own flag? Wilson also rejects amalgamation because it does not fit into his objectives for the war. Wilson's goal is not to see the Allies victorious. It's more to overthrow Germany and remake the international order. To do so, that means that Wilson needs a seat at the negotiation table, at the peace table, and he needs a prominent position. And the only way that he is going to do that is if his forces make a significant contribution to the Allied victory or to the overthrow of Germany. The way that we're going to do that is through selective service. It's argued as a way to most effectively build an army using the best assessment of American skills. They're going to provide literacy training, they're going to provide physical fitness, they're going to provide moral instruction. It's one of the reasons why the idea of wholesome activities and the eradication of venereal disease is going to be so prevalent within the American Army. And this is because there's an implicit social compact between the federal government and the American public through conscription that says that if you give us your men, that we will return them as improved citizens. The 1st Expeditionary Division begins arriving in France in June of 1917. By the end of 1917, the United States has roughly 4 divisions in France that equal to an estimated 200 to 250,000 troops. This is far lower than the Allies want, but it reflects what the United States had been really capable of in 1917. One of the challenges that the United States faces during the war is, how do you train an army? And how do you train one rapidly? Particularly, how do you train one in modern warfare when your forces are not experienced in that? One of the things we do initially is rely upon the French and the British, who are both going to send hundreds and hundreds of individuals and soldiers across the ocean to help train the Army. The training system that the United States develops is going to be a multi-staged effort. There are going to be several months training within the United States, followed by several months training within France. What you would think of as the training within the United States is going to be basic training, marching, marksmanship, close order drill, so on and so forth. The training in France is going to be more directed at trench warfare. The Americans very quickly become concerned about relying upon the French and the British to train their forces. Pershing does not think that the French and the British show the proper level of elan or spirit. He thinks that they rely too much on trench warfare, on static positional warfare. He wants more maneuver warfare. This is a very big debate amongst historians about whether or not he was right. By the time many American units go into combat, they are going to have insufficient training due to the truncated timetable upon which they were operating.
1: The Army had never done something like this before. The Army didn't really have the experience. And clearly by 1915, the tremendous attrition brought about by trench warfare, of machine guns, no man's land, this sort of muddy, demoralizing environment where gains were measured in 500 yards, 1,000 yards, a few miles. A huge shock to the psyche, both of the military and the public. That was a challenge for the U.S. because we had no experience in that. You know, we hadn't really had any observers in Europe, a few accounts. The British and French had sent advisors to the United States to try to help some of these camps get started. The question is, at these training camps, they're having trouble with just the bare basics of handling this massive amount of folks that have come in the military. You know, left face, right face, how to wear a uniform. The idea that they would learn a creeping barrage, for example, that is where artillery moves forward ahead of the infantry at a set pace, a very complex, effective but complex artillery procedure. That was really something that wasn't in the cards for training here in the States until late in the war. The idea was that when you get to France, the U.S. would be able to plug in, train in sort of training camps established behind the lines, then go through a process where they would serve alongside French units, in small cases British units. They'd be able to learn sort of how it works, and then eventually be moved into a quiet sector of the front line to really stand on their own. So sort of a crawl, walk, run process. But this was a mental challenge because American doctrine, for example, hadn't really accounted for, by 1917, 1918, artillery and machine guns are the king of battle. Americans, including folks like Pershing, still thought that, you know, this ethos of a rifleman, right? A rifleman is the man who dominates the battle by accurate fire, by maneuver. He will be able to advance and take the fight to the enemy. If his spirit is good, if he trusts his unit, he'll be able to overcome these difficulties. That didn't prove to be the case, and there was a learning curve during 1918 as American units do take high casualties. And we do see this in reports by Germans and by Allied, that is British and French observers, that the Americans are great soldiers. They're fresh, they're vigorous, they want to fight, but they're fighting in the style of 1914. So there is a growth period there. There is a definite period where people have to learn through practice. They have to learn on the front lines what works and what doesn't. A little less rifle fire and bayonet, a little more lobbing hand grenades to the next trench line, a little less frontal charges, a little more sneaking around under the cover of night to ascertain machine gun positions, which then can be hit by artillery, a little bit more professional style of fighting and less romantic 1914 style of fighting.
0: By the end of 1917, Germany finds itself in a position of strategic strength. The Italians have been utterly smashed in the Battle of Caporetto. The French had been bloodied and their army had mutinied after the Nivelle offensives. The British had suffered tremendously during the Third Battle of Ypres at Passchendaele. Russia had undergone the Bolshevik Revolution, and the United States, which was the one bright spot for the Allies, had only been able to land roughly 200,000 soldiers in France. So the question now is, can the Allies hold out long enough for the Americans to arrive en masse?

0: We willed it not.
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2: Thank you, Adam. Welcome to the History Slam, everybody. I am Sean Graham, coming at you today nearly live from Ottawa, Ontario. Great episode for you today, talking about a new book in First World War history. It's called For Home and Empire, Voluntary Mobilization in Australia, Canada, and New Zealand During the First World War. And the book explores how in each of those three countries, people mobilized to support the war effort, and it really focuses on how these efforts reinforced class, race, and gender boundaries. The author, Steve Marty, who we're going to talk to today, really delves into how these localized efforts served to demonstrate who is included and who is excluded from various communities in all three countries. It's a really fascinating discussion because so often it gets presented as the war starts and it's this big national mobilization and people are enlisting and giving money and everybody does their part. But what this book does and what Steve does in his research is really try to tap into who is participating, why they're participating, and what are the larger effects of this on people's identity and their connection to their communities in Australia, Canada, and New Zealand. Really wonderful book, great ideas that really challenge some of the established narratives that exist within the historiography of the First World War. So that's what we're talking about today. I was very pleased to have Steve on the show. So without any further ado, let's get to that conversation. All right, it's Steve Marty joining us from Edmonton this morning. How are you, Steve?
3: Yeah, good, thanks. How are you?
2: I'm very well, thanks. Looking forward to talking about the book. Again, it's For Home and Empire, Voluntary Mobilization in Australia, Canada, and New Zealand During the First World War. Now, before we get into the content of the book, though, I want to talk a little bit about your experience, because you're somebody who has shifted to non-academic work, and I'm just curious what this process has been like for you. The book comes out in the fall. It was clear to you that you were making this shift. So for a lot of folks, writing books like this are about academic work and getting promoted and jobs and all that kind of stuff. But here you are with this book whilst also making this career shift. Could you just talk about what that process was like for you? Because it seems to me that it would be exciting in two different ways, yet the two ways aren't necessarily related to each other.
3: I mean, I think like a lot of people, you know, a big part of trying to get the book published was to make myself more competitive for academic jobs. And I think in the recent years after the PhD, it seemed like there was hope there, like I'd gotten a postdoc. After the postdoc, I managed to have a couple of phone interviews and an in-person interview. So it seemed like there was some traction. And so, I just kept thinking, like, you know, getting the book out will definitely help. I think after the postdoc, I didn't have much luck finding work as a sessional instructor. And I think further along I went, the clearer it became that, you know, I didn't necessarily have the research profile to get a job at a research-heavy institution, and I didn't have the teaching experience to get a job at a kind of more teaching-focused institution, so it didn't really seem like a tenure-track job was going to pan out. I decided to keep working on the book, first off, because I didn't have a lot of other work to do, but also just because I think there was a lot of work gone into this, and I think the ideas that are raised in the book are worth putting out there. And so I think that was one of the big things that kind of kept me going, is just believing that, you know, somebody must find this book useful and interesting, and hopefully it will lead other scholars to kind of look in these areas, or at least shape the way that other scholars think about themes of mobilization in war, and how settler colonies like Canada, Australia, and New Zealand operate in a different context than other imperial colonies. So that was really kind of what kept me going. And then, I had been offered my non-academic job in August, and the book came out in October of 2019. And so by the time it came out, it was a bit anticlimactic for me, just because I knew that it wasn't going to lead to what I think it was meant to lead to. But I think I'm just glad that it's out there in the world. I'm not quite as invested in promoting it as much as some scholars are when their book comes out, just because it's not really meant to land me a job now. I think it's just out there existing, waiting for scholars who need to, or who might be interested in building on this later on. And so now it's kind of more of like, I think, a seed that I've planted, and it's just out there, and we'll see what happens. So that's kind of how I thought about writing a book when I wasn't sure what was going to happen career-wise.
2: Yeah, well, you touched on something that I think is important as someone who is also, I guess I still have a foot in the academic side doing some sessional work, but, you know, my full-time form of employment is in non-academic work, that knowledge for knowledge's sake is good, that, you know, writing a book, doing research that is of interest to you, that could be of interest to other people, that could be useful to a discussion, like, that's still worthwhile. Like, I don't think books should only be written when it's going to be used for a promotion within a university, because if the only people who are doing research and publishing books are university faculty, I think that is kind of problematic. I really think that there is a place for people who are not engaged at the academic level to do their research, to publish their findings into a market that, especially for military history, there is a significant non-academic audience for it. So I really hope that as more and more people leave the field to go into other areas, into the non-academic job market, because that's just sort of the simple reality of where the job market is right now, I hope that there is still a place for them to, if they want to, do research, publish. Financially, the incentive might not be there in the same way, but I think a book like this certainly has its place, and even if career-wise it doesn't have the impact that maybe it would have if you were involved in a university, it still is a nice outlet, and there is opportunity for you to make money off of the book, which, I mean, you're not going to get rich off of a book published from an academic press in this country, but there is at least a little bit of a financial incentive to do it. Not to the extent that you're going to get rich, probably not to the extent that it maybe even is worth the time when you do the math on it, but there is something to it, right?
3: Yeah, no, I think like from the finances part of it, I think a lot of it was not so much what I would make from it, but what was put into it and who put the funds into it. I mean, at the end of the day, you know, a lot of the funding that supported this book came from largely from the University of Western Ontario. I won an OGS grant at one point. So, you know, a lot of this is taxpayer-funded research, and to not see it go anywhere, I think, is not really living up to, or at least not really giving much back in terms of what I got as I wrote the book. And, I mean, I did a lot of research travel for this, and, you know, like, I that is something I absolutely enjoyed. And so to not have anything to give back or to not to put anything back out there after receiving so much support, I think, you know, that's something I felt like I needed to pay back. When you mentioned sort of the field of military history, I think it's also one of the reasons why I was also wanting to put this out there, is because particularly in Canada, there are not a lot of openings for tenure track military historians at and so I think it's particularly important for scholars. I think there's a lot of very interesting work that's being done and that has been done by scholars during their graduate studies, whether that's while they're writing their master's thesis while they're writing their dissertation. But at the end of the day, like, there have been so few jobs for military historians that I don't think many of them have really had the support of post-PhD employment to get their publications out into book form, or at least not to have second books out. So I think having being able to put out a first book and being able to kind of inject a new idea into the field is particularly important, because I think there are so few opportunities for kind of, I guess, lifelong careers in military history in Canada. So I think there's a particular emphasis for PhDs with military history to try to get their work out there, because, like, the reality is that I don't think many of us are going to have the opportunity to write second and third books. So for me, it was very much about trying to get this out there and trying to get these ideas into the field so that others might consider them in their work.
2: Yeah, so let's get into the specifics of what is in the book. Again, the subtitle is Voluntary Mobilization in Australia, Canada, and New Zealand. So let's start there with those three countries. When we're talking about the British Empire, of course, in the start of the 20th century and the beginning days of the First World War, of course, the empire goes beyond those three countries. So what is it about Australia, Canada, and New Zealand that attracted your attention, and why are those three countries of all the possibilities the best for a comparative study for this particular book?
3: Trying to talk about where the idea came from is always kind of a long story. I've been interested in, like, vaguely interested in my undergraduate work about sort of, you know, thinking about how Australia and Canada are sort of the same but different, because I'd done some travel in Australia when I was an undergraduate. I'd visited the Australian War Memorial, and I'd seen kind of the parallels between their experience of the First World War and our experience of the war. So when I did my master's at the University of Western Ontario, I was kind of angling towards some kind of comparative work. I was studying under Jonathan Vance, and I asked him if I could do kind of a directed reading course on sort of the British Dominions that would kind of pave the way for a PhD in this topic. And one of the things that I was really struck with was sort of the enthusiasm that we see in Australia and Canada and New Zealand to support a war that, you know, for all intents and purposes, probably wouldn't have affected them in any real sense. And so I think that was kind of the guiding question for me, is sort of why are people in Canada, in Australia, in New Zealand so invested in a war that they're separated, that's going on across the ocean, across two oceans or several oceans, I think, if you look at it from the Australian and New Zealand perspective. Why are people so invested and so interested in supporting this war? And then also thinking across lines of race, but also thinking about sort of we hear some, to a certain extent, about how Indigenous people or Indigenous communities were really interested in being part of the war, and how racialized immigrants like the Japanese in Canada or Black communities in Canada were really trying to mobilize their own contributions to the war, which, considering how the Dominion governments treated those communities, it seems a bit odd that they would be so willing to support a government or a cause that had treated them so poorly. And so it was really, that was kind of the driving question for me, is sort of why was there so much support for this war in contexts that were so far removed from it? And I think that's really what drove my curiosity as I went forward.
2: Well, so let's get into that and why people were so enthused. You know, the idea that gets presented certainly in a lot of high school courses, if I remember my experience here in Ontario, grade 10 high school, and, you know, I have a lot of friends who are teachers who still talk about this, and certainly in undergrad courses as well, the way it gets presented is the war starts and there's this immediate push of people who want to go in and enlist in the war, and, you know, with greater detail, it often gets presented as these are people who are first generation British immigrants who are going to fight because they have that connection over in Great Britain and in Europe that they want to go and protect. That generally, I think, is how it gets presented, as that immediate first wave of folks who are enlisting. How accurate is that from your research?
3: Yeah, I try not to get too much into the weeds of individual enlistments and how many of them are sort of, you know, just looking to get a ticket back home. You know, I think one of the things I say in my book is, you know, you could spend a lifetime trying to dig into all the different individual motivations for contributing to the war. And so one of the things I steer to in the book is looking at community organizations and how, you know, those individual motivations are organized into collective contributions, because that's really where it starts to matter. Is, you know, if a bunch of people want to sign up for different reasons, so that's one thing. But the way that those individuals are grouped together into a collective battalion that is, say, a Scottish battalion or an Irish battalion or a Japanese Canadian battalion, that really puts a different inflection on the individual motivation. And, you know, the same thing could be said to other forms of voluntary contributions. You know, the reason why an individual throws a couple of coins into a collection box, you know, we could spend a lifetime trying to figure out why that happens, but the committee that organizes the collection and that decides what that money is going to go towards and how that contribution is going to be presented to the government for the war effort puts a different inflection on the individual motivation. And that was kind of a big thing that I came across in my research. And that was kind of the first round of research, was looking at sort of, I guess what you would call sort of Anglophone voluntary societies who, you know, really had a corner on the voluntary market and whose voices are most preserved in the archives because they are Anglophone middle and upper class men and women who are organizing this effort. You know, their voices are most preserved in the archives. So I was reading minute books from all these local voluntary committees, like patriotic committees, as they were collecting these and trying to figure out what to do. And one of the things that struck out is that there was an intense localism in that they were trying to preserve an intensely local identity, and that neighboring efforts often competed in terms of trying to distinguish their efforts from that of the neighboring town. There are arguments that break out between different branches of the IOD, the Imperial Order Daughters of the Empire. There's a big spat that breaks out in New Brunswick because there's different chapters are arguing over sort of who should be in charge of the provincial effort. So there are arguments between sort of neighboring committees, and then when these committees are making their donations to the Departments of Defense, there's often some kind of condition that they're attaching to it. So we'll see things like, you know, I think there's a committee in Victoria, in the state of Victoria, Australia. They raise enough money that they can purchase an ambulance, and then when they go over to present it to the Defense Department, they'll say, you know, we would like this to serve any unit that supports men from the state of Victoria, and we would like you to put a plaque on there that says donated by the people of Victoria. And so, you know, I think it's interesting. It shows that there's a certain level of localism, but it also shows kind of the inefficiency of the voluntary system, that a lot of these efforts were competing rather than coordinating their efforts, and that a lot of the donations that were given over to the government, because of the conditions that were attached to it, that kind of presented that these local contributions often complicated things for the Departments of Defense. It's very difficult for the Department of Defense to say, yeah, of course we're going to make sure that only people from the state of Victoria or soldiers from the sort of state of Victoria benefit from this ambulance. I think one of the most absurd conditions that I saw was there was a lawyer from Toronto who wanted to donate enough money to purchase a machine gun on the condition that only former members of the Boy Scouts be able to use this machine gun, because I guess he used to be a Boy Scout and he wanted to kind of make sure that Boy Scouts in the Army got what they needed. And so to a certain extent, it gets to be absurd how the voluntary nature of the war effort in Australia and Canada and New Zealand, how inefficient the system really is in terms of supporting war effort. And I think that's something that scholars of military history might be interested in terms of sort of the mobilizing of the war effort. But I think for scholars of Australia, Canada, and New Zealand, I think the localism that we see in here tells us a lot about sort of it's one of the defining characteristics of a settler colony. And to kind of make sense of this, I ended up relying very heavily on the literature of settler colonial studies to make sense of why localism matters so much. And it wasn't really until I started looking across lines of race and ethnicity that it really started making more sense that this wasn't just localism, or this wasn't just kind of local enthusiasm or local pride, but that there was something else going on that kind of spoke to sort of ideas of settler autonomy and really started fitting into the kind of framework that a lot of scholars of settler colonialism apply in their research outside of the field of the First World War. And I think, you know, one of the phrases that defines settler colonialism for a lot of people the idea that settler colonialism is a structure, not an event. And so I think if you really wish to apply the framework of settler colonialism when studying the history of Australia and Canada and New Zealand, it's important to apply it to different aspects of history. And so I think one of the things I tried to do in this book is to apply settler colonial framework and understanding how that shapes the way that Australia and Canada and New Zealand mobilized for the First World War.
2: I love the idea, though, of there being like a battle and this guy is on and they need somebody to run the gun. And they're like, were you a Boy Scout? And like the idea of that is so absurd, right? That's just not an actual reasonable thing to do in sort of practicality when you're on the front lines. But at the same time, as you're talking, I kind of, you know, not that I've been involved in a lot of fundraising efforts in my life, but it does seem like, just as a general rule, when organizations are trying to raise funds, they seem to make it for specific things, that they have a lot more success getting people enthused and wanting to participate if it's around a specific thing. Whereas people donating to general funds, it doesn't tend to happen, I think, on the same level, because people want to target what they're doing so that they know what is going on, right? So I know exactly when I put forward money to something or when I contribute, I know exactly what it's to, as opposed to this broad generality of, oh, I'm contributing to the, you know, universities do this all the time. They're like, oh, you're helping to build this building, or you're giving to this scholarship, as opposed to the school at large. So I understand that aspect of it, but it does seem the more micro you get, the more ridiculous it seems. But in reference to settler colonialism, is any part of this these communities wanting to basically, you know, be the chosen community and the example for everybody else and be held up by the government or of their respective countries, or even better, maybe the crown itself as the shining example of what we should be? Like how much of that is a factor of just trying to situate themselves as the ideal community within the broader structure of the British Empire?
3: That certainly plays an important role. And I think if we think about settler colonialism, the fact that a lot of these communities are very new, and, you know, a big part of the settler colonial process is kind of taking indigenous land and imposing on it the idea that settlers belong here and that this is now land that belongs to the settlers. And so I think, you know, that logic certainly is one of the things that drives the localism to kind of say that this is, you know, this town's effort and that this town is doing this thing. It, you know, kind of helps root that community in place. So I think that's definitely something that is at play here. I think that's one of the things that amplifies the localism in Australia, Canada, and New Zealand. But, you know, obviously localism takes place everywhere else. I think the other thing that really kind of shows how kind of a settler colonial mindset is at work is when we look at voluntary contributions, what particularly stands out is that when we look across lines of race and ethnicity and indigeneity, that there is a strong reluctance to accept voluntary contributions from you know, whether they're European immigrants who have arrived in Canada, or racialized, more racialized communities like the Japanese in British Columbia, or black communities in Ontario, or Chinese migrants in Australia and New Zealand. There's a very strong reluctance when those communities mobilize and try to show that they're a part of this. There's a strong reluctance to accept their efforts, or they're kind of downplayed in the press, or when they are sort of talked about in the press, it's in ways that are meant to reinforce negative stereotypes, or in some cases, they're there to shame white settlers into contributing more money. So, there are, I think this was fairly common in early 20th century newspapers, that they would have these kind of humorous vignettes that kind of showed racialized migrants to have certain stereotypes, and those kind of stories appear during the First World War, where there are kind of stories of workers in Chinese laundries who don't really understand, or who are kind of portrayed as these kind of naive, childlike characters who don't really understand the war, but when a white woman comes in explaining that she's collecting money for the Red Cross, they all say, like, oh, yes, of course, we'll give you money. And, the way that it's written, it has a very strong accent that, is obviously trying to portray them in a very stereotypical light. So, the contributions from that community are kind of minimized that way. There are kind of, you'll sometimes see news reports where, I think there was a newspaper in Calgary that posted a story saying how Chinese miners in Blairmore had raised so much money for the Canadian Patriotic Fund, and then underneath it would say something like, they're whiter than some of the people that we know, as if to say, like, if it was kind of a way to shame British Canadians into giving more money, saying that's how much money the Chinese are giving. Shame on you for not giving more. Mm-hmm. Or I think in an Australian newspaper, they presented this kind of line that's saying, the Chinese community of, I think it was of Adelaide, has given so much money, but it was presented in a satirical news column called Facts and Rumors, Facts spelled F-A-C-K. So it was kind of kind of put up as a joke. So that's where I think ideas of settler colonialism become a bit more relevant to interpreting the First World War, is if I only studied white communities, I don't think I ever would have thought outside the idea of localism and that this is just kind of boosterism. But I think when I push myself to look across lines of race and ethnicity, to see how contributions from other communities were being turned away, it kind of started to fit settler colonial framework a little bit more.
2: How much of these programs are happening organically in these communities, and how much is set up by a central organization? I know you talked about how it's very decentralized and communities are doing this, but with a group like the Red Cross, for instance, if people are fundraising for them, is there a central branch that is fostering this, particularly when we're looking at, again, this idea that the war and these efforts are being used to further the colonial project? Is there some sort of almost, I hate to say like this, master plan by central organizations and governments to really use the war as a way to further the legitimacy of the state and consciously make it so that this is what a proper member or proper citizen of this country does and looks like? Is it that explicit at a central level in any of these countries?
3: I think this is one of the benefits of looking across different national frameworks. I think, in Canada, it remains very decentralized. And Canada at the time has a conservative government, which I think, was at least at the time was, I think we'd still call sort of a small government approach. And so, the very self-directed, decentralized effort in Canada. Desmond Morton talks about the Canadian Patriotic Fund in his book, Fight or Pay. And, as much as there was a national Canadian Patriotic Fund, It really was organized along local lines to the extent that no province had kind of a provincial Canadian Patriotic Fund, and that a lot of the branches of the Canadian Patriotic Fund that were established in the major cities, their aid stopped at the kind of city limits, and so Canadians living in rural communities really kind of had to apply directly to Ottawa. So, you know, there are attempts to make kind of a national framework, but in Canada, the government remains very hands-off and leaves it to be organic. In Australia, there is a Labour government, and a couple of the states have elect Labour governments at the state level. And in those cases, there are attempts to legislate a more centralized war effort, not necessarily to impose settler identity in the way that you're suggesting, but at least to rationalize it and try to cut down on this these conditions that money from this town can only go to soldiers from this town. But there's a lot of pushback from local communities, and there's even in the states that are most aggressive in trying to force local efforts to conform to a kind of centralized model, those governments ultimately defer to the local efforts. And in some cases, like in Western Australia, for example, there's no real attempt from the state to centralize the war effort, but the Victoria League, which is, you know, trying to coordinate an effort for the Trench Comforts Fund, they're trying to, I think midway through the war, from the beginning of the war, they're trying to create a centralized fund. And in about 1916, they say, all right, let's just let different towns have different funds to support their own communities. And what they find is that people end up giving more money because, like you said earlier, people are more likely to give money when they know what it's going to. So I think one of the things that we see in on all three contexts is that there's a strong reluctance to kind of interfere with local efforts. And if we look at the mobilization efforts in Canada, Australia, and New Zealand, that deference to local authority really stands out from what we see in Europe and in the United Kingdom, where because of the intensity of the war and because of the increasing needs of the war effort, states are imposing their authority on the war effort. And, you know, in Europe, you know, the First World War is very much a catalyst to state building, whereas in Australia, Canada, and New Zealand, you know, there are certainly elements of the state that become stronger, but we definitely don't see the attempt to centralize the war effort to the same extent. And I think that sets Australia, Canada, and New Zealand apart in terms of studying how societies mobilize for war. I think it makes a good case for showing that you know, the context of Australia and Canada, New Zealand leads those societies to mobilize differently. Context of Australia and Canada, New Zealand leads those societies to mobilize differently for the war effort. So the question, I guess, is,

0: make sure that they are, you know, living up to a certain standard. And I think one of the things that we see from the local, from the localized organization of collections is that it maintains kind of local elites' control over their communities. And so it kind of reinforces that that social hierarchy, and that it puts them in the position to kind of police the disbursement of relief funds or you know, separation allowances. So I think that's one of the things that explains the localism. I think, you know, when we look at ideas of race, the idea of localism is absolutely one of the things that is that ends up reinforcing racial exclusion, because if we look at the attempt to raise a contingent of black soldiers in Ontario, there's an attempt in Toronto to raise a company of black soldiers to kind of have a visible contingent within one of the Ontario battalions. When they get to about platoon strength, the organizers petition the Department of Militia, and they say, you know, we have a platoon of soldiers. Would any of the battalions in Ontario accept this platoon? So the commander of the militia district number 2, which looks over kind of Toronto and Northern Ontario, sends out telegrams to all the different battalions, and a lot of the responses he gets are from battalion commanders that say no, because this battalion is going to represent this town, and you know, that is code for, you know, we are only going to accept white recruits. And one of them absolutely says, you know, this is absolutely a battalion from this town. There are no black people in this town, and therefore we are not accepting this. You know, we will not want recruits from this platoon. And so localism becomes a way of reinforcing kind of, that becomes the method through which there is a kind of attempt to impose the idea of, you know, what is a settler and who belongs to the war effort. As long as it's a local war effort, it lets the kind of local organizers define who's in, who's out, and ultimately it becomes a way of excluding non-white participation from the war, and it saves the Dominion governments from having to pass any kind of explicitly restrictive language that within the Defence Act. Although Australia does have racially explicit language barring non-Europeans from the defence forces, there are attempts by Chinese Australians to enlist, and again that localism comes into play where, you know, Chinese Australians will write letters to the editor in newspapers and say, like, you know, this is ridiculous. Why can't I enlist? And then somebody will write back saying, oh, try enlisting in this town because they're a bit more permissive. And so again, the decentralized effort becomes a way that boundaries of race are kind of reinforced and to a certain extent and permeated, because there's so many differences between the way that local efforts are organized. So yeah, I think one of the ways in which the kind of idea of, like, what is a settler, or what is kind of the ideal version of the settler, it's not being done at the state level, it's being done more so at the local level. And I think, again, that's one of the things that drives the localism so much.
1: Yeah, and you kind of see it even in the post-war years, where each community wants to have, or feels as though it needs to have, its own war memorial. And there's this massive push across the country, and every small town pretty much puts up a war memorial, while at the same time, you do see the push of the Canadian clubs in this country, that these national groups, this patriotism, this nationalism that comes out of the war, but the people who tend to be leading those groups are people who participated in the war effort in some way. And they're taking that same localism to a national level. And so you see the same types of exclusion in the years after the war that is based essentially on some of the same local settler ideals that you're talking about in the voluntary mobilization during the war. It sort of builds on itself in the years after the war. And it creates this interesting idea where, you know, you have these various identities, right? Nobody has a singular identity that's really hard for anyone to have. So, you know, you have a push here. Like, one of the examples in the book is, if you're of Welsh descent and live in Vancouver,

0: Are you doing things for soldiers from Vancouver or Welsh soldiers in the British Army? Like, where is that identity? And this local exclusion seems to be a method through which, even indirectly, you get people identifying more with their communities and therefore with the indirectly the Canadian state, as opposed to potentially whatever their other forms of identity are.
1: And I mean, again, like kind of tying into what I was saying earlier about sort of settler communities rooting themselves in place, local exclusion helps to kind of displace racialized immigrants. And so, we have a very prominent example in British Columbia where the Japanese community, and there's a lot of debate within the Japanese community of Vancouver over whether they should try to raise their own battalion, but the Japanese Canadian Club ends up, essentially turning their clubhouse into a barracks. I don't know if we can say the word recruit, but they enlist about 200 volunteers. They hire a former sergeant major from the British Army to train them in drill, and then they approach the local commander of the militia district, saying like, we have this corps of recruits who are trained and ready to go. Would you let us raise our own battalion? And the local commander of the British Columbia's military district was, I think, quite racist and made it clear to his battalion commanders across British Columbia not to accept Asian Canadians. And so, the effort by the Japanese Club was absolutely thrown out by Colonel Duff Stewart, who was the general officer commanding in British Columbia. And so what ends up happening is that, these 200 volunteers have to travel to Alberta to enlist. And so, the first thing that they do is they petition the general officer commanding of the Alberta Militia District, saying, we have 200 volunteers. Would you accept them? And when that gets passed up to the Department of Militia, the Department of Militia insists that no one accept a draft of larger than 50 Japanese Canadians to kind of break them up. So there's this kind of effort to dilute the contribution of Japanese Canadians among different battalions. But ultimately what happens is that, if Japanese Canadians in British Columbia or Vancouver want to enlist, they have to go to Alberta to do so. And this is where the idea of local commemoration kind of reinforces that division, because the units that they fought with build memorials in Alberta, and yet they return to Vancouver. And so what happens, as anyone who's gone to Stanley Park knows, is that the Japanese community have to build their own memorial in Stanley Park, but all the units that they fought with are in Alberta. And so we can see how, local exclusion, even if they're accepted in Alberta, helps kind of displace or uproot the Japanese contribution to the war effort, because they're not part of the local war effort. And ultimately, in Canada and in Australia and New Zealand, it is primarily the local. The war is often commemorated through a local lens, and so excluding them from the local war effort effectively keeps them out of this narrative that is ultimately a nation-building narrative.
0: That's really interesting to think about it in that way, right? Again, sort of the idea of who's allowed and who's not allowed, and the legitimacy that comes from this is really striking and has long-lasting effects. Because these memorials, even if people aren't consciously consuming them, they're signs of who is allowed to identify as being from this place. And that exclusion has long-term impacts in communities all across the country, because, as I said, every community in the country has one.
1: I think, again, like one of the things that really helped make the case that the framework of settler colonialism should be applied to the study of the First World War in Australia and Canada and New Zealand is the difference between the exclusion of racialized immigrants, such as Asian immigrants and kind of the Black diaspora in Canada, is the contrast between that and sort of more encouraging approach to the mobilization of Indigenous people. Because one of the things that comes out in the records of the Departments of Defense is that a lot of the rationale for enlisting Indigenous soldiers during the First World War is being made through the framework of assimilation. There's a lot of crossover between the Department of Indian Affairs in Canada and the Militia Department, in that a lot of Indian agents end up commissioning as officers, and a lot of them try to recruit indigenous soldiers because they believe that military service is going to extend the work of residential schools. And there is a letter that I've come across that kind of, you know, says very explicitly, you know, I believe this is going to do more than all the residential schools in the country. And so we can very much see how settler colonial ideas of race, of both, you know, exclusion, which mirrors kind of the racially exclusive immigration policies that are meant to keep the settler colonies white, is being applied to recruiting practices. But at the same time, we also see how the assimilationist policies that are meant to kind of erase indigenous peoples and effectively attempt to turn them white is also being reflected in recruiting practices. So we very much see how the settler colonial framework is reflected in recruiting efforts, both in, again, in Canada, in Australia, and in New Zealand. It's usually tied up in the idea that this is going to be strong contribution to the assimilative work of residential schools or industrial schools in Australia.
0: A lot there. Really great stuff. And really, because of that, just more reasons for people to go and pick up the book. Again, the title is For Home and Empire, Voluntary Mobilization in Australia, Canada, and New Zealand During the First World War. Steve Marty, thank you so much for joining me today to talk about the book. Where can people find it if they're looking for it?
1: Just ordering it through UBC Press.
0: Yeah, so yeah, it's from our friends over at UBC Press. Paperback is out, which is always exciting on academic press publications, I have to say. When the paperback comes out, it becomes just a little more accessible, let's say.
1: I think a lot more accessible.
0: Yeah, so paperback's out, also available EPUB and PDF if you want to order those as well. So Steve Marty, thank you so much for joining me.
1: Oh, thanks for having me.
0: So there you have it. My discussion with Steve Marty, and again, the book is For Home and Empire, Voluntary Mobilization in Australia, Canada, and New Zealand During the First World War, and I thank Steve for his time and our friends at UBC Press as well. So that'll do it for this week. Thank you for listening. If you have not yet, please do subscribe to the show wherever it is you get your podcast. Do the likes, the ratings, the comments, all that kind of stuff helps keep the show going, helps other people find the show. And if you like this one, go back into the archive. We've done a bunch. We're doing weekly with a couple exceptions during the pandemic, and we'll try to keep that going once we get into the fall, assuming that things don't go back to normal. But for as long as the pandemic is in place, the plan is to go weekly. So head back, find some of the other episodes. We've done some really fun stuff, some interesting stuff since the end of March when we started doing this. So also head over to activehistory.ca, some great material over there. We're keeping that moving, keeping that rolling. Tons of interesting material. Some of it is pandemic related, some of it's not. Got some good stuff about teaching as well. So head over to activehistory.ca and check out all the work being done over there. So that'll do it for this week. If you have any thoughts about what you'd like to hear on the show, do get in touch. HistorySlam@gmail.com. You can find me on Twitter @TheSeanGraham. So until we talk again, if you're out and you see Enrico Palazzo, please say hi for me.
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Before the Second World War, Grantland Rice was one of the most respected columnists in the United States. 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

Today, from the Granny Rice's best-selling autobiography, The Tumult and the Shouting, we take you back to the period of World War I. It was 1918. Granny was no youngster. He'd been established even then as the most widely read sports columnist in America. When the United States declared war on Germany in April 1917, I was 37 and had been banging away for the Tribune Syndicate for 4 years. Quite a string of papers were using the Sportlight column, and my pay amounted to $300 a week. In December of that year, I handed over all my securities, totaling about $75,000, to a lawyer for safekeeping. If I didn't come back, at least there remained a tidy chunk for my two girls. Then I enlisted as a private in the infantry. On December the 5th, 1917, a bitter cold day, I pulled out of New York headed for the balmy old South. It was 5 above and snowing when our train chugged into Greenville, South Carolina. We were marched to Camp Sevier and issued gear, a pup tent and miscellaneous paraphernalia. My tent had a rent in it as big as a frying pan. The next morning when I awoke, I found myself up to my ears in snow and mud. The cold I got that first night in the sunny South lasted until the armistice. The majority of our outfit consisted of Southern farm boys. The fact that I was older than most and knew my left foot from my right probably had a lot to do with my becoming a sergeant drill instructor and then a candidate for officer training. During the 2 months of study and preparation for the written exam required for commission, I was fortunate in getting to know Colonel John Geary. He had a sharp sense of humor, and he understood the enlisted man far better than most officers. Geary helped me to qualify for my commission. In fact, without him, I never would have made it. One morning, he called for me. "Lieutenant," he said, "I've got 2 jobs for you." "Colonel," I replied, "I am already mess officer, telephone sentry, athletic officer, and liaison officer of this outfit. I need more sleep, not more jobs." "In this army," replied Geary, "it's not how many jobs you have, it's what jobs. Also, that patch of trees over there must be cleared for a baseball field for a game 2 weeks from today." Colonel Geary's patch was a solid green forest. The next morning, I had 280 men working that forest with picks, axes, saws, and dynamite. The noise of hundreds of stumps being blown to kingdom come was vibrant. In the midst of the flying debris, General Gatley appeared. "You've got every man in the regiment," he roared. "Who gave you the authority?" "Colonel Geary, sir," I replied. We played that ball game 2 weeks later against the 114th. Stripped to the waist, my NCO was hard at work when Colonel Geary appeared. "Son," he asked, "do you know what you're doing?" "Sir," I answered, "I haven't the slightest idea." "Just as I thought," observed Gatley. "Well, I've got something more important for you to do. The morale of this outfit needs a boost. I want you to write me a song, something the men can sing." I never got around to writing that song. One day, walking down the company street, I saw a young recruit sitting in the gutter. One look told me he came from the Tennessee mountains. With his eyes swollen with tears, he was the most homesick pup I ever saw. Looking up at me with a vacant expression, he drawled, "Is this France?" He had never been more than 10 miles from home before. In April 1918, our outfit sailed from Hoboken, New Jersey, aboard the old George Washington. Weeks later, we arrived at Cherbourg. I started to the front with my bunch, but didn't get very far before an order came through reassigning me to Paris and the Stars and Stripes. Alec Wolcott, Will Irwin, F.P. Adams, Harold Ross, and others were putting out a daily paper for our soldiers. I shied at the assignment, but it wasn't until 4 months later that I managed to get orders cut reassigning me to the 115th, then up near the Belgian border. After I came home, Kit showed me a letter written to her by Irvin on the day I left Paris for the front. "Dear Kit, I saw Granny off to war today. I never saw such a departure for the front. He marched out of here with the biggest backpack I've seen on a mortal, let alone a mule. He was packing enough equipment to quartermaster half the boys at the front." I was pretty loaded down at that. Blankets, fry pan, burner, extra shoes, rifle, that infernal gas mask, socks, shelter half, ammunition. I shed stuff like a molding turkey sheds its feathers until by the time I'd relocated the old 115th,
I was wearing one raincoat, period. As a soldier, I was no great shucks. As an officer, I didn't crowd MacArthur. However, I saw and experienced enough of the filth, suffering, and horror of war to realize it never can account for anything that a slice of good Christian faith can't outstrip every time. I saw youngsters hurtling through the skies over France in small fighter planes, and I watched more than a few of them come down in flames. I saw kids and old men slugging through the mud to the front, and the heart inside me twisted as I watched those lines of walking wounded threading their tortured way back again, leaving so many of their buddies dead where they had fallen. I don't think many men come out of a war with their ideals and idols exactly the same. In my case, I found war to be a quick distillation of life's tribulations, all wrapped up in a red, raw bundle. In war, however, the good in a fellow surfaces or sinks much quicker than in civilian life. When the armistice was finally flashed around the world on November the 11th, 1918, I was at 3rd Corps headquarters on the northwest corner of France near the Belgian border. Everybody from buck private to brigadier immediately got drunk on anything and everything from cognac to sterno. I wound up at Angers, France, with thousands of troops who suddenly had nothing to do except think and dream about home. We moved down to a port in the south of France, and there we sat on our hunches, waiting and hoping for those heaven-sent orders assigning us to a ship. Our ship finally hove into port. She was the Rindam of the Holland American Line. A flu epidemic broke out less than 3 days after we pulled anchor. It was a heart-rending sight watching those men and boys dying like flies, knowing they were sinking but struggling that much harder to get home. A thankful, subdued Lieutenant Rice landed at Newport News, Virginia, on a drizzly day in February 1919. I had scarcely thrown down my gear when I learned that the lawyer with whom I had entrusted my securities in 1917 had just committed suicide by swallowing poison. Apparently, he had reinvested the money I left with him and had lost the entire bankroll. 18 years after starting, I was back at scratch. I blame myself for that poor fellow's death. I shouldn't have put that much temptation in his way. Kit, Flouncie, and I went up to Lake Placid for several weeks. There we succeeded pretty well in getting the misery and stench of war out of our systems for a little while. For dreams have a habit of jerking you back into your past. My days were about to be caught up in the fantastic boom of business and sports, the golden 20s. But for years my dreams were of France and of those who made a crossing much bigger than those of us who had made the long voyage home to the USA.

You have just heard excerpts from the Grantland Rice story about the First World War. The songs you heard and at the end of the program was a contemporary Edison recording.

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0: some First World War propaganda from 1914 now, on historyradio.org, a short essay by the journalist, Alfred George Gardner on the German Kaiser, Wilhelm II. Mark Sheridan, a legendary music hall performer, sets the stage with his song, also from that same year.
1: Good evening, people. The Kaiser full of sausage drinks Napoleon hippie. Then Winston broke his promise. It was made in Germany. He shook hands with Britannia. An eternal peace is swore. The naughty boy, he spoke of peace while he prepared for war. Then he stirred up little Serbia to serve his dirty drink. But dirty night at Liage might upset his dirty dick. His luggage labeled England. His program nicely set. He shouted first stop Paris, but he hasn't got there yet. It was still to put the kibosh on the Kaiser. Europe dropped the cane and made him sore. And on his throne it hurts to sit. And when John Bull stops the hit, he may never sit upon it anymore. But still to put the kibosh on the Kaiser. Europe dropped the cane and made him sore. And now he's landed in the wood.
2: When I think of the Kaiser, I think of a bright May morning at Potsdam. It is the spring parade, and across from where we are gathered under the windows of the old palace, the household troops are drawn up on the great parade ground, their helmets and banners and lances all astir in the jolly sunshine. Officers gallop hither and thither, shouting their commands. Regiments form and reform. Swords flash out and flash back again. A noble background of trees frames the gay picture with cool green foliage. There is a sudden stillness. The closely serried ranks are rigid and moveless. The shouts of command are silenced. The Kaiser! He comes slowly up the parade ground on his great white charger, helmet and eagle flashing in the sunlight, sitting his horse as if he lived in the saddle, his face turned to his men as he passes by.
3: Morgen, meine Kinder!
2: His salutation rings out at intervals in the clear morning air, and back from the ranks in chorus comes the response,
3: Morgen, Majestät!
2: And as he rides on, master of a million men, the most powerful figure in Europe, reviewing his troops on the peaceful parade ground at Potsdam, one wonders whether the day will ever come when he will ride down those ranks on another errand, and when that cheerful response of the soldiers will have in it the ancient ring of doom, Te morituri salutamus. For answer, let us look at this challenging figure on the white charger. What is he? What has he done? The Kaiser is easily the foremost man in Europe. He is a king after Charles I's own heart, a king indeed, the last that is left, the residuary legatee of the divine right. The divinity of the Tsar vanished in the tumult of Red Sunday. He is an autocrat struggling with an infuriated people. His power frankly rests on physical force. But the Kaiser is still able to associate Providence with his rule, still invokes the Almighty as the witness of his authority. Democracy, which has devoured all the rest, thunders at the base of his throne. It leaps higher and ever higher. One day there will come a wave that will submerge all, and divine right will have passed forever from kings to peoples. Then the Kaiser will rule by consent, like our own monarch, or... Meanwhile he stands, facing the modern world, the symbol of medievalism in the heart of the 20th century. The cause for which he fights could have no more worthy protagonist. He is every inch a king. Divest him of his office, and he would still be one of the half-dozen most considerable men in his empire. When the British editors visited Germany, they were brought into intimate contact with all the leaders of action and thought in the country, and I believe it is true to say that the Kaiser left the sharpest and most vivid personal impression on the mind. It was the impression of enormous energy and mental alertness, of power, wayward and uncertain, but fused with a spark of genius, of a temperament of high nervous force, quickly responsive to every emotional appeal. His laugh is as careless as a boy's, but you feel that it is laughter that may turn to lightning at a word. The world distrusts the artistic temperament in affairs. It prefers the stolid man who thinks slowly and securely and acts with deliberation. It likes a man whose mental processes it can follow and understand, a man of the type of the late Duke of Devonshire, solid, substantial, and not the least bit clever. There is the root of the disquiet with which the Kaiser has been regarded for 20 years. He is a man of moods and impulses, an artist to his fingertips, astonishingly versatile, restless, and unnerving. He keeps his audience in a state of tense expectation. At any moment it feels a spark from this incandescent personality may drop into the powder magazine. He is full of dramatic surprises, of sudden and shattering entrances, of mysterious exits. He moves amidst alarums and excursions, and wherever he goes, the limelight follows him. He journeys to Tangier, and Europe trembles at the thunder of his tread. He sails away into Arctic seas on a summer cruise, and his astonishing sermons to his men echo round the world. He comes back and makes our flesh creep with his pictured visions of the yellow peril. He writes an opera, and is off to the Rhine to wind his horn. He addresses public meetings like a party politician, and with the authority of a prophet, he denounces the socialists like a Property Defense League orator. No man in history ever had a more godlike vision of himself than he has. His cloud of dignity is held from falling by the visible hand of the Almighty. "I regard my whole position," he tells the representatives of Brandenburg, "as given to me direct from heaven, and that I have been called by the Highest to do His work." Sometimes, indeed, even the Almighty is subordinate. "Suprema lex regis voluntas," he writes in the Golden Book of Munich. He declares his omnipotence, with a childish egoism that would be ludicrous if it were not so sincere. He takes nothing for granted, does not, like Montaigne, let his chateau speak for him. "My church, of which I am summus episcopus," he says in lecturing the office-bearers on their duties. And again, "there is only one master in this country, that am I. Who opposes me, I shall crush to pieces." It is like the vain prattle of an unschooled boy. His uncle dwells aloof from politics. The Kaiser comes down into the arena like a stump orator. "To me," he said in 1889, "every social democrat is synonymous with the enemy of the nation and of the fatherland." This to the largest party in the land, a party that commands 3.5 million votes, and years have not taught him discretion. At Breslau, not long ago, in addressing a deputation of working men, he said, "For years you and your brothers in Germany have allowed yourselves to be kept by socialist agitators under the delusion that if you do not belong to their party, you will not be in position to obtain a hearing for your legitimate interests. That is a downright lie. With such men you cannot, you dare not, as men who love honour, have anything more to do. You cannot, you dare not, let yourselves be guided by them any longer." Diplomacy and restraint, it will be seen, are not among his varied gifts in dealing with his people. Sometimes his vaulting ambition o'erleaps itself. It was his dearest wish to be not German emperor, but emperor of Germany and crowned as such. He designed all the splendors of the ceremony, taking Charlemagne as his prototype, but he found there were limits to the complaisance of the other German rulers and peoples, always intensely jealous of the dominance of Prussia and its king. They would not yield, and he remains today the uncrowned German emperor, not the crowned emperor of Germany. It is the fly in the imperial ointment, the supreme disappointment of his career. Bismarck had cared only for the substance and not for the shadow when he consented to the limited title of the ruler of the new empire. The subject was being discussed in his presence at the time of the Union. Some were for German Emperor, and some for Emperor of Germany. "Does anyone know the Latin word for sausage?" asked Bismarck, using that homely imagery of his. "Farcimentum," said one. "Farcimen," said another. "Farcimentum or farcimen, it is all the same to me," said Bismarck. Sausage was sausage, whatever the name. He had welded Germany and was indifferent to titles. The Kaiser's view of his divine function extends to every phase of life. There is nothing in which he cannot instruct his people. He will snatch the baton from the incompetent conductor and show him how to lead the orchestra, the brush from the incompetent artist and show him how to paint. He can cook a dinner as skillfully as he can preach a sermon, draw a cartoon, write an opera, play the piano, or talk in five languages. And who will forget his amazing letter to Admiral Holman on the higher criticism in reply to Professor Delitzsch? Even trade does not escape him, and the famous pottery works which he has founded and carries on at Cardinen are a source of delighted labour to him. He has established a shop in Berlin to dispose of his wares, and he will take an order on the cuff of his shirt sleeve with the promptness of a commercial traveller. But all this is the recreation of his strenuous life. His serious task is to make Germany great. The ambition with which he set out was to create a navy. He has done it. Frederick taught Germany to march. He has taught it to swim. Navigare necesse est, vivere non est necesse. And if he regards his people as children, he is anxious that they should be efficient children. His views on education are entirely radical and not very sympathetic towards the meticulous and exact scholarship which is Germany's contribution to the modern world. "Our business is to educate young Germans, not young Greeks and Romans," he says. He approves of Homer, that glorious man about whom I have always been enthusiastic, and of Cicero and Demosthenes, whose speeches must have filled everyone with delight. But he has no sympathy with grammatical and fanatical philologists, who waste their own time and the time of students over grammatical hair-splitting. Away with this tomfoolery! War to the knife against such teaching! He will have no rival near the throne. Does the mighty figure of Bismarck tower to the heavens and divide the crown? Then Bismarck must go back to his fields and woodlands at Friedrichsruhe. He will brook no interference, tolerate no counsel. He is here to command, not to take advice. And yet the revelations of the Moltke-Hardin trial have shown that the most omnipotent of emperors is subject to the subtlest and most insidious of influences. Men used to talk of him in whispers in Germany, or they did not talk of him at all, for lèse majesté was the cardinal sin, and walls had ears and streets had spies. But that is changed. Criticism is abroad, and the doctrine of divinity has received several checks which the Kaiser has had the wisdom to acknowledge. But he will never be a popular figure. The old emperor, his never-to-be-forgotten grandfather, was loved. There at the palace in Berlin, they show you the window at which he used to sit in the mornings, to see and be seen by the crowd, an old familiar figure, human and paternal, the father of his people. His grandson is aloof and remote. He dwells on Olympus and sends his thunderbolts hurtling over the astonished people. But though he does not ask for affection, he commands respect. His people admire his character. They are proud of his clean, vigorous life, of his devotion to his family, of his high sense of duty to the fatherland. His life is a drama that never grows humdrum. It keeps them intellectually on the move. What will happen next with this amazing man? No one can be more fascinating. His smile is irresistible. But if you are a bore, or if you are out of favour, his look runs through you like a sword. His questions are rapped out like musket shots. He does not listen to your answers, but plays with his dogs. He is not aware of you. His actions are swift and unexpected. The spur of the moment drives him. It was a momentary irritation with Lord Salisbury that was the origin of the Kruger telegram, perhaps the most momentous and disastrous incident in the history of Europe in our time, for it was the seed of all the bitterness of after years. The telegram form, indeed, is the symbol of his mental processes. He will become a guest at your board at an hour's notice, and be the most light-hearted boy at the table. When he entertained the editors at luncheon, at the orangery at Sans Souci, he said nothing about seeing them. The first intimation they had was the vision, as they sat taking their coffee in the sunshine, of the Kaiser riding up the steep winding paths from the palace below, and in 2 minutes he was among them, talking of the London docks and the Hamburg docks, of the Lake District and Lord Lonsdale, with pleasant frankness and easy idiomatic English. Then, with a bright word of welcome to his country and his house, and with 3 salutes, a special mark of imperial approval, he rode away. Impulsive, imperious, dramatic, a militarist from his cradle, a statesman trained in the indirect, crooked ways of Bismarck, governed by one passion, the passion to make his land great and powerful, how can we cast his horoscope? Is he a menace or a safeguard? Let his past be his witness. For 20 years he has had the peace of Europe in his keeping, and for 20 years not a German soldier has fallen in war. "We are a military people," said a minister to me in Berlin, "but we are not a warlike people. It is you who are warlike without being military." And so we may say of the Kaiser. He is a militarist, but he is not a warrior. "There will be no war without grave cause while the Kaiser is on the throne," said the politician I have quoted. "He is distrusted by the warlike party, and remembers that Germany has a considerable school of thinkers who believe in war philosophically as a national purgative. They believe he is timid, but the truth is he wants peace because it is his own and the nation's chief interest. Remember how he disappointed expectation when he came to the throne. Germany was on the verge of war with France and Russia combined, and Europe saw the accession of the youthful Kaiser so hot-headed and impulsive, with fearful expectation. Here was a new Napoleon, filled with dreams of glory, armed with the most gigantic military weapon in history. And his first official words were words of peace. His first act, to visit the European courts, returning with the message, 'I believe that, with the help of God, I have succeeded in ensuring the peace of the world for many years to come.' Set this and the record of his reign against those sudden ebullitions that seem so alarming, but they are really only sound and fury, signifying nothing. He keeps his powder dry and his armour bright, but he stands for peace. Peace armed to the teeth, it is true, peace with the mailed fist, but peace nevertheless." And so, as one watches him riding down the ranks at Potsdam in the bright sunshine, hears the morning greeting rapped out in sharp staccato, and sees his salute to the Empress, watching the parade from the windows of the old palace, one feels confidence displacing distrust, and discerns beneath all this rattle of drums and love of the drama of government, an undercurrent of purpose, making, it is true, for the aggrandizement of Germany, but making also for the peace of the world. If he fails in his policy of peace, it would be because of the incurable air of falsity that is the besetting vice of German policy, a policy which has been well described by the Frankfurter Zeitung as incalculable, untrustworthy, and disturbing. It is a policy that always wears a mask, and a mask is a menace. Its words are smooth, but its acts are sinister and seem to have no relation to the words. It is a policy of cunning rather than of candour. It is incident to a government which is personal and secret, and Germany will not cease to be a disturbing element in world politics until the Kaiser has stepped down from his medieval throne and derives his power from a free and self-governing people.
1: "Aimed will make the German famed, play the tune we understand, rule Britannia, rules the ways forevermore. That's a British one!"

You have just heard some First World War propaganda from 1914, an essay by the journalist Alfred George Gardner on the German Kaiser, Wilhelm II. The song you heard was performed by Mark Sheridan, a legendary music hall performer.

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0: Now, on HistoryRadio.org, we take you to Sarajevo, in June 1914, and the fatal shots that set the First World War in motion. The text is taken from John Buchan's History of the Great War. The voice is that of a modern reader.
1: Folge mir, königliche und königliche apostolische Majestät.

On the morning of Sunday, the 28th of June, in the year 1914, the Bosnian city of Sarajevo was astir with the expectation of a royal visit. The Archduke Francis Ferdinand, the heir to the Habsburg throne and a nephew of the Emperor, had been for the fast days attending the manoeuvres of the 15th and 16th Army Corps, and had certainly announced his intention of inspecting the troops in the capital. He had embarked at Trieste on the Wednesday in the new battleship Viribus Unitis, and had been joined at Illige by his wife, the Duchess of Hohenberg, whose position was a source of perpetual strife between himself and his uncle's court. It was a military occasion. The civic authorities were given short notice and had little time to organize a reception, and the royal party were met at the station only by Count Potiorek, the governor of Bosnia, and his staff. The visitors drove in motor cars through the uneven streets of the little city, which, with its circle of barren hills and its mosques and minarets, reminded a traveller of Asia rather than Europe. There was a great crowd in the streets, Catholic Croats, with whom the Archduke was not unpopular, Orthodox and Muslims, Serbs, who looked askance at all things Austrian, and those strange, wildly clad gypsies that throng every Balkan town. But the crowd was not there to greet the Emperor's nephew. It was the day of Kosovo, the anniversary of that fateful fight when Sultan Murad I destroyed the old Serbian kingdom. For 5 centuries it had been kept as a day of mourning, but this year for the first time it was celebrated in Serbia as a national fete, since the Balkan War had restored the losses of the Field of Blackbirds. Belgrade kept high holiday, and the people of the Bosnian capital followed the example of their kinsmen beyond the Save and the Drina. The southern Slav provinces of Austria and Hungary had been the centre of disquiet and of misgovernment ever since the year 1867, when the dualist system was adopted. In that year the region was divided, part going to Austria, part going to Hungary, and in 1878 a third Slav group was added, when the Habsburg acquired the military and administrative control of Bosnia and Herzegovina. Slowly a common nationalism was developed among the three groups, and when Serbia passed under the rule of the popular Karagovic dynasty, that little kingdom became to the malcontent Slavs of Austria-Hungary what Piedmont of Cavour had been to Italy. The peasant and the educated classes, everywhere in the land of the southern Slavs, began to cherish dreams of national unity and independence. The annexation of Bosnia-Herzegovina in 1908 by the Habsburgs increased the discontent, and the government at Budapest entered upon a policy of repression, in which, as in the infamous Agram trials, forgery and perjury were not infrequent. The result was many crimes of violence against alien officials and a drawing closer to the bonds between the southern Slavs of Austria-Hungary